0: government agencies in the capital, Bangkok, and three flood-hit provinces, Dotonbori, Pathumthai, and Samutprakan. Heavy rain is still forecast for Bangkok today. Now, some parts of the capital have received an entire normal September's rainfall in just 4 days. At least 8 people were killed nationwide in the last 10 days, including 2 due to electrocution. High levels of water remain in areas along major canals. Schools run by the city are closed today as a safety measure. And more than 50,000 households have been affected by the floods. But the community in Khlong Chan live next to a canal. They reportedly made an urgent appeal for food and essentials. A charity foundation posted this of aid being delivered. It said it also helped to evacuate residents from Lat Pragak, where floods were draining more slowly due to further distance from the Chao Phraya River. Well, the district is near Suvarnabhumi Airport, where ground operations have been hit. Long delays of up to 6 hours reported for passengers waiting for their luggage. The Bangkok Post says that there are insufficient ground staff handling operations.
1: A powerful off-season storm is battering the northeastern United States, unleashing heavy rain, strong winds, and large waves. At least one person has been killed. Tens of thousands of homes and businesses have lost power. New York and New Jersey have declared states of emergency in some parts, with officials urging residents to stay off flooded roads and away from the coast. Forecasters say the storm will continue to impact the region through Monday. Here is what residents had to say.
2: So right now we're just trying to, you know, we're expecting a lot of rain today, tonight at 9. So we put everything up so it doesn't damage or anything.
3: Got a lot of water and I'm a little concerned because right now the tide's just starting to come back in and it's at about a big tide. So I'm a little worried about what's going to happen tonight and tomorrow morning.
4: Iran's Foreign Minister Abbas Araghchi says Tehran is ready for what he called a doomsday war with the U.S. But he also says Iran has never closed the door to diplomacy. Abbas Araghchi says Iran has not been formally notified of U.S. President Donald Trump's rejection of his proposed plan to reopen the Strait of Hormuz. Yasmin Yonkers reports.
5: Tehran sent a proposal to reopen the waterway in 7 days if the U.S. agrees to end attacks, ease sanctions, and release frozen Iranian assets. President Trump earlier said that he rejected the proposal, saying Iran wanted to make a deal because it was losing so badly. The U.S. president also said that he expects more talks this week. But Iranian state media said that no more discussions are expected and Mr. Araghchi will return home tomorrow after attending the UN General Assembly in New York.
1: And in other news, we take a look at most robots today. They are trained to perform specific tasks in situations they recognize. But a new generation of AI training systems could allow machines to anticipate what might happen next and adapt when conditions change. Known broadly as world models, these systems have the potential to help robots tackle situations they have never encountered before. Deborah Wong speaks with Wang Xiaogang, chairman of ACE Robotics, in this report.
6: Rather than simply learning what action to take, a new generation of AI systems known as world models aim to build an understanding of the environment, predict how it could change, and use that to decide what to do next.
7: The large language model answers our questions, and now it can do the programming and to call the agents. But all this happens in the digital world. Now we are hoping that a large model can come into our physical world to help us to operate the tools and to improve our productivity. But it really need to understand what is the physical property, the spatial intelligence of our world.
6: Most robots are trained for predefined tasks, but the real world is constantly changing, making it impossible to program for every situation.
7: With the world model, because it can understand how our world evolved to accomplish some new task.
6: ACE Robotics is among a growing number of Chinese tech firms developing the technology. It recently launched an updated version of its Kairos world model, targeting applications in hospitality and retail.
7: We probably need, let's say, 10 million hours data 100 times larger than currently what we have. We ask the human to wear different types of sensors, and when they do their work and in their real life, and these sensors can automatically collect the human behavior and use this kind of behavior data to train robotics.
6: So ACE is partnering with businesses, shops and factories to turn everyday work into training data.
4: Singapore sprint queen Shanti Pereira has raced into the history books, becoming the first woman to retain her Asian Games 200-meter crown. The victory also makes her the first Singaporean to win two gold medals in athletics at the Continental Showpiece. Alif Amsha reports from Nagoya.
8: Even as rain came down on the main stadium in Nagoya, four-time Asian Games veteran Shanti Pereira was ready to step up. History beckons, as no woman has ever won back-to-back titles in the 200 metres at the Asian Games. Standing in her way, China's Chen Yuqie, who's 13 years younger, and earlier beat Pereira to the gold in the 100 metres. In a dramatic final, Pereira blazed to the finish line first, clocking a season's best time of 22.78 seconds, just shy of a national mark of 22.57 seconds.
9: It's been incredible. I mean, you know, I constantly come and I constantly fight, I constantly show up, you know, and every season is just different for me, and I have to find new ways to overcome my mindset and bring my A game to all of my big races, and coming into this one, it was going to be the biggest race of my life, you know, and I knew I had it in me, I was ready, I believed, and I don't even have the words right now.
8: Coming into this competition as the defending champion, Pereira says she's learned to embrace the pressure and trust her fighting spirit. But as we've seen history unfold here in Japan, she hasn't just embraced it, she's thrived on it. Alif Amsha, CNA, Nagoya.
4: Headlines anytime on CNA 938 and CNA.asia. In traffic news, we have vehicle breakdown on the PIE towards Tuas after Pioneer Road North, avoid lane 4. A vehicle breakdown as well on PIE towards Tuas after KJE, and heavy traffic on the PIE towards Tuas between Clementi Avenue 6 and Clementi.
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4: Weather-wise, we're expecting thundery showers mainly over the northern, eastern and western Singapore in the afternoon. Temperatures are between 24 to 34 degrees Celsius today. The PSI is between 62 and 79 in the moderate range.
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1: Thank you for staying with us right here on CNA 938. You are listening to The Morning Report with me, Harianto, and Kocking. So we want to circle now to, or rather we want to talk about a local story.
4: Mm-hmm.
1: Parents in Singapore, they are placing more emphasis on their children's character, values, and social-emotional development. But a new study finds that they are still willing to spend more on tuition and are increasingly anxious over whether their kids can keep up with their studies. Conducted by the Institute of Policy Studies, the study also found parental stress has risen sharply over the past decade, and what they worry about appears to be changing.
4: Now, exams and schoolwork have become less prominent sources of anxiety. That tension can also be seen in how parents view key education policies. While many want assessments to be less high stakes, more than 8 in 10 still see the PSLE as an important checkpoint.
1: Well, let's get a parent's perspective now on this from Shirley Torre, founder, Moms at Work Singapore. Thank you for joining us this morning, Shirley. So the headline finding, parents valuing a more holistic development, but are at the same time more stressed. How much of this resonates with you or what you see in parents today?
14: Hi, morning. I agree. I see a lot of parents, wanting to... It's almost like you used to just focus on the grades, right? Mm. And then now you hear them tell you, oh, I also have to focus on everything else. So yeah. the holistic development was an interesting one because I remember when it first came into discussion, my kids were in primary school at that time. And I remember one mom said this to me, and this is probably sums it up. She's like, huh? Another thing to compete on again. And I thought, what?
1: Yeah.
14: So that's why probably, okay. You know, that stress level is up. Yeah. Mm.
4: Have you ever felt like your child was, sort of falling behind because of what you saw other children are doing? What did you do about it?
14: Yes, I did. And okay. I would say that sometimes don't even need to see other children. But yeah. I think it's an interesting one because sometimes, in the work that I do, I meet so many moms, right? Mm. So you actually hear different stories and you tell yourself, okay, you know, I hear this. Maybe I don't want to be this kind of parent. It's a little bit too... tiger mom-ish, yeah. But the reality is when it comes to your own children, inevitably you get worried. You start thinking, he's falling behind. Should I give him this? Should I give him that? Right. And it's this constant, we always say this polarization where you feel there is an element that wants to do in a way what you think as a mom is right. You also feel society's pressure on you. So, well, it's not on you. It's just that you pick it up and you think, I need to make sure my kids get caught up. And it's a very human thing, right? When you have children that you want the best for them. Mm. But your perception of best may mean I'm just going to put them through these classes, make them better, stronger, more competitive. Yeah.
1: Do you think that also explains that disconnect there, where... So the study found that nearly nine in 10 parents think children spend too much time on tuition and enrichment, yet 7 in 10 say they would spend more if they could. Help us understand that disconnect, that dissonance there.
14: I'm guilty of it. It's almost like we always start off the year or we start off the primary school or secondary school with no tuition, right? I'm a big believer of we try not to go into it. And then somewhere along the way, you start to realize, oh, he's falling behind. He's not doing well. And then you start to think, maybe I should start putting more focus or helping him out, right? And next thing you know, it can become an arms race of sorts because you start to hear so-and-so also has this, so-and-so also has that, or so-and-so has a better tutor. And this is me speaking as a parent. I think sometimes it takes a lot for me to hold back and say, do I really want to do this? Do I really need to do this? Or do I see it has benefits for the child or not? So I'm the queen of like 2 months or 1 month before the exam. Suddenly we have tuition.
1: Yeah.
14: And the tutor is like, hello, welcome to, hello, nice to meet you. Which actually, I've been told by other parents, it's not the ideal thing to do. So it's a very last minute stopgap measure. But having said that, is it also shaped by what is happening around me? Yeah, of course. I mean, I can't deny it. Mm-hmm. So I can see why parents feel bad about putting the stress on the child. But there's also an element of, if I don't do this, what else can I do, right? I mean, how else can I help my child? Mm-hmm. So that sense of fear of not knowing what's ahead for our children is quite paralyzing, I realize. I when I talk to moms, a lot of times they tell me, what if not? What if this, right? So I'm not saying that it's right or wrong. I'm just saying that it exists for a reason. Okay. Yeah.
4: Now, we are hearing more parents say things like, oh, children should be allowed to fail and learn from it. But how easy is it to practice that when it's your own child?
14: I think it's super hard, but also it depends on the parent, right? If you're someone that by yourself probably had failures before and you bounce back, I think you trust that process a little bit more. But if you're someone who's, I'm not saying that everyone does, but that, you know, there are some people who have a slightly more smooth sailing life, and failures are scary for them. That fear sometimes gets translated to the child. So it's a very strong thing. And one of the things I tell my own children, I remind myself often, is I tell them, your successes are yours, my successes are mine. Your failures are also yours, my failures are mine. And it's actually not just because I want them to know, but it's for me to remind myself that if I think of it that way, then his failures don't feel personal. They become more like, has he learned from it? Is he doing something about it, right? Rather than, oh, you reflect my parenting style. It's a bit tough sometimes as a mom to step back and not get wrapped around in that. But it was the best advice I was given as a parent. Remember that, and then you will have probably have a better relationship with your child as well, which I must agree there is truth to it.
1: Okay, Shirley, we will put you on hold for now. We want to get a psychologist's point of view. We have Dr. Geraldine Tan, Director, Principal Clinical and Counseling Psychologist at the Therapy Room, joining us now. Dr. Tan, thank you for joining us. So, the study suggests parents increasingly want holistic development and high academic aspirations, but feel tension when they believe one comes at the expense of the other. Can parents genuinely pursue both at the same time, Dr. Tan?
15: I think it's a mindset change. I don't think, I know it is a mindset change. And it is a really difficult change because we come from that whole era of Singapore is a meritocratic society. We've been told that and indoctrinated since we were young about how important our grades are. And if you don't get your A's, you're a failure. That's horrible to hear as a child. And then because we come from that generation and we really loathe it, right? We try to depart from it, but it is so difficult. So we are going through that transition. So we as parents, this generation is going through that transition. In fact, it's interesting because the grandparents, so our parents who are now grandparents have now retired from the rat race. So they are never mind, okay, children. We are the ones that are so worried to let go because we don't know anything else. So although we are willing, but really, the mind becomes a little bit weak because we don't know what to do. One, two, we don't know how to resource ourselves because we were never taught that. And three, if we were to let go, human beings hate losing things, not losing marks, but we hate losing things. So we are the way that we have learned before. We learn it. It is very difficult.
4: So now, if the parents' attitudes have become more holistic, why hasn't the stress level fallen? Has the anxiety simply shifted from "Will my child do well in this exam?" to "Will my child fall behind in life?"
15: Okay, so I spoke about the losing part, right? First, I need to lose my grades. Then I need to lose the way that I've learned all my life. You know, just think about it. How I learned math and how the children learn math. And I have no idea what graphs they are drawing these days. I need to relearn everything, right? So the fear comes from, I think I love what Shirley mentioned about uncertainty, is that fear, if I let go of this part, what will happen? Because I am going on uncharted waters. So I think my child is going on uncharted waters. So we try to put in categories for everything. And if you look at whether we call it holistic development, but we try to put a grade on it. We try to put categories to it. We try to put processes to it because we are human beings. We need processes anyways. We need structure. So we try to implement that even with our DSA.
1: Yeah.
15: How to, which schools do you need to target?
1: Yeah.
15: How to respond to them? During this audition, what do you need to say? What do you need to do? What is the right way?
1: Yeah.
15: So is it holistic? No, we're still using predominantly the academic structure and transpose that onto all

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1: On the paper, and I'm thinking, you shouldn't think like that, right? Shouldn't you be thinking more long term? So I thought what Geraldine said was very, very true. And a mom once said this to me. So I remember this was very, very many years ago. She piled her girl with tuition and she asked me, why don't you do the same? And I said, why would I do that? And she said, I was given tuition all my life and that's all I know. So I'm doing the same.
2: Okay, okay.
1: Interesting, right?
2: Yeah, yeah. It is.
3: Yeah. No, yes. Parents... So, yeah, sorry. Go ahead.
4: The letting go part, where if I know tuition works for me all my life, can I let it go?
2: Yeah.
3: Now, I was going to ask, if parents move from chasing grades alone to also chasing holistic development, could that itself become another arena for competition?
2: Yeah, Dr. Tan, your thoughts on that?
4: Everything can be a competition, isn't it?
2: Yeah.
4: Yeah. So DSA has become a competition, in my opinion. It's like, school is best for my child. I'm going to drill. Oh, so this really breaks my heart. So if, let's say, just take anything. Let's take a sport. I need to plan for my child to go in via DSA. Maybe, you know, swimming. Oh my goodness, this poor child is going to be drilled and drilled and you have to go for training after training. Now, this sport doesn't become fun anymore. And my question always to the parent is, are you training your child to be a national athlete? No, the answer is no. I'm getting my child an opportunity so that he can go or she can go into the school via DSA.
2: Okay.
4: And that, okay. That is shocking because then, you know, this child is training for the sole purpose of a condition,
2: yeah,
4: which is to do this particular school. And there are times that the child has gotten into a secondary school that have been admitted via DSA. And I asked the child, do you actually like this sport that you're in? Because if you get in via DSA, you do have to continue the sport for the next 4 years.
2: Yeah.
4: And the child doesn't like it at all.
2: Which
4: my stay. I'm now stuck with it for the next 4 years.
2: 4 years, right. Okay, so Dr. Tan, from a psychologist's perspective then, what would a healthy reconciliation of ambition and well-being look like inside a family?
4: What we want to do is to ensure that they are having fun, they are enjoying whatever that they are doing. And, you know, I really want to focus on this word pacing, because I don't see the children having good pacing anymore, meaning that they are not allowing themselves proper rest. Proper rest meaning that these children have to juggle their DSA, you know, work, they have to juggle the school work, they have to juggle tuition work, they have to juggle so many different homeworks that they are sleeping at unearthly hours. Gone are the days that children can sleep at 8 p.m. or 9 p.m., decent hours. They are sleeping at 11. Teens are sleeping at 12. They are competing. Who sleeps later? Sometimes they come in into the session and say, oh, Auntie Jerry, I slept at 5 a.m. I say, that is nothing for you to shout about.
2: Wow.
4: That is not a competition. You don't go competing with your friends, you know, sleeping at 3 a.m.

0: 4 a.m., 5 a.m., and then to school, because that is not healthy. But that seems to be what they are struggling with, not the sleeping byproduct, but they are stressed beyond words. They are stressed beyond whatever that they need to do, and therefore they are losing sleep.
1: So it's really it's this sort of examples and anecdotes that we hear often that is concerning, right? But you know what? Here is to hoping that we can continue to make it a safe space for families and even their kids to sort of have a conversation with regard to expectations and managing those expectations. Ladies, it's been a pleasure to have both of you on our show this morning to share your perspectives. Thank you so much again. I'm pretty sure down the road we are going to be revisiting this, and we hope to have you back on the show to get more of your insights and your perspectives. Thank you.
0: Yes, thank you for having us. Thank you for having me. Bye. Bye.
1: Thank you. We've been speaking there with Shirley Torrey. She is founder, Moms at Work Singapore, as well as Dr. Geraldine Tan, director, principal clinical and counseling psychologist at the Therapy Room.
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3: Nobody ever expected us to be a couple. 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
4: She, on the other hand, can never sit still.
3: Let's go kayaking at Jurong Lake.
4: I was planning on repotting the rosemary, then a stroll around Chinese Garden.
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3: 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But next week it's dinner at JEM.
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1: With the time at 8:30, let's get you the latest from the CNA newsroom. Waters are beginning to recede in flood-hit Thailand, including areas in and around the capital, Bangkok. The situation is expected to return to normal by Thursday. For now, the city is minimizing the movement of people to mitigate the impact of the flooding. The Thai government has declared a special holiday for civil servants to reduce travel and move services online where possible. Julie Yu has the details.
6: It's 2 days off for government agencies in the capital, Bangkok, and three flood-hit provinces, Dothanburi, Pathum Thai, and Samut Prakan. Heavy rain is still forecast for Bangkok today. Now, some parts of the capital have received an entire normal September's rainfall in just 4 days. At least eight people were killed nationwide in the last 10 days, including two due to electrocution. High levels of water remain in areas along major canals. Schools run by the city are closed today as a safety measure, and more than 50,000 households have been affected by the floods. But the community in Klong Chan live next to a canal. They reportedly made an urgent appeal for food and essentials. A charity foundation posted this of aid being delivered. It said it also helped to evacuate residents from Lat Phrakak, where floods were draining more slowly due to further distance from the Chao Phraya River. Well, the district is near Suvarnabhumi Airport, where ground operations have been hit. Long delays of up to 6 hours reported for passengers waiting for their luggage. The Bangkok Post says that there are insufficient ground staff handling operations.
1: A powerful off-season storm is battering the northeastern United States, unleashing heavy rain, strong winds, and large waves. At least one person has been killed. Tens of thousands of homes and businesses have lost power. New York and New Jersey have declared states of emergency in some parts, with officials urging residents to stay off flooded roads and away from the coast. Forecasters say the storm will continue to impact the region through Monday. In other news, Iran's Foreign Minister Abbas Araghchi says Tehran is ready for what he called a doomsday war with the US, but he also says Iran has never closed the door to diplomacy. Abbas Araghchi adds that Iran has not been formally notified of US President Trump's rejection of its proposed plan to reopen the Strait of Hormuz. Last week, Tehran sent a proposal to reopen the key shipping route within 7 days if the US agreed to end attacks, ease sanctions, and release frozen Iranian assets. But President Trump rejected the proposal, saying it's not the deal he wanted to make. He expects talks with Iran to resume this week. Police in South Africa have launched major manhunts after a pair of mass shootings left at least 27 people dead. Authorities are searching for 8 unidentified gunmen as well as a separate group, believed to be behind another attack just hours later. The first shooting happened on Saturday night in Gauteng near Johannesburg, where armed gunmen wearing balaclavas opened fire at patrons outside a bar. The suspects then moved inside and continued shooting before two vehicles were torched and the gunmen fled. 17 were killed and more than a dozen others injured. A few hours later, gunmen reportedly entered an entertainment venue on the outskirts of Cape Town and fired on patrons. At least 10 people were killed and another 11 wounded.
7: Bodies were laying around us, bodies laying on top of other people that are literally alive.
1: The motives for the attacks remain unclear. Political police are investigating a possible link between the first shooting and a shooting at the same time at the same tavern about a month earlier. A turf war has been raging between illegal mining groups. South Africa has one of the world's highest murder rates, with gun violence a persistent problem. Lo Kian Yu ended Singapore's 20-year wait for an Asian Games badminton medal after storming into the men's singles semifinals and securing at least the bronze. He dumped top seed and world number one Jonathan Christie of Indonesia out of the competition with a stunning quarterfinal win in straight sets. This is Lo's first win over Christie in 11 encounters. He will next face South Korea's Yu Tae-bin for a spot in Monday's final.
8: Winning every match in every tournament or games for sure is a happy thing, but I think this one was definitely a happier one. Yeah, but I'm just going to stay focused for the next match and still continue preparing for the next match.
1: Culture, Community and Youth Minister David Neo says Team Singapore's showing in Japan has exceeded his expectations, despite nearly two-thirds of the contingent making their Asian Games debut. He adds that Singapore can also learn much from host Japan ahead of the 2029 SEA Games on home soil. He was speaking from Nagoya, where he's supporting the athletes.
9: Their hospitality was absolutely wonderful. I think there's a lot we can learn from the fans in terms of the way they came together to support the home team. And there will be a lot of other operational takeaways as well. But I think these are all things that we can learn from. And then as we look forward to organizing 2029 SEA Games on home soil.
1: Well, let's get you some business news now. We begin with news of Bill Gates.
10: That's right. Microsoft co-founder and billionaire philanthropist Bill Gates has joined calls for AI safeguards, urging governments, tech firms, and researchers to move quickly to establish clear protections. He told NBC News that adding safety precautions would not hamper the US in its competition with China, in contrast to President Donald Trump's less regulated approach. He also warned that the tech could become far more capable than humans, potentially causing catastrophic loss of life.
11: AI is certainly powerful enough to drive events that, cause a billion deaths. So even though it's pretty hard to get to 100%, there's never been a weapon as powerful as the combination of people with ill intent using the latest AI tool.
10: Mr. Gates called on the US to be a leader in regulating AI growth, but warned that reaching a global deal could be harder than Cold War nuclear talks. He also said he wants to meet with Mr. Trump to discuss AI. His comments follow weeks of a rare show of unity among CEOs of rival companies Anthropic, OpenAI, Google, DeepMind, Microsoft, and xAI, who have all urged a slowdown in the development of increasingly advanced AI systems. Mr. Trump has argued that tighter rules could help China gain an edge, while dismissing calls for new AI laws as a hoax. Anthropic CEO Dario Amodei is expected to have dinner with Mr. Trump after facing criticism from the US leader for calling for greater government oversight. Singaporeans don't have to wait for others to act in adapting to a changing climate. Savis District Mayor Dinesh Vasudas says there are practical steps they can take, even as the government is planning to protect Singapore from climate change threats.
12: Start slow, build on your successes, and keep going in that way. There's not going to be an aha moment and that, you know, you press this button and everything gets solved. It'll be one where, just as how climate change is, which is a slow degradation, we need to combat that slow degradation by taking steps, one step at a time, every day, to strengthen ourselves as a community.
10: He was addressing around 60 participants from academia, businesses, and community groups in a discussion on ways to adapt to climate challenges. Participants discussed solutions and ideas on topics such as heat, sea level rise, food and water security. These will feed into Singapore's national adaptation plan. Here's Mabel Wee, vice chairman of the Geylang Serai Residents Network.
13: As a grassroots leader, we organize quite a few community activities for our residents. We used to have activities in the afternoon. Now we try to do it during the evening times as well as at night, so that we can actually increase the number of participation. And also during the activities, our residents will also feel more comfortable.
10: Telecommunications company Simba has suffered a data breach affecting more than 23,000 customers, involving names, identity card numbers, and dates of birth. The Singapore telco firm says the data also included mobile numbers and email addresses of customers who had registered for Simba's services. Simba says it discovered the incident on Thursday and has since resolved it. The company says no credit card or bank account information is at risk, and there is no indication that any of the data has been maliciously misused. The firm is reviewing its existing security measures. It's also working with the relevant authorities on the breach. Business news as it breaks on CNA.Asia. And for your traffic update, there is a vehicle breakdown on KJE towards BKE at BKE Woodlands exit with congestion until Choa Chu Kang Way. There's also an accident on BKE towards PIE at KJE exit. A vehicle breakdown on the ARYE towards Tuas after Buona Vista.
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1: Thank you for staying with us right here on CNA 938. It is the Morning Report with me, Hairianto, and Kok Eng. Good morning to you, Kok Eng.
10: Good morning.
1: A bit of a trickle, tickle. That's there. Right. Are you okay?
10: I'm blaming the haze, you know. Yeah, I'm okay. Thank you.
1: Okay. Yeah, the haze was pretty bad over the weekend.
10: Yeah.
1: But I think it did. The rain did bring a bit of a relief.
10: Thank goodness.
1: Yesterday.
10: Yes.
1: I was out in the morning. I went to the gym. And then when I rode back, I was like, okay, yeah, I've got to get back as soon as possible because I didn't want to, you know, get caught in the rain on my motorcycle, right? Got at home and then I was just having a bit of lunch and then just watching some telly. And then that's when the rain just came. Whoosh. Wow. And I'm like, ah. Feels good to be at home and just
10: so nice, you know, always to be at home and watch it pour outside.
1: Yeah. And then I thought, you know what? I'm going to take a little nap there.
10: Oh, so shook.
1: Yeah, so managed to get in a bit of a nap. But yeah, it did bring a bit of relief to Not the haze.
10: I think it also brought the temperatures down to about 20.7, I heard.
1: Correct, yeah.
10: In the western
1: much
10: part,
1: cooler, yeah, last night, right? And this morning as well. I think it's a bit chilly as well. We are in the studio, so we're not quite sure what the weather is like outside. We cannot see, but seems like it is going to be...
10: Thundery showers
1: as well.
10: Mainly
1: yeah.
10: over with northern, eastern and western Singapore.
1: So that's expected. So hopefully that helps with... The haze situation a little bit.
10: Rather the rain than the haze, really.
1: Yeah, indeed. Do take care. Like, you know, if you feel a bit of, you know, a tickle in your throat, please stay hydrated. Wear a mask if you need to as well. And stay indoors as much as possible, yeah? So we just want to quickly take a look at how Asian markets have opened. We have eyes on... let's see, let me get my screen up here. We have a Nikkei that is up about 0.8%, AXX 200 about up about 0.1%, and then we have Kospi there down about 0.4%.
10: No major movements, I think.
1: Yeah, not much of a major movement. So early on, Open for Business, right, we actually spoke with Heng Kun Hao. He is head of market strategy at Global Economics and Markets for Global Economics and Markets Research at UOB.
10: And
1: UOB basically expects two further 25 basis point Fed hikes, taking the Fed fund rates from 4% to 4.5%. So we found out from him what's prompted this revision in the outlook. Let's have a listen.
16: So the Fed has, of course, started its first hike 2 weeks ago. And if you look at it, the long and short of it is inflation is sticky. Oil prices are not coming down anytime soon. Brent is still above $100 per barrel. And the worry is, you know, inflation is not going in the right direction. So we believe that, you know, we're going to see the start of a hiking cycle and two more front-loaded hikes in December and the first quarter next year.
10: Now, we have U.S. core PCE and payrolls this week. What would you need to see in those numbers to reinforce your call for another hike in December?
16: So for the monthly, core PCE should stay around 0.3% for the month. Same for August and July. Doesn't look like a big number, but 0.3% a month is a big one because previously, you know, you get mostly 0.1 or flat per month gain. Now, the payrolls should be positive for September, around 100,000. More importantly, you know, unemployment rate should stay low, 4.1%. Wage gain should be strong, around 3.2%. So all this reinforces the Fed hiking momentum.
1: Could an upside surprise bring October back into play?
16: Well, October is already in play, to be honest.
1: Okay,
16: right?
1: Okay.
16: October has the odds of about 2/3 in the futures market, but December is almost 90% probability. So we believe more in December. The conspiracy theory is October is not ideal because it's 1 week before midterm.
1: Yeah.
16: So the Fed can't really be hiking to this because you know who won't allow the Fed to do that.
1: All right. So factors in play as well with that, yeah?
10: So that shift in the Fed outlook has also led you to reverse your medium-term US dollar view from bearish to positive.
16: Yes.
10: Is the stronger dollar story primarily about U.S. economic resilience or widening U.S. rate differentials?
16: A bit of everything. As you said, right, the U.S. economy has done very well. It is growing very well. It has technology and AI lead. It's bringing in a lot of investments, and U.S. dollar demand is strong. The other thing is, of course, the Fed is now, for lack of a better word, wrestling back, you know, the hiking process from the rest of central banks, which have hiked in advance. So with that, you can see the dollar firming up as the rate differentials shift more to the dollar's advantage.
1: UOB forecasts US dollar index rising from around 101 now to 102 in Q4, and then by Q3 of next year, 103.6.
16: Yes, could, next year around 104. Yes.
1: Yeah, 104. What would that mean for Asian currencies, particularly our Singapore dollar, renminbi, and even yen?
16: So the honest truth is, whenever the Fed hikes interest rates, that cycle, dollar will be strong, and there's really little place to hike, to hide against the dollar, right? So Asian currencies will be weaker. Now, but the truth, the interesting thing is this setup, Asian currencies that have better fundamentals, like Malaysian ringgit, Singapore dollar, more, you know, surpluses, a much more stable monetary policy, will weaken lesser. And so we see the Sing, for example, weakening to around 130, not a big move because we're at 128 now. And we'll still take that leadership in terms of relative strength.
10: So in terms of Asian FX, where do you see the greatest vulnerability if the dollar continues to strengthen?
16: Well, the currencies that have been, how should I say, having difficulty now, like Indian rupee, because they import a lot of energy, crude oil, and Indonesian rupiah, right, both will have a bit more weakness. And of course, Philippine peso, the economy is still trying to adjust, react to the AI world. How do they, you know, reinvent their call center model, so on and so forth, in the new AI world, right? Has profound implications for the currency as well.
1: Okay. 10-year U.S. Treasury yield, or just Treasury yield, has been in the focus these past few weeks, right? You are saying a 5% handle is the new normal for the 10-year. With yields potentially reaching 5.5% next year.
16: Yes.
1: Is that a level markets that can comfortably absorb, or does it start to create sort of like a broader stress?
16: Well, I mean, at the start of the year, all of us were saying when 10 years hit 5%, things will wobble, right?
1: Yeah.
16: But we're still doing very well. Very hunky-dory.
1: Yeah.
16: I think it's not the exact level, but it's whether, you know, corporates still generate enough returns for the higher cost of fund. The truth is, it's not just 10-year US, 10-year UK, 10-year Australia, 10-year New Zealand are all above 5%. And everybody's worried about fiscal, you know, malfeasance in the US. So you do need a higher long-term borrowing cost to cater for the higher risk. That's what this is.
10: So how do you expect persistently high US yields to spill over into Asian bond markets?
16: Asian bond markets have moved. In fact, last week was a difficult week for Asian govies and long-term rates. They've all been marked higher. Japanese government bonds, last Thursday, literally the entire yield curve was marked 10 basis points higher. So again, we are very complacent because we look at interest rates and yield in the past 5-6 years post-COVID, right, where things were coming from zero, and you think it's high.
1: Yeah.
16: But if you look at it from a 50-year time frame, in the 80s, 10-year treasuries were at 10% or higher, right? So not saying it's getting there.
1: Yeah, yeah.
16: But you know, we just got to snap out of that 0% low interest rate world post-COVID.
1: Yeah, yeah. So it's almost contextualizing it, right? That's what I'm hearing from you. Let's bring it back to Singapore now, Kun. Your view is that SORA and Singapore rates have bottomed.
16: Yes.
1: How much of the expected move higher is being driven by the US rate outlook versus our own domestic factors?
16: So this is very important. We're now very confident that SORA has bottomed and sounding the alarm, right? Ringing the bells that the next path of travel is going higher. So we do see 3-month compounded SORA heading up to 1.6%. It's about 1.2% now. And somewhere early in the year, we are nearer to 1%. So that path of travel is clear. A lot has to do with the US rates pulling us higher. A lot has to do with a huge discount between US and Singapore that has to narrow historically. And most importantly, our loan-to-deposit ratio has picked up. And there's a lot of borrowing for long-term infrastructure, AI data centers. There's a lot of borrowing for inventory. So this is now, you know, how should I say, tightening liquidity. And this means interest rates have bottomed and will go higher. So may not be a bad time to look for refinancing for all of us.
1: Indeed, I was just thinking about that, actually, Kun. Last week, I was going through my mortgage loans. I'm like, perhaps it's time to call my bank.
16: Yes.
1: To think about, you know, what I should do next with this, right?
16: Make our mortgage bankers are busy, yes.
10: How much of a window do we have to act?
16: Yeah. The window is narrowing very fast.
1: Okay.
16: So your back end has all moved higher. Everybody's watching SORA very closely. I think the mid-October MAS, third quarter MPS, if we do get a little bit more tightening, that may close that window.
1: Okay, so what would strengthen your conviction then that, you know, MAS will tighten again in October?
16: Yes, MAS will tighten again in October. And we do see a bit more broadening of that inflation, the rise in prices everywhere.
1: Okay.
16: Yeah.
1: Okay.
10: Now, US equities remain close to record highs, despite the prospect of further Fed hikes and the 10-year Treasury yield above 5%. How much longer can elevated valuations withstand these yields at these levels?
16: And again, it's a question about cash flow. So we can't control where the borrowing costs are, right? The funding costs. But if you can generate more returns, more cash flow, above your borrowing costs, then things will be fine. And from a long-term perspective, that real adjusted inflation rate matters. Again, back to our 50-year horizon, our current long so-called inflation-adjusted core PC in the US is just about 1.5%. Not as high as initially feared. So there's room for corporate cash flows, you know, to improve, to hold up.
1: Okay. Earnings have been a key support for markets, particularly among AI-related stocks. Kun, can earnings growth continue to offset the pressure from higher rates and discount rates?
16: Yes. And at this juncture, the difference between this cycle and your, you know, everybody compares it to the dot-com cycle in 2000, is that you get real cash flows coming in. Okay. And the cash flows are very, very strong for all the tech leaders. So that should cushion that higher cost.
10: Now, at the same time, governments and regulators are increasingly debating tighter rules around AI. How significant a risk would regulation become to earnings expectations and valuations for AI-related stocks?
16: I think regulation is good because we want the technology, the AI, right, to serve us better. So regulation will make it more predictable, and in mathematical terms, it reduces the fat tails, the unpredictability on the side. It should be fine. Now, in fact, I will add that the industry is already self-regulating. Give an example very quickly. For banking, right, you use very smart AI agents to improve processes within the bank, right? But you use the, for lack of a better word, the not so smart, the dumber AI agents at the final mile when you want to press the transact or payment button and you still need human intervention. Okay. So a lot of us have worked that into the process, self-regulate, to make sure you don't want to get a rogue agent to pay out billions of dollars when you're sleeping. So these things are in place. All firms will want to increase predictability and not at the expense of efficiency.
1: Okay.
16: And not at the expense of risk regulation.
10: It's good to know.
1: Okay, yeah. Kun, looking ahead, we are a few more days left. We have a few more days left before we welcome Q4 of 2026.
16: Yes.
1: Time has certainly passed.
16: Yes.
1: This year, we've spoken with you a few times in the studio. Looking ahead, what would be on your radar as we welcome Q4 of 2026?
16: So the year has turned out to be remarkably well, especially for all of us in Singapore, GDP is 6%.
1: Yeah.
16: Right, decades high, right? So I think there's much to cheer in terms of how the year has turned up, how growth has turned up better, and how well, how should I say, diversified and ring-fenced Singapore's economy is to the world outside that's not going in the right direction. What I want to look out for, I really hope there's a peace deal somehow for Hormuz. I need to see oil prices coming back down towards 90 or 80 by the end of the year. That's important.
1: Okay.
16: Because if it stays above 100, we will have a problem in 2027.
10: And that is Heng Kun Hao, Head of Market Strategy, Global Economics and Markets Research at UOB.
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15: Now, the Morning Report with Andrea Heng and Haryanto Dima.
1: Hey, hey, step right in. It is the start of the second hour of the Morning Report right here on CNA 938. Kopi, espresso, matcha, how many cups is too many a day?
10: And what happens when you start adding energy drinks into the mix? We find out.
1: Plus, from Singapore to Cairo, one of our CNA colleagues went behind the scenes with Singapore Ballet as it took to the international stage. Good morning. Here are the latest headlines coming up from the CNA newsroom. This is the Morning Report. In Thailand, waters are beginning to recede in flood-hit areas in and around the capital, Bangkok. The situation is expected to return to normal by Thursday. For now, the city is minimizing the movement of people to mitigate the impact of the flooding. The Thai government has declared a special holiday for civil servants to reduce travel and move services online where possible. Julie Yu has the details.
6: It's 2 days off for government agencies in the capital, Bangkok, and three flood-hit provinces, Dothanburi, Pathumthai, and Samutprakan. Heavy rain is still forecast for Bangkok today. Now, some parts of the capital have received an entire normal September's rainfall in just 4 days. At least 8 people were killed nationwide in the last 10 days, including 2 due to electrocution. High levels of water remain in areas along major canals. Schools run by the city are closed today as a safety measure. And more than 50,000 households have been affected by the floods. But the community in Klong Chan live next to a canal. They reportedly made an urgent appeal for food and essentials. A charity foundation posted this of aid being delivered. It said it also helped to evacuate residents from Lat Pragak, where floods were draining more slowly due to further distance from the Chao Phraya River. Well, the district is near Suvarnabhumi Airport, where ground operations have been hit. Long delays of up to 6 hours reported for passengers waiting for their luggage. The Bangkok Post says that there are insufficient ground staff handling operations.
10: Authorities in Nepal are warning of possible further flash floods after floods and landslides killed at least 17 people since Thursday. Several are missing. Reports say more than 180 homes have been damaged and nearly 1,500 people displaced. Alerts have been issued for most of Nepal's 77 districts, with more than half at high risk of flooding as rivers continue to rise. The warning comes just a month after floods triggered by a glacier collapse near the border of China killed at least 1,400 people. In neighboring India, heavy rain and storms have killed at least 56 people in the northern state of Uttar Pradesh. Officials say Uttar Pradesh received more than 60 millimeters of rain between Friday and Sunday morning. That's nearly nine times the average. Rescue and relief operations are underway.
1: A powerful off-season storm is battering the northeastern United States, unleashing heavy rain, strong winds, and large waves. At least one person has been killed. Tens of thousands of homes and businesses have lost power. New York and New Jersey have declared states of emergency in some parts, with officials urging residents to stay off flooded roads and away from the coast. Forecasters say the storm will continue to impact the region through Monday. Here is what residents had to say.
0: So right now we're just trying to, you know, we're expecting a lot of rain today, tonight at 9. So we put everything up so it doesn't damage or anything.
2: Got a lot of water and I'm a little concerned because right now it's just starting to come back in and it's at about a big tide. So I'm a little worried about what's going to happen tonight and tomorrow morning.
10: Iran's Foreign Minister Abbas Araghchi says Tehran is ready for what he called a doomsday war with the US. But he also says Iran has never closed the door to diplomacy. Abbas Araghchi says Iran has not been formally notified of US President Donald Trump's rejection of his proposed plan to reopen the Strait of Hormuz. Yasmin Yonkers reports.
3: Tehran sent a proposal to reopen the waterway in 7 days if the U.S. agrees to end attacks, ease sanctions, and release frozen Iranian assets. President Trump earlier said that he rejected the proposal, saying Iran wanted to make a deal because it was losing so badly. The U.S. president also said that he expects more talks this week. But Iranian state media said that no more discussions are expected and Mr. Araghchi will return home tomorrow after attending the UN General Assembly in New York.
1: In other news, U.S. President Donald Trump has praised British law enforcers who acted on a threat at a UK airbase also used by American forces. Five men were arrested near the Royal Air Force Station in Gloucestershire on suspicion of preparing a terrorist attack.
4: They were looking to do big damage to our fort, and working with the British worked out great. It may have been Scotland Yard, I don't know. We worked with a lot of them. We had them under view for a long time, and we got them.
1: The airbase has been used by the US military to carry out strikes against Iran. British police have not publicly confirmed Mr. Trump's characterization of the suspects' alleged plans. They believe the incident is contained. Here is Maggie Blythe, temporary chief constable of Gloucestershire Constabulary.
7: These arrests will no doubt have caused some shock and anxiety, and we want those living locally to RAF Fairford and across Gloucestershire to be sure and to know that as agencies, we're working closely together to support them.
1: Ollie Barrett takes us through the details surrounding the incident near Fairford Airbase.
8: Dozens of residents spending Sunday night away from their homes, having been evacuated. We are told by Gloucestershire Police that they received a call in the early hours of Sunday morning, local time, suggesting that there were three vehicles moving suspiciously in some way towards RAF Fairford. That led them to launch their policing operation. Five men were arrested, initially on suspicion of explosives offences, but they were later rearrested on suspicion of the preparation of a terrorist act of some sort. Now, the UK's terrorism legislation means that those men can be held in custody without being charged for up to 14 days. Police very much stressing that investigations are ongoing, and they are asking the public not to speculate about the case.
10: A pair of giant pandas from China has arrived in the U.S. as part of Beijing's long-running panda diplomacy with Washington. Pingping and Fushuang will be housed at Zoo Atlanta. They'll be on loan for 10 years under an agreement between the two countries. Atlanta has been without giant pandas since its previous bears returned to China in 2024. Chinese President Xi Jinping confirmed the transfer during his recent state visit to the U.S. The panda loan was one of the few concrete outcomes of the three-day state visit, which saw both sides strike a conciliatory tone but make little headway on long-standing disputes.
1: The Australian Senate has ordered the CEOs of OpenAI and Anthropic to appear before an inquiry into artificial intelligence, with public hearings scheduled in Canberra on Thursday. The move comes days after an OpenAI agent breached an Australian government health data portal, gaining unauthorized access to files. Prime Minister Anthony Albanese has called the incident unacceptable. OpenAI says that there is no evidence patient records were accessed. The inquiry is examining the wider impact of artificial intelligence, including data use and the risks posed by increasingly capable AI agents. Su Lianjie is chief analyst at the Global Technology Research and Advisory Group Omdia. He was on CNA 938 to explain how much autonomy an AI agent has after being assigned a task by a human.
9: In fact, the autonomy that is allowed or permitted by the agent, it squarely falls on the human user or the human developers. And that's why the onus actually lies with both OpenAI, but also the user of the agent. Everyone within that entire process must be very clear about what's the angle. They must be very clear about the infrastructure that should be in place to either restrict the agent behavior or to govern the agent behavior. Whatever that happens, either in Australia or even recently across many other countries, it's just a tip of the iceberg fundamentally, because as we have discussed earlier on, a lot of this behavior wasn't even disclosed until months after them being performed. And that means there is always a threat to sort of more complex and more challenging behavior displayed by all these, let's say, ungoverned and unsecured agents. So which means enterprise must be very vigilant whenever they do something. They should view agent as a risk, and you should assign risk-based access control, risk-based behavioral control, a risk-based framework to govern all these agents.
10: In football, Cardiff City defender Perry Ng says he's proud and grateful to be a Singaporean. After receiving his citizenship, he will be eligible to represent the national football team at the Asian Cup in January, pending FIFA clearance. In a social media post, the 30-year-old says Singapore has always been part of his family's story, and over the years, it has become home to him too. A Liverpool native, Ng has a connection to Singapore through his late paternal grandfather, who was born here. Ng has played more than 200 games for Cardiff City, which competes in the English Championship, one tier below the Premier League. A two-time player of the season for the Welsh club, Ng has started in all eight league matches this season and played every minute. Headlines anytime on CNE 938 and CNE.asia. In your traffic update, we have an accident on the SLE towards the BKE after Woodlands Avenue 2 with congestion till Woodlands Avenue 12. Avoid lane 2. There's also been a vehicle breakdown on the BKE towards Woodlands after KJE, and a vehicle breakdown on the CTE towards AYE after Ang Mo Kio Avenue 1. Avoid lane 5.
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10: Weather-wise, we're expecting thundery showers mainly over northern, eastern and western Singapore in the afternoon. Temperatures are between 24 and 34 degrees Celsius. The PSI is between 62 and 77 today in the moderate range.
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1: Thank you for staying with us right here on CNA 938. We are on the morning show, correct? Ka-ing, and then you are also, you come in a bit later, but still in the morning. Mm-hmm. Your shift starts at about 11, is that right?
10: 12 noon, 12, usually.
1: 12 noon, usually, but you're up early in the morning to prep and all that. Are you a coffee or a tea person to perk you up in the morning?
10: Well, I usually go for coffee.
1: Okay.
10: But I'm okay with tea too, as long as it's, they're iced, you know. They have to be cold for me.
1: Okay. Yes. So it has to be iced. It has to be cold. Nothing.
10: Oh, no sugar.
1: No sugar. Yes. Okay. Okay. Yes. Okay. Fair enough. Fair enough. I am not a coffee person. I don't drink coffee. I am tea. Just because I don't quite like the bitterness of coffee. I don't know, it's a bit different.
10: I see. Okay.
1: Right, from tea. So,
10: well, I believe you're in the minority.
1: Am I?
10: I think, I don't know, it feels like coffee is more popular. You know?
1: It feels like it. Well, you know what, whether you're on team coffee or tea, chances are caffeine is still part of your day. And now we are hearing that some young people are even mixing energy drinks with their coffee or matcha. There is an article out on CNA.Asia titled Mixing Energy Drinks with Coffee or Matcha. Case warns teenagers about caffeine intake. Case being the watchdog, right? The Consumers Association of Singapore tested several combinations of caffeinated drinks amid concerns that young people may not realize how quickly their caffeine intake can add up.
10: Well, all six exceeded the recommended daily caffeine limit of 100 milligrams for adolescents aged 12 to 18. So what should the rest of us know about how much caffeine we're actually consuming and when it starts becoming too much? Joining us to help clear the air is Dr. Naros Lapsis, senior dietitian, sports dietitian and chief clinical officer at Qi Longevity. Doctor, thank you for joining us. Now, how much caffeine is too much in a day, and does that differ from person to person?
13: Good morning, everybody. I had my nice kopi C, Ko Song Gao, this morning, so I can talk about the coffee.
1: Yep.
13: So the Health Promotion Board for adults suggests that there is a general ceiling, doesn't mean that we are all meant to drink up to that ceiling, of 400 milligrams of caffeine in total per day. And then also there is the European Food Safety Authority that makes suggestions that we shouldn't be having any more than 200 milligrams at one time. But that's the total amount across the course of an entire day.
1: Most of us, I mean, we don't count caffeine in milligrams, and caffeine isn't just in coffee or tea, we know that. It's also in soft drinks and even certain medications. Doctor, how easy then is it to consume more than what we realize?
13: So it can add up really quite quickly. So if you have a morning coffee, depending on where you get your coffee and how big the coffee is, it's very easy to get 100 to nearly 180 milligrams of coffee just from your first cup of coffee in a day. Mm. And then tea has less, so up to 70. Matcha, around 70. And then an energy drink might have 80. And then if you add in some medications, if someone is taking Panadol or something similar, there can be anything up to 80 milligrams there. So you can imagine that across a day, over two or three instances, you could very easily be at that ceiling, that upper limit, the 400.
10: We're also seeing young people mix espresso or matcha with energy drinks. So what happens when you start combining different sources of caffeine in a single drink?
13: Well, now you're bringing the dose up. So if you're combining two drinks, it would be very, very quick to get that to that sort of 200 milligram upper limit. But just because two drinks might taste good or taste different, it doesn't mean that there's any less caffeine. It doesn't mean that one is cancelling out the other. You're just going to be getting a higher dose, and you're going to feel the impact of that higher dose for sure.
1: Okay, so Dr. Lapsis, I hear from my coffee drinking friends, right? They are avid drinkers of coffee. They say, I drink coffee every day. One cup barely does anything for me anymore. Is there such a thing as caffeine tolerance? I mean, is it a thing? And what are some signs, perhaps, you know, to show that we have had too much caffeine?
13: Yeah, so it's true. We can build up a physical dependence to caffeine so that when you withdraw from it, you actually feel the physical symptoms of it. So, yes, we can build up a tolerance. But how we know if we're having too much is when the impact of the caffeine is no longer giving you necessarily the alertness benefit, because that's the upside of caffeine. It makes you feel alert. But if you have had too much or accumulating too much, anxiety, palpitations, some people can even feel nausea. And then, of course, there's the impact on sleep and sleep quality. So they're the things that people start to notice when the amount is exceeding the benefit.
10: And when do the signs and symptoms become a cause for concern?
13: Well, I think one place is particularly if it is anxiety, because then that's something that's going to affect the way you feel through the course of an entire day. Or if you're feeling jittery or jumpy, that's going to affect your work and how you function your way through a working day or busy day. But then on the flip side, it's at nighttime. If you've consumed your coffee too late, if you're having disrupted sleep, then there's the night itself not sleeping quite so well. And then when you wake up in the morning, you haven't slept quite so well. So what do? You get back onto the caffeine to fix the problem. And now you're on this cycle that is essentially never ending. So you can pay the price during the day and you can pay the price during the night.
1: Okay, so then I also do hear from my coffee drinking friends who go, I stop my coffee at a certain time of the day and then I switch to matcha. And it is getting hugely popular right now, often seen even as a healthier alternative to coffee. When it comes to caffeine, is that reputation justified, Dr. Lapsis?
13: So matcha has less caffeine in general,
1: okay,
13: than coffee does. So if you're tapering down your caffeine intake and having matcha, then you're going to have less exposure of that caffeine to you at night. So there is some truth to that. But a strong matcha, different places will make different concentrations of matcha and how much you drink. So it doesn't give you a free pass. There is still caffeine in matcha, but just in general, less than coffee. But also tea has another component, which is called L-theanine. And L-theanine is a compound that can have an impact on the brain to give a calming effect. It doesn't negate the impact of the caffeine itself, but this is where people have that subjective feeling of, I drink coffee and I drink tea and I feel a little bit more calm. So your friend is correct. The likelihood, less caffeine and this feeling of calmness, but the caffeine is still there.
1: Okay, so just talking about tea, let's do a little bit of a segue here because I am clearly a lover of tea. You talk about drinking tea to calm and soothe nerves. I've heard of those claims as well. You know, back then, my late mom would usually tell me, oh, if you have a upset tummy, you know, drink tea, right, to calm your stomach a little bit. Is that what we also see, say, for example, with chamomile tea, for example, right? People say, okay, if you want to have a good sleep, drink chamomile tea. Is that what we are talking about here?
13: Well, the black teas and the white teas have that component L-theanine that I was talking about. But then also all of the herbal teas, they don't contain any caffeine whatsoever.
1: Okay. Oh.
13: So then you've got the ritual and the act of consuming something that tastes nice, but has different components, because all of these different herbal teas have got the fruits or the flowers of other plants, some of which might also have

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1: You're thinking around the 8 hour plus caffeine cutoff time for it not to be a contributor.
2: Okay, wow. Okay. So what I'm hearing here also is that, you know, caffeine, people oftentimes take it because they say, you know, they feel sleepy. They want sort of like a little perk me up. Help us understand a bit more, Dr. Lapsus here. Can caffeine actually make up for that, you know, lack of, I guess, quote unquote, energy, lack of sleep, lack of rest? Or is it just simply masking how tired we really are?
1: So caffeine in its own right can help make you feel alert.
2: Yes.
1: So one of the things that makes us feel sleepy is the buildup of something called adenosine in the brain. And then that acts as the adenosine builds up, then that builds up our sleep pressure to want to sleep. And caffeine blocks that. So you get the impact of feeling alert, right? And you're having this block. But what it's not doing is that it's not going to, you're not more well rested. If you owe yourself sleep, the caffeine isn't blocking that. Right. So you can't get away from the fact that if you're sleep deprived or if you're not sleeping well, the caffeine is not having an impact on that front. You still owe it to your body to catch up and have that sleep. So it is not the magic pill to make you more rested. It's not doing that at all.
2: Okay. Any alternatives to caffeine, Dr. Lapsus, you know, for somebody who decides, okay, you know what, I am going to cut down on my caffeine intake. Any alternatives? And perhaps if you have advice as well for someone who cannot do away with their caffeine, what should and how should they manage it?
1: Yeah, well, the first is there's caffeine free, right? So we can have caffeine free coffees, for example. And there's a lot of studies showing that there are additional components in coffee, not caffeine, that have got health benefits, all the polyphenols, etc. So drinking caffeine-free products are still going to give you the pleasure, the ritual, and in certain circumstances, even some benefits. And ditto from the tea front, you've already mentioned that there are a host of different types of herbal teas. So all of those become really appropriate alternatives. And then the other is it's a timing and it's a dose scenario. If the amount of caffeine is having a negative impact on your life, you can slowly move it back. If your last cup of coffee is at 4 o'clock, see what it is like at 3 o'clock. See what it is like at 2 o'clock. Or you have a cutoff and then you move to decaffeinated. Or you have a strong coffee cutoff and you move to green tea. So it's about tapering. It is identifying where your lines and limits are and finding the balance that works well for you. Okay. Because there is an upside to the coffee and there is an upside to the caffeine. And it's about finding that equilibrium between the two.
2: Okay. Dr. Lapsus, I am now curious as well. I've just got to quickly ask you this one here. So say, for instance, okay, I drink my coffee. I decide, okay, I have the 8 hour window, right? Like you said, so I take my coffee in the morning, say at 9 a.m. I take a big dose as opposed to I take little doses over the day, throughout the day. Is there a difference between that two approach?
1: Well, there is, but there's still that total. There's that net accumulation.
2: Yeah. Okay.
1: Right. That you need to consider. And then there's also the time in which you go to bed.
2: Mm.
1: So if you have a massive coffee at 6 o'clock in the morning, then the likelihood that there could still be a little bit of caffeine in the system when you go

0: to bed at night. It could be if the coffee was enormous,
1: Okay.
0: right? So yes, it could have an impact, right? But it's less likely. And if you're
1: Okay.
0: having smaller doses through the day, then you're still having that turnover and that half-life effect. So having a 50 milligram coffee at 9 o'clock at night could absolutely impact your ability to sleep.
1: So, Cocking, are you going to be switching your coffee intake anytime soon,
2: Well,
1: your
2: actually,
1: coffee
2: I
1: schedule?
2: really like that calming effect that you mentioned. So I don't know, I might
1: With
2: switch to
1: tea.
2: tea.
1: Dr. Lepsis, you know, it's always a pleasure to speak with you to get your insights on these things. We look forward to our next chat with you, and you know, we won't hold you back with your next cup of tea or coffee.
0: Okay, nice to talk with you all again.
1: Thank you.
2: Thank
1: Our
2: you.
1: pleasure is all ours. We've been speaking there with Dr. Naras Lepsis. He is a senior dietitian, sports dietitian, and chief clinical officer at Chi Longevity.
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1: With the time at 9:30, let's get you the latest from the CNA newsroom. Iran's Foreign Minister Abbas Araghchi says Tehran is ready for what he called a doomsday with the US. But he also says Iran has never closed the door to diplomacy. Abbas Araghchi adds that Iran has not been formally notified of US President Donald Trump's rejection of its proposed plan to reopen the Strait of Hormuz. Last week, Tehran sent a proposal to reopen the key shipping route within 7 days, if the US agreed to end attacks, ease sanctions, and release frozen Iranian assets. But President Trump rejected the proposal, saying it's not the deal he wanted to make. He expects talks with Iran to resume this week. Singapore is making an urgent call for common international rules and safeguards on artificial intelligence, including a proposal for a United Nations Framework Convention on AI safety. At the UN General Assembly in New York, Foreign Affairs Minister Vivian Balakrishnan also defended multilateralism in a more fragmented world, marked by wars, great power competition, and climate change. Nadira Zaidi with this report.
7: Investors turn to the Reserve Bank.
1: And we bring you that report by Nadira Zaidi. We move on now to the next story. First, we look at the personal data of more than 23,000 Simba customers was part of a data breach discovered on Thursday. The Singapore telco firm says the affected data included customers' names and identity card numbers. Simba says no credit card or bank information, account information is at risk, and there is no indication that any of the data has been maliciously misused. The firm is reviewing its existing security measures. It is also working with the relevant authorities on the breach. We now go back to that report by Nadira Zaidi at the UN General Assembly in New York. Foreign Affairs Minister Vivian Balakrishnan defended multilateralism in a more fragmented world marked by wars, great power competition, and climate change.
8: The genie is already out of the bottle.
9: That's how Singapore Foreign Affairs Minister Vivian Balakrishnan described the capabilities and risks of artificial intelligence. Even as it's too late to call for a halt, he says the world needs to lay the ground for cooperation now. That means creating rules and safeguards, addressing AI risks ranging from autonomous systems going out of control to rogue actors using AI to develop bioweapons.
8: The United Nations has a critical role to play in building convergence because this is the only apex international institution with universal membership. We must explore all options, including the idea of a UN Framework Convention on AI safeguards.
9: In Singapore's national statement at the UN General Assembly in New York, Dr. Balakrishnan also highlighted how multilateralism remained particularly important in the face of ongoing wars, worsening climate change, and supply chain disruptions, reiterating Singapore's call for countries to uphold international law.
8: The Strait of Hormuz is closed. We have to collectively reject this. Transit passage through straits used for international navigation is a right for all of us. It's not a privilege subject to fees and tolls. And this is customary international law, which means it is binding on all states, whether or not they consider themselves parties to UNCLOS.
9: On reforms of multilateral institutions, including the global trading system, he says countries should be able to work in flexible coalitions while keeping the door open to others.
1: With the time just past 9:35, let's get you some business updates. We take a look at the busy week ahead for global markets, with all eyes on interest rates, inflation and jobs data. Elizabeth Neo with the details.
7: Investors turn to the Reserve Bank of Australia on Tuesday, where a 25 basis point rate hike to 4.6% is expected, with the move largely priced in. The focus will be on signals on what comes next. Then on Wednesday, Japan reports retail sales data, while China releases both its official and rating-dog manufacturing PMIs. China's manufacturing data seen as a key test of whether factory activity is gaining momentum. And on the same day in the US, we will get final second quarter GDP, followed by the Fed's preferred inflation gauge, the August PC index on Wednesday. Sticky inflation could push Treasury yields higher and weigh on rate-sensitive stocks. And Friday could be the week's biggest test. Tokyo inflation will offer fresh clues in the Bank of Japan's rate path before attention shifts to U.S. non-farm payrolls. Investors, they will be watching out for signs of a cooling labor market and what that could mean for the Fed as well as stocks headed into October. Well, mainland Chinese markets will be closed from Tuesday for the Golden Week holiday. Well, Hong Kong resumes trading on Friday, leaving liquidity across the region thinner than usual.
1: And we also now look at Microsoft co-founder and billionaire philanthropist Bill Gates has joined calls for AI safeguards, urging governments, tech firms and researchers to move quickly to establish clear protections. He told NBC News that adding safety precautions would not hamper the US in its competition with China, in contrast to President Donald Trump's less regulated approach. He also warned that the tech could become far more capable than humans, potentially causing catastrophic loss of life.
10: AI is certainly powerful enough to drive events that, you know, cause a billion deaths. You know, so even though it's pretty hard to get to 100%, there's never been a weapon as powerful as the combination of people with ill intent using the latest AI tools.
1: Mr. Gates called on the US to be a leader in regulating AI growth, but warned that reaching a global deal could be harder than the Cold War nuclear talks. He also said he wants to meet with Mr. Trump to discuss AI. His comments follow weeks of a rare show of unity among CEOs of rival companies Anthropic, OpenAI, Google DeepMind, Microsoft, and xAI, who have all urged a slowdown in the development of increasingly advanced AI systems. And Mr. Trump has argued that tighter rules could help China gain an edge. while dismissing calls for new AI laws as a hoax. Anthropic CEO Dario Amodei is expected to have dinner with Mr. Trump after facing criticism from the US leader for calling for greater government oversight. The Australian Senate has ordered the CEOs of OpenAI and Anthropic to appear before an inquiry into artificial intelligence, with public hearings scheduled in Canberra on Thursday. The move comes days after an OpenAI agent breached an Australian government health data portal, gaining unauthorised access to files. Prime Minister Anthony Albanese has called the incident unacceptable. OpenAI says there is no evidence patient records were accessed. The inquiry is examining the wider impact of artificial intelligence, including data use and the risks posed by increasingly capable AI agents. The hearings come as Australia prepares new AI rules, with the government considering stronger safeguards and reporting requirements for AI companies. And those are your headlines. For more, you can stay with us right here on CNA 938, or you can check out cna.asia.
2: On the road, there's heavy traffic on the KJE towards BKE at BKE Woodlands exit. There's also an obstacle on the AYE towards MCE after Clementi Road. Avoid lane 1. And roadworks on KJE towards PIE after PIE Changi. Avoid lane 3.
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1: Thank you for staying with us right here on CNA 938. It is the last stretch of the morning report, and we want to close our show today on a positive note. Singapore Ballet recently made its debut in Egypt, performing at the Cairo Opera House. Now, this comes as Singapore and Egypt mark 60 years of diplomatic relations. Two of the works performed, Momentum and Schubert Symphony, are by Singapore-born choreographer Chu San Go, whose work helped shape the company.
2: Momentum was also performed by Singapore Ballet at Washington's Kennedy Center in 2024. Our colleague Yasmin Yonkers followed company from rehearsals in Singapore through to preparations and opening night in Cairo, and looks at what goes into taking a ballet from the rehearsal studio to an international stage. Yasmin, thank you so much for joining us today. So what does it actually take to move a ballet from a rehearsal studio in Singapore to a stage in Cairo?
14: Good morning, good-looking people. Thank you for having me here on CNA 938. Okay, listen, I'm going to do my best to tell this story, because if you've been watching CNA all this morning, you would have watched my package, right?
1: And it's beautiful.
14: Extremely visual. So I'm going to struggle a little doing this on radio, but I'll do my best. Bear with me. What does it take to move a ballet from a rehearsal studio in Singapore to a stage in Cairo? A lot of anxiety, but a lot of professionalism. I have to say, Singapore Ballet and their artistic director, Yannick Shergan, so generous with their time to explain, you know, what it takes to pay for 42 people to travel to Cairo. I mean, that's a whole troop there, right? Yeah. So it's a sizable operation. And then they had their concerns because they're going to Cairo, and, you know, they thought they could go via the traditional Middle East route.
1: Of course, with all of that's happening.
14: Safety concerns about that. So they had a Mideast routing thing. And then there's just a lot of work. So you have weeks and weeks of rehearsal. You have weeks and weeks of knowing what you're going to do on a Singapore stage. But once you get to Cairo, the stage is just different, isn't it?
1: Yeah.
14: All the spacing, all the lighting, the crew, maybe a little bit of language barrier, but they really, really made it. Let's hear from the artistic director, Yannick Shergan, about all those hours before they get on the plane.
15: We have rehearsals, and we have a program that we prepare. We have rehearsals to get that up to speed. And then we travel a very long distance. And then usually when we get into the theater, there's what we call a spacing rehearsal. Then we do a technical rehearsal, we do a dress rehearsal, and then we go into performance. So for every single time that you see us on stage, we probably run through the ballets about a dozen times. So it's a lot of back-end work to do a two-hour performance on stage, so we're glad that we get two performances, and so it's going to be wonderful to present Singapore and what we have to offer as an organization to another city.
14: So this guy, Yannick Shergan's been with the company from the start. It's 38 years old, yeah, Singapore Ballet. Yeah. I know a lot of you are fans. You would have attended their performances. You might have even seen Mr. Shergan walk around. And this is really something to be proud of because you've seen this ballet go to Washington, D.C. Now they're going to Cairo. And guess what, guys? Mm-hmm. They want to further internationalize. So they're in talks with ballet stages, the big ones in Europe and in the United States. And you never know where they're going to go next. Yeah. But honestly, there's a very human side to touring, right? So you have a whole troupe of ballet dancers and the crew. Mm. They leave behind their families, you know, if they go away. This was a 10-day trip, sort of, to Cairo. They touched down in Singapore last night. They lead very normal lives here. I mean, they go for their rehearsals. They perform here. It's kind of no big deal. But when you have to travel, it's something else. Timothy Ng, who was one of the men that I spoke with, he's a lead soloist. He was in my story, if you get to watch it online or if you catch it on CNA TV. He's got two young children. Let's hear what he had to say.
16: Well, for me, because I have two children, I'm not really packing anything special per se, but I'm just going to make sure I have the pictures in my phone to look at when I feel a bit homesick. Yeah, apart from that, I'm going to bring my camera to take pictures of just being in. I've never been to Cairo before, so I think it's good to document our trip there as a company.
14: So if you follow Singapore Ballet on social media, you'll see that outside of rehearsals, because they worked very hard, these guys. Outside of rehearsals, they got to go on a beautiful boat. It was like a cruise with a wonderful Middle East meal on the Nile. And not just that, they got to see the pyramids as well.
17: Oh,
14: so,
17: beautiful.
14: Yeah,
17: beautiful.
14: A bit of side activity outside of the dancing.
17: But I think what is nice, like you mentioned, right, it's with the plans to expand further, it's really putting Singapore on the map, right, with ballet. We know that Chusan Go, very important figure as well in this. Why is Chusan Go such an important part of this narrative, of this story?
14: Chusan Go and his sister were huge ballet figures here in Singapore. Sister's still alive. They danced a lot and they made their name locally and internationally, but Chusan was the real achiever, right? So he trained as a dancer here, born here, graduated in biochemistry. This guy was a genius. And then he left Singapore in 1970 for Europe. He eventually became the resident choreographer at the Washington Ballet after stints at the American Ballet Theatre, Paris Opera, Royal Danish Ballet. He was the first Asian choreographer to gain major international recognition. A lot of what Singapore Ballet is today is based on his works. Wow. So Momentum, one of those staged in Cairo, is a very famous ballet of his. So is Schubert Symphony. Yannick Shergan, who's the artistic director, was a friend of Chusan Go. They performed together, they worked together. And in this Cairo trip, they decided to bring a lot of Chusan to Cairo.
17: Okay. And so,
2: what was the reaction in Cairo to seeing Singapore Ballet for the first time?
14: Obviously, very, very enthusiastic. Wow, the audience said things like it was mind-blowing, it was another level. Some had never seen a ballet before, and to see the Singapore Ballet at such a high level, they were really impressed.
17: Okay.
14: And then there were some comments, and I don't know how you guys take this. I mean, tell me how you feel. Mm. Some said, I didn't know Singapore had a ballet company, and you know, we could do something like this. Because what's our reputation like? We are a finance institution. We've got a great airport, right?
17: Great passport.
14: Are we really known for our ballets? I was sort of thinking, like, should I be offended that they said that as a Singaporean? But actually, no, maybe it's okay. It's all right.
17: Yeah.
14: It's good. for them to discover an artistic side to us. This performance, there were two sold out nights in Cairo. It's to coincide with 60 years of diplomatic relations between Singapore and Egypt. So that's brilliant. And one Singaporean woman, oh my goodness, she traveled to Egypt for holiday and coincided her trip to catch this ballet. Okay. And she actually, you know, brought this whole glitzy dress and everything because she knew it was like a gala over at the Cairo Opera House. Such an effort. She's such a fan. And you should hear her reaction.
18: Oh, wonderful. I think our dancers have come such a long way. So I feel so proud seeing them as a Singaporean. And as somebody who like to support the art, our Singapore art scene, I think our male dancers have done superbly in particular.
17: Okay, to be fair, Yasmin, you are right. Before this, I didn't know much of Singapore Ballet. I know that they existed, but I didn't sort of quite paid attention to it. But after watching your package, it's been playing all morning. I think it started from yesterday night, last night.
14: That's right.
17: Actually, right? And then all through the morning, I'm like, wow, it's amazing.
14: It is amazing.
17: The graceful movements and just the camaraderie of the troupe. Mind-blowing.
14: They're very disciplined.
17: Yeah.
14: So they had four performances. Some were really classical ballet.
17: Okay.
14: And then some was just contemporary dance.
17: Yeah.
14: So you can tell, you know, the repertoire of this Singapore ballet, they can go very wide. And just listening to this lady, I'm almost inspired. Mm-hmm. Like, wow, this might be the future, right?
17: Yeah.
14: If you know that your ballet troupe is famous and going to perform, say, I don't know, New York, London one day, might be nice to time your holiday with that as well.
17: Yeah.
14: And then go get to see it and just feel so proud.
17: Any chance that we can catch them here in Singapore in the months to come before, you know, we travel anywhere else to watch them?
14: Don't put pressure on them to perform overseas again just so soon after they've returned from Cairo. Actually, just go to their website, really, Singapore Ballet. Take a look at their upcoming performances and go support them wholeheartedly. Why not? I have to say, seeing all those hours of rehearsal culminate to what's on screen, absolutely gorgeous stuff. Are you a ballet fan, Kok-ing?
2: No, I'm not.
14: But the music and everything, it just brings you in, doesn't it?
2: I'm familiar with, you know, the usual stuff, Nutcracker and stuff.
17: Yasmin, we have a listener here who's asked, why no video of Singapore Ballet in Cairo on CNA website? So where can we watch the video?
14: Actually, you know what? We're going to be uploading it soon because just like this listener says, there seems to be a bit of demand to want to see the images. So it's coming up on CNA.Asia. Okay, guys, it's going to be there soon. Thank you so much.
17: And I suppose on YouTube as well.
14: Yes, yes, that's where it's going to be.
17: Okay, so you've heard it there from Yasmin Yonkers, CNA presenter, who's followed the journey of our Singapore Ballet there. And certainly, you know, we wish them all the best. And yeah, go to their websites, go to their social media platforms to catch the latest performance that they will have here in Singapore, at least before they go on to everywhere else around the world.
14: Yeah, I know.
17: Yeah.
14: Thank you so much for having me, guys. It's been lovely being here.
2: Thank you so much.
17: We've been speaking there with Yasmin Yonkers, CNA presenter. Now, you can read more or you can watch the video of her coverage of the Singapore Ballet on CNA.Asia. On to our final conversation. So how do you stop an AI that starts doing things it was never asked to do? In Australia, an OpenAI agent carrying out a routine search for public information ended up gaining unauthorized access to a government health data portal. And it is not the only case raising questions about AI agents behaving in unexpected ways.
2: Well, OpenAI has now paused training of its latest models while it works on additional safeguards. And Microsoft co-founder Bill Gates says even having a kill switch for AI is not enough. So why do seemingly routine AI tasks go rogue, and how much control do humans really have? Early on, Open for Business spoke with Su Lian Jie, chief analyst at Omdia.
19: If you think of how an agent is being tasked to complete a job, it generally is being assigned an end goal, and that end goal doesn't necessarily has to be a malicious one or sort of doesn't have to be a very complicated one. Very oftentimes when an agent interprets that particular task, or rather command, it will then take generate its own workflow and decide on the path to complete that saved task. And during that task breakdown and workflow generation, it will, let's say, decide on various pathways to execute on that task. And when it's doing that, it does requires the agent to then take on certain, let's say, different behaviors. And those behaviors are the ones that when it crosses certain boundaries or it gets into certain unauthorized access, it creates that undesirable outcome.
17: The breach happened in June, Lin Jie, but authorities were reportedly not notified until September. Why did it take so long for the incident to be detected and disclosed?
19: I think that without any sort of a clear, let's say, evidence from either the Australian governments or OpenAI, we can only guess that perhaps the delay in sharing and in sort of coming forth is probably because OpenAI is in the mix of reviewing its really long security logs and agent behavioral logs. Generally, all these behaviors are captured, are monitored, and are audited, but they are probably being done in a specific cadence or frequency. And given the fact that sort of more and more enterprise users are using agents and are sort of deploying agents at a large scale, I think OpenAI does struggle a little bit when it comes to reviewing everything in a real-time manner. And perhaps that kind of explains that delay in disclosure.
2: But one has to wonder, how does a routine task to find public information escalate into something resembling a hack?
19: It is very interesting because, as we mentioned earlier on, agent decides on its own pathways or its own workflow tends to generate different types of behaviors. Some behaviors are probably more malign than others, and those are probably the one that creates this sort of hacking behavior. I think to be a lot more precise, agents tends to be quite persistent in trying to resolve their task allocation. This is one of the things that have been embedded in a lot of the most recent or most advanced large language models, where these models are being trained for long horizon tasks. They are being asked to complete a task rather than abandon them halfway. And the way to complete them means that the agent may perform very interesting or sort of even in some cases unauthorized behavior, including calling help from other agents or sort of forming teams with other models or even accessing restricted files and data just to complete their task.
2: So couldn't we just simply tell the AI agents not to hack the websites? Wouldn't that be a simple solution?
19: And that's supposedly what the both sides should be doing, not just OpenAI, but also the developers that are deploying those agents. Because oftentimes when we use AI, I suspect that because it's an internal workflow and internal databases, there is insufficient guardrails and policies being in place to when you test those agents, and that is generally where the problem starts.
17: When the agent encountered an access barrier, why did it treat that as an obstacle to overcome rather than a signal to stop?
19: So agents are unfortunately not human. They are computer programs that are being asked to complete a certain goal. And to them, the end goal matters a lot more than everything else. It means that the agent itself doesn't have a moralistic view in terms of what is the correct way or what is the incorrect way of doing certain things. It doesn't have a legal framework that's built into it. And if there is one, probably the agent would still view the completion of a task much more important than sort of being, let's say, abiding to company policies. And this is where sort of every enterprise, every user of agent should, first of all, view agents as a tool. And given the tool, the right access or even restricted access is a lot more important than asking the agent to complete a goal. Very oftentimes, they have to embed sufficient policies, sufficient filters to in some ways, either teach the agent to behave in a certain way or restrict the agents as to where it can and should be doing fundamentally.
2: That was Su Lian Jie, Chief Analyst at Omdia.
17: And he brings us to the end of our Monday edition of The Morning Report right here on CNA 938. Thank you so much, Kok Ying, for sitting in today.
2: Glad to join you.
17: We will be back tomorrow, bright and early at 7 a.m. So
2: another early morning.
17: Indeed. So make sure you stay with us right here on CNA 938. Cheryl Goh will take you through all the way till 2 p.m. So make sure you keep her company. In the meantime, take care and we will see you tomorrow.
2: See you.
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14: A very good morning to you. 10 o'clock on this Monday, the 28th of September. Welcome to Mind Your Money. Now, in a world of AI, social feeds and endless information, what makes journalism worth trusting? 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Also, on the Work It podcast, are you recently retrenched? 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That's all coming up this hour, but first, let's get you the news. We're starting with how authorities in Nepal are warning of possible further flash floods after floods and landslides killed at least 17 people since Thursday. Several are missing. Reports say more than 180 homes have been damaged and more than 1,500 people have been displaced. Alerts have been issued for most of Nepal's 77 districts, with more than half at high risk of flooding as rivers continue to rise. Now, the warning comes just a month after floods triggered by a glacier collapsed near the border with China and killed at least 1,400 people. In neighboring India, heavy rain and storms have killed at least 56 people in the northern state of Uttar Pradesh. Officials say Uttar Pradesh received more than 60 millimeters of rain between Friday and Sunday morning. That's nearly 9 times the average. Rescue and relief operations are underway. Now, a powerful off-season storm is battering the northeastern United States, unleashing heavy rain, strong winds and large waves. At least one person has been killed. Tens of thousands of homes and businesses have lost power. New Jersey and New York have declared states of emergency in some parts, with officials urging residents to stay off flooded roads and away from the coast. Forecasters say the storm will continue to impact the region through Monday. Here's what residents had to say.
28: So right now we're just trying to, you know, we're expecting a lot of rain today, tonight at 9. So we put everything up so it doesn't damage or anything.
29: Got a lot of water and I'm a little concerned because right now the tide's just starting to come back in and it's at about a big tide. So I'm a little worried about what's going to happen tonight and tomorrow morning.
14: In Thailand, waters are beginning to recede in flood-hit areas in and around the capital, Bangkok. The situation is expected to return to normal by Thursday. For now, the city is minimizing the movement of people to mitigate the impact of the flooding. The Thai government has declared a special holiday for civil servants to reduce travel and more services online, and move services online where possible. Julie Yu tells us more.
0: It's 2 days off for government agencies in the capital, Bangkok, and three flood-hit provinces, Dothanburi, Pathumthai, and Samutprakan. Heavy rain is still forecast for Bangkok today. Now, some parts of the capital have received an entire normal September's rainfall in just 4 days. At least 8 people were killed nationwide in the last 10 days, including 2 due to electrocution. High levels of water remain in areas along major canals. Schools run by the city are closed today as a safety measure. And more than 50,000 households have been affected by the floods. But the community in Khlong Chan live next to a canal. They reportedly made an urgent appeal for food and essentials. A charity foundation posted this of aid being delivered. It said it also helped to evacuate residents from Lat Pragak, where floods were draining more slowly due to further distance from the Chao Phraya River. Well, the district is near Suvarnabhumi Airport, where ground operations have been hit. Long delays of up to 6 hours reported for passengers waiting for their luggage. The Bangkok Post says that there are insufficient ground staff handling operations.
3: And Thailand's Constitutional Court will rule today on a challenge to the legality of February's general election. The decision could put part or all of the result in doubt. The case stems from a petition filed by Thailand's ombudsman arguing that barcodes and QR codes printed on ballot papers could be used to identify which candidate and party a voter chose, undermining ballot secrecy. Prime Minister Anutin Chanrirakul's Bumjai Thai Party scored a decisive victory in the election, allowing him to form a coalition government controlling more than 290 of the 500 seats in parliament. The Election Commission says the codes were included on ballots for security purposes and that identifying a voter would require access to ballot stubs stored separately. Now, analysts say the court is likely to rule that the ballots were lawful, but it finds that if secrecy was breached, it could annul part or all of the election result. Moving on, Iran's foreign minister Abbas Araghchi says Tehran is ready for what he called a doomsday war with the U.S. He also says that Iran has never closed the door to diplomacy. Abbas Araghchi adds that Iran has not been formally notified of U.S. President Trump's rejection of his proposed plan to reopen the Strait of Hormuz. Yasmin Yonkers reports.
4: Tehran sent a proposal to reopen the waterway in 7 days if the U.S. agrees to end attacks, ease sanctions, and release frozen Iranian assets. President Trump earlier said that he rejected the proposal, saying Iran wanted to make a deal because it was losing so badly. The U.S. president also said that he expects more talks this week. But Iranian state media said that no more discussions are expected and Mr. Araghchi will return home tomorrow after attending the UN General Assembly in New York.
3: Now, Indonesia is reviewing bridges built by the army and police after one collapsed last month. Kiki Siraga speaks exclusively to the country's army chief, General Maruli Simanjuntak, in this report.
5: A new bridge meant to make life easier for this community in Pangandaran, West Java, collapsed on the very day it was inaugurated. About 50 people were on the 60-meter-long suspension bridge when it gave way on August 30th. No one was killed, but several suffered minor injuries. The military plans to rebuild the bridge at a cost of almost $23,000. The Army's chief of staff acknowledges there may have been shortcomings. The Army is now evaluating similar bridges being built nationwide. Some 2,700 were completed in less than a year, including about 800 in disaster-hit areas. Another 700 are still under construction. The Army has also built 3,000 clean water facilities. But its growing involvement in such projects has raised concerns about the military's role in civilian affairs. Some non-governmental groups say such work should be left to civilian agencies. General Maruli argues that the military simply wants to help the people. Maruli also says that such projects are consistent with Indonesia's defense philosophy, one that mandates cooperation between the military and civilians in times of crisis. And for the army, building bridges is one way of strengthening that relationship.
3: Now, more robots today are trained to perform specific tasks in situations they recognize. But a new generation of AI training systems could allow machines to anticipate what might happen next and adapt when conditions change. Known broadly as world models, now these systems have the potential to help robots tackle situations they have never encountered before. Deborah Wong speaks with Wang Xiaokang, chairman of ACE Robotics, in this report.
6: Rather than simply learning what action to take, a new generation of AI systems known as world models aim to build an understanding of the environment, predict how it could change, and use that to decide what to do next.
7: The large language model answers our questions, and now it can do the programming and to call the agents. But all this happens in the digital world. Now we are hoping that a large model can come into our physical world to help us to operate the tools and to improve our productivity. But it really needs to understand what is the physical property, the spatial intelligence of our world.
6: Most robots are trained for predefined tasks, but the real world is constantly changing, making it impossible to program for every situation.
7: With the world model, because it can understand how our world evolved to accomplish some new task.
6: ACE Robotics is among a growing number of Chinese tech firms developing the technology. It recently launched an updated version of its Kairos world model, targeting applications in hospitality and retail.
7: We probably need, let's say, 10 million hours data. Yeah, 100 times larger than currently what we have. We ask the human to wear different types of sensors, and when they do their work and in their real life, and these sensors can automatically collect the human behavior and use this kind of behavior data to train robotics.
6: So ACE is partnering with businesses, shops, and factories to turn everyday work into training data.
3: And finally, in your news, a pair of giant pandas from China have arrived in the U.S. as part of Beijing's long-running panda diplomacy with Washington. Ping Ping and Fu Shuang will be housed at Zoo Atlanta. They will be on loan for 10 years under an agreement between the two countries. And Atlanta has been without giant pandas since its previous bears returned to China in 2024. Chinese President Xi Jinping confirmed their transfer during his recent state visit to the U.S. Now, the panda loan was one of the few concrete outcomes of the three-day state visit, which saw both sides strike a conciliatory tone, but make little headway on long-standing disputes. That is your news with me, Cheryl Goh. Headlines anytime on CNA 938 and CNA.asia. 10:10 is the time on this Monday, the 28th of September. On the roads, we have a vehicle breakdown on the CTE towards AYE before Ang Mo Kio Avenue 5. And heavy traffic on the CTE towards AYE between Balestier Road and PIE Changi. As always, please do be patient. Drive carefully.
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3: Weather-wise, we expect some thundery showers over the northern, eastern and western parts of Singapore later this afternoon. Temperatures hitting a high of 33 degrees Celsius today. Air quality back in the moderate range with between 61 to 75 on the PSI.
20: 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Now, Mind Your Money with Cheryl Goh.
3: That's right. Hello and welcome to Mind Your Money with me, Cheryl Goh. Now, there's certainly no shortage of information today. News reaches us through social media, messaging apps, creators, and increasingly AI. But having more information doesn't necessarily make it easier to know what or who to trust. And as today marks World News Day, the theme is hashtag choose trusted journalism, a timely conversation as the profession itself continues to change. And joining us is my senior, my qianbei, Leong Wai Kit, who is a CNA senior correspondent from Vietnam, Myanmar, and ASEAN, as well as Dr. Kevin Tan, founder and CEO of Socium and adjunct professor, a lecturer at SMU's Lee Kong Chian School of Business. Wai Kit and Kevin, it's so nice to have both of you to join us for this discussion today. Welcome.
9: Thank you for having me.
10: Thank you.
3: okay, so, you know, this year's theme is choose trusted journalism. You know, at a time when people are surrounded by news, commentary, social media, AI-generated content, where does trust in journalism come from now? Maybe we hear from Wykett first.
1: Well, I think the immediate answer would be, it will still come from you, Cheryl Goh, of CNA 938. It will still come from me, Leong Wykett, the correspondent for CNA. And I say this because, look, we will have to factor in the influx of whatever you said earlier, that information is just everywhere. It's free. And everyone is coming with content. But if I were to give you a very simple analogy, these days, I self-diagnose all the symptoms that I have with AI. I key in whatever I have, and I even key in context as to what I think may have led to some of my symptoms. And do I need to go to the doctor? Maybe not. And then I ask AI for, say, what can I do to give myself self-remedy? Mm. But if I were to discover something even more serious about myself, let's say, for instance, tattooed, I have a suspicious mole on my skin. Will I go to AI? No, I will immediately go to a doctor. I will know it instinctively. So likewise, we have a wave of information available for us. But when it comes to very serious matters, for instance, did this president actually say that he will go to war with that country? Or was there a terrorism attack in certain parts of the world? When we want serious enough information, we will instinctively turn to trusted journalists because we are professional, we are credible, and we have to keep to the standards that we have to offer our viewers.
3: For sure. Kevin, any thoughts on this?
9: Yeah, I think this is a very timely theme. And since the World News Day started in 2018, we have seen the themes revolving around real news and choosing truth.
3: Yeah.
9: Okay. And having worked in the strategic comms for almost 15 years now, trust is something that I think about both professionally and academically. I also teach strategic influence in the Master in Management program at SMU. And one of the central questions we discuss is what makes a message consequential? It is not simply how widely the message travels. It is whether the audience considers the source credible and the message legitimate.
3: Yeah.
9: So today, the trust comes from the process. How was the information obtained? Was it independently verified? Were different sources consulted? Is there an identifiable journalist and editor who will stand behind the story and correct it if necessary?
3: Yeah.
9: The consequences of getting this wrong are very real. As we can see from the news, Singaporeans lost about 913 million to scams in 2025 and another 410 million in just the first half of 2026. Mm. So scammers succeed partly because they imitate institutions and people whom audiences already trust. So in an environment filled with synthetic voices, deep fake, and convincing but fabricated claims, journalists provide more than another piece of content. They provide an accountable process through which information is verified and made credible.
3: Yeah. Thanks for validating Wykett and myself. Wykett, you know, a big part of earning the trust is showing audience how a story is actually reported. I think at CNA, we're doing more of these behind the scenes things. You've done it a lot as well. When you're on the ground across Vietnam, Myanmar, and the wider ASEAN, what does the first-hand reporting add to, you know, our understanding of a story? I think I remember distinctly the one where you were on the plane with the Pope and you showed us the behind the scenes, and that was really, I think a lot of people really appreciated that behind the scenes look.
1: I think it is very important for us to be where the news is. And then, you know, there's always this saying, when there's a fire, journalists run towards it. It's really because when we report on something, especially when it's unfolding, we have to be on the location to give you first-hand reporting. But it's also important that whatever we see, we report accurately. I'll give you an example. Years ago, and I won't mention any news agency nor the country, but I will give this general example. Years ago, we were shown certain developments in a certain place. I went there because I was there firsthand. I took lots of notes, what I saw, the people I spoke to, and I have colleagues from other news agencies from different parts of the world with me. When I compare what went out in the news, I reported what I saw. I reported the people whom I spoke to. But my colleagues from the other news agencies did not. What happened was they went with a narrative that they already have had in mind. So it's important that even if you are there, you need to gather the facts and you report accurately. Not all of them did so. the other thing that's really important for us to be on the ground is that sometimes we meet people or certain individuals or agencies where we discover, hey, there's a second part of it to the story, and one thing can lead to another. And even if it does not, it builds the connection that we have for our future. So if I were in a disaster zone, for instance, the communities whom I build trust with, the authorities whom I have met, these eventually become part of my wider network of sources if I need them.
3: Yeah, for sure. Okay. And Kevin, you know, you've worked closely with journalists for many years from the strategic communications point of view. With so many organizations and individuals now speaking directly to audiences, what does journalism still bring that's unique to the table?
9: Actually, these questions takes me back to when I first entered strategic communications and PR almost 15 years ago. I've known both of you, Sharon and Wykit, for more than a decade now.
3: Yeah, man.
9: Okay. And much of my understanding of journalism has come not only from working with journalists professionally, but also from understanding how you think, what you need to verify in a story, and the responsibilities you guys carry. It is true that digital and social media have allowed organizations and individuals to speak directly to audiences. As a Stratcoms practitioner, I help organizations articulate their positions, frame issues, and communicate their narratives. But I'm also very conscious that an organization is usually speaking from its own interests and perspective.
3: Yeah.
9: That is where journalism comes to bring something distinctive. A journalist does not simply transmit the organization's message.
3: Yeah.
9: What journalists test The journalist test it. Is this true? What has not been disclosed? Who else should be heard? Who benefits? Who may be affected? And why should the public care?
3: Mm.
9: As our information landscape becomes flooded with AI-generated material, including content that may be entirely fabricated, this independent layer of verification becomes even more important. Journalism mediates between a claim and a public belief.
3: Yeah.
9: There is also an institutional responsibility that individual creators may not necessarily carry. In Singapore, the media accreditation is considered by MDDI based on factors, including how regularly, accurately, and responsibly an organization covers news and events. This does not mean that accredited media will never make a mistake, but it shows that professional journalism operates within an identifiable system of standards and accountability.
3: Yeah. I never thought that much about our accreditation, but thanks for reminding me. Yeah. Okay. I guess we can't not talk about how AI has changed this job so much, right? Wykit, let's hear from you. How is it changing your role as a journalist, and you know, what skills are being adapted or becoming more important as a result of us using AI in our work?
1: Right. I use AI to simplify a lot of my things. So for instance, let's take Myanmar, for example. Every morning, I spend about 20 minutes looking through all the Myanmar headlines so that I am kept abreast to developments. But with the help of AI, because we were taught how to write certain programs, the moment I turn on my laptop these days, all I need to do is type in, do today's monitoring. And immediately, in 20 seconds, I've got my top 5 news stories from 8 websites, first paragraph, all given to me, and it's so much easier. But the other thing I like to do with AI is to not compete with it, because look, my human brain can't even win my colleague's human brain. What more an intelligent AI brain? So what I like to do is to compare situations. So for example, I will set questions for AI and myself. Say, write an analysis on, say, one topic. And then, of course, I can't beat the speed AI has, but as long as I feel that my deadline of writing a script is comfortable enough, I'm fine.
3: Yeah.
1: But I will look at the content.
3: Yeah.
1: How does AI argue its way? How it frames its narrative and how I do. So I try and improve from there. But what I find interesting is, and earlier we heard from an earlier segment, this AI expert Su Lianjie, he pointed out that AI agents, they are not human. They are tools, which is exactly my advantage, because that AI agent cannot take your minister, diplomat, or your CEO out for a drink to talk about things and to get intel.
3: Yes.
1: So what I find that I have an advantage over AI is that when I look at certain issues that I'm analyzing, it does not have things that I do have. For instance, intel, leaked information, analysis, or even just going to closed-door webinars or seminars where you hear from a variety of experts and you take notes from there. So I think for now, I will want to learn from AI as to how it frames certain things, but at the same time, I want to maintain that human touch in journalism.
3: Nice, for sure. I think that human aspect is what's going to, you know, distinct journalism, human journalism from, you know, AI news. Kevin, you know, more people get their news through social media, messaging platforms and creators. What does that shift mean for how journalism reaches audiences without losing depth or context?
9: This is actually something, interestingly, that I discussed quite a bit when teaching strategic influence in the Master in Management program at SMU. The positive development is that the mainstream media are already present on social media, video and messaging platforms. Journalism is no longer confined to a newspaper, radio bulletin or television program. It can

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1: It may be memorable, but leave the audiences with little understanding of the issue it causes or its consequences. That is why journalism should adapt its packaging without surrendering its function.
2: For sure.
1: Yeah. A short video or provocative headline can be an entry point, but it should lead people towards evidence, explanation, and fuller context. I'm heartened that Singapore's professional journalism standards have generally remained strong, but trying to keep pace with every creator and viral account can become an unwinnable attention race.
2: Yep.
1: Individual creators do not always carry the same authority or responsibility to establish the truth, whereas the reputational stakes are much higher for professional journalists and newsrooms. The other major shift is speed, of course, that we know. When I entered the field almost 15 years ago, we still thought more clearly in terms of print cycles, upstone timings, broadcast bulletins and edition headlines, deadlines, sorry. Today, digital news is effectively a 24-hour operation.
2: Yeah.
1: The challenge is to have journalists and crews ready to verify and report quickly, sometimes before an inaccurate version has already spread. But being first cannot become more important than being right.
2: Yes,
1: yeah,
2: that's a really good point. Myanmar, I got I got to ask you about Myanmar's election process, because that ran from late December into January, and against a very, you know, a backdrop of conflict, different accounts of, you know, what the vote represented. When you were reporting on that story, how did you make sense of what was happening, and you know, what has years of covering that region taught you about stories like this?
3: I think the basic principle is really to do a lot of research. Of course, being on the ground is important, but knowing the immediate and the historical context leading to certain events is equally important. If I can, I want to talk about the 2020 Myanmar elections before talking about this current one.
2: Yeah.
3: So back then in 2020, I was on the ground, and there was a lot of analysis and commentaries from many news agencies saying that Aung San Suu Kyi will win the elections, but not as strongly as in 2015. A lot of the analysis pointed to, you know, how she had handled the Rohingya crisis and the economy was not in good shape under her administration. So a lot of people said, oh, she will win, but not as great as in 2015. But what I found interesting is, if you see this online, yes, you can understand why people are saying that. But every time I get a chance to travel throughout Myanmar, I will ask people about their thoughts about many things, including Aung San Suu Kyi's government back then. Many of them sing praises of her, not just tell me why she's good, they show me why she's good. So everywhere I go to, they will bring me to a place and say, look, this place used to have no electricity, now we have light. This road didn't used to be here, her administration built it, and those bridges, it used to be damaged, but now it has been repaired. So what I see on the ground is very different from what you hear and read on the internet. And eventually, Aung San Suu Kyi's party did win very big, bigger than in 2015, which means to say, whatever commentaries and analysts that you have on the internet or quoted by news agencies, they do not gel with what you see on the ground. So my point here is, like I said earlier, when you're on the ground, you get first-hand information, but you also meet people whose stories may not necessarily flow to the news agencies covering it from outside Myanmar.
2: Yeah.
3: So to answer your question, I think what this has taught me is that covering elections or any big event for that matter, or any small event for that matter, is not a matter of touch and go. We will always have to delve deep so that we can understand the full context of it before we package the story and contextualize it for our viewers.
2: For sure. Okay, we're going to wrap up soon, but just one more question before I let the both of you go. You know, obviously, journalism as a profession is very different today from, you know, when we all entered the industry, you know, I can say a decade ago, wow. So for someone looking into journalism as a career today, what

0: is your advice? Maybe Kevin, we hear from you first.
1: Yeah, I've never been a journalist, so I would defer to Waiki on the realities of pursuing journalism as a career.
0: Yeah.
1: But this question made me reflect on when I entered PR almost 15 years ago, and when I first came to know professionals like both of you. The profession a young journalist enters today is clearly very different. Journalists may now be expected to work across writing, live reporting, video, social media, data, and audience engagement, sometimes within the same story. And AI will increasingly support research, transcription, translation, verification, and production. But the human qualities that make someone a good journalist have not been automated away. Journalist instinct, journalistic instinct, curiosity, skepticism, courage, empathy, and relationship building remain fundamental. AI may be able to analyze an interview transcript, but it may not notice a fleeting expression, a hesitation, or a contradiction in the room.
0: Yeah.
1: It cannot soften the ground before a sensitive interview or build trust with a source over several years.
0: Yeah.
1: I see this from the other side as a PR practitioner. The most productive relationships I have with journalists, including with both of you, over more than a decade, were not built through media releases or transactional pitches. They were built through conversations, mutual professional respect, and an understanding of one another's responsibilities.
0: Yeah.
1: So I cannot say whether journalism is an easy or predictable career path, but I can say confidently that it remains a socially necessary profession.
0: As
1: the information landscape becomes more fragmented and synthetic, society's need for people who can investigate, verify, and contextualize information only becomes greater.
0: Yeah. Like it in 20 seconds, your final tip.
2: 20 seconds. Let's go. Let's go. Okay. Very similar to what Dr. Kevin said, the processes will keep evolving, but the fundamentals have to be there. Your diligence, your determination, your discipline to want to make sure a story is properly packaged and put through.
0: Yeah, and I mean, if there's no other better example than the work ethic of Leong Wai Kit. So just go and look for his stories and you will know. Thank you so much to the both of you. This has been such an intriguing and such a personal conversation, I think, for all of us on World News Day. We've been speaking on Mind Your Money to Leong Wai Kit, who is senior correspondent for Vietnam, Myanmar and ASEAN for CNA, as well as Dr. Kevin Tan, founder and CEO of Socium and adjunct lecturer at SMU's Lee Kong Chian School of Business. Thank you so much for joining us on Mind Your Money and on World News Day. Cheers, guys. Thank you.
1: Thank you.
0: Thank you.
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0: It's time for your news on CNA 938. You're with me, Cheryl Goh. In Thailand, waters are beginning to recede in flood-hit areas in and around the capital, Bangkok. The situation is expected to return to normal by Thursday. For now, the city is minimizing the movement of people to mitigate the impact of the flooding. The Thai government has declared a special holiday for civil servants to reduce travel and more services online where possible. Now, Julie Yu has the details.
6: It's 2 days off for government agencies in the capital, Bangkok, and three flood-hit provinces, Dothanburi, Pathumthai, and Samutprakan. Heavy rain is still forecast for Bangkok today. Now, some parts of the capital have received an entire normal September's rainfall in just 4 days. At least 8 people were killed nationwide in the last 10 days, including 2 due to electrocution. High levels of water remain in areas along major canals. Schools run by the city are closed today as a safety measure. And more than 50,000 households have been affected by the floods. But the community in Khlong Chan live next to a canal. They reportedly made an urgent appeal for food and essentials. A charity foundation posted this of aid being delivered. It said it also helped to evacuate residents from Lat Pragak, where floods were draining more slowly due to further distance from the Chao Phraya River. Well, the district is near Suvarnabhumi Airport, where ground operations have been hit. Long delays of up to 6 hours reported for passengers waiting for their luggage. The Bangkok Post says that there are insufficient ground staff handling operations.
0: And that was Julie Yu there. Now, authorities in Nepal are warning of possible further flash floods after floods and landslides killed at least 17 people since Thursday. Several are missing. Now, reports say more than 180 homes have been damaged and nearly 1,500 people have been displaced. Alerts have also been issued for most of Nepal's 77 districts, with more than half at a high risk of flooding as rivers continue to rise. Now, the warning comes just a month after floods triggered by a glacier collapse near the border with China killed at least 1,400 people. In neighboring India, heavy rain and storms have killed at least 56 people in the northern state of Uttar Pradesh. Officials say Uttar Pradesh received more than 60 millimeters of rain between Friday and Sunday morning, and that's nearly nine times the average. Rescue and relief operations are underway. We move on now to how police in South Africa have launched major manhunts after a pair of mass shootings left at least 27 people dead. Authorities are searching for eight unidentified gunmen, as well as a separate group believed to be behind another attack just hours later. The first shooting happened on Saturday night in Gauteng near Johannesburg, where armed gunmen wearing balaclavas opened fire at patrons outside a bar. The suspects then moved inside and continued shooting before two vehicles were torched and the gunmen fled. 17 were killed and more than a dozen others injured. A few hours later, gunmen reportedly entered an entertainment venue on the outskirts of Cape Town and fired on patrons. At least 10 people were killed and another 11 wounded.
7: Bodies were laying around us, bodies laying on top of other people that are literally alive.
0: Now, the motives for the attacks remain unclear. Police are investigating a possible link between the first shooting and a shooting at the same tavern about a month earlier. A turf war has been raging between illegal mining groups. South Africa has one of the world's highest murder rates, with gun violence a persistent problem. In some sports news now, Loh Kian Yew ended Singapore's 20-year wait for an Asian Games badminton medal after storming into the men's singles semifinals and securing at least a bronze. He dumped top seed and world number one, Jonathan Christie of Indonesia, out of the competition with a stunning quarterfinal win in straight sets. This is Loh's first win over Christie in 11 encounters. He will next face South Korea's Yu Tae-bin for a spot in Monday's final.
8: Winning every matches in every tournament or games for sure is a happy thing, but I think this one was definitely a happier one. Yeah, but yeah, I mean, I'm just going to stay focused for the next match and yeah, still continue preparing for the next match.
0: That is your news with me, Cheryl Goh. Headlines anytime on CNA 938 and CNA.Asia. All right, Asia Business Now on CNA 938. It's set to be a busy week for global markets with all eyes on interest rates, inflation and jobs data. Elizabeth Neo has more.
6: Investors turn to the Reserve Bank of Australia on Tuesday, where a 25 basis point rate hike to 4.6% is expected, with the move largely priced in. The focus will be on signals of what comes next. Then on Wednesday, Japan reports retail sales data, while China releases both its official and rating dog manufacturing PMIs. China's manufacturing data seen as a key test of whether factory activity is gaining momentum. And on the same day in the US, we will get final second quarter GDP, followed by the Fed's preferred inflation gauge, the August PC index on Wednesday. Sticky inflation could push Treasury yields higher and weigh on rate-sensitive stocks. And Friday could be the week's biggest test. Tokyo inflation will offer fresh clues in the Bank of Japan's rate path before attention shifts to U.S. non-farm payrolls. Investors, they will be watching out for signs of a cooling labor market and what that could mean for the Fed as well as stocks headed into October. Well, mainland Chinese markets will be closed from Tuesday for the Golden Week holiday, while Hong Kong resumes trading on Friday, leaving liquidity across the region thinner than usual.
0: And that was Elizabeth Neal there. Still in new business news and still on this, in the US, investors are keeping an eye on the Treasury, and that's as the 10-year yield surges to its highest level in nearly 20 years on expectations of additional tightening from the US Federal Reserve. Heng Kun Hao is head of market strategy at UOB's Global Economics and Markets Research. He explains how rising US interest rates and a stronger US dollar may put renewed pressure on Asian currencies.
9: Broadly speaking, whenever the Fed hikes, the US dollar is strong. For the lack of a better word, there's nowhere to hide in the FX space. It's a question of how weak your local currencies are. So there'll be a lot of bifurcation. Some of our currencies are the Singapore dollar, the Malaysian ringgit, and the renminbi, backed by more stable monetary policies, better reserves, better current account balances, will fall a bit lesser, will be a bit more stable. Whereas, you know, the weaker currencies may be a bit more volatile. So for the Sing, I think we probably go to around 130 before the exporter sales come in and sort of cap the dollar gains. And the worry is with the increasing deterioration in US fiscal outlook, right? Higher inflation risk, you know, long-term bond yields are trend higher. And the key message is not just the dollar, you know, treasuries, right? UK gilts, 10 years are above 5. Australia, New Zealand, 10 years are above 5. So 5 is the new normal for developed market long-term borrowing. And that will come, how should I say, that will sort of weigh down a little bit in terms of cost, in terms of growth in the months ahead. But that's the direction of travel.
0: And still in business, that wraps your business news as it breaks on CNA.Asia. All right, we check on the roads now at 10:40 on this Monday, the 28th of September. Accident on the CTE towards AYE before Ang Mo Kio Avenue 1. Please avoid lane 1. Accident also on Paya Lebar Road towards Circuit Link after the Pan Island Expressway. Please avoid lane 4. As always, please do be patient. Drive carefully.
10: What are the biggest mistakes you see that retrenched workers make?
11: The tendency is people, right, they apply for something more junior. Their chances of getting a junior role might not always be as strong as when they pursue a role at their own level or at a higher level.
12: If let's say I'm an employee and I only get like 1 month, can I ask for more?
11: It is possible for the HR just to bump up that outplacement package.
12: Being let go, that's another thing to ask for, yeah. More support.
13: Hey, welcome back to the Work It Podcast. My name is Nat, and as always, I have with me my co-host, Gerald. Now, Gerald, we've been seeing a few retrenchments over the past few months, and I've also seen a lot of this word, outplacement. So what exactly is outplacement? What are we talking about here?
12: So outplacement means helping someone find a new job from their current company. So they have to move on, so the company engages a service provider to help them to look for their next job.
13: Okay, now we have, I have a few questions about this. And to answer these questions, we have with us today, Charles Perez Chi. He is a freelance career coach specializing in outplacement support. And he will share how to use these services to work out what comes next in your career. Welcome to the podcast, Charles.
14: Thanks, Dave. Thanks, Gerald.
13: So let's start with what you do. Let's say I've been retrenched by my company and they say that I'm entitled to outplacement support. What should I expect this support to help me with? What kind of services are we talking about?
14: Outplacement is catered to help unemployed persons, you know, to land the next role. But it's not only that. Sometimes it can be a bit more. Like, for example, let's say they wish to go for further studies, or maybe, right, they want to do a career switch. So it could be something, right, that is a little bit broader. Covering other aspects of career development. But if let's say they are just looking for a job, right, then it's very straightforward. We tend to talk about job search strategies, career direction. We also might, you know, go into resume reviews, LinkedIn optimization. if let's say they are successful at landing a role, an interview, then we'll talk about interview preparation. Mm. And we'll also move on later on to salary negotiation and contract review.
13: Right, okay. But what you just described, I feel like a regular career coach also does. So is there a difference between a general career coach versus an outplacement support coach?
14: Okay, essentially both roles, right, are career coaching. They're very similar, but it's just that the profile of the person tends to be different. Like people in outplacement, they are people who are just retrenched. Mm. And so therefore, right, we need to be careful about how they feel. And also, right, be mindful of other commitments that they may be struggling with. So sometimes, right, it's giving practical advice or maybe guiding them towards formulating a plan forward that suits their needs. Yeah.
13: Right.
12: So it sounds like this support is, there's a lot of things that you do with them. So how long typically does it take to help someone?
14: This really depends on the budget of the company. Some companies, right, can afford, just only a month or so of outplacement. I've seen as long as 9 months, of outplacement. And some packages, right, even includes unlimited services, which means that if they wish to meet the career coach like on a weekly basis, they may also do so. But of course, to discuss about career coaching matters and career issues, not just talking and chit-chatting.
13: Okay, so I cannot call and be like, I'm very depressed today, I couldn't get the job. Like,
14: No. It's meant to be more, talking about career issues.
13: If you were to see a retrenched worker and you're an outplacement coach, you're helping them with their next step versus as perhaps a general career coach, are there any differences in the needs or maybe the top concerns for these people?
14: Most people who hire a career coach on their own, they typically know roughly what they want. Or maybe, right, they know what is the issue at hand. But sometimes, right, when a person is retrenched, it is a shock. The outplacement coach, more often than not, right, needs to be a bit mindful about some of these factors that could be at play. So for a retrenched person, sometimes they might just say, I really feel very tired. I really prefer a break. Yeah. How long can this outplacement program last? Maybe can we do it later? I've seen quite a few moms. They missed quite a few sessions. Why? It's because they were juggling childcare. Yeah, I think maybe they let go of the helper and the person does it on her own, perhaps. So it's mostly being mindful about the needs and the emotional concerns that maybe this retrenched person has.
13: Right, okay. Now, I just want to pick up on something because you said, maybe a mother might miss a few sessions. And you also mentioned earlier that there are some outplacement firms that offer unlimited sessions. So is the typical or the industry standard that there are a set amount of sessions that a retrenched worker would have with an outplacement coach?
14: Usually, right, it's all decided by the budget of the company.
13: Oh, by the company that's retrenching these workers. Yeah. Okay.
14: So therefore, right, there's no set standard 3 months or 6 months. But there is a general trend because if, let's say, it's a senior candidate, senior level person, there's a chance that their job search tends to run a bit longer because their roles are very niche. So typically, right, most companies would purchase a longer package for them.
12: If, let's say, I'm an employee and I only get 1 month,
14: yeah,
12: and can I ask for more?
14: I have seen people ask their HR, appeal to your HR. Technically speaking, it is possible for the HR just to bump up that outplacement package of that particular person. Yeah.
12: That's good to know, right? Because at least we have another area of negotiation. If you're being let go, that's another thing to ask for, right? Yeah. More support. So whatever you're given, right, can I ask for maybe double? Can I get a free resume along the way as well?
13: Yeah, yeah. So now I kind of want to get into what are the biggest mistakes you see that retrenched workers make in the first few weeks, maybe when they're meeting their outplacement coach, maybe they're a bit anxious to land a new job quickly.
14: A few things comes to mind. I think very much the first thing is rejecting outplacement.
13: Okay. So there are people who reject the outplacement support.
14: Yeah. I mean, when retrenchment happens, right, trust with the employer is kind of broken. Yeah. And so when they lose that trust, by association, right, they also don't trust whatever that is employer-sponsored, and that is the outplacement program. So that happens at times. Then there are also some other folks, right, I notice, they are very strong in their careers, and they feel like, I can do without all these things. They feel that they can readily get a job when they want. They believe in themselves. But, I mean, if you look at the broader spectrum of things, when a person is retrenched, what do they really need? They need support, right? Mm. So if they need support, why not, right? You know, just take on the outplacement program, sign up and, you know, use it as a resource. Even if you do not use it all the time, but at least, right, you know, you have a ready resource that you can tap on. So I think that's one key thing, not to reject the outplacement. Yeah. Then if, let's say, you accept it in the first few weeks, right, it'll be ideal to share with the outplacement coach, like, what are your concerns? You know, look at things like your career direction. And then as you share more, then let's work out a roadmap together.
13: Okay.
14: Yeah. So having that structure, that roadmap, I think will help both the coach and also, right, the retrenched person to know what to pursue, what to target, you know, in the weeks ahead.
13: Okay. Now, speaking of what to target, have you ever seen people choose the wrong target? Like maybe they go for jobs too high, too out of reach for them, or maybe they are applying for jobs that, you know, they are overqualified for.
14: The tendency is people, right, they apply for something more junior because more junior roles appear out there. I mean, there's more vacancies at the junior level, right? But that's the issue of job search strategy. And there is, if let's say I apply for something lower, then the hiring manager, often than not, right, is afraid of flight risk.
13: Right. And explain flight risk.
14: And flight risk means, let's say you get a job, right, that is more befitting of your role and you're paid $1,000 more. Will you say to the employer that gave you a chance, right, at the junior level, I'm loyal to you. Okay, $1,000 a month extra, no, I'll forgo that job offer and stay loyal to you. A lot of people find it very hard, not just because of values, but it's also about their own family commitments. They also need the money, right? So therefore, right, that's what I mean by flight risk. Once, right, they land a better role, and would they stay? So employers sometimes have hesitation, right, whether this person will stay, and that's why, right, their chances of getting a junior role might not always be as strong as when they pursue a role at their own level or at a higher level.
13: Okay, yeah. So if I'm at, like, say, an assistant manager level, and I'm meeting with an outplacement coach, I should be telling them I want a manager or even like assistant director or director level position.
14: Like, usually, right, when we talk about career direction, we can talk about things like, okay, in the next 5 to 10 years, you know, where do you wish to land at? You know, what's your ideal goals and dreams? So some people, right, they have that dream, oh, I want to be a director someday. Okay, then we can talk about, okay, what's the next step ahead? You know, maybe personal branding. Maybe we can also talk about what kind of skills that, you know, that role needs, and then start to build along those skills. So we talk about a broader range of things. Then what's the immediate thing that we can do? So usually that's how the process runs. Yeah.
12: So assuming that the person don't know what they want, though, that means they come to you and say, I actually don't really like my job. I'm pretty happy that I got retrenched anyway. But now since you're helping me, right, can you sort out my career direction for me? Like, what else can I do if I don't want to do what I used to be doing? And how would you help this person?
14: Yeah. So that will be a discussion on career direction. And then we'll start to talk about values. We'll talk about interests as well. We also talk about personality. And also strengths as well. Some in career development, we call this VIPS, right? Yeah, values, interests, personality, and strengths. We can talk about all these things. Then we can also talk about whether they have any particular passions that they have, actually. Often than not, I notice people, right, have certain dreams or passions, but they don't really pay attention to it. It's like, you know, they let the daily routine tasks, you know, keep running. Yeah, there's always a lot of priorities looking ahead. So one of the nice things about, can I say the side benefits of retrenchment is that you pause, right? It's a hard pause. But it's time, it's a good time, right, to reflect what you really want for the years ahead. Yeah.
13: Right. So a bit of a silver lining. It gives you some time to actually reflect and decide on your future direction. Okay. So let's get into practical terms now, right? So let's say if I've been retrenched, I have 4 sessions with an outplacement coach, right? How should I prepare for these sessions, and how should I use these sessions to their greatest ability, so that, you know, now these sessions go to waste since I only have 4?
14: I would say first thing, to look at career direction. Yeah. If we do not know what we want, right, it's very hard to plan ahead. Then once that's settled, we can talk about a roadmap, like what are the steps to take ahead. And it would be great to strategize with your career coach. What's the fastest way or the best way to reach the goal that you want? Then once the roadmap is there, then okay, it's time to take a pause, you know, for the sessions. Why? It's because, right, it is actually the next stage where the participant, right, ideally should take actions, you know, on the roadmap. And as they take actions, right, once, let's say they reach a certain milestone, maybe they can make use of one of the sessions, right, for a check-in. For example, let's say the person just wants to look for the next job as soon as possible. They finally land an interview. Then we can have a session, right, to prepare for the interview. Yeah. So basically, right, along the roadmap, it will be good to put in one or two of the sessions for check-in discussions, I would say. Now, if let's say at any point in time the person feels stuck, then I also feel it's best, right, to just bring up one of the sessions for use. No use, right, just trying to
13: hoard all the sessions.
14: Yeah, hoard the sessions.
13: Save it for next time.
14: Yeah, or suffer in silence.
12: It seems like actually there's a lot of work for the individual to do more than a career coach. So what's the value of working with a career coach?
14: Okay, just now, right, I was sharing the ideal approach, you know, for 4 sessions. And it is really quite tight, isn't it? But if let's say, right, the sessions are longer or the duration of the program, you know, is much more, like maybe 5 months, you know, then of course, right, more things can be done. I also like to say that outplacement programs, it encompasses other services as well. Like for example, right, there's this thing called vacancy research in some programs. So the person indicates the forms or the portal, okay, they're looking for a certain kind of role, you know, and they're looking for what kind of job title, you know, and some specifications. And then someone, right, can do some vacancy research, and every week they'll send them some list of job vacancies, right, that is matching to their resume.
13: I see.
14: Yeah. Then there's also things like resume rewrites. Yeah, so it could be something like, once you enroll into the program, you just submit in your resume and then you let us know what is the kind of roles that you're targeting. Then we can customize the resume and rewrite it, brush it up so that it can be like ATS friendly. Yeah. And within 7 days, you get your first draft. Yeah. So it depends on the program.
12: So if today we, as an individual, I only know I got 4 sessions, then maybe it's good for me to clarify like each session, right? What should I get out of these sessions, and then maybe ask the career coach to elaborate on what exactly are this range of services that I can enjoy, because based on what you shared, it sounds really, really useful.
14: Some people actually feel like they may have a bad experience with career coaches previously or with a life coach previously. Yeah, I had a real incident, right, whereby this person asked me for close to 1 whole hour, what do I really do as a career coach before he starts an outplacement program?
13: It's a job interview for you.
14: Yeah, because I think he had a very bad experience with a life coach, and he didn't feel like he wanted to be subjected to that kind of intense questioning that he encountered previously. And so he wanted to understand more. So other than personal experiences, you know, bad personal experiences, I find that there's also the possibility of personal circumstances. Yeah, there are some folks, right, that they may have a lot of family commitments. And like the moms that I mentioned just now, yeah, they just could not juggle, you know, all these things. Yeah. So at some point, right, they missed out using the outplacement program, or they can only use partially.
13: Well, you know, Charles, I came into this not even knowing what outplacement support was. But I think today, if I were to get retrenched, fingers crossed it doesn't happen.
14: Oh, no.
13: But I think I would really know the steps to take to make sure that unemployment period is as short as it can be. Actually, even if I were to talk to any career coach, I feel like all of this is very relevant to that. So thank you so much, Charles, for joining us on the Work It Podcast.
14: Yeah, my pleasure to be of help.
13: And thank you for watching or listening. If you have any other topics that you want us to explore, you can just comment wherever you're listening or watching from, or you can email us. We are at cnapodcasts@mediacorp.com.sg. And we wouldn't have this episode without the team behind the Work It Podcast: Ho Pei Ning, Janani Johari, Zikri Ayman, Joanne Chan, Tiffany Ang, and Yvonne Lim. Video and sound by Wesley Tan and Tong Wai.
12: I'm Gerald.
13: And I'm Nat. Many of us feel lost after retrenchment, but remember, Come prepared to make the most of the support you get.
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5: 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Now, Eat Drink Singapore with Cheryl Goh.
0: Very good morning to you. It is 11 o'clock on this Monday, the 28th of September. Welcome to Eating Singapore with me, Cheryl Goh. Coming up, a stout-infused Wagyu burger and a boozy affogato. We're going to find out what happens when Connors shifts from inside a pint and into cafe favourites. Also, a 12-year career in the civil service gave way to a new life as a full-time artist. We're going to hear about that leap, the realities of creating, turning creativity into a career, and the lessons that came with it. That's on Food for Thought with a letter to myself. But first, let's get you the news. More heavy rain is forecast in Thailand's capital, Bangkok, which has been grappling with days of severe flooding. Officials say the waters are beginning to recede in and around the city, where additional pumps have been deployed. All affected areas are expected to return to normal by Thursday. The Thai government has declared a special two-day holiday for civil servants in Bangkok and three flood-hit provinces. Now, the three are Thonburi, Pathumthai, and Samut Prakan. Now, this is to reduce travel and move services online where possible. Some parts of Bangkok received a month's worth of rainfall in just 4 days. The widespread wet weather has killed at least 8 people nationwide in the last 10 days, including at least 2 due to electrocution. More than 50,000 households have been affected. And authorities in Nepal are warning of possible further flash floods after floods and landslide killed at least 17 people since Thursday. Several are missing. Reports say more than 180 homes have been damaged and nearly 1,500 people have been displaced. Alerts have been issued for most of Nepal's 77 districts, with more than half at high risk of flooding as rivers continue to rise. The warning comes just a month after floods triggered by a glacier collapse near the border with China killed at least 1,400 people. In neighbouring India, heavy rain and storms have killed at least 56 people in the northern state of Uttar Pradesh. Officials say Uttar Pradesh received more than 60 millimetres of rain between Friday and Sunday morning, and that's nearly 9 times the average. Rescue and relief operations are underway. Now, a powerful off-season storm is battering the northeastern United States, unleashing heavy rain, strong winds, and large waves. At least one person has been killed. Tens of thousands of homes and businesses have lost power. New York and New Jersey have declared states of emergency in some parts, with officials urging residents to stay off flooded roads and away from the coast. Forecasters say the storm will continue to impact the region through Monday. Here's what residents had to say.
16: So right now we're just trying to, you know, we're expecting a lot of rain today, and tonight at 9, so we put everything up so it doesn't damage or anything.
17: We've got a lot of water, and I'm a little concerned because right now the tide's just starting to come back in, and it's at about a big tide. So I'm a little worried about what's going to happen tonight and tomorrow morning.
0: And moving on now, Iran's Foreign Minister Abbas Araghchi says Tehran is ready for what he called a doomsday war with the U.S., But he also says that Iran has never closed the door to diplomacy. Abbas Araghchi adds that Iran has not been formally notified of US President Trump's rejection of its proposed plan to reopen the Strait of Hormuz. Yasmin Yonkers reports.
6: Tehran sent a proposal to reopen the waterway in 7 days if the US agrees to end attacks, ease sanctions, and release frozen Iranian assets. President Trump earlier said that he rejected the proposal, saying Iran wanted to make a deal because it was losing so badly. The US president also said that he expects more talks this week. But Iranian state media said that no more discussions are expected and Mr. Araghchi will return home tomorrow after attending the UN General Assembly in New York.
0: And that was Yasmin Yonkers there. Now, US President Donald Trump has praised British law enforcers who acted on a threat at a UK airbase, also used by American forces. Five men were arrested near the Royal Air Force Station in Gloucestershire on suspicion of preparing a terrorist attack.
18: They were looking to do big damage to our fort, and working with the British worked out great.
19: Were they migrants?
18: It may have been Scotland Yard, I don't know. We worked with a lot of them. We had them under view for a long time, and we got them.
0: The airbase has been used by the US military to carry out strikes against Iran. The British police have not publicly confirmed Mr. Trump's characterization of the suspects' alleged plans, and they believe the incident is contained. Here's Maggie Blith, who is temporary chief constable of Gloucestershire Constabulary.
20: These arrests will no doubt have caused some shock and anxiety, and we want those living locally to RAF Fairford and across Gloucestershire to be sure and to know that as agencies, we're working closely together to support them.
0: Let's get more now from Ollie Barrett, who takes us through the details surrounding the incident near Fairford Air Base.
21: Dozens of residents spending Sunday night away from their homes, having been evacuated. We are told by Gloucestershire Police that they received a call in the early hours of Sunday morning, local time, suggesting that there were three vehicles moving suspiciously in some way towards RAF Fairford. That led them to launch their policing operation. Five men were arrested, initially on suspicion of explosives offences, but they were later rearrested on suspicion of the preparation of a terrorist act of some sort. Now, the UK's terrorism legislation means that those men can be held in custody without being charged for up to 14 days. Police very much stressing that investigations are ongoing and they are asking the public not to speculate about the case.
0: Now, most robots today are trained to perform specific tasks in situations they recognize, but a new generation of AI training systems could allow machines to anticipate what might happen next and adapt when conditions change. Known broadly as world models, now these systems have the potential to help robots tackle situations they have never encountered before. Deborah Wong speaks with Wang Xiaogang, chairman of ACE Robotics, in this report.
22: Rather than simply learning what action to take, a new generation of AI systems known as world models aim to build an understanding of the environment, predict how it could change, and use that to decide what to do next.
23: The large language model answers our questions, and now it can do the programming and to call the agents. But all this happens in the digital world. Now we are hoping that a large model can come into our physical world to help us to operate the tools and to improve our productivity. But it really need to understand what is the physical property, the spatial intelligence of our world.
22: Most robots are trained for predefined tasks, but the real world is constantly changing, making it impossible to program for every situation.
23: With the world model, because it can understand how is our world evolved to accomplish some new task.
22: ACE Robotics is among a growing number of Chinese tech firms developing the technology. It recently launched an updated version of its Kairos world model, targeting applications in hospitality and retail.
23: We probably need, let's say, 10 million hours data. Yeah, 100 times larger than currently what we have. We ask the human to wear different types of sensors, And when they do their work and in their real life, and these sensors can automatically collect human behavior and use these kind of behavior data to train robotics.
22: So ACE is partnering with businesses, shops, and factories to turn everyday work into training data.
0: And that was Deborah Wong there. Now, the Australian Senate has ordered the CEOs of OpenAI and Anthropic to appear before an inquiry into artificial intelligence with public hearings scheduled in Canberra on Thursday. The move comes after an OpenAI agent breached an Australian government health data portal, gaining unauthorized access to files. And Prime Minister Anthony Albanese has called the incident unacceptable. OpenAI says there is no evidence that patient records were accessed. The inquiry is examining the wider impact of artificial intelligence, including data use and the risks posed by an increasingly capable AI agents. And Su Lianjie is a chief analyst at the Global Technology Research and Advisory Group, Omdia, and he was on CNA 938 to explain how much autonomy in AI an AI agent has after being assigned a task by a human.
1: In fact, the autonomy that is allowed or permitted by the agent, it squarely falls on the human user or the human developers. And that's why the onus actually lies with both OpenAI, but also the user of the agent. Everyone within that entire process must be very clear about what's the angle. It must be very clear about the infrastructure that should be in place to either restrict the agent behavior or to govern the agent behavior. Whatever that happens, either in Australia or even recently across many other countries, is just a tip of the iceberg fundamentally, because as we have discussed earlier on, a lot of this behavior wasn't even disclosed until months after them being performed. And that means there is always a threat to sort of more complex and more challenging behavior displayed by all these, let's say, ungoverned and unsecured agents. So which means enterprise must be very vigilant whenever they do something. They should view agent as a risk, and you should assign risk-based access control, risk-based behavioral control, a risk-based framework to govern all these agents.
0: That wraps your news with me, Cheryl Goh. Headlines anytime on CNA 938 and CNA.asia. Eleven eleven is the time on this Monday, the 28th of September. Let's do a quick check on the roads for you. Nothing major to report except for some roadworks on the SLE towards the CTE at Woodlands Avenue 12 entrance. As always, please do be patient and drive carefully. Weather-wise today, thundery showers mainly over the northern, eastern and western parts of Singapore later this afternoon. Temperatures hitting a high of 33 degrees Celsius today. Air quality, fortunately, back in the moderate range. PSI between 60 to 74.
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0: Hello, welcome to Eat Drink Singapore with me, Cheryl Goh. Now, do you think you know you're a stout? Well, Connors is giving it a new expression at Chai Sing Huat Hardware, where it has found its way into a trio of cafe creations. Expect stout-infused comfort food, a boozy spin on a cafe classic, and a few playful touches around the space as the collaboration runs until the 1st of November. And we're going to find out more about this collaboration, how it came together, how stout works across these cafe favorites today with our guest, Olga Pulieva, who is General Manager of Carlsberg Singapore. Olga, nice to have you with us. Welcome to Eat Drink Singapore.
4: Thank you so much. Thank you for having me today.
0: Yeah, so, you know, this collaboration that you have with Chai Sing Huat Hardware takes stout out of the usual pub and brings it into familiar cafe food. So tell us more about what this experience, stout differently experience, means for Connors when it's bringing it into Singapore.
4: Sure. Yeah. Maybe I just start, before we get into the collaboration, to talk a little bit about the category of beer in general and where we are.
0: Sure.
4: Ever since COVID, consumers are really focused on experiences that they can really enjoy and also share with their friends, communities, etc.
0: Yeah.
4: So we have to constantly step up our game in terms of how we deliver the category to our consumers. And stout in general has a little bit of a negative undertone, because people think of it as bitter. bitter. Yeah, yeah, heavy, you know, sometimes associated more to the older consumer. So when Connors came to be, the idea was really to take it out of that world and to make it something different for consumers to enjoy, both in terms of the profile of the brew, which is a lot more smoother, easier to drink, a lot more accessible, but also to step up on how we actually show up with our consumers. So not your typical dark, dingy pub environment, but something more modern where our consumers are actually choosing to meet. And we know cafe culture is exploding at the moment, right? There's more and more of them popping up everywhere. So we said, why not? Why does coffee have to be in a cafe and beer has to be in a pub? Let's bring those two worlds together and do something creative. So beyond ordering just a pint with your food, we said, okay, let's actually infuse an amazing menu with Connors and with its vibrant profile and give consumers something truly unique, different. And so they can really discover the Connors flavors in a different way.
0: I'll just have you know that I have a colleague here at CNA. I won't mention names on air. She's younger than me and she loves her stout. So it's more people are starting to appreciate stout for what it is.
4: Perfect.
0: Yeah, no longer just old grumpy old men.
4: And hopefully these kind of collaborations will bring more and more people into the category as well.
0: Okay. So, you know, obviously Chai Sing Huat Hardware, it's known as one of those hipster cafes. It has a very distinct coffee and cafe identity, the cool crowd, right? So how did you work with head chef Christina E and the team to make the collaboration feel cohesive while still showcasing what, you know, each party is known for?
4: Absolutely. And you're absolutely right. So head chef Christina played an incredible role in bringing together a menu, which really highlighted both the food and Connors. So where we started was quite natural, right? So we said, what are those Connors flavors that we wanna bring out? And the great thing about Connors, the profile lends itself both to savory and sweet type of foods, because you have coffee, caramel, but you also have roasted malt notes, and those combinations really lend themselves to both. So we discussed what kind of profiles we want to bring out. For savory, we really wanted to focus on roasted caramel notes, which pair fantastically with smoky and charred kind of grill foods, and hence the grilled chicken skewer and the burger were born as an idea. But what we didn't want to do is do something super expected. So when beer typically collaborates with food, it's all about marinating the meat.
0: Or the beef pie, right?
4: Exactly. And by doing that, you actually kind of subdue the flavor of the key ingredient that you're trying to highlight. So what we decided was actually, for example, with the chicken skewer, we infused the mayo that comes with it to make that profile stand out more. And with the burger, it was all about the caramelized onions that were infused with Connors. So like that, you really have a very punchy flavor that comes through, which is true to the brew. For the sweet, we had an understanding that vanilla pairs really, really great with Connors. And you probably know, affogatos are extremely popular nowadays. So we said, why not try an affogato with vanilla ice cream and Connors? And also, what would be the right coffee flavor that would pair well. So we landed on an espresso. So in the end, we got a really balanced and rich dessert, which is doing really well. So yeah, so the menu showcases both of those sides of Connors and helps consumers to discover it from either side.
0: Yeah, that's really fantastic. So you're really, I think I love the creativity behind it and how you're using stout in quite unexpected ways that would give diners, you know, a bit of a surprise, a bit of a twist. I mean, hey, I didn't realize stout could be used that way, right? So, I mean, you gave us a hint about the Connors infused caramelized onions in the stout stack, which is the Wagyu burger. Tell us a bit more about how Connors comes through differently in the dish. Like you talked about the mayo as well for the grilled chicken.
4: Yeah. Sure. So if you take the chicken skewers and the mayo that's paired with it, it's all about kind of roasted, bitter and flavors, but balanced very well with creaminess and smokiness. The burger is very much into that caramel flavor, which gives it a lot of depth through the onions. So again, it's the same stout, but it plays a different role. Yeah. And that's what we can do with food, actually, is to really emphasize the different types of flavors that the brew has within it.
0: Very cool indeed. And so we talked about the affogato as well, which is really popular. And I understand it's the only dessert on the collaboration menu. So far, has it been something that the crowds and the diners are open to? Are they trying it? You know, I guess you can't go wrong, right? Stout, vanilla ice cream, it feels like a winning combination in itself.
4: Absolutely. So going in, we thought that affogato was going to do quite well.
0: Yeah.
4: But actually, it's superseded our expectations. it's now the best-selling dessert item on the menu across everything that they have. So there's discussion of keeping it on the menu, actually, past the collaboration, which would be fantastic.
0: Yeah.
4: And again, it gives it gives Connors the opportunity to be introduced to consumers in a different way.
0: Yeah.
4: So maybe your friends are open to stout, which is fantastic, but there are still quite a few consumers that are doubting if stout is right for them. With a dessert like that, they enter into the category and actually try what Connors is all about before maybe considering a pint.
0: Yeah, I think this might be a good way for me also to give it a try, because I'm one of those who I don't drink beer in general. So when I do, it's just for social. So stout also, again, a little bit too heavy for me, but I think this is a good way for me to give it a try.
4: Absolutely.
0: And I can see why it's popular. So stout, you know, Olga, comes with a long history, a strong drinking culture of its own. How did that tradition sort of, you know, kind of shape the pairings here, even though you've done it, you know, quite unexpectedly? And what can diners appreciate about Connors through the food that they might miss from, you know, just having the pint on itself?
4: Right.
0: Yeah.
4: So when you have a pint of Connors, right, it's all those flavors and combinations coming into the profile. And actually, Connors itself is a very complex brew. Despite it being very smooth and easy to drink, there's a lot of ingredients that goes into making it so balanced. And the crux of that recipe is really four malts that in combination have that unique taste profile, which is very rich, but at the same time, quite smooth. What food allows us to do is to actually pull apart that profile and zero in on each of those dimensions, right?
0: Yes, like so, you said, a bit of the sweetness, the caramelized part of it and all that.
4: Exactly. Yeah. So the stout stack, as you rightfully called it, brings the caramel flavor more into the foreground. The Connors Grill plays with the roasted bitterness.
0: Yeah.
4: And the affogato has those coffee caramel notes, which are, again, very distinct. So in that sense, the menu gives diners a way to understand the complexity of Connors before coming back to how those flavors work together in the pint itself.
0: Yeah. So you mentioned that Connors is brewed with four different malts. Can you tell us and our listeners a bit more about them and what each brings to the flavor?
4: Yeah. Sure. So the four malts are quite distinct. So you have the lager malt, which gives Connors that body, that mouthfeel that you experience when you drink it. Mm. The caramel malt gives it a richness and that sweetness, which pairs, again, very well with dessert items.
0: Yeah.
4: Brown malt, which gives it that roasted aroma and a bit of smoothness. And then you have roasted barley, which, again, emphasizes the roast character, but also gives it that beautiful dark color, which Connors, of course, is known for as well. So together, they balance and they give that distinctive profile to the brew.
0: Yeah, wow. So lager, caramel, brown malt and roasted barley.
4: That's right.
0: Wow, that sounds like it's quite complex, but I'm sure it comes together beautifully. Olga, beyond the menu, there is also the gashapon, the photo booth, the weekly challenges. How did you and the Chai Sing Huat hardware team want to shape this wider experience around, you know, the food and the drinks?
4: Absolutely. Yeah. So again, consumers these days are looking for more than just a functional experience, right? So at the center, of course, is still food and Connors and how that pairs very well. But we wanted to ensure that it's very social, it's very interactive, and of course, shareable between the people that come and visit us. So you have, as you mentioned, you have the gashapon, which gives you a Sherwin spin. You have the photo booth, which gives you some memories after the night is over. You have a word search challenge, which leads you to discover more about Conners and what it's all about. And then, of course, to capture the night, we have some merchandise that you can take home, like t-shirts, tote bags, mugs, and collectible pins. So it's really a holistic experience beyond just the food.
0: It's something that something for the memory books, because you get some souvenirs to bring home as well.
4: Exactly.
0: Okay. Of everything you've brought into the pop-up, what do you think has kind of gained the most attraction? What are people drawn to? And has it also been able to reach people who usually don't drink stout?
4: Yes, absolutely. So I think the receipt style photo booth, as well as the roller stickers, are definitely the crowd favorite. So if you haven't visited us, please come and check those out. It's very playful. It's very youthful, highly shareable, which is, of course, very important. And then it creates a lot of social media engagement. So we've seen that come through a lot. And yes, it attracts new audiences into the category, into the stout segment.

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1: As desserts are,
2: yeah.
1: But it's extremely approachable. And it really highlights and showcases the possibilities of Connors, right? And that's the most exciting thing. You know, I recently moved to Singapore just a few months.
2: Yeah.
1: And Singapore has an incredible food scene, right? Yeah. It's so creative. It's so incredible here. Yeah. So we're also very much looking forward to working with a lot more partners in this way to bring out Connors and the distinctive flavors that we have and to really showcase to the world how versatile and different a stout can really be.
2: So this is just this collaboration with Chai Sing Huat Hardware. It's just a start, right? It's possible
1: Absolutely.
2: That you're going to work with a lot more local F&B brands or businesses as well.
1: Absolutely. Absolutely. Yeah, just a start.
2: Well, looking forward to it and looking forward to hear where you go next with Connors and where we can infuse stout further into a lot of the dishes and drinks that we love. We've been speaking today on eDrink Singapore to Olga Puliava, who is the general manager of Carlsberg Singapore. Now, the Connors collaboration runs from now until the 1st of November at Chai Sing Huat Hardware. They're located at 150 Tyrwhitt Road. They are open every day from 8:30, or rather Sunday to Friday. 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They're closed for each first Monday of the month. So do go check them out before the 1st of November if you want to taste the Connors collaboration with Chai Sing Huat Hardware. Olga, it's been a pleasure. Thank you so much for coming on eDrink Singapore. Cheers.
1: Thank you so much.
2: Cheers.
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7: Now, Eat Drink Singapore with Cheryl Goh.
2: Yes, hello. Welcome to Eat Drink Singapore with me, Cheryl Goh. Now, what began as four friends sharing bottles has grown into a homegrown whiskey festival welcoming exhibitors from 10 countries. Now, the Malta Fair is back for Volume X with more than 400 whiskies and new experiences for curious newcomers and longtime collectors alike. So here to share how it all came together and what they will be pouring, we have with us Billy Tam, who is co-founder of the Malta Fair, as well as Arun Prashant, who is owner of the Swan Song.
8: I think I joined them on the second edition. I think it was 2018.
2: Nice.
8: And the reason I joined is, I think the ethos that Billy Lucas and his founder share and the ethos that we have at the Swan Song is kind of similar.
2: Yeah.
8: We're really just passionate about whiskey. And my bar, similar to theirs, began when we all had day jobs. It was just a side hustle.
2: Oh, wow.
8: And then we made it a full-time thing later on.
2: Yeah.
8: But it was really just for us a chance to bring very good whiskey. No matter where you are in your whiskey journey, whether you're starting out or whether you're experienced, there's something for you.
2: Mm.
8: And I think the Malta Fair has shared the same ethos. When I saw that, I thought, hey, and also Billy is correct in the sense that there was no real community around it.
2: Mm.
8: And I think whiskey is a social lubricant. It's a social drink. It brings people together.
2: Yeah.
8: And so we wanted, I think a festival atmosphere, it's kind of fun. And so, we have joined them since and we're always looking forward to it.
2: Yeah.
8: And every year I try to open a unique bottle. So I think over the years we have opened some very

0: vintage whiskies. Mm. And I think at that time, at many of the whiskies that we have opened and they have opened, I think we were the only festival in the world that had these bottles open.
1: Wow.
0: So that's why we had a lot of overseas guests coming to Singapore to try it. And we're looking forward to be a part of this 10th edition.
1: And you just had a snippet of one of our chats on Eat Drink Singapore. Join me, Cheryl Goh, Mondays to Fridays, 11 a.m. for more of such mouth-watering conversations on Eat Drink Singapore.
2: This is CNA 938. Understand Asia.
1: It's time for your news on CNA 938, and you're with me, Cheryl Goh. The time is now 11:30. South Korea's presidential office is demanding an official apology from Ukraine for publicizing an agreement to transfer two North Korean prisoners of war to South Korea. In a statement, the presidential office expressed, quote, strong regret over Ukraine's unilateral disclosure, and saying the two sides had agreed to remain for talks to remain a secret to avoid political fallout. And we're going to try and get you Grace Shin here. There is I apologize for that technical error. Let's bring you now Lim Yun Suk, who explains why Seoul wanted to keep the transfer of North Korea's POWs a secret.
3: Well, you know, I think, first of all, it's important to clarify what exactly the South Korean government might want to have been kept a secret, because the existence of these two North Korean soldiers was not a secret. In fact, last year, while they were being held in Ukraine, they both did express their desire to come to South Korea. So it was no secret that the two North Korean soldiers fighting with Russia had been captured in Ukraine and that they wanted to come to South Korea. Now, people here in South Korea had been wondering when and if they would be transferred and allowed to leave Ukraine for South Korea. And so when they heard the news that the two soldiers had already been sent to South Korea, the question that really came up was, why didn't the South Korean government say so, and why did the transfer become a secret? Now, according to the Presidential Blue House, there were several reasons for this. Interestingly, as you said, Seoul says that Ukraine actually requested during the negotiations that the transfer be kept confidential. Now, according to the Blue House, the Ukraine was concerned that it could face criticism at home for giving up the two North Korean prisoners of war who might otherwise have been used in exchanges to bring Ukrainian prisoners home. Now, South Korea says that it agreed to this, but it also had its own concerns, especially the safety of the two soldiers and their families in North Korea, as well as this, you know, broader diplomatic and security considerations. Now, the presidential office has also said that the transfer needed to be handled quietly in order for it to be carried out safely. Now, some experts here believe that South Korea may also have wanted to avoid provoking North Korea, but the government here says, has pushed back against that interpretation, saying that its approach was based on humanitarian and human rights considerations rather than simply trying to avoid upsetting North Korea. And so, you know, now we have the two governments disagreeing, giving conflicting accounts of exactly what was agreed.
1: And Iran's foreign minister Abbas Araghchi says Tehran is ready for what he called a doomsday war with the U.S., but he also says Iran has never closed the door to diplomacy. Abbas Araghchi adds that Iran has not been formally notified of U.S. President Trump's rejection of its proposed plan to reopen the Strait of Hormuz. Last week, Tehran sent a proposal to reopen the key shipping route within 7 days if the U.S. agreed to end attacks, ease sanctions, and release frozen Iranian assets. But President Trump rejected the proposal, saying it's not the deal he wanted to make. He expects talks with Iran to resume this week. Now, police in South Africa have launched major manhunts after a pair of mass shootings left at least 27 people dead. Authorities are searching for 8 unidentified gunmen, as well as a separate group believed to be behind another attack just hours later. The first shooting happened on Saturday night in Gauteng near Johannesburg, where armed gunmen wearing balaclavas opened fire at patrons outside a bar. The suspects then moved inside and continued shooting before two vehicles were torched and the gunmen fled. 17 were killed and more than a dozen others injured. A few hours later, gunmen reportedly entered an entertainment venue on the outskirts of Cape Town and fired on patrons. At least 10 people were killed and another 11 wounded.
3: Well, you know, I think, first of all, it's important.
4: Bodies were laying around us, bodies laying on top of other people that are literally alive.
1: The motives for the attack remain unclear. Political police are investigating a possible link between the first shooting and a shooting at the same tavern about a month earlier. A turf war has been raging between illegal mining groups. South Africa has been the world's has one of the world's highest murder rates, with gun violence a persistent problem. That is your news with me, Cheryl Goh. Headlines anytime on CNA 938 and CNA.asia. All right, Asia Business Now on CNA 938. China says the U.S. are extending their trade truce by 2 months until January 2027. Beijing says that gives both sides more time to assess their October trade agreement while providing a more stable environment for continued talks. The extension comes as fresh data shows Chinese factories are increasingly relying on overseas markets for profits amid weak demand at home. Industrial profits rose 4.2% on year in August, slowing sharply from 11.2% growth in July. Meanwhile, profit increased 15.7% for the first 6 months of 2026, easing from 17.6% in the same period last year. Tech remains the standout, with profits in computer, communications and electronics manufacturing more than doubling in the first 8 months of the year. But weak consumption and excess capacity are squeezing pricing power, deepening China's reliance on exports at a time of greater scrutiny of its trade surplus. Now, it's set to be a busy week for global markets, with all eyes on interest rates, inflation and jobs data. Elizabeth Neo has the details.
5: Investors turned to the Reserve Bank of Australia on Tuesday, where a 25 basis point rate hike to 4.6% is expected, with the move largely priced in. The focus will be on signals on what comes next. Then on Wednesday, Japan reports retail sales data, while China releases both its official and rating dog manufacturing PMIs. China's manufacturing data seen as a key test of whether factory activity is gaining momentum. And on the same day in the US, we will get final second quarter GDP, followed by the Fed's preferred inflation gauge, the August PCE index, on Wednesday. Sticky inflation could push Treasury yields higher and weigh on rate-sensitive stocks. And Friday could be the week's biggest test. Tokyo inflation will offer fresh clues in the Bank of Japan's rate path. Before attention shifts to U.S. non-farm payrolls, investors, they will be watching out for signs of a cooling labor market and what that could mean for the Fed as well as stocks headed into October. Well, mainland Chinese markets will be closed from Tuesday for the Golden Week holiday, while Hong Kong resumes trading on Friday, leaving liquidity across the region thinner than usual.
1: All right, that was Elizabeth Neo there. Now, Microsoft co-founder and billionaire philanthropist Bill Gates has joined calls for AI safeguards, urging governments, tech firms and researchers to move quickly to establish clear protections. And he told NBC News that adding safety precautions would not hamper the US in its competition with China, in contrast to President Donald Trump's less regulated approach. He also warned that the tech could become far more capable than humans, potentially causing catastrophic loss of life.
6: AI is certainly powerful enough to drive events that, you know, cause a billion deaths. You know, so even though it's pretty hard to get to 100%, there's never been a weapon as powerful as the combination of people with ill intent using the latest AI tool.
1: Now, Mr. Gates called on the U.S. to be a leader in regulating AI growth, but warned that reaching a global deal could be harder than the Cold War nuclear talks. He also said he wants to meet Mr. Trump to discuss AI. His comments follow weeks of a rare show of unity among CEOs of rival companies, Anthropic, OpenAI, Google DeepMind, Microsoft, and xAI, who have all urged a slowdown in the development of increasingly advanced AI systems. Mr. Trump has argued that tighter rules could help China gain an edge while dismissing calls for new AI laws as a hoax. Anthropic CEO Dario Amonde is expected to have dinner with Mr. Trump after facing criticism from the US leader for calling for greater government oversight. All right, that is your business news. Business news as it breaks on CNA.Asia. All right, let's check on the roads for you. We've got a vehicle breakdown on the ECP towards the city before PIE. Please avoid lane 4. Another vehicle breakdown on the TPE towards PIE after Sengkang West Road. Some roadworks happening on the PIE towards Tuas after Stevens. As always, please do be patient. Drive carefully. Izzy Ching Singapore here on CNA 938. We bring you now some food for thought in the form of a letter to myself with Joel Chua.
7: Now, a letter to myself with Joel Chua.
8: Thanks so much, as always, for joining us in our conversation today. Our guest was a former scholar. She left her stable career as a civil servant to become a full-time artist, her art inspired by the icons of Singapore. Sharing with us the insights she's gained about the business of art and the art of business, Kalisa. A very warm welcome to the program. Thank you so much for joining us.
9: Hi, everyone. I'm Kelly. It's very nice to be here this evening.
8: It's very nice to have you in the studio once again, Kelly. Thank you so much for joining us. In just a little while, tell us why you decided to become a full-time artist. Not a very common decision to make here in Singapore, especially considering you're a scholar and then became a civil servant for how many years?
9: I was a civil servant for about 12 years.
8: 12 years. And then you made a very life-changing decision, yes, back in 2021. But before that, you know, it's been 5 years since you started, right? In those 5 years, can you share with us a collection or an artwork that you feel means the most to you?
9: For me, the last 5 years has been incredible. And I would say my art has actually transformed and evolved over the last 5 years. But I think for now, the most iconic collection that I have is the City in Nature collection. Mm. Because in this collection, you can actually see a lot of flora and fauna and also architecture. And everything in this collection can be found in Singapore. So I do also transform my hand-painted artwork into merchandise. Mm-hmm. So the City in Nature collection has been seen on my bamboo plates. So yes, they have been very popular. And I'm quite proud to share that I think the plates have made their way into homes across more than 30 countries around the world.
8: Is that right?
9: Yes.
8: That's amazing.
9: Yeah.
8: And are these the plates? You were kind enough to bring in a couple of plates for me this evening as well to,
9: yes,
8: to show them.
9: Correct.
8: I've got two of them in front of me right now. One features, it's floral with butterflies, and this is very reminiscent of Singapore. And there's a little critter here. It's an otter.
9: Yes, that's an otter.
8: It's an otter, of course. Otter is so emblematic of Singapore now.
9: Correct.
8: And then the other plate also features the orchid as well.
9: Correct.
8: The Vandamis Joachim.
9: Correct. So one of the plate is actually aptly named Singapore Delights, because you can see our national mascot, the Malayan. And if you look closely, they also have our national butterfly, and also the national flower, mm, and the national bird. So,
8: yes,
9: so that's why I decided to name it Singapore Delights, because it's emblematic of all things Singapore.
8: Right. And of course, the national orangutan as well.
9: Yes.
8: Aming. In the top right corner
9: Aming
8: of this bamboo plate.
9: Yes.
8: These are very lovely.
9: Yeah.
8: And
9: thank you.
8: Again, one of the things that represents your approach to art is the Singaporeana in it, right? The icons of Singapore. Well, tell us in a little while why that's important to you. Mm. But first, take us back to that pivotal decision you make in 2021. Stable career. You were a scholar, right?
9: Yes.
8: So becoming a civil servant and, you know, climbing that ladder,
9: yes,
8: that was almost probably expected of you.
9: Yes.
8: What happened?
9: So in 2021, if everyone recalled, it was like COVID. Actually, 2021 was towards the tail end of COVID. So at that juncture in my career, I was kind of put in a position where I had to choose between either pursuing my passion in arts or staying as a civil servant. So my family actually was very supportive in the decision for me to take the leap of faith, hmm, to pursue art full time.
8: Did that surprise you, that your family was supportive?
9: I think most pivotally, it was my my husband, he was my boyfriend back then, so he was very supportive of me to explore this route of being a full-time artist. Because I think he truly believes that you never know until you try. And if it fails, you can always go back to, you know, pursuing a career, like having a full-time job. But you kind of only have a small window in your life if you really want to take the leap of faith and pursue your passion.
10: Yes.
9: So he was really supportive. I think I wouldn't actually have taken the decision if not for the support from my husband and also my family back then. So I'm very thankful for that, actually. Because honestly, living in reality, you know, there's always that saying of a starving artist, right?
10: Yes.
9: And in Singapore, not many parents will actually ask their kids to pursue a career in arts, be it in music, be it in, you know,
10: Very rare.
9: Very rare. So I'm very thankful for them for pushing me to ask me to try, because otherwise I wouldn't be sitting here today and having a chat with you.
10: That's beautiful. Yeah. Thank you for sharing. How did you fall in love with art to begin with?
9: Yeah, so since young, growing up, I would say I've always been good at art, but it's not something that I actively pursued. Like in school, you know, it was mandatory to take art, right? I will always be the top student in the class.
10: Ah.
9: But for me, I wasn't like, I'm an artist. It was more, it was helping me, you know, pull up all my overall grades. So actually growing up, I always wanted to like do triple science. I wanted to be a doctor. You know, the five C's in Singapore, the pinnacle of the definition of success. So I was brought up in an environment whereby, you know, pursue the five C's, achieve it, and then you're a successful person. So art was something that was always on the back of my mind. Like I knew I was good at it, but I never thought seriously about pursuing it as a career. So that moment in 2021, I pursued that moment, and then so one thing like to the next.
10: Right. So when you talk about art, you're talking about drawing and painting specifically.
9: Correct. Yes. So my art is all hand painted art on canvas. Yeah, the traditional way, not digital art.
10: Right.
9: Yeah.
10: So 2021, was it just, what did you have to do to prepare yourself to make such a life-changing decision?
9: Yeah, so apart from the compulsory art classes that we had in primary school and lower secondary school, I never had any formal art training. So when I first started work back in 2011 in Singapore, I just started to go for, you know, those adult like art sessions. So
10: Just weekend hobby art sessions.
9: Correct. Like after work, I would go for like 3 hours. It was just for fun because I didn't want like my life to be overtaken by work. So then I started doing that. And back then, this was like 2010, 2011. Social media was not a thing. Like putting things on Facebook was like, wow, it was new. It was novelty. So I started to put some of my hand-painted art on Facebook, and friends actually messaged me to ask to buy them.
10: Right.
9: So I kind of knew like, hey, people like my art. So I was doing it for like 12 years, just as a hobby. And
10: what were those pieces about? Were they already about Singapore icons or about something else?
9: Yeah. So when I first started, I was just picking out photographs of landscapes or things that I found beautiful.
10: Example?
9: So like maybe landscape of like the beach in Santorini, for example.
10: Ah, okay. So not rooted here in Singapore at that point in time.
9: Not particularly with Singapore. Actually, that idea of doing something Singapore-centric only came about maybe a few years before I took the leap in 2021. Because I was, being more involved in looking at, because my work was all about Singapore, right? So I was inspired by some of the projects that I was working on. And then I found more interest in Singapore's culture, history. And that kind of like seeped in from work into, you know, my hobby of painting. So yeah, so that was how it kind of started.
10: Okay. So again, what, you know, when you make such a life-changing decision, you know, some people say that I just took a leap of faith and hope for the best. Did you do that? Or did you kind of like, you know, make sure that the groundwork was prepared, do your market research and things like that before you make the decision?
9: Actually, not really market research. Maybe I'll just backtrack a little bit. When I first started, when I became a full-time artist in 2021, the only thing I did was my hand-painted canvas art. So I didn't start doing merchandise. So actually, the opportunity to do merchandise was when I started to sell my art in retail stores. And then, I mean, realistically, you don't sell many pieces of artworks every month, right? I think even the most established artists struggle to have that kind of volume of transactions.
10: You're talking about paintings. Like
9: paintings,
10: wall,
9: yeah, wall. Paintings. Like wall-hung paintings. Mm. So then I thought, oh, maybe I could explore looking at ways to make my art more accessible to everyone, not just people who can afford it. So then that's how I started the idea of, oh, exploring merchandising. Mm-hmm. And then now I have like a range of like almost 60 different items that's being retailed.
10: Give us a sense of what those items are.
9: Yeah, so it's a mix of different homeware items, like the I try to go for the more sustainable ones. Mm. So I do have bamboo trays, bamboo plates, bamboo cups. Mm. And I also try to be a bit more fun with it. I'm a girl, so I do come up with like bags and clutches, so different things. And even like the silk scarf that I'm wearing today, it's
10: very
9: one of my
10: yes.
9: Yeah, thank you.
10: It's a blue yellow silk scarf. Yes. And just describe it for us.
9: Yeah, so this silk scarf, actually I started designing scarves maybe from 2 years ago, and then I started wearing them more, and I realized there's an intricacy to how people style their scarves. Mm. So actually, you can see it's actually a square.
10: Yes.
9: But I try to make it such that the color patterns are diagonal, because usually when people, you wrap scarves around you, you would fold it from a square into a triangle.
10: Yes.
9: So I try to make it such that it's in blocks of different colors.
10: Yes. Describe for us the motifs on the scarf.
9: So the motifs on the scarf, we have a mix of my favorite things in Singapore. So of course, the vendor, Miss Joakim.
10: In one corner, you've got the
9: yes.
10: flowers, the hibiscus,
9: correct.
10: The vendor, Miss Joakim's, and the birds.
9: Then we have the shop house, and of course, the Malayan and birds of paradise. So also some of like butterflies and different fruits that you can find in Singapore. So I try to make it such that it's more versatile, so people can, you know, drape it, fold it in different ways, and they can use it as a scarf, use it as a shawl. You can also use it as an accessory on your bags. So different ways of using it.
10: Right. Well, one thing I find thematic about your approach is that it's very colourful. You know, is that something also that captures the essence of your approach to visual arts?
9: Yes, actually, the basis of that is because I really love colours.
10: Tell.
9: Yeah, I really love colours. Like, I have a daughter, she's 4 years old this year. So she always asks me what's my favourite colour. I will tell her I love all the colours. So she will be a bit surprised. But I truly find the vibrant colours and that kaleidoscopic approach to my artwork, it kind of like enlivens the place that you are in. And even for all my merchandise, I think people love it because it's very unexpected. Like, for example, one of my most popular collection is called Not Just a Little Red Dot.
10: Mm-hmm.
9: So that collection, everything is in a kaleidoscopic palette. And I did that intentionally to kind of like take a more modern spin on classic Singapore icons. Like, for example, the Malayan, the shop houses, they are all very colourful. And I also weave in historical tales into the different artwork. Like, for example, the iconic Malayan artwork, it has 1972 on it. So a lot of people, they're very curious. Some people actually buy the prints because they're born in the year 1972. It's very cute. They will tell me, oh, I like it, not because of the history, but because of the year on it.
10: And the Malayan becomes their zodiac animal.
9: Kind of, yeah. And everyone loves the Malayan.
10: Yeah, exactly. So this, Not Just a Little Red Dot, it's a series of wall paintings, right?
9: Correct, yes. But I also made coasters from it and also like tote bags.
10: Right, where different Singapore icons are featured. I see the kaya toast and eggs here.
9: The tiger beer,
10: durians, the shop house.
9: Correct.
10: Everything Singaporeana, you can imagine.
9: Yeah, and even the black and white bungalow, it is not black, it is not white. It's very colourful.
10: In typical Cali fashion.
9: Yes.
10: The Kalisa remake of the black and white bungalow.
9: Yes.
10: What were some of the challenges you had to manage not just before becoming a full-time artist, but even as you started becoming a full-time artist?
9: Yeah. I like to describe myself as a Swiss Army knife because I'm an art entrepreneur, a solo entrepreneur. You kind of have to do everything yourself.
10: Yeah.
9: But looking back, actually the great thing about my experience in the government was I kind of was equipped to become a Swiss Army knife. Like I had different postings, different portfolios. So I was doing business development, a bit of public policy. Mm. My last role was in marketing and communications and also sponsorship. So everything kind of came together. Mm. Like I feel so blessed to have my wide range of experience that is so relevant to everything I'm doing today.
10: Right.
9: Yeah.
10: So the business of art and the art of business together in one Kalisa.
9: Yes. And I actually love it because Monday I could be speaking to partners talking about upcoming collaborations. And the next day I'm doing invoicing, you know, collecting money. And then the next day I'm doing social media. Like just this afternoon, I was trying to do Instagram reel, things like that. So everything is happening all the time. And
10: right.
9: I'm loving every moment of it.
10: Yeah, it sounds like it because you strike me as a very well-balanced left brain, right brain person.
9: Oh, thank you.
10: Right. And you know, like you said, you know, these different needs and demands of the work that you do, they answer those needs, right?
9: Yeah,
10: the left brain need and the right brain need.
9: Yes. And I guess sometimes when you are in a 9-to-5 job, you are being stretched everywhere. I mean, it's great for your brain development, but sometimes you are wondering, am I being overworked by my boss? So over here now, I don't feel that at all. And it's actually a blessing in disguise.
10: Hi there, I'm Joel Chua, and you are listening to an excerpt from a recent edition of A Letter to Myself. For the continuation of the conversation, which includes the portion in which our guests share with us the most valuable and meaningful insights that they've gained through their journey, essentially their letters to their younger selves, tune in at 8 p.m. every weeknight, only on A Letter to Myself on CNA 938.
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7: Now, Eat Drink Singapore with Cheryl Goh.
1: Yes, hello. Welcome to Eat Drink Singapore with me, Cheryl Goh. Now, this year's Michelin Guide Singapore has given Chef Malcolm Lee another two reasons to celebrate. He's the only chef in the guide with two Michelin-starred restaurants under his leadership, with both Candlenut and Pangaeum retaining their stars. But beyond the accolades, Chef Malcolm has spent more than a decade championing Peranakan cuisine, preserving its heritage while finding new ways to keep it relevant for modern diners. And, you know, he joins me now on the show to tell us more. Chef Malcolm Lee, who is chef owner of Pangaeum and Candlenut.
12: Just traditional cuisine comes with a lot of history, a lot of generational blessings and emotions. So it comes from the heart. And this is something that you have to cook with if you are dealing with heritage food. And that's why recipes are one thing. But the kind of spirit behind it must be there. And that could translate to whether it's a pretty food or not pretty food, it doesn't matter. You know, end of the day, you know, I also was saying that the food just have to taste good. That's what we as chefs, sometimes we get so overcomplicated, we forget about that. And if we are serving, because we have experiences serving different people, whether it's young or even to the elderly, because of the nature of our food. And they don't really kind of, you can give them all the philosophies and all the stories and everything, right? Like including, let's say, my mom, my aunts and all that. But their only thing that they understand is, does it taste good? This is the international or the every human can understand the language of food. Does it taste good? And that's where we have to keep our focus on.
1: Keep the focus on the taste, right? And you just had a snippet of one of our chats on Eat Drink Singapore. Join me, Cheryl Goh, Mondays to Fridays, 11 a.m. for more of such mouth-watering conversations on Eat Drink Singapore.
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1: It is Monday, the 28th of September. Welcome to the Wellness Hour with me, Cheryl Goh. Coming up, can slowing down change the way we experience art? Well, National Gallery Singapore invites visitors to pause, move and listen a little differently at its first Slow Saturday. Also, from energy drinks and coffee to matcha, are young people consuming too much caffeine? That's on Health Matters. But first, let's get you the news. Taxi and private hire car drivers can switch to bus driving under a new career pathway launched today. That's as autonomous vehicles are progressively introduced on Singapore's roads. The news desk tells us more.
27: The Ministry of Transport, the Skills and Workforce Development Agency, and the National Trades Union Congress jointly announced the pathway today. They said drivers' experience remains highly valued as the sector evolves. They added that autonomous vehicle numbers are expected to reach the hundreds in the next 2 years, so job displacement is not imminent. However, a support package is nonetheless in place to give drivers more options to diversify their skills and progress in their careers. Taxi and private hire drivers transitioning to the public bus sector can train part-time or full-time. This allows them the flexibility to balance work with personal responsibilities. The program lasts 2 to 6 months. It includes on-the-job training in areas such as electric vehicle diagnostics and bus interchange operations. Drivers who hold a Class 4 license are eligible for a shorter program and a faster transition. That's because the Class 4 license qualifies them to operate heavy motor vehicles with an unladen weight exceeding 2,500 kilograms.
1: And still at home, more than $1 million worth of drugs have been seized after a suspected drug smuggling attempt at Tuas checkpoint. Two men, a Singaporean and a Malaysian, were arrested on the 23rd of September. The 32-year-old Malaysian man was arrested for attempting to smuggle drugs, including heroin, ice and cannabis, on a Malaysia-registered motorcycle at Tuas checkpoint. A total of nearly 7 kilograms of heroin, about 1 kilogram of ice and 1 kilogram of cannabis were seized from the motorcycle. On the same day, through follow-up investigations, officers launched an operation near Tampines Street 83. A 41-year-old Singaporean man was arrested for suspected drug offences. Officers subsequently conducted a search at his residence and found drugs including heroin, cannabis, ice, ecstasy and ketamine. Investigations are ongoing. And 6 people have been charged over alleged offences involving public assemblies. They include Phua Chu Kang actors Lim Kay Siu and Neo Sui Lin and journalist Kirsten Han. The others are Amalai Kalkila Pavrati, Jean Marie Ten Liu Jian and Rocky Hao Wen Kong. There was some commotion when security guards prevented some in the group from entering without changing their shirts, and some of those present wore shirts with slogans or messages on them. For organising a public assembly in a prohibited area, a person could be jailed for up to 6 months, fined up to $10,000 or both. For taking part in a public assembly without a permit, an offender can be fined up to $5,000. Turning overseas, more heavy rain is forecast today in Thailand's capital Bangkok, which has been grappling with days of severe flooding. But officials forecast that today's showers will be less heavy, adding that the waters are beginning to recede in and around the city, where additional pumps have been deployed. All affected areas are expected to return to normal by Thursday. Grace Shin reports.
0: The Thai government has declared a special two-day holiday for civil servants in Bangkok and three flood-hit provinces of Nonthaburi, Pathum Thai, and Samut Prakan. This is to reduce travel and move services online where possible. The government made the announcement yesterday just as Prime Minister Anutin Charnvirakul visited some of the flood-hit areas. He did cut short a London trip to return to Thailand, and he's facing criticism for the disaster response. Among the places he visited is Kolong Chan Housing Estate, where he delivered relief supplies. Residents there reportedly made an urgent appeal for aid after water levels reached up to 1.5 meters, cutting off water and power systems. Some parts of Bangkok have received a month's worth of rainfall in just 4 days. The widespread wet weather has killed at least 8 people nationwide in the last 10 days, including at least 2 due to electrocution. More than 50,000 households have been affected so far, and high levels of water remain in areas along major canals. Schools run by the city are closed today as a safety measure.
1: Now, Siti Hasma Mohamed Ali, the wife of former Malaysian Prime Minister Mahathir Mohamad, has died at the age of 100. Local media says she died at Malaysia's National Heart Institute at about 9:20 a.m. today. Dr. Siti Hasma was a doctor who advocated maternal health, family planning, literacy, drug abuse prevention, and mental health. She celebrated her 100th birthday in July. Dr. Siti Hasma married Dr. Mahathir in 1956, and the couple marked 70 years together in August. Dr. Mahathir, who is 101 years old, served twice as Malaysia's Prime Minister, from 1981 to 2003 and from 2018 to 2020. Now, South Korea's presidential office is demanding an apology from Ukraine for denying an agreement to keep the transfer of two North Korean prisoners of war to Seoul confidential. In a statement, the presidential office expressed, quote, strong regret over Ukraine's unilateral disclosure, saying the two sides had agreed for talks to remain secret to avoid political fallout. In response, Kyiv says it is an open country, arguing it would have been unusual to transfer the soldiers in secret. Tensions flared after Ukrainian President Volodymyr Zelensky's address to the United Nations last week. That was where he said Kyiv had transferred two North Korean soldiers to South Korea. He said the men were captured while fighting for Russia in the war against Ukraine. Seoul says the statement was made without sufficient prior consultation. From Seoul, CNA's Lim Yun-suk reports on how the incident may affect inter-Korean diplomacy.
2: Well, so far, there's been no reaction from North Korea. And according to the South Korea's Unification Ministry this morning, it has not detected any particular response or related movement from Pyongyang on the news of the two North Korean soldiers being sent to South Korea. So for, at least for now, there's no evidence that this is going to trigger any immediate reaction from North Korea. And we do have some experts here actually thinking that the impact on inter-Korean relations could be fairly limited. And one reason is that North Korea itself may not want to draw too much attention to these two North Korean soldiers. And, Pyongyang has portrayed the troops it sent to fight alongside Russia as heroes. And North Korea has highlighted their sacrifice, their contribution to the war. So publicly attacking South Korea over this case would also mean drawing attention to the fact that the two North Korean soldiers were captured in Ukraine and then they chose to go to South Korea. And experts say, that could be very uncomfortable for Pyongyang. Also, there's another side to this. Some analysts here believe that this is exactly why Seoul wanted to maintain what one expert here calls strategic ambiguity. Because there is this big difference between the soldiers saying that they wanted to go to South Korea, which was already known, but officially confirming that they had already arrived here in South Korea. And the timing is sensitive too. We know that President Lee Jae-myung has been trying to reduce tensions with North Korea, restore dialogue, and create conditions for renewed engagement.
1: And finally, in your news, Indonesia is reviewing bridges being built by the army and police after one collapsed last month. Kiki Siregar speaks exclusively to the country's army chief, General Maruli Simanjuntak, in this report.
3: A new bridge meant to make life easier for this community in Pangandaran, West Java, collapsed on the very day it was inaugurated. About 50 people were on the 60-meter-long suspension bridge when it gave way on August 30th. No one was killed, but several suffered minor injuries. The military plans to rebuild the bridge at a cost of almost $23,000. The Army's Chief of Staff acknowledges there may have been shortcomings. The Army is now evaluating similar bridges being built nationwide. Some 2,700 were completed in less than a year, including about 800 in disaster-hit areas. Another 700 are still under construction. The Army has also built 3,000 clean water facilities. But its growing involvement in such projects has raised concerns about the military's role in civilian affairs. Some non-governmental groups say such work should be left to civilian agencies. General Maruli argues that the military simply wants to help the people. Maruli also says that such projects are consistent with Indonesia's defense philosophy, one that mandates cooperation between the military and civilians in times of crisis. And for the Army, building bridges is one way of strengthening that relationship.
1: That wraps your news with me, Cheryl Goh. 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It's the 28th of September. Let's do a quick check on the roads for you. Vehicle breakdown on the CTE towards SLE after Jalan Bahagia, and roadworks on the KJE towards PIE after Chua Chu Kang Drive. As always, please do be patient. Drive carefully.
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1: Weatherwise today, thundery showers expected over the northern and western parts of the island later this afternoon, with temperatures hitting a high of 33 degrees Celsius. Air quality back in the moderate range, within 59 to 73 on the PSI.
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6: Now, the Wellness Hour with Cheryl Goh.
1: Yes, hello. Welcome to the Wellness Hour with me, Cheryl Goh. Now, an afternoon at the museum can be a chance to take a breath, sit with an artwork, and let the rest of the day quieten down for a while. Ahead of World Mental Health Day, National Gallery Singapore is holding its first Slow Saturday this weekend on the 3rd of October with music, movement, creative activities, and conversations about well-being. And joining us now to tell us more about this is Ann Koh, who is Assistant CEO for Marketing and Development at the National Gallery Singapore. Ann, nice to have you with us. Welcome to the Wellness Hour.
8: Thanks, Cheryl. It's great to be here.
1: Yeah, so tell us a bit more about, you know, how the idea of a Slow Saturday came about, and how do you think it will change the experience of someone who is visiting the gallery in line with this initiative?
8: Yeah, I think Slow Saturday came about from the gallery's ongoing exploration of how art and museum spaces can support well-being, reflection, rest, alongside being a space for learning and discovery. You know, a lot of times people look at museums and they only think about exhibitions, or they think about coming to have a very artistic experience. But the National Gallery plays a very important civic role, which is a museum for the people. We want to make sure that anyone in Singapore feels that it is a safe space to come spend time. And so we intentionally created Slow Saturday, which is really just a pilot, and we're hoping to get it going next year more frequently, but really just a pilot to bring together programs and experiences that offer different ways of slowing down.
1: Yeah, that's a really different way of thinking of it, because a lot of times we go and when we look at an art piece or a sculpture, for instance, I think a lot of things maybe we need to, you know, think about it like, what was the meaning behind this? What can I learn from this? So it's nice to approach it from a different aspect, which is to actually just have a reset. for someone, you know, who is used to walking through an exhibition and, you know, on this mindset, how would you encourage them to then slow down with an artwork? What might they notice when they perhaps give it a bit more time?
8: I mean, there's no one prescribed path, right, to slowing down with art. It could simply start with spending a bit more time with an artwork rather than feeling the need to immediately move to the next one or reading only the wall text and saying that's all I need to know. A lot of slow art practitioners, there actually are people that advocate slow art viewing, will ask you to sort of really start looking at individual components of works and see how you can try to create stories or try to sort of be more mindful about trying to understand specific aspects. We offer a number of different ways to think about slowing down. For instance, we have a program called How to Art with Friends. And that includes 10 activities that encourage visitors to look at art in new ways, from creating music playlists to writing poetry. Each of these activities is intended to help visitors experience and think about art in different ways, while also encouraging, you know, connecting with friends mindfully. And that's just one of the many programs. We have quite a number we've lined up. We have, you know, How to Art with Friends. We have an edition of Sketch Chapter, which has become a very popular thing at the gallery where people can drop in and sketch. We have movement and sound programs with Sunset Yoga. We have something called Music from Mindfulness, where we're launching with the Tang Company. So we have a lot of really great new programs that can help you sort of slow down, start experiencing art in more mindful ways.
1: Yeah, definitely. So you mentioned the Tang Company. So let's talk a bit more about that, because you're working with them as well as Moom for this pilot. Tell us more about these collaborations and what are you excited to introduce through your partners?
8: Yeah, the Music for Mindfulness Gallery Edition program, which has been developed with the Tang Company, is really exciting. It will debut at Slow Saturday, but it's an ongoing partnership. The Tang Company, which, as I think hopefully most of the listeners know, is one of Singapore's premier performing arts companies. They've composed four new works based upon four artworks in the museum. There are four artworks that are on display at the Singapore Stories Pathway and Detours to Art exhibition, which is our permanent showcase of Singapore art history. So these compositions draw on Singapore and the region's multicultural musical heritage, feature a blend of Chinese, Malay, Indian musical influences, and they were created to sort of help you create sort of more mindful, relaxed, restful moods that still reflect the artworks. Visitors can listen to the compositions at our new Soundscapes of Art listening space before or after encountering the artworks themselves. And post Slow Saturday, we'll actually be incorporating these musical pieces into our Calm Room. And I'm not sure how many of your listeners have been to our Calm Room. It's one of our most popular small spaces in the gallery that was designed for, I guess, neurodivergent audiences originally, but it attracts all people that want to come to a small private sort of sanctuary space in the museum to just sort of relax and calm down. So that's a great thing we're debuting at Slow Saturday. And you mentioned Moom. So we're also partnering homegrown wellness brand Moom, which focuses on making wellness more accessible in everyday life. And so they're working with us to create sort of a discovery pop-up, which will include product discovery and sampling tailored to different wellness needs that go hand in hand with our mission to sort of help provide a space in which you can, I guess, you know, slow down and really promote wellness through the museum.
1: Yeah, I like that you mentioned the Calm Room. So I brought my then 1-year-old to your kids' area previously. Mm-hmm. And I think we also used the Calm Room just for a few minutes just to take a break so that she can rest, because I guess there was a lot of stimulation because she was with other kids and she was playing with your colored blocks and all that. So yeah, it's useful.
8: Yeah,
1: it's useful to everyone.
8: No, it's great. We have one version of the Calm Room in the Campbell Center for Arts Education.
1: Yeah.
8: And then we have another Calm Room in the basement, which we're in the process of moving to a larger space because it becomes so popular.
1: Yeah.
8: And we want to make sure that each person that goes in there feels that they have privacy. So even though it's popular, we limit the number of people that can go in. You know, there's as I mean, it has special compositions and music. Special lighting, sensory, other sensory, you know, things around it. There's weighted blankets, and all designed working with psychologists and people to help our audiences feel safe.
1: Yeah, it was a really nice, a little break from the all the activity and the bustle that was going on, because we went on a weekend, so it was very, very crowded. But again, a nice a little sanctuary for everyone, and it's good to take turns as well. Okay, let's go back to the Tang Company, because they've created four compositions inspired by artworks in the collection. Tell us more about this process, and how do these compositions impact a visitor's experience at the museum?
8: Yeah, you know, they worked very closely with our community and access team, which is a fantastic team that really thinks about how audiences interact with us in more inclusive ways. You know, I think that with museums, you know, the heroes are often are the curators who put on exhibitions, but we have so many other teams that are thinking about ways in which audiences come through our space, which do it in quieter, but often very impactful ways. So our community access team worked with the Tang Company. Together, they picked four artworks. And they really said, you know, how do we weave Singapore's our cultural history through compositions that reflect these artworks, but also will resonate with audiences in ways that achieve, again, these goals of our CNA team, which is help people be more mindful, be more restful, more relaxed, that find themselves in our spaces and really can I wouldn't say the word heal, but really, in some ways, really are healing, because, you know, there have been medical studies and scientific studies in the last couple of years that have shown that just going through museums can de-age you, and right, it can bring down your stress levels, can make you feel mentally better, but also physically fitter. So these are really important. You know, we have these special soundscapes that we're building out on the level two sort of for Singapore courtyard during Slow Saturday. But then again, after Slow Saturday, you can come and experience those compositions in the calm room, which would be very exciting.
1: Yeah, definitely. So it's a well-rounded and very thoughtful experience that's been put together. So there's also the sunset yoga, like you talked about, a sound bath session.
8: Yes.
1: That also incorporates sounds from Tuan Andrew Nguyen's temple. So how did you bring the artwork into the session, and how might,
8: you know, that,
1: yeah,
8: that,
1: tell us.
8: That artwork is stunning. If you haven't seen it, it's this beautiful sort of three-dimensional rooftop sculpture that has parts of old sort of weapons, old bombs from the Vietnam War era that have been repurposed into beautiful pieces of art that can make music and create sound, right? Almost like gongs. And so we actually offered a yoga sound bath experience there earlier in the year. It was sold out immediately. We run it again for patrons and for other members of the museum. It's always something that people immediately sign up for. We knew we wanted to bring it back for Slow Saturday. You know, the session originated because the temple itself is such a meditative and contemplative work that invites visitors to reflect on the history, impact of war through this sort of multi-sensorial experience. And we carried that to the sound bath sort of experience. And it really is a way to experience an artwork that is so unique. And every time someone's come for it, they've just, you know, they've loved it. They wanted to come back for more. And we do feel this is probably, I don't know if it's sold out already, but I suspect it'll be one of the most, you know, popular events of Slow Saturday.
1: Sounds like it. Okay. There's also a sketching and a banner upcycling workshop. Tell us more about these activities as well.
8: Yeah. You know, we created, again, our audience development team, which is, again, another wonderful team that's always thinking about how do you bring new audiences to experience the gallery beyond, again, the exhibitions? They created Sketch Chapter, which is really just an opportunity for people to drop in and out of the gallery. You don't need to be an artist already. You don't need to have experience. We want to make it welcoming. You can come in, you can sketch, you can pick up, you know, and it's just really about a chance to sort of just experience and try your own hand in making art in a beautiful space that hopefully will inspire you. So we're doing that throughout Slow Saturday. And then we're also offering this banner upcycling workshop. You know, we've called it Mindful Making in theme of Slow Saturday. We've run it a few times before, and people really love it. We, as a gallery, you know, we have to put up exhibition banners throughout the year, both in Orchard Road, but also internally. And we felt that to be more sustainable, we needed to recycle or upcycle these banners. So we're really taking the past exhibition banners and working with people that are much, much more expert than us to create upcycling workshops, to create tote bags, wallets, et cetera. And so it's a great way to think about sustainability, think about how we're reusing material on a day, which is really about, you know, mindfulness.
1: Definitely. You've also got a panel, Bodies, Bodies, Bodies. Talk to us about what you want to open up or what kind of conversation you want to open up with this panel.
8: Yeah, this is a great panel that we're really looking forward to. You know, it's actually the last panel in a series we've been running all year round, which are conversations on gender, identity, and the body. We did that in a way to respond to two exhibitions we have in the gallery, Fear No Power, which is a phenomenal exhibition on five really important South Asian female artists that were in many ways community

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1: Do these things in.
2: Yeah, definitely. Can we also just quickly ask what you've planned for children and families and how you want them to slow down? Because children, as we know, lots of energy and quite rowdy as well. Yeah.
1: Yes. And slowing down doesn't really mean just being still, right?
2: Yeah.
1: You know, I think for kids that is like antithetical. It can just mean having the time and space to pay closer attention to what they see, feel, experience. We have 3 programs for kids at different ages. For our toddlers, you know, we have a gallery toddlers program called Colors of Calm. It means they just have, they have a time and space to pay closer attention to what they're seeing, feeling, experiencing. For older kids, ages 4 to 7, and their parents, we have a program called Relax Buddies, Squishy, Stretchy Feelings, which is using our logo turned into kind of mascots. And then you see you taking storytelling and art making to help kids really talk about their emotions through play. And then for kids 6 to 12, we're doing a drop-off workshop called A Journey of Wonder and Mindfulness, where they can explore movement, art, sound, nature, mindfulness, and imagination. And this is inspired by both Tuan Andrew Nguyen's temple, but also Soe Sean's Peace Force, which is an immersive exhibition we have in the Keppel Center right now.
2: Yeah.
1: And I guess what we tie all these together is that, you know, the idea that children can be active and curious, but still engaging with the world more intentionally.
2: Yeah.
1: We're not telling them to slow down literally, but to explore at their own pace.
2: I love that. I really do. Okay. Before we let you go on, beyond Slow Saturday, ultimately, what would you like people to carry into their everyday lives about making time for art and ultimately their own well-being as well?
1: Yeah. I mean, everyone can engage with art on their own sort of path. I think what we want to do as a museum is make it as easy as humanly possible. We don't want to create a white elephant or a castle on a hill. We want to lower the barriers to entry. We want to create new doorways, new pathways for anyone, no matter what age, to feel welcome into our museum. You know, we're very, very proud to be sort of championing a vision and a mission that we are a museum for all people. We hope Slow Saturday as a pilot is just one step to helping to do that. We are hoping to have sponsors that in 2027 can make this a monthly activity. I think we have a lot of things in next year that we're hoping to turn into monthly activities that can open the doors more. For those things at the charity, you know, we're always seeking sponsorship to make those things happen because, you know, these things cost money. But, you know, at the end of the day, we just hope visitors can come experience something inspirational, welcoming at the gallery, and they have the freedom to engage with art on their own terms and at their own pace.
2: Yeah, sounds like it's going to be the start to something quite special. We've been speaking today on the Wellness Hour to Ann Koh, who is Assistant CEO for Marketing and Development at the National Gallery Singapore. Slow Saturday takes place this Saturday, the 3rd of October, at the National Gallery Singapore at 1 St. Andrews Road. You can find out more about the full program at their website, nationalgallery.sg. Ann, thank you so much for coming on the Wellness Hour, and all the best for your first Slow Saturday this weekend.
1: Thank you, Cheryl.
2: Thanks. Cheers.
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3: 12:30 on CNA 938, your news now with me, Cheryl Goh. Now, South Korea's presidential office is demanding an apology from Ukraine for publicizing an agreement to transfer two North Korean prisoners of war to Seoul. In a statement, the presidential office expressed, quote, strong regret over Ukraine's unilateral disclosure, saying the two sides had agreed for talks to remain secret to avoid political fallout. Here's Grace Shin with more.
4: On social media, President Lee Jae-myung also voiced his disappointment over the broken agreement, saying it was appropriate to keep it secret. Seoul says it's now considering further measures over the dispute. In response, Kyiv says it's an open country, arguing it would have been unusual to transfer the soldiers in secret. Tensions flared after Ukrainian President Volodymyr Zelensky's address to the United Nations last week. That was where he said Kyiv had transferred two North Korean soldiers to South Korea. He said the men were captured while fighting for Russia in the war against Ukraine. Seoul says the statement was made without sufficient prior consultation.
3: And in other news, a pair of giant pandas from China has arrived in the U.S. as part of Beijing's long-running panda diplomacy with Washington. Ping Ping and Fu Shuang will be housed at Zoo Atlanta. They'll be on loan for 10 years under an agreement between the two countries. And Atlanta has been without giant pandas since its previous bears returned to China in 2024. Chinese President Xi Jinping confirmed their transfer during his recent state visit to the U.S. Now, the panda loan was one of the few concrete outcomes of the three-day state visit, which saw both sides strike a conciliatory tone, but make little headway on long-standing disputes. In some sports news, Singapore sprint queen Shanti Pereira has raced into the history books, becoming the first woman to retain her Asian Games 200-meter crown. The victory also makes her the first Singaporean to win two gold medals in athletics at the continental showpiece. Alif Amshar reports from Nagoya.
5: Even as rain came down on the main stadium in Nagoya, four-time Asian Games veteran Shanti Pereira was ready to step up. History beckons, as no woman has ever won back-to-back titles in the 200 meters at the Asian Games. Standing in her way, China's Chen Yuqie, who's 13 years younger, and earlier beat Pereira to the gold in the 100 meters. In a dramatic final, Pereira blazed to the finish line first, clocking a season's best time of 22.78 seconds, just shy of a national mark of 22.57 seconds.
6: It's been incredible. I mean, you know, I constantly come and I constantly fight, I constantly show up. You know, and every season is just different for me, and I have to find new ways to overcome my mindset and bring my A game to all of my big races. And coming into this one, it was going to be the biggest race of my life, you know, and I knew I had it in me, I was ready, I believed, and I don't even have the words right now.
5: Coming into this competition as the defending champion, Pereira says she's learned to embrace the pressure and trust her fighting spirit. But as we've seen history unfold here in Japan, she hasn't just embraced it, she's thrived on it. Alif Amsha, CNA, Nagoya.
3: And still on this, well, Singapore President Tharman Shanmugaratnam described Shanti Pereira's performance as brilliant. He says she gave everything she had, physically, mentally, and emotionally, and made history as the first two-time winner in her 200-meter event. Still on this, Culture, Community, and Youth Minister David Neo says Team Singapore's showing in Japan has exceeded his expectations, despite nearly two-thirds of the contingent making their Asian Games debut. And he adds that Singapore can also learn much from host Japan ahead of the 2029 SEA Games on home soil. And he was speaking from Nagoya, where he is supporting the athletes.
7: Their hospitality was absolutely wonderful. I think there's a lot we can learn from the fans in terms of the way they came together to support the home team. And there will be a lot of other operational takeaways as well. But I think these are all things that we can learn from. And then as we look forward to organizing 2029 SEA Games on home soil.
3: That's your news with me, Cheryl Goh. Headlines anytime on CNA 938 and CNA.asia. Asia Business Now on CNA 938. China and the US are extending their trade truce by 2 months until January 2027. Beijing says that gives both sides more time to assess their October trade agreement while providing a more stable environment for continued talks. The extension comes as fresh data shows Chinese factories are increasingly relying on overseas markets for profits amid weak demand at home. Industrial profits rose 4.2% on year in August, slowing sharply from 11.2% growth in July. Meanwhile, profit increased 15.7% for the first 6 months of 2026, easing from 17.6% in the same period last year. Tech remains in the standout, with profits in computer, communications and electronics manufacturing more than doubling in the first 8 months of the year. But weak consumption and excess capacity are squeezing pricing power, deepening China's reliance on exports at a time of greater scrutiny of its trade surplus. And it's set to be a busy week for global markets, with all eyes on interest rates, inflation and jobs data. Elizabeth Neo has more.
4: Investors turned to the Reserve Bank of Australia on Tuesday, where a 25 basis point rate hike to 4.6% is expected, with the move largely priced in. The focus will be on signals of what comes next. Then on Wednesday, Japan reports retail sales data, while China releases both its official and rating dog manufacturing PMIs. China's manufacturing data seen as a key test of whether factory activity is gaining momentum. And on the same day in the US, we will get final second quarter GDP, followed by the Fed's preferred inflation gauge, the August PC index, on Wednesday. Sticky inflation could push Treasury yields higher and weigh on rate-sensitive stocks. And Friday could be the week's biggest test. Tokyo inflation will offer fresh clues in the Bank of Japan's rate path. Before attention shifts to U.S. non-farm payrolls, investors, they will be watching out for signs of a cooling labor market and what that could mean for the Fed as well as stocks headed into October. Well, mainland Chinese markets will be closed from Tuesday for the Golden Week holiday, but Hong Kong resumes trading on Friday, leaving liquidity across the region thinner than usual.
3: That is your news, business news. Well, we continue business news now from looking at how Microsoft co-founder and billionaire philanthropist Bill Gates has called or joined those calls for AI safeguards, urging government, tech firms and researchers to move quickly to establish clear protections. And he told NBC News that adding safety precautions would not hamper the U.S. in its competition with China, in contrast to President Donald Trump's less regulated approach. He also warned that the tech could become far more capable than humans, potentially causing catastrophic loss of life.
8: AI is certainly powerful enough to drive events that, you know, cause a billion deaths. You know, so even though it's pretty hard to get to 100%. There's never been a weapon as powerful as the combination of people with ill intent using the latest AI tool.
3: And Mr. Gates called on the U.S. to be a leader in regulating AI growth, but warned that reaching a global deal could be harder than the Cold War nuclear talks. And he also said that he wants to meet with Mr. Trump to discuss AI. His comments follow weeks of a rare show of unity among CEOs of rival companies Anthropic, OpenAI, Google DeepMind, Microsoft and xAI, who have all urged a slowdown in the development of increasingly advanced AI systems. Mr. Trump has agreed that tighter rules could help China gain an edge while dismissing calls for new AI laws as a hoax. Anthropic CEO Dario Amonde is expected to have dinner with Mr. Trump after facing criticism from the US leader for calling for greater government oversight. Business news as it breaks on CNA.asia. All right, 12:40 is the time on this Monday, the 28th of October. September. I'm jumping a month ahead there. It's 28th of September. On the roads, nothing new to report, so please have a smooth and safe drive wherever you are.
9: If it's a matter of health, it matters. 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
10: This is Health Matters. Welcome in, everybody. Thank you so much for joining me. And here's what matters. Your kids might be over-caffeinating. Yeah, let me tell you what they're doing. So Case, yes, Case, interestingly, right? Case tested out some combinations of drinks that are popular amongst youth. This includes, by the way, adolescents aged 12 to 18. Okay, don't forget that young people are also popping into convenience stores and buying these things and mixing them on their own. So Case tested these six combinations of commonly consumed caffeinated beverages. This included matcha, energy drinks, and espresso. They tested six combinations. And some of them just kind of shocked me. Because individually already, these would have a lot of caffeine in them as the main energy component, right? But some combinations would be equivalent to like three times the daily limit of caffeine. One of them was 140 milliliters of the energy drink Monster, plus 145 milliliters of Red Bull, plus 60 milliliters of an espresso shot. And that's a drink? That apparently gave 282.1 milligrams of caffeine per 350 grams, the equivalent to about three cups of coffee. My worry is, are young people consuming this as like a soda, a refresher, walking around with it in their Stanley cups and calling it their special juice or whatever? Like, is it so popular and so common because in the shops and in the convenience shops and the stores, these are marketed as almost like a soft drink, and the young person thinks like, oh, it's cool, it's something I'll drink when I'm thirsty. We have to talk about whether or not our youth are going caffeine overboard, mixing energy drinks with things like coffee and matcha and more. Welcoming back to the show, Jacqueline Reutens, who is clinical and sports dietitian at Aptima Nutrition. She's an accredited dietitian with the Singapore Nutrition and Dietetics Association. And if you have any questions, comments about caffeine for youth or in general, why not join the discussion? I'll open up the WhatsApp hotline right now, 963-11938. Jacqueline, welcome back to the show. Hi, how are you?
11: Good, Daniel. Hi.
10: I'm very caffeine friendly, you know. Like, I love my caffeine, and I'm probably getting too much caffeine in my life. Like, on a daily basis, I can easily hit 5 to 7 cups a day. Yeah.
11: Oh, wow. That's quite a lot. Okay.
10: I'm having a green tea right now as we talk as well. So I'm the last person to comment on this. Actually, no, maybe I'm the first person. I need to get the advice. Let's start with the basics. What does caffeine do to our bodies?
11: Okay, so caffeine is a stimulant. What it does is that it blocks the receptor that makes us sleepy. So it can temporarily increase alertness. But if you have too much caffeine, it can cause a racing heart, shakiness, anxiety, headaches, even nausea, and definitely difficulty sleeping, especially in teenagers who are newly exposed to it. Like you said, you've been taking coffee for many years. So maybe a longer years of exposure as compared to teenagers who are more susceptible to the effects.
10: And especially since their lifestyles might be different as well with the sleep aspect. Some of them might be staying up very late at night to do reports and studies. And you know, the unfortunate culture in university is like, oh, I'll stay up late and work at night and then go for supper at 4 a.m., that kind of thing. So that compounds with the caffeine that they're using for that. That's a good point. What do you think after reading this particular warning from Case about the mixing of caffeinated drinks and how popular that might be?
11: I think this is very dangerous because I think teenagers don't realize the harmful effects of it. Mm. Sometimes they think it's cool, and they may use caffeine as a strategy for studying because it keeps them alert and it may help them study better, so they think. But what it does is that...
10: Could be placebo effect also, everybody, if you're not paying attention to your studies as well. But maybe it makes you feel better, who knows?
11: Yes, but what it doesn't do is that it doesn't replace the need for sleep. Especially for students, they need to sleep because sleep increases concentration, learning, memory, and mood. So caffeine shouldn't be used as a substitute for adequate sleep.
10: Can you get addicted to caffeine?
11: Well, yes, you can, because you rely on a certain amount of caffeine to stay awake and get through your day as you are as an adult now. Like, for example, you have like at least 5 cups of coffee a day. If I said to you, Daniel, start having 3 a day, I think you're going to suffer some withdrawal symptoms for a while.
10: Yeah, maybe. Because you know why? I pair it, because when it becomes a long-forming habit, I pair it with certain activities in the day. There's my morning cuppa when I first wake up. There's the first cup when I start the show. You know, it marks certain points of time. So I might like, hey, what time is it? I'd have something missing. You're right.
11: Yes, and the thing with caffeine is that when you drink a lot of coffee, you forget to drink water. So caffeine is also a diuretic. So whilst you're staying alert, you can also become dehydrated without realizing it. So that in itself becomes a problem, because dehydration can also make you feel tired. Mm. But you think that you're feeling sleepy, so you need another cup of coffee. But actually, you probably need a bit more water.
10: Jacqueline, what do you think of these energy drinks? Where is that boost coming from? And my gosh, sometimes I'm just shocked at how, first of all, the marketing is very clear. It's bright, it's colorful, it is very youth-oriented. It's almost like it's cool to drink an energy drink. And on top of that, some of them, my gosh, the quantity is large and huge and greater than like a packet drink or a can of soda. Are these energy drinks giving and delivering a lot of caffeine, or is it a lot of sugar, or is it a combination of both?
11: So energy drinks are a very easy way to consume a relatively concentrated amount of caffeine, particularly when they're consumed quickly, especially when they're nice tasting, they're cold, and you just want something refreshing. But they also contain a substantial amount of sugar. So for teenagers, I would generally recommend drinking water and other nutritious beverages rather than relying on energy drinks for energy. And sometimes eating better, because maybe they're having lack of energy because they're not eating good. Their diet is probably poor. And when you take a lot of sugar in these energy drinks, it causes a sugar spike. So you get a surge in energy levels followed by a drop. And this drop makes them feel tired. So then they may reach for something else again, hopefully not an energy drink, or eating like, you know, foods that are more concentrated in calories.
10: For someone who's trying to stop drinking coffee, they might switch to something else. Let me bring up this question from one of my listeners. WhatsApping at 9631193. Hello to you and thank you for this message. You ask, does coffee or is it tea that has more caffeine? I do know some people who, when they attempt to cut down coffee, they're like, okay, I drink tea instead, thinking that tea is somehow caffeine-free or caffeine-light. Which has more caffeine, generally cup for cup?
11: So I think it's also important to look at how it's being brewed, because different types of, depending on how the preparation is made, be it coffee beans or even tea leaves, the caffeine content really depends. I can't say which is higher than the other, but we have to look at the total dosage for the entire day of what you're drinking. So even if we had something that maybe KTs, some tea leaves are lower in caffeine, but if you're having 10 cups of that a day, it's going to be more than your one shot of espresso. So the dosage really matters and the serving size.
10: And does green tea have caffeine still? People think green tea very healthy, longevity related. Japanese people love drinking it. It must be good.
11: So green tea does contain caffeine. The longevity benefit comes from the catechins, the polyphenols that's found in the green tea. So caffeine different from that.
10: It's not a lighter tea lah, in that sense, in caffeine content wise.
11: It does have a slightly lower content of caffeine as compared to a regular cup of coffee, okay, but also depends how much you drink.
10: Right, exactly.
11: Like, for example, matcha is a very popular beverage. You know, like a teenager could drink a matcha latte for lunch and then maybe an energy drink in the afternoon, then maybe coffee at night to stay awake. You know, when it all adds up, it can even be more than even 400 milligrams higher than adults' recommended dosage of caffeine.
10: Okay, so let's talk about those recommended dosages and how these combinations that have been tested by Case could be far exceeding them on a regular basis for individuals, because not only are they consuming potentially high quantities, but they are mixing them and combining them into a single beverage. And if that's a single beverage, can you imagine? It's like, how do I draw an analogy for my listeners? I talk to you all often about calories, right? Imagine you're eating all your calories for the day in one little meal. That's what this person might be doing with their caffeine content. Let's talk about the combinations that they've identified. 140 mils of Monster, Red Bull plus espresso. Another combo is Monster, Red Bull plus espresso, but slightly less. There's another combination with matcha and Red Bull and Monster. So even matcha, like, again, some people think matcha healthy, matcha good. In fact, there are matcha bars popping up all over Singapore as well. Matcha also has caffeine, as we've established. That's the green tea. Again, it boils down to how it's prepared and the quantities that you're consuming. When you see these combinations, I had vodka Red Bull as a kid growing up, and I told you about that as well. Those are a common drink. Espresso martinis are very popular nowadays, but that one you're having like your one alcoholic beverage per week or special occasions, that kind of thing. This, if somebody are drinking these combinations, Jacqueline, on a regular basis, on a daily basis, what are they doing to themselves?
11: I think it's so dangerous. I think these combinations are going to lead them to having a lot of anxiety growing up and headaches. And I think most importantly, difficulty sleeping. And when teenagers don't sleep enough, it's a very detrimental cycle because they can't actually function in school. They make poor choices. They get very agitated easily. It affects their moods. So I think these combinations are so dangerous. And I think that parents need to have a talk to their children about these potential combinations, because I do think that children are not aware of it. They probably think that this is a regular size, a normal standard drink. But I think that, you know, they need to be educated. But it comes down from the parents to talk to them, like read the labels. What are you drinking? Don't just down drinks just because everyone is drinking it.
10: And I think that's part of the problem. They think it's a regular soda. They think it's a regular drink. It looks like and marketed as a regular soda or drink. I think I've seen people like use it as like, oh, thirsty, I'll drink that. I'm like, thirsty drink water. Like, it's right there. The water cooler is right there. Here's another question from one of my listeners. Then again, who am I to talk? I'm having my green tea as we're talking. Okay, here's another question coming up at WhatsApp 963-11938. Hello to this listener who's WhatsApped across. And it's interesting. I'm paraphrasing what you're asking here with regard to caffeine a little bit. So let me rephrase right now. You want to know, when it comes to the caffeine combinations that people are making, are they using instant? Okay, I get what you're saying. You're wanting to know whether instant coffee versus like brewed coffee or your Nespresso coffee or coffee from beans, is it like cup for cup the same amount of caffeine? Okay, maybe in a simpler way, is there less caffeine in a instant coffee, let's say, for example, Jacqueline?
11: Well, if you look at instant coffee, like those 3-in-1 coffees versus a brewed coffee using filtered beans, the 3-in-1 coffee generally has a lower caffeine content, but sometimes it's not always the case. It really depends on how it's brewed. I can't say for sure that the 3-in-1 is always lesser than a brewed coffee.
10: Right. But definitely so it really depends how it's the made. Most amount of caffeine will be like in the beans coffee, lah, is it?
11: Probably in the beans coffee. So you're looking at about a brewed coffee is between 65 to even 120 milligrams in one cup of brewed coffee, mm-hmm. versus maybe as low as maybe 50 to 100 milligrams of caffeine in a 3-in-1 coffee.
10: Okay.
11: But then you get some 3-in-1 coffees where they say cow, you know. I don't know what they're doing to the beans too. So
10: I don't know if that really means just adding less creamer and less sugar, or whether that means more caffeine. I don't know.
11: Yes, and some of it is really not the name. It's just not really the name of the drink. It's just a total caffeine that adds up really across the day. Yeah. So some is always safer to say, try not to have, for adults, like no more than 2 cups of coffee
10: what?
11: A day. And yeah, no more. Yes.
10: Sorry.
11: Yeah.
10: What? No more
11: those
10: than
11: are the
10: 2?
11: Guidelines. Yeah, no more than 2 cups of coffee a day, generally.
10: That includes
11: and for children, in fact, for my clients below the age of 18, I actually recommend them not to even touch coffee. Because caffeine is not only just found in coffee, it's found in your energy drinks, your teas, your cola, your chocolate, even other products.
10: Yes.
11: That's so fair. I think that introducing coffee in early below 18, I think it's potentially dangerous.
10: Not to throw anyone under the bus, but you're no longer around. But grandma and grandpa, they introduced me to coffee from a young age. Because coffee, we
11: and
10: had
11: how
10: tea.
11: Many cups of coffee are you drinking now?
10: We had tea. That's true. There we go, grandma, grandpa. Tea time was a thing that we would do together. And grandma would prepare tea time. And that would be a cup of coffee and like, you know, some bread and butter. And you dip the bread and butter, the bikis into the coffee. And that was tea time. And there I was, a 7-year-old having a cup of coffee. And it was normal. Times have changed. Here's another question. Speaking of young people, this listener asking this WhatsApp, asking, does caffeine stunt growth? That's a concern for parents. Is that true or is that an urban legend?
11: I don't know. I don't know the answer to that. I
10: wonder where it comes from. Yeah.
11: I wouldn't know how they would even conduct a study like that.
10: Yeah. You kind of have a control group.
11: you can't, who's going to be in that control group?
10: Yes.
11: Well, the side effects of caffeine, you know, in terms of shakiness, anxiety, headaches, I don't really see a direct link to growth.
10: True.
11: But then if they're having caffeine at a young age and it replaces nutritious beverages like your milk and like soy milk, you know, then that's taking away, you know, nutritious drinks, then yeah, maybe in that very indirect relation.
10: Final question I'm going to squeeze in before we let Jacqueline go, that has to do with caffeine and young people consuming. You say your child has to have on a regular basis at least one of those ice blended dessert coffees. You say the brand on here, so I'm rephrasing. Ice blended dessert coffees on a regular basis, one a day, you found out this person has. Is that okay? Okay, Jacqueline, that's the other side of the fence on this as well, right? We've seen a explosion in popularity of caffeine culture with regard to these coffee bars, your Starbucks, your Coffee Bean. There's so many all over the country. Ice blended coffee drinks can have a lot of other things inside it beyond the caffeine. That's also for cause for concern for a dietitian, I'd say.
11: Yes, of course. Those blended drinks come with like sugar and cream, you know, full fat milk. When the question is the amount that a child drinks, how young is this child in the first place, and why does a child need to have an ice blended dessert drink?
10: It's popular, but it comes
11: back to, you know, not really the name of the drink, but how much caffeine that the child has across the day. Are you exceeding that 100 milligrams? And although 100 milligrams is not really a magic number, it's sort of a rough gauge for us to sort of like stay within. So I'm not sure how much caffeine is in that particular beverage. Maybe the parent need to find out how that, since the child's having every single day, what's the recipe? Mm. How much actual coffee actually goes into that dessert, and does it stay under 100 milligrams?
10: Should they also be concerned about the amount of, oh, I don't know, whipped cream and sugar and other flavorings and syrups that go into that?
11: Of course, yeah, definitely. Yeah. And these drinks, I wouldn't consider as an everyday food. It should be a not everyday food. So instead of saying not having it for the child ever again, I would suggest maybe cutting it down gradually. If you're having it every single day, maybe every other day first, and then maybe reducing it to maybe even once a week and even once a month, even just to be on the safer side. Because again, caffeine comes from other chocolatey drinks, other foods that a child might have.
10: Absolutely. Oh, great advice. Great questions to all our listeners. Thank you all for joining the discussion. Jacqueline, thank you so much for being here. Good to talk to you again.
11: Thanks, Daniel.
10: She's Jacqueline Reutens, a clinical and sports dietitian at Aptima Nutrition and an accredited dietitian with the Singapore Nutrition and Dietetics Association. If you want to read the article on those combinations of matcha and coffee with Red Bull and Monster that Case did, head on over to cna.asia. The article is called Mixing Energy Drinks with Coffee or Matcha.
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3: It is 1 o'clock on this Monday, the 28th of September. Welcome to your Encore Hour. Coming up, a replay of Eat Drink Singapore, where we look at a stout-infused Wagyu burger and a boozy affogato, finding out when Connors shifts from inside a pint and into cafe favourites at Chai Sing Huat Hardware. Also on a replay of Mind Your Money in a World of AI, social feeds and endless information, what makes journalism worth trusting? On World News Day today, we find out what good reporting still needs to get right. That's all coming up, but first, here's the news. Taxi and private hire car drivers can switch to bus driving under a new career pathway launched today. That's as autonomous vehicles are progressively introduced on Singapore's roads. The news desk tells us more.
17: The Ministry of Transport, the Skills and Workforce Development Agency, and the National Trades Union Congress jointly announced the pathway today. They said drivers' experience remains highly valued as the sector evolves. They added that autonomous vehicle numbers are expected to reach the hundreds in the next 2 years, so job displacement is not imminent. However, a support package is nonetheless in place to give drivers more options to diversify their skills and progress in their careers. Taxi and private hire drivers transitioning to the public bus sector can train part-time or full-time. This allows them the flexibility to balance work with personal responsibilities. The program lasts 2 to 6 months. It includes on-the-job training in areas such as electric vehicle diagnostics and bus interchange operations. Drivers who hold a Class 4 license are eligible for a shorter program and a faster transition. That's because the Class 4 license qualifies them to operate heavy motor vehicles with an unladen weight exceeding 2,500 kilograms.
3: And still in some news here at home, 6 people have been charged over alleged offences involving public assemblies. And they include Phua Chu Kang actors Lim Kay Siu and Neo Sui Lin and journalist Kirsten Han. The others are Annamalai Kolkila Parvati, Jean Marie Tan Liu Jun and Rocky Hao Wen Kong. There was some commotion when security guards prevented some in the group from entering without changing their shirts. And some of those present wore shirts with slogans or messages on them. For organizing a public assembly in a prohibited area, a person could be jailed for up to 6 months, fined up to $10,000 or both. For taking part in a public assembly without a permit, an offender can be fined up to $5,000. And still at home, more than $1 million, $1 million worth of drugs have been seized after a suspected drug smuggling attempt at Tuas Checkpoint. Now, 2 men, a Malaysian and a Singaporean, were arrested on the 23rd of September. The 32-year-old Malaysian man was arrested for attempting to smuggle drugs, including heroin, ice and cannabis, on a Malaysian-registered motorcycle at Tuas Checkpoint. A total of nearly 7 kilograms of heroin, about 1 kilogram of ice and 1 kilogram of cannabis were seized from the motorcycle. On the same day, through follow-up investigations, officers launched an operation near Tampines Street 83. A 41-year-old Singaporean man was arrested for suspected drug offences. Officers subsequently conducted a search at his residence and found drugs including heroin, cannabis, ice, ecstasy and ketamine. Investigations are ongoing. Turning overseas, more heavy rain is forecast today in Thailand's capital Bangkok, which has been grappling with days of severe flooding. But officials forecast that today's showers will be less heavy, adding that the waters are beginning to recede in and around the city, where additional pumps have been deployed. All affected areas are expected to return to normal by Thursday. Grace Shin reports.
4: The Thai government has declared a special 2-day holiday for civil servants in Bangkok and 3 flood-hit provinces of Nonthaburi, Pathum Thai, and Samut Prakan. This is to reduce travel and move services online where possible. The government made the announcement yesterday just as Prime Minister Anutin Charnvirakul visited some of the flood-hit areas. He did cut short a London trip to return to Thailand, and he's facing criticism for the disaster response. Among the places he visited is Kolongchan Housing Estate, where he delivered relief supplies. Residents there reportedly made an urgent appeal for aid after water levels reached up to 1.5 meters, cutting off water and power systems. Some parts of Bangkok have received a month's worth of rainfall in just 4 days. Widespread wet weather has killed at least 8 people nationwide in the last 10 days, including at least 2 due to electrocution. More than 50,000 households have been affected so far, and high levels of water remain in areas along major canals. Schools run by the city are closed today as a safety measure.
3: And that was Grace Shinde. Now, more, that was Grace Shin. Still on this, let's get more now from Saksith Sayasombut, who reports on the situation there now in Bangkok.
18: It is a very mixed bag here in Bangkok as we are entering the fourth day of the flood here in Bangkok. Since it has rained nonstop on Thursday, day in and day out, it has stopped raining since Sunday, at least in some part of Bangkok. There are still some dark clouds hanging over central Bangkok, which has been spared most of the flood situation. But the same cannot be said in the outer skirts of Bangkok, especially in the north of Bangkok on Bipapuati Road, all the way leading up to Dong Mueang Airport, and also in the northeast and far east outer skirts of Bangkok, where there is still flood water and where it is reported that the flood water is receding slowly, for many people too slowly. And that is the main problem for a lot of people, that they are still cut off, that help and relief efforts is still quite slow to reach them, even though in other parts of the country it is almost dry already. But overall, the weather situation, as I mentioned before, the continuous rain that we had on Thursday until into the weekend, where the cloud covers just wouldn't stop spinning over our heads and leaving the area, it has actually now left and has moved on towards the west of Thailand.
3: And that was Saksith Sayasombut there. Now, Siti Hasma Muhammad Ali, the wife of former Malaysian Prime Minister Mahathir Mohamad, has died at the age of 100. Local media say she died at Malaysia's National Heart Institute at about 9:20 a.m. today. Dr. Siti Hasma was a doctor who advocated maternal health, family planning, literacy, drug abuse prevention, and mental health. She celebrated her 100th birthday in July. Dr. Siti Hasma married Dr. Mahathir in 1956, and the couple marked 70 years together in August. Dr. Mahathir, who is 101 years old, served twice as Malaysia's Prime Minister, from 1981 to 2003 and from 2018 to 2020. And South Korea's presidential office is demanding an apology from Ukraine for denying an agreement to keep the transfer of 2 North Korean prisoners of war to Seoul confidential. In a statement, the presidential office expressed, quote, strong regret over Ukraine's unilateral disclosure, saying the two sides had agreed for talks to remain secret to avoid political fallout. In response, Kyiv says it is an open country, arguing it would have been unusual to transfer the soldiers in secret. Tensions flared after Ukrainian President Volodymyr Zelensky's address to the United Nations last week, and that was where he said Kyiv had transferred 2 North Korean soldiers to South Korea. He said the men were captured while fighting for Russia in the war against Ukraine. Seoul says the statement was made without sufficient prior consultation. And from Seoul, Lim Yun-suk reports on how the incident may affect inter-Korean diplomacy.
19: Well, so far, there have been, you know, there's been no reaction from North Korea. And according to the South Korea's Unification Ministry this morning, it has not detected any particular response or related movement from Pyongyang on the news of the 2 North Korean soldiers being sent to South Korea. So for, you know, at least for now, there's no evidence that this is going to trigger any immediate reaction from North Korea. And we do have some experts here actually thinking that the impact on inter-Korean relations could be fairly limited. And one reason is that North Korea itself may not want to draw too much attention to these 2 North Korean soldiers. And, you know, Pyongyang has portrayed the troops it sent to fight alongside Russia as heroes. And North Korea has highlighted their sacrifice, their contribution to the war. So publicly attacking South Korea over this case would also mean drawing attention to the fact that the 2 North Korean soldiers were captured in Ukraine and then they chose to go to South Korea. And experts say, you know, that could be very uncomfortable for Pyongyang. Also, there's another side to this. Some analysts here believe that this is exactly why Seoul wanted to maintain what one expert here calls strategic ambiguity. Because, you know, there is this big difference between the soldiers saying that they wanted to go to South Korea, which was already known, but officially confirming that they had already arrived here in South Korea. And the timing is sensitive, too. We know that President Lee Jae-myung has been trying to reduce tensions with North Korea, restore dialogue, and create conditions for renewed engagement.
3: And Iran's Foreign Minister Abbas Araghchi says Tehran is ready for what he called a doomsday war with the U.S., but he also says Iran has never closed the door to diplomacy. Abbas Araghchi adds that Iran has not been formally notified of U.S. President Donald Trump's rejection of its proposed plan to reopen the Strait of Hormuz. Yasmin Yonkers reports.
20: Tehran sent a proposal to reopen the waterway in 7 days if the U.S. agrees to end attacks, ease sanctions, and release frozen Iranian assets. President Trump earlier said that he rejected the proposal, saying Iran wanted to make a deal because it was losing so badly. The U.S. president also said that he expects more talks this week. But Iranian state media said that no more discussions are expected, and Mr. Araghchi will return home tomorrow after attending the UN General Assembly in New York.
3: That is your news with me, Cheryl Goh. Headlines anytime at CNA 938 and CNA on CNA 938 and CNA.Asia. 1:11 is the time on this Monday, the 28th of September. On the roads, we have a vehicle breakdown on the ECP towards the city after Changi. Otherwise, as always, please do be patient and drive carefully. Weather-wise today, thundery showers over the northern and western parts of Singapore in the afternoon, with temperatures hitting a high of 33 degrees Celsius. Air quality is in the moderate range. PSI is between 59 to 73.
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9: Now, Eat Drink Singapore with Cheryl Goh.
3: Hello, welcome to Eat Drink Singapore with me, Cheryl Goh. Now, do you think you know you're a stout? Well, Connors is giving it a new expression at Chai Sing Huat Hardware, where it has found its way into a trio of cafe creations. Expect stout-infused comfort food, a boozy spin on a cafe classic, and a few playful touches around the space as the collaboration runs until the 1st of November. And we're going to find out more about this collaboration, how it came together, how stout works across these cafe favorites today with our guest, Olga Pulieva, who is General Manager of Carlsberg Singapore. Olga, nice to have you with us. Welcome to Eat Drink Singapore.
22: Thank you so much. Thank you for having me today.
3: Yeah, so, you know, this collaboration that you have with Chai Sing Huat Hardware takes stout out of the usual pub and brings it into familiar cafe food. So tell us more about what this experience, stout differently experience, means for Connors when it's bringing it into Singapore.
22: Sure. Yeah. Maybe I just start before we get into the collaboration to talk a little bit about the category of beer in general and where we are.
3: Sure.
22: Ever since COVID, consumers are really focused on experiences that they can really enjoy and also share with their friends, communities, etc.
3: Yeah.
22: So we have to constantly step up our game in terms of how we deliver the category to our consumers. And stout in general has a little bit of a negative undertone because people think of it as bitter. Yeah, yeah, heavy, you know, sometimes associated more to the older consumer. So when Connors came to be, the idea was really to take it out of that world and to make it something different for consumers to enjoy, both in terms of the profile of the brew, which is a lot more smoother, easier to drink, a lot more accessible, but also to step up on how we actually show up with our consumers. Yeah. So not your typical dark, dingy pub environment, but something more modern where our consumers are actually choosing to meet.
3: Yeah.
22: And we know cafe culture is exploding at the moment, right? There's more and more of them popping up everywhere. So we said, why not? Why does coffee have to be in a cafe and beer has to be in a pub? Let's bring those two worlds together and do something creative. Yeah. So beyond ordering just a pint with your food, we said, okay, let's actually infuse an amazing menu with Connors and with its vibrant profile and give consumers something truly unique, different. And so they can really discover the Connors flavors in a different way.
3: I'll just have you know that I have a colleague here at CNA. I won't mention names on air. She's younger than me and she loves her stout. So
22: yeah, okay.
3: It's more people are starting to appreciate stout for what it is.
22: Yeah. Perfect.
3: Yeah, no longer just old grumpy old men.
22: And hopefully these kind of collaborations will bring more and more people into the category as well.
3: Okay. Yeah. So, you know, obviously Chai Sing Huat Hardware, it's known as one of those hipster cafes. It has a very distinct coffee and cafe identity, the cool crowd, right? So how did you work with head chef Christina E and the team to make the collaboration feel cohesive while still showcasing what, you know, each party is known for?
22: Absolutely. Yeah. And you're absolutely right. So head chef Christina played an incredible role in bringing together a menu, which really highlighted both the food and Connors. So where we started was quite natural, right? So we said, what are those Connors flavors that we want to bring out? And the great thing about Connors, the profile lends itself both to savory and sweet type of foods, because you have coffee, caramel, but you also have roasted malt notes, and those combinations really lend themselves to both.
3: Yeah.
22: So we discussed what kind of profiles we want to bring out. For savory, we really wanted to focus on roasted caramel notes, which pair fantastically with smoky and charred kind of grill foods. Mm. And hence the grilled chicken skewer and the burger were born as an idea.
3: Yeah.
22: But what we didn't want to do is do something super expected. So when beer typically collaborates with food, it's all about marinating the meat.
3: Or the beef pie, right?
22: Exactly. And by doing that, you actually kind of subdue the flavor of the key ingredient that you're trying to highlight. Yeah. So what we decided was actually, for example, with the chicken skewer, we infused the mayo that comes with it to make that profile stand out more. And with the burger, it was all about the caramelized onions that were infused with Connors. Yeah. So like that, you really have a very punchy flavor that comes through, which is true to the brew. For the sweet, we had an understanding that vanilla pairs really, really great with Connors, and you probably know affogatos are extremely popular nowadays, so we said, why not try an affogato with vanilla ice cream and Connors, and also what would be the right coffee bean coffee flavor that would pair well. So we landed on an espresso. So in the end, we got a really balanced and rich dessert, which is doing really well. So the menu showcases both of those sides of Connors and helps consumers to discover it from either side.
3: Yeah, that's really fantastic. So you're really, I think I love the creativity behind it and how you're using stout in quite unexpected ways that would give diners, you know, a bit of a surprise, a bit of a twist. I'd be like, hey, I didn't realize stout could be used that way, right? So, I mean, you gave us a hint about the Connors infused caramelized onions in the stout stack, which is the Wagyu burger. Tell us a bit more about how Connors comes through differently in the dish. Like you talked about the mayo as well for the grilled chicken.
22: Yeah. Sure. So if you take the chicken skewers and the mayo that's paired with it, it's all about kind of roasted, bitter and flavors, but balanced very well with creaminess and smokiness. Mm. The burger is very much into that caramel flavor, which gives it a lot of depth through the onions. So again, it's the same stout, but it plays a different role. Yeah. And that's what we can do with food, actually, is to really emphasize the different types of flavors that the brew has within it.
3: Very cool indeed. And so we talked about the affogato as well, which is really popular. And I understand it's the only dessert on the collaboration menu so far. Has it been something that the crowds and the diners are open to? Are they trying it? You know, I guess you can't go wrong, right? Stout, vanilla ice cream, it feels like a winning combination in itself.
22: Absolutely. So going in, we thought that affogato was going to do quite well.
3: Yeah.
22: But actually, it's superseded our expectations. it's now the best-selling dessert item on the menu across everything that they have. So There's discussion of keeping it on the menu actually past the collaboration, which would be fantastic. Yeah. And again, it gives it, it gives Connors the opportunity to be introduced to consumers in a different way.
3: Yeah.
22: So maybe your friends are open to stout, which is fantastic, but there are still quite a few consumers that are doubting if stout is right for them. With a dessert like that, they enter into the category and they actually try what Connors is all about before maybe considering a pint.
3: Yeah, I think this might be a good way for me also to give it a try, because I'm one of those who I don't drink beer in general. So when I do, it's just for social. So stout also, again, a little bit too heavy for me, but I think this is a good way for me to give it a try. And
22: absolutely,
3: I can see why it's popular. So stout, you know, Olga, comes with a long history, a strong drinking culture of its own. How did that tradition sort of, you know, kind of shape the pairings here, even though you've done it, you know, quite unexpectedly? And what can diners appreciate about Connors through the food that they might miss from, you know, just having the pint on itself?
22: Right. Yeah. So when you have a pint of Connors, right, it's all those flavors and combinations coming into the profile. And actually, Connors itself is a very complex brew. Despite it being very smooth and easy to drink, there's a lot of ingredients that goes into making it so balanced. And the crux of that recipe is really four malts that in combination have that unique taste profile, which is very rich, but at the same time, quite smooth. What food allows us to do is to actually pull apart that profile and zero in on each of those dimensions, right?
3: Yes, like, so you said, a bit of the sweetness, the caramelized part of it and all that.
22: Exactly. Yeah. So the stout stack, as you rightfully called it, brings the caramel flavor more into the foreground. The Connors Grill plays with the roasted bitterness.
3: Yeah.
22: And the affogato has those coffee caramel notes, which are, again, very distinct. So in that sense, the menu gives diners a way to understand the complexity of Connors before coming back to how those flavors work together in the pint itself.
3: Yeah. So you mentioned that Connors is brewed with four different malts. Can you tell us and our listeners a bit more about them and what each brings to the flavor?
22: Yeah. Sure. So the four malts are quite distinct. So you have the lager malt, which gives Connors that body, that mouth feel that you experience when you drink it. Mm. The caramel malt gives it a richness and that sweetness, which pairs, again, very well with dessert items.
3: Yeah.
22: Brown malt, which gives it that roasted aroma and a bit of smoothness. And then you have roasted barley, which, again, emphasizes the roast character, but also gives it that beautiful dark color, which Connors, of course, is known for as well. So together, they balance and they give that distinctive profile to the brew.
3: Yeah, wow. So lager, caramel, brown malt, and roasted barley.
22: That's right.
3: Wow, that sounds like it's quite complex, but I'm sure it comes together beautifully. Olga, beyond the menu, there is also the gashapon, the photo booth, the weekly challenges. How did you and the Chai Sing Huat hardware team want to shape this wider experience around, you know, the food and the drinks?
22: Absolutely. Yeah. So again, consumers these days are looking for more than just a functional experience, right? So at the center, of course, is still food and Connors and how that pairs very well. But we wanted to ensure that it's very social, it's very interactive, and of course, shareable between the people that come and visit us. So you have, as you mentioned, you have the gashapon, which gives you a sure win spin. You have the photo booth, which gives you some memories after the night is over. You have a word search challenge, which leads you to discover more about Connors and what it's all about. And then, of course, to capture the night, we have some merchandise that you can take home, like t-shirts, tote bags, mugs, and collectible pins. So it's really a holistic experience beyond just the food.
3: It's something that something for the memory books, because you get some souvenirs to bring home as well.
22: Exactly.
3: Okay. Of everything you've brought into the pop-up, what do you think has kind of gained the most attraction? What are people drawn to? And has it also been able to reach people who usually don't drink stout?
22: Yes, yeah. Absolutely. So I think the receipt style photo booth as well as the roller stickers are definitely the crowd favorite. So if you haven't visited us, please come and check those out. It's very playful. It's very youthful, highly shareable, which is, of course, very important. And then it creates a lot of social media engagement. Yeah. So we've seen that come through a lot. And yes, it attracts new audiences into the category, into the stout segment. And the nice thing is, of course, the cafe setting, which is so familiar to them because they visit cafes quite a lot, for consumers lowers the barriers to try something that is with a stout, and it makes the stout very approachable. So Connors becomes a friendly brand, right? A friendly experience in that setting, which allows us to, again, have new consumers that come into the franchise.
3: Yeah, you're right. They get to try something new in a setting that they're familiar with. You know, I'm sure that Chai Sing Huat has a lot of regulars, and they get to try something that's different from the usual as well.
22: Okay. Absolutely.
3: We got to ask you, Olga, do you have a personal favorite among the three creations that are using Connors?
22: Listen, one woman's opinion is just one woman's opinion. So I will talk on behalf of the team, who, by the way, is fantastic in putting all of this together. Yeah. The favorite by far is the affogato. Yes, the most unexpected combination, but also the one that really showcases coffee and caramel notes, which are very distinct to Connors. It's very indulgent, right, as desserts are, but it's extremely approachable, and it really highlights and shows

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6: Now, Eat Drink Singapore with Cheryl Goh.
1: Yes. Hello, welcome to Eat Drink Singapore with me, Cheryl Goh. Now, Marymount Bakehouse, which is no stranger to this show, is giving sourdough a little more room to rise. Its second outlet at Upper Thomson comes with a larger split-level dining space, warm wheat-inspired interiors, and bigger tables for families and friends to gather around. And there is plenty to fill those tables. Sourdough appears in 15 rotating loaves, Levian pies, handmade pastas, brunch dishes, and even the crust on a piece of sea bass. So what else is possible when sourdough becomes the starting point? Well, that's what we're going to get into today with our guest on Eat Drink Singapore, Ong Ching Wen, who is co-owner of Marymount Bakehouse.
7: I would assume that for people visiting us for the first time, they are most probably interested in or are curious about sourdough.
1: Yeah.
7: And it is indeed the essence of what we do. And we would love for everyone to understand how sourdough is not just confined to sourdough bread, but something that can be innovated or transformed into many different dishes, which is what we are doing. So natural fermentation doesn't just add complexity taste-wise, which gives the dishes this nice tang and texture. But more importantly, it increases the bioavailability of nutrients as the fermentation process breaks down phytic acid, which is an anti-nutrient naturally found in grains. So yes, the body gets to absorb more nutrients and in a nutshell, better flavor and better health.
1: And you just had a snippet of one of our chats on Eat Drink Singapore. Join me, Cheryl Goh, Mondays to Fridays, 11 a.m. for more of such mouth-watering conversations on Eat Drink Singapore.
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1: 1:30 on CNA 938, your news now with me, Cheryl Goh. Now, the unit pricing pilot program at supermarkets will be expanded to cover online stores and more grocery items. The Competition and Consumer Commission and the Consumers Association of Singapore said this today. Under the pilot, supermarket stores display unit prices for selected grocery categories. 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The expanded pilot

0: will include a wider range of items such as flour, milk, butter, soaps, and sauces. Operators Don Don Donkey and Red Mart will also join the pilot. NTUC Fair Price, Sheng Siong, Prime Supermarket, Don Don Donkey, and Red Mart will commence the expanded pilot from Thursday, while Cold Storage and Giant will do so from November 1st. And more than $1 million worth of drugs have been seized after a suspected drug smuggling attempt at Tuas Checkpoint. Two men, a Malaysian and a Singaporean, were arrested on the 23rd of September. The 32-year-old Malaysian man was arrested for attempting to smuggle drugs, including heroin, ice, and cannabis, on a Malaysia-registered motorcycle at Tuas Checkpoint. A total of nearly 7 kilograms of heroin, about 1 kilogram of ice, and 1 kilogram of cannabis were seized from the motorcycle. On the same day, through follow-up investigations, officers launched an operation near Tampines Street 83. A 41-year-old Singaporean man was arrested for suspected drug offences. Officers subsequently conducted a search at his residence and found drugs including heroin, cannabis, ice, ecstasy, and ketamine. Investigations are ongoing. South Korea's presidential office is demanding an apology from Ukraine for publicizing an agreement to transfer two North Korean prisoners of war to Seoul. In a statement, the presidential office expressed, quote, strong regret over Ukraine's unilateral disclosure, saying the two sides had agreed for talks to remain secret to avoid political fallout. Grace Shin tells us more.
1: On social media, President Lee Jae-myung also voiced his disappointment over the broken agreement, saying it was appropriate to keep it secret. Seoul says it's now considering further measures over the dispute. In response, Kyiv says it's an open country, arguing it would have been unusual to transfer the soldiers in secret. Tensions flared after Ukrainian President Volodymyr Zelensky's address to the United Nations last week. That was where he said Kyiv had transferred two North Korean soldiers to South Korea. He said the men were captured while fighting for Russia in the war against Ukraine. Seoul says the statement was made without sufficient prior consultation.
0: CNA's Lim Yun-suk explained why Seoul wanted to keep the transfer of North Korean POWs a secret.
2: Well, you know, I think, first of all, it's important to clarify what exactly the South Korean government might want to have been kept a secret, because the existence of these two North Korean soldiers was not a secret. In fact, last year, while they were being held in Ukraine, they both did express their desire to come to South Korea. So it was no secret that the two North Korean soldiers fighting with Russia had been captured in Ukraine and that they wanted to come to South Korea. Now, people here in South Korea had been wondering when and if they would be transferred and allowed to leave Ukraine for South Korea. And so when they heard the news that the two soldiers had already been sent to South Korea, the question that really came up was, why didn't the South Korean government say so, and why did the transfer become a secret? Now, according to the Presidential Blue House, there were several reasons for this. Interestingly, as you said, Seoul says that Ukraine actually requested during the negotiations that the transfer be kept confidential. Now, according to the Blue House, the Ukraine was concerned that it could face criticism at home for giving up the two North Korean prisoners of war who might otherwise have been used in exchanges to bring Ukrainian prisoners home. Now, South Korea says that it agreed to this, but it also had its own concerns, especially the safety of the two soldiers and their families in North Korea, as well as this, you know, broader diplomatic and security considerations. Now, the presidential office has also said that the transfer needed to be handled quietly in order for it to be carried out safely. Now, some experts here believe that South Korea may also have wanted to avoid provoking North Korea, but the government here says, has pushed back against that interpretation, saying that its approach was based on humanitarian and human rights considerations rather than simply trying to avoid upsetting North Korea. And so, you know, now we have the two governments disagreeing, giving conflicting accounts of exactly what was agreed.
0: That's your news with me, Cheryl Goh. Headlines anytime on CNA 938 and CNA.asia. Asia Business Now on CNA 938. China and the US are extending their trade truce by 2 months until January 2027. Beijing said that gives both sides more time to assess their October trade agreement while providing a more stable environment for continued talks. The extension comes as fresh data shows Chinese factories are increasingly relying on overseas markets. markets for profits amid weak demand at home. Industrial profits rose 4.2% on year in August, slowing sharply from 11.2% growth in July. Meanwhile, profit increased 15.7% for the first 6 months of 2026, easing from 17.6% in the same period last year. Now, tech remains the standout, with profits in computer, communications and electronics manufacturing more than doubling in the first 8 months of the year. But weak consumption and excess capacity are squeezing pricing power, deepening China's reliance on exports at a time of greater scrutiny of its trade surplus. Checking in on the market's reactions, and it's a mixed bag. Mainland indices are nursing declines, with the Shanghai Composite tumbling 1.5%, while Hong Kong's Hang Seng has stayed afloat since open, sitting 0.6% in the green. Other major markets in Asia also mixed. South Korea's Kospi leading losses, down 2.2%. Australia's ASX 200 risen 0.3%. And Japan's Nikkei 225 is sitting flat. At home, the SCI headed higher, rising 0.6% to 5,747 points. Now, it's set to be a busy week for global markets, with all eyes on interest rates, inflation and jobs data. Elizabeth Neo has the details.
1: Investors turned to the Reserve Bank of Australia on Tuesday, where a 25 basis point rate hike to 4.6% is expected, with the move largely priced in. The focus will be on signals on what comes next. Then on Wednesday, Japan reports retail sales data, while China releases both its official and rating-dog manufacturing PMIs. China's manufacturing data seen as a key test of whether factory activity is gaining momentum. And on the same day in the US, we will get final second quarter GDP, followed by the Fed's preferred inflation gauge, the August PC index on Wednesday. Sticky inflation could push Treasury yields higher and weigh on rate-sensitive stocks. And Friday could be the week's biggest test. Tokyo inflation will offer fresh clues in the Bank of Japan's rate path before attention shifts to U.S. non-farm payrolls. Investors, they will be watching out for signs of a cooling labor market and what that could mean for the Fed as well as stocks headed into October. Well, mainland Chinese markets will be closed from Tuesday for the Golden Week holiday, while Hong Kong resumes trading on Friday, leaving liquidity across the region thinner than usual.
0: Business news as it breaks on CNA.Asia. All right, we are coming up to 1:39 on this Monday. It is the 28th of September. Quick check on the roads for you. Vehicle breakdown on the PIE towards Tuas after Stevens. Otherwise, have a smooth and safe drive wherever you are. And that brings me to the end of this Monday's edition of Middays with me, Cheryl Goh. Thanks as always for your company. We've got a replay of a special edition of Mind Your Money that's coming up, where we commemorated World News Day, something very close to our hearts here at CNA 938. I chatted with my colleague and my senior, effectively, Leong Wai Kit, who is now a senior correspondent, as well as Dr. Kevin, who is an adjunct lecturer at SMU. We're going to find out more about that. And after that, Melanie Olivero taking you through the afternoon with Life and Made in SG starting at 2 o'clock. You have a lovely rest of your Monday. I'll catch you again tomorrow. Cheryl Goh saying bye-bye for now.
3: Now, Mind Your Money with Cheryl Goh.
0: That's right. Hello and welcome to Mind Your Money with me, Cheryl Goh. Now, there's certainly no shortage of information today. News reaches us through social media, messaging apps, creators, and increasingly AI. But having more information doesn't necessarily make it easier to know what or who to trust. And as today marks World News Day, the theme is hashtag choose trusted journalism, a timely conversation as the profession itself continues to change. And joining us is my senior, my qianbei, Leong Wai Kit, who is a CNA senior correspondent from Vietnam, Myanmar, and ASEAN, as well as Dr. Kevin Tan, founder and CEO of Socium and adjunct lecturer at SMU's Lee Kong Chian School of Business. Wai Kit and Kevin, it's so nice to have both of you to join us for this discussion today. Welcome.
4: Thank you for having me.
5: Thank you.
0: Okay, so, you know, this year's theme is choose trusted journalism. You know, at a time when people are surrounded by news, commentary, social media, AI-generated content, where does trust in journalism come from now? Maybe we hear from Wai Kit first.
4: Well, I think the immediate answer would be it will still come from you, Cheryl Goh of CNA 938. It will still come from me, Leong Wai Kit, the correspondent for CNA. And I say this because, look, we will have to factor in the influx of whatever you said earlier, that information is just everywhere. It's free. And everyone is coming with content. But if I were to give you a very simple analogy, these days, I self-diagnose all the symptoms that I have with AI. I key in whatever I have, and I even key in context as to what I think may have led to some of my symptoms. And do I need to go to the doctor? Maybe not. And then I ask AI for, say, what can I do to give myself self-remedy? Mm. But if I were to discover something even more serious about myself, let's say, for instance, tattooed, I have a suspicious mole on my skin. Will I go to AI? No, I will immediately go to a doctor. I will know it instinctively. That's true. So likewise, we have a wave of information available for us. But when it comes to very serious matters, for instance, did this president actually say that he will go to war with that country? Or was there a terrorism attack in certain parts of the world? When we want serious enough information, we will instinctively turn to trusted journalists because we are professional, we are credible, and we have to keep to the standards that we have to offer our viewers.
0: For sure. Kevin, any thoughts on this?
5: Yeah, I think this is a very timely theme. And since the World News Day started in 2018, we have seen the themes revolving around real news and choosing truth.
0: Yeah.
5: Okay. And having worked in the strategic comms for almost 15 years now, trust is something that I think about both professionally and academically. I also teach strategic influence in the Master in Management program at SMU. And one of the central questions we discuss is what makes a message consequential? Mm. It is not simply how widely the message travels. It is whether the audience considers the source credible and the message legitimate.
0: Yeah.
5: So today, the trust comes from the process. How was the information obtained? Was it independently verified? Were different sources consulted? Is there an identifiable journalist and editor who will stand behind the story and correct it if necessary?
0: Yeah.
5: The consequences of getting this wrong are very real. As we can see from the news, Singaporeans lost about 913 million to scams in 2025 and another 410 million in just the first half of 2026. Mm. So scammers succeed partly because they imitate institutions and people whom audiences already trust. So in an environment filled with synthetic voices, deep fake, and convincing but fabricated claims, journalists provide more than another piece of content. They provide an accountable process through which information is verified and make credible.
0: Yeah. Thanks for validating Wai-Kit and myself. Wai-Kit, you know, a big part of earning the trust is showing audience how a story is actually reported. I think at CNA, we're doing more of these behind the scenes things. You've done it a lot as well. When you're on the ground across Vietnam, Myanmar, and the wider ASEAN, what does the first-hand reporting add to, you know, our understanding of a story? I think I remember distinctly the one where you were on the plane with the Pope and you showed us the behind the scenes, and that was really, I think a lot of people really appreciated that behind the scenes look. Yeah.
4: I think it is very important for us to be where the news is. Mm. And then, you know, there's always this saying, when there's a fire, journalists run towards it. It's really because when we report on something, especially when it's unfolding, we have to be on the location to give you firsthand reporting. But it's also important that whatever we see, we report accurately. I'll give you an example. Years ago, and I won't mention any news agency nor the country, but I will give this general example. Years ago, we were shown certain developments in a certain place. I went there because I was there firsthand. I took lots of notes, what I saw, the people I spoke to, and I have colleagues from other news agencies from different parts of the world with me. When I compare what went out in the news, I reported what I saw. I reported the people whom I spoke to. But my colleagues from the other news agencies did not. What happened was they went with a narrative that they already have had in mind. So it's important that even if you are there, you need to gather the facts and you report accurately. Not all of them did so. The other thing that's really important for us to be on the ground is that sometimes we meet people or certain individuals or agencies where we discover, hey, there's a second part of it to the story. And one thing can lead to another. And even if it does not, it builds the connection that we have for our future. So if I were in a disaster zone, for instance, the communities whom I build trust with, the authorities whom I have met, these eventually become part of my wider network of sources if I need them.
0: Yeah, for sure. Okay. And Kevin, you know, you've worked closely with journalists for many years from the strategic communications point of view. With so many organizations and individuals now speaking directly to audiences, what does journalism still bring that's unique to the table?
5: Actually, these questions takes me back to when I first entered strategic communications and PR almost 15 years ago. I've known both of you, Sharon and Wykit, for more than a decade now.
0: Yeah, man. Okay.
5: And much of my understanding of journalism has come not only from working with journalists professionally, but also from understanding how you think, what you need to verify in a story, and the responsibilities you guys carry. It is true that digital and social media have allowed organizations and individuals to speak directly to audiences. As a Stratcoms practitioner, I help organizations articulate their positions, frame issues, and communicate their narratives. But I'm also very conscious that an organization is usually speaking from its own interests and perspective.
0: Yeah.
5: That is where journalism comes to bring something distinctive. A journalist does not simply transmit the organization's message.
0: Yeah.
5: What journalists test The journalists test it. Is this true? What has not been disclosed? Who else should be heard? Who benefits? Who may be affected? And why should the public care?
0: Mm.
5: As our information landscape becomes flooded with AI-generated material, including content that may be entirely fabricated, this independent layer of verification becomes even more important. Journalism mediates between a claim and a public belief.
0: Yeah.
5: There is also an institutional responsibility that individual creators may not necessarily carry. In Singapore, the media accreditation is considered by MDDI based on factors, including how regularly, accurately, and responsibly an organization covers news and events. This does not mean that accredited media will never make a mistake, but it shows that professional journalism operates within an identifiable system of standards and accountability.
0: Yeah. I never thought that much about our accreditation, but thanks for reminding me. Yeah. Okay, I guess we can't not talk about how AI has changed this job so much, right? Wykit, let's hear from you. How is it changing your role as a journalist and you know, what skills are being adapted or becoming more important as a result of us using AI in our work?
4: Right. I use AI to simplify a lot of my things. So for instance, let's take Myanmar, for example. Every morning, I spend about 20 minutes looking through all the Myanmar headlines so that I am kept abreast to developments. But with the help of AI, because we were taught how to write certain programs, the moment I turn on my laptop these days, all I need to do is type in, do today's monitoring. And immediately, in 20 seconds, I've got my top five news stories from eight websites, first paragraph, all given to me, and it's so much easier. But the other thing I like to do with AI is to not compete with it, because look, my human brain can't even win my colleague's human brain. What more an intelligent AI brain? So what I like to do is to compare situations. So for example, I will set questions for AI and myself. Say, write an analysis on, say, one topic. And then, of course, I can't beat the speed AI has, but as long as I feel that my deadline of writing a script is comfortable enough, I'm fine.
0: Yeah.
4: But I will look at the content.
0: Yeah.
4: How does AI argue its way? How it frames its narrative and how I do? So I try and improve from there. But what I find interesting is, and earlier we heard from an earlier segment, this AI expert Su Lianjie, he pointed out that AI agents, they are not human. They are tools, which is exactly my advantage, because that AI agent cannot take your minister, diplomat, or your CEO out for a drink to talk about things and to get intel.
0: Yes.
4: So what I find that I have an advantage over AI is that when I look at certain issues that I'm analyzing, it does not have things that I do have. For instance, intel, leaked information, analysis, or even just going to closed-door webinars or seminars where you hear from a variety of experts and you take notes from there. So I think for now, I will want to learn from AI as to how it frames certain things, but at the same time, I want to maintain that human touch in journalism.
0: Nice, for sure. I think that human aspect is what's going to, you know, distinct journalism, human journalism from, you know, AI news. Kevin, you know, more people get their news through social media, messaging platforms and creators. What does that shift mean for how journalism reaches audiences without losing depth or context?
5: This is actually something, interestingly, that I discussed quite a bit when teaching strategic influence in the Master in Management program at SMU. The positive development is that the mainstream media are already present on social media, video and messaging platforms. Journalism is no longer confined to a newspaper, radio bulletin or television program. It can meet audiences where they are. So across the 48 markets surveyed in the Reuters Institute's 2026 Digital News Report, 54% of respondents use social media and video networks for news, slightly ahead of the 51% who use news organizations' own websites and apps. In Singapore, 87% access news online and 59% access it through social media. But we must understand the distinction between journalism and entertainment and avoid what communication scholars describe as mediatization. This is an established academic theory explaining how institutions increasingly adapt their practices to the logic, formats and operating conditions of media. In today's platform environment, that logic frequently rewards speed, emotion, conflict and attention. The danger is that journalism may gradually allow what performs well on a platform to determine what is considered editorially important. So I often distinguish between attention and traction. A piece of content may attract millions of views without giving an important message any meaningful traction. It may be memorable, but leave the audiences with little understanding of the issue it causes or its consequences. That is why journalism should adapt its packaging without surrendering its function.
0: Waike, I got to ask you about Myanmar's election process because that ran from late December into January and against a very, you know, a backdrop of conflict, different accounts of, you know, what the vote represented. When you were reporting on that story, how did you make sense of what was happening and, you know, what has years of covering that region taught you about stories like this?
4: I think the basic principle is really to do a lot of research. Of course, being on the ground is important, but knowing the immediate and the historical context leading to certain events is equally important. If I can, I want to talk about the 2020 Myanmar elections before talking about the this current one. So back then in 2020, I was on the ground, and there was a lot of analysis and commentaries from many news agencies saying that Aung San Suu Kyi will win the elections, but not as strongly as in 2015. A lot of the analysis pointed to, you know, how she had handled the Rohingya crisis and the economy was not in good shape under her administration. So a lot of people said, oh, she will win, but not as great as in 2015. But what I found interesting is, if you see this online, yes, you can understand why people are saying that. But every time I get a chance to travel throughout Myanmar, I will ask people about their thoughts about many things, including Aung San Suu Kyi's government back then. Many of them sing praises of her, not just tell me why she's good, they show me why she's good. So everywhere I go to, they will bring me to a place and say, look, this place used to have no electricity, now we have light. This road didn't used to be here. Her administration built it, and those bridges, it used to be damaged, but now it has been repaired. So what I see on the ground is very different from what you hear and read on the internet. And eventually, Aung San Suu Kyi's party did win very big, bigger than in 2015, which means to say, whatever commentaries and analysts that you have on the internet or quoted by news agencies, they do not gel with what you see on the ground. So my point here is, like I said earlier, when you're on the ground, you get first-hand information, but you also meet people whose stories may not necessarily flow to the news agencies covering it from outside Myanmar. Yeah. So to answer your question, I think what this has taught me is that covering elections or any big event for that matter, or any small event for that matter, is not a matter of touch and go. We will always have to delve deep so that we can understand the full context of it before we package the story and contextualize it for our viewers.
0: For sure. Okay, we're going to wrap up soon, but just one more question before I let the both of you go. You know, obviously, journalism as a profession is very different today from, you know, when we all entered the industry, you know, I can say a decade ago, wow. So for someone looking into journalism as a career today, what is your advice? Maybe Kevin, we hear from you first.
5: Yeah, I've never been a journalist, so I would defer to Waiki on the realities of pursuing journalism as a career. Yeah. But this question made me reflect on when I entered PR almost 15 years ago, yeah, and when I first came to know professionals like both of you. The profession a young journalist enters today is clearly very different. Journalists may now be expected to work across writing, live reporting, video, social media, data, and audience engagement, sometimes within the same story. But the human qualities that make someone a good journalist have not been automated away. Journalist instinct, journalistic instinct, curiosity, skepticism, courage, empathy, and relationship building remain fundamental. AI may be able to analyze an interview transcript, but it may not notice a fleeting expression, a hesitation, or a contradiction in the room.
0: Yeah.
5: It cannot soften the ground before a sensitive interview or build trust with a source over several years.
0: Yeah.
5: I see this from the other side as a PR practitioner. The most productive relationships I have with journalists, including with both of you, over more than a decade, were not built through media releases or transactional pitches. They were built through conversations, mutual professional respect, and an understanding of one another's responsibilities.
0: Yeah.
5: So I cannot say whether journalism is an easy or predictable career path, but I can say confidently that it remains a socially necessary profession.
0: As
5: the information landscape becomes more fragmented and synthetic, society's need for people who can investigate, verify, and contextualize information only becomes greater.
0: Yeah. Like it in 20 seconds, your final tip.
4: 20 seconds. Let's go. Let's go. Okay. Very similar to what Dr. Kevin said, the processes will keep evolving, but the fundamentals have to be there. Your diligence, your determination, your discipline to want to make sure a story is properly packaged and put through.
0: Yeah, and I mean, if there's no other better example than the work ethic of Leong Wai Kit. So just go and look for his stories and you will know. Thank you so much to the both of you. This has been such an intriguing and such a personal conversation, I think, for all of us on World News Day. We've been speaking on Mind Your Money to Leong Wai Kit, who is senior correspondent for Vietnam, Myanmar and ASEAN for CNA, as well as Dr. Kevin Tan, founder and CEO of Socium and adjunct lecturer at SMU's Lee Kong Chian School of Business. Thank you so much for joining us on Mind Your Money and on World News Day. Cheers, guys. Thank you.
5: Thank you.
0: Thank you.
4: Thank you.
0: Fit and Fun 2026 is officially sold out. 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
9: Hello, hello. Yes, indeed, it is time for Made in SG. When being eco-friendly and more sustainable is a big part of your job, how do you also live life more purposefully? Let's hear from Simone from City Sprouts and Lay from Play Date Thrift. We've got a date with both of them. All that and more only on Made in SG with me, Melanie Olivero, on CNA 938. But first, let's give you the news. Hello. Hello, let's give you some news updates with me, Melanie Olivero, on CNA 938. Good afternoon. Taxi and private hire car drivers can switch to bus driving under a new career pathway launched today that says autonomous vehicles are progressively introduced on Singapore's roads. The news desk with more.
8: The Ministry of Transport, the Skills and Workforce Development Agency, and the National Trades Union Congress jointly announced the pathway today. They said drivers' experience remains highly valued as the sector evolves. They added that autonomous vehicle numbers are expected to reach the hundreds in the next 2 years, so job displacement is not imminent. However, a support package is nonetheless in place to give drivers more options to diversify their skills and progress in their careers. Taxi and private hire drivers transitioning to the public bus sector can train part-time or full-time. This allows them the flexibility to balance work with personal responsibilities. The program lasts 2 to 6 months. It includes on-the-job training in areas such as electric vehicle diagnostics and bus interchange operations. Drivers who hold a Class 4 license are eligible for a shorter program and a faster transition. That's because the Class 4 license qualifies them to operate heavy motor vehicles with an unladen weight exceeding 2,500 kilograms.
9: More than $1 million worth of drugs have been seized after a suspected drug smuggling attempt at Tuas Checkpoint. Two men, a Malaysian and a Singaporean, were arrested on the 23rd of September. The 32-year-old Malaysian man was arrested for attempting to smuggle drugs, including heroin, ice and cannabis, on a Malaysia-registered motorcycle at Tuas Checkpoint. A total of nearly 7 kilograms of heroin, about 1 kilogram of ice, and 1 kilogram of cannabis were seized from the motorcycle. On the same day, through follow-up investigations, officers launched an operation near Tampines Street 83. A 41-year-old Singaporean man was arrested for suspected drug offences. Officers subsequently conducted a search at his residence and found drugs, including heroin, cannabis, ice, ecstasy, and ketamine. Investigations are ongoing. Six people have been charged over alleged offences involving public assemblies, and they include Phua Chu Kang actors Lim Kay Siu and Neo Sui Lin, and journalist Kirsten Han. The others are Annamalai Kokila Parvati, Jean Marie Ten Le Tun, and Rocky Ho Wen Kong. There was some commotion when security guards prevented some in the group from entering without changing their shirts. Some of those present wore shirts with slogans or messages on them. For organizing a public assembly in a prohibited area, a person can be jailed for up to 6 months, fined up to $10,000 or both. For taking part in a public assembly without a permit, an offender can be fined up to $5,000. More heavy rain is forecast today in Thailand's capital, Bangkok, which has been grappling with days of severe flooding. But officials forecast that today's showers will be less heavy, adding that the waters are beginning to recede in and around the city, where additional pumps have been deployed. All affected areas are expected to return to normal by Thursday. Let's get more from Grace Shin.
1: The Thai government has declared a special two-day holiday for civil servants in Bangkok and three flood-hit provinces of Nonthaburi, Pathum Thai, and Samut Prakan. This is to reduce travel and move services online where possible. The government made the announcement yesterday just as Prime Minister Anutin Charnvirakul visited some of the flood-hit areas. He did cut short a London trip to return to Thailand, and he's facing criticism for the disaster response. Among the places he visited is Kolongchan Housing Estate, where he delivered relief supplies. Residents there reportedly made an urgent appeal for aid after water levels reached up to 1.5 meters, cutting off water and power systems. Some parts of Bangkok have received a month's worth of rainfall in just 4 days. The widespread wet weather has killed at least 8 people nationwide in the last 10 days, including at least 2 due to electrocution. More than 50,000 households have been affected so far, and high levels of water remain in areas along major canals. Schools run by the city are closed today as a safety measure.
9: From Bangkok, Saksisaya Sombat reports on the situation there now.
10: It is a very mixed bag here in Bangkok as we are entering the fourth day of the flood here in Bangkok. Since it has rained non-stop on Thursday, day in and day out, it has stopped raining since Sunday, at least in some part of Bangkok. There are still some dark clouds hanging over central Bangkok, which has been spared most of the flood situation. But the same cannot be said in the outer skirts of Bangkok, especially in the north of Bangkok on Republic Road, all the way leading up to Dong Mueang Airport, and also in the northeast and far east outer skirts of Bangkok, where there is still flood water, and where it is reported that the flood water is receding slowly, for many people too slowly. And that is the main problem for a lot of people, that they are still cut off, that help and relief efforts is still quite slow to reach them, even though in other parts of the country it is almost dry already. But overall, the weather situation, as I mentioned before, the continuous rain that we had on Thursday until into the weekend, where the cloud covers just wouldn't stop spinning over our heads and leaving the area, it has actually now left and has moved on towards the west of Thailand.
9: And that was Saksisaya Sombat with that report. Siti Hazma Muhammad Ali, the wife of former Malaysian Prime Minister Mahathir Mohamad, has died at the age of 100. Local media say she died at Malaysia's National Heart Institute at about 9:20 a.m. today. Dr. Siti Hazma was a doctor who advocated for maternal health, family planning, literacy, drug abuse prevention, and mental health. She celebrated her 100th birthday in July. Dr. Siti Hazma married Dr. Mahathir in 1956, and the couple marked 70 years together in August. Dr. Mahathir, who is 101 years old, served twice as Malaysia's Prime Minister from 1981 to 2003 and from 2018 till 2020. South Korea's presidential office is demanding an apology from Ukraine for denying an agreement to keep the transfer two North Korean prisoners of war to Seoul confidential. In a statement, the presidential office expressed, and these are their words, strong regret over Ukraine's unilateral disclosure, saying the two sides had agreed for talks to remain secret to avoid political fallout. In response, Kiev says it's an open country, arguing that it would have been unusual to transfer the soldiers in secret. Tensions flared after Ukrainian President Volodymyr Zelensky's address to the United Nations last week. That was where he said Kyiv had transferred two North Korean soldiers to South Korea. He said the men were captured while fighting for Russia in the war against Ukraine. Seoul says the statement was made without sufficient prior consultation. From Seoul, Lim Yeon-suk reports on how the incident may affect inter-Korean diplomacy.
2: Well, so far, there's been no reaction from North Korea. And according to the South Korea's Unification Ministry this morning, it has not detected any particular response or related movement from Pyongyang on the news of the two North Korean soldiers being sent to South Korea. So for now, there's no evidence that this is going to trigger any immediate reaction from North Korea. And we do have some experts here actually thinking that the impact on inter-Korean relations could be fairly limited. And one reason is that North Korea itself may not want to draw too much attention to these two North Korean soldiers. And, Pyongyang has portrayed the troops it sent to fight alongside Russia as heroes. And North Korea has highlighted their sacrifice, their contribution to the war. So publicly attacking South Korea over this case would also mean drawing attention to the fact that the two North Korean soldiers were captured in Ukraine and then they chose to go to South Korea. And experts say, that could be very uncomfortable for Pyongyang. Also, there's another side to this. Some analysts here believe that this is exactly why Seoul wanted to maintain what one expert here calls strategic ambiguity. Because there is this big difference between the soldiers saying that they wanted to go to South Korea, which was already known, but officially confirming that they had already arrived here in South Korea. And the timing is sensitive too. We know that President Lee Jae-myung has been trying to reduce tensions with North Korea, restore dialogue, and create conditions for renewed engagement.
9: And that was Lim Yeon-suk with that report on CNA 938. For more headlines, of course, you can stay with us on CNA 938 or you can go to cna.asia.
11: Now, Made in SG with Melanie Olivero.
9: What is it like running a more eco-friendly entity or a social enterprise or being the face of it? My guest will fill you in on what it's like. But before we get there, let's check out traffic and weather. So I want to tell you, of course, our roads, we got to tell you about the roads first, yeah? We do understand that there is an incident. Not so sure what that means, but there is an incident on PIE towards Tuas after Paya Lebar Road. Avoid lanes 1, 2 and 3. If you know what this incident is all about, you can always WhatsApp me at 963-11938 because I'm quite interested to know what this incident is. Vehicle broken down on ECP towards Changi after Siglap Road, and also look out for a vehicle on the BKE that's broken down also. So one stalled vehicle on the ECP towards Changi after Siglap Road. The other stalled vehicle is on BKE towards PIE after Mandai Road. Okay, so those are our roads. So what about temperature? Temperature in Singapore right about now is 29 degrees Celsius. Not raining for the moment. It's just quite cloudy. Looks quite and quite hazy as well. Yeah, I find 24 degrees Celsius is the lowest tonight. Just remember those rains set to come back from Tuesday to Friday, mostly afternoon thundery showers.
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11: Now, Made in SG with Melanie Olivero.
9: Made in SG talks to people who are all about being eco-friendly and practicing sustainability as a career and as a lifestyle. I'm Melanie Olivero. This is CNA 938. Quite a few companies, big or small, are taking impressive steps towards sustainability. But what about those that have made sustainability and or having green spaces their top priority? And we customers stand to gain or lead greener lives by supporting them. That's why we're soon going to hear from a social enterprise and a pre-loved clothing and accessories brand and store and the people who founded and or run them or who are the face of them. Sometimes both. There's City Sprouts, a social enterprise that aims to inspire and rejuvenate urban communities through turning underutilized and forgotten urban spaces and farms and also organizing programs. And they also recently organized a sustainability festival called Earthopia Fest, okay? Earthopia Fest. And also there's Playdate Thrift, a curated secondhand thrift store at Jalan Besar. The two women fronting them are co-founder Simone Lim of City Sprouts and Alea or Le Quadra. She's the head of Playdate Thrift. She's also the founder and CEO of Kim, a creative and fashion marketing agency. Welcome, Simone and Leigh, to CNA 938. Could you give us examples on how you typically live your lives in a more sustainable, eco-friendly way? One you find has more purpose. Let's start with Simone.
15: Right. Yeah. Hi, Melanie. Thanks for having us. I think one very, very relatable, eco-conscious habit I can talk about is, well, the clothes that we wear, right? Which probably links to Leigh as well. So I'm in my third trimester with my second one now, and there is absolutely no way I could fit on my pre-pregnancy clothes, right? So then I went to thrifting with my first one as well because I'm just going to wear that for a short time.
9: Yeah.
15: It's something I practice. And with my daughter, my toddler, they grow out of clothes so fast, I just get secondhand because, you know, you spend like $100 on a nice piece of clothes. For the first one, yes. For the second one, I'm like, we are just going thrifting this time.
9: Well, it's good that nowadays the style is to wear baggy shirts and baggy pants. So you're all good there too, yeah?
15: Yep, no one can tell.
9: No one can tell. Leigh.
16: Yeah, so thank you again for having us. For me, I think I'll talk about the most basic habit that I have and I encourage everyone to do as well, yeah. Is that I'm more mindful of my consumption habits. So before I really buy something, I stop and think whether or not this item will bring long-term value into my life. So this goes into like little things like clothes or even like small items in the household.
9: Small items like what, an example?
16: Like you know, like little trinkets, like yes, it'll make me happy right now, but am I buying it because it's on trend right now, or do I really resonate with these type of items?
9: So you think about it and then you have a little walk sometimes, and when you come back you might change your mind.
16: Yes, so when I think about it sometimes before I even buy something, I think about it for like 2 weeks, 3 weeks, and then I come back and buy it from the store.
9: If it's still there, so you're prepared to say goodbye if it's not there.
16: Yes, that means it's meant to be for someone else.
9: And you've made peace with that.
16: Yes.
9: Okay, that's good. That's a healthy way of thinking.
16: Yeah.
9: Simone, let's talk about City Sprouts, which has been around since 2019. There are various locations, Henderson, West Coast, Pasir Ris, Punggol and Bedok. What are the main achievements you'd like to outline for us? Because it's quite a remarkable expansion, yeah.
15: Thank you. We started with Henderson. It's still our flagship. And I think just the fact that there are many locations, we want to talk about, you know, beyond sustainability. What's important to us is that these sustainable places are accessible and inclusive. That's why we are in, you realize that a lot of them are in the heartland. So I don't have one at Orchard. Also, I think the point is also to make sustainability education accessible to people and inclusive. The second achievement I'd like to highlight really is our social impact work. As a social enterprise, you pointed out earlier as well, we work with people from all walks of life. So from kids, right? Families, youth, seniors. We've done a lot with seniors this year, as well as persons with disabilities. So really like going to horticulture therapy and people, not just seniors as well, they benefit a lot from just gardening with us on a voluntary basis.
9: Quite right. And then there are students too, right, Simone?
15: Yeah.
9: So quite a nice snapshot of society that keeps coming to you and you reach out to as well with your outreach programs too. Okay. And of course, that's City Sprouts, because I nearly went to the one in Bedok. And then I looked at my watch and I said, I need to go to my show. So because there is a home cafe there near you. So once I go there, I'll go to City Sprouts and check it out. That's for sure. But let's talk about the average Singaporean who keeps coming back for more, Simone. Would it be the hands-on events, the farmers markets, the community garden plots that they can be involved in? Or is there a nice mix of all that? Because we have listeners who are tuning in right now who may want to be more involved.
15: For sure. I mean, the reason why we have so many people coming back, we have a lot, we have a, you know, variety of different things. I think when you pointed out Bedok, I wanted to highlight, we have something really interesting there called the community garden, the cat community garden.
9: Okay.
15: And community is in COMMEW, like mew, like cats, because we have actually a place there for rescue cats. We work a lot with wildflower studios and you can get to play with the cats there and learn about cat rescue efforts. So really interesting. And on top of that, we have community garden plots. So those with green fingers or who wants to grow green fingers. Lastly, I think what makes our events exciting, we're actually at Common Rare Market as well, is because it's very interactive. So we do a lot of interactive programs that not just talk about, let's sit down and, you know, talk about the trees or smell the grass. I think it's way more than that. We try and do something that brings people together, that has that human relationship. So it could be a farmer's market that we're having as well. And we are having that. So look out for that on our Instagram.
9: Correct. Your Instagram and your websites also are quite well updated. Quite exciting, actually. So I will make my way to Bedok just for you, not for the home cafe, although I'll stop there after seeing you and seeing the cats also to see what good work that you're doing there, you and your team, Simone.
15: Yes, and right? Then you come by the farmer's market, and then end of October, you come by Halloween as well.
9: Can. Halloween, I read about your Halloween visit there. there are certain places within the building we can go that will give us a nice scare, is it?
15: Or yeah, so
9: good,
15: we've been
9: clean,
15: doing,
9: fun scare.
15: We've been doing Halloween for, I think, a few years now. And I think we are very focused on family-friendly Halloween. But also this time, we always have something for the parents. So like parents can do some shopping while the kids get their good fun. And we try and upcycle a lot of stuff. So you see a lot of Halloween materials are handmade, hand-painted by us using upcycled cardboard. So that's how we also do sustainable events.
9: So what? When is your Halloween thing, Simone?
15: 31st October.
9: 31st October. Okay, I'm making a date here.
15: Yay.
9: 31st October.
15: Yep.
9: Maybe you or one of your colleagues can be on air and talk about that for a separate chat.
15: For sure.
9: Can, huh? Okay. So we'll talk about this offline, lah. Because right now we are talking about City Sprouts and also, of course, with Lay and Play Date Thrift. So we know why the average Singaporean who is aware of your brand, who believes in you, keeps coming back. This also brings us to Ethopia Fest, because you and your team thought of something else to bring your message home, because every organization needs to branch out, and you definitely has, and branch out, I completely... mean that pun there. Ethopia Fest is Singapore's first ground-up youth-led sustainability festival organized by City Sprouts. That happened some months back. It's a very, very good idea. But why the need for it, and how did it go?
15: Yep, I think when we think about sustainability, it's always about, in a very serious light, right? Like, okay, I got to be entirely vegan to call myself sustainable, or I got to completely just not shop at all. And I think we wanted to provide a bite-sized teaser into how can we lead a more eco-conscious lifestyle without it being too daunting for people.
9: Yeah.
15: So that was how... There was a need for it. And we really wanted to engage youths. Mm. So we wanted to engage youths to say that it doesn't require you to entirely go meat-free to be sustainable. Let's take small steps. We can do this together. So we had pledges that youth could make. We had a youth exchange. So really, we wanted it to be a youth event. So because I think it starts when you're young.
9: Yes.
15: And I think my point is similar, like, to communities like Fashion Parade. It shouldn't be something exclusive. It shouldn't be something daunting. And knowing how to do better for the planet should be embraced and celebrated. So we thought, let's have a festival. Let's get people together and let them try bite-sized workshops or get to market vendors that can teach them about sustainability in a less daunting manner.
9: Yeah.
15: Yeah.
9: So it was, of course, was aimed squarely at the youth, but did you see other age groups coming in also?
15: Well,
9: mostly the youth, lah.
15: I would say mostly the youth.
9: Yeah.
15: We had a very good youth crowd. But I was also very surprised that we had very young families as well. Right. We had pets too.
9: So you allowed pets at Fort Canning Green, right?
15: Yes, there were some pets as well. It was really fun. I think it's really a shift in behavior. And, well, the younger, the better. That's how we start. Yeah.
9: I completely agree. That's right. So, Leigh, you were involved in Ethopia Fest, which took place some months back. Mm. You represented a pop-up version of Play Date Thrift, the second-hand thrift store at Jalan Besar, and also Fashion Parade, the sustainable fashion community, and it was founded by Lumen Hue. Mm. But this time, it was an upcycle cafe that Lumen has told this station about, but that was quite some time back. So tell us what went down and how you were involved.
16: Yeah, so I mainly handle the operations for the Playdate Thrift booth.
9: Yeah.
16: And we actually collaborated with Fashion Parade for the quote-unquote upcycling cafe concept. For those who are listening who doesn't know about upcycling cafe, it's a concept where you can bring or thrift any basic item or piece that you like. And then you can choose from like different patches in a menu form. So it's a cafe concept because you can order and then you choose and then you receive it after some time.
9: So when I saw the pictures of the upside of this of Fashion Parade's upcycle cafe, I saw people sewing patches onto pre-loved shirts, yes, and then sewing new designs on them. So we pick what design we want.
16: Yes, correct.
9: And then it gets sewn onto our shirt.
16: Correct. So then you can also like customize it similar to like a cafe.
9: So it's like a mosaic on your shirt.
16: Yeah, in a way, it's like putting your personality on a t-shirt.
9: Okay. Do the customers say, I want to do this myself? I want to see what you're doing. I want to do this.
16: Oh, I don't think they've said that.
9: That didn't happen.
16: Yeah, because I think they can see that it's quite a hard thing to do, you know, having to like understand the fabric and then knowing where to sew the patches. I think they were probably a bit intimidated by that.
9: But are there workshops that Lumen offers now and again?
16: Yeah.
9: She does,
16: so,
9: right?
16: Yeah, so Lumen and I actually partners for, we both work at a space called Circular Fashion Hub.
9: Yep.
16: And every 1 to 2 weeks, we actually run upcycling workshops. So yesterday, we actually celebrated our second birthday anniversary. And during the daytime, we ran a bunch of like upcycling workshops that we offered to the public.
9: Yeah.
16: So yeah.
9: I see those because I see people from all ages also joining you all, right?

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1: Did a very unique concept of like bagging items, like you can pay a certain amount of money and then you can fill up that bag as much as you can. So that one's really cool. And then MediaCorp, who actually had such a great selection of clothes, and not just clothes, they also sold books.
2: Really?
1: Yeah, they did.
2: My company sold books?
1: Yeah, I was so interested. I was like, oh my gosh, wait, why are there like secondhand books? So
2: yeah,
1: like,
2: why? I'm also curious.
1: Yeah.
2: Oh, I know why. Okay, I understand. Yes, yeah. Yes, yes. Okay, now I know why. Yes, they were digging.
1: I was like literally digging through it. Yeah, and they also did like a styling session. So yeah, it was like really cool.
2: Yeah. Okay, so I'm so happy that my parent company, MediaCorp, was involved as well, because he was selling wardrobe items worn in various TV shows, MediaCorp TV shows and dramas that we shoot. Sometimes we have an abundance of clothes and we need to be sustainable about it. So that's when we sell it to the public, members of the public. So Simone and Lei, who or what else at Ethiopia Fest impressed you or made an impression on you? Simone?
3: Yeah, I was actually very impressed by the amount of people who came for our Earthling Exchange.
2: Okay.
3: So we call it Earthling Exchange. It's basically a youth marketplace, right? We wanted to bring in youth. So we started with getting the youth involved through the marketplace where they could actually put up some of their own entrepreneurial journeys and say, oh, I made this. This is how I started. So basically young entrepreneurs, young makerpreneurs. Some of them won our hackathon that happened a month before as well. So I was very impressed by that because they are so young and they're selling like super interesting things. One of them made balonglong kombucha scoops. So
2: okay.
3: It was really yummy as well.
2: All right.
3: It shows that to an extent, people really care, and not just anybody, like people that must be in their 30s or 40s, but really people in their 20s or even younger who really care. So that really impressed me.
2: Okay, so the youngsters were really starting early to decide to be makers and creators and mini entrepreneurs too. Lei?
1: Yeah, actually, I think for me, the ones that impressed me the most is the organizational team, because we basically set up the same morning. So we didn't set up the same time as the other booths did. And they really did such a great job in providing us a lot of different stools and tables and everything. And there was one point in the day where it's like, oh my gosh, we really need a fan. And without like a doubt, they really just like, hey, who has an extra fan and everything. So they really helped in keeping it very... still joyful, even though, yes, we were very stressed because it's a 3-day long event, but they still kept it very joyful and they were very, very helpful. And I'm actually like super impressed by how still lively they feel even during the night, like during the concert time, they still feel as energetic. And I think that really helped uplifted the environment for us vendors.
2: Because Lei, you're from ops, so you know what that's like.
1: Yes.
2: Yeah. Looking at the big picture. So that's very important. When the organization runs a tight ship, yet makes it enjoyable, that makes it, that gives it all the difference. Making their immediate environments a greener, more eco-friendly place to be in. I'm with Simone Lim of City Sprouts. City Sprouts also recently organized that sustainability festival we were talking about, Ethiopia Fest. And Lei Quadra, she's the head of Playdate Thrift. She's also the founder and CEO of Kim, QIM, a creative and fashion marketing agency. She also works with Fashion Parade, the collective and community movement run by youth. You can find City Sprouts online at citysprouts.com.sg to see where the nearest urban and community farm is, and also other outreach activities and, of course, events you can attend. And also for Playdate Thrift, head to playdatethrift.com or their socials or 298 Jalan Besar to check them out to see what they're all about and what strikes your fancy fashion-wise. This is Made in SG. I'm Melanie Olivero for CNA 938. We'll all be back after the news. Stick with us.
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4: Let's give you some news on CNA 938, and we begin with the unit pricing pilot program at supermarkets will be expanded to cover online stores and more grocery items. The Competition and Consumer Commission and the Consumers Association of Singapore said this today. Under the pilot, supermarket stores display unit prices for selected grocery categories. This allows customers to compare value across different product sizes and brands. The expanded pilot would include a wider range of items such as flour, milk, butter, soups and sauces. Operators Don Don Donki and Red Mart will also join this pilot. NTUC FairPrice, Sheng Siong, Prime Supermarket, Don Don Donki and Red Mart will commence the expanded pilot from Thursday, while Cold Storage and Giant will do so from November the 1st. On to international and regional news. South Korea's presidential office is demanding an apology from Ukraine for publicizing an agreement to transfer two North Korean prisoners of war to Seoul. In a statement, the presidential office expressed, in their words, strong regret over Ukraine's unilateral disclosure, saying the two sides had agreed for talks to remain secret to avoid a political fallout. Grace Shin has more for us.
5: On social media, President Lee Jae-myung also voiced his disappointment over the broken agreement, saying it was appropriate to keep it secret. Seoul says it's now considering further measures over the dispute. In response, Kyiv says it's an open country, arguing it would have been unusual to transfer the soldiers in secret. Tensions flared after Ukrainian President Volodymyr Zelensky's address to the United Nations last week. That was where he said Kyiv had transferred two North Korean soldiers to South Korea. He said the men were captured while fighting for Russia in the war against Ukraine. Seoul says the statement was made without sufficient prior consultation.
4: Well, let's hear from CNA's Lim Yun-suk explaining why Seoul wanted to keep the transfer of North Korean POWs a secret.
6: Well, you know, I think, first of all, it's important to clarify what exactly the South Korean government might want to have been kept a secret, because the existence of these two North Korean soldiers was not a secret. In fact, last year, while they were being held in Ukraine, they both did express their desire to come to South Korea. So it was no secret that the two North Korean soldiers fighting with Russia had been captured in Ukraine and that they wanted to come to South Korea. Now, people here in South Korea had been wondering when and if they would be transferred and allowed to leave Ukraine for South Korea. And so when they heard the news that the two soldiers had already been sent to South Korea, the question that really came up was, why didn't the South Korean government say so, and why did the transfer become a secret? Now, according to the Presidential Blue House, there were several reasons for this. Interestingly, as you said, Seoul says that Ukraine actually requested during the negotiations that the transfer be kept confidential. Now, according to the Blue House, the Ukraine was concerned that it could face criticism at home for giving up the two North Korean prisoners of war who might otherwise have been used in exchanges to bring Ukrainian prisoners home. Now, South Korea says that it agreed to this, but it also had its own concerns, especially the safety of the two soldiers and their families in North Korea, as well as this, you know, broader diplomatic and security considerations. Now, the presidential office has also said that the transfer needed to be handled quietly in order for it to be carried out safely. Now, some experts here believe that South Korea may also have wanted to avoid provoking North Korea, but the government here says, has pushed back against that interpretation, saying that its approach was based on humanitarian and human rights considerations rather than simply trying to avoid upsetting North Korea. And so, you know, now we have the two governments disagreeing, giving conflicting accounts of exactly what was agreed.
4: Authorities in Nepal are warning of possible further flash floods after floods and landslides killed at least 17 people since Thursday. Several are missing. Reports say that more than 180 homes have been damaged and nearly 1,500 people have been displaced. Alerts have been issued for most of Nepal's 77 districts, with more than half at high risk of flooding as rivers continue to rise. The warning comes just a month after floods triggered by a glacier collapse near the border with China killed at least 1,400 people. As for neighbouring India, heavy rains and storms have killed at least 56 people in the northern state of Uttar Pradesh. Officials say Uttar Pradesh received more than 60 millimetres of rain between Friday and Sunday morning. That's nearly nine times the average. Rescue and relief operations are underway. A powerful off-season storm is battering the northeastern United States, unleashing heavy rain, strong winds and large waves. At least one person has been killed. Tens of thousands of homes and businesses have lost power. New York and New Jersey have declared states of emergency in some parts, with officials urging residents to stay off flooded roads and away from the coast. Forecasters say the storm will continue to impact the region through Monday. We're going to head to Asia Business in just a while on CNA 938. And after that, we return with more Made in SG Chats, because we're going to talk more with Simone from City Sprouts and Lei from Playdate Thrift and Kim. Of course, the company that she founded is Kim, a creative and fashion marketing agency. But Lei is also head of Playdate Thrift, a curated secondhand store. So they're both going to be talking about being more eco-friendly and more sustainable, not just as a part of their job, but as a life philosophy as well. And they hope to spread the message not just to youth, although they are a very important segment, but to the rest of Singaporeans and all listening in too. So that's coming up in Made in SG, a continuation. But first, we begin with Asia Business. Let's talk about China and the US extending their trade truce by 2 months until January 2027. Beijing says that gives both sides more time to assess their October trade agreement while providing a more stable environment for continued talks. The extension comes as fresh data shows Chinese factories are increasingly relying on overseas markets for profits amid weak demand at home. Industrial profits rose 4.2% on year in August, showing and also slowing sharply from 11.2% growth in July. Meanwhile, profit increased 15.7% for the first 6 months of 2026, easing from 17.6% in the same period last year. Well, tech remains the standout, with profits in the computer, communications and electronics manufacturing more than doubling in the first 8 months of the year. But weak consumption and excess capacity are squeezing pricing power, deepening China's reliance on exports at a time of greater scrutiny of its trade surplus. Let's hear from John Woods, Chief Investment Officer at Lombard Odier. He explains why China's economy is increasingly telling two very different stories: persistent weakness in property and consumption, but strong growth in AI, renewables and semiconductors.
7: Old China, I should say, accounts for some 80 to 85% of the economy. New China, the rest, the delta. Really that marks the way that we approach both the economy and its financial markets. So where we see consumption-related economic data, particularly construction-related or more broadly property-related, we suspect and anticipate in the months and quarters ahead that we will continue to see underwhelming prints, underwhelming economic data. Conversely, the AI-related, renewable-related, tech, semiconductor, for example, related industries, we think will go perform extremely well, and indeed have been so. If you look at the Shanghai Star Index, you know, many of those subcomponents, those sub-indices, are up around 30 to 50% year to date. So there is an extraordinary story in China, but one has to look at new China for the opportunity.
4: Microsoft co-founder and billionaire philanthropist Bill Gates has joined calls for AI safeguards, urging governments, tech firms and researchers to move quickly to establish clear protections. He told NBC News that adding safety precautions would not hamper the US in its competition with China, in contrast to President Donald Trump's less regulated approach. He also warned that the tech could become far more capable than humans, potentially causing catastrophic loss of life.
8: AI is certainly powerful enough to drive events that, you know, cause a billion deaths, you know. So even though it's pretty hard to get to 100%, there's never been a weapon as powerful as the combination of people with ill intent using the latest AI tool.
4: Mr. Gates called on the U.S. to be a leader in regulating AI growth, but warned that reaching a global deal could be harder than the Cold War nuclear talks. He also said he wants to meet with Mr. Trump to discuss AI. His comments follow weeks of a rare show of unity among CEOs of rival companies, Anthropic, OpenAI, Google DeepMind, Microsoft, and XAI, who have all urged a slowdown in the development of increasingly advanced AI systems. Mr. Trump has argued that tighter rules could help China gain an edge, while dismissing calls for new AI laws as a hoax. Anthropic CEO Dario Amodei is expected to have dinner with Mr. Trump after facing criticism from the US leader for calling for greater government oversight. That's Asia Business for this hour on CNA 938 with me, Melanie Olivero. More updates for you in the hours to come. Time now is 2:43.
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1: Made in SG with me, Melanie Olivero, is back for part two. So let's bring back my guests who are all about championing sustainable, eco-friendly practices in their day-to-day, professionally and personally. Welcome back, Simone Lim, co-founder of City Sprouts, the social enterprise. City Sprouts also recently organized the sustainability festival, Athopia Fest. And also back with us is Lei Quadra. She's the founder of Kim. It's a fashion marketing agency. Lei is also the head of Playdate Thrift. It's a curated secondhand thrift store at Jalan Besar. So Lei, you head Playdate Thrift and you're in operations and ops. And this is, of course, at that curated secondhand thrift store. Can you tell us about your role as head of a secondhand thrift store? Because you're also the founder of Kim, that creative and fashion marketing agency. So surely your roles must mix with each other, yeah?
2: Yeah, so actually in Playdate Thrift Store, I'm actually the creative director of the business since January 2026. So being a creative director, I'm a head of the strategic and branding side of the store, from social media, PR, operational SOPs, to even the inventory management and curation. So, of course, alongside of that, I do run a boutique fashion marketing agency that works with diverse Southeast Asian fashion brands and events. So these two ventures of mine support each other in different ways, mainly the resources and manpower that I have with Kim. I also redirect to Playdate and vice versa, making sure that with any opportunity, they collaborate with each other.
1: Okay. So, and you studied all about this. I mean, obviously working to it on the ground. You also studied to get a UK degree based on that. Yeah. So something to do with marketing and business, something like that?
2: I did a short diploma course in fashion business, but a lot of my experience and a lot of my knowledge actually comes from hands-on experience from working in different fashion brands. I also ran my own online thrift store in the Philippines before I moved to Singapore. So yeah.
1: So mainly, it's on the ground is better?
2: Yes, mainly on the ground. Like I don't have any educational... degrees.
1: School of life.
2: Yes.
1: Okay. So Lei, Playdate Thrift Socials show mix and match videos,
2: yes,
1: weekend sales, other promotional activities. What pre-loved clothing pieces are accepted and sold? And where do these typically come from? And who are your usual customers?
2: Yes, so Playdate Thrift Store is actually a sister brand of the Fashion Pulpit. It's founded by the same founder. His name is Ray Padit. So all of our items are locally sourced from the swap-ins from that platform and local donations. So unlike the Fashion Pulpit, we cater towards a more younger crowd.
1: Yeah.
2: And one of the philosophy that we also believe in is fashion should be accessible to everybody. So we keep a standard affordable pricing of $5 for $18 to cater to a more lower income individual. And in terms of specific item curation, we like to showcase different styles, different brands to open our doors to a more diverse community and fashion subcultures.
1: Yeah, because I saw someone who went to a sale and she put it on her socials that she bought a top for $3, something like that.
2: Yes, yes.
1: Yeah.
2: Yeah.
1: So that means a lot of it is locally donated.
2: Yes, all of it is locally
1: all
2: donated.
1: All of it,
2: all of it, yeah.
1: So that solves your carbon footprint. You don't have to import clothes, right. So always keeping it within Singapore. And would some of these donated pieces also be fast fashion pieces, let's say from Uniqlo or H&M, and that's accepted?
2: Unfortunately, yes. And yes, that is accepted because... as much as a lot of our customers don't really like it when they see Shein on the racks, we sort of like have no choice but to display it, and hopefully someone can recirculate it back into their wardrobe, because of course all of these fast fashion companies, they should be liable of where their items go during the end of the cycle. But now that there's no implementations in place, there's nowhere else to donate it to other than thrift stores like us.
1: Correct. And you don't want to turn them away because you could repurpose these garments, right?
2: there's still a market towards it, especially since we also cater towards lower income individuals. So we do also work with domestic helpers who then come to our store to buy pieces to then send to their families in different countries. Mm. So for them, they don't really care as much about what label that piece is, as long as that piece looks nice. So we still want to add it to our store just in case they drop by and they see something they like.
1: Yeah. So these, they're in good condition.
2: Yeah.
1: They're fashionable.
2: Yes.
1: And they've got good cuts. So it's just that, like you said, unfortunately, it's a gray area.
2: Yes,
1: and sometimes you've got to sit with it, right?
2: Yes, correct.
1: Okay. Now, let's talk now about Simone and Lay together. I want to get your views about what Lumen Hugh, the founder of Fashion Parade, said. And of course, Fashion Parade is a community for the youth of Singapore, mostly Gen Zs, because Lumen is Gen Z. Lumen said, and she was very, very articulate about it. She said that when one thrift shops, we need to be careful not to fall back into our former ways of mass consumption, just like we do at regular clothing stores, many of us. Because if we want to get as many secondhand clothes as we have, our regular clothes, that leaves us with another pile of clothing. Some of it could be unwanted, just like the brand new clothes we bought, and this could cancel out environmental gains. Your thoughts? Let's start with Simone.
3: I mean, I definitely agree with her. So personally, I only go through shopping when I have donated. Like, I donated one bag, then I'll get one bag, right? So that evens out. Crosses out. And I think our themes for Earthtopia Fest, both the first and second one, is about conscious consumption. So that really hits home as well. Mm. Not just for clothes, but we also curated activities and educational points that invoke the audience to think, do I really need this? Mm. What can I do to help the planet? And even bring the smallest actions, like bringing your own bag, your own cups. I think nowadays, a lot of the dog gifts you get are your, you know, collapsible cups or recyclable cups. So bring your own bag, your own cup, your own bottle.
1: Yeah.
3: Taking public transport and more. Because
1: bring your own spoon.
3: And bring your own spoon as well, right? And bring your own... There was a time where I kept getting bubble tea straws as a dog gift.
1: Yes.
3: Bring your own straw.
1: The metal ones, right?
3: The metal ones, yeah. Because collective action and being mindful about consumption is so important. So totally agree with what she said.
1: Okay. Lay.
2: Yeah, so I do agree that we should keep our consumption habits in check. I do also want to be transparent that with thrift stores, especially donation-based ones like Playdate, we have a surplus of inventory, like piles and piles of clothing that is donated to us every single day.
1: Wow.
2: So
1: yeah, you get piles.
2: Yes, piles and piles of clothing. I think my team would know how much it takes. Like it takes us 8 hours every day just to go through the piles of clothing that is donated to us by consumers.
1: Yeah.
2: So I think I want to touch on the phrase cancel out our environmental initiatives.
1: Yeah.
2: It's sort of pushing the idea that, you know, overconsumption of firsthand and overconsumption of secondhand is in the same level ethically. So that one is a bit of a complex topic for me personally.
1: Okay, sure, sure.
2: Because I do believe that sometimes if you want to have fun with clothes, if you want to experiment with how you want to style yourself, and that will lead to us shopping more, right? We would rather encourage you to shop secondhand with that rather than doing it firsthand.
1: Mm.
2: So yeah, that's like my opinion.
1: Because y'all are in different stages of your life where you may need to meet more clients, so you've got to dress up.
2: Yes.
1: You're already married, so never mind Lay, but some women your age want to date and they want to look nice, you see, for their dates. I mean, you can still look nice for your husband, which you do, I'm sure. But it's just at that stage in life where you just need a few more clothes, you need to impress.
2: Yes, exactly. And I think not just to impress, but it's also fashion is a way of art. It's how you express yourself. And not everybody is able to express themselves immediately with what we see in social media. There's a lot of micro trends going on and not a lot of us resonate with it and would just want to follow in the trend. Some of us would really want to take our time to experiment with how we dress and how we feel the most comfortable. And I think that mindset sort of leads to overconsumption as well, because after you experiment experiment with your style, and after you realize these clothing that you bought even secondhand doesn't work for you anymore, what do you do with it? You will donate it. Then, of course, like I said, like thrift stores that offer on donation basis already have a bunch of clothes.
4: Yeah.
2: So it's really a complex topic for me.
4: And it does call for more thought, more debates,
2: yes,
4: more discussions. Mm. So Simone, on that note, how do City Sprouts and the recently concluded Ethopia Fest, when it comes to carbon footprint lowering or keeping it as low as you can, how do you do that?
3: So going back to what you mentioned with Leigh, right?
4: Yeah.
3: I'm in the phase of my life where every National Day I wear the same red and white thing.
4: So like National Day is already figured out. Then Christmas?
3: Christmas, yeah, we'll see. Christmas, we'll see what's in the wardrobe. National Day, this is the standard red t-shirt. Right, but for City Sprouts, I think the way we try to lower our carbon footprint, our ethos is really to extend the lifespan of things that we use through our events. So you've seen the amount of events that we have, the programs that we have. We try and reuse these materials, the tents, the tables, the chairs, stuff that we already have in our inventory. And you will also realize that some of these artworks that we put up for Autopia, that we have a really, really cool artwork. It's a huge heart, right? Mm. And it has green inside. We try and recycle that again for upcoming events. So really, things that we all use every day, our hours have been bouncing around different places, so it doesn't go to waste. We also talk about responsible composting at the event.
4: Yeah.
3: And your food waste, your cutleries that you use at the event, so all these things that we try to keep to lower our carbon footprints.
4: Yep. Then City Sprouts?
3: For City Sprouts, we have a biogas machine at City Sprouts. So
4: it's
3: a machine at our Henderson farm.
4: I love biogas machines.
3: Yeah, it's really cool. And then during some of our learning journeys where it's a bit safer, the kids are a bit older, we will show them how that gets translated into, you can use it to cook more food, right?
4: Yeah.
3: So it's quite cool. So we also do education of how do we lower our carbon footprint. We've been planting lots of trees at our spaces. We've gotten the community and corporates to plant with us as well.
4: Yeah. Biogas, so where does the waste come from?
3: Food waste.
4: So it's food waste, huh?
3: Yes, yes.
4: Okay, that come from the farms.
3: So also, whenever we do like corporate events, people will cater food, right? So there'll be food, and typically you see the leftovers is always the rice.
4: Yes, yes.
3: Or the sandwiches. Those are quite clean stuff, so it's easily put in the biogas. And we also have black soldier flies that gobbles up all the proteins.
4: Oh, but if someone listening in says, hey, I've got a whole box of stale biscuits to give you, they can go to you?
3: Yes, they can come to us.
4: Oh.
3: We recently did an event with, I think, Zero Waste. And they had an event. They brought their food waste here. Then we just, kind of repurpose them.
4: You just have to QC the food waste, right?
3: We do, because it needs to be sorted out properly, yeah.
4: And like you said, it's clean and it can be, repurposed as food waste. All right. So Simone and Leigh, what do you admire about one another? Because you've been working with each other. What does this person do or stand for that you find inspiring? So Simone, what have you noticed about Leigh that you want to talk about?
3: Yeah, I mean, I really admire her passion and energy. Your voices are so important, and she's wearing multiple hats. I think through our conversation, we have found it out. So really, wearing multiple hats for things that she truly believes in, I think that's very admirable. In today's, we have to think about where money comes from as well, right? So really following that passion, that's something that I find very admirable.
4: Simone, you're still youth, what? You're still within that bracket, what?
3: I am.
4: You are, right? So so Simone definitely part of the youth core in that sense. Leigh?
2: Yeah, I think, Simone, I believe you're very resilient because you started City Sprouts during 2019. Mm. So that means that your first few years into the business is actually during COVID time.
4: Yep.
2: And I can't imagine how hard that must have felt like to run a business during the COVID.
4: Yeah. So very resilient, very forward thinking.
2: Yes,
4: huh? Very, very adamant to pussy it through. So, Simone, with this year's Ethopia Fest, overall, how did the festival inspire Singaporeans to pledge towards positive environmental change? Did they write down notes or did they speak with you?
3: Right, so three main points here. Okay. Number one, the festival is really to raise awareness of what actions can be done to lead a more eco-conscious lifestyle. Number two, they had to pledge a conscious change that they can uphold. And I think that's important because when you put words to paper, when you pledge that change, that's where you can okay, I visually see it, I'm going to uphold that. And the third one, we allow them to take bite-sized action. So really from awareness to pledge to action, that festival was truly the 3 days. You could see as day one, you raise awareness. Day two, pledge your conscience. And day three, take action. Because that call to action is what makes you psychologically, you're like, oh, I did it once, I can do it again. And that's how this is Oftopia inspired Singaporeans.
4: So they wrote it down, is it?
3: Yeah, with a wall of pledge, or they could pledge it in the phone or writing it down. And I think that was when it hit home, when you have to put pen to paper and write down like, okay, what do I pledge to change and can I uphold that?
4: Yeah, it's like creating your own vision board, yeah?
3: Yes.
4: In one sentence, what do you hope to see at a future Ethiopia Fest, Lay?
2: A more bigger organization supporting the movement, actually.
4: Okay, very good. Monetarily or bringing their booths there and really meaning it, not just putting their brand there?
2: Yeah, both.
4: Both,
2: yes.
4: Huh? Okay.
3: Well, for me, I mean, we are always on the lookout for sponsors to keep it free for use. Just a plug in here that we had more than 10,000 people come last year.
4: Okay.
3: And we managed to keep it free, so always on the lookout for sponsors. But more importantly, I hope to see more youth involvement. And at some point in time, we really want to make this a youth-driven event.
4: Mm. Yep. Okay. And I have the sneaky suspicion that we're going to see more Ethiopia, yeah? That's for sure. Fingers crossed. Okay, fingers crossed with Simone. Thank you for being here. Thank you very much.
2: Thank you so much, Melanie.
3: Thank you, Melanie. Thank you.
4: Always good to be educated on so many fronts. So when running or being the face of an eco-friendly company is your daily priority, that's what we've been talking about. Thanks to Simone Lim of City Sprouts. Of course, they recently organized a sustainability festival, Ethiopia Fest, and as you know, City Sprouts has been around for quite some time. That social enterprise that aims to inspire and rejuvenate urban communities through their many activities and events and their five outlets too. And also there's Le Quadra. She's the head of, and also she's the creative director of Playdate Thrift. She's the founder as well and CEO of Kim, a creative and fashion marketing agency. She also works with Fashion Parade, the collective and community movement run by youth. 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
4: Almost everyone loves Peranakan culture, from the music to the books, from TV to radio. 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But first, the news. Good afternoon. Let's give you some news updates on CNA 938 with me, Melanie Olivero. Taxi and private hire car drivers can switch to bus driving under a new career pathway launched today that says autonomous vehicles are progressively introduced on Singapore's roads. The news desk with more.
8: The Ministry of Transport, the Skills and Workforce Development Agency, and the National Trades Union Congress jointly announced the pathway today. They said drivers' experience remains highly valued as the sector evolves. They added that autonomous vehicle numbers are expected to reach the hundreds in the next 2 years, so job displacement is not imminent. However, a support package is nonetheless in place to give drivers more options to diversify their skills and progress in their careers. Taxi and private hire drivers transitioning to the public bus sector can train part-time or full-time. This allows them the flexibility to balance work with personal responsibilities. The program lasts 2 to 6 months. It includes on-the-job training in areas such as electric vehicle diagnostics and bus interchange operations. Drivers who hold a Class 4 license are eligible for a shorter program and a faster transition. That's because the Class 4 license qualifies them to operate heavy motor vehicles with an unladen weight exceeding 2,500 kilograms.
4: The news desk with that report there. The unit pricing pilot program at supermarkets will be expanded to cover online stores and more grocery items. The Competition and Consumer Commission and the Consumers Association of Singapore said this today. Under the pilot, supermarket stores display unit prices for selected grocery categories. This allows customers to compare value across different product sizes and brands. The expanded pilot will include a wider range of items such as flour, milk, butter, soups and sauces. Operators Don Don Donki and Redmart will also join the pilot. NTUC FairPrice, Sheng Siong, Prime Supermarket, Don Don Donki and Redmart will commence the expanded pilot from Thursday, while Cold Storage and Giant will do so from November the 1st. Six people have been charged over alleged offences involving public assemblies, and they include Phua Chu Kang actors Lim Kay Siu and Neo Sui Lin and journalist Kirsten Han. The others are Annamalai Kokila Parvati, Jean Marie Ten Liu Jin, and Rocky Ho Wen Kong. There was some commotion when security guards prevented some in the group from entering without changing their shirts. Some of those present wore shirts with slogans or messages on them. For organizing a public assembly in a prohibited area, a person could be jailed for up to 6 months, fined up to $10,000 or both. For taking part in a public assembly without a permit, an offender can be fined up to $5,000. More than $1 million worth of drugs have been seized after a suspected drug smuggling attempt at Tuas checkpoint. Two men, a Malaysian and a Singaporean, were arrested on the 23rd of September. The 32-year-old Malaysian man was arrested for attempting to smuggle drugs, including heroin, ice and cannabis, on a Malaysian-registered motorcycle at Tuas checkpoint. A total of nearly 7 kilograms of heroin, about 1 kilogram of ice and 1 kilogram of cannabis were seized from this motorcycle. On the same day, through follow-up investigations, officers launched an operation near Tampines Street 83. A 41-year-old Singaporean man was arrested for suspected drug offences. Officers subsequently conducted a search at his residence and found drugs including heroin, cannabis, ice, ecstasy and ketamine. Investigations are ongoing. Over in Thailand, more heavy rain is forecast today in the capital, Bangkok, which has been grappling with days of severe flooding. But officials forecast that today's showers will be less heavy, adding that the waters are beginning to recede in and around the city, where additional pumps have been deployed. All affected areas are expected to return to normal by Thursday. Let's get more from Grace Chin in this report.
9: The Thai government has declared a special two-day holiday for civil servants in Bangkok and three flood-hit provinces of Nonthaburi, Pathum Thai, and Samut Prakan. This is to reduce travel and move services online where possible. The government made the announcement yesterday just as Prime Minister Anutin Charnvirakul visited some of the flood-hit areas. He did cut short a London trip to return to Thailand, and he's facing criticism for the disaster response. Among the places he visited is Kolong Chan Housing Estate, where he delivered relief supplies. Residents there reportedly made an urgent appeal for aid after water levels reached up to 1.5 meters, cutting off water and power systems. Some parts of Bangkok had received a month's worth of rainfall in just 4 days. The widespread wet weather has killed at least 8 people nationwide in the last 10 days, including at least 2 due to electrocution. More than 50,000 households have been affected so far, and high levels of water remain in areas along major canals. Schools run by the city are closed today as a safety measure.
4: That was Grace Shin there. From Bangkok, Saksi Sayasombat reports on the situation there now.
10: It is a very mixed bag here in Bangkok as we are entering the fourth day of the flood here in Bangkok since it has rain nonstop on Thursday, day in and day out. It has stopped raining since Sunday, at least in some part of Bangkok. There are still some dark clouds hanging over central Bangkok, which has been spared most of the flood situation. But the same cannot be said in the outer skirts of Bangkok, especially in the north of Bangkok on Bipapuati Road, all the way leading up to Dong Mueang Airport, and also in the northeast and far east outer skirts of Bangkok, where there is still flood water, and where it is reported that the flood water is receding slowly, for many people too slowly, and that is the main problem for a lot of people, that they are still cut off, that help and relief efforts is still quite slow to reach them, even though in other parts of the country it is almost dry already. But overall, the weather situation, as I mentioned before, the continuous rain that we had on Thursday until into the weekend, where the cloud covers just wouldn't stop spinning over our heads and leaving the area, it has actually now left and has moved on towards the west of Thailand.
4: That was Saksisaya Sombat there. Authorities in Nepal are warning of more possible flash floods after flooding and landslides killed at least 17 people since Thursday. Several are missing. So let's get more from CNA's Glenda Chong. She's got the details for us.
11: Reports say more than 100 houses have been damaged and nearly 1,500 people displaced. Alerts have been issued for most of Nepal's 77 districts, with more than half at high risk of flooding as rivers continue to rise. The warning comes just a month after floods triggered by a glacier collapse near the border with China killed at least 1,400 people. More than 5,600 are still missing. Nepali authorities say areas hit by last month's floods are not currently considered high risk, but they are urging residents there to remain alert. Now, across the border in India, heavy rain and storms have killed at least 62 people in the northern state of Uttar Pradesh. Officials say Uttar Pradesh received more than 60 millimetres of rain between Friday and Sunday morning, and that's nearly 9 times the average. Rescue operations are underway, with teams distributing relief and assessing damage for compensation. Uttar Pradesh is India's most populous state, home to more than 2,400 million people. It is frequently hit by heavy rain and thunderstorms during the annual monsoon season, which runs from June to September.
4: Glenda Chong with that report. Siti Hazma Mohammad Ali, the wife of former Malaysian Prime Minister Mahathir Mohamad, has died at the age of 100. Local media say she died at Malaysia's National Heart Institute at about 9:20 a.m. today. Dr. Siti Hazma was a doctor who advocated maternal health, family planning, literacy, drug abuse prevention, and mental health. She celebrated her 100th birthday in July. Dr. Siti Hazma married Dr. Mahathir in 1956, and the couple marked 70 years together in August. Dr. Mahathir, who is 101 years old, served twice as Malaysia's Prime Minister from 1981 to 2003 and from 2018 to 2020. Over at the Asian Games in Nagoya, Japan, Singapore's Lo Kien Yu booked his spot in the Asian Games men's badminton singles final after seeing off South Korean giant killer Yu Tae-bin 21-19, 19-21, 21-12 in the semifinals today. Lo, ranked 13th in the world, will next face Thailand's world number 2, Kun Lavut Vidisan. In the final tomorrow, Lo's place in the final guarantees a best ever finish by any Singaporean badminton player at the Games. Prior to this edition of the meet, Singapore's only Asian Games badminton medal was the women's bronze. And that's the women's team bronze at the 2006 Doha Games. That's your news with me, Melanie Olivero. Headlines anytime on CNA 938 and CNA.asia.
0: Now, Culture Club with Melanie Olivero.
4: Coming up very soon, and coming up in a matter of days also, Peranakan Fest 2026. The organizer and some of the instructors are here. Yes, you're going to find out more about this one-day fest held in the Shenton Way area. But before we get there, traffic and weather. Over to our roads, you got to look out for that accident on Queensway. That's Queensway towards AYE after Holland Road. Avoid Lane 3. You must look out for a vehicle that is stalled on TPE towards PIE after Punggol Road. Avoid lane 5. As for the temperature, right about now, it's 29 degrees Celsius. It hasn't started raining yet, but it's just cloudy all over Singapore now. 24 degrees Celsius is going to be tonight's lowest, so it's going to be nice and cool and a little bit chilly. Just remember those afternoon thundery showers coming not just tomorrow, probably, but for the rest of the week until Friday. I just want to give you one more traffic update, and that's you looking out for that obstacle on the BKE towards PIE just before SLE.
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4: Well, today's high, back to the temperature, should be 33 degrees Celsius. But since we've reached the afternoon peak, things should be going down to 24 later tonight.
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0: Let's jog it or get some serious dancing or toe tapping going, because we're getting into the Peranakan spirit in today's Culture Club. I'm Melanie Olivero for CNA 938. I'll soon be talking to the key people behind Peranakan Fest 2026, a one-day Peranakan festival discovering, sharing and celebrating the Straits Chinese or Baba Nonya culture and heritage. Peranakan Fest 2026 happens for one day only on Saturday, the 3rd of October at the Singapore Chinese Cultural Centre. It's in the heart of the Shenton Way CBD. It's free entry for all from 11 a.m. to 6:30 p.m. with a concert at 7:30 p.m. That one is ticketed at $30. There's lots to see, lots to learn about and buy too, including at the Baba Nonya Bazaar featuring 21 stalls. Could be more. I got to get an update. And there are also cultural sharing sessions, hands-on workshops, and that evening gig I was just talking about is called Lagu Lagu Baba Nonya, a Peranakan Sayang concert. Joining us to give us the lowdown are Alvin Un. He's the founder and creative director of Peranakan Sayang, the arts and cultural events company, and also Angeline Kong and Noreen Chan. They are the teaching instructors lined up just for you at Peranakan Fest 2026. Hey Alvin, Noreen and Angeline, could you tell me about a Peranakan song that always cheers you up and makes you happy? So let's start with Alvin.
1: Very good afternoon, ya. Apa kabar? So good to see you again. Thank you so much for having us. And actually, my favorite song is the song that you just played just now, Ooh. Burung Kakak Tua. And I believe Noreen's favorite song as well. Betul tak, Noreen?
2: Betul.
0: With a Chuck Berry twist.
1: Yes, we bring it to life, you know, bring it updated.
0: Yes.
1: Yes, so that's my favorite song. But we're going to add a little bit of fun into the song as well, because we always sing about the Nenek Sudah Tua, giginya, you know, tinggal dua, right?
0: And what does that mean for those who don't?
1: For those who don't know, our grandmother is already old. She's only got two teeth left. So I thought we add in a little bit more fun by adding a new verse, a totally new verse. And this is for the grandfather. So this is Jurong Sampai Kangkar, Burung Terbang Sana, Datuk Punya Seluar, Berlobang Sama Longgar. So that means from Jurong to Kangkar, the bird flew over there. The grandfather's pants has a lot of holes and it's very loose.
0: I'm so glad you added that in.
1: Yes, something for the grandfather.
0: Yeah, gender equality also lah in this day and age. Okay, Noreen, so it is Burung Kakak Tua. Anything else, or you've got good memories of Burung Kakak Tua?
2: Oh, I have wonderful memories of that song. My grandmother used to sing it to me. But of course, being my grandmother, she didn't do it the rock and roll style. In fact, it was the almost like ton tet tet ton tet tet, the really nice waltz style. And that's what she would sing to us when we were going to bed. So whenever I hear that song, I always, you know, always think of her.
0: Yeah,
2: it always brings back really good memories.
0: Of your grandma. Did your family manage to keep any pictures of her?
2: Oh, absolutely.
0: Yeah.
2: We're very lucky. My grandmother, ala pandai simpan barang. She really knows how to keep stuff.
0: Yeah.
2: So she kept many bits and pieces of memorabilia, many stories, and her recipe books. I think if my house was burning down, I would grab that.
0: Handwritten, right?
2: Handwritten.
0: Did she draw the dishes too?
2: Not so much.
0: Yeah.
2: And she had a few versions. The latest version that she transcribed was when she was in her 80s.
0: Right.
2: But her earlier versions, when I compare the two, it's very interesting. Her earlier versions, very minimal instructions. I think she assumed that you would know how to cook. So
0: when
2: I asked her, Mama, how much salt do I add? She said, until it tastes right. Nah. I said, Mama, how long should I cook for? Until it is done. And she would look at me like, I'm a particularly dull child.
1: Agak-agak.
2: So, but her, in her later version of the book, she actually added instructions. she started putting in quantities rather than satu genggam, which is one palm full or a pinch or a cup or even better still, 10 cent, 20 cent, one finger.
0: Yeah, that reminds me of my mother when she taught me to cook devil curry. And she said, just add in a handful or just put a thumb worth. So now my recipe is one thumb. One handful. So, I mean, for me, I know what she means, but I think, yeah, I should put them into numbers too. Okay, Angeline, favorite Peranakan song?
3: Favorite Peranakan song? I would say Chan Mari Chan.
0: Yes.
3: That song has been connected to me when I was a child, and somehow I just can sing very well when I was a kid. So, I think that's because there's this Malay tone and joyful cheers to the music. So I think that's one of my favorite.
0: So your grandma or your parents sang it to you?
3: No, I think I got it from TV station
0: and school also, because in school we were all taught to sing Chan Mali Chan. All right, so Elvin, let's head straight to Peranakan Fest now. It's a COVID baby if we look at its origin. So apart from that, was it also an idea brewing before that? After a Peranakan Sayang singing showcase you performed at, or a conversation about Peranakan life in Singapore, or was it really all about COVID, us all being hemmed in at home?
1: Well, actually, there's this Baba Nyonya convention that has been going on since 1988.
0: Okay.
1: It's an annual convention, and it went on every year until it hit COVID. So that was pretty unfortunate, and everybody just stopped gathering because of COVID. So I thought, hey, let's do something that we can within our means. So I started this virtually Peranakan Fest, where Peranakans from around the region can all go online. So we broadcast it on our Facebook page and YouTube, and everybody just had a great time over the weekend. And we have like 5 presentations each day, from 1 o'clock, 2 o'clock, 3, 4, 5, for Saturday and Sunday. And we continued since then, and we've been doing it for 5 years already.
0: Yeah.
1: And for this particular one, the opportunity came about where we can actually do a physical one. So we took away the virtually, and it became the Peranakan Fest. So I'm so happy that we can put this thing together on Saturday.
0: I'm thrilled and delighted for you. So back then, it was all Zoom, teleconferencing. Okay. So let's indeed talk more about the physical fest that we're going to enjoy ourselves with now that COVID days, teleconferencing in that sense are a memory. Let's start with the cultural sharing talks that await us at the Peranakan Fest 2026 venue, Singapore Cultural, that is Singapore Chinese Cultural Centre, Saturday, 3rd October. These cultural sharing talks start from 1 to 5 p.m. and there are 5 of them, so taking up to 1 hour each, thereabouts. How did you choose the instructors like Matt Tan, who is doing a cooking demo?
1: Yeah, so basically all these wonderful people who have stepped up, they're all my good friends.
0: Yeah.
1: And they've said, yes, we'll come and support you. And of course, I have 2 of them here with us in the studio. We're starting off at 1 p.m. where we're going to talk about plants in our culture, you know, like laksa leaves, your curry leaves that you find in our food. So we have Maureen Gunn and Grace Tan sharing about taking care of these plants. And then, as you mentioned, Matt Tan, he's going to do a cooking demonstration on satay ayam and sambe kimchiam. So that's going to be pretty interesting. And at 3 p.m., we have our Art of Money Beading by Angeline Kong. I'm sure she's going to pipe in and share a bit more.
0: Yes.
1: And 4 p.m., our other friend, Noreen Chan, she'll be taking over and teach how to play Cheki, the card game of Cheki. And finally, at 5 p.m., the Malaccan Nyonya Sarong Kebaya by our friend Cedric Tan, who's coming in from Malacca to share with us about the Sarong Kebaya.
0: All the way from Malacca.
1: Yeah, these are all my good friends, my kakis, as I call them. And they're so wonderful to come and support and share the culture with everybody.
0: So nice, all these friends you have. All right, Elvin's the guy to know. So Angeline, you'll be teaching Manik Beading at 3 p.m. Can you, and it's spelled here M-A-N-E-K. Some people also spell it M-A-N-I-K. So tell us, what is the Manik and Manik Beading? What does that mean?
3: Money actually is a Malay word, okay, and it refers to beads. When I was a child, my mom and my grandmother would actually communicate with each other, and they would always say money kasut manik means it's non-faceted, and if it's actually kasut manik potong means it's actually faceted, means the beads are faceted. So
0: faceted as in glass beads, is it?
3: They are all glass beads. Okay. Mainly.
0: Well, yeah. What do you mean? What did they mean by faceted?
3: Faceted is it produces another level of shine because we do have beads that they are round and they are not faceted.
0: Yeah.
3: And beads that are like diamond, you have more cuts you have, more shine it will produce.

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1: Participants on the process and some story sharing as well. So that is something that which I have been taught and thinking of making changes to the next generation to capture their so-called interest as well.
2: It's not too difficult, right, Angeline? It's some not. People say the last time I sewed something was in primary two.
1: Actually, it's not difficult.
2: Okay.
1: The reason of being difficult is because the beads are rather small sometimes, and our eyesight can be quite a challenge.
2: Oh.
1: Yeah, and if you are young, then that will be a good timing, okay? But if you're not that young, but you can use magnifying glass to use.
2: Or bring your reading glasses.
1: Yeah, something.
2: All right. Noreen, you're also one of the teaching participants at Peranakan Fest 2026, the cultural sharing sessions. You're going to teach us to play Cherki, that traditional card game, quite fast paced, I understand. Could you explain it, what exactly it is to us? How similar is it to other card games?
3: Ah, thanks, Mel. So Cherki is a game that Peranakan, especially women, used to play. But I will say that over the last maybe 20 years or so, its popularity has waned.
2: Oh.
3: How would I describe it?
2: Mm.
3: It's something akin to gin rummy and mahjong.
2: Okay.
3: So if you can play gin rummy, if you can play mahjong, you can learn how to play Cherki. It is actually simpler than mahjong, and you can learn it. 45 minutes, probably a little short to master the game. Might need about half a day for that, but I'm certainly going to tell people about the history of the game, do a little bit of a demo. And if there's time, they'll get some hands-on practice.
2: Okay, and if they want to do their research before that, that's even better, yeah?
3: Oh, yes, absolutely.
2: Yeah. Okay, so that's what's going to take place when you sign up for your Cherki session. So will we be split into different groups as you're explaining things to us? Or will you be addressing us as a group with slides?
3: Yeah. So I'll be doing a sharing of history of Cherki, and that will be I'll be showing slides.
2: Nice.
3: Then there'll be a little demo right at the front. I'm going to ask for volunteers to come, and I'm going to talk them through starting and playing a Cherki game.
2: Okay, very, very nice. How much, Alvin?
4: Oh, that is absolutely free.
2: Everything is free.
4: These are all the cultural sharing portion of the day, unlike the workshops where you have to pay for the materials used.
2: Yeah, okay.
4: So that's a different segment.
2: All right. Well, rolling good times await you this Saturday. Thanks to Alvin Oon, founder and creative director of Peranakan Sayang, an arts and cultural events company, Angeline Kong and Noreen Chan, Peranakan Fest 2026, teaching instructors at the cultural sharing sessions. Alvin's also the organizer of Peranakan Fest 2026, this one-day Peranakan Festival, discovering, sharing, celebrating the Baba Nonya culture and heritage. Happening for one day only, Saturday, 3rd October at the Singapore Chinese Cultural Centre. 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There's lots to do. 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That same evening, enjoy that gig I told you about, Lagu Lagu Baba Nonya, a Peranakan Sayang concert. 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This is Culture Club. I'm Melanie Olivero for CNA 938. I'll be back with more chats with them in a while, but news is coming up.
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6: See some news updates on CNA 938 with me, Melanie Olivero. Six people have been charged over alleged offences involving public assemblies. They include Phua Chu Kang actors Lim Kay Siu and Neo Sui Lin and journalist Kirsten Han. The others are Annamalai Kokila Parvathy, Jean-Marie Ten Leo Jun and Rocky Hao Wen Kong. There was some commotion when security guards prevented some in the group from entering without changing their shirts. Some of those present wore shirts with slogans or messages on them. For organizing a public assembly in a prohibited area, a person could be jailed for up to 6 months, fined up to $10,000 or both. For taking part in a public assembly without a permit, an offender can be jailed up to $5,000. South Korea's presidential office is demanding an apology from Ukraine for publicizing an agreement to transfer two North Korean prisoners of war to Seoul. In a statement, the presidential office expressed, and these are their words, strong regret over Ukraine's unilateral disclosure, saying the two sides had agreed for talks to remain a secret to avoid political fallout. Let's get more on this story from CNA's Grace Shin in this report.
7: On social media, President Lee Jae-myung also voiced his disappointment over the broken agreement, saying it was appropriate to keep it secret. Seoul says it's now considering further measures over the dispute. In response, Kyiv says it's an open country, arguing it would have been unusual to transfer the soldiers in secret. Tensions flared after Ukrainian President Volodymyr Zelensky's address to the United Nations last week. That was where he said Kyiv had transferred two North Korean soldiers to South Korea. He said the men were captured while fighting for Russia in the war against Ukraine. Seoul says the statement was made without sufficient prior consultation.
6: Well, let's hear from CNA's Lim Yun-suk explaining why Seoul wanted to keep the transfer of North Korean POWs a secret.
8: Well, you know, I think, first of all, it's important to clarify what exactly the South Korean government might want to have been kept a secret, because the existence of these two North Korean soldiers was not a secret. In fact, last year, while they were being held in Ukraine, they both did express their desire to come to South Korea. So it was no secret that the two North Korean soldiers fighting with Russia had been captured in Ukraine and that they wanted to come to South Korea. Now, people here in South Korea had been wondering when and if they would be transferred and allowed to leave Ukraine for South Korea. And so when they heard the news that the two soldiers had already been sent to South Korea, the question that really came out was, why didn't the South Korean government say so, and why did the transfer become a secret? Now, according to the Presidential Blue House, there were several reasons for this. Interestingly, as you said, Seoul says that Ukraine actually requested during the negotiations that the transfer be kept confidential. Now, according to the Blue House, the Ukraine was concerned that it could face criticism at home for giving up the two North Korean prisoners of war who might otherwise have been used in exchanges to bring Ukrainian prisoners home. Now, South Korea says that it agreed to this, but it also had its own concerns, especially the safety of the two soldiers and their families in North Korea, as well as this, you know, broader diplomatic and security considerations. Now, the presidential office has also said that the transfer needed to be handled quietly in order for it to be carried out safely. Now, some experts here believe that South Korea may also have wanted to avoid provoking North Korea, but the government here says, has pushed back against that interpretation, saying that its approach was based on humanitarian and human rights considerations rather than simply trying to avoid upsetting North Korea. And so, you know, now we have the two governments disagreeing, giving conflicting accounts of exactly what was agreed.
6: Authorities in Nepal are warning of possible further flash floods after floods and landslides killed at least 17 people since Thursday. Several others are missing. Reports say more than 180 homes have been damaged and nearly 1,500 people have been displaced. Alerts have been issued for most of Nepal's 77 districts, with more than half at high risk of flooding as rivers continue to rise. The warning comes just a month after floods triggered a glacier collapse near the border with China that killed at least 1,400 people. In neighbouring India, heavy rains and storms have killed at least 56 people in the northern state of Uttar Pradesh. Officials say Uttar Pradesh received more than 60 millimetres of rain between Friday and Sunday morning. That's nearly nine times the average. Rescue and relief operations are underway. Coming up is Asia Business on CNA 938, after which we continue with more Culture Club on CNA 938. We're going to know all about the one-day-only Peranakan Fest happening this Saturday, and it's all about celebrating Peranakan heritage, culture, food, and the way of life, discovering and sharing with others as well at the Singapore Chinese Cultural Centre. And I've got the organiser and some of the cultural sharing session instructors with us. And someone was so happy to hear from one of them that she sent us a WhatsApp message at 9631198, because as you know, we always take in WhatsApp messages from CNA 938 listeners. And Serene decided to do that because she was so excited that Angeline is on air with me. And Serene will... I love Serene's... Her little tagline on WhatsApp. She says, "Go live, laugh and love." I completely agree with you. And Serene, just hang in there because I'm going to be reading your message out to Angeline in just a bit. But first, let's do business first, in a sense, because China and the US are extending their trade truce by 2 months until January 2027. Beijing says that both gives the sides more time to assess their October trade agreement while providing more stable environments for continued talks. The extension comes as fresh data shows Chinese factories are increasingly relying on overseas markets for profits amid weak demand at home. Industrial profits rose 4.2% on year in August, slowing sharply from 11.2% growth in July. Meanwhile, profit increased 15.7% for the first 6 months of 2026, easing from 17.6% in the same period last year. Well, tech remains the standout, with profits in computer, comms and electronics manufacturing more than doubling in the first 8 months of the year. But weak consumption and excess capacity are squeezing pricing power, deepening China's reliance on exports at a time of greater scrutiny of its trade surplus. Well, let's hear from Microsoft co-founder and billionaire philanthropist Bill Gates how he has joined calls for AI safeguards, urging governments, tech firms and researchers to move quickly to establish clear protections. He told NBC News that adding safety precautions would not hamper the US in its competition with China, in contrast to President Donald Trump's less regulated approach. He also warned that the tech could become far more capable than humans, potentially causing catastrophic loss of life. And we'll hear from Bill Gates now on CNA 938.
9: AI is certainly powerful enough to drive events that, you know, cause a billion deaths. You know, so even though it's pretty hard to get to 100%, there's never been a weapon as powerful as the combination of people with ill intent using the latest AI tool.
6: Mr. Gates called on the US to be a leader in regulating AI growth, but warned that reaching a global deal could be harder than the Cold War nuclear talks. And he also said he wants to meet with Mr. Trump to discuss AI. That's a wrap of Asia Business on CNA 938, with the time now at 3:41. This is CNA 938.
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0: song Di Tanjong Katong. I'm Melanie Olivero for CNA 93. This is Culture Club, back for part two. Let's sayang or keep loving Singapore's Peranakan culture and way of life. Thanks to Peranakan Fest 2026, a one-day Peranakan Festival discovering, sharing, celebrating the Baba Nonya culture and heritage, happening Saturday, 3rd October, 11 a.m. onwards at the Singapore Chinese Cultural Centre. Free entry for all. So let's bring back on air Chief Organiser Alvin Oon, who's also the founder and creative director of Peranakan Sayang, the arts and cultural events company. Joining us are Peranakan Fest 2026 teaching instructors Angeline Kong and Noreen Chan. So Alvin, Angeline and Noreen were talking about the cultural sharing sessions just now when it comes to learning more about Cherki, the card game, and also manik beading. How do we, okay, they're free, but how do we sign up for them?
1: Well, as you mentioned earlier, it's a free entry for all from 11 to 6:30. So just make your way to the Singapore Chinese Cultural Centre. Come in, enjoy the atmosphere, sit down, enjoy the presentations. You don't have to sign up for anything. This is our way of sharing the culture to everybody. We welcome anyone. And sit down and learn about the things that we are sharing with them, and to enrich your lives and your knowledge of the culture, especially for those who are Peranakans, but who are not too familiar with the culture themselves. We encourage them to come. In fact, anybody who loves the culture, we encourage you to come by.
0: And if you're new to it, let's say someone who's just come to Singapore for work and they're curious, why not?
1: Yeah? Oh, definitely. They should come by as well.
0: Everyone is invited. Okay. So let's talk about, before we get back to Angeline and Noreen, let's talk about the Baba Nonya Bazaar. Also held at, of course, at the same venue with 21 stalls, still
1: That's
0: like
1: right.
0: that.
1: Yeah.
0: Okay.
1: Yeah.
0: What can we expect to buy there?
1: Wow, there's so many things. There's a galore of things. You have sarung kebayas, you have batiks, you have beading crafts, jewelry, you have croissants as well, if you love croissants, the bling blings. Of course, you have your makan-makan, you got your kuih-kuih, light foods. There's also sale of tingkat sia, the tiffin carriers. And of course, many kinds of collectibles, books, art, illustrations, and many, many pretty things. We love pretty things.
0: I do. I love pretty things. Sorry, the Peranakans, wow, they definitely have a lot of pretty things to offer us. The tingkats, though, are they enamel or the metal ones?
1: They are both. I believe they are both there. So this is a very colourful collection of things that you can buy.
0: Yeah.
1: So it's an array of wonderful, colourful things, not just the tiffins, but also all the sarung kebayas. They're so beautiful.
0: Quite
1: right?
0: True.
1: And all the wonderful embroideries as well. So you don't want to miss this, because there's so many things to see, and I'm sure it takes up a lot of your time going through the 21 stalls.
0: Payment options then, Alvin?
1: All digital.
0: Okay.
1: Yeah. So we're going to keep it clean.
0: But let's say someone is not so tech savvy, they brought their money, then how?
1: Well, we encourage digital, but of course, we'll make some exceptions for those who can't.
0: Okay.
1: Yeah.
0: So Angeline, so that's the bazaar. Let's get back to you to talk about, you talked about your manik beading workshop. By the way, everyone, Saturday, 3rd October, 3 p.m. And you'll be sharing more about your manik beading journey, because this is something that is very much a part of you, part of your DNA. I understand, though, that a pair of manik or nonya beading slippers or shoes can use up to thousands of beads, yeah?
2: Correct.
0: Tell us about the teacher who taught this to you in your late 20s, I believe.
2: I was 29 then. Okay. So basically when
0: so just
2: I was...
0: a few years has passed since then, la, like five, couple of years.
1: Yeah,
0: la,
1: sure.
0: Right? Yeah.
2: Yeah. So when I was a child, I used to play with my grand auntie beaded shoe, and I was very curious about this beaded shoe, and have always wanted to learn. And so naturally, I was curious and I peeled the beads, right? So my mom actually gave me a stern scolding.
0: Yeah.
2: And so after that, she kept it one corner somewhere in the house. I thought that she threw it away. And when I was 29, was preparing for my wedding, I wanted to wear something relating to my culture. And so that shoe appeared.
0: Oh.
2: Yeah, but unfortunately, the shoe was a little bit small for me.
0: Oh.
2: So I was disappointed, but only 6 months after my wedding, I was able to find a teacher to teach me. And it happened that it was just a blessing that I found this magazine for the first time. And in this particular magazine, there was 3 pages of article about my teacher. And I was curious and got home and called her. And she's none other than BB Seed from Ruma BB. Mm-hmm. And she's still teaching. So both of us are actually teaching. So we are very open, and it's about sharing to promote this as a continuity to Pranakan beading. And I would say that she's one of the first to actually put a revival. I'm just coming later. Okay. Yeah. So it's a blessing that I actually learned from her. But I did more research after that by sourcing the beads, getting in touch with some contacts from overseas, getting into certain research on needles, where people keep telling me it's impossible to do beading because needles is not available and the beads are not available.
0: Well, hello, so, there's Shopee and Lazada and
2: but
0: other
2: those
0: more.
2: Days, 30 years ago, it was not...
0: That's right. So what about the beaded stores back then? Not many also.
2: Not many. And they were actually selling mainly the Japanese beads, which is non-faceted.
0: Yeah.
2: So I was very fortunate because I was actually working in a chemical company then. And my HQ actually knew about my Pranakan culture, and interesting about my work, my nature of work was mainly on chartering ships, and also my little hobby, which I was actually dealing with small beads. So a colleague of mine actually contacted me and said there's a source somewhere there, and so that's how I got it.
0: I see. And then the rest is history, right?
2: And that's how I continue beading, and it has already been 30 years.
0: Okay, well, you know what? Still going strong, huh?
2: Yes.
0: Okay, Angeline, we have a message from Serene. And Serene says she's from the Manik Group in the Pranakan Association of Melbourne. She says, hello everyone, including my Manik teacher, Angeline. From all of us at the Manik Group in Melbourne, Pranakan Association, she wants to thank CNA938 and also Angeline. And also, of course, Alvin and Noreen for helping to share our beautiful Pranakan heritage. We hope everyone will come to Pranakan Fest, learn something new, appreciate the culture, stories and traditions behind it. Angie was recently here in Melbourne, recently sharing with people in Melbourne. So thank you very much, Serene, for WhatsApping us all the way from Australia at 963-11938. And I'm looking at her profile picture now. Look at that. Look at her lovely sarung kebaya she's wearing. Very lovely, beautiful, gorgeous yellow. And you look so happy in that picture, Serene. So thank you so much. Looking serene and happy. Okay, so that's from Serene. And we've just spoke to Angeline, of course. So, Noreen, Turkey, right? How did your older relatives used to play it? If not, how did you observe it with different groups?
3: So here's the interesting story. Turkey and Mahjong were actively discouraged in my family.
0: Oh.
3: My mother, grandmother, I think in the family, they had some bad experiences of the older ladies getting quite addicted to gambling. Mm. You know, we have a term, tight jodi, gambling addict. It was quite extreme. Yeah. Losing a lot of money, you know, borrowing money, pawning jewelry. And I think for that reason, when I was growing up, there was never mention of this game. And we were not encouraged to do that. So about 20 over years ago, I had to learn it for myself. From the Pranakan Association, they were running some workshops. And I was fascinated because it was like reclaiming a part of my family history. Yes, with all the good and not so good bits, but also part of my heritage. And I was lucky enough at that point in time to learn from the old bibis or the old Pranakan ladies who will still play. I tell you, they are tough teachers.
0: No nonsense.
3: They make all sorts of snide remarks. If you take just a little bit longer to consider your moves, you cannot imagine the shade they throw at you. And then from there, I've kept that interest ever since.
0: Do you throw shade though?
3: No lah, nowadays cannot.
1: But just to add, we're just teaching how to play the card game, and there's no gambling involved. Exactly. At the festival. Yeah.
0: Sure, of course. So remember, Noreen's talk is at 4 p.m. and it's called How to Play Turkey. And like Elvin said, it is free of charge. And we can't do all of this without a concert because we need to enjoy the wonderful songs. And then also we get to joget or dance to the beat of the songs, sing along, can stand up and dance.
1: Oh,
0: right,
1: yeah, Elvin? Definitely. We encourage everybody to joget the night away. Yeah.
0: Because it begins at
1: 7:30,
0: yes. Yep. Can you tell us what to expect from the concert? It's called Lagu Lagu Babu Nonya.
1: Baba,
0: what am I saying, Babu?
1: That's Lagu, a different culture.
0: That's quite true. I mean, yeah. But for me, my brain suddenly decided to go another way. But let me say it again. Lagu Lagu Baba Nonya, a Peranakan Sayang concert. Yeah. Elvin, we will definitely see you performing,
1: right? For sure. Tell us more. Quite a wonderful group, Peranakan Sayang. We're all going to go on stage and sing all your favorite old folk songs, but up-tempo, updated, right? To attract the younger generation, as well as sing songs that the older generation are familiar with, right? And of course, we're going to sing songs that are mashups, pop songs, all the nostalgic songs, and also sing-alongs. We're going to have a sing-along session. Everybody can, you know, air their beautiful voices.
0: Lyrics,
1: of course, on the screen for everybody to sing
0: along.
1: Okay,
0: very good.
1: And most definitely, must have joget party. Joget, you can let your hair down. Like, I've already let my hair down because I've got no hair. So, and all the ladies will be in sarong kebayas and they're having a great time. And they will just have a fun time dancing the night away. So, it's going to be great.
0: I wish Serene and the others, I mean, virtually, because it started virtually, everyone could come along. Yeah. But hopefully there will be some people who want to see their relatives but will come to the fest on Saturday if it coincides, right?
1: You know what's wonderful during the show or the concert? Some of them will come in wheelchairs and then they've got walking sticks. And then when it comes to the joget party, they threw their wheelchair one corner and their walking sticks, and suddenly they're up and dancing the joget with everyone. Of course, all their relatives will be like, jaga them, they don't fall down. It's really wonderful. That's magic.
0: That's magic,
1: it's
0: right?
1: It's magic, really.
0: The magic of song and dance and the deep love they have for the Peranakan culture, which brings me to this, Noreen, Angeline, Elvin. Can you tell us how the younger generations of Singaporean Peranakans are embracing their culture and heritage? How has there been, if at all, or if even in small amounts, a recent surge in interest? Or do you worry the younger ones may never experience it the same way you did while growing up?
1: Well, I think that because of the recent interest in the culture, it has created some interest among the young as well.
0: Okay.
1: And we've seen, like, in certain performances, we've got the youth coming in to learn the language, to perform in the Baba Malay Patois. So that's a very good indication of the interest. And even
0: are they mostly Peranakans though, Elvin?
1: Yeah.
0: Okay, great.
1: Yeah. And even at our concerts and our shows, we see the younger crowds coming in as well. They follow with their family, they bring their grandmother along, and they enjoy the show together with their grandparents. So that's a great indication. I think it's much better today than it was, let's say, maybe 30 years ago.
0: Oh, really?
1: For sure, yeah.
0: Okay, so that's good. What do you think then, Noreen?
3: I agree with Elvin. While it may not be widespread, I have seen younger people, and they're interpreting the culture in their own way. They're using social media a lot more, and they're much more savvy with it than we are. I also have another role. This year, I graduated as a docent at the Peranakan Museum, and so I'm also co-head of training. We see a regular stream of Peranakans coming in and wanting to be docents as a way of reconnecting with their culture. So we're talking about people who are in their 30s to 40s, perhaps.
0: Uh-huh.
3: But it's wonderful because if they reconnect, then their kids are going to reconnect. So it works out well for everyone.
0: So, Angeline, also positive or some worries?
2: Positive,
0: good,
2: huge
0: good.
2: Positive in that sense.
0: Yeah.
2: I think there's an increase of younger generation in their 20s to 30s, actually, wanted to learn beading. And as what Noreen mentioned earlier, is reconnecting. And when I was learning, I was trying to reconnect my history, my Peranakan roots as well.
0: Yeah.
2: And I see more and more younger generation is trying to get connected to their Peranakan roots, which I think that's a beautiful beginning for us to move forward for the younger generation.
0: Okay, for the next generation, yes, to celebrate and to treasure it as much as all of you and so many others are doing right now. Thank you so much for joining us, everyone. Thank you.
1: Thank you for having us.
2: Thank you.
0: And thank you as well to Serene for having her say and contributing her remarks too at 963-11938 by WhatsApp. Amboy, listening to these good folk, you know that good times are coming this Saturday, 3rd of October, thanks to Alvin Un, founder and creative director of Peranakan Sayang, an arts and cultural events company. Angeline Kong and Noreen Chan have been with us too. They are the Peranakan Fest 2026 teaching instructors from the cultural sharing sessions. And Alvin's also the organizer of Peranakan Fest 2026, the one-day Peranakan Festival, discovering, sharing, celebrating the Baba Nonya culture and heritage. It's happening for one day only, Saturday, 3rd October, Singapore Chinese Cultural Centre, free entry for all from 11 a.m. to 6:30 p.m. The concert is at 7:30 p.m. It's ticketed and it's called Lagu Lagu Baba Nonya, a Peranakan Sayang concert. $30 per ticket, remember that. And remember, those are the cultural sharing sessions I told you about and the workshops too. There are others like the workshops like sarong tying and tote bag sewing and also manik beading as well, the cultural sharing sessions, also another thing. So there's lots happening, right? So if you want to find out, just go to peranakansayang.com. That is all for today's Culture Club. I'm Melanie Olivero for CNA 938. It's 4 o'clock. News coming up.
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0: Cherry blossoms and cozy cafes and a bowl of ramen worth driving across an island for. Not Singapore, by the way. My guest keeps returning to Jeju Island every spring and she's sharing some of her favourite finds. And she's got a home cafe of her own. So come fly with me, Melanie Olivero, on Destination Anywhere on CNA 938. But first, the news. Good afternoon. Let's give you some news updates with me, Melanie Olivero, on CNA 938. Taxi and private hire car drivers can switch to bus driving under a new career pathway launched today that says autonomous vehicles are progressively introduced on Singapore's roads. The news desk has more for us.
7: The Ministry of Transport, the Skills and Workforce Development Agency and the National Trades Union Congress jointly announced the pathway today. They said drivers' experience remains highly valued as the sector evolves. They added that autonomous vehicle numbers are expected to reach the hundreds in the next 2 years, so job displacement is not imminent. However, a support package is nonetheless in place to give drivers more options to diversify their skills and progress in their careers. Taxi and private hire drivers transitioning to the public bus sector can train part-time or full-time. This allows them the flexibility to balance work with personal responsibilities. The program lasts 2 to 6 months. It includes on-the-job training in areas such as electric vehicle diagnostics and bus interchange operations. Drivers who hold a Class 4 license are eligible for a shorter program and a faster transition. That's because the Class 4 license qualifies them to operate heavy motor vehicles with an unladen weight exceeding 2,500 kilograms.
0: The unit pricing pilot program at supermarkets will be expanded to cover online stores and more grocery items. The Competition and Consumer Commission and the Consumers Association of Singapore said this today. Under the pilot, supermarket stores display unit prices for selected grocery categories. This allows customers to compare value across different product sizes and brands. The expanded pilot would include a wider range of items such as flour, milk, butter, soups and sauces. Operators Don Don Donki and Red Mart will also join this pilot. NTUC FairPrice, Sheng Siong, Prime Supermarket, Don Don Donki and Red Mart will commence the expanded pilot from Thursday, while Cold Storage and Giant will do so from November the 1st. Six people have been charged over alleged offences involving public assemblies, and they include Phua Chu Kang actors Lim Kay Siu and Neo Swee Lin and journalist Kirsten Han. The others are Anamalai Kokila Parvati, Jean Marie Ten Liu Tsun, and Rocky Hao Wen Kong. There was some commotion when security guards prevented some in the group from entering without changing their shirts. Some of those present wore shirts with slogans or messages on them. For organizing a public assembly in a prohibited area, a person could be jailed for up to 6 months, fined up to $10,000 or both. For taking part in a public assembly without a permit, an offender can be fined up to $5,000. A new $1.2 billion hydrogen-ready power plant is coming up on Jurong Island, creating 50 jobs in operations and maintenance, ready by 2029. It'll be Singapore's first power plant to pair a gas turbine with large-scale battery storage, making it more reliable and efficient to keep up with growing energy demands. Nadira Zaidi has more as she hears from the CEO of Pacific Light Power, Yu Tat Ming, and Minister of Trade and Industry for Energy and Industry, Tan Si Ling.
8: Construction is officially underway for the 670-megawatt facility. Once ready, it will be able to generate enough electricity to power about 1.2 million four-room flats. It will also be Singapore's first power plant to combine a gas turbine with large-scale battery storage, providing an added layer of protection against disruptions.
9: The battery serves two purposes. In the event that some unfortunate event that my plant were to trip off, say for example, then my battery will instantaneously discharge so that I can minimize the impact to the system grid while I can build a bigger unit. As I mentioned, the bigger units allow us to fully utilize the potential of lower unit cost and higher efficiency.
8: That efficiency will become increasingly important as Singapore's electricity demand is expected to grow at a faster pace in the coming years, driven by advanced manufacturing, the digital economy, and the electrification of transport.
10: In many respects, the fastest megawatt is the winning megawatt. As energy increasingly shapes important investment decisions, it will be important to provide the power at the scale and the speed that is needed to meet our businesses' needs. So we must therefore continue investing in new generation capacity to ensure that Singapore can provide reliable and competitively priced energy for our future growth.
8: The plant is also being built with Singapore's lower carbon future in mind. It will be able to co-fire with up to 30% hydrogen from the start, with the aim of eventually running entirely on hydrogen once the necessary infrastructure and commercial availability are in place. Pacific Light is also exploring ways to produce hydrogen locally.
9: We're also looking into methane pyrolysis, which we can generate hydrogen using natural gas as a source. So these are some of the alternatives we're also looking at.
0: Over in Thailand, more heavy rain is forecast today in the capital, Bangkok, which has been grappling with days of severe flooding. But officials forecast that today's showers will be less heavy, adding that the waters are beginning to recede in and around the city, where additional pumps have been deployed. All affected areas are expected to return to normal by Thursday. CNA's Grace Shin has this report for us.
11: The Thai government has declared a special two-day holiday for civil servants in Bangkok and three flood-hit provinces of Nonthaburi, Pathum Thai, and Samut Prakan. This is to reduce travel and move services online where possible. The government made the announcement yesterday just as Prime Minister Anutin Charnvirakun visited some of the flood-hit areas. He did cut short a London trip to return to Thailand, and he's facing criticism for the disaster response. Among the places he visited is Kolongchan Housing Estate, where he delivered relief supplies. Residents there reportedly made an urgent appeal for aid after water levels reached up to 1.5 meters, cutting off water and power systems. Some parts of Bangkok have received a month's worth of rainfall in just 4 days. The widespread wet weather has killed at least 8 people nationwide in the last 10 days, including at least 2 due to electrocution. More than 50,000 households have been affected so far, and high levels of water remain in areas along major canals. Schools run by the city are closed today as a safety measure.
0: Grace Shin there. Siti Hazma Mohammad Ali, the wife of former Malaysian Prime Minister Mahathir Mohamad, has died at the age of 100. Local media say she died at Malaysia's National Heart Institute at about 9:20 a.m. today. Dr. Siti Hazma was a doctor who advocated maternal health, family planning, literacy, drug abuse prevention, and mental health. She celebrated her 100th birthday in July. Dr. Siti Hazma married Dr. Mahathir in 1956, and the couple marked 70 years together in August. Dr. Mahathir, who is 101 years old, served twice as Malaysia's Prime Minister from 1981 to 2003 and from 2018 to 2020. Over at the Asian Games in Nagoya, Japan, Singapore's Lo Kien Yu booked his spot in the Asian Games men's badminton singles final after seeing off South Korean giant killer Yu Tae-bin 21-19, 19-21, 21-12 in the semifinals today. Lo, ranked 13th in the world, will next face Thailand's world number 2, Kun Lavut Vidisarn, in the final tomorrow. Lo's place in the final guarantees a best ever finish by any Singaporean badminton player at the Games. Prior to this edition of the meet, Singapore's only Asian Games badminton medal was the women's team bronze at the 2006 Doha Games. In entertainment news, Avengers Endgame has overtaken its competitors at the North American weekend box office, as the 2019 superhero film was re-released in a bid to drum up support for the franchise ahead of the planned December debut of Avengers Doomsday. So over the weekend, Avengers Endgame took up $26 million in North America. In second place was Resident Evil with an estimated $23.3 million. And Heart of the Beast, starring Brad Pitt as a former soldier surviving the Alaskan wilderness with his combat dog, brought in $20 million thereabouts. I'm Melanie Olivero. Headlines anytime on CNA 938 and CNA.asia.
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0: Okay, so let's tell you what's happening on Destination Anywhere. Spring blossoms, cafe hopping, an unforgettable food quest, discovering Jeju with a traveller who keeps coming back for more. That's after traffic and weather. So we begin with a look at our roads. You got to look out for that accident on Queensway towards AYE. After Holland Road, avoid lane 3.
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0: It's 29 degrees Celsius right now. Is it raining anywhere in Singapore at the moment? Yes. It's raining in Changi and also Tampines at the moment. The rest of Singapore is said to be cloudy. 24 degrees Celsius is tonight's lowest. Remember, Tuesday to Friday, afternoon thundery showers. Time now is 4:12. We're heading to Jeju Island for a springtime escape filled with cherry blossoms, cafes, plenty of good food. This is Destination Anywhere on CNA 938. I'm Melanie Olivero. Jeju is a South Korean island south of the Korean Peninsula, famous for its volcanic landscapes, beautiful coastline, distinct cafe culture, and spring brings another reason to visit when those cherry blossoms add soft pink hues across the island. My guest knows this season very well. She returns to Jeju around April each year, and the island has even inspired the cozy look and feel of a home cafe in Singapore, partly inspired, and I'll tell you why. Let's welcome Grace Teo, founder of Brew with Grace, a Studio Ghibli-inspired home cafe in Sengkang. So it's both Jeju and Studio Ghibli in Japan. Best of both worlds, really. She's a former barista and a 3D lighting artist. And Grace serves coffee and matcha and more to guests she affectionately calls her lovelies. And she's pretty lovely herself. Check out her home cafe on Instagram at brew_withgrace. Hey Grace, welcome to CNA 938. You keep going back to Jeju in spring. So that's around March till May, right? Because you go in April. What is it about the island that keeps you coming and coming back and keeps drawing you back?
2: Hello. First and foremost, thank you for inviting me onto your show. I really appreciate it. We plan our trip always during these few months because to celebrate our wedding anniversary. We got married in 2022 and our first trip was end of March in 2023. The word to describe our first impression of Jeju was, why is everything so romantic? As if like the whole Jeju is being covered with pink and white filter of romance. Everywhere was just pink and white sakuras on the trees and yellow canola flowers in the field. And so our drive through the different cities are just filled with pink and yellow prettiness. Here, I show you a video.
0: Oh, you're showing me a video now. So Grace is driving down the road in Jeju, and on the sides of the road are blanketed with beautiful fields of, what is that again?
2: Sakura and canola flowers.
0: On the ground is canola, right?
2: Yeah.
0: And on the trees is sakura flowers. Who's driving?
2: Husband.
0: Who's recording?
2: Me.
0: Okay, very good. Everyone is following the rules there. Okay, very, very good. Okay, such beautiful footage there. Thank you, Grace, for showing it to me.
2: And also, it was Easter around that time this year. So back then, I was learning more about the faith in 2023 and got to celebrate Easter in Jeju. So the churches in Jeju were so beautiful, and I felt like a seed was planted in my heart that Jeju will always be a healing trip for us. I just got baptized in 2024, and I feel like going back to Jeju will always feel another way to connect with God through the things that He blessed us with, the nature and the experience we have there.
0: Okay, so such a beautiful place inside out for you, and it's also very enriching for the soul for you, and it keeps you coming back for more with someone you love the most in the world, your husband. Okay, so now we know why you keep going back to Jeju in spring. So since you're there around April thereabouts for the cherry blossoms, which I saw, can you take us along your usual route? Which towns or places do you see the blooms? Where was the best viewing spot? Apart from on the road, la.
2: So basically, right, everywhere there will be pink and white sakuras raining all over, even in the city. My sweet husband will always be driving halfway and I will be looking outside the window and randomly making exciting squeals. And he will know, oh, wife have to stop at this beautiful spot to take pictures. But we were parked safely beside the road to get a shot. Another one is we were driving along the road at Tsinghui Pool Seoul, and chanced upon a never-ending stretch of canola blooms pairing with romantic sakura tree that I just showed you just now. It was perfect. The cloudless blue sky, the pink flowers, bunch and bunch of yellow canola flowers, and apparently there was a fair nearby. After going further down, there was a fair, a canola fair, inside the Jeju Horse Park that has an enormous canola field with moving windmills. So what? Romantic.
0: So romantic. Could you buy canola products anywhere?
2: Yeah, I think they do have canola products in the gift shops and souvenir shops.
0: Okay, so not where you were driving. There was no pop-up or anything. You just go there for the beauty and for the nature.
2: Another spot, right, that we really, really love, it's a university spots for bloom, which is actually already very clear. It's called Jeju National University Cherry Blossom Road. Oh. That's the road for the in the naval map.
0: And that's the one of the longest road names.
2: Yes.
0: That and so it's straight to the point, right? You know where to go.
2: Yes.
0: Okay. Beyond the cherry blossoms then, is there another part of Jeju you find yourself returning to? Tell us what we should explore and experience this particular place.
2: Actually, there are a lot of things to do in Jeju and probably cater for all people of all ages, from kids playing places to farms to cafe to delicious food. They are beautifully combined the traditional and modern together to fit everyone. So every return trip back to Jeju is like a Kindle surprise we never knew we needed, but it was so memorable and healing. The familiarity and comfort it brings is something that always call us back. Me and my husband are creatures of habits. So when we like a particular food or place, we will just keep going back. And the experience each time will be more and more rich as we start to observe different things and have different takeaway for it, even though we were there before. So for us, the nature is something worth exploring, from forests to nature trails to hiking small mountains and even admiring the greatness of the ocean in the perfect weather. It is just a very enjoyable experience. For me, it's also the art culture, because I'm an artist. So I feel like the art culture there is very rich and I enjoy the local artists working there, their works and their art.
0: Is there any artist you remember or any nature hike you remember?
2: Ole Nature Hike. I'm so sorry. This one I never knocked down.
0: But you and your husband went on them, right? So it should be quite easy to go, to book a place and go. Okay.
2: It's very accessible.
0: Just have to plan ahead of time, right, Grace?
2: Yes.
0: Okay. And I do believe, Grace, we have a question from a listener. It came in as you were talking, as we were learning about your trip in and around Jeju Island. And her name is Cheryl. She's never been to Jeju before. Neither have I, although I'm going to South Korea soon. But I'm going to Seoul and Busan lah. Jeju, I'll go another time. But so Cheryl is like me, never been to Jeju. So she has a question to do with that. She sent us this WhatsApp question, 963-11938. And I do believe she sent us a voice message. So let's listen to it now.
3: I heard renting a car is one of the best ways to get around Jeju. Would you recommend it?
0: Okay, so you definitely have rented a car. Thanks, Cheryl, for that question. So you and your husband have rented that car. And she wants to know whether you would recommend it. You would, but under what circumstances, Grace, should we be very good drivers? Because driving in Singapore and driving in Jeju must be different. Yeah.
2: I would recommend, because there's a lot of car companies in Jeju nearby the airport, super accessible, as they will arrange buses to bring you to the car rental place from the airport. Ooh. And I guess for Jeju, their car is on a different side. So that's something that need to be taken, need to be careful of. And during in the cities, the routes are actually quite squeezy, but for the nature area in the countryside, I think it's not a problem, except maybe need to be more mindful on the parking area to not cause this inconvenience to other people.
0: So park properly, must check out, we have to check out what the payment options are. And also, as you get closer towards the city, you said it can be quite crowded, quite squeezy. But as crowded and as squeezy as Singapore though, like CBD, like Orchard Road, or is it even more crowded?
2: More crowded, because I guess their roads are quite small. So just drive through the alley carefully. And there was an incident where my husband, for our second trip to Jeju, my husband booked the car, right? He booked the car, but it was the wrong date. But never mind, because luckily Jeju Airport, they also provide a direct service for booking of car. More expensive. But it was a lesson learned that we decided that every time when we book, we must check the dates. Yeah.
0: Double confirm. Wife must also confirm.
2: Wife confirm, yes.
0: Okay. What is hubby's first name?
2: Mark.
0: Mark, huh? Okay, Mark.
2: Hi, Mark.
0: Hi, Mark. Next time check, okay?
2: Okay.
0: And thank you. Thank you as well, of course, to Cheryl for sending that through to 963-11938. And if you've got a question for Grace, please do so in the next, I would say, 5 minutes so that we can get your question through to Grace. No need to leave a voice message. You can just text us via WhatsApp, 963-11938. So Grace, since you're a cafe owner yourself, you own a home cafe, beautiful place. I'd love to check it out very, very soon. Can you tell us, though, what is the best cafe you visited in Jeju? And what would you recommend we order there?
2: Okay. So nowadays, right, there are actually a lot of cafes recommendation for Jeju in trending cafes on any social media platform, which is also getting a little overcrowded by tourists due to the popularity, which is I'm happy for them, but then the pictures are really nice in the trending cafes, but for me and my husband, we have a different idea about the cafe and prefers to support small local businesses. So we will venture into places that are random and quaint, and some of them have such a unique charm without the crowd, and also they were more or less the inspiration for Brew with Grace.
0: Okay, so what do you normally eat there? What would you normally order there?
2: I will most order hot black, because I love to try the original taste of the coffee bean.
0: Oh.
2: I actually have a bunch of lists of cafe to introduce.
0: Oh, okay, tell us.
2: But
0: yes.
2: Pardon my saying of the pronunciation, because I'm very bad with it.
0: Okay, never mind.
2: So first one I will recommend would be a very small, quaint, it's not a cafe, it's actually a bookshop called Bookshop Noranusan. It's a children bookstore with a few Totoro decos and a fireplace pairing with a small cafe at the site.
0: I'm seeing it now, Bookshop Noranusan. Mm-hmm. Very quaint, very cozy. Thank you for that picture. Oh, very warm colours also. And there's Totoro there.
2: Yes.
0: Was someone wearing a Totoro outfit?
2: No, it's a...
0: Totoro is there. Totoro,
2: soft toy.
0: Totoro soft toy from Spirited Away. It's a crocheted Totoro.
2: Mm-hmm.
0: Mm.
2: And then the fireplace.
0: Oh, that's a real fireplace, huh? Okay, because you have a fireplace too, but it's a pretend one, but it still looks very, very cozy. So that's Bookshop Noranusan.
2: And another one would be Hyogan the Bun Suite. The space was actually built and maintained by a husband and wife in their 60s. And they have 3 cats in the space also. So everything was just built around them, you know, their area to sleep. They have a room that's full of sand for them to chill in. And actually, customers can actually chill in that sand room also with them.
4: Okay.
2: And this is roughly how their space look like.
0: Well, I see the cat.
2: Yes.
0: So the hyuk gan, the bun.
2: Sweet.
0: Mm. Bun is in bun, is it?
2: B-A-N, yes.
0: Oh,
2: sweet.
0: The bun sweet. I thought it was bun. Okay. Very cute, very cozy as well.
2: Mm-hmm.
0: And that looks like a Totoro cat itself. Looks a bit like your cat. Right.
2: And then
0: I've seen your cat.
2: There's like a typewriter also in the space.
0: Workable or just there for display?
2: For display. But mine is workable.
0: Okay.
2: And then it managed by a coolest couple, and I really enjoy our time there because we were actually imagining retiring when we are there in the space because they had something that we look forward to and dreamed of. Okay, next one would be Yong So Dam, a beautiful curated cafe with different sections in different space with different themes of decoration. So there will be

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1: This one is E4 with with mini essays written on it.
2: Yes.
1: Okay,
2: yes.
1: The Koreans so love to express themselves.
2: I also wrote a note there also.
1: You drew?
2: I drew, yes.
1: Even better.
2: And that inspired me to create a corner for Lovelies, create an atelier in the space to have Lovelies to write down their messages.
1: Okay.
2: And then the last one would be an atelier cafe called Arori.
1: Arori. Okay.
2: Arori Cafe is okay. The backstory is, my husband is urgently needed to find a toilet, and he cannot wait longer. And then the cafe owner was so kind enough to let us use his toilet. But after looking around, we end up spending the whole afternoon there, because it was so nice. And this was the space where this is also set up in my home also to let Roughly write love letter for themselves to spread love.
1: So there is a desk there for people to sit there down and write. This one is called Atelier Arori Cafe. Okay, so that's 5 recommended places for us to go to in Jeju. Hey, Grace, when I looked up Brew with Grace, your home cafe, I love how it's cozy, made it your home and a home cafe. You've got that pretend fireplace, that reading nook that you talked about, even a pine tree that changes with seasons. We know you love Jeju, but how did Studio Ghibli, that Japanese animation studio, inform the look of this place as well? Because it's both Korean and Japanese, right? So how?
2: Okay, so for Studio Ghibli, it is how I felt when I was watching the movie. The artwork that brought a sense of calmness and peace to me.
1: My Friend Totoro or Spirited Away?
2: My Friendly Totoro.
1: Okay.
2: The scene in the movie reflects also a slice of life relatable to reality. So while watching the movie, I always felt that I was given a big comforting warm hug. Also, during our second trip in 2025, I found out the day before that there is a Studio Ghibli cafe and shop in Jeju.
1: Nice.
2: The shop is called Dotori Soup Jeju Branch. And the cafe is called Koriko Cafe.
1: Koriko Cafe. And once again, Grace was inspired by My Neighbor Totoro, the film. Okay, not My Friend Totoro, My Neighbor Totoro.
2: Neighbor, yes.
1: So cute, so cute. And before I let you go, Grace, you've already got homemade drinks like strawberry matcha oat, mocha also, which uses your Dutch colony beans, right, on your menu. So what's new for Brew with Grace? Any new drinks or bakes you'd like to tell us about?
2: Yes, yes, of course.
1: Okay.
2: I'm looking forward to learn more and create more deliciousness for myself and my beautiful lovelies. Most importantly, not rushing and yet brings me joy and sharing with you all. Ultimately, if I am allowed, I would love to be able to do Brew with Grace for a very long time. But as I have a health condition that requires me to take a bit rest as and when needed without warning, concurrently, I had a few mental health conditions also. As I journey through Brew with Grace to make it more and more intentional and hope that to create like a safe space for everyone to come and chill in. I learn to take things my own pace even when the world is constantly going in a very fast pace and rushing. So learning to do small things with great love is very important. Little by little, day by day, to keep showing up and doing the things that I love and enjoy even during the days that are difficult. With that being said, can't wait to go back to Jeju again next year for another adventure to see where it takes me to recharge, to be inspired and spread more love of moment I experience to everyone.
1: Grace, thank you for telling us your story, for your bravery, I must say, and for telling us how much you love Jeju, because your happiness is very infectious. Thank you so much, Grace.
2: Thank you.
1: Yay, Grace. I hope there are many more Jeju Springs and beautiful blossoms and more inspiration to bring home. Brew with Grace, your home cafe. Grace Teo, by the way, is the founder of Brew with Grace, sharing some of her favorite places, cafe, food finds from her many trips to Jeju. Follow Grace's home cafe on Instagram at brew_withgrace, okay? Brew_withgrace.

0: Remember, she doesn't take in walk. She doesn't take walk-in orders. Go to her Instagram, follow the instructions, and soon you will be booking that slot with her, right, Grace?
1: Yes.
0: Yes, book that slot with her, and then you can either go inside her lovely home or take away some of those awesome drinks. This has been Destination Anywhere. I'm Melanie Olivero for CNA 938. Let's give you some news now.

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1: Let's give you some news updates on CNA 938. Six people have been charged over alleged offences involving public assemblies. They include Phua Chu Kang actors Lim Kay Siu and Neo Swee Lin and journalist Kirsten Han. The others are Annamalai Kokila Parvathy, Jean Marie Ten Liu Tsun, and Rocky Hao Wen Kong. There was some commotion when security guards prevented some in the group from entering without changing their shirts. Some of those present wore shirts with slogans or messages on them. For organising a public assembly in a prohibited area, a person could be jailed for up to 6 months, fined up to $10,000 or both. For taking part in a public assembly without a permit, an offender can be fined up to $5,000. Thailand's capital, Bangkok, is grappling with several days of intense flooding. The government says 8 people have died from the floods nationwide. Officials say flood waters are slowly receding in and around Bangkok. The city administration is continuing extensive pumping to clear the water from the affected areas. Efforts are also focused on lowering water levels in 4 canals to improve the drainage network's capacity. But isolated thunderstorms are still forecast in some parts of the city, which could hamper operations. A joyful ride, or rather a joy ride, through Bangkok's floodwaters has landed a jet ski rider in hot water. Thai police in the capital's Makassar sub-district have arrested a man for causing public nuisance. A video showed the man revving his jet ski and making sharp turns on the flooded New Phetchaburi Road. The stunt sent waves crashing towards homes and roadside structures, with local media reporting some property damage. The rider also posted a video of the incident on his personal Facebook account. The man reportedly told police he didn't realize the stunt would cause problems and said a foreign friend had suggested that such displays could lift people's spirits during difficult times. He is due in court today, with police also ordering to confiscate the jet ski used in this incident. Well, South Korea's presidential office is demanding an apology from Ukraine for publicizing an agreement to transfer 2 North Korean soldiers of war to Seoul. In a statement, the presidential office expressed a, quote, strong regret over Ukraine's unilateral disclosure, saying the two sides had agreed for talks to remain secret to avoid political fallout. Let's get more from Grace Shin in this report.
2: On social media, President Lee Jae-myung also voiced his disappointment over the broken agreement, saying it was appropriate to keep it secret. Seoul says it's now considering further measures over the dispute. In response, Kyiv says it's an open country, arguing it would have been unusual to transfer the soldiers in secret. Tensions flared after Ukrainian President Volodymyr Zelensky's address to the United Nations last week. That was where he said Kyiv had transferred 2 North Korean soldiers to South Korea. He said the men were captured while fighting for Russia in the war against Ukraine. Seoul says the statement was made without sufficient prior consultation.
1: We'll have Asia Business in just a while on CNA 938, after which we come back with encore of Made in SG. When being eco-friendly and more sustainable is a big part of your job, how do you also live life more purposefully? We'll hear from 2 young ladies, Simone from City Sprouts and Leigh from Play Date Thrift. We've got a date with both of them soon, so join us very, very soon. But we've got to give you business first, though.
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1: So we begin our news, our Asia business news, by the way, by telling you about City Developments Limited targeting $6 billion in asset sales over the next 3 years. That's as it seeks to unlock value from mature and non-core assets. The planned divestments represent about one-sixth of CDL's $36 billion asset base. Hotels are expected to account for 30%, while commercial properties will make up 45%. The remaining 25% will come from residential, living, and other parts of its portfolio. CEO Sherman Quek says the board and management are aligned on the strategy. CDL also expects $6 billion in cash, and these are cash inflows from property development and contractor sales. Plans to deploy $5 billion into new investment, with about 60% likely going to Singapore.
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1: Okay, let's give you Made in SG on CNA 93, the Encore edition. And I'll be back with you tomorrow, 2 to 5 p.m. Melanie Olivero signing off.
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1: Made in SG talks to people who are all about being eco-friendly and practicing sustainability as a career and as a lifestyle. I'm Melanie Olivero. This is CNA 938. Quite a few companies, big or small, are taking impressive steps towards sustainability. But what about those that have made sustainability and or having green spaces their top priority? And we customers stand to gain or lead greener lives by supporting them. That's why we're soon going to hear from a social enterprise and a pre-loved clothing and accessories brand and store, and the people who founded and or run them, or who are the face of them. Sometimes both. There's City Sprouts, a social enterprise that aims to inspire and rejuvenate urban communities through turning underutilized and forgotten urban spaces and farms, and also organizing programs. And they also recently organized a sustainability festival called Earthopia Fest, okay? Earthopia Fest. And also there's Play Date Thrift, a curated secondhand thrift store at Jalan Besar. The two women fronting them are co-founder Simone Lim of City Sprouts and Alea or Le Quadra. She's the head of Play Date Thrift. She's also the founder and CEO of Kim, a creative and fashion marketing agency. Welcome, Simone and Lei, to CNA 938. Could you give us examples on how you typically live your lives in a more sustainable, eco-friendly way? One you find has more purpose. Let's start with Simone.
7: Right. Yeah. Hi, Melanie. Thanks for having us. I think one very, very relatable, eco-conscious habit I can talk about is, well, the clothes that we wear, right? Which probably links to Lei as well. So I'm in my third trimester with my second one now, and there is absolutely no way I could fit into all my pre-pregnancy clothes, right? So then I went to thrifting with my first one as well, because I'm just going to wear that for a short time.
1: Yeah.
7: It's something I practice. And with my daughter, my toddler, they grow out clothes so fast, I just get secondhand, because, you know, you spend like $100 on a nice piece of clothes. For the first one, yes. For the second one, I'm like, we are just going thrifting this time.
1: Well, it's good that nowadays the style is to wear baggy shirts and baggy pants. So you're all good there too, yeah?
7: Yep, no one can tell.
1: No one can tell. Lei.
8: Yeah, so thank you again for having us. For me, I think I'll talk about the most basic habit that I have, and I encourage everyone to do as well, is that I'm more mindful of my consumption habits. So before I really buy something, I stop and think whether or not this item will bring long-term value into my life. So this goes into like little things like clothes or even like small items in the household.
1: Mm. Small items like what? An example?
8: Like, you know, like little trinkets, like, yes, it'll make me happy right now, but am I buying it because it's on trend right now, or do I really resonate with these type of items?
1: So you think about it, and then you have a little walk sometimes, and when you come back, you might change your mind.
8: Yes. So when I think about it, sometimes before I even buy something, I think about it for like 2 weeks, 3 weeks, and then I come back and buy it from the store.
1: If it's still there, so you're prepared to say goodbye if it's not there.
8: Yes, that means it's meant to be for someone else.
1: And you've made peace with that.
8: Yes.
1: Okay, that's good. That's a healthy way of thinking.
8: Yeah.
1: Simone, let's talk about City Sprouts, which has been around since 2019. There are various locations: Henderson, West Coast, Pasir Ris, Punggol, and Bedok. What are the main achievements you'd like to outline for us? Because it's quite a remarkable expansion, yeah?
7: Thank you. We started with Henderson. It's still our flagship. And I think just the fact that there are many locations, we want to talk about, you know, beyond sustainability. What's important to us is that these sustainable places are accessible and inclusive. That's why we are in, you realize that a lot of them are in the heartland, so I don't have one at Orchard. Also, I think the point is also to make sustainability education accessible to people and inclusive. The second achievement I'd like to highlight really is our social impact work. As a social enterprise, you pointed out earlier as well, we work with people from all walks of life. So from kids, right? Families, youth, seniors. We've done a lot with seniors this year, as well as persons with disabilities. So really like go into horticulture therapy, and people, not just seniors as well, they benefit a lot from just gardening with us on a voluntary basis.
1: Quite right. And then there are students too, right, Simone?
7: Yeah.
1: So quite a nice snapshot of society that keeps coming to you and you reach out to as well with your outreach programs too. Okay. And of course, that's City Sprouts, because I nearly went to the one in Bedok, and then I looked at my watch and I said, I need to go to my show. So because there is a home cafe there near you. So once I go there, I'll go to City Sprouts and check it out. That's for sure. But let's talk about the average Singaporean who keeps coming back for more, Simone. Would it be the hands-on events, the farmers markets, the community garden plots that they can be involved in? Or is there a nice mix of all that? Because we have listeners who are tuning in right now who may want to be more involved.
7: For sure. I mean, the reason why we have so many people coming back, we have a variety of different things. I think when you pointed out Bedok, I wanted to highlight, we have something really interesting there called the community garden, the cat community garden.
1: Okay.
7: And community is in COMMEW, like mew, like cats, because we have actually a place there for rescue cats. We work a lot with Wildflower Studios, and you can get to play with cats there and learn about cat rescue efforts. So really interesting. And on top of that, we have community garden plots. So those with green fingers or who wants to grow green fingers. Lastly, I think what makes our events exciting, we're actually at Common Rare Market as well, is because it's very interactive. So we do a lot of interactive programs that not just talk about, let's sit down and, you know, talk about the trees or smell the grass. I think it's way more than that. We try and do something that brings people together, that has that human relationship. So it could be a farmer's market that we're having as well. And we are having that. So look out for that on our Instagram.
1: Correct. Your Instagram and your websites also are quite well updated. Quite exciting, actually. So I will make my way to Bedok just for you, not for the home cafe, although I'll stop there after seeing you and seeing the cats also to see what good work that you're doing there, you and your team, Simone.
7: Yes, and then you come by the farmer's market, and then end of October, you come by Halloween as well.
1: Can. Okay, Halloween, I read about your Halloween visit there. There are certain places within the building we can go that will give us a nice scare, is it?
7: Or yeah, so
1: a good,
7: we've been
1: clean,
7: doing,
1: fun scare.
7: We've been doing Halloween for, I think, a few years now. And I think we are very focused on family-friendly Halloween. But also this time, we always have something for the parents. So like parents can do some shopping while the kids get their good fun. And we try and upcycle a lot of stuff. So you see a lot of Halloween materials are handmade, hand-painted by us using upcycled cardboard. So that's how we also do sustainable events.
1: So what? When is your Halloween thing, Simone?
7: 31st October.
1: 31st October. Okay, I'm making a date here.
7: Yay.
1: 31st October. So we know why the average Singaporean who is aware of your brand, who believes in you, keeps coming back. This also brings us to Ethopia Fest, because you and your team thought of something else to bring your message home, because every organization needs to branch out, and you definitely has, and branch out, I completely mean that pun there. Ethopia Fest is Singapore's first ground-up youth-led sustainability festival organized by City Sprouts. That happened some months back. It's a very, very good idea. But why the need for it, and how did it go?
7: Yep, I think when we think about sustainability, it's always about, in a very serious light, right? Like, okay, I got to be entirely vegan to call myself sustainable, or I got to completely just not shop at all. And I think we wanted to provide a bite-sized teaser into how can we lead a more eco-conscious lifestyle without it being too daunting for people.
1: Yeah.
7: So that was how... There was a need for it. And we really wanted to engage youths. Mm. So we wanted to engage youths to say that it doesn't require you to entirely go meat-free to be sustainable. Let's take small steps. We can do this together. So we had pledges that youth could make. We had a youth exchange. So really, we wanted it to be a youth event. So because I think it starts when you're young.
1: Yes.
7: And I think my point is similar, like, to communities like Fashion Parade. It shouldn't be something exclusive. It shouldn't be something daunting. And knowing how to do better for the planet should be embraced and celebrated. So we thought, let's have a festival. Let's get people together and let them try bite-sized workshops or get to market vendors that can teach them about sustainability in a less daunting manner.
1: Yeah.
7: Yeah.
1: So it was, of course, was aimed squarely at the youth, but did you see other age groups coming in also?
7: Well,
1: mostly the youth, lah.
7: I would say mostly the youth.
1: Yeah.
7: We had a very good youth crowd. But I was also very surprised that we had very young families as well. Right. We had pets too.
1: So you allowed pets at Fort Canning Green, right?
7: Yes, there were some pets as well. It was really fun. I think it's really a shift in behavior, and well, the younger the better. That's how we start. Yeah.
1: I completely agree. That's right. So, Lei, you were involved in Ethopia Fest, which took place some months back.
8: Mm.
1: You represented a pop-up version of Play Date Thrift, the second-hand thrift store at Jalan Besar, and also Fashion Parade, the sustainable fashion community, and it was founded by Lumen Hue.
8: Mm.
1: But this time, it was an upcycle cafe that Lumen has told this station about, but that was quite some time back. So tell us what went down and how you were involved.
8: Yeah, so I mainly handled the operations for the Playdate Thrift booth.
1: Yeah.
8: And we actually collaborated with Fashion Parade for the quote-unquote upcycling cafe concept. For those who are listening who doesn't know about upcycling cafe, it's a concept where you can bring or thrift any basic item or piece that you like. And then you can choose from like different patches in a menu form. So it's a cafe concept because you can order and then you choose and then you receive it after some time.
1: So when I saw the pictures of the upcycle of Fashion Parade's upcycle cafe, I saw people sewing patches onto pre-loved shirts and then sewing new designs on them. So we pick what design we want.
8: Yes, correct.
1: And then it gets sewn onto our shirt.
8: Correct. So then you can also like customize it similar to like a cafe.
1: So it's like a mosaic on your shirt.
8: Yeah, in a way, it's like putting your personality on a t-shirt.
1: Okay. Do the customers say, I want to do this myself. I want to see what you're doing. I want to do this.
8: Oh, I don't think they've said that.
1: That didn't happen.
8: Yeah, because I think they can see that it's quite a hard thing to do, you know, having to like understand the fabric and then knowing where to sew the patches. I think they were probably a bit intimidated by that.
1: But are there workshops that Lumen offers now and again?
8: Yeah.
1: She does,
8: so,
1: right?
8: Yeah, so Lumen and I actually partners for, we both work at a space called Circular Fashion Hub.
1: Yep.
8: And every 1 to 2 weeks, we actually run upcycling workshops. So yesterday, we actually celebrated our second birthday anniversary. And during the daytime, we ran a bunch of like upcycling workshops that we offered to the public.
1: Yeah.
8: So yeah,
1: I see those because I see people from all ages also joining you. All right, I see some very lovely aunties there too.
8: Yeah,
1: with bright smiles too. Mm. Okay, so can you tell us, Simone and Leigh, what you saw there, the types of secondhand clothing that were being sold at Ethopia? What so you've already talked about the upcycling activities there at the Upcycle Cafe, but tell us about the secondhand clothing and what messages were being imparted to the youth who were there. Because some of them may have come to your booth and said, hey, this is so cool, it's so trendy, and I just want to get this for myself. But a message needs to be communicated to them, you see. So can you tell us more about that?
8: Yeah, I think the overall main message that Earthopia actually imprinted onto the youth is that sustainability is a really fun and lively and cool movement. And it's not something that young kids should feel intimidated by, even though, yes, sustainability is such a scary topic. Mm-hmm. But the event did such a really good job in keeping it lively. And actually, aside from Playdate Thrift Store, a few of the booths in our stretch is actually Kloop, who did a very unique concept of like bagging items. Like you can pay a certain amount of money and then you can fill up that bag as much as you can. So that one's really cool. And then Media Corp, who actually had such a great selection of clothes, and not just clothes, they also sold books.
1: Really?
8: Yeah, they did.
1: My company sold books.
8: Yeah, I was so interested. I was like, oh my gosh, wait, why are there like secondhand books?
1: Yeah,
8: like,
1: why? I'm also curious.
8: Yeah.
1: Oh, I know why. Okay, I understand. Yes, yes, yes. Okay, now I know why.
8: Were digging. I was like literally digging through it. Yeah, and they also did like a styling session. So yeah, it was like really cool.
1: Yeah. Mm. Okay, so I'm so happy that my parent company, Media Corp, was involved as well, because they were selling wardrobe items worn in various TV shows, Media Corp TV shows and dramas that we shoot. Sometimes we have an abundance of clothes and we need to be sustainable about it. So that's when we sell it to the public, members of the public. So Simone and Leigh, who or what else at Ethopia Fest impressed you or made an impression on you? Simone?
7: Yeah, I was actually very impressed by the amount of people who came for our Earthling Exchange.
1: Okay.
7: So we call it Earthling Exchange. It's basically a youth marketplace, right? We wanted to bring in youth. So we started with getting the youth involved through the marketplace where they could actually put up some of their own entrepreneurial journeys and say, oh, I made this. This is how I started. So basically young entrepreneurs, young makerpreneurs. Some of them won our hackathon that happened a month before as well. So I was very impressed by that because they are so young and they're selling like super interesting things. One of them made balonglong kombucha scoops.
1: So okay.
7: It was yummy as well.
1: All right.
7: It shows that to an extent, people really care. And not just anybody, like people that must be in their 30s or 40s, but really people in their 20s or even younger who really care. So that really impressed me.
1: Okay, so the youngsters were really starting early to decide to be makers and creators and mini entrepreneurs too. Leigh?
8: Yeah, actually, I think for me, the ones that impressed me the most is the organizational team, because we basically set up the same morning. Mm. So we didn't set up the same time as the other booths did. And they really did such a great job in providing us a lot of different stools and tables and everything. And there was one point in the day where it's like, oh my gosh, we really need a fan. And without like a doubt, they really just like, hey, who has an extra fan and everything? So they really helped in keeping it very still joyful, even though, yes, we were very stressed because it's a 3-day long event, but they still kept it very joyful and they were very, very helpful. And I'm actually like super impressed by how still lively they feel even during the night, like during the concert time, they still feel as energetic. And I think that really helped uplifted the environment for us vendors.
1: Because Leigh, you're from ops, so you know what that's like.
8: Yes.
1: Yeah, looking at the big picture. So that's very important. When the organization runs a tight ship, yet makes it enjoyable, that makes it, that gives it all the difference. Making their immediate environments a greener, more eco-friendly place to be in. I'm with Simone Lim of City Sprouts. City Sprouts also recently organized that sustainability festival we were talking about, Ethopia Fest. And Leigh Quadra, she's the head of Playdate Thrift. She's also the founder and CEO of Kim, QIM, a creative and fashion marketing agency. She also works with Fashion Parade, the collective and community movement run by youth. You can find City Sprouts online at citysprouts.com.sg to see where the nearest urban and community farm is, and also other outreach activities and, of course, events you can attend. And also for Playdate Thrift, head to playdatethrift.com or their socials or 298 Jalan Besar to check them out to see what they're all about and what strikes your fancy fashion-wise. This is Made in SG. I'm Melanie Olivero for CNA 938.
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14: Hello and welcome back from the weekend, everyone. I'm Vaishali Prabhakaran. Great to have your company on Singapore Today, and here's what's lined up this hour. Now, on Global Watch, world leaders leave the UN General Assembly with a few breakthroughs. US President Donald Trump and his counterpart Xi Jinping also strike limited deals in Washington in the Trump-Xi summit. And South Korea demands an apology from Ukraine over two North Korean prisoners of war. We unpack the diplomatic shifts and what happens next. And later in the hour, UOB FinLab and IMDA have launched AI Ready 2.0, aimed at helping more Singapore SMEs adopt and implement AI. But as calls grow globally for a more cautious pace of AI development, could a slowdown mean for fintech sector? So do stay with us. This is Singapore Today on CNA 938. But first, here's the news. Taxi and private hire car drivers can switch to bus driving under a new career pathway launched today. That's as autonomous vehicles are progressively introduced on Singapore's roads. The news desk with more.
15: The Ministry of Transport, the Skills and Workforce Development Agency, and the National Trades Union Congress jointly announced the pathway today. They said drivers' experience remains highly valued as the sector evolves. They added that autonomous vehicle numbers are expected to reach the hundreds in the next 2 years, so job displacement is not imminent. However, a support package is nonetheless in place to give drivers more options to diversify their skills and progress in their careers. Taxi and private hire drivers transitioning to the public bus sector can train part-time or full-time. This allows them the flexibility to balance work with personal responsibilities. The program lasts 2 to 6 months. It includes on-the-job training in areas such as electric vehicle diagnostics and bus interchange operations. Drivers who hold a Class 4 license are eligible for a shorter program and a faster transition. That's because the Class 4 license qualifies them to operate heavy motor vehicles with an unladen weight exceeding 2,500 kilograms.
14: The unit pricing pilot program at supermarkets will be expanded to cover online stores and more grocery items. The Competition and Consumer Commission and the Consumers Association of Singapore said this today. Under the pilot, supermarket stores display unit prices for selected grocery categories. This allows customers to compare value across different product sizes and brands. The expanded pilot will also include a wider range of items, such as flour, milk, butter, soups and sauces. Operators Don Don Donki and Red Mart will also join the pilot. NTUC FairPrice, Sheng Siong Prime Supermarket, Don Don Donki and Red Mart will also commence the expanded pilot from Thursday, while Cold Storage and Giant will do so from November 1st. Six people have been charged over alleged offences involving public assemblies. They include Po Chu Kang actors Lim Kay Seo and Niu Sui Lin and journalist Christine Han. The others are Annamalai Kokila Parvati, Jean Marie Ten, Liu Jun and Rocky Hao Wen Kong. There was some commotion when security guards prevented some in the group from entering without changing their shirts. Some of those present also wore shirts with slogans or messages on them. For organising a public assembly in a prohibited area, a person could be jailed for up to 6 months, fined up to $10,000 or both. And for taking part in a public assembly without a permit, an offender can be fined up to $5,000. A new $1.2 billion hydrogen-ready power plant is coming up on Jurong Island, creating 50 jobs in operations and maintenance. Ready by 2029, it will be Singapore's first power plant to pair a gas turbine with large-scale battery storage, making it more reliable and efficient to keep up with growing energy demands. Nadira Zaidi has more as she hears from the CEO of Pacific Light Power, Yu Tat Ming, and Minister of Trade and Industry for Energy and Industry, Tan Si Ling.
10: Construction is officially underway for the 670 megawatt facility. Once ready, it will be able to generate enough electricity to power about 1.2 million four-room flats. It will also be Singapore's first power plant to combine a gas turbine with large-scale battery storage, providing an added layer of protection against disruptions.
16: The battery serves two purposes. In the event that some unfortunate event that my plant were to trip off, say for example, then my battery will instantaneously discharge so that I can minimize the impact to the system grid while I can build a bigger unit. As I mentioned, the bigger units allow us to fully utilize the potential of lower unit cost and higher efficiency.
10: That efficiency will become increasingly important as Singapore's electricity demand is expected to grow at a faster pace in the coming years, driven by advanced manufacturing, the digital economy, and the electrification of transport.
17: In many respects, the fastest megawatt is the winning megawatt. As energy increasingly shapes important investment decisions, it will be important to provide the power at the scale and the speed that is needed to meet our businesses' needs. So we must therefore continue investing in new generation capacity to ensure that Singapore can provide reliable and competitively priced energy for our future growth.
10: The plant is also being built with Singapore's lower carbon future in mind. It will be able to co-fire with up to 30% hydrogen from the start, with the aim of eventually running entirely on hydrogen once the necessary infrastructure and commercial availability are in place. Pacific Light is also exploring ways to produce hydrogen locally.
16: We're also looking into methane pyrolysis, which we can generate hydrogen using natural gas as a source. So these are some of the alternatives we're also looking at.
14: Over in Thailand, the country's capital, Bangkok, is grappling with several days of intense flooding. The government says eight people have died from the floods nationwide. Officials say floodwaters are slowly receding in and around Bangkok. The city administration is continuing extensive pumping to clear the water from affected areas. Efforts are also focused on lowering water levels in four canals to improve the drainage network's capacity. But isolated thunderstorms are still forecast in some parts of the city, which could hamper operations. More than 330 millimetres of rain fell in some parts of the city between Thursday and Sunday. Thousands of residents have been evacuated to shelters, while around 52,000 households have been affected. Meanwhile, a joyride through Bangkok's floodwaters has landed a jet ski rider in hot water. CNA's Glenda Chong with the details.
18: Thai police in the capital's Makassan sub-district have arrested a man with causing public nuisance. A video showed the man revving his jet ski and making sharp turns on the flooded New Phetchaburi Road. The stunt sent waves crashing towards homes and roadside structures, with local media reporting some property damage. Well, the rider had also posted a video of the incident on his personal Facebook account. The man reportedly told police he didn't realize the stunt would cause problems and said a foreign friend had suggested that such displays could lift people's spirits during difficult times.
14: According to the Bangkok Post, the 27-year-old man has been fined 5,000 baht, or just under 200 Sing dollars. He has also been given a suspended 15-day prison sentence and placed on a year's probation. Over at the Asian Games in Nagoya, Japan, Singapore's Lo Kien Yu booked his spot in the Asian Games men's badminton singles final after seeing off South Korean giant killer Yu Tae-bin to 21-19, 19-21 and 21-12 in the semifinals today. Lo ranked 13th in the world and will next face Thailand's world number 2 in the final tomorrow. Lo's place is also the final guarantees a best ever finish by any Singaporean badminton player at the Games. Prior to this edition of the meet, Singapore's only Asian Games badminton medal was the women's team bronze at the 2006 Doha Games. And that's the news headlines anytime on CNA 938 and CNA.Asia. And looking at the roads, there's a vehicle breakdown on the BKE towards PIE after Dairy Farm Road, and another vehicle breakdown on the AYE towards MCE after Clementi Road. And also do keep a lookout for heavy traffic on the KJE towards BKE at BKE Woodlands Exit, and also heavy traffic on the CTE towards SLE between Ang Mo Kio Avenue 3 and Brattle Road.
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14: And for today's weather, we're looking at mostly cloudy conditions with temperatures ranging between 24 to 33 degrees Celsius.
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23: Protesters blocked roads, calling on the government to agree to a deal or step down.
24: Traders have also become bullish on the stock, as the supplier stands to rake in gains from AI-related demand and potential price hikes.
25: No single group appears to have won an absolute majority in the country's second round of snap parliamentary election.
26: Field investigations show heavy metals and oils were discharged from the beached ship. This in turn hurt the health of the coral reef.
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6: 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On the CNA app, CNA.asia, and on CNA 938. It's a Singapore Today top story with Daniel Martin.
14: Good evening, it's 5:12. Thank you so much for joining us in Singapore Today. Now, Singapore is expanding its supermarket unit pricing pilot from October the 1st, covering more retailers, more everyday grocery items, and also for the first time, online supermarkets as well. So what exactly is unit pricing? It sounds simple, but could this little number on the price tag actually change the way we shop and also help us stretch our grocery dollar? So let's revisit a Singapore Today conversation on how unit pricing works and how to read it and also why it matters for us. So featuring Linus Ng, member of the Consumers Association of Singapore, Central Committee and chairperson of its Consumer Education Committee.
0: The unit price actually works on the basis that it is actually calculated per standard unit of measurement, like per 100 grams or per kilogram, per liter, or even per piece. Now, that depends on the nature of the product you're looking at. And for better comparison, all this unit pricing will be the same amongst all the different products within that shelf itself, for example. So you might see that you have different sizes, you have different brands, but then to make it easier for consumers is actually using the same unit to compare.
1: Okay, but then, I'm getting a bit confused. It's the same unit to compare. So like, let's say it's 100 grams.
0: For example, price per 100 grams or price per liter. So you can, once you look at it, you can actually tell. I mean, I give you a very, very simple example. Okay, if let's say I scan the shelf labels and I compare cooking oil, let's say for example. So if brand A cooking oil is, let's say, 25 cents per 100 milliliter, compared to brand B, which says it's 30 cents per 100 milliliter, then you know that brand A is of better value, even though the bottles might be of different sizes. So it makes it a lot easier. It's very transparent. Instead of, how do I divide this, and then I got to look at each product and then I got to divide, and then you mentally, if not, you whip out your hand.
1: I would do it. I would find out like how much 1 gram is, and then I multiply it. Because very often the same, let's say I'm buying household cleaning detergent. One will be like 500 grams and then the other one will be 750. And I'm like, how to compare? Then I'll divide it both to one, and it's annoying because you're standing there in the aisles and you're blocking other people and you're trying to be primary school maths all over again. So this is not going to be though for every single product as we expand the unit pricing. It's still going to remain for primarily the household staples.
0: Well, the thing is that we are trying to expand this, but at the moment, we have all the essential items like your rice, your meat, and basically those are things which you'll probably have to do a lot of shopping. Now, we also understand that a lot of times, as you look at the shelves, you have got all those different promotions, they have got value packs, big discounts, and those are wordings that will somehow capture your attention rather than actually looking at the price itself.
1: It also confounds the maths. That's the problem.
0: Yes.
1: Because the unit price is something, but then now it's buy three, get one free.
0: Yeah. So the thing is that as a result, we actually pierce through all this and then we look at and we give it and we do a proper comparison. Same baseline per 100 milliliter, for example, how much it costs.
1: Even so with the promotion?
0: So you can immediately make a decision to say, hey, even with the promotion, this might be cheaper, or this might not be so cheap after all, So that actually takes the guessing out of this game. You see, why we had it.
1: Some supermarkets use like little small digital displays for their pricing. Would it be there in the digital display together with the price? So let's say the rice is $9.20. Would the per 100 grams unit price also be on that little small digital board?
0: Well, the thing is that for us, what we want to do is that we want to tell the retailers to be fair and to have it displayed as well. So It's a work in progress. Like I say, it's a pilot phase. So it's only the phase one. So we are still taking feedback from customers and from consumers to see actually what works best. We are having discussions with retailers. In fact, there's a work group going on to see how to make it easier for retailers to display those labels.
14: And that was a conversation that you heard with Singapore Today. Now, if you want to watch more or hear about this story, do download the Singapore Today discussions every evening on CNA 938 Rewind and wherever you get your podcast from.
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14: It's Global Watch, where we bring you up to speed with the biggest stories that made our headlines. So, world leaders left New York on 25th September, Friday, after a week of diplomacy at the UN General Assembly, with talks on Iran and Ukraine also inching forward, but no major breakthroughs. So we have Dr. Alan Chong, Senior Fellow at RSIS, joining us to talk more about this. So, the US and Iran restarted indirect diplomacy on the sidelines of the UNGA, the first such talk since the July ceasefire collapsed, but also left New York without an agreement. So, Dr. Chong, what are the biggest obstacles to moving this diplomacy beyond the exploratory stage?
4: The UN General Assembly, was a final, almost like a final opportunity for peaceful negotiations before the U.S. midterms, as most pundits would have it, before, things go back to a very familiar and deadly cycle of escalation and de-escalation, pause and re-escalation, and so on. So I think all that the UN General Assembly week supplied was just a breathing space. But we await, the secret negotiations that took place on the side. And that, I suppose, the news media all over the world were not privy to, because President Trump's personal envoy, Steve Witkoff and Jared Kushner, were in direct talks with the Iranian delegation who happened to be at the UN General Assembly. So there was no, this channel is important for the symbolic value of not causing a loss of face, because the two direct leaders, all right, of Iran and the United States did not meet directly. Because if they met directly on U.S. soil, it would seem like one side was conceding something. One hopes that this pause can bring something more productive over the coming days.
14: Definitely. I think that's something that we have not seen as well. And on Ukraine's side, Dr. Chong, Washington said both sides showed interest in a limited ceasefire covering grain and energy targets. But of course, Russia then showed little willingness to engage. So does that leave targeted agreements as the only realistic diplomatic opening ahead of winter?
4: Yes, it looks likely. You have to understand we are in this very intractable period of conflict, where I think the principal protagonists in all of these conflicts, whether it's US-Israel-Iran, or Russia-Ukraine, they're not prepared to lose face while privately, hoping that things could wind up as soon as possible. So they have to posture, and I think when your listeners take all this into account, the posturing needs to be read for what it is. It is posturing. And this is targeted at both domestic as well as foreign public opinion, that, your enemy is not going to give in just like that. But privately, okay, I suspect there could be quiet momentum out of the glare of the media and so on. With Russia, Ukraine, I suspect both sides are feeling the pain. Ukraine, for instance, is still worried that it doesn't have enough air defenses, all right, in terms of the expendable parts to survive another round of winter strikes by Russia. And Russia is hurting economically from the accounts that I've read. Although, if you read the public accounts, Russia is putting up a very brave face as to how it can weather continued financial bloodletting, right, to fuel the war effort. and so on. But Russia is hurting. You look at the drone strikes launched by Ukraine on its oil facilities, on its shopping warehouses, food storage depots, and so on. Surely these things hurt the Russian economy. You know, it doesn't require a genius to figure that out. And the long oil queues, the petrol queue, in many major Russian cities. This is a matter of public knowledge. Surely this cannot be a pleasant state of affairs, even for a very wealthy and large country like Russia. So I suspect private diplomacy will produce some kind of outcome. One wishes, of course, that it would be a forward movement, but we'll see.
14: Definitely, we hope so. And talking about financial, you know, the UN itself leaves this General Assembly facing shrinking budgets and also waning influence and a leadership transition as well. So how much can the next Secretary General do when the deeper problem is, you know, disagreement among the major powers that we've seen?
4: Yes, you are spot on in sounding this very pessimistic note. But one also needs to understand that when the populist leaders of certain great powers run out of options, all right, when it comes to undoing certain deadlocked crises, whether it's economic, political, or military, they have to turn to someone to be a mediator. Okay, and a mediator is not just a messenger, although, you know, he or she can also be a messenger to provide the transmission of friendly advice, all right, as well as diplomatic notes from either side. So the next UN Secretary General could well restore the UN's fortunes simply by performing this role. We don't know if, you know, Mr. Gutierrez, the current and outgoing one, has performed this role, because you have to also be persistent, be willing to swallow a certain amount of pride in order to talk to, say, you know, the power circles in Washington, in Moscow, in Beijing, in Kiev, in Tehran today, you know, in order to get things moving. You look at the officially announced diary of Mr. Gutierrez over the past few days, over the whole weekend, in fact, you realize he's actually met one-on-one with virtually all the significant protagonists in these ongoing conflicts. So hopefully he's passed on certain messages and offers of good offices, as diplomats would call it.
14: Definitely. And these were just some of the highlights from the 81st United Nations General Assembly. This has been Global Watch with Dr. Ellen Chong, Senior Fellow at RSIS. Welcome back to Global Watch. We're talking about the US President Donald Trump and Chinese President Xi Jinping, who have wrapped up their three-day Washington summit on 25th of September, which led to agreeing of tariff cuts and also an extended trade truce, while also major differences still remain. So we have with us Dr. Ellen Chong, Senior Fellow at RSIS. So Dr. Chong, US President Donald Trump and Chinese President Xi Jinping also agreed to cut tariffs. $30 billion. We're talking about worth of goods each way, but the broader trade truce lasts just two more months. So how much does this actually reduce the risk of another escalation in the trade war?
4: Well, you have to understand that when it comes to Trump and Xi, each summit is itself an event, all right, where I think both leaders want to portray to both the respective domestic and international audiences that they are fully in charge, all right, of their respective economic plays. And what we see movement on this figure of $30 billion, you know, of reduced tariffs, is an opening. Okay, I'm sad to repeat what I said earlier about the diplomatic goings on at the UN, but it is happening with Xi and Trump as well. If you look at what the United States gave way during this summit on the economic front, it is, you know, in preparation for the winter shopping season. Okay, your Christmas gifts you know, your plastic toys, and other kinds of, you know, consumer manufacturers that can be given away as gifts. So I think the United States has signaled that, and the Chinese have of course promised to buy more from the United States and so on, amongst other things. There are lots of little details that we have yet to pass the agreement about. And I think this is just an opening, and more will follow. And this increasingly appears to be Trump style. We carry out small gestures first, and then, you know, more substantive negotiations will follow. And the

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11: Good evening. Six people have been charged over alleged offences involving public assemblies. They include Phua Chu Kang actors Lim Kay Siu and Neo Swee Lin and journalist Kirsten Han. The others are Annamalai Kokilai Parvati, Jean-Marie Ten Liu Jun and Rocky Hao Wen Kong. There was some commotion when security guards prevented some in the group from entering without changing their shirts. Some of those present wore shirts with slogans or messages on them. For organizing a public assembly in a prohibited area, a person could be jailed for up to 6 months, fined up to $10,000, or both. For taking part in a public assembly without a permit, an offender can be fined up to $5,000. Well, Thailand's capital, Bangkok, is grappling with several days of intense flooding. The government says 8 people have died from the floods nationwide. Officials say floodwaters are slowly receding in and around Bangkok. The city administration is continuing extensive pumping to clear the water from affected areas. Efforts are also focused on lowering water levels in 4 canals to improve the drainage network's capacity. But isolated thunderstorms are still forecast in some parts of the city, which could hamper operations. A joyride through Bangkok's floodwaters has landed a jet ski rider in hot water. Thai police in the capital's Makassan sub-district have arrested a man with causing public nuisance. A video showed the man revving his jet ski and making sharp turns on the flooded New Phetchaburi Road. The stunt sent waves crashing to

0: Roads, homes and roadside structures, with local media reporting some property damage. The rider also posted a video of the incident on his personal Facebook account. The man reportedly told police he didn't realize the stunt would cause problems and said a foreign friend had suggested that such displays could lift people's spirits during difficult times. He's due in court today, with police also ordering the confiscation of the jet ski used in the incident. South Korea's presidential office is demanding an apology from Ukraine for publicizing an agreement to transfer two North Korean prisoners of war to Seoul. In a statement, the presidential office expressed, quote, strong regret over Ukraine's unilateral disclosure, end quote, saying the two sides had agreed for talks to remain secret to avoid political fallout. CNA's Grace Shin has more.
1: On social media, President Lee Jae-myung also voiced his disappointment over the broken agreement, saying it was appropriate to keep it secret. Seoul says it's now considering further measures over the dispute. In response, Kyiv says it's an open country, arguing it would have been unusual to transfer the soldiers in secret. Tensions flared after Ukrainian President Volodymyr Zelensky's address to the United Nations last week. That was where he said Kyiv had transferred two North Korean soldiers to South Korea. He said the men were captured while fighting for Russia in the war against Ukraine. Seoul says the statement was made without sufficient prior consultation.
0: Over at the Asian Games in Nagoya, Japan, Singapore's Lo Kien-yu booked his spot in the Asian Games men's badminton singles final after seeing off South Korean giant killer Yoo Tae-bin 21-19, 19-21, 21-12 in the semifinals today. Lo, ranked 13th in the world, will next face Thailand's world number 2, Kunlavut Vittitsan, in the final tomorrow. Lo's place in the final guarantees a best ever finish by a Singaporean badminton player, by any Singaporean badminton player, that is, at the Games. Prior to this edition of the meet, Singapore's only Asian Games badminton medal was the women's team bronze at the 2006 Doha Games. I'm Daniel Martin for Singapore Today. Headlines anytime on CNA 938 and at cna.asia. Good Monday, late afternoon, early evening. Coming up, Irene Fu will be joining me from Maybank Group Wealth Management. We'll talk about how Asian markets have performed today. We do know that Beijing is set to cut tariffs on a broad range of U.S. agricultural goods. Has that weighed on this trading day? More on that in just a moment. But first up, let's talk some of the numbers. The local stock market figures for you. Singapore shares closed higher, with the SDI up 0.3% to 5,729. Looking next at local shares, we got DBS, which gained 1%. No, I beg your pardon. DBS gained 0.1% to $78.11. Meanwhile, Singtel went up 0.2% to $4.29. And ST Engineering was flat. That's at $10.87. Time for the latest on the markets and economies across Asia. Irene Fu is head of investment strategy and research for Maybank Group Wealth Management. Hello, Irene.
2: Hi, Daniel. Hi.
0: Thank you for joining me at the start of the trading week. Let's see how things have wrapped up today. We do know that Beijing is set to cut tariffs on a broad range of U.S. agricultural goods. It's coming under a proposed $30 billion U.S. dollar reciprocal tariff reduction agreement, or arrangement, really, with Washington. And is that impending cut playing any part in today's trade? What are you seeing on the screens?
2: Yes, I think the tariff reduction news did provide some support to the Asian markets today. I think investors really see this as another step towards de-escalating the trade tensions between the US and China, which is positive for regional growth and also trade sentiment. So what we saw was that Australia's ASX 200 and also Hang Seng Index both were up today, 0.2% and 0.5% respectively. That said, I think investors are not entirely focusing on the trade story today as well. For instance, we saw that Japan's Nikkei 225, that was down 0.7%. And India's Sensex 30 was also down 1.3%, as investors are also weighing the impact of elevated oil prices, rising treasury yields, and a still firmed US dollar.
0: Staying with news out of China, fresh data showing industrial profit growth kind of slowed sharply in August, rising just over 4% from a year earlier. That's down from more than 11% in July. Why is there persistent pressure on the Chinese economy? And yet, we're still also seeing strong growth in the AI sector. How can both these be happening?
2: Yeah, what we are seeing is, I would say, really a tale of two economies within China. So if you look at the traditional sectors, they continue to face challenges from the weak property activity and softer demand, which is weighing on the overall industrial profits. But AI is really a bright spot right now. So notably, if you look at investments in chips, data centers and the digital infrastructure, that remains a strategic priority, both for companies and policymakers. So all these AI-related industries, they actually continue to attract capital and generate strong demand. We believe this divergence is likely to persist in the near term, and policymakers are actually under growing pressure to deploy more stimulus, with attention to focus on probably a direct household support rather than infrastructure spending alone. The Politburo's policy stance and I'd say any fresh stimulus signals really remain the key variable for whether this AI-driven growth engine can eventually pull the broader economy along with it.
0: I want to touch base very quickly with oil prices, because there's a reason for this. We'll be talking about diesel in a moment. But let's talk oil prices first, after US President Donald Trump rejected Iran's plan to reopen the Strait of Hormuz and Iran calling for diplomacy. Where did we see oil on this Monday?
2: Brent crude prices are up about 3% plus today, which is really reflecting the view that tensions in the Middle East are likely to persist, keeping the risk of supply disruptions elevated. Now, while the actual oil flows have not been severely disrupted so far, I think what the market is really pricing in is a larger geopolitical risk premium, given the uncertainty around probably future negotiations between the US and Iran, as well as the persistent regional attacks that we're seeing, like for instance in Saudi Arabia, etc.
0: Let's turn our attention now to diesel prices here in Singapore, because you see they've risen quite sharply amid the disruption to global energy supplies, with F&B, logistics, retail sectors particularly being exposed to higher transport costs. What's the time frame for these costs eventually reaching the consumer?
2: Well, we do think that some of all these higher costs could eventually filter through to consumers, although it may not happen immediately. Now, generally, businesses would try to absorb some of these costs for a little longer while trying to stay competitive. But if, let's say, you know, energy supplies stay disrupted for long, I think they really have no choice but to pass the bill forward. So we could see actually some of these costs pass on through higher prices for food, retail products and other everyday goods. We may even see some temporary fuel charges tacked onto taxi rides or even all these ride-hailing apps. Now, with inflation at risk of picking up further, we now expect the MAS to tighten very slightly at the October meeting by probably increasing the slope of the senior appreciation by about 25 basis points.
0: Let's talk a little bit about what investors are keeping an eye on after this Monday's trade, because we do know that the US Treasury is still in sight, the 10-year yield surging to its highest level in nearly two decades now. These rising U.S. interest rates and the stronger U.S. dollar, is this all going to put some renewed pressure on Asian currencies?
2: Higher U.S. Treasury yields and a firmer U.S. dollar can certainly create pressure on Asian currencies in the near term, especially if markets remain concerned about inflation and the possibility of the Fed keeping policy tighter for longer. That said, I think we don't expect a broad-based or indiscriminate sell-off across the Asian currencies. The region is likely to be quite differentiated. For those economies with strong fundamentals, healthy balance, external balances, and also supportive domestic policies, they are likely to be a bit more resilient. So in that instance, I think for the likes of Singapore dollar and also ringgit, Malaysia ringgit, I think they remained among the more resilient currencies in the region. While some of the larger oil-importing economies may face greater pressure if oil prices stay elevated for a prolonged period.
0: Turning now to the Singapore report card, I think I've only got time to talk about Singapore's factory output, which jumped 15.4% in August from a year ago. AI demanding power, with AI demand powering electronics, that is. This momentum, is it sustainable? And also, what does it tell us about Singapore's place in the global AI boom?
2: The AI boom definitely remains or is a key support for Singapore's economy. We do expect the AI cycle to continue underpinning growth into next year. And in fact, we recently raised Singapore's growth outlook partly because all this AI-related activity has actually more than offset the drag from the geopolitical tensions and a more challenging external environment. That said, I think to expect 15% growth rates every month, that's not our base case. I think after all, if you look at manufacturing, it's still a very cyclical sector, right? So there will be periods of volatility. But I think the overall broader trend remains constructive because AI adoption is still in its early stages globally. So as companies continue investing in the computing power, cloud infrastructure and AI applications, etc., we do believe that demand for components and also technologies produced in Singapore should remain healthy.
0: Irene, thank you so much for speaking to my listeners and breaking down today's trading day. She's Irene Fu, Head of Investment Strategy and Research, Maybank Group Wealth Management. I'm Daniel Martin. This has been Asia Business. Turning my attention now to the roads, I am seeing an accident on Stevens Road. This is after Bukit Timah, avoid lane 1. Looking to a breakdown, Bras Basah Road towards Nickel Highway after Beach Road. Also heavy, SLE to BKE at Woodlands Avenue 12. CTE to SLE, heavy between Jalan Bahagia and Merchant Road.
3: It's a Singapore Today top story with Daniel Martin.
0: If it happened today, I'm talking about it on Singapore Today. That's the mantra of the show. On the day of this interview, September 28th, we also saw how Singapore businesses are being encouraged to take that next step in adopting artificial intelligence. We saw, of course, UOB FinLab and IMDA launch this AI Ready 2.0, the next phase of a program that has already reached more than 600 SMEs since it began last year. At the program's launch was Tan Kiat Hau, Senior Minister of State for Digital Development and Information.
4: In Singapore, we are not in the intelligence race. We are not going to develop the best frontier models. We are not going to develop every advanced chip in the world. But we are really in the adoption phase. But there is so much opportunities in adoption. For those who are at the forefront of adopting AI sensibly, will be among the first to reap the benefits.
0: That full report, by the way, available on CNA.asia. And this launch is coming as the conversation around AI is rapidly evolving globally, including, of course, those recent calls from major AI industry leaders for more cautious advancement and delays, or rather, more cautious development and advancement, and maybe even a global slowdown in terms of the development. So as Singapore is pushing ahead with AI adoption, particularly in the fintech sector as well, what does the next phase look like if there were to be some kind of global pause? Joining me is the Senior Vice President and Head of UOB's FinLab and Ecosystem Partnerships at UOB. I'm joined by Shannon Leung. Shannon, hello. Welcome to the show.
5: Hi, Daniel. Good evening.
0: Congratulations on the event. I hope everything went well. Haze aside, I hope it went well.
5: Yes, it all went well. Thanks for asking.
0: Fantastic. Yeah. Congratulations. So, okay, this is like the new phase of the program that's already been around. How is 2.0 building on and expanding from the first phase?
5: Okay. I think when we launched the program last year, or call it the AI Ready 1.0 for that matter, just for the discussion, we see that, the program was meant more to help SMEs to identify, right, or to gain awareness in terms of what is AI. And as we were building the program and working with SMEs, we realized that, you know, there's more opportunity beyond that as well. So with the enhanced version of AI Ready 2.0, the focus shift from, you know, having that awareness to bringing them to implementation as well. So we want to help more businesses move away from learning just about AI to piloting, but deploying and scaling it as well, right? So to support this, we have introduced the program today, and it covers broadly three enhancements. I guess the first one is AI prototyping workshop, which will help SMEs to build and test practical AI solutions for their businesses. Second, the AI Ready community, right, creates a peer-led ecosystem where businesses can learn from practitioners, technology partners, and the SMEs who has came to our program who has really made that change, right? But in our previous iteration. And the last one probably is we've introduced the enhanced financial support, because we recognize that, you know, as you scale adoption of AI, there could be use of support for financing as well. And we expanded it not just for the SMEs, but also to technology providers who are supporting the businesses to scale projects. Yeah, so that is what the new program entails about.
0: I understand that we saw something like more than 600 SMEs taking part so far. What has come through to the organizers, to the partners like yourselves, in terms of where the businesses are succeeding versus where they're struggling with AI adoption?
5: Yeah, so as we learn, as we iterate as well, I think one of the clearest lessons when we see that awareness is no longer the barrier to adoption. I think there are many tools out there today that allows SME or even individuals to adopt or use AI, right? And I think the good thing is businesses are also recognizing the AI's potential and want to now see how can it create value back into their own organization. The biggest challenge lies more, if you ask me, in execution. I think we have seen some of these obstacles in areas such as their data readiness, getting access to talent, and the capability needed to effectively implement an AI solution, right? These are issues we hear constantly on the ground when we meet up with SMEs through our AI Ready program. But what we also observe is businesses making the strongest progress tend to start with a business problem, right? Not really using technology to solve it, but thinking about the business problem and identifying what is the right way to move forward, right? So to me, I think that is something that we have supported them. And today we celebrated, you know, some of the partners or SMEs that joined the program and how they've actually scaled some of these projects or POC and successfully done it. And some even thinking of taking the next step, which is, you know, working through a full commercialization and taking their team forward together with it as well. Yeah.
0: High impact use cases, tailored advisories and workshops, proof of concept aspects. These are all things that have benefited the participants through the first phase and will flow through into the next phase. But let's talk about that, because how if we just look at the fintech innovation sector, just fintech innovation in itself, how dependent is this next phase on the rapid advancement of AI? Is AI going to be the be-all and end-all of fintech innovation in the next phase?
5: I think the answer is definitely it will make a big difference. In fact, you know, we do see some of these changes coming in from potentially three areas or a couple of areas, I would say. Customer engagement, risk management, and also actually employee productivity, right? AI is really helping financial institution or fintechs today to deliver more personalized customer experience, right? Nobody wants to get the same offer. Nobody wants to get the same offers, for example. Yeah, and on the middle office or the back office, we also want to, you know, see how can we identify risk earlier from the fintech potential, right? And most importantly, is how can we equip our employees or the employees with better insights to make faster, and potentially more informed decisions as well, right? Some of the things that we see, you know, or actually if I can share one example from what we do at the bank is we also recently also did an AI power knowledge hub for our frontline colleagues, right? People in the

0: branches and so on, really helping them to retrieve relevant information more quickly and respond to customer queries with greater consistency. And I see we feel that, you know, the common thread across the most successful AI application is in fintech, for that matter, is augmentation and not replacement, right? AI will help people act earlier, help everyone to serve their customer better and make stronger decisions. While, you know, human judgment, trust, and accountability will remain at the center of it. Yeah.
1: I can see how laying the foundation, having the case studies, the trainings, the hands-on, the master classes, the AI sprints, and so on. These are all vital because there's a learning curve here, and it's wonderful to hear that you've already heard about people going full steam ahead in terms of onboarding. But still, we've been hearing many companies in Singapore still finding it difficult to fully adopt or move into it. Perhaps it's easier in the fintech sector, but I wonder whether this could be a wrench in the mechanism, so to speak, because as you just described, I mean, AI is such a vital part of the next phase of innovation in the fintech sector, but we are also seeing and hearing global calls for a slowdown in terms of AI adoption and AI development. This could mean new rules, new legislation, new guideposts. We don't know. It's still the wild, wild west as we speak right now. If the pace of global AI development slows, what kind of impact would that have for the push that we are creating now with the fintech companies through programs like AI Ready 2.0?
0: I think many organizations are still working in terms of how to embed, you know, building AI capabilities into their own day-to-day operations and so on and so forth, right? So if the AI development slows down to some extent, you know, the opportunity here is then, you know, likely more of fintechs are able then to then focus more sharply on extracting value from their current investment or their current opportunities. And then this scaling can prove to many use cases as well, right? You know, can help them in terms of their, you know, reviewing their talent and their governance, and how can they really, you know, embed AI into the day-to-day operations, right? So the question, I think, is more of shifting from what can AI do, or how do we use AI effectively to generate that kind of value, right? So that the winners will not be those potentially waiting for the next model release, those that translate existing capabilities into, you know, better outcomes or things, but it's really more about, you know, building that execution in a more sustainable way. By, you know, revolving trust around it, because we talk about trust as well, and also how do you then scale it with good guardrails and so on and so forth as well. Yeah,
1: there's actually, I mean, if it were to slow down, one could actually look at it as the luxury of moving the goalposts a little bit further potentially, and some SMEs who've been expressing concern about whether or not they can take full adoption would actually appreciate that breathing space, I think.
0: Yes, for sure, right? I mean, if you think about it, if things are moving so fast, and today, you know, some of the SMEs that we're already working with have already, you know, struggling in terms of, or thinking of a proper use case for their business. And with this, you know, changes of business environment that keep happening, maybe the slowdown could then help them to, you know, take charge, right? For example, in terms of, you know, what should they do next? And a lot of times when we see it, or when we speak to business owners as well, and just don't mind me sharing this little point as well, is that, you know, a lot of leaders are going back to the ground and asking what are the problem statements, or what are the things that, you know, AI can help you to do, and they start up to do, or they work with partners to look at some form of this discovery to then start to identify the use cases so that, you know, they can take the workflows, they can build the capability together with the employees who would eventually be the one that will be using it.
1: You will be launching AI Ready 2.0 on Monday, 28 September, the next phase of its AI Ready program. Incidentally, this is led by the UOB FinLab and developed in partnership with the IMDA. As I mentioned earlier on, more than 600 SMEs already since the launch of 1.0 in 2025. UOB is aiming to scale that to something like 3,000 SMEs by year three. And as we've discovered, if there were to be a global slowdown, there will be opportunities that would be useful and vital in terms of fintechs focusing on extracting value. As we've heard from Shannon Leung, who is Senior Vice President and Head of the UOB FinLab and Ecosystem Partnerships for UOB. This

0: has been a Singapore Today top story.
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0: What a hazy weekend it was. We saw air quality in various parts dip in and out of the unhealthy range, particularly on Sunday. We saw the eastern and central regions logging unhealthy range readings. And yet, looking out the window, I saw people running with their daily runs or their marathons or whatever. I saw families and kids playing in the park next to my building when it was in the unhealthy range in my area, and just hanging out, exposing themselves to these unhealthy levels. My question is, how come we don't seem to be able to adapt our plans to the weather changes? Because the weather changes are sudden and spontaneous, right? The wind comes in and suddenly you get the haze and so on and so forth. Because you have planned for that weekend with your family out and therefore you're going to keep doing it. You have planned for that run and you're going to keep doing it. And that can be risky when you've got unhealthy levels of the 24-hour PSI and even the 1-hour PM2.5 as well. My question on today's edition of Talkback: are we acting the same on clear and hazy days? Why is there no calibration? Let's talk. That's coming up on Talkback. But first up, here's Vi with the news.
10: 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Taxi and private hire car drivers can switch to bus driving under a new career pathway launched today. That's as autonomous vehicles are progressively introduced on Singapore's roads. The news desk with more.
11: The Ministry of Transport, the Skills and Workforce Development Agency, and the National Trades Union Congress jointly announced the pathway today. They said drivers' experience remains highly valued as the sector evolves. They added that autonomous vehicle numbers are expected to reach the hundreds in the next 2 years, so job displacement is not imminent. However, a support package is nonetheless in place to give drivers more options to diversify their skills and progress in their careers. Taxi and private hire drivers transitioning to the public bus sector can train part-time or full-time. This allows them the flexibility to balance work with personal responsibilities. The program lasts 2 to 6 months. It includes on-the-job training in areas such as electric vehicle diagnostics and bus interchange operations. Drivers who hold a Class 4 license are eligible for a shorter program and a faster transition. That's because the Class 4 license qualifies them to operate heavy motor vehicles with an unladen weight exceeding 2,500 kilograms.
10: The unit pricing pilot program at supermarkets will be expanded to cover online stores and more grocery items. The Competition and Consumer Commission and the Consumers Association of Singapore said this today. Under the pilot, supermarket stores display unit prices for selected grocery categories. This allows customers to compare value across different product sizes and brands. The expanded pilot will also include a wider range of items, such as flour, milk, butter, soups and sauces. Operators Don Don Donki and Redmart will also join the pilot. NTUC FairPrice, Sheng Siong Prime Supermarket, Don Don Donki and Redmart will also commence the expanded pilot from Thursday, while Cold Storage and Giant will do so from November 1st. 3,000 small and medium-sized enterprises in Singapore are set to get more help adopting artificial intelligence. The program aims to help firms move beyond experimenting with AI and put the technology to practical use. Developed by UOB FinLab and the Infocom Media Development Authority, the program engaged more than 600 SMEs in its first year. Its next phase will offer enhanced financing, hands-on prototyping workshops, and also better access to technical expertise. Speaking at the launch, Minister of State for Digital Development and Information Tan Kiat Hao says businesses that use AI effectively stand to gain the most economic value.
12: In Singapore, we are not in the intelligence race. We are not going to develop the best frontier models. We are not going to develop every advanced chip in the world. But we are really in the adoption phase. But there is so much opportunities in adoption. For those who are at the forefront of adopting AI sensibly, will be among the first to reap the benefits.
10: Over in Thailand, the country's capital, Bangkok, is grappling with several days of intense flooding. The government says 8 people have died from the floods nationwide. CNA's Glenda Chong with the details.
13: Officials say floodwaters are slowly receding in and around Bangkok. The city administration is continuing extensive pumping to clear the water from affected areas. Now, efforts are also focused on lowering water levels in 4 canals to improve the drainage network's capacity. But isolated thunderstorms are still forecast in some parts of the city, which could hamper operations. More than 330 millimeters of rain fell in some parts of the city between Thursday and Sunday. Thousands of residents have been evacuated to shelters, while around 52,000 households have been affected. City-run schools are closed today as a safety precaution.
10: Siti Hazma Mohamad Ali, the wife of former Malaysian Prime Minister Mahathir Mohamad, has died at the age of 100. Local media say she died at Malaysia's National Heart Institute at about 9:20 today. Dr. Siti Hazma was a doctor who advocated maternal health, family planning, literacy and drug abuse prevention and mental health. She celebrated her 100th birthday in July. Dr. Siti Hazma married Dr. Mahathir in 1956 and the couple marked 70 years together in August. Dr. Mahathir, who is 101 years old, served twice as Malaysia's Prime Minister from 1981 to 2003 and from 2018 to 2020. Over the Asian Games in Nagoya, Japan, it's another historic breakthrough for Singapore, with badminton player Lo Kien Yu securing at least a silver in the men's singles. He stormed into the finals after beating South Korea's Yoo Tae-bin in the semis, making him the first Singaporeans to reach a badminton final at the continental event. CNA's Alif Amshah reports from Aichi, Japan.
14: It's been a daunting road to the final four for badminton star Lo Kien Yu, leaving some of the world's best in his wake. His first major scalp, India's world number 14 Lakshya Sen. Later, he dumped Indonesia's top seed Jonathan Christie in the quarterfinal. Now in the semis against South Korea's Yoo Tae-bin, Lo was forced to work extra hard, scraping through the first game by slim margins, 21-19. A similar scoreline in the second, but this time it was the Korean who prevailed. In the rubber, Lo kept his composure to seal the win, 21-12.
15: It was a tough 3 games and I just try my best every point, give my best every point and just, yeah, fight for each point.
14: A familiar foe awaits, in the form of Thailand's Kunlavut Vittitsan, who has taken 8 wins from their 10 encounters. As Lo reaches where no Singaporean badminton player has gone before, he could very well be on the cusp of more history.
15: Honestly, he's a favourite and I'm the challenger, so I'm just going to be out there and just give my all and push him to the limit.
14: His milestone here brings to an end Singapore's 20-year wait for a badminton medal at the Asian Games. The last time that happened was back in 2006 at the Doha Games, when the women's team clinched a historic bronze. More importantly, Lo has given a whole new generation something special to dream about.
10: And that's the news. Headlines anytime on CNA 938 and CNA.asia.
0: Coming up, did you change any plans if you had outdoor plans over the weekend, but then it coincided with, for example, the unhealthy range? Or do you just go ahead? Were there masks? Did you change and move it indoors? Let's talk about whether or not we're able to calibrate our behaviours according to the rapidly changing PSI, which is dipping in and out of the unhealthy range this past weekend. Let's talk roads in the meantime. So I'm looking at an accident on the PIE to Changi after Toh Guan Road, a breakdown on the BKE to PIE at the KJE exit, a breakdown on the SLE to CTE at Seletar West Link entrance, a breakdown on the PIE to Changi after Pioneer Road North, and a breakdown on the CTE to AYE at Ang Mo Kio Avenue 1 entrance. Traffic's also heavy in the CTE tunnel towards AYE at Havelock Road exit.
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0: Speaking of our weather, this is the forecast from the Met Services. We are looking at cloudy conditions for this evening and tomorrow. Thundery showers mainly over northern and western Singapore in the afternoon. Temperature range for the day is 25 to 34, but because of the haze in the air, it's feeling very muggy and very sticky as well, right? By the way, I'm looking at the immediate nowcast right now, and there seems to be some thundery showers already happening at Pulau Tekong. And over in the east, we're seeing some showers, Changi and Tampines, but it's cloudy everywhere else. If you're just stepping out of the office right now, heading home, and you're just about to check the 1 hour PM 2.5, I'll do that for you. So let's see, the 1 hour PM 2.5 as it stands now is mostly in the elevated range and in the unhealthy range, in the elevated band 2. It's 106 in the west, 138 in the central, 115 in the south, and 91 in the east. Over in the north, it's the best. It's over at 64, but basically it is in the elevated band in terms of air quality for the 1 hour PM 2.5 as of 6:12.
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0: We are seeing this past weekend and even today as well, haze levels dipping in and out of the elevated and even the unhealthy range, particularly looking to the case of Sunday in Singapore, September 27th, where eastern and central parts of the island logged unhealthy readings. The air quality in the central region had also entered the unhealthy band on Saturday evening. And then we saw unhealthy readings for the eastern region at midnight as well. Looking to today, it's continuing. It's an ongoing thing, really. It's continuing what we saw, staying mostly in the elevated range. The 1 hour PM 2.5 as of this interview at 6 p.m. on a Monday is mostly in the elevated band. Of ranging from 64 in the north to 138 in the central region. And the 24-hour PSI for this 24 hours seems to be in the moderate range, ranging from 68 all the way till 91. What's the point of the numbers? Let me ask you. There are reasons. These numbers have significance and can guide your behaviors and activities as well. Because let's face it, as we're hearing in this report by CNA's Ilakaya Selvaraji, the regional hotspots and the haze situations in ASEAN continue.
17: Schools in the area have been alternating between in-class and home learning owing to the smoke from wildfires in Indonesia. It peaked earlier this month when the API hit 518, prompting authorities to declare an emergency. Firefighters have been battling wildfires in several areas across Indonesia, with authorities declaring they're doing all they can. They're also finding it tough to contain the blazes owing to tough terrain and the El Nino effect, which is keeping conditions dry and hot. Experts say the smoke from the wildfires could continue drifting across the country into Malaysia and elsewhere until monsoon winds change.
0: That's what's happening on the ground in Indonesia, according to that report by CNA's Ilakaya Selvaraji, the full report on CNA's YouTube page. I want to go back to the numbers and ask you over the weekend and today as well, did you change your habits, your behaviors? Because when it's going into elevated, when it's going into unhealthy, then different groups of people need to be mindful of different things. Whether you're an older individual, whether you're somebody with asthma, whether you're a younger individual, there are ramifications for these numbers. But still, over the weekend, I think many people, because you plan for the weekend, we plan to go out with the kids, so we're still going to go out with the kids. I plan to go for my run, so I'm still going to go for my run. And I've always run at 6 p.m., so I will still run at 6 p.m., even though the PM 2.5 is maybe in the unhealthy range. My question is, why do we seem to be acting the same on clear and hazy days? Are we calibrating our outdoor activity based on the numbers?
8: 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It's Talkback with Daniel Martin. Call in 669 11938 or WhatsApp 963 11938.
0: I'd love to hear from you. I heard that there was a marathon that was happening over the weekend, and the event still went ahead, but they reduce the distance to 10 kilometers. Did you change anything if you were going out with your young kids to the park? There's a park next to my house. Loads of kids playing in the... I didn't see groups of kids playing in the park with their families, even though it was like in the not so great range for the PSI readings. I did see people running. I did see people hanging out and outdoors for hours at the bars and restaurants. I get it. I don't think we should change our lives completely, but it's about exposure. The more exposed you are to elevated or unhealthy levels, particularly if you're an at-risk individual, you are potentially creating problems for yourself as well in terms of health issues. So I want to ask you today, can you WhatsApp and let me know, did you change? Are you changing? Are you checking PM 2.5 before you step out? The 1 hour PM 2.5? Are you, let's say there's a family outing and we were going to go to the park or to the playground and we check and it's not good, okay, we'll delay or we'll shift or we'll go somewhere else indoors instead. Are we calibrating our actions on these hazy days? Joining me is Assistant Professor at the Wee Kim Wee School of Communication and Information at NTU, Assistant Professor Yu Chie Tong, who specializes in health and environmental communication, and wants as well to talk to us about understanding and responding to health information and health risks. Professor Tong, welcome to the show. Hi there.
18: Hi, Daniel. It's my pleasure to be here and talking to you on this haze-related health issue and environmental issue as well.
0: I think that because we've always been a equatorial country, tropical climate, hot and wet, we are not the kind of country that made a lot of effort to pay attention to our weather reports. For the longest time, it's like, okay, lads, it's either hot, it's either wet, go out, it's the same. Unlike other countries where people in the first thing in the morning do check the weather because it will influence the kind of clothes they're going to wear, whether or not they put the snow tires on and so forth. We just don't have that practice of checking a weather report and changing behavior based on that. Would you agree with that, Prof?
18: I think, yes, I agree with part of it. That I think like environmental health issue compared with like other like individual health issues are less visible. So like for countries like Singapore or like Malaysia, like the tropical weather, we tend to like take some of the like weather issue or climate issue for granted, and which in turn may affect how we like interpret the risks associated with the climate or the environmental issues, and also how we respond to that, definitely.
0: Indeed. And so the notion of these numbers is supposed to give an indication to different groups of people as to whether or not they should minimize exposure. So for example, if it's in band one of the normal, fine, we can all continue. But if you're in band three, for example, which is the high, 151 to 250, it should be about avoiding strenuous outdoor activity for the next hour, and vulnerable persons should be avoiding all outdoor activity for the next hour. Here's the thing, these are all very clearly demarcated. These are all very clearly listed out on the NEA website. But why is it that some of us still carry out with our usual plans, even when the PSI enters the unhealthy range?
18: And yes, I think from our personal observation and also supported by empirical research, I think indeed in our society, like some people have like actively engaged in like minimizing their exposure to like poor air, and they often consider as like active risk avoiders, while some other people, like you mentioned, are more like tolerant of haze and less likely to change their behavior. So we call like this group of people like more haze resilient. And I think if we want to like analyze how they respond to the risk this way, I think first step would to see like whether they develop awareness of the health risk, even if we have like the information out there, like health advisories published by the governments, the like official institution. But still, I think whether like they increase the awareness for those haze resilient population is one question. And also, I think apart from the awareness, even if they develop awareness of this environmental health risk, and also they're well informed, still we need to take into consideration many psychological factors.
0: Such as like timetable or this is how I've always done things, so I'm not, it's my system, it's my routine, that kind of thing, is it?
18: Yeah, definitely. I think like practical consideration, especially I think for the occasions where you mentioned, like if you plan with kids, like family outings, or if you have a like routine in doing certain kind of like outdoor activities, you definitely will like sometimes prioritize your like daily routine, the practical considerations.
0: We do know that this past weekend actually was also the inaugural Singapore Half Marathon for the Kipren Singapore Half Marathon run. That was going to be on September 27th. But in response to the 24-hour PSI readings, they'd announced at about 3 a.m. that they were shortening the distance from 21.1 kilometers down to 10 kilometers. There were shorter distances overall. There was a 10, a 5, and a kids dash, as well as a non-competitive format. When it comes to big events and large-scale events like this as well, Professor Tong, whilst an organizer might make its own decision, I think you also know your body best. You also know your health risks and conditions best, whether you're in respiratory illnesses or whether you're an at-risk person. Even if an organizer decides to go ahead with, let's say, a shorter distance, you should still make the choice as to whether or not you want to attend, should you not?
18: Yes, yes. And I think, like, to respond to this kind of environmental health risks in a proper way, I think it requires teamwork. So it's just a one single like decision or one stakeholder's decision whether we should like respond to it in a certain way. But I think it requires efforts from different stakeholders, like top down or bottom up, like from the organizers to the participants, that we, I think it requires the systematic efforts from us.
0: Let's go to our WhatsApp and see some of our listeners' comments. 9631138. My question today has to do with our haze and the fact that over this past weekend, we saw the numbers, you know, vacillate in and out from into the from moderate into the unhealthy range even as well. My question is, are you acting the same on clear as hazy days? Why are we not calibrating our behaviors? Because we still see lots of people heading out, going for their runs, going for their family playtime with the kids and with Ama and Akong, and in spite of the fact that it is in the unhealthy range out there. Let's go to our WhatsApp, 9631193. One of my listeners saying, yeah, I do check the PSI and category of the air quality and change my plans accordingly. For example, not going out if it's unhealthy or wearing a mask if I must go out. It's important to me as I have asthma. That's fantastic to hear. Thank you so much. Great to hear from you, our listener there. Another listener WhatsApping across and say, plan A, switch from outdoors to indoors, for example, the malls. Plan B, stay home and aircon and filter the air with strong air filters. Plan C, take holiday and fly to another country, not affected by transboundary. I like your plan C there. Thank you very much. So I like that some of our listeners have the plans in place already, and I'm glad that we've got that impetus among some of our listeners already on the air. But Professor Tong, why do we still see those haze-resistant individuals, like you said? Are they potentially doing harm or health harm to themselves? Because we know that this could potentially continue until November, according to the Indonesian authorities. And unhealthy readings, we have no way of forecasting or predicting, can come and go. If somebody goes on with their regular routine and doesn't mask up when unhealthy, still brings the kids and the grandparents out for an outdoor barbecue when it's the weekend, and still goes for their daily run at the same time, no matter what, can they do harm to themselves?
18: I think my answer would be yes, they're definitely like doing harm to themselves, because there are like more and more evidence pointing to the like health consequences like of the haze or like poor air quality. So like in terms of health risks or health consequences, my answer would be yes. And I think apart from awareness, and I'm so glad to hear that like many people have already engaged in like behavior change, responding to the haze. But I think like for other like more haze resistant people, I think haze or like air quality issue sounds less visible or not a very salient issue to many people. And I think that's an important like psychological factor, like preventing us from taking action to that.
0: That's interesting. So for that group of individuals, even if there was a health advisory, even if there was a high number that's appearing in the top right-hand corner of the screens when they're watching, for that group of people, there's inertia. There's going to be a resistance.
18: Mm-hmm. Yes, yes, because like for some people, I think for them, like if they cannot smell the poor air quality or smell something bad, or if they look outside and they cannot see the hazy sky, they will tend to think, okay, then it's not that risky, it's not that serious, then maybe we should not like take it very seriously. Mm-hmm. So I think it's part of our like decision making heuristic. So we tend to rely

0: 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It's all the business news you need.
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10: The haze is on so many people's minds, and it is on Singapore Today's team's mind as well. We've got another haze topic lined up for you tomorrow. Tune in. If you are in the food preparation business, or if you are a big fan of like buying your outdoor groceries and stuff like that, does haze settle onto your food? Your salads, your fruit that you're buying from the roadside shops and the markets and stuff like that. Not the supermarkets, like the roadside stuff, right? If it settles on that, and sometimes you're getting the pre-prepared salads and fruits and whatnot, any issue if you're ingesting it? We'll talk about that on tomorrow's edition of Singapore Today. Stay tuned, but first, the latest news.
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10: Good evening. I'm Daniel Martin. It's Singapore Today with your latest news headlines. A new $1.2 billion hydrogen-ready power plant is coming up on Jurong Island. It's creating 50 jobs in operations and maintenance. Ready by 2029, it will be Singapore's first power plant to pair a gas turbine with large-scale battery storage, making it more reliable and efficient to keep up with growing energy demands. Now, Nadira Zaidi is more as she hears from the CEO of Pacific Light Power, Yutat Ming, as well as the Minister of Trade and Industry for Energy and Industry, Tan Si Ling.
15: Construction is officially underway for the 670 megawatt facility. Once ready, it will be able to generate enough electricity to power about 1.2 million four-room flats. It will also be Singapore's first power plant to combine a gas turbine with large-scale battery storage, providing an added layer of protection against disruptions.
16: The battery serves two purposes. In the event that some unfortunate event that my plant were to trip off, say for example, then my battery will instantaneously discharge so that I can minimize the impact to the system grid while I can build a bigger unit. As I mentioned, the bigger units allow us to fully utilize the potential of lower unit cost and higher efficiency.
15: That efficiency will become increasingly important as Singapore's electricity demand is expected to grow at a faster pace in the coming years, driven by advanced manufacturing, the digital economy, and the electrification of transport.
17: In many respects, the fastest megawatt is the winning megawatt.

0: As energy increasingly shapes important investment decisions, it will be important to provide the power at the scale and the speed that is needed to meet our businesses' needs. So we must therefore continue investing in new generation capacity to ensure that Singapore can provide reliable and competitively priced energy for our future growth.
1: The plant is also being built with Singapore's lower carbon future in mind. It will be able to co-fire with up to 30% hydrogen from the start, with the aim of eventually running entirely on hydrogen once the necessary infrastructure and commercial availability are in place. Pacific Light is also exploring ways to produce hydrogen locally.
2: We're also looking into methane pyrolysis, which we can generate hydrogen using natural gas as a source. So these are some of the alternatives we're also looking at.
3: Six people have been charged over alleged offences involving public assemblies. They include Phua Chu Kang actors Lim Kay Siu and Neo Swee Lin, along with journalist Kirsten Han. The others are Annamalai Kokila Parvati, Jean Marie Ten Lu Jin, and Rocky Hao Wen Kong. There was some commotion when security guards prevented some in the group from entering without changing their shirts. Some of those present wore shirts with slogans or messages on them. For organizing a public assembly in a prohibited area, a person could be jailed for up to 6 months, fined up to $10,000 or both. For taking part in a public assembly without a permit, an offender can be fined up to $5,000. Over at the Asian Games in Nagoya, Japan, Singapore's Lo Kien Yu booked his spot in the Asian Games men's badminton singles final after seeing off South Korean giant killer Yu Tae-bin 21-19, 19-21, 21-12 in the semifinals today. Lo ranked 13th in the world and will next face Thailand's world number 2, Kunlavut Vittidisan, in the final tomorrow. Lo's place in the final guarantees a best ever finish by any Singaporean badminton player at the Games. Prior to this edition of the meet, Singapore's only Asian Games badminton medal was the women's team bronze at the 2006 Doha Games. I'm Daniel Martin for Singapore Today. Headlines anytime on CNA 938 and at cna.asia. Good evening, everybody. Asia Business is coming your way in just a moment, but right now to the roads I go. Top of your traffic list, I'm getting updates of an accident on Bedok Road towards the city after Upper Changi Road East. Avoid Lane 2. Also news of an accident on the TPE to SLE at Loyang Avenue exit, and there's a breakdown on the BKE to Woodlands after the KJE. Coming up, Asia Business. I'm going to find out from Irene Fu whether or not China cutting tariffs on $60 billion worth of goods trading between the US and China is going to, or has had, a big impact on this Monday trade. But first up, let's look at the stock market numbers for you. I'm getting Singapore shares closing higher. The STI up 0.3% to 5,729. Looking at some local shares, we got DBS, which gained 0.1% to $78.11. Singtel up 0.2% to $4.29. ST Engineering flat at $10.87. That's your latest numbers. Let's talk to Irene Fu, Head of Investment Strategy and Research, Maybank Group Wealth Management. Irene, let's talk about that $60 billion worth of tariffs that China's cutting down on for goods traded between the US and China, with news of that around happening soon. How'd that play out on your screens? What are you seeing? Did it impact Asian market trading today?
4: I think the tariff reduction news did provide some support to the Asian markets today. I think investors really see this as another step towards de-escalating the trade tensions between the US and China, which is positive for regional growth and also trade sentiment. So what we saw was that Australia's ASX 200 and also Hang Seng Index both were up today, 0.2% and 0.5% respectively. That said, I think investors are not entirely focusing on the trade story today as well. For instance, we saw that Japan's Nikkei 225, that was down 0.7%. And India's Sensex 30 was also down 1.3%, as investors are also weighing the impact of elevated oil prices, rising treasury yields, and a still firmed US dollar.
3: Staying with news out of China, fresh data showing industrial profit growth kind of slowed sharply in August, rising just over 4% from a year earlier. That's down from more than 11% in July. Why is there persistent pressure on the Chinese economy? And yet, we're still also seeing strong growth in the AI sector. How can both these be happening?
4: Yeah, what we are seeing is, I would say, really a tale of two economies within China. So if you look at the traditional sectors, they continue to face challenges from the weak property activity and softer demand, which is weighing on the overall industrial profits. But AI is really a bright spot right now. So notably, if you look at investments in chips, data centers and the digital infrastructure, that remains a strategic priority, both for companies and policymakers. So all these AI-related industries, they actually continue to attract capital and generate strong demand. We believe this divergence is likely to persist in the near term, and policymakers are actually under growing pressure to deploy more stimulus, with attention to focus on probably a direct household support rather than infrastructure spending alone. The Politburo's policy stance and I'd say any fresh stimulus signals really remain the key variable for whether this AI-driven growth engine can eventually pull the broader economy along with it.
3: I want to touch base very quickly with oil prices, because there's a reason for this. We'll be talking about diesel in a moment. But let's talk oil prices first, after US President Donald Trump rejected Iran's plan to reopen the Strait of Hormuz and Iran calling for diplomacy. Where did we see oil on this Monday?
4: Brent crude prices are up about 3% plus today, which is really reflecting the view that tensions in the Middle East are likely to persist, keeping the risk of supply disruptions elevated. Now, while the actual oil flows have not been severely disrupted so far, I think what the market is really pricing in is a larger geopolitical risk premium, given the uncertainty around probably future negotiations between the US and Iran, as well as the persistent regional attacks that we're seeing, like for instance in Saudi Arabia, etc.
3: Let's turn our attention now to diesel prices here in Singapore, because you see they've risen quite sharply amid the disruption to global energy supplies, with F&B, logistics, retail sectors particularly being exposed to higher transport costs. What's the time frame for these costs eventually reaching the consumer?
4: Well, we do think that some of all these higher costs could eventually filter through to consumers, although it may not happen immediately. Now, generally, businesses would try to absorb some of these costs for a little longer while trying to stay competitive. But if, let's say, you know, energy supplies stay disrupted for long, I think they really have no choice but to pass the bill forward.
3: Irene, thank you so much for speaking to my listeners and breaking down today's trading day. 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I'm Daniel Martin. 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
10: It's a Singapore Today top story with Daniel Martin.
3: If it happened today, I'm talking about it on Singapore Today. That's the mantra of the show. On the day of this interview, September 28th, we also saw how Singapore businesses are being encouraged to take that next step in adopting artificial intelligence. We saw, of course, UOB FinLab and IMDA launched this AI Ready 2.0, the next phase of a program that has already reached more than 600 SMEs since it began last year. At the program's launch was Tan Kiat Hau, Senior Minister of State for Digital Development and Information.
14: In Singapore, we are not in the intelligence race. We are not going to develop the best frontier models. We are not going to develop every advanced chip in the world. But we are really in the adoption phase. But there is so much opportunities in adoption. For those who are at the forefront of adopting AI sensibly, we'll be among the first to reap the benefits.
3: That full report, by the way, available on CNA.asia. And this launch is coming as the conversation around AI is rapidly evolving globally, including, of course, those recent calls from major AI industry leaders for more cautious advancement and delays, or rather, more cautious development and advancement, and maybe even a global slowdown in terms of the development. So as Singapore is pushing ahead with AI adoption, particularly in the fintech sector as well, what does the next phase look like if there were to be some kind of global pause? Joining me is the Senior Vice President and Head of UOB's FinLab and Ecosystem Partnerships at UOB. I'm joined by Shannon Leung. Shannon, hello. Welcome to the show.
15: Hi, Daniel. Good evening.
3: Congratulations on the event. I hope everything went well. Haze aside, I hope it went well.
15: Yes, it all went well. Thanks for asking.
3: Fantastic. Yeah. Congratulations. So, okay, this is like the new phase of the program that's already been around. How is 2.0 building on and expanding from the first phase?
15: Okay. I think when we launched the program last year, or call it the AI Ready 1.0 for that matter, this was the discussion. We see that, the program was meant more to help SMEs to identify, right, or to gain awareness in terms of what is AI. And as we were building the program and working with SMEs, we realized that, you know, there's more opportunity beyond that as well. So with the enhanced version of AI Ready 2.0, the focus shifts from, you know, having that awareness to bringing them to implementation as well. So we want to help more businesses move away from learning just about AI to piloting, but deploying and scaling it as well, right? So to support this, we have introduced the program today, and it covers broadly three enhancements. I guess the first one is AI prototyping workshop, which will help SMEs to build and test practical AI solutions for their businesses. Second, the AI Ready community, right, creates a peer-led ecosystem where businesses can learn from practitioners, technology partners, and the SMEs who has came to our program who has really made that change, right? But in our previous iteration. And the last one probably is we've introduced the enhanced financial support because we recognize that, you know, as you scale adoption of AI, there could be use or support for financing as well. And we expanded it not just for the SMEs, but also to technology providers who are supporting the businesses to scale projects. Yeah, so that is what the new program entails about.
3: I understand that we saw something like more than 600 SMEs taking part so far. What has come through to the organizers, to the partners like yourselves, in terms of where the businesses are succeeding versus where they're struggling with AI adoption?
15: Yeah, so as we learn, as we iterate as well, I think one of the clearest lessons when we see that awareness is no longer the barrier to adoption. I think there are many tools out there today that allows SME or even individuals to adopt or use AI, right? And I think the good thing is businesses are also recognizing the AI's potential and want to now see how can it create value back into their own organization. The biggest challenge lies more, if you ask me, in execution. I think we have seen some of these obstacles in areas such as their data readiness, getting access to talent, and the capability needed to effectively implement the AI solution, right? These are issues we hear constantly on the ground when we meet up with SMEs through our AI Ready program. But what we also observe is businesses making the strongest progress tend to start with a business problem, right? Not really using technology to solve it, but thinking about the business problem and identifying what is the right way to move forward, right? So to me, I think that is something that we have supported them. And today we celebrated, some of the partners or SMEs that joined the program and how they've actually scaled some of these projects or POC and successfully done it. And some even thinking of taking the next step, which is, working through a full commercialization and taking their team forward together with it as well. Yeah.
3: High impact use cases, tailored advisories and workshops, proof of concept aspects. These are all things that have benefited the participants through the first phase and will flow through into the next phase. But let's talk about that, because how if we just look at the fintech innovation sector, just fintech innovation in itself, how dependent is this next phase on the rapid advancement of AI? Is AI going to be the be-all and end-all of fintech innovation in the next phase?
15: I think the answer is definitely it will make a big difference. In fact, we do see some of these changes coming in from potentially three areas or a couple of areas, I would say. Customer engagement, risk management, and also actually employee productivity, right? AI is really helping financial institution or fintechs today to deliver more personalized customer experience, right? Nobody wants to get the same offer. Nobody wants to get the same offers, for example. Yeah, and on the middle office or the back office, we also want to see how can we identify risk earlier from the fintech potential, right? And most importantly, is how can we equip our employees or the employees with better insights to make faster and potentially more informed decisions as well, right? Some of the things that we see, or actually if I can share one example from what we do at the bank is we also recently also did an AI power knowledge hub for our frontline colleagues, right? People in the branches and so on, really helping them to retrieve relevant information more quickly and respond to customer queries with greater consistency. And I see we feel that the common thread across the most successful AI application is in fintech, for that matter, is augmentation and not replacement, right? AI will help people act earlier, help everyone to serve their customer better and make stronger decisions, while human judgment, trust, and accountability will remain at the center of it. Yeah.
3: I can see how laying the foundation, having the case studies, the trainings, the hands-on, the masterclasses, the AI sprints and so on, these are all vital because there's a learning curve here. And it's wonderful to hear that you've already heard about people going full steam ahead in terms of onboarding, but still we've been hearing many companies in Singapore still finding it difficult to fully adopt or move into it. Perhaps it's easy in the fintech sector, but I wonder whether this could be a wrench in the mechanism, so to speak, because as you just described, I mean, AI is such a vital part of the next phase of innovation in the fintech sector, but we are also seeing and hearing global calls for a slowdown in terms of AI adoption and AI development. This could mean new rules, new legislation, new guideposts, we don't know. It's still the wild, wild west as we speak right now. If the pace of global AI development slows, what kind of impact would that have for the push that we are creating now with the fintech companies through programs like AI Ready 2.0?
15: I think many organizations are still working in terms of how to embed, you know, building AI capabilities into their own day-to-day operations and so on and so forth, right? So if the AI development slows down to some extent, you know, the opportunity here is then, you know, and likely more of fintechs are able then to then focus more sharply on extracting value from their current investment or their current opportunities. And then this scaling can prove to many use cases as well, right? You know, can help them in terms of their, you know, reviewing their talent and their governance, and how can they really, you know, embed AI into the day-to-day operations, right? So the question, I think, is more of shifting from what can AI do, or how do we use AI effectively to generate that kind of value, right? So that the winners will not be those potentially waiting for the next model release, those that translate existing capabilities into, you know, better outcomes or things, but it's really more about, you know, building that execution in a more sustainable way, by, you know, revolving trust around it, because we talk about trust as well, and also how do you then scale it with good guardrails and so on and so forth as well. Yeah.
3: There's actually, I mean, if it were to slow down, one could actually look at it as the luxury of moving the goalposts a little bit further potentially. And some SMEs who've been expressing concern about whether or not they can take full adoption would actually appreciate that breathing space, I think.
15: Yes, for sure, right? I mean, if you think about it, if things are moving so fast, and today, you know, some of the SMEs that we're already working with have already, you know, struggling in terms of, or thinking of a proper use case for their business. And with this, you know, changes of business environment that keep happening, maybe the slowdown could then help them to, you know, take charge, right? For example, in terms of, you know, what should they do next? And a lot of times when we see it, or when we speak to business owners as well, and just don't mind me sharing this little point as well, is that, you know, a lot of leaders are going back to the ground and asking what are the problem statements, or what are the things that, you know, AI can help you to do, and they start to do, or they work with partners to look at some form of this discovery to then start to identify the use cases, so that, you know, they can take the workflows, they can build the capability together with the employees who would eventually be the one that would be using it.
3: You will be launching AI Ready 2.0 on Monday, 28 September, the next phase of its AI Ready program. Incidentally, this is led by the UOB FinLab and developed in partnership with the IMDA. As I mentioned earlier on, more than 600 SMEs already since the launch of 1.0 in 2025. UOB is aiming to scale that to something like 3,000 SMEs by year three. And as we've discovered, if there were to be a global slowdown, there will be opportunities that would be useful and vital in terms of fintechs focusing on extracting value. As we've heard from Shannon Leung, who is Senior Vice President and Head of the UOB FinLab and Ecosystem Partnerships for UOB. This has been a Singapore Today Top Story.
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3: Welcome in, everybody, to your health hour and your wealth hour as well. So first up, health matters coming your way. And when it comes to certain kinds of cancers, there are some well-known causes or risk factors. For example, when it comes to head and neck cancers, people who consume both tobacco and alcohol, well, you're at a far greater risk of developing a head and neck cancer or a kind of head and neck cancer. Incidentally, if you've also got HPV, an HPV infection, by the way, that's going to contribute, going to add on to the contributing factors for developing head and neck cancers. Now, it's a group of cancers, the head and neck cancers, so I'm going to walk you through an understanding of what they are and why it is about this interplay of alcohol, tobacco, as well as HPV infection, and how are these cancers treated. Let's talk about head and neck cancers next on today's edition of Health Matters. It's Monday, September 28th. Good evening, everybody. Here's Vi with your latest 7 p.m. news.
23: Good evening. Some 1,600 jobs are expected to be created in Singapore's semiconductor industry with the opening of a new wafer fabrication plant in Tampines. 3 in 4 of those jobs will be professional, managerial, executive and technician roles like engineers, chemists and data scientists. Vision Power Semiconductor Manufacturing Company, or VSMC, is also working to develop a pipeline of local talent. It has partnered 7 polytechnics and universities covering internships, graduate hiring, developing curriculum and also joint research. VSMC is also looking to scale up its graduate industry traineeship intake for engineering roles. Dr. Tan Si Ling, Minister for Trade and Industry, who is in charge of energy and industry, says that at a full capacity, the new fab is planned to produce 44,000 wafers a month, supporting specialty semiconductor applications.
0: When fully ramped up, it will contribute significantly to Singapore's semiconductor manufacturing capabilities and reinforce our role as a trusted node in the global semiconductor supply chain. Its impact will also extend across wider semiconductor ecosystem, creating opportunities for local suppliers across specialty chemicals and gases, equipment services, facilities, and logistics.
23: Singapore's manufacturing output jumped over 15% on year in August, driven by sustained AI demand. All clusters except chemicals saw growth. Precision engineering led the gains at nearly 34%, mainly on higher production of semiconductor equipment. This was followed by electronics and transport engineering due to higher production of aircraft parts and maintenance, repair, as well as overhaul jobs. However, chemicals output continued to dip due to plant maintenance, softer demand, and feedstock supply disruptions. A new $1.2 billion hydrogen-ready power plant is coming up on Jurong Island, creating 50 jobs in operations and maintenance. Ready by 2029, it will be Singapore's first power plant to pair a gas turbine with large-scale battery storage, making it more reliable and efficient to keep up with growing energy demands. Nadira Zaidi has more as she hears from the CEO of Pacific Light Power, Yu Tat Ming, as well as Minister of Trade and Industry for Energy and Industry, Tan Si Ling.
24: Construction is officially underway for the 670 megawatt facility. Once ready, it will be able to generate enough electricity to power about 1.2 million four-room flats. It will also be Singapore's first power plant to combine a gas turbine with large-scale battery storage, providing an added layer of protection against disruptions.
2: The battery serves two purposes. In the event that some unfortunate event that my plant were to trip off, say for example, then my battery will instantaneously discharge so that I can minimize the impact to the system grid while I can build a bigger unit. As I mentioned, the bigger units allow us to fully utilize the potential of lower unit cost and higher efficiency.
24: That efficiency will become increasingly important as Singapore's electricity demand is expected to grow at a faster pace in the coming years, driven by advanced manufacturing, the digital economy, and the electrification of transport.
0: In many respects, the fastest megawatt is the winning megawatt. As energy increasingly shapes important investment decisions, it will be important to provide the power at the scale and the speed that is needed to meet our businesses' needs. So we must therefore continue investing in new generation capacity to ensure that Singapore can provide reliable and competitively priced energy for our future growth.
24: The plant is also being built with Singapore's lower carbon future in mind. It will be able to co-fire with up to 30% hydrogen from the start, with the aim of eventually running entirely on hydrogen once the necessary infrastructure and commercial availability are in place. Pacific Light is also exploring ways to produce hydrogen locally.
2: We're also looking into methane pyrolysis, which we can generate hydrogen using natural gas as a source. So these are some of the alternatives we're also looking at.
23: Motorists will soon see new oval blue electronic road pricing symbols painted on certain roads and expressways, as well as new road signs indicating they are entering a charge zone. This comes as Singapore prepares to move away from physical ERP gantries. The Land Transport Authority says these new road markings and signs will be rolled out progressively from October, ahead of the launch of the ERP2 system in January next year. The ERP2 system uses global navigation satellite system technology, as well as removing the need for physical gantries in Singapore's roads. The gantries will be progressively removed across Singapore from October. With a transition to the ERP2 system, all Singapore-registered vehicles must be fitted with the ERP2 onboard unit to travel on public roads here. LTA says that to date, more than 98% of eligible vehicles have been fitted with the OBU. Taxi and private hire car drivers can switch to bus driving under a new career pathway launched today. That's as autonomous vehicles are progressively introduced on Singapore's roads. The news desk with more.
1: The Ministry of Transport, the Skills and Workforce Development Agency, and the National Trades Union Congress jointly announced the pathway today. They said drivers' experience remains highly valued as the sector evolves. They added that autonomous vehicle numbers are expected to reach the hundreds in the next 2 years, so job displacement is not imminent. However, a support package is nonetheless in place to give drivers more options to diversify their skills and progress in their careers. Taxi and private hire drivers transitioning to the public bus sector can train part-time or full-time. This allows them the flexibility to balance work with personal responsibilities. The program lasts 2 to 6 months. It includes on-the-job training in areas such as electric vehicle diagnostics and bus interchange operations. Drivers who hold a Class 4 license are eligible for a shorter program and a faster transition. That's because the Class 4 license qualifies them to operate heavy motor vehicles with an unladen weight exceeding 2,500 kilograms.
23: Six people have been charged over alleged offences involving public assemblies. They include Po Chuk Hong car actors Lim Kay Siu and Neo Sui Lin and journalist Christine Han. The others are Annamalai Kokila Parvati, Jean Marie Tan Liu Chin and Rocky Hao Wen Kong. There was some commotion when security guards prevented some in the group from entering without changing their shirts. Some of those present wore shirts with slogans or messages on them. For organising a public assembly in a prohibited area, a person could be jailed for up to 6 months, fined up to $10,000 or both. And for taking part in a public assembly without a permit, an offender can be fined up to $5,000. And that's the news. Headlines anytime on CNA 938 and CNA.asia.
3: Thanks, Vile. Taking a look now at your latest traffic before we start talking about the umbrella term and group of head and neck cancers on today's edition of Health Matters. Let's dive into the roads first off, and I've got news coming in of a breakdown and an accident. Let's talk about the accident site first. That is on the AYE to Tuas. It's at Tuas West Road exit. As for the breakdown, that is on the TPE to PIE after Sengkang West Road. And traffic's heavy on the ECP to Changi between Marine Parade and Fort Road.
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3: Taking a look at your weather forecast right now, cloudy conditions for the evening. I'm looking at the NEA nowcast, and right now till about 8:30 p.m. Yeah, I am seeing fairly consistent cloudy conditions across the island, but some spots in the east having some showers. This includes locations like Bedok, as well as Tampines, looking to Pasir Ris, some showers there as well, and Changi and Pulau Tekong. That's set to continue till about 8:30 p.m. Hey, if you are stepping out of the office right now, you're probably wanting to check the 1 hour PM 2.5 reading. Let me do that for you. Let's see. I'll get you the latest one right now. We are mostly in the elevated band throughout Singapore. That's band 2 of the elevated band. So I'm seeing, okay, let's go from top to bottom. In the north, it's the best. In the north, it's at 64. Still in the elevated band, mind you, band 2. In the east, it's 91. 115 in the south, 138 central, and 106 in the west. That, incidentally, is the 1 hour PM 2.5 reading right now as of 7:10. 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
21: The new bonds defer from normal government bonds in a way that the money raised is for targeted purposes.
25: The country's factory floors have remained a key driver of growth, but the economy struggles to boost consumer demand.
5: Asia Business, weekdays, 35 minutes past the hour, on the CNA app, cna.asia, and CNA 938. If it's a matter of health, it matters. 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
3: Hi everybody, thank you for joining me, and here's what matters today. Understanding head and neck cancers. Now, this is a group of cancers that are occurring in the same area, the head and the neck region, and it's diverse. There are many different types of cancers that can occur, but usually the common denominator here is not just location, it's also that it's often happening in the squamous cell lining of the mucosal surfaces of the head and neck. There are the common ones that you might be more familiar with, like nasopharyngeal cancer, that's nose cancer, there's even oral cavity cancers, even salivary gland cancers, and more. I'm going to walk through the key understandings of head and neck cancers, and also why we need to understand that alcohol and tobacco use are the most important risk factors associated with head and neck cancers. On top of that, the presence of HPV, human papilloma virus, is also a causative factor. Joining me on this edition, senior medical oncologist, Dr. Tan Chee Seng. Dr. Tan, welcome aboard to Health Matters. Okay, help my listeners understand. Walk us through, okay? Let's understand, like you said, the umbrella, the group of head and neck cancers. How would you describe them?
26: First off, we want to talk a little bit more about the cancer of head and neck. It is not as commonly described when we talk about cancer, but mainly because the incidence are slightly lower compared to the rest of the breast cancer, colon cancer, and lung cancer. But nonetheless, it is one of the key cancers that we should take note of. Basically, head and neck cancers are cancers that are known collectively that started and begins in the internal surfaces of the head and neck. For example, inside the mouth, we have tongue, in the nose, nasopharyngeal carcinoma, in the throat, throat cancer, or even voice spot cancer. These are typically classified under the squamous cell carcinoma. Very rarely, we do have other types of cancer that arises from head and neck, for example, the salivary gland, but these are relatively uncommon. Head and neck cancers are probably one of the most challenging cancers to treat and the most distressing to patients, since as a very small surface area, it comprises very intricate anatomy and governs the critical physiologic functions. It may not seem like a very large area of human body, but majority of our five senses are concentrated in this very small prime space: sight, sound, smell, and taste.
3: These are things that were so obvious. I mean, it's fundamental. It's our senses. I mean, those are so important for us, for our living quality of life as well. What causes cancers of the head and neck, doctor?
26: Okay, Martin, thank you. That's a very excellent question. More often than not, there are two main contributing factors to these head and neck cancers. They are classically described as the chronic alcohol drinking and also chronic tobacco usage. So the tobacco usage, not only the what we are quite familiar with, the cigarettes that we see on the road at the malls, but you also include things like smokeless tobacco, chewing tobacco, but fortunately, these are slightly less common in this part of the world. Currently, alcohol consumption in the long run may cause a lot of irritation to the internal surfaces of the head and neck, and eventually one of these cells may turn cancerous, and that's where the arises of the head and neck cancers. Very rarely, increasingly, we see in the Western population a type of infection called human papillomavirus, or short HPV, especially subtype 16, has been classified as a risk factor for head and neck cancer. This is a little bit different from the conventional causes of head and neck cancer like alcohol and tobacco, in the sense that it inflicts more of a younger patients, and this incidence is rising in the Western population.
3: And that's interesting as well, because, you know, it's quite widespread, right? HPV infections, more people probably have it than we know.
26: Absolutely, Martin. So unfortunately, the incidence is a rising trend, and we do know that HPV is a well-known cause of cervical cancer, but increasingly we do know that there is a lot of incidence related to HPV in the head and neck cancers as well.
3: Got it. But still, the best thing that we can do to prevent head and neck cancers will be to change those big lifestyle factors. Those are still the big contributing factors, correct?
26: Absolutely. The two big vices of anybody would be the alcohol and the tobacco. If we can cut it down, I think the incidence of head and neck in Singapore would drop dramatically.
3: Have we been seeing any trends in terms of incidence of head and neck cancer in Singapore? I'm curious.
26: So that's a very good question as well. So typically, head and neck has been described, it inflicts about 4% of all cancers in the Western world, for example, in the United States. But closer to home, in Singapore Cancer Registry, the head and neck cancers are the sixth highest incidence among all cancers, accounting to about 1,700 cases in total for the past 5 years or so. It's a number 6 cancer for male and number 11 for female. And typically, it is inflicted more male compared to female in 3:1 ratio. And it is quite a deadly disease where it causes about the 8th commonest cause of death in Singapore.
3: How do we know that it's head or neck cancer that could be afflicting us? What are the signs or symptoms?
26: So that's another good question, Martin. So sometimes the symptoms of cancer for a head and neck can be very insidious and may not be very obvious to a lot of patients. If you do have the risk factor because of the chronic alcohol consumption or chronic smoking, do watch out for a few things. And I would like to categorize them depending on the body parts. For example, in the oral cavity, in the tongue, or the inner lining of the mouth, if you do see a white or red patches that doesn't go away, the keyword here is doesn't go away, or there is a non-healing ulcer, we should be very worried and we should seek medical attention. Moving innerly into the tonsil, into the throat, if there is a sore throat or persistent pain in the throat that doesn't go away, we should also seek earlier medical attention as well. We're moving a little bit north into the nose area. If you have a persistent bleeding for no apparent reasons and there is associated with any swelling around the neck, for example, swollen lymph nodes, and that doesn't go away after a week or two, this is another sign of something more sinister is brewing, and we should definitely seek a more advice from the medical personnel.
3: Something sinister brewing indeed. All right. Speaking of risk elements, is it true, Dr. Tan, that genetics and someone's racial type may also correlate with the incidence of certain head and neck cancers? Any truth to that?
26: So if you look at the Singapore registry, cancer registry, no doubt the Chinese do tend to have a larger proportion, absolute numbers of a cancer patient for head and neck. But if you look at the in terms of proportions, in terms of the Chinese, Malays and Indians, they are largely correspond to the Singapore population. So in that regards, they are generally about the same. But however, there are certain specific tumor, for example, the nose cancer, they are slightly more common in the Chinese group, has been classically associated with patients who are Cantonese dialect.
3: Interesting.
26: And there's another small minority of patients from Indian, depending on the betel nut chewing habit, they may have a slightly higher risk of getting a tongue cancer, for example.
3: So besides these factors, which we have very little control over, let's remind my listeners about who's likely to develop head and neck cancers.
26: So I think by and large, about 80 to 90% of head and neck cancers are still attributable to two big vices, mainly of a chronic alcohol consumption and a chronic tobacco or cigarette usage.
3: If that's the case, are these well-known aspects that are put on labels and warning labels and things like that? Because we've seen rising numbers and cases and rates of smoking in Southeast Asia in particular, and yet there's a strong link to all these major health problems, including head and neck cancers.
26: Absolutely. So I think we should continue to educate the patients and populations about the harmful effect of this chronic usage of alcohol and tobacco, and hopefully it reaches at a younger stage before they become an addiction.
3: Are we talking, though, about really excessive quantities of usage or regular?
26: So I think any form of smoking, it would be unadvisable. Small amount of moderate alcohol consumption, for example, red wine, has some medicinal benefit, but by and large, chronic excessive usage or consumption of alcohol would be something that I would avoid.
3: Coming up, I want to talk about things like prevention. But Dr. Tan, can we start talking about treatment and management? In most cases, generally speaking, what is the approach towards managing and treating head and neck cancers?
26: So head and neck cancers are one of the more challenging cancers to treat because they are largely dependent on the stage and the site and location of the head and neck cancer. In general, there are three modalities of treatment, i.e. surgery, radiation, and lastly, whole body systemic treatment. The classical would be the chemotherapy, antibody, and with the newer options of using immunotherapy. Previously, for advanced cases, the standard of care would be that of a chemotherapy with or without the usage of antibody, but there is a new form of treatment using immunotherapy, and this option has been approved by the US FDA since June 2019 and is currently available and approved in Singapore. In selected patients, immunotherapy alone would be an option, thus avoiding chemotherapy altogether. Chemotherapy remains an option, but not the only options. And most of my patients would ask, how does immunotherapy work? It acts by activating the immune system to recognize the cancer cell and attack them directly.
3: I'm curious, because of the complicated nature of, you know, the head and the neck, everything is so densely packed and everything is linked to everything, the sensors and the ENT areas and all that. Does that complicate matters a lot more, especially when it comes to things like chemotherapy?
26: Definitely. So I think in the earlier stages, for example, of the voice box or laryngeal cancer, typically it can be treated easily with surgical alone, but we also want to take into account a patient's quality of life where we remove the voice box, patient cannot speak anymore. So typically, there are other options. For example, we talk about organ-sparing options where we do radiation instead of surgery. And sometimes we may need to add on the chemotherapy just to give it a good measure to keep the cancer away. With the recent advancement of multiple modalities of cancer treatment, the survival for head and neck cancers has improved significantly due to the better surgical technique, more precise radiotherapy to reduce a long-term sequelae side effects, and a newer options, for example, immunotherapy as mentioned earlier. So the overall outcome for head and neck cancer patients are greatly improved.
3: Good to hear. That is good to hear indeed. So let's talk about prevention. What are our best options when it comes to preventing head and neck cancers?
26: Absolutely, Daniel. The best treatment for cancer is not to get it in the first place. Absolutely right. So I think we did discuss a fair bit about the tobacco and the alcohol as a main risk factor.
3: Yes.
26: If we could avoid all this altogether, that would be the best and important key to reduce the risk of head and neck cancer. And for some people, I understand that there may be a problem in the trying to kick off the old habit. There are multiple options to, for example, a smoking cessation program by the HPB, Health Promotion Board, is available. And some of the alcohol addiction help in the clinic, in the IMH, is available as well. For patients who do have a suspicious-looking white or red shadows in the internal mouth, they should have a more frequent checkup by the ENT doctors or local GP to make sure that this doesn't transform to a cancerous cells. In the very near future, I hope, for patients in the smaller population of younger patients with head and neck cancers where HPV infection is a risk factor, it has been approved by the FDA in US since June 2020 to get the Gardasil 9 vaccination, but I'm pretty sure that it will come to Singapore approval very, very soon.
3: Mm. You mentioned the idea of the HPV and the vaccination. Like, will obviously great for cancer prevention when it comes to HPV being linked to things like cervical cancer. Do you think it could have a significant impact on head and neck cancer rates as well?
26: So, in the long run, but it's more applicable for the Western population where the rate of HPV-associated head and neck cancers are quite high, but it's less so in Singapore. So I think when our demographic of patient changes to mirror that of Western population, the uptake of this vaccination should increase in tandem.
3: Finally, Dr. Tan, I want to talk a little bit about, very often I got a lot of people listening in who are going through the very health issue that we're discussing. If there are people listening in who are going through, or they know people going through treatment for head and neck cancers, what would your advice be about, you know, going through it well and successfully?
26: So I think the key is to diagnose it as early as possible. And we do know that because of the phase 2 heightened alert period, do stay safe. But if you do have any suspicious-looking ulcer that is non-healing or any unusual swelling in the head and neck region, do take the opportunity to see the GP or even the local doctors nearest to you to make sure that this is not something not sinister. Early diagnosis is very important because it could save your life. And with the all the advancement that we have mentioned earlier, majority of the institution in Singapore is able to handle all these head and neck cancers very successfully.
3: Yes, so we don't have to make major adjustments to our life because, like you mentioned early on, sometimes like removal of the voice box or something like that. Is it rare that we have to reach that stage?
26: Very unusual because we do know that there are substitute treatments, for example, using radiation with a low-dose chemotherapy has been successfully replaces surgery in patient with a voice box cancer.
3: Yes, yes, indeed. Thank you so much. Well, we've got so much to talk about. That's the thing when it's a grouping of cancers like this. There's so much to cover, but the key point that I want to drive home for a lot of people is that A, it's about looking out for the symptoms, but B, also understanding your risk factors. Alcohol and tobacco use are important risk factors, as is the presence of HPV, human papilloma virus. I'm going to leave it there for now. Thank you so much to Senior Medical Oncologist Dr. Tan Chee Seng joining me on this edition of Health Matters as we took a look at the group of head and neck cancers.
8: Music. 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
4: Singapore Today. Some 1,600 jobs are expected to be created in Singapore's semiconductor industry with the opening of a new wafer fabrication plant in Tampines. 3 in 4 of those jobs will be professional, managerial, executive, and technician roles like engineers, chemists, and data scientists. Vision Power Semiconductor Manufacturing Company, or VSMC, is also working to develop a pipeline of local talent. It has partnered 7 polytechnics and universities, covering internships, graduate hiring, developing curriculum, and joint research. Now, VSMC is also looking to scale up its graduate industry traineeship intake for engineering roles. At full capacity, the new fabrication plant is planned to produce 44,000 wafers a month, supporting specialty semiconductor applications. Here's Dr. Tan Si Ling, Minister for Trade and Industry, who oversees energy and industry.
5: When fully ramped up, it will contribute significantly to Singapore's semiconductor manufacturing capabilities and reinforce our role as a trusted node in the global semiconductor supply chain. Its impact will also extend across wider semiconductor ecosystem, creating opportunities for local suppliers across specialty chemicals and gases, equipment services, facilities, and logistics.
4: 6 people have been charged over alleged offences involving public assemblies. They include Phua Chu Kang actors Lim Kay Siu and Neo Sui Lin, and journalist Kirsten Han. The others are Annamalai Kokila Parvati, Jean Marie Ten Liu Jun, and Rocky Hao Wen Kong. There was some commotion when security guards prevented some in the group from entering without their shirts. Some of those present wore shirts with slogans or messages on them. For organizing a public assembly in a prohibited area, a person could be jailed for up to 6 months, fined up to $10,000, or both. For taking part in a public assembly without a permit, an offender can be fined up to $5,000. In football news, Singapore secured its first win at the FIFA ASEAN Cup, beating Group A rival Bangladesh 1-0 in Jakarta. Singapore put its opponent under pressure from the start, forcing 3 early saves out of the Bangladesh goalkeeper. The breakthrough came in the 35th minute when Harry Stewart put Singapore ahead with a thumping header. The Lions continued to search for another goal after the break, but could not add to the tally. Singapore will play Malaysia next on Thursday. Meanwhile, over at the Asian Games in Nagoya, Japan, Singapore's Lo Kien Yu booked his spot in the Asian Games men's badminton singles final. After seeing off South Korean giant killer Yu Tae-bin 21-19, 19-21, 21-12 in the semifinals today. Lo, ranked 13th in the world, will next face Thailand's world number 2, Kunlavut Vittidisan, in the final tomorrow. Lo's place in the final guarantees a best ever finish by any Singaporean badminton player at the Games. Prior to this edition of the meet, Singapore's only Asian Games badminton medal was the women's team bronze at the 2006 Doha Games. I'm Daniel Martin for Singapore Today. Headlines anytime on CNA 938 and at cna.asia. Asia business coming up, and then we'll be talking about whether or not, when the haze goes into the unhealthy range, whether or not you're still going out there for your runs, to let your kids play in the park, for outdoor dining for a couple hours. Let's talk about also what's known as haze-resistant individuals, a unique term, and my guest will bring it up in a moment. But first up, let me go to the roads where, well, what is this? What is this?

0: There seems to be nothing on the roads that cannot be. It's very busy times. Okay, you know what? I'm pulling up my backup. Hang on a second. There we go. Okay, the backup has it. Okay, sometimes that happens. We've got news of an accident about half an hour ago. It was an accident on the AYE to Tuas at Tuas West Road exit. And that's the only notification after 7 p.m., actually. So maybe it is all clear and you're having a safe commute home. Good Monday, late afternoon, early evening. Coming up, Irene Fu will be joining me from Maybank Group Wealth Management. We'll talk about how Asian markets have performed today. We do know that Beijing is set to cut tariffs on a broad range of U.S. agricultural goods. Has that weighed on this trading day? More on that in just a moment. But first up, let's talk some of the numbers. The local stock market figures for you. Singapore shares closed higher, with the SDI up 0.3% to 5,729. Looking next at local shares, we got DBS, which gained 1%. No, I beg your pardon. DBS gained 0.1% to $78.11. Meanwhile, Singtel went up 0.2% to $4.29. And ST Engineering was flat. That's at $10.87. Time for the latest on the markets and economies across Asia. Irene Fu is Head of Investment Strategy and Research for Maybank Group Wealth Management. Hello, Irene.
1: Hi, Daniel. Hi.
0: Thank you for joining me at the start of the trading week. Let's see how things have wrapped up today. We do know that Beijing is set to cut tariffs on a broad range of U.S. agricultural goods. It's coming under a proposed $30 billion U.S. dollar reciprocal tariff reduction agreement, or arrangement, really, with Washington. And is that impending cut playing any part in today's trade? What are you seeing on the screens?
1: Yes, I think the tariff reduction news did provide some support to the Asian markets today. I think investors really see this as another step towards de-escalating the trade tensions between the US and China, which is positive for regional growth and also trade sentiment. So what we saw was that Australia's ASX 200 and also Hang Seng Index both were up today, 0.2% and 0.5% respectively. That said, I think investors are not entirely focusing on the trade story today as well. For instance, we saw that Japan's Nikkei 225, that was down 0.7%. And India's Sensex 30 was also down 1.3%, as investors are also weighing the impact of elevated oil prices, rising treasury yields, and a still firmed US dollar.
0: Staying with news out of China, fresh data showing industrial profit growth kind of slowed sharply in August, rising just over 4% from a year earlier. That's down from more than 11% in July. Why is there persistent pressure on the Chinese economy? And yet, we're still also seeing strong growth in the AI sector. How can both these be happening?
1: Yeah, what we are seeing is, I would say, really a tale of two economies within China. So if you look at the traditional sectors, they continue to face challenges from the weak property activity and softer demand, which is weighing on the overall industrial profits. But AI is really a bright spot right now. So notably, if you look at investments in chips, data centers, and the digital infrastructure, that remains a strategic priority, both for companies and policymakers. So all these AI-related industries, they actually continue to attract capital and generate strong demand. We believe this divergence is likely to persist in the near term, and policymakers are actually under growing pressure to deploy more stimulus with attention to focus on probably a direct household support rather than infrastructure spending alone. The Politburo's policy stance and I'd say any fresh stimulus signals really remain the key variable for whether this AI-driven growth engine can eventually pull the broader economy along with it.
0: Irene, thank you so much. Irene Fu, Head of Investment Strategy and Research, Maybank Group Wealth Management. That's been our look at Asian markets and economies on today's Asian Business. I'm Daniel Martin.
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0: We are seeing this past weekend and even today as well, haze levels dipping in and out of the elevated and even the unhealthy range, particularly looking to the case of Sunday in Singapore, September 27th, where eastern and central parts of the island logged unhealthy readings. The air quality in the central region had also entered the unhealthy band on Saturday evening. And then we saw unhealthy readings for the eastern region at midnight as well. Looking to today, it's continuing. It's an ongoing thing, really. It's continuing what we saw, staying mostly in the elevated range. The 1 hour PM 2.5 as of this interview at 6 PM on a Monday is mostly in the elevated band of ranging from 64 in the north to 138 in the central region. And the 24-hour PSI for this 24 hours seems to be in the moderate range, ranging from 68 all the way till 91. What's the point of the numbers? Let me ask you. There are reasons. These numbers have significance and can guide your behaviors and activities as well. Because let's face it, as we're hearing in this report by CNA's Ilakaya Selvaraji, the regional hotspots and the haze situations in ASEAN continue.
4: Schools in the area have been alternating between in-class and home learning owing to the smoke from wildfires in Indonesia. It peaked earlier this month when the API hit 518, prompting authorities to declare an emergency. Firefighters have been battling wildfires in several areas across Indonesia, with authorities declaring they're doing all they can. They're also finding it tough to contain the blazes owing to tough terrain and the El Nino effect, which is keeping conditions dry and hot. Experts say the smoke from the wildfires could continue drifting across the country into Malaysia and elsewhere until monsoon winds change.
0: That's what's happening on the ground in Indonesia, according to that report by CNA's Ilakaya Selvaraji, the full report on CNA's YouTube page. I want to go back to the numbers and ask you over the weekend and today as well, did you change your habits, your behaviors? Because when it's going into elevated, when it's going into unhealthy, then different groups of people need to be mindful of different things. Whether you're an older individual, whether you're somebody with asthma, whether you're a younger individual, there are ramifications for these numbers. But still, over the weekend, I think many people, because you plan for the weekend, we plan to go out with the kids, so we're still going to go out with the kids. I plan to go for my run, so I'm still going to go for my run. And I've always run at 6 p.m., so I will still run at 6 p.m., even though the PM 2.5 is maybe in the unhealthy range. My question is, why do we seem to be acting the same on clear and hazy days? Are we calibrating our outdoor activity based on the numbers?
3: 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It's Talkback with Daniel Martin. 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
0: I'd love to hear from you. I heard that there was a marathon that was happening over the weekend, and the event still went ahead, but they reduce the distance to 10 kilometers. Did you change anything? If you were going out with your young kids to the park, there's a park next to my house. Loads of kids playing in the... I didn't see groups of kids playing in the park with their families. even though it was like in the not so great range for the PSI readings, I did see people running. I did see people hanging out and outdoors for hours at the bars and restaurants. I get it. I don't think we should change our lives completely, but it's about exposure. The more exposed you are to elevated or unhealthy levels, particularly if you're an at-risk individual, you are potentially creating problems for yourself as well in terms of health issues. So I want to ask you today, can you WhatsApp and let me know, did you change? Are you changing? Are you checking PM2.5 before you step out? The 1 hour PM2.5? Are you, let's say there's a family outing and we were going to go to the park or to the playground and we check and it's not good. Okay, we'll delay or we'll shift or we'll go somewhere else indoors instead. Are we calibrating our actions on these hazy days? Joining me is Assistant Professor at the Wee Kim Wee School of Communication and Information at NTU, Assistant Professor Yu Chie Tong, who specializes in health and environmental communication, and wants as well to talk to us about understanding and responding to health information and health risks. Professor Tong, welcome to the show. Hi there.
5: Hi, Daniel. It's my pleasure to be here and talking to you on this haze-related health issue and environmental issue as well.
0: I think that because we've always been a equatorial country, tropical climate, hot and wet, we are not the kind of country that made a lot of effort to pay attention to our weather reports. For the longest time, it's like, okay, lads, it's either hot, it's either wet, go out, it's the same. Unlike other countries where people in the first thing in the morning do check the weather because it will influence the kind of clothes they're going to wear, whether or not they put the snow tires on and so on and so forth. We just don't have that practice of checking a weather report and changing behavior based on that. Would you agree with that, Prof?
5: I think, yes, I agree with part of it. That I think like environmental health issue compared with like other like individual health issues are less visible. So like for countries like Singapore or like Malaysia, like the tropical weather, we tend to like take some of the like weather issue or climate issue for granted, and which in turn may affect how we like interpret the risks associated with the climate or the environmental issues, and also how we respond to that, definitely.
0: Indeed. And so the notion of these numbers is supposed to give an indication to different groups of people as to whether or not they should minimize exposure. So, for example, if it's in band one of the normal, fine, we can all continue. But if you're in band three, for example, which is the high, 151 to 250, it should be about avoiding strenuous outdoor activity for the next hour. And vulnerable persons should be avoiding all outdoor activity for the next hour. Here's the thing. These are all very clearly demarcated. These are all very clearly listed out on the NEA website. But why is it that some of us still carry out with our usual plans, even when the PSI enters the unhealthy range?
5: And yes, I think from our personal observation and also supported by empirical research, I think indeed in our society, like some people have like actively engaged in like minimizing their exposure to like poor air. And they often consider as like active risk avoiders, while some other people, like you mentioned, are more like tolerant of haze and less likely to change their behavior. So we call like this group of people like more haze resilient. And I think if we want to like analyze how they respond to the risk this way, I think first step would to see like whether they develop awareness of the health risk, even if we have like the information out there, like health advisories published by the governments, the like official institution. But still, I think whether like they increase the awareness for those haze resilient population is one question. And also, I think apart from the awareness, even if they develop awareness of this environmental health risk, and also they're well informed, still we need to take into consideration many psychological factors.
0: such as like timetable or this is how I've always done things, so I'm not, it's my system, it's my routine, that kind of thing, is it?
5: Yeah, definitely. I think like practical consideration, especially I think for the occasions where you mentioned, like if you plan with kids, like family outings, or if you have a like routine in doing a certain kind of like outdoor activities, you definitely will like sometimes prioritize your like daily routine, the practical considerations.
0: We do know that this past weekend actually was also the inaugural Singapore Half Marathon for the Kipren Singapore Half Marathon run. That was going to be on September 27th. But in response to the 24-hour PSI readings, they'd announced at about 3 a.m. that they were shortening the distance from 21.1 kilometers down to 10 kilometers. There were shorter distances overall. There was a 10, a 5, and a kids dash, as well as a non-competitive format. When it comes to big events and large-scale events like this as well, Professor Tong, whilst an organizer might make its own decision, I think you also know your body best. You also know your health risks and conditions best, whether you're in respiratory illnesses or whether you're an at-risk person. Even if an organizer decides to go ahead with, let's say, a shorter distance, you should still make the choice as to whether or not you want to attend, should you not?
5: Yes, yes. And I think like to respond to this kind of environmental health risks in a proper way, I think it requires teamwork.
0: Yeah.
5: So it's just a one single like decision or one stakeholder's decision whether we should like respond to it in a certain way. But I think it requires efforts from different stakeholders, like top down or bottom up, like from the organizers to the participants, that we, I think it requires the systematic efforts from us.
0: Let's go to our WhatsApp and see some of our listeners' comments. 9631-1938. My question today has to do with our haze and the fact that over this past weekend, we saw the numbers, you know, vacillate in and out from into the from moderate into the unhealthy range even as well. My question is, are you acting the same on clear as hazy days? Why are we not calibrating our behaviors? Because we still see lots of people heading out, going for their runs, going for their family playtime with the kids and with Ama and Akong, and in spite of the fact that it is in the unhealthy range out there. Let's go to our WhatsApp, 9631193. What are my listeners saying? Yeah, I do check the PSI and category of the air quality and change my plans accordingly. For example, not going out if it's unhealthy or wearing a mask if I must go out. It's important to me as I have asthma. That's fantastic to hear. Thank you so much. Great to hear from you, our listener there. Another listener WhatsApping across and say, plan A, switch from outdoors to indoors, for example, the malls. Plan B, stay home and aircon and filter the air with strong air filters. Plan C, take holiday and fly to another country, not affected by transboundaries. I like your plan C there. Thank you very much. So I like that some of our listeners have the plans in place already, and I'm glad that we've got that impetus among some of our listeners already on the air. But Professor Tong, why do we still see those haze resistant individuals, like you said? Are they potentially doing harm or health harm to themselves? Because we know that this could potentially continue until November, according to the Indonesian authorities. And unhealthy readings, we have no way of forecasting or predicting, can come and go. If somebody goes on with their regular routine and doesn't mask up when unhealthy, still brings the kids and the grandparents out for an outdoor barbecue when it's the weekend, and still goes for their daily run at the same time, no matter what, can they do harm to themselves?
5: I think my answer would be yes, they're definitely like doing harm to themselves, because there are like more and more evidence pointing to the like health consequences like of the haze or like poor air quality. So like in terms of health risks or health consequences, my answer would be yes. And I think apart from awareness, and I'm so glad to hear that like many people have already engaged in like behavior change
0: Yes.
5: responding to the haze. Yeah, and but I think like for other like more haze resistant people, I think haze or like air quality issue sounds less visible or not a very salient issue to many people. And I think that's an important like psychological factor, like preventing us from taking action to
0: That's interesting. So, for that group of individuals, even if there was a health advisory, even if there was a high number that's appearing in the top right-hand corner of the screens when they're watching, for that group of people, there's inertia, there's going to be a resistance.
5: Yes, because like for some people, I think for them, like if they cannot smell the poor air quality or smell something bad, or if they look outside and they cannot see the hazy sky, they will tend to think, okay, then it's not that risky, it's not that serious, then maybe we should not like take it very seriously. So I think it's part of our like decision-making heuristic. So we tend to rely on those sensory cues to make quick decisions. So those decisions tend to be like effortless. So that's easy for us to like make judgments like whether it's risky or not that risky.
0: Yeah, but sometimes you can't trust your eyes. Sometimes you can't trust your sense of smell. Some people are more sensitive towards it, and some people are less sensitive towards it as well. Really, that's why the readings and the numbers exist. And you can check out the NEA website for the categories of from good to moderate to unhealthy to very unhealthy to hazardous, and the recommended actions or activities for different groups of people under each number. The onus is very much on us to moderate our behaviors and activities, knowing our own health status, knowing the health status of our family members, and also knowing what we're going to engage in. If you're going to engage in really physically strenuous activity, or if it's just a quick dash to get your food from the hawker center, it's about taking the precautions, and the onus is on you and your loved ones to take the right steps. Thank you so much to Assistant Professor Yu Chietong from the Wee Kim Wee School of Communication and Information at NTU. Sometimes it really is about the messaging and whether the messaging is getting across, and also understanding who's on the receiving end of the message as well. This has been today's Talkback.
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11: It can take several weeks for the body to develop a detectable immune response.
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3: Now, a letter to myself with Joel Chua.
19: Thanks so much, as always, for joining us. You know, it's estimated that 1 in 10 people here in Singapore has some form of dyslexia. Well, if that's you, or if it sounds like someone you know, perhaps a close family member, a child perhaps, well, our chat coming up in just a little while will be of particular interest. Our guest today started a learning center using tabletop games and movies to make language learning not only accessible but fun for people with dyslexia. Sean Lowe, the founder of Swords and Stationery, joins us in just a little while with how he does this and his letter to himself as well. But first, here's the news. The National Environment Agency said in its daily brief today that moderate to dense smoke haze from fires in southern Sumatra and Kalimantan had drifted to Singapore. As of 7 p.m., the 1-hour PM 2.5 concentration readings for all regions were in the elevated band, with the central region topping the charts at 141 micrograms per cubic meter. NEA's health advisory says that if the 1-hour PM 2.5 reading is elevated, people with chronic lung or heart disease, as well as the elderly, pregnant women and children, should avoid strenuous outdoor activity for the next hour. Meanwhile, healthy people should reduce strenuous outdoor activity for the next hour as well. Some 1,600 jobs are expected to be created in Singapore's semiconductor industry with the opening of a new wafer fabrication plant in Tampines. 3 in 4 of those jobs will be professional, managerial, executive and technician roles like engineers, chemists and data scientists. Vision Power Semiconductor Manufacturing Company, or VSMC, is also working to develop a pipeline of local talent. It's partnered 7 polytechnics and universities, covering internships, graduate hiring, developing curriculum, and joint research. VSMC is also looking to scale up its graduate industry traineeship intake for engineering roles. Dr. Tan Si Ling, Minister for Trade and Industry, who is in charge of energy and industry, says that at full capacity, the new fab is planned to produce 44,000 wafers a month, supporting specialty semiconductor applications.
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19: A new $1.2 billion hydrogen-ready power plant is coming up on Jurong Island, creating 50 jobs in operations and maintenance. Ready by 2029, it'll be Singapore's first power plant to pair a gas turbine with large-scale battery storage, making it more reliable and efficient to keep up with growing energy demands. Nadira Zaidi with more now, as she hears from the CEO of Pacific Light Power, Yu Tat Ming, and Minister of Trade and Industry for Energy and Industry, Dr. Tan Si Ling.
21: Construction is officially underway for the 670-megawatt facility. Once ready, it will be able to generate enough electricity to power about 1.2 million four-room flats. It will also be Singapore's first power plant to combine a gas turbine with large-scale battery storage, providing an added layer of protection against disruptions.
22: The battery serves two purposes. In the event that some unfortunate event that my plant were to trip off, say for example, then my battery will instantaneously discharge. So so that I can minimize the impact to the system grid while I can build a bigger unit. As I mentioned, the bigger units allow us to fully utilize the potential of lower unit cost and higher efficiency.
21: That efficiency will become increased.

0: increasingly important as Singapore's electricity demand is expected to grow at a faster pace in the coming years, driven by advanced manufacturing, the digital economy, and the electrification of transport.
1: In many respects, the fastest megawatt is the winning megawatt. As energy increasingly shapes important investment decisions, it will be important to provide the power at the scale and the speed that is needed to meet our businesses' needs. So we must therefore continue investing in new generation capacity to ensure that Singapore can provide reliable and competitively priced energy for our future growth.
0: The plant is also being built with Singapore's lower carbon future in mind. It will be able to co-fire with up to 30% hydrogen from the start, with the aim of eventually running entirely on hydrogen once the necessary infrastructure and commercial availability are in place. Pacific Light is also exploring ways to produce hydrogen locally.
2: We're also looking into methane pyrolysis, which we can generate hydrogen using natural gas as a source. So these are some of the alternatives we're also looking at.
3: Singapore's manufacturing output jumped over 15% on year in August, driven by sustained AI demand. All clusters except for chemicals saw growth. Precision engineering led the gains at nearly 34%, mainly on higher production of semiconductor equipment. This was followed by electronics and transport engineering due to higher production of aircraft parts and maintenance, repair and overhaul jobs. However, chemicals output continued to dip due to plant maintenance, softer demand and feedstock supply disruptions. Analyst Jeff Ng, head of Asia Macro Strategy at Sumitomo Mitsui Banking Corporation, says while the outlook remains positive, there are still risks on the horizon.
4: The geopolitical situation may continue to pose some supply-side disruptions. We've seen that manifest for chemicals already, and it could also enter into the electronics supply chain. Another risk is that the growth has been very much driven by the tech demand and the AI-driven demand. So if there's any reversal in that trend, a sharp slowdown because of the CapEx spending that has been quite strong previously, then it may start to derail the numbers fairly quickly.
3: Taxi and private hire drivers in Singapore can soon train part-time to become bus captains. The initiative aims to give them more flexibility to transition, while also helping the bus industry attract more local drivers. It comes as Singapore gears up for several hundred autonomous vehicles in the next 2 years. CNA Charlotte Lim tells us more.
5: Bus captain Oh Hock Tiong spent 7 years as a private hire driver before returning to driving buses. He liked the flexibility, but unpredictable earnings and long hours eventually pushed him to make the switch.
6: As a PHV driver, I mostly spend 12 to 14 hours on the road. Mostly don't have the time to spend with my family or even have dinner with them. But once I joined TTS Travel Transit as a BC, I have the option to choose the shift what I want, like permanent AM, permanent PM, or switch shift. Is it convenient for me so I can spend more time with my loved one?
5: Soon, it'll be easier for other P2P drivers to make that career switch. Under a new program, they can train to become bus captains on a part-time or full-time basis. Training will take between 2 and 6 months and covers emerging skills such as electric vehicle diagnostics.
7: Those who make the switch will also get a higher starting pay and bigger sign-on bonuses from next year. While it's part of a wider push to attract more locals to become bus captains and keep them in their job. While the number of local bus drivers has fallen over the years, and with an aging workforce, more are expected to retire in the coming years.
5: Senior Minister of State for Transport Sun Xueling says the move gives drivers more options as technology reshapes the sector, even as autonomous driving remains in its infancy.
8: As with all new forms of technology, once it hits inflection point, it can move quickly. And that is why we want to be able to plan for as many scenarios as possible. We recognize that autonomous vehicles can provide more convenience, better last-mile connectivity for commuters, but we also know that this can impact our current drivers. And that is why we want to make sure that there are as many options as possible for our drivers.
5: Public transport operators add that the move will help strengthen the mental

0: power pipeline, while giving drivers more opportunities to develop skills in autonomous vehicle operations. Applications for the program will start on 1st October.
1: CNA Charlotte Lim. Motorists will soon see new oval blue electronic road pricing symbols painted on certain roads and expressways, as well as new road signs indicating that they're entering a charge zone. This comes as Singapore prepares to move away from physical ERP gantries. The Land Transport Authority says these new road markings and signs will be rolled out progressively from October, ahead of the launch of the ERP2 system in January next year. The ERP2 system uses global navigation satellite system technology, removing the need for physical gantries on Singapore's roads. The gantries will be progressively removed across Singapore from October. With the transition to the ERP2 system, all Singapore-registered vehicles must be fitted with the ERP2 onboard unit to travel on public roads here. LTA says that to date, more than 98% of eligible vehicles have been fitted with the OBU. In football now, Singapore secured its first win at the FIFA ASEAN Cup, beating Group A rival Bangladesh 1-0 in Jakarta. Singapore put its opponents under a pressure from the start, forcing three early saves out of the Bangladesh goalkeeper. The breakthrough came in the 35th minute when Harris Stewart put Singapore ahead with a thumping header. The Lions continued to search for another goal after the break, but could not add to the tally. Singapore will next play Malaysia on Thursday. And that's the news here on CNA 938. For headlines anytime, stay with us. You can also get those headlines and the full stories on cna.asia. Let's take a look at the traffic situation now. An accident on the PIE towards Tuas at the Paya Lebar Road exit. Look out also for another accident on the AYE towards Tuas. This is at the Tuas West Road exit. And another one on Bedok Road towards the city after Upper Changi Road East. Please avoid lane 2 then. I want to tell you also about a vehicle broken down on the BKE towards Woodlands at the Woodlands Avenue 3 exit. Please drive with care wherever you are. Let's take a look at the weather forecast now for tomorrow. Thundery showers mainly over the northern and western parts of Singapore. This will be in the afternoon. Temperatures tomorrow hitting 34 degrees Celsius.
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1: You're listening to CNA 93. Just before this evening's letter to myself, a quick update on the PSI reading as at 8 p.m. It's highest in the central region at 149. That puts it just shy of the high range, 150, or rather 151 is when it crosses into the high range. It's still in the elevated range. But just barely 149 in the central region. Next is the west with 110, and then the east at 93, the south at 89, and the north at 65. That's your latest PSI PM 2.5 reading at 8 p.m.
10: Now, a letter to myself with Joel Chua.
1: Thanks so much, as always, for joining us. It's estimated, you know, that 1 in 10 people here in Singapore have some form of dyslexia. If that sounds like you or someone you know, perhaps a family member, well, today's chat will be of particular interest. Dyslexia, of course, it's a condition that makes reading and written language comprehension considerably more challenging. Well, our guest today started a learning center in 2017 that uses tabletop games and movies to engage individuals with dyslexia and make English language learning more manageable, engaging, and even fun. Sharing with us how he does this and how this journey has made a difference to him. The founder of Swords and Stationery, Sean Lowe, a very warm welcome to the program. Thank you so much for joining us.
11: Thank you for having me here, Joel.
1: It's our pleasure indeed to have you in the studio, Sean. So before we begin about the journey and how you use tabletop games and movies to engage individuals with dyslexia, share with us what exactly dyslexia is. I gave a very broad stroke definition of it, but for you, you've been working with this community for many, many years. How would you describe dyslexia?
11: Well, fundamentally, dyslexia is a learning challenge that impedes the person's reading and spelling ability. It affects the ability to read and spell accurately, could affect the speed as well. And, well, if we want to get into the nitty-gritty, right, there's actually a pretty large spectrum of various challenges.
1: Okay.
11: Yeah.
1: So dyslexia is not just one diagnosis, it exists on a spectrum.
11: Yeah. So before a person is diagnosed with dyslexia, right, they have to go through a test. Right now, a lot of psychologists in Singapore, they are using the Singapore Ability Scales.
1: It's localized for our population.
11: Yeah.
1: Oh.
11: Previously, we were using the Wechsler's test.
1: Okay.
11: So essentially, how you know that a child has or a person has dyslexia, you look at the test scores, right? If they score lower in certain areas, let's say in pseudo-word decoding, right, which is the ability to read words that don't exist, right, but are still phonetically regular.
1: Right.
11: But perhaps they score high in other areas, let's say fluid reasoning. Then you know that, okay, perhaps this person might have an impairment in reading and spelling.
1: Right.
11: Yeah.
1: This has got nothing to do with the intellectual ability, does it?
11: Broadly speaking, the way we understand it, no.
1: It's about how words appear in print,
11: yeah.
1: Right? Certain letters appear to an individual with dyslexia to be in a different place compared to someone without dyslexia.
11: That's one way of looking at it, yeah. So, in the past, I mean, dyslexia was commonly known to be... For people with dyslexia, they would be weaker in their phonological processing.
1: Phonological meaning how words sound.
11: Correct. How their brain is able to process the sounds and decode the sounds in a word, right? And that actually affects their ability to read as well. But that is only one element, as the latest definition by the International Dyslexia Association has actually redefined it. It's also... the morphological awareness.
1: What is morphological awareness?
11: So we break down a word into the smallest units, right?
1: Each syllable. Or the letter.
11: So the syllables pertain more to the phonology part of it. But if you're looking at it from a morphological angle, you are analyzing the word, breaking it down to its smallest meaningful unit, right? So let's say if I were to give you a word... prepared, okay. Right? Most of us, I mean, we look at the word prepared, right? We'll know it's prepared. But For perhaps a dyslexic who maybe is younger and has not received intervention, you know, he or she might actually look at it and think it's preparate. Yeah, because they're not able to see that the ED is a suffix.
1: I see.
11: You know, so when we decode words, right, there are actually many skills involved, right? It's not just about your awareness of the letter sound correspondence, but it also is affected by how you are able to process the meaning of the word. What part of the word do you see first?
1: Right. And dyslexia can manifest in different ways.
11: Correct.
1: I think quite famously, our founding Prime Minister, Mr. Lee Kuan Yew, he shared that he had some form of mild dyslexia himself.
11: Correct.
1: Right? Do people tend to outgrow dyslexia as they age?
11: Well, that's a tricky question to answer, because for somebody who has actually had intervention, you know, the word outgrow, right, means that as you age, as you mature, you develop cognitively as well. You're able to overcome the challenges. Then yes, for a case like this, I would say that the person could outgrow it, you know, with intervention, right?
1: With intervention, meaning that that person could either be outgrowing it or simply being able to cope with it more effectively because of the strategies that he or she has learned.
11: Yes. And there are also individuals who have actually managed to develop their own strategies, right? Could they outgrow it? Yeah, perhaps, you know, in the sense that we understand that word outgrow. Yeah, but
1: to cope more effectively with the symptoms.
11: Correct.
1: Speaking of developing strategies, you yourself have developed a pretty innovative approach to managing or helping people with dyslexia manage the condition better.
11: Yeah.
1: You, just for the record, you yourself don't have dyslexia.
11: No.
1: But you became acquainted with individuals with dyslexia quite a number of years ago.
11: Yes.
1: Tell us about that and how this gave you the idea to develop your approach.
11: So I joined the Dyslexia Association of Singapore as a trainee educational therapist back in 2013. But even before that, I did have some passing familiarity with dyslexia. So back when I was in NUS, had a classmate. We became friends. But I've always thought that it's quite intriguing that, you know, he would misread certain words. And after we added each other to Facebook, right, I realized that he was volunteering with Dyslexia Association. I cannot remember if it was the Singapore one or a different association. That was when I first came across the word dyslexia. I think that was back in 2011. So I read up more about it. I thought, you know, it's interesting, but I didn't give it much thought because when would I actually come across an individual with dyslexia, right? At the time, you know, it didn't really cross my mind. It was only when I joined the DAS. I saw in a recruitment, I think it was on the papers, that they were actually hiring.
1: As an educational therapist.
11: Correct.
1: Was this what your training was in?
11: Yeah. You mean as in my degree?
1: Your degree.
11: No, my major was actually in economics.
1: Oh, okay. So yeah. That's another story in itself. Why you decided to go into this field? If we have time, we might touch on that. But sure. Suffice to say, you were with Dyslexia Association Singapore for, I think, what, 4 years, 5 years?
11: Yep, about 4 years.
1: Okay, and then you decided to start your own learning center, Swords and Stationery.
11: Yeah.
1: 2017, and the approach, like I shared with us or with our listeners at the start of our chat, quite novel. You used, tell us how novel your approach is.
11: So for our curriculum, we follow the Orton-Gillingham method, which is what's commonly used in many places. But we've actually integrated games, tabletop games specifically, and, you know, eventually films as well into our approach. Should I share?
1: Please, paint us a picture. Take us through how a typical student, right? And by the way, you teach not just children from as young as 9, you also teach adults, if I'm not wrong.
11: Yeah, we do have adult clients too.
1: Okay, but most of your clients, your students are children.
11: Yeah, that's right.
1: Okay, so paint for us a picture. A student comes to you. How do you use games and movies to help this individual learn better and this individual with dyslexia learn better?
11: So at the start, we always focus on literacy first, right? Mm. Make sure that they're able to read and spell independently, you know, to be able to reproduce the steps that we've taught them, right? But once I feel that they're ready, we can actually move on to other skills. For example, academic-related skills like writing, reading comprehension, right? This is when I'll start to bring in games to tie in with the exam skills. Mm. So,
1: give us an example. What kinds of games do you bring in?
11: So the highlight of our program, or rather the games in our program, would be the use of tabletop or pen and paper role-playing games.
1: Okay. Some titles, examples.
11: So I'm sure everybody's familiar with Dungeons & Dragons at this point.
1: Yes,
11: We don't actually use D&D per se, although I have used a modified version of it with some of the younger kids before. But the main ones that we use would be Savage Worlds, which is a system that is a pretty well-established system, not the most popular, but we find that it suits our the needs of our kids. Mm. We use a game called Hero Kids for the younger ones.
1: Right. And these are typically role-playing games.
11: Yes.
1: Okay. So how do you use them to help your students feel more engaged and learn better?
11: So let me pinch you an example of maybe a four-week session. Mm-hmm. So we have our sessions once per week, right? So week one, we could be playing a role-playing a campaign, a fantasy game with the Savage Worlds system. I develop the story, the backstory for the characters, you know, unless they have very strong feelings about their own characters, they want to use it, sure. Then we play it for the first session, right? 2 hours. Introduce our characters, right? Introduce the conflict in mm-hmm. the campaign. Mm-hmm. And then the second week, right, we have a discussion about it. Okay. So we don't just play the games for the fun of it or even just tie the games in with academic learning. We use it to develop social skills for our mm-hmm. students as well, mm-hmm. right? I go through with them, especially if they have or if I had noticed any kind of issues in their behavior the previous week. We'll talk about how they communicated. Right. Were they overly aggressive, dominant, you know, trying to get the spotlight? And then if so, I'll bring it up, right? And we discuss it as a group, right? Not just with myself and the student in question, but with the other students as well, right? So everybody will chip in on their opinions, right? And then It's a good discussion. Normally, it lasts about an hour.
1: Okay.
11: Yeah, and then...
1: Does the game facilitate more rapport building and socialization, or does it also address the actual language learning component of their experience?
11: Yes, to both. Definitely, it allows the students to get to know one another better because mm-hmm. for their first game, it's almost always a direct reflection of their actual selves.
1: Okay.
11: Right? And then we can use the game's story as well to come up with learning material. Mm. So
1: give us an example. What kinds of learning material?
11: Right. So I could do a vocabulary worksheet, right? Mm. We could start off with a reading passage. I'll get the students to actually read the passage. Now, you know, even if there are words that they are not sure of, they would know how to roughly make a good guess as to how to pronounce that word, right? Because we've used it during the game itself.
1: Okay. So these learning passages are about the gameplay.
11: Yeah.
1: About the storyline, the character development, the plot and how the game progressed, etc.
11: Correct.
1: So there's a lot of emotional input.
11: Correct.
1: A lot of emotional engagement.
11: You hit the nail on the head. It's the emotional investment that's there, right? So the kids don't just... when they come to our center to learn, it's not just by the motion kind of thing that they do every week, right? But there's something for them to look forward to because it's an active progression that they can see for themselves.
1: Right. And in just a little while, I want to find out from you as well, Sean, about, you know, some of the most meaningful and significant experiences you've had facilitating these learning experiences with your students with dyslexia, and also get from you some advice, some insights maybe for parents who may have children with dyslexia, if they want to use a similar approach to engage their children, you know, what kinds of insights and advice you might be able to share with them. And of course, also, I'm going to have to ask you, if you could write that letter to your younger self, based on the journey that you've been on, what would you say in that letter to your younger self? We're speaking today with Sean Lowe, the founder of Swords and Stationery. It's a learning center for individuals with dyslexia. They use tabletop games and even movies to make the learning experience more effective and engaging for their students. Stay with us on The Letter to Myself on CNA 938.
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1: OLED is the peak of panel technology. 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
3: Driven by sustained AI demand. All clusters except chemicals saw growth. Precision engineering led the gains at over 33%, mainly on higher production of semiconductor equipment. This was followed by electronics and transport engineering due to higher production of aircraft parts and maintenance, repair and overhaul jobs. However, chemicals output continued to dip due to plant maintenance, softer demand, and feedstock supply disruptions. Jeff Ng is head of Asia Macro Strategy at Sumitomo Mitsui Banking Corporation. He says while the outlook remains positive, there are still risks on the horizon.
4: The geopolitical situation may continue to pose some supply-side disruptions. We've seen that manifest for chemicals already, and it could also enter into the electronics supply chain. Another risk is that the growth has been very much driven by the tech demand and the AI-driven demand. So if there's any reversal in that trend, a sharp slowdown because of the CapEx spending that has been quite strong previously, then it may start to derail the numbers fairly quickly.
3: Property giant CDL is setting its sights firmly on Singapore as the center of its growth plans. Of the $5 billion to be deployed for future growth over the next 3 years, $3 billion will be earmarked for Singapore. Here's Group CEO of City Developments Limited, Sherman Quek.
5: If we don't find the right opportunity, I mean, then maybe Singapore might actually become a bigger part of this $5 billion. So again, it's a framework, you know, to guide us, and it's our roadmap going forward. Okay, we know where we are willing to put capital to and to what sort of extents. Okay, we know where we don't want to put capital to, but it doesn't mean that, you know, this is rigid.
3: 30% of its planned investments will go to China and Japan. The remaining 30%, or rather the remaining 10%, will go to other markets. The group is also pulling back from its Australian investments, citing difficulties in building scale there. The move comes as CDL targets $6 billion in divestments from mature, non-core and underperforming assets, part of its refresh strategy to boost long-term shareholder value. Here's Professor Singh Tian Fu, Provost Chair Professor at the Department of Real Estate at NUS Business School. He says the strategy reduces some of its risks.
6: They can leverage on their local advantage, especially the brand name that they have established in Singapore market and also in the regional market, so that they can actually redeploy the capital and also to build up some of this portfolio, and also to use some of this capital to actually continue to expand their business in the developing market.
3: Singapore's leaders have paid tribute to Dr. Siti Hazmah Mohamed Ali, the wife of former Malaysian Prime Minister Mahathir Mohamad. She died at the age of 100. In a Facebook post, Prime Minister Lawrence Wong says Dr. Siti led an extraordinary life. She says she was a pioneer in her field who made important contributions to healthcare, education, and social causes in Malaysia. He says her contributions touched the lives of generations of Malaysians. In another social media post, Senior Minister Lee Hsien Loong remembers Dr. Siti as warm and gracious and as someone who had a wonderful sense of humor. He fondly recalls their conversations about her love for music and the violin. Mr. Lee noted how she continued performing well into her 90s, including to raise funds for charity. Six people have been charged over alleged offences involving public assemblies. They include Phua Chu Kang actors Lim Kay Siu and Neo Sui Lin and journalist Kirsten Han. The others are Annamalai Kokila Parvati, Jean-Marie Tae Liu Jin and Rocky Hao Wen Kong. There was some commotion when security guards prevented some in the group from entering without changing their shirts. Some of those present wore shirts with slogans or messages on them. For organizing a public assembly in a prohibited area, a person could be jailed for up to 6 months, fined up to $10,000 or both.

0: for taking part in the public assembly without a permit, an offender can be fined up to $5,000. Over at the Asian Games in Nagoya in Japan, Singapore's Lo Kien Yu booked his spot in the Asian Games men's badminton singles final after seeing off South Korean giant killer Yu Tae-bin 21-19, 19-21, 21-12 in the semifinals today. Lo, who ranks 13th in the world, will next face Thailand's world number 2, Khun Lawut Vititsan, in the finals tomorrow. Lo's place in the finals guarantees a best ever finish by any Singaporean badminton player at the Games. Prior to this edition of the meet, Singapore's only Asian Games badminton medal was the women's team bronze at the 2006 Doha Games. And that's the news here on CNA 938. For headlines anytime, stay with us. You can also get those headlines and the full stories on cna.asia. Taking a look at the traffic situation now, if you're currently driving, please be aware of an accident on Bedok Road towards the city after Upper Changi Road East. Please avoid Lane 2. A vehicle broken down on the PIE towards Changi after the KPE as well. And we've got heavy traffic on the BKE towards Woodlands and the Woodlands Road exit. Please drive with care there as well. 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A Letter to Myself continues in just a bit. Stay with us.
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0: Thanks so much for staying with us on The Letter to Myself on CNA 938, station name, very important to get right. Sharing with us his journey on our program today, Sean Lowe, the founder of Swords and Stationery. I love the name. It's a learning center catering for individuals with dyslexia. 1 in 10 individuals in Singapore estimated to have some form of dyslexia. And Sean was sharing with us his novel approach to engaging them, making the learning experience for the English language more engaging and more fun using tabletop board games as well as movies. And Sean shared with us earlier how he does this with his students. On your website, Sean, it says that you teach anyone from 9 to 99 years of age.
4: Yeah, that's right.
0: Is that right? Okay, so but suffice to say that most of your students are children, are youths.
4: Yeah, that's right.
0: Okay, but you do have a few adult clients as well.
4: I've had before.
0: Oh, you've had before. Okay, good. So because, this is a condition that persists, isn't it? Like you were sharing with us, people can learn coping skills, management skills to address their dyslexia symptoms. And that could reduce the experience of dyslexia as they age.
4: Yeah.
0: Share with us, Sean, some of the more memorable experiences you've had with your students or maybe even their parents as a result of you using these creative and fun approaches to help them learn English more effectively.
4: Sure. So I guess one recent memory that stuck with me for a bit is an ex-student that I had. With a lot of students that come to me, you know, the message that I get when their parents approach me is that, okay, they hope that their kids can pass the PSLE, mm-hmm. right? Because most of them come to me when they're in primary school.
0: Okay.
4: And you know, I usually will assure them, oh, your kid will be fine, right? Just let me go through the motion with them. So with this one kid, you know, she joined when she was in primary 5. And, you know, it was the same thing, right? family was saying, you know, we hope that she can actually just get through the PSLE, right? Mm. And even for her, she was saying that she just wants to pass, right? So I said, okay, you know, we'll just, as long as you do everything that I ask you to do, you're going to do, you'll be fine, right? So she did pass a PSLE, not with flying colors. I mean, she went into the normal technical stream, right? Which is known as the G1 stream now. But over the years, when she was in secondary school, I would give her work that is pitched at a higher level, right? Okay. So we will actually do work that's pitched for the normal academic stream or even the express stream, which is the G2 and G3 stream now. And even though she did struggle with the work at first, right? Mm. She was in the class of three girls there. But they were very supportive of each other, right? And because she was supposedly the weakest among them, right?
0: How did the usage of board games and then movies come into the picture? How did that help her feel more engaged?
4: Right. So we used film and games. So the film that we used at the time was Avatar: The Last Airbender. So during break time, you know, I would let them watch Avatar, you know, and they would go and buy snacks, they'll come back and then they'll watch it during the break time, right? And we'll have discussions based on it. And I would tie in the way they portray the main characters. We would discuss how, if we were to convert it into a script, how would it be written, right? And Avatar to me is the perfect cartoon or show for kids who are trying to learn writing, because it follows Shakespeare's 3-act structure, or as it's commonly taught in school, the story mountain.
0: Okay.
4: Yeah. And so we use that. I tied in certain vocabulary with our game, our role-playing game. So we were doing a fantasy game, the three of them, you know, basically chosen one kind of storyline. And then from there, tied in with the work that we did, with reading comprehension, with writing, and you could see her writing really pick up over the years, to the point where she was very good at art. She had a way of drawing that really amazed me when I first saw it. So I told her, okay, why don't you set up an Instagram account, right? If your parents are okay with it, I'll help you. And then from there, I'll guide you on how to write stories, original stories for your characters. Right. So she actually used that as a training ground to refine her writing skills. And even though, yeah, her writing is a little bit dark and edgy, right? Common with teens.
0: But it's probably cathartic for her as well to get this out.
4: Right? Exactly. And so this is a very interesting thing that you mentioned, Joe. It's a very cathartic experience for students when they actually realize that they can write, you know. One thing I'm proud of myself, you know, if I may flex a little bit, is that we've actually broken the myth for many parents who have come to us that who thought that their kids were not academically inclined, but they actually can be. You know, that's where their potential can lie. They can actually do well in school. They can actually do better than their neurotypical peers. You know, and I thought that was amazing when I saw the results in you know, students like the one that I brought up.
0: That's amazing. Thank you so much for sharing that really memorable and meaningful example. At this point in time, Sean, you know, you've had many, many such examples, I'm sure, many such experiences along the way. You started the school in, or the learning center in 2017, right? If you could write a letter to your younger self based on the most valuable lessons you've gained on this journey, what would you say in that letter to your younger self?
4: Can I write three letters?
0: Three letters are fine. Three letters are fine.
4: What's the first one? That would be to my primary school self, which is that not everything adults tell you is necessarily true, even if it's said with the best intentions.
0: Tell us why this is meaningful for you.
4: When I was younger, I loved games. I mean, I still love games, right? And games actually helped shape my identity. So I loved games, I loved comics, and I've been told by, you know, some teachers, right, that, well, it's no good, you know, it's not going to get me anywhere, right? Had I listened to that advice, you know, I probably would not have started Swords and Stationery, right? It was the games and the comics and watching certain shows that actually inspired me to pass on that language, that passion for language to my own students, right? I love language.
0: It comes through. What was one game that really resonated with you as a child?
4: Ooh, okay. So this game is considered a bit more niche, you know, by today's standards. There was this game that I played called Planescape Torment.
0: Planescape Torment.
4: Yeah, it was created by the developers who did the original Fallout 1 and 2.
0: Okay.
4: Yeah, and the story blew my mind.
0: Okay.
4: It was so well written. It was really good. I still have no idea how they managed to get the story together, but it was a role-playing game on the computer back in 1998 or 1999. Yeah. So games like that, games like the original Fallout, I mean, the newer Fallouts are fun in their own rights, but the original Fallouts really did inspire me to get started on writing my own fan fiction as well. Wow. You know, so I love language because of these games, yes. All the reading, right?
0: Right. So it sounds very, very clear to me that what you're asking your students to do, you know, you walked the talk. Right. It's only because you yourself know what it's like to be so emotionally and creatively engaged by these devices that you're able to credibly tell your students that this could also help you bring out something, a part of you, your abilities that you didn't know existed yet.
4: Exactly.
0: Right.
4: Yeah.
0: Very nice. Thank you for sharing that first message. Remind us what that first message is again.
4: Not everything that adults tell you that is necessarily true, even if it comes from a good place.
0: Very nice. Okay, you know, one of my favorite quotes, I've shared this a couple of times on this program, that quote is, "The creative adult is the child who survived." It sounds like the child in you has survived all this time, thanks in large part to these games.
4: Never heard that quote before, but yep, resonates.
0: Very nice. What's your second message in your letter?
4: So it's kind of tied to the first one. I would give this to my secondary school self. Your beliefs will come true, but not in the way that you think, or not necessarily in the way that you think.
0: Okay.
4: And you definitely have to put in some serious work to make it happen.
0: Tell us why this is meaningful for you.
4: So because of my interest in gaming, I wanted to be a programmer. You know, I actually took out a bit of basic C++ back when I was in secondary one, but then I didn't see it through. And honestly, I thought, you know, that was that, right? What else could I do with my interest in gaming? But then, you know, when I got into uni and, you know, exploring possibilities, right? And then looking for work, that was when I saw the opportunity. I could teach, you know, a small group of kids with specific learning challenges. Mm. And I could actually potentially make it work for them. You know, well, let's just give it a try, right? And it worked.
0: Well, I'm curious, how were you introduced to this community? Because like you shared with us, right, when you were in university, was it NUS?
4: Yeah.
0: It was economics, right? You graduated with economics.
4: Yeah.
0: And then you went into the social sector.
4: Yeah.
0: Right. So how did you get introduced to this?
4: Oh, just looking for work, you know, and then my mom found the advert for the DAS, right?
0: Dyslexia looking... Association.
4: Correct.
0: Singapore.
4: Yeah. But at the time, they were also hiring an operations executive.
0: Okay.
4: So I thought, you know, why not check out the website, see if they are looking for any other positions. Mm. That's what they were looking for, an educational therapist. I thought, hey, you know, this is a great opportunity. Let's give it a shot.
0: Right.
4: Yeah.
0: So you reskilled.
4: Well, yeah, so I mean, you could say it's a reskill, but I would say it's what I really truly wanted to do.
0: When did you know you really wanted to do this, work with this particular individual, this particular community?
4: When I actually got my first class, right, which was a group of four kids, I think they're in their 20s right now. I discovered that, you know, they were very nice to work with. They enjoy games, right? And they were very compliant. You know, I saw that they just wanted some way to prove that they could exceed expectations.
0: Mm. Someone with a patience, someone who genuinely demonstrated that he or she believed in them.
4: Yeah. And you know, I saw that there was an opportunity for me to try out something new, right? And so I started, you know, trying to wrap my head around a sort of activity or game that could work with them, tying in my interest in role-playing games, computer games, right? And then when I trialed it out with my secondary school students after they transferred me to a new center, I realized that, hey, the secondary school students, not only did they enjoy the game, but we managed to tie it in with actual work and they enjoyed the whole process. Mm. You know, there was no complaining, I don't want to do this, right? Yeah, so I thought it was great. Let's move on. Where can we take this?
0: Okay. And this is where you've taken it since 2017 with swords and stationery.
4: Yep.
0: Very nice. So that second message, your beliefs do come through, will come through, but not necessarily in the way that you initially thought they might.
4: Yeah, and you got to put in the work,
0: right?
4: Serious work for it.
0: How serious has the work been, the demands of making this pursuit work?
4: Oh, lots of sleepless nights, you know, a lot of drafts. You've got to discard the draft. Sometimes you think you've got it and then you've got to readjust certain things.
0: When you
4: things.
0: Say you've got it, all these drafts, what do they entail?
4: So I've tried creating my own rules with the students, right? Mm. Trying to figure out what works, trying to craft certain campaigns around what could work for them.
0: You design your own games?
4: I have some games that I've designed myself, yeah, but it's just used internally.
0: Oh, okay, right. So what you're talking about is how thinking of ways to adapt these off-the-shelf games to the needs of your students.
4: Yeah.
0: To make them educational.
4: Correct. How can we tie them in?
0: Very nice. Thank you very much for sharing that second message. What's your third message?
4: Well, this one would be to my, I guess, my university self. As a result of the first two messages, there isn't exactly a wrong path, but there are a lot of experiments.
0: Tell us, what have those experiments been?
4: Well, a lot of headaches, you know, trying to find something that works. It goes even beyond the kind of the games that we use. It also goes, extends to the techniques that we use, right? Can we develop reading comprehension and writing techniques that are that dyslexic students are able to follow, you know? And there's a lot of trial and error, you know, there were some mistakes made. I shouldn't have taught this way. It wasted maybe a good 3 months of the students' time, right? But in the end, you know, we had to make it right. And I think we did a pretty good job of making it right for the students who've been with us.
0: That's very nice. The third message, there isn't a wrong path, but it's a path that will be filled with a lot of experiments.
4: That's right.
0: Yeah. But it's through the experimentation, through that so-called play, because play is a form of experimentation as well, isn't it?
4: Yes.
0: That you discover what really does work.
4: That's right.
0: In the way that works best for the people that you are catering to.
4: Yep.
0: Right?
4: Correct.
0: Thank you very much for sharing with us that third message, Sean. Those three messages, in fact, encapsulating the most meaningful lessons you've gained on this journey. At this point in time, Sean, I also wanted to ask you, because, you know, like we shared the statistic earlier, it's estimated 1 in 10 people in Singapore have some form of dyslexia. I'm sure a number of people listening to us right now, they may have dyslexia, their children may have dyslexia, particularly for parents of children with dyslexia. How can they use some of your strategies using games and movies if they want to help their children be better at their language subjects?
4: Hmm. Well, first of all, you definitely need to get intervention, right? Get somebody who's trained in a certain methodology to help your child, right? But beyond that, what you can do to support your child at home is to provide a proper, conducive learning environment such that they will actually enjoy the learning process, right? And how you do that? Well, use games. You know, the idea of using games, right, is not just to teach. If you're approaching it from the angle of teaching it teaching explicit,
0: you kill the fun, you kill the joy.
4: Exactly, right? What you want to do is to use it to bond with your child, right? Get them to be interested in what the process would entail.
0: Mm.
4: Yeah.
0: And then what happens after that?
4: Well, once you know you've got your child into the hobby, right? Who knows where that will take your child, right? You could get into war games, right? You could get into Warhammer, right? Read the law. I've actually seen on Reddit this post where somebody was saying that he was dyslexic, but he actually got into Warhammer and D&D, and reading the rule books actually encouraged him to try to develop strategies to compensate for the issues that he was facing.
0: Oh, right? Okay. Strategies as in reading and comprehension strategies.
4: Yeah. Yeah. I mean, once the interest is there, right, you've reduced the inertia to get started.
0: Right. Because I guess one, we talk about inertia, one huge example of that is the frustration, I'm guessing. Right?
4: Correct.
0: When you know, you see your peers being able to read and comprehend and then you're still struggling, the frustration can be a real demoralizer.
4: Correct. Yeah.
0: So you spoke earlier also about how once you've gotten your students, you know, invested emotionally into a particular game, then you ask them to imagine, you know, writing like an alternate script for it or writing their own fan fiction about it, things like that. Can parents do something similar?
4: Yeah, definitely. I think it's a great starting point, you know, to get your child interested in, say, writing, you know, get your child to write fan fiction, you know, backstories for your characters. And they don't have to spell the words correctly. I mean, let's say, you know, assuming your child has never had intervention before, right? You just about get started. Just get them to sit down and be in the act of imagining new worlds, new characters populating these worlds, and what possibilities they could come with, right? And, you know, just the idea of expressing with your pen, right? Using penmanship. I mean, penmanship is tied with your personality as well, you know, and there's a cathartic element to it.
0: And you emphasize pen, using a physical pen and paper, not typing on a screen, right?
4: No.
0: That's important, right?
4: It's important.
0: Using pen and paper.
4: Yeah, the tactile feeling, the kinesthetic movement.
0: Yeah.
4: Yeah.
0: That facilitates the learning experience also, how your brain connects the experience of imagination and the physical movement.
4: Yeah? Correct. I actually had a student a few months ago. We were doing some writing, and as he was writing his character's speech, right, he was telling me, you know, man, I really feel angry for this character. You know, I just feel very emotional. I said, great, that's perfect. That's the state that I want you to be in, because you've actually connected with your character. You are in the zone.
0: Right. And how do you then introduce the element of correction? So for example, I mean, if the student spells a word wrongly or writes a letter in the wrong way, how do you then introduce correction in a way that doesn't demoralize him or her?
4: So we slowly scale up, right? I mean, the whole point of correction is so that they can reach mastery. But what are we trying to achieve here for this session? Are we trying to target the spelling, or are we trying to get them to just organize their ideas? Right? I think it's very important to ask ourselves that questions like that. Right? When we've got a certain set of objectives in mind and we know what skills we are trying to target, I mean, this is speaking from an educator's perspective, then it becomes easier to know what we need to correct. So for most of my students, I always start with content first. Can you organize your thoughts properly, etc.? And then from there, once they have achieved a certain mastery of organization, then we go to penmanship.
0: Right.
4: Yeah, and spelling.
0: Once they have gotten a sense of confidence.
4: Correct.
0: You got to lay that groundwork, that sense of confidence in themselves.
4: Correct.
0: Wonderful, thank you. I understand there is an interesting event coming up.
4: Oh yeah, we've got a charity auction to celebrate Dyslexia Awareness Month, and of course to raise awareness of dyslexia.
0: Tell us in a nutshell what this charity auction entails and when is it going to be held?
4: So it's going to be on the 30th of October. We're going to be selling model kits from Warhammer.
0: Oh.
4: Yeah. So the proceeds will be donated to the Singapore Book Council. Because I feel like they've been doing a great job in spreading literacy in Singapore, and you know, they've also been supporting local authors.
0: Very nice.
4: Yeah.
0: Okay, so we can find out more at your website? Or where can we find out more about this?
4: Right? Well, it's meant to go on the social media platform first.
0: Okay.
4: But whether we put it on our website.
0: Okay. Yeah. Well, what's the social media platform?
4: We've got Instagram, so we'll be talking about it there.
0: Okay. Tell us the handle for your Instagram account.
4: Oh, there's Swords and Stationery. No spaces.
0: Okay. Just one word.
4: Correct.
0: Swords and Stationery.
4: Swords and Stationery.
0: Very nice. At this point in time, Sean, if you could write another letter to your future self this time, what would you say in this one? You've got 20 seconds.
4: You did really well, all things considered, and you overcame all the odds. I can't imagine how you did it, but somehow we got there. And thanks for doing this for me.
0: That's wonderful, Sean. Thank you so much for sharing the journey. Those really heartfelt messages to your younger self and to your future self. And I wish you all the very best for the good work that you're doing with individuals with dyslexia. If you'd like to find out more about the, it's a social enterprise, right, Sean?
4: Yeah, I would think so. Okay. Yeah, but we are for profit.
0: Yeah, for profit. Yeah. I mean, social enterprise, what enterprise is still there? You need to be sustainable, right?
4: Yeah, that's right.
0: Okay, so the website is swordsandstationery.com. You can find out more about them on Instagram as well. Same handle, Swords and Stationery. Our guest has been the founder, Sean Lowe. Thank you so much, Sean, once again for sharing with us your journey and your letters to yourself.
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0: It's 1 minute past 9 o'clock. Coming up in just a little while, Destination Anywhere with Melanie Olivero. Stay with us for that conversation. She and her guest taking a trip to the South Korean island of Jeju. Coming up in just a little while. But first, here's the news. As of 8 p.m., Singapore's 1 hour PM 2.5 reading reached the elevated level island-wide. It peaked at 149 in the central region, matching the high recorded on the 19th of September. In other parts of Singapore, the PM 2.5 readings range from 65 to 110. The 24-hour pollutant standards index entered the unhealthy range, hitting 104 in the central region and 103 in the south. Over the next day, the 24-hour PSI is forecast to be in the high moderate to mid unhealthy range. While showers are expected tomorrow, the National Environment Agency says smoke haze could still be blown from southern Sumatra and Kalimantan towards Singapore, with winds from the east or southeast. Some 1,600 jobs are expected to be created in Singapore's semiconductor industry with the opening of a new wafer fabrication plant in Tampines. 3 in 4 of those jobs will be professional, managerial, executive and technician roles like engineers, chemists and data scientists. Vision Power Semiconductor Manufacturing Company, or VSMC, is also working to develop a pipeline of local talent. It's partnered 7 polytechnics and universities covering internships, graduate hiring, developing curriculum, and joint research. VSMC is also looking to scale up its graduate industry traineeship intake for engineering roles. Dr. Tan Si Ling, Minister for Trade and Industry, who is in charge of energy and industry, says that at full capacity, the new fab is planned to produce 44,000 wafers a month, supporting specialty semiconductor applications. And we'll bring you a soundbite from Dr. Tan Si Ling in just a moment.
14: When fully ramped up, it will contribute significantly to Singapore's semiconductor manufacturing capabilities and reinforce our role as a trusted node in the global semiconductor supply chain. Its impact will also extend across wider semiconductor ecosystem, creating opportunities for local suppliers across specialty chemicals and gases, equipment services, facilities, and logistics.
0: Singapore's manufacturing output jumped over 15% on-year in August, driven by sustained AI demand. All clusters except chemicals saw growth. Precision engineering led the gains at nearly 34%, mainly on higher production of semiconductor equipment. This was followed by electronics and transport engineering due to higher production of aircraft parts and maintenance, repair and overhaul jobs. However, chemicals output output continued to dip due to plant maintenance, softer demand, and feedstock supply disruptions. Analyst Jeff Ng, head of Asia Macro Strategy at Sumitomo Mitsui Banking Corporation, says while the outlook remains positive, there are still risks on the horizon.
10: The geopolitical situation may continue to pose some supply-side disruptions. We've seen that manifest for chemicals already, and it could also enter into the electronic supply chain. Another risk is that the growth has been very much driven by the tech demand and the AI-driven demand. So if there's any reversal in that trend, a sharp slowdown because of the CapEx spending that has been quite strong previously, then it may start to derail the numbers fairly quickly.
0: Taxi and private hire drivers in Singapore will soon be able to train part-time to become bus captains. A new initiative aims to give them more flexibility to transition, while also helping the bus industry attract more local drivers. It comes as Singapore gears up for several hundred autonomous vehicles in the next 2 years. CNA Charlotte Lim tells us more.
13: Bus captain Oh Hock Tiong spent 7 years as a private hire driver before returning to driving buses. He liked the flexibility, but unpredictable earnings and long hours eventually pushed him to make the switch.
15: As a PHV driver, I mostly spend 12 to 14 hours on the road. Mostly don't have the time to spend with my family or even have dinner with them. But once I joined TTS Travel Transit, as a BC, I have the option to choose the shift what I want, like permanent AM, permanent PM, or switch shift. Is it convenient for me so I can spend more time with my loved one?
13: Soon, it'll be easier for other P2P drivers to make that career switch. Under a new program, they can train to become bus captains on a part-time or full-time basis. Training will take between 2 and 6 months and covers emerging skills such as electric vehicle diagnostics.
16: Those who make the switch will also get a higher starting pay and bigger sign-on bonuses from next year, while it's part of a wider push to attract more locals to become bus captains and keep them in their job. While the number of local bus drivers has fallen over the years, and with an aging workforce, more are expected to retire in the coming years.
13: Senior Minister of State for Transport Sun Xueling says the move gives drivers more options as technology reshapes the sector, even as autonomous driving remains in its infancy.
17: As with all new forms of technology, once it hits inflection point, it can move quickly. And that is why we want to be able to plan for as many scenarios as possible. We recognize that autonomous vehicles can provide more convenience, better last-mile connectivity for commuters, but we also know that this can impact our current drivers. And that is why we want to make sure that there are as many options as possible for our drivers.
13: Public transport operators add that the move will help strengthen the manpower pipeline while giving drivers more opportunities to develop skills in autonomous vehicle operations. Applications for the program will start on 1st October.
0: CNA Charlotte Lim there. Singapore's leaders have paid tribute to Dr. Siti Hazmah Mohamed Ali, the wife of former Malaysian Prime Minister Mahathir Mohamad. She died at the age of 100. In a Facebook post, Prime Minister Lawrence Wong says Dr. Siti led an extraordinary life. He says she was a pioneer in her field who made important contributions to healthcare, education, and social causes in Malaysia. He says her contributions touched the lives of generations of Malaysians. In another social media post, Senior Minister Lee Hsien Loong remembers Dr. Siti as warm and gracious and someone who had a wonderful sense of humour. He fondly recalls their conversations about her love of music and the violin. Mr. Lee noted how she continued performing well into her 90s, including to raise funds for charity. From November, some 500 seniors will learn healthy eating habits under a nutrition pilot that aims to reach 10,000 seniors by 2030. The program comes as most seniors surveyed say they want to eat healthily but struggle to identify what makes for a balanced plate. CNA's Angela Lim has more in this report. She speaks with Rosna Abdulrahman, a senior participant at NTUC Health's Bedok North Active Aging Centre, and Ng Pui Shi, principal dietitian and head of the Department of Nutrition and Dietetics at Tan Tock Seng Hospital.
18: A dance to learn how to add, swap.
19: And review. Review.
18: It's part of the Stay Strong program that uses fictional storytelling and games to teach seniors how to make healthier food choices, balancing taste and nutrition with the realities of what they eat every day. Something particularly hard for this senior.
20: I know what it has had to plate, but we do not know how much the portion, you know. So they also print something like a chart by color code. So for us, those who really confused or do not know which to pair, so just look from the color code.
18: The two-session program will teach seniors how to build a healthy plate in everyday life, like putting together a more nutritious meal of economy rice, even on a $3 to $5 budget.
21: So especially maybe for seniors who are staying alone, some issues that they have is they do not like to cook for every meal. It's about how can we provide suggestions that is practical, that doesn't make our seniors go through lots of effort in order to eat a healthy meal.
18: They'll also learn healthy meal preparations to tackle age-related nutrition risks like malnutrition and loss of muscle mass. The pilot will be rolled out at an active aging centre in each region by the end of the year and will expand to all 27 centres in 2027. Some of these seniors will eventually be trained to become instructors themselves.
22: We also know that in the community, we do have seniors who are socially isolated. What we plan to do is to encourage our seniors to be able to help to bring more seniors who are living in the community to come forward and participate in this program.
18: FairPrice Foundation says they'll track the elderly's eating habits for 6 months and make appropriate tweaks to the pilot program. This includes focusing more on seniors with health issues.
0: That was Angela Lim speaking, and you had also heard in that report from the head of NTUC Health's Active Aging Centres, Dr. Lilinho. And that's the news here on CNA 938. For headlines anytime, stay with us. You can also get those headlines and the full stories on cna.asia. Let's take a look at the traffic situation at this moment. If you are on the roads right now, please be aware of an accident on Bedok Road towards the city, or rather towards the city. I'll say that again, an accident on Bedok Road towards the city after Upper Changi Road East. Please avoid Lane 2. Vehicle broken down on the PIE towards Tuas after Thompson Road. And we've also got a vehicle broken down on the CTE towards the SLE after Jalan Bahagia. Please avoid lane 4 there. I want to tell you about the weather forecast for tomorrow. Thundery showers expected over the northern and western parts of Singapore. This will be in the afternoon. Temperatures tomorrow likely hitting 34 degrees Celsius. 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
0: Or in case you haven't heard, the latest numbers for the haze situation, the latest numbers from 8 p.m., they stand at the highest reading in the central region at 149. This is your 1 hour PM 2.5 reading. 149 in the central region. This is at the upper end of the elevated tier. It crosses into the high range once it reaches 151. Currently in the central region at 8 p.m., it was 149. Second highest in the west at 110, and then in the east at 93. The south, 89, and the north, 65. Those are the 1 hour p.m. 2.5 readings as at 8 p.m. It's now 15 minutes past 9 o'clock. 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
2: We're heading to Jeju Island for a springtime escape filled with cherry blossoms, cafes, plenty of good food. This is Destination Anywhere on CNA 938. I'm Melanie Olivero. Jeju is a South Korean island south of the Korean Peninsula, famous for its volcanic landscapes, beautiful coastline, distinct cafe culture, and spring brings another reason to visit when those cherry blossoms add soft pink hues across the island. My guest knows this season very well. She returns to Jeju around April each year, and the island has even inspired the cozy look and feel of a home cafe in Singapore, partly inspired, and I'll tell you why. Let's welcome Grace Teo, founder of Brew with Grace, a Studio Ghibli-inspired home cafe in Sengkang. So it's both Jeju and Studio Ghibli in Japan. Best of both worlds, really. She's a former barista and a 3D lighting artist. And Grace serves coffee and matcha and more to guests she affectionately calls her lovelies. And she's pretty lovely herself. Check out her home cafe on Instagram at brew_withgrace. Hey, Grace, welcome to CNA 938. You keep going back to Jeju in spring. So that's around March till May, right? Because you go in April. What is it about the island that keeps you coming and coming back and keeps drawing you back?
3: Hello. First and foremost, thank you for inviting me onto your show. I really appreciate it. We plan our trip always during these few months because to celebrate our wedding anniversary. We got married in 2022 and our first trip was end of March in 2023. The word to describe our first impression of Jeju was, why is everything so romantic? As if like the whole Jeju is being covered with pink and white filter of romance. Everywhere was just pink and white sakuras on the trees and yellow canola flowers in the field. And so our drive through the different cities are just filled with pink and yellow prettiness. Here, I show you a video.
2: Oh, you're showing me a video now. So Grace is driving down the road in Jeju, and the on the sides of the road are blanketed with beautiful fields of, what is that again?
3: Sakura and canola flowers.
2: On the ground is canola, right?
3: Yeah.
2: And on the trees is sakura flowers. Who's driving?
3: Husband.
2: Who's recording?
3: Me.
2: Okay, very good. Everyone is following the rules there. Okay, very, very good. Okay, such beautiful footage there. Thank you, Grace, for showing it to me.
3: And and also it was Easter around that time this year. So back then I was learning more about the faith in 2023 and got to celebrate Easter in Jeju. So the churches in Jeju were so beautiful and I felt like a seed was planted in my heart that Jeju will always be a healing trip for us. I just got baptized in 2024 and I feel like going back to Jeju will always feel another way to connect with God through the things that He blessed us with, the nature and the experience we have there.
2: Okay, so such a beautiful place inside out for you, and it's also very enriching for the soul for you, and it keeps you coming back for more with someone you love. The most in the world, your husband. Okay, so now we know why you keep going back to Jeju in spring. So since you're there around April thereabouts for the cherry blossoms, which I saw, can you take us along your usual route? Which towns or places do you see the blooms? Where was the best viewing spot? Apart from on the road, lah.
3: So basically, right, everywhere there will be pink and white sakuras raining all over, even in the city. My sweet husband will always be driving halfway and I will be looking outside the window and randomly making exciting squeals. And he will know, oh, wife have to stop at this beautiful spot to take pictures. But we will park safely beside the road to get a shot. Another one is we were driving along the road at Sing Wee Poo So, and chance upon a never-ending stretch of canola blooms pairing with romantic sakura tree that I just showed you just now. It was perfect. The cloudless blue sky, the pink flowers, bunch and bunch of yellow canola flowers, and apparently there was a fair nearby. After going further down, there was a fair, a canola fair, inside the Jeju Horse Park that has an enormous canola field with moving windmills. So romantic.
2: So romantic. Could you buy canola products anywhere?
3: Yeah, I think they do have canola products in the gift shops and souvenir shops.
2: Okay, so not where you were driving, there was no pop-up or anything. You just go there for the beauty and for the nature.
3: Another spot, right, that we really, really love, it's a university spots for bloom, which is actually already very clear. It's called Jeju National University Cherry Blossom Road. Oh. That's the road for the in the naval map.
2: And that's the one of the longest road names.
3: Yes.
2: That and so and it's straight to the point, right? You know where to go.
3: Yes.
2: Okay. Beyond the cherry blossoms then, is there another part of Jeju you find yourself returning to? Tell us what we should explore and experience this particular place.
3: Actually, there are a lot of things to do in Jeju and probably cater for all people of all ages, from kids playing places to farms to cafe to delicious food. They are beautifully combined the traditional and modern together to fit everyone. So every return trip back to Jeju is like a Kindle surprise we never knew we needed, but it was so memorable and healing. The familiarity and comfort it brings is something that always call us back. Me and my husband are creatures of habits. So when we like a particular food or place, we will just keep going back. And the experience each time will be more and more rich as we start to observe different things and have different takeaway for it, even though we were there before. So for us, the nature is something worth exploring, from forests to nature trails to hiking small mountains and even admiring the greatness of the ocean in the perfect weather. It is just a very enjoyable experience. For me, it's also the art culture, because I'm an artist. So I feel like the art culture there is very rich, and I enjoy the local artists working there, their works and their art.
2: Is there any artist you remember or any nature hike you remember?
3: Ole Nature Hike. I'm so sorry. This one I never knocked down.
2: But you and your husband went on them, right? So it should be quite easy to go, to book a place and go. Okay.
3: It's very accessible.
2: Just have to plan ahead of time, right, Grace?
3: Yes.
2: Okay. And I do believe, Grace, we have a question from a listener. It came in as you were talking, as we were learning about your trip in and around Jeju Island. And her name is Cheryl. She's never been to Jeju before. Neither have I, although I'm going to South Korea soon. But I'm going to Seoul and Busan lah. Jeju, I'll go another time. But so Cheryl is like me, never been to Jeju. So she has a question to do with that. She sent us this WhatsApp question, 9631198. And I do believe she sent us a voice message. So let's listen to it now.
4: I heard renting a car is one of the best ways to get around Jeju. Would you recommend it?
2: Okay, so you definitely have rented a car. Thanks, Cheryl, for that question. So you and your husband have rented that car. And she wants to know whether you would recommend it. You would. But under what circumstances, Grace, should we be very good drivers? Because driving in Singapore and driving in Jeju must be different.
3: I would recommend, because there's a lot of car companies in Jeju nearby the airport, super accessible, as they will arrange buses to bring you to the car rental place from the airport. And I guess for Jeju, their car is on a different side, so that's something that need to be taken, need to be careful of. And during in the cities, the routes are actually quite squeezy, but for the nature area in the countryside, I think it's not a problem, except maybe need to be more mindful on the parking area to not cause this inconvenience to other people.
2: So park properly, must check out, we have to check out what the payment options are. And also, as you get closer towards the city, you said it can be quite crowded, quite squeezy. But as crowded and as squeezy as Singapore though, like CBD, like Orchard Road, or is it even more crowded?
3: More crowded, because I guess their roads are quite small. So just drive through the alley carefully.
2: And
3: there was an incident where my husband, for our second trip to Jeju, my husband booked the car, right? He booked the car, but it was the wrong date. But never mind, because luckily Jeju Airport, they also provide a direct service for booking of car. More expensive, but it was a lesson learned that we decided that every time when we book, we must check the dates. Yeah.
2: Double confirm. Wife must also confirm.
3: Wife confirm, yes.
2: Okay. What is hubby's first name?
3: Mark.
2: Mark, Okay, Mark.
3: Hi, Mark.
2: Hi, Mark. Next time, check, okay?
3: Okay.
2: And thank you. Thank you as well, of course, to Cheryl for sending that through to 963-11938. And if you got a question for Grace, please do so in the next, I would say, 5 minutes so that we can get your question through to Grace. No need to leave a voice message. You can just text us via WhatsApp, 963-11938. So Grace, since you're a cafe owner yourself, you own a home cafe, beautiful place. I'd love to check it out very, very soon. Can you tell us, though, what is the best cafe you visited in Jeju? And what would you recommend we order there?
3: Okay, so nowadays, right, there are actually a lot of cafes recommendation for Jeju in trending cafes on any social media platform,
2: yeah,
3: which is also getting a little overcrowded by tourists due to the popularity, which is, I'm happy for them, but then, yeah, the pictures are really nice in the trending cafes. But for me and my husband, we have a different idea about the cafe and prefers to support small local businesses. So we will venture into places that are random and quaint, and some of them have such a unique charm without the crowd. And also they were more or less the inspiration for Brew with Grace.
2: Okay, so what do you normally eat there? What would you normally order there?
3: I will most order hot black, because I love to try the original taste of the coffee bean.
2: Oh.
3: I actually have a bunch of lists of cafe to introduce.
2: Oh, okay, tell us.
3: But
2: yes.
3: Pardon my saying of the pronunciation, because I'm very bad with it.
2: Okay, yes. Never mind.
3: So first one I will recommend would be a very small, quaint, it's not a cafe, it's actually a bookshop called Bookshop Noranusan. It's a children bookstore with a few Totoro decos and a fireplace pairing with a small cafe at the site.
2: I'm seeing it now, Bookshop Noranusan. Mm-hmm. Very quaint, very cozy. Thank you for that picture. Oh, very warm colours also. And that's Totoro there.
3: Yes.
2: Was someone wearing a Totoro outfit?
3: No, it's a...
2: Totoro is there. Totoro,
3: soft toy.
2: So, Totoro soft toy from Spirited Away. It's a crochet Totoro.
3: Mm-hmm.
2: Mm.
3: And then the fireplace.
2: Oh, that's a real fireplace, huh? Okay, because you have a fireplace too, but it's a pretend one, but it still looks very, very cozy. So that's Bookshop Noranusan.
3: And another one would be Hyogan the Bun Suite. The space was actually built and maintained by a husband and wife in their 60s. And they have 3 cats in the space also. So everything was just built around them, you know, their area to sleep. They have a room that's full of sand for them to chill in. And actually, customers can actually chill in that sand room also with them.
0: That was Grace Teo, home cafe owner of the cafe is Brew with Grace, telling Melanie Olivero her adventures on Jeju Island in South Korea. She was speaking on Destination Anywhere on CNA 938. The news is coming up shortly. Stay with us.
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0: industry traineeship intake for engineering roles. At full capacity, the new fab is planned to produce 44,000 wafers a month, supporting specialty semiconductor applications. Here's Dr. Tan Si Leng, Minister for Trade and Industry. He also oversees the energy and industry portfolio there.
1: When fully ramped up, it will contribute significantly to Singapore's semiconductor manufacturing capabilities and reinforce our role as a trusted node in the global semiconductor supply chain. Its impact will also extend across wider semiconductor ecosystem, creating opportunities for local suppliers across specialty chemicals and gases, equipment services, facilities, and logistics.
0: Property giant CDL is setting its sights firmly on Singapore as the center of its growth plans. After $5 billion to be deployed for future growth over the next 3 years, $3 billion will be earmarked for Singapore. Here's Group CEO of City Developments Limited, Sherman Quack.
2: If we don't find the right opportunity, I mean, then maybe Singapore might actually become a bigger part of this $5 billion. So again, it's a framework, you know, to guide us, and it's our roadmap going forward. Okay, we know where we are willing to put capital to and to what sort of extents. Okay, we know where we don't want to put capital to, but it doesn't mean that, you know, this is rigid.
0: 30% of planned investments will go to China and Japan. The remaining 10% will go to other markets. The group is also pulling back on its Australian investments, citing difficulties in building scale there. The move comes as CDL targets $6 billion in divestments from mature, non-core and underperforming assets, part of its refresh strategy to boost long-term shareholder value. Here's Professor Sing Tian Fu, the Provost Chair Professor at the Department of Real Estate at the NUS Business School. He says the strategy reduces some of the company's risks.
3: They can leverage on their local advantage, especially the brand name that they have established in Singapore market and also in the regional market, so that they can actually redeploy the capital and also to build up some of this portfolio, and also to use some of this capital to actually continue to expand their business in the developing market.
0: Singapore's leaders have paid tribute to Dr. Siti Hasma Muhammad Ali, the wife of former Malaysian Prime Minister Mahathir Mohamad. She died at the age of 100. In a Facebook post, Prime Minister Lawrence Wong says Dr. Siti led an extraordinary life. He says she was a pioneer in her field who made important contributions to healthcare, education and social causes in Malaysia. He says her contributions touched the lives of generations of Malaysians. In another social media post, Senior Minister Lee Hsien Loong remembers Dr. Siti as warm and gracious and as someone who had a wonderful sense of humor. He fondly recalls their conversations about her love of music and the violin. Mr. Lee noted how she continued performing well into her 90s, including to raise funds for charity. Singapore's manufacturing output jumped over 15% on year in August, driven by sustained AI demand. All clusters except for chemicals saw growth. Precision engineering led the gains at over 33%, mainly on higher production on semiconductor equipment. This was followed by electronics and transport engineering due to higher production of aircraft parts and maintenance, repair and overhaul jobs. However, chemicals output continued to dip due to plant maintenance, softer demand and feedstock supply disruptions. Jeff Ng is head of Asia Macro Strategy at Sumitomo Mitsui Banking Corporation. He says while the outlook remains positive, there are still risks on the horizon.
4: The geopolitical situation may continue to pose some supply-side disruptions. We've seen that manifest for chemicals already, and it could also enter into the electronic supply chain. Another risk is that the growth has been very much driven by the tech demand and the AI-driven demand. So if there's any reversal in that trend, a sharp slowdown because of the CapEx spending that has been quite strong previously, then it may start to derail the numbers fairly quickly.
0: A new $1.2 billion hydrogen-ready power plant is coming up on Jurong Island,

0: creating 50 jobs in operations and maintenance. Ready by 2029, it'll be Singapore's first power plant to pair a gas turbine with a large-scale battery storage, making it more reliable and efficient to keep up with growing energy demands. Nadira Zaidi has more as she hears from the CEO of Pacific Light Power, Yu Tat Ming, and Minister for Trade and Industry for Energy and Industry, Tan Si Ling.
1: Construction is officially underway for the 670 megawatt facility. Once ready, it will be able to generate enough electricity to power about 1.2 million four-room flats. It will also be Singapore's first power plant to combine a gas turbine with large-scale battery storage, providing an added layer of protection against disruptions.
2: The battery serves two purposes. In the event that some unfortunate event that my plant were to trip off, say for example, then my battery will instantaneously discharge so that I can minimize the impact to the system grid while I can build a bigger unit. As I mentioned, the bigger units allow us to fully utilize the potential of lower unit cost and higher efficiency.
1: That efficiency will become increasingly important as Singapore's electricity demand is expected to grow at a faster pace in the coming years, driven by advanced manufacturing, the digital economy, and the electrification of transport.
3: In many respects, the fastest megawatt is the winning megawatt. As energy increasingly shapes important investment decisions, it will be important to provide the power at the scale and the speed that is needed to meet our businesses' needs. So we must therefore continue investing in new generation capacity to ensure that Singapore can provide reliable and competitively priced energy for our future growth.
1: The plant is also being built with Singapore's lower carbon future in mind. It will be able to co-fire with up to 30% hydrogen from the start, with the aim of eventually running entirely on hydrogen once the necessary infrastructure and commercial availability are in place. Pacific Light is also exploring ways to produce hydrogen locally.
2: We're also looking into methane pyrolysis, which we can generate hydrogen using natural gas as a source. So these are some of the alternatives we're also looking at.
0: And that's the news here on CNA 938 for headlines anytime. Stay with us. You can also get those headlines and the full stories on cna.asia. Quick check on the traffic situation now. If you are driving, please be aware of a vehicle broken down on Penjuru Road towards the AYE before the AYE. Penjuru Road is closed, actually, before the AYE because of that situation. We also got an incident on the PIE towards Changi after Tempany Street 31. Please drive with care there as well. Coming up in just a while, Health Matters with Daniel Martin.
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6: Hi, everybody. Thank you for joining me. And here's what matters today. Understanding head and neck cancers. Now, this is a group of cancers that are occurring in the same area, the head and the neck region. And it's diverse. There are many different types of cancers that can occur. But usually, the common denominator here is not just location. It's also that it's often happening in the squamous cell lining of the mucosal surfaces of the head and neck. There are the common ones that you might be more familiar with, like nasopharyngeal cancer, that's nose cancer. There's even oral cavity cancers, even salivary gland cancers, and more. I'm going to walk through the key understandings of head and neck cancers, and also why we need to understand that alcohol and tobacco use are the most important risk factors associated with head and neck cancers. On top of that, the presence of HPV, human papilloma virus, is also a causative factor. Joining me on this edition, Senior Medical Oncologist, Dr. Tan Chee Seng. Dr. Tan, welcome aboard to Health Matters. Okay, help my listeners understand. Walk us through, okay? Let's understand, like you said, the umbrella, the group of head and neck cancers. How would you describe them?
7: First off, we want to talk a little bit more about the cancer of head and neck. It is not as commonly described when we talk about cancer, but mainly because the incidence are slightly lower compared to the rest of the breast cancer, colon cancer, and lung cancer. But nonetheless, it is one of the key cancers that we should take note of. Basically, head and neck cancers are cancers that are known collectively that started and begins in the internal surfaces of the head and neck. For example, inside the mouth, we have tongue, in the nose, nasopharyngeal carcinoma, in the throat, throat cancer, or even voice spot cancer. These are typically classified under the squamous cell carcinoma. Very rarely, we do have other types of cancer that arises from head and neck, for example, the salivary gland, but these are relatively uncommon. Head and neck cancers are probably one of the most challenging cancers to treat and the most distressing to patients, since as a very small surface area, it comprises very intricate anatomy and governs the critical physiological functions. It may not seem like a very large area of human body, but majority of our five senses are concentrated in this very small prime space: sight, sound, smell, and taste.
6: These are things that were so obvious. I mean, it's fundamental. It's our senses. I mean, those are so important for us for our living quality of life as well. What causes cancers of the head and neck, doctor?
7: Okay, Martin, thank you. That's a very excellent question. More often than not, there are two main contributing factors to these head and neck cancers. They are classically described as the chronic alcohol drinking and also chronic tobacco usage. So the tobacco usage, not only the what we are quite familiar with, the cigarettes that we see on the road at the malls, but you also include things like smokeless tobacco, chewing tobacco, but fortunately these are slightly less common in this part of the world. Currently, alcohol consumption in the long run may cause a lot of irritation to the internal surfaces of the head and neck, and eventually one of these cells may turn cancerous, and that's where the arises of the head and neck cancers. Very rarely, increasingly we see in the Western population a type of infection called human papillomavirus, or short HPV, especially subtype 16, has been classified as a risk factor for head and neck cancer. This is a little bit different from the conventional causes of head and neck cancer like alcohol and tobacco, in the sense that it inflicts more of a younger patients, and this incidence is rising in the Western population.
6: And that's interesting as well because, you know, it's quite widespread, right? HPV infections, more people probably have it than we know.
7: Absolutely, Martin. So unfortunately, the incidence is a rising trend, and we do know that HPV is a well-known cause of cervical cancer, but increasingly we do know that there is a lot of incidence related to HPV in the head and neck cancers as well.
6: Got it. But still, the best thing that we can do to prevent head and neck cancers will be to change those big lifestyle factors. Those are still the big contributing factors, correct?
7: Absolutely. The two big vices of anybody would be the alcohol and the tobacco. If we can cut it down, I think the incidence of head and neck in Singapore would drop dramatically.
6: Have we been seeing any trends in terms of incidence of head and neck cancer in Singapore? I'm curious.
7: So that's a very good question as well. So typically, head and neck has been described, it inflicts about 4% of all cancers in the Western world, for example, in the United States. But closer to home, in Singapore Cancer Registry, the head and neck cancers are the sixth highest incidence among all cancers, accounting to about 1,700 cases in total for the past 5 years or so. It's a number 6 cancer for male and number 11 for female. And typically, it is inflicted more male compared to female in 3:1 ratio. And it is quite a deadly disease where it causes about the 8th commonest cause of death in Singapore.
6: How do we know
8: that it's head or neck cancer that could be afflicting us? What are the signs or symptoms?
7: So that's another good question, Martin. So sometimes the symptoms of cancer for the head and neck can be very insidious and may not be very obvious to a lot of patients. If you do have the risk factor because of the chronic alcohol consumption or chronic smoking, do watch out for a few things. And I would like to categorize them depending on the body parts. For example, in the oral cavity, in the tongue, or the inner lining of the mouth, if you do see a white or red patches that doesn't go away, the keyword is doesn't go away, or there is a non-healing ulcer, we should be very worried and we should seek a medical attention. Moving innerly into the tonsil, into the throat, if there is a sore throat or persistent pain in the throat that doesn't go away, we should also seek earlier medical attention as well. We're moving a little bit north into the nose area. If you have a persistent bleeding for no apparent reasons and there is associated with any swelling around the neck, for example, swollen lymph nodes, and that doesn't go away after a week or two, this is another sign of something more sinister is brewing, and we should definitely seek a more advice from the medical personnel.
6: Something sinister brewing indeed. All right. Speaking of risk elements, is it true, Dr. Tan, that genetics and someone's racial type may also correlate with the incidence of certain head and neck cancers? Any truth to that?
7: So if you look at the Singapore registry, cancer registry, no doubt the Chinese do tend to have a larger proportion, absolute numbers of a cancer patient for head and neck. But if you look at the in terms of proportions, in terms of the Chinese, Malays and Indians, they are largely correspond to the Singapore population. So in that regards, they are generally about the same. But however, there are certain specific tumor, for example, the nose cancer, they are slightly more common in the Chinese group, has been classically associated with patients who are Cantonese dialect.
6: Interesting.
7: And there's another small minority of patients from Indian, depending on the betel nut chewing habit, they may have a slightly higher risk of getting a tongue cancer, for example.
6: So besides these factors, which we have very little control over, let's remind my listeners about who's likely to develop head and neck cancers.
7: So I think by and large, about 80 to 90% of head and neck cancers are still attributable to two big vices, mainly of a chronic alcohol consumption and a chronic tobacco or cigarette usage.
6: If that's the case, are these well-known aspects that are put on labels and warning labels and things like that? Because we've seen rising numbers and cases and rates of smoking in Southeast Asia in particular, and yet there's a strong link to all these major health problems, including head and neck cancers.
7: Absolutely. So I think we should continue to educate the patients and populations about the harmful effect of this chronic usage of alcohol and tobacco, and hopefully it reaches at a younger stage before they become an addiction.
6: Are we talking, though, about really excessive quantities of usage or regular?
7: So I think any form of smoking, it would be unadvisable. Small amount of moderate alcohol consumption, for example, red wine, has some medicinal benefit, but by and large, chronic excessive usage or consumption of alcohol would be something that I would avoid.
6: Coming up, I want to talk about things like prevention. But Dr. Tan, can we start talking about treatment and management? In most cases, generally speaking, what is the approach towards managing and treating head and neck cancers?
7: So head and neck cancers are one of the more challenging cancers to treat because they are largely dependent on the stage and the site and location of the head and neck cancer. In general, there are three modalities of treatment, i.e. surgery, radiation, and lastly, whole body systemic treatment. The classical would be the chemotherapy, antibody, and with the newer options of using immunotherapy. Previously, for advanced cases, the standard of care would be that of a chemotherapy with or without the usage of antibody, but there is a new form of treatment using immunotherapy, And this option has been approved by the US FDA since June 2019 and is currently available and approved in Singapore. In selected patients, immunotherapy alone would be an option, thus avoiding chemotherapy altogether. Chemotherapy remains an option, but not the only options. And most of my patients would ask, how does immunotherapy work? It acts by activating the immune system to recognize the cancer cell and attack them directly.
8: I'm curious, because of the complicated nature of, you know, the head and the neck, everything is so densely packed and everything is linked to everything, the sensors and the ENT areas and all that. Does that complicate matters a lot more, especially when it comes to things like chemotherapy?
7: Definitely. So I think in the earlier stages, for example, of the voice box or laryngeal cancer, typically it can be treated easily with surgical alone. But we also want to take into account a patient's quality of life, where we remove the voice box, patient cannot speak anymore. So typically, there are other options. For example, we talk about organ sparing options, where we do radiation instead of surgery. And sometimes we may need to add on the chemotherapy just to give it a good measure to keep the cancer away. With the recent advancement of multiple modalities of cancer treatment, the survival for head and neck cancers has improved significantly due to the better surgical technique, more precise radiotherapy to reduce a long-term sequelae side effects, and the newer options, for example, immunotherapy as mentioned earlier. So the overall outcome for head and neck cancer patients are greatly improved.
8: Good to hear. That is good to hear indeed. So let's talk about prevention. What are our best options when it comes to preventing head and neck cancers?
7: Absolutely, Daniel. The best treatment for cancer is not to get it in the first place. Absolutely right. So I think we did discuss a fair bit about the tobacco and the alcohol as a main risk factor.
8: Yes.
7: If we could avoid all this altogether, that would be the best and important key to reduce the risk of head and neck cancer. And for some people, I understand that there may be a problem in the trying to kick off the old habit. There are multiple options to, for example, a smoking cessation program by the HPB, Health Promotion Board, is available. And some of the alcohol addiction help in the clinic, in the IMH, is available as well. For patients who do have a suspicious looking white or red shadows in the internal mouth, they should have a more frequent checkup by the ENT doctors or local GP to make sure that this doesn't transform to a cancerous cells. In the very near future, I hope, for patients in the smaller population of younger patients with head and neck cancers where HPV infection is a risk factor, it has been approved by the FDA in US since June 2020 to get the Gardasil 9 vaccination, but I'm pretty sure that it will come to Singapore approval very, very soon.
8: Mm. You mentioned the idea of the HPV and the vaccination. Like, will obviously great for cancer prevention when it comes to HPV being linked to things like cervical cancer. Do you think it could have a significant impact on head and neck cancer rates as well?
7: So, in the long run, but it's more applicable for the Western population where the rate of HPV-associated head and neck cancers are quite high, but it's less so in Singapore. So I think when our demographic of patient changes to mirror that of Western population, the uptake of this vaccination should increase in tandem.
8: Finally, Dr. Tan, I want to talk a little bit about, very often I got a lot of people listening in who are going through the very health issue that we're discussing. If there are people listening in who are going through, or they know people going through treatment for head and neck cancers, what would your advice be about, you know, going through it well and successfully?
7: So I think the key is to diagnose it as early as possible. And we do know that because of the phase 2 heightened alert period, do stay safe. But if you do have any suspicious looking ulcer that is non-healing or any unusual swelling in the head and neck region, do take the opportunity to see the GP or even the local doctors nearest to you to make sure that this is not something not sinister. Early diagnosis is very important because it could save your life. And with all the advancement that we have mentioned earlier, majority of the institution in Singapore is able to handle all these head and neck cancers very successfully.
8: Yes, so we don't have to make major adjustments to our life, because like you mentioned earlier on, sometimes like removal of the voice box or something like that, is it rare that we have to reach that stage?
7: Very unusual, because we do know that there are substitute treatments, for example, using radiation with a low-dose chemotherapy has been successfully replaces surgery in patients with a voice box cancer.
6: Yes, yes, indeed. Thank you so much. Well, we've got so much to talk about. That's the thing, when it's a grouping of cancers like this, there's so much to cover. But the key point that I want to drive home for a lot of people is that A, it's about looking out for the symptoms, but B, also understanding your risk factors. Alcohol and tobacco use are important risk factors, as is the presence of HPV, human papilloma virus. I'm going to leave it there for now. Thank you so much to Senior Medical Oncologist Dr. Tan Chee Seng joining me on this edition of Health Matters as we took a look at the group of head and neck cancers.
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7: Next, news and current affairs through the night.
8: Singapore tonight.
9: Good evening, I'm Angela Lim, and tonight's top stories. A boost to the local semiconductor industry. A new wafer fabrication plant in Tampines will create some 1,600 jobs. Vision Power Semiconductor is also helping develop a pipeline of local talent. Manufacturing output for August jumps by more than 15%, fueled by sustained AI demand. However, output for chemicals declined. And giving taxi and private hire drivers more career options. A new initiative trains them to become bus captains, with autonomous vehicles expected to reshape the transport sector and impact drivers. Helping seniors eat healthier, even on a budget. A pilot will help 500 seniors build good habits after a survey finds that many did not know how to do so. Plus, badminton makes history at the Asian Games. Shuttler Lo Kian Yu advances into the final, the first Singaporean ever to do so.

0: some relief for Thailand as floodwaters recede, though parts of the capital remain inundated. And across Asia, heavy rain has triggered floods and landslides. $60 billion US dollars worth of goods recommended for tariff cuts as trade ties improve between the US and China. And in your Asia business update, $1.2 billion Singapore dollars goes into a new hydrogen-ready power plant to meet Singapore's growing power needs. Plus, 3,000 SMEs will now get more help with AI adoption, including better access to technical expertise. Some 1,600 jobs are expected to be created in Singapore's semiconductor industry with the opening of a new wafer fabrication plant in Tampines. 3 in 4 of those jobs will be professional, managerial, executive and technician roles like engineers, chemists and data scientists. Vision Power Semiconductor Manufacturing Company, or VSMC, is also working to develop a pipeline of local talent. It has partnered 7 polytechnics and universities, covering internships, graduate hiring, developing curriculum and joint research. VSMC is also looking to scale up its graduate industry traineeship intake for engineering roles. At full capacity, the new fab is planned to produce 44,000 wafers a month, supporting specialty semiconductor applications.
1: When fully ramped up, it will contribute significantly to Singapore's semiconductor manufacturing capabilities and reinforce our role as a trusted node in the global semiconductor supply chain. Its impact will also extend across wider semiconductor ecosystem, creating opportunities for local suppliers across specialty chemicals and gases, equipment services, facilities and logistics.
0: Singapore's manufacturing output jumped over 15% on year in August, driven by sustained AI demand. All clusters except chemicals saw growth. Precision engineering led the gains at over 33%, mainly on higher production of semiconductor equipment. This was followed by electronics and transport engineering due to higher production of aircraft parts and maintenance, repair and overhaul jobs. However, chemicals output continued to dip due to plant maintenance, softer demand and feedstock supply disruptions. One analyst says while the outlook remains positive, risks remain.
2: The geopolitical situation may continue to pose some supply-side disruptions. We've seen that manifest for chemicals already, and it could also enter into the electronic supply chain. Another risk is that the growth has been very much driven by the tech demand and the AI-driven demand. So if there's any reversal in that trend, a sharp slowdown because of the CAPEX spending that has been quite strong previously, then it may start to derail the numbers fairly quickly.
0: Taxi and private hire drivers in Singapore can soon train part-time to become bus captains. A new initiative aims to give them more flexibility to transition while also helping the bus industry attract more local drivers. It comes as Singapore gears up for several hundred autonomous vehicles in the next 2 years. Charlotte Lim with more.
3: Bus captain Oh Hock Tiong spent 7 years as a private hire driver before returning to driving buses. He liked the flexibility, but unpredictable earnings and long hours eventually pushed him to make the switch.
4: As a PHV driver, I mostly spend 12 to 14 hours on the road. Mostly don't have the time to spend with my family or even have dinner with them. But once I joined TTS Travel Transit, as a BC, I have the option to choose the shift what I want, like permanent AM, permanent PM or switch shift. Is it convenient for me so I can spend more time with my loved one?
3: Soon, it'll be easier for other P2P drivers to make that career switch. Under a new program, they can train to become bus captains on a part-time or full-time basis. Training will take between 2 and 6 months and covers emerging skills such as electric vehicle diagnostics.
5: Those who make the switch will also get a higher starting pay and bigger sign-on bonuses from next year, while it's part of a wider push to attract more locals to become bus captains and keep them in their job. While the number of local bus drivers has fallen over the years, and with an aging workforce, more are expected to retire in the coming years.
3: Senior Minister of State for Transport Sun Xueling says the move gives drivers more options as technology reshapes the sector, even as autonomous driving remains in its infancy.
6: As with all new forms of technology, once it hits inflection point, it can move quickly. And that is why we want to be able to plan for as many scenarios as possible. We recognize that autonomous vehicles can provide more convenience, better last mile connectivity for commuters. But we also know that this can impact our current drivers. And that is why we want to make sure that there are as many options as possible for our drivers.
3: Public transport operators add that the move will help strengthen the manpower pipeline while giving drivers more opportunities to develop skills in autonomous vehicle operations. Applications for the program will start on 1st October.
0: Minister of State for Defence Desmond Choo says that Singapore's military must adapt to evolving technologies and threats. But human judgment remains central to military decision-making. Speaking at a regional military forum, he says, as systems grow more autonomous, human judgment becomes even more important.
7: Technology is developing rapidly, and the norms and guardrails governing its use may not always keep pace. Now, this raises serious concerns about human oversight and accountability. We must therefore continue to hone our judgment. We must know when to rely on these systems, when to question them, and ultimately, how to use them responsibly.
0: Mr. Choo also called for stronger partnerships, saying militaries cannot build resilience on their own, as they depend on a wider ecosystem, including global supply chains and critical infrastructure. This forum provides a platform for officers to build relationships and exchange views on security-related issues. Singaporean actors Lim Kay Siu and his wife Neo Sui Lin, as well as freelance journalist Kirsten Han, are among six people charged over unauthorized public assemblies. The cases involve illegal gatherings outside Changi Prison and the state courts in late 2024 and early last year. The trio arrived in court alongside Jian Marie Ten, Rocky Hao and Kokila Annamalai. The alleged illegal assemblies were held in opposition to the death penalty. One took place outside the state courts, which is a prohibited area. Some of the accused were dealt with previously over unpermitted assemblies or processions. Bail is set at $5,000 each. The cases will be mentioned again on 20th October, and if convicted, the six could be fined up to $3,000 or $5,000, depending on the charge. Separately, 62-year-old Ng Chai Hui has been charged with allegedly taking part in six public assemblies held without a permit in support of the Falun Gong spiritual group. Ng had previously been convicted of similar offences in 2001, 2005 and 2007. As at 9 p.m, Singapore's one-hour PM 2.5 reading reached an elevated level in all but the north parts of Singapore. It peaked at 119 in the central region and ranged from 51 to 100 elsewhere. The 24-hour pollutant standard index entered the unhealthy range, hitting 108 in the central region, 105 in the south and 101 in the west. Over the next day, the PSI is forecast to be in the high moderate to mid-unhealthy range. While there's a likelihood of showers tomorrow, smoke haze could still blow from southern Sumatra and Kalimantan to Singapore, with winds from the east or southeast. And still to come, a first-of-its-kind power plant for Singapore to improve the island's energy resilience. And property giant CDL aiming to make Singapore a central part of future growth plans. Details when we come back.
8: We plan not just for the next 5 or 10 years. We plan 50, 70, even 100 years ahead. We plan with every Singaporean born and not yet born in mind.
9: 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Pulau Brani will be transformed with new attractions and experiences for Singaporeans, including NTUC's new Downtown South Resort. Together, Pulau Brani and Sentosa will form an integrated destination to offer more experiences for Singaporeans and visitors. The islands will be connected to the mainland through transport links with a new people mover system. A water taxi service will also be explored. Pulau Tekong will be expanded to support future SAF training needs as well as future civilian uses. 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

0: Welcome back. In business news, a new $1.2 billion hydrogen-ready power plant is coming up on Jurong Island, creating 50 jobs in operations and maintenance. Ready by 2029, it will be Singapore's first power plant to pair a gas turbine with large-scale battery storage, making it more reliable and efficient to keep up with growing energy demands. Nadira Zaidi has more.
1: Construction is officially underway for the 670-megawatt facility. Once ready, it will be able to generate enough electricity to power about 1.2 million four-room flats. It will also be Singapore's first power plant to combine a gas turbine with large-scale battery storage, providing an added layer of protection against disruptions.
2: The battery serves two purposes. In the event that some unfortunate event that my plant were to trip off, say for example, then my battery will instantaneously discharge so that I can minimize the impact to the system grid while I can build a bigger unit. As I mentioned, the bigger units allow us to fully utilize the potential of lower unit cost and higher efficiency.
1: That efficiency will become increasingly important as Singapore's electricity demand is expected to grow at a faster pace in the coming years, driven by advanced manufacturing, the digital economy, and the electrification of transport.
3: In many respects, the fastest megawatt is the winning megawatt. As energy increasingly shapes important investment decisions, it will be important to provide the power at scale, at the scale and the speed that is needed to meet our businesses' needs. So we must therefore continue investing in new generation capacity to ensure that Singapore can provide reliable and competitively priced energy for our future growth.
1: The plant is also being built with Singapore's lower carbon future in mind. It will be able to co-fire with up to 30% hydrogen from the start, with the aim of eventually running entirely on hydrogen once the necessary infrastructure and commercial availability are in place. Pacific Light is also exploring ways to produce hydrogen locally.
2: For example, we're also looking into methane pyrolysis, which we can generate hydrogen using natural gas as a source. So these are some of the alternatives we're also looking at. You might know that, you know, we want to import electricity from Bulan Island, just south of Singapore. Once the framework is in place, we hope to get it in operation.
1: The new facility is also expected to create about 50 technical jobs, mainly in operation and maintenance.
0: Singapore is getting another hydrogen-ready power plant. But what exactly does that mean? About 95% of electricity today is generated using natural gas. So equipment in such a plant is designed to use hydrogen alongside natural gas and eventually be converted to run fully on hydrogen. But Singapore doesn't have a large-scale supply of low-carbon hydrogen, so most of it would have to be imported. Now, one option is the form of ammonia, which is easier to transport. The ammonia could then either be used directly as fuel or cracked to release hydrogen for use in power plants. So why build these plants well before there's enough hydrogen to power them? Singapore's electricity demand is growing, and new generation capacity takes years to build. These plants can first run on natural gas, while giving Singapore the option of switching to lower carbon hydrogen in the future. Singapore is set to have at least 9 hydrogen-ready power plants by 2030. New plants by YTL, Power Seraya and Keppel are among those already being built. Pacific Light's 670-megawatt plant is expected in 2029. Another by Tuas Power is expected in 2031. And more could be coming. EMA is seeking proposals for up to 2 more generating units to be ready by 2032. Each must provide at least 600 megawatts of capacity. The regulator says it'll continue assessing the nation's electricity needs and procure new generation capacity ahead of demand where necessary. And to help us understand all this better, we're joined by Dr. Teo Tee Hui, who is Senior Lecturer at the Singapore University of Technology and Design. Dr. Teo, good to have you with us. Now, first of all, is Singapore building new generation capacity quickly enough to keep pace with electricity demand?
4: Yeah, the 670 megawatt is about 5% of the total power generation capacity over here. As you mentioned just now, natural gas dominant the power generation, roughly 95% of Singapore electricity. So the difference now is that we are exploring alternative for natural gas, which is hydrogen. Yeah, the electricity demand is actually keep growing, particularly because of the data center, digital economy, and particularly also due to the high usage of artificial intelligence. Advanced manufacturing such as semiconductors and also electrification of the transport, such as electric vehicles, autonomous vehicles. So we need to have additional generation capacity, which is reliable, and also towards the low carbon. Yeah. So this type of power plant help to address both immediate need for electricity now and also for longer term of this energy transition. Yeah.
0: But as we prepare for the future, what happens to the older gas-fired plants that we already have? Will they need to be upgraded to keep up with the newer, more efficient plants, or could some of them eventually be retired?
4: Yeah, the gas turbine will still be important for electricity for some time. Hydrogen-ready turbines provide essentially a pathway for these plants eventually to use the low-carbon fuel, such as hydrogen. So it's important to distinguish between the hydrogen ready and also the hydrogen power plant. So this plant will initially operate mainly on natural gas blended with this hydrogen. The advantage is this particular equipment is being designed today can be progressively accumulate the hydrogen rather than require a new power plant completely later on. Yeah. So it may take many years to transit from the current gas fire plants to fully hydrogen power plant.
0: So what happens then to the power system if electricity demand grows faster than we currently expect it to?
4: Yeah, if this is the current electricity demand is very high, so the power plant have to overwork. Yeah, if this power plant overwork, then the failure of the power plant may happen. If the power is still not sufficient, we may need to have so-called the regular blackout, so-called the power distribution. Certain areas need to be taken to getting the power. So which is definitely not a wanted situation for us.
0: Dr. Teo, thank you so much for your analysis. That was Dr. Teo Tee Hui from SUTD. In other news, Singapore state investor Temasek has acquired a 9% minority stake in the management company of Italian growth equity firm FSI. It's the largest fund in Europe, dedicated to one single country, and manages about 5 billion euros. Temasek will also commit additional capital to FSI's future funds. The partnership deepens Temasek's exposure to Italy's mid-market, which includes a large pool of founder and family-owned companies. Many have strong industrial capacities and international reach and are now entering a new phase of growth or succession. Temasek is also an investor in FSI's new Scale-Up Capital Solutions Fund, which focuses on high-growth Italian SMEs. Property giant CDL is setting its sights firmly on Singapore as the centre of its growth plans. Of the $5 billion to be deployed for future growth over the next 3 years, $3 billion will be earmarked for Singapore.
5: If we don't find the right opportunity, I mean, then maybe Singapore might actually become a bigger part of this $5 billion. So again, it's a framework, you know, to guide us, and it's our roadmap going forward. Okay, we know where we are willing to put capital to and to what sort of extents. Okay, we know where we don't want to put capital to, but it doesn't mean that, you know, this is rigid.
0: 30% of planned investments will go to China and Japan. The remaining 10% will go to other markets. The group is also pulling back from its Australian investments, citing difficulties in building scale there. The move comes as CDL targets $6 billion in divestments from mature, non-core and underperforming assets, part of its refreshed strategy to boost long-term shareholder value. An industry observer says the strategy reduces some of its risks.
6: They can leverage on their local advantage, especially the brand name that they have established in Singapore market and also in the regional market, so that they can actually redeploy the capital and also to build up some of this portfolio, and also to use some of this capital to actually continue to expand their business in the developing market.
0: 3,000 small and medium-sized enterprises in Singapore are set to get more help adopting artificial intelligence. This comes as part of a program to help firms move beyond experimenting with the technology and putting it to practical use. Developed by UOB FinLab and the Infocom Media Development Authority, the program engaged over 600 SMEs in its first year. Its next phase offers enhanced financing, hands-on prototyping workshops, and better access to technical expertise. Speaking at the program's launch, Minister of State for Digital Development and Information Tan Kiat Hau says businesses that use AI effectively stand to gain the most economic value.
7: In Singapore, we are not in the intelligence race. We are not going to develop the best frontier models. We are not going to develop every advanced chip in the world. But we are really in the adoption phase. But there is so much opportunities in adoption. For those who are at the forefront of adopting AI sensibly, will be among the first to reap the benefits.
0: And still to come, rescue operations triggered across Asia as the region battles floods and landslides. Plus, hundreds turn up to pay respects to the late wife of former Malaysian Prime Minister, Dr. Mahathir. Stay with

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8: Updating tonight's top stories, a boost to the local semiconductor industry. A new wafer fabrication plant in Tampines will create some 1,600 jobs. Vision Power Semiconductor is also helping to develop a pipeline of local talent. Manufacturing output for August jumps by more than 15%, fueled by sustained AI demand. However, output for chemicals declined. And giving taxi and private hire drivers more career options. A new initiative trains them to become bus captains, with autonomous vehicles expected to reshape the transport sector and impact drivers. The United States and China touting new moves on trade, with a pact to cut tariffs on $60 billion worth of goods. Washington says each side has recommended $30 billion worth of non-sensitive goods for more favorable tariff treatment. Beijing plans to cut tariffs on a range of American agricultural products, as well as seafood, wood products, cosmetics, and medical devices. Soybeans, however, are not on the list. Washington, meanwhile, will lower tariffs on Chinese consumer goods, including small appliances, toys, household items, and holiday decorations. This follows confirmation that their trade truce has been extended to 10th January next year. It was due to expire in November, and Beijing says the extension gives both sides more time to work through their economic and trade differences. The developments follow a summit between Presidents Donald Trump and Xi Jinping in Washington last week. And for more, CNA senior correspondent Tanya Guan tells us about some of the key sticking points behind the truce extension.
9: Well, the most immediate gain for China is some tariff relief for its exports into the U.S. But perhaps the biggest gain, or the bigger gain here, is its predictability. China's Commerce Ministry itself says the extension gave both sides room to assess, as you say, how existing arrangements are working while creating what it calls relatively stable and predictable policy environment. So Beijing gets another few months without a renewed tariff escalation, while both sides can work through the harder disputes. China also gets a more structured investment dialogue. The new US-China investment mechanism is meant to give both governments a regular channel to discuss investment opportunities and barriers. Now, a China-based research house, Hutong Research, argues that Beijing sees investment as a more durable stabilizer of the relationship

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3: To its Tiangong space station, in a historic mission for both countries. It would mark the first spaceflight by a Pakistani astronaut and the first time China will host a foreign astronaut aboard its space station. Two Pakistani pilots are competing for the seat. Zishan Ali and Khurram Daud were selected from around 20 finalists and have spent months training in China. That includes learning Mandarin, studying spacecraft systems, and undergoing centrifuge drills to prepare for the forces of launch. China is expected to announce its pick next month. The chosen astronaut will spend about a week aboard Tiangong working as a payload specialist rather than operating the spacecraft. He will also carry out science experiments for Pakistan. The political standoff in Pakistan is disrupting daily life in Islamabad. Commuters, traders, and transport operators say they are facing difficulties as tight security measures remain in place ahead of a planned protest by former Prime Minister Imran Khan's party next week. For CNA, Hira Mustafa filed this report from Islamabad.
4: Islamabad is not a port city, and yet these shipping containers have become a familiar sight in Islamabad's high security red zone, home to Pakistan's parliament, government officers, and diplomatic missions. Hundreds of these containers have been placed around the city. They were installed more than a week ago as a security measure to stop a planned protest announced by former Prime Minister Imran Khan's party. That protest, planned for last weekend, has now been postponed till October 4th. Leaders from Khan's party, the Pakistan Tehreek-e-Insaf, say delaying the protest works in their favor. The party thinks the government may either be forced to remove these roadblocks as they are restricting the free movement of people, or they feel keeping the containers in place could only increase the public frustrations with the government. Residents and traders in the capital say they are concerned about what the coming days may bring, saying the political stalemate is bad for business.
5: Pichle 1 week se Islamabad ki ye surat-e-haal hai ki Islamabad mein karobar ki position zero hai. Kyunki jo bhi customer hai hame phone karke wo poochte hain, kehte hain ji ke raste band hain ji, market open hai nahi hai.
4: Pakistani authorities also closed several major highways and routes, including motorways connecting Islamabad with the northwestern province of Khyber Pakhtunkhwa, a regional stronghold of Imran Khan's party, ahead of the planned protests.
6: काफी परेशानी है क्योंकि दो दिन पहले भी मेरा साइड पे मोटरवे वाली साइड पे चक्कर लगा तो वहाँ पे जो शावर मोटरवे है वो क्लोज था तो उसकी वजह से मुझे अल्टरनेट रूट लेना पड़ा और इस तरह बेशुमार लोग हैं जिनका 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
4: Some roads remain closed this week as well, and these closures have hit the daily life of regular citizens. The government has not said how long the restrictions will remain in place. The All Pakistan Goods Transport Owners Association says transporters are suffering major losses after authorities took control of shipping containers in heavy vehicles for security deployments in Islamabad and other cities. Owners of some of these containers allege they have not yet received compensation.
7: आम गुड्स ट्रांसपोर्टर्स के लिए मोटरवे M1 और M2 के ऊपर आज भी दाखला बंद है. ये गाड़ियां हमारी 6 सितंबर से पकड़ना शुरू कर दी थी गवर्नमेंट ने और इन गाड़ियों को कुछ गाड़ियों को तो 20-20 दिन 25-25 दिन हो गए हैं वो गवर्नमेंट की तहवील में है.
4: Authorities have denied these claims and say timely payments are being made, but some citizens are questioning the cost of this prolonged security cover to the exchequer at a time when inflation remains high. These containers have now become the most visible symbol of heightened security measures. With no clear timeline for when restrictions will ease, uncertainty continues to hang over Islamabad. For CNA, I'm Hira Mustafa in Islamabad.
3: Bangkok's floodwaters are slowly receding as heavy rains ease after days of wet weather. Most affected areas are expected to return to normal later this

0: week, but parts of the Thai capital remain badly inundated. In Bangkapi, east of Bangkok, the deluge turned one neighborhood into an unlikely floating market. CNA Saksi Sayasamba takes a closer look at the situation.
1: This is the fourth day that Thailand's capital, Bangkok, is suffering under severe floods. And even though in many parts of the city, the water has receded, here in Bangkapi district in the east of Bangkok, a lot of water is still there, especially behind me, partially knee-high, even deeper. But after a weekend of being locked down, a lot of people have ventured out either to buy and stock up on food, or as many vendors have come out to sell their food before it spoils and rots. And we have seen a literal floating market in one of those areas where vendors have come out to sell their wares, and residents in the area were very thankful to buy food and to stock up on them.
2: ไม่เจอเลยครับแล้วเราคนงาน 4-50 คนต้องช่วยกันออกมาเขาก็สงสารเราที่การลงทุนเรามันเยอะไงมูลค่ามันเยอะมากครับตรงนั้นแล้วทีนี้ก็ถ้าไม่เจอเหตุถ้าไอ้นี่ยังดีที่เรามาขายตรงนี้ระบายออกได้แล้วคนที่ไม่มีกินเราก็ลดให้ไป
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1: Right now at the moment on this Monday afternoon it has stopped raining, the sun is even out, so there's the hope here that the water is going to recede here, but as we are far away from the Chao Phraya River where the water and the flood water is being discharged into, authorities say that could take a couple of days, if not even many weeks, until it is completely dry here. Until then, people still have to hunker down and hope for the best.
0: At least 8 people are reportedly killed in southern Myanmar after rains triggered heavy floods and landslides. Aid workers say up to 30 people are missing. Search operations are underway in the Thanin Thari region, but rescuers are struggling to reach cut-off communities. In Nepal, the Prime Minister says at least 21 people have died in weather-related incidents since Thursday, with 5 still missing. Floods and landslides have damaged more than 100 homes and cut off communities in several mountainous areas. Authorities are warning of more possible flash floods. In northern India, at least 62 people have died in Uttar Pradesh after 3 days of heavy rain and flooding. More than 1,000 homes have been damaged. Rescue operations are underway, with teams distributing relief and assessing damage for compensation. Dr. Siti Hasma Muhammad Ali, wife of former Malaysian Prime Minister Dr. Mahathir Mohamad, died this morning at the age of 100. The cause of death has yet to be disclosed. Hundreds showed up to pay their last respects at the family home earlier today, including royalty and dignitaries. Prime Minister Anwar Ibrahim, as well as former Prime Ministers, later attended the funeral, seen conveying their condolences to Dr. Mahathir. Dr. Siti Hasma was accorded a state funeral. Her remains were buried in Putrajaya at about 6:30 p.m. Dr. Siti Hasma was a pioneering Malaysian doctor and public health advocate whose career spanned several decades, making her a popular figure in her own right. CNA senior correspondent Melissa Goh tells us more.
5: Born on 12th July 1926, Dr. Siti Hasma was one of the earliest women doctors in Malaysia. She studied in King Edward VII College of Medicine in Singapore, where she met her husband, former Prime Minister Dr. Mahathir Mohamad. The couple got married in 1956. Apart from a long career in public health and social work, Dr. Siti Hasma was known for her passion in music and art. She regularly played the violin, even at 100 years old. She was adored by the public and known for a sense of humor. Now, Dr. Siti Hasma was described as a doting mother and a loving wife, who's quiet and supportive of her husband, Dr. Mahathir, whom she'd been married to for 70 years. Now, her death is undoubtedly a huge blow to the former Prime Minister, who's 101 years old this year, and a big loss to her family. The Malaysian government says Dr. Siti Hasma will be remembered for her kindness and her contributions to public welfare.
3: Dan tentunya dalam keadaan sekarang, kita simpati pada keluarga Tun Mahathir dan keluarga, dan kita juga kenang jasa dan khidmatnya kepada negara. Tun Siti Hasma aktif masa dia jadi isteri Perdana Menteri, dan kerja dia kerja kebajikan dan keprihatinan terhadap masalah rakyat.
5: Dr. Siti Hasma leaves behind her husband, 7 children, 18 grandchildren, and 4 great-grandchildren.
6: I'm very happy that we've had so much time to share with her. We've had many family gatherings in the last months, weeks, days. So we had a lot of memories.
0: Singapore leaders have paid tribute to Dr. Siti Hasma. In a Facebook post, Prime Minister Lawrence Wong says Dr. Siti led an extraordinary life. He says she was a pioneer in her field who made important contributions to healthcare, education, and social causes in Malaysia. He says her contributions touched the lives of generations of Malaysians. In another social media post, Senior Minister Lee Hsien Loong remembers Dr. Siti as warm and gracious, someone who had a wonderful sense of humor. He fondly recalls their conversations about her love of music and the violin. Mr. Lee noted how she continued performing well into her 90s, including raising funds for charity. Foreign Affairs Minister Vivian Balakrishnan says Dr. Siti began her career at a time when there were few women doctors in Malaysia. He says she championed the health and well-being of women, children and rural communities. Dr. Balakrishnan adds that her life and career opened doors for many who came after her. Singapore will support 243 recommendations from the United Nations Human Rights Council. These include online harms to children, mental health, and climate action. Singapore also noted the other 99 recommendations, such as abolishing capital punishment.
7: For many of the remaining recommendations that we have noted, Singapore has legislation and policies that address underlying objectives in ways best suited to our unique social and cultural context.
0: And the heat is on in Nagoya. Low Kien-yu makes history at the Asian Games as he sets his sights on the nation's 3rd gold medal. And over in Indonesia, the Lions roar back against Bangladesh to keep their hopes alive. More on that when we return.
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0: Welcome back. From November, some 500 elderly will learn healthy eating habits under a nutrition pilot that aims to reach 10,000 seniors by 2030. The program comes as most seniors surveyed says they want to eat healthy but struggle to identify what makes a balanced plate.
1: Okay, one more time.
2: A dance to learn how to add, swap,
3: and reduce.
2: It's part of the Stay Strong program that uses fictional storytelling and games to teach seniors how to make healthier food choices, balancing taste and nutrition with the realities of what they eat every day. Something particularly hard for this senior.
4: I know what it has had to plate, but we do not know how much the portion, you know. So they also print something like a chart by color code. So for us, those who really confused or do not know which to pair, so just look from the color code.
2: The two-session program will teach seniors how to build a healthy plate in everyday life, like putting together a more nutritious meal of economy rice, even on a $3 to $5 budget.
5: So especially maybe for seniors who are staying alone, some issues that they have is they do not like to cook for every meal. It's about how can we provide suggestions that is practical, that doesn't make our seniors go through lots of effort in order to eat a healthy meal.
2: They'll also learn healthy meal preparations to tackle age-related nutrition risks like malnutrition and loss of muscle mass. The pilot will be rolled out at an active aging centre in each region by the end of the year and will expand to all 27 centres in 2027. Some of these seniors will eventually be trained to become instructors themselves.
6: We also know that in the community, we do have seniors who are socially isolated. What we plan to do is to encourage our seniors to be able to help to bring more seniors who are living in the community to come forward and participate in this program.
2: Fair Price Foundation says they'll track the elderly's eating habits for 6 months and make appropriate tweaks to the pilot program. This includes focusing more on seniors with health issues.
0: Another historic breakthrough for Singapore at the Asian Games, with badminton player Loh Kien Yew securing at least a silver in the men's singles. He stormed into the final after beating South Korea's Yoo Tae-bin in the semis, making him the first Singaporean to reach a badminton final at the continental event. Alif Amsha reports from Aichi, Japan.
7: It's been a daunting road to the final four for badminton star Loh Kien Yew, leaving some of the world's best in his wake. His first major scalp, India's world number 14 Lakshya Sen. Later, he dumped Indonesia's top seed Jonathan Christie in the quarterfinal. Now in the semis against South Korea's Yoo Tae-bin, Loh was forced to work extra hard, scraping through the first game by slim margins, 21-19. A similar scoreline in the second, but this time it was the Korean who prevailed. In the rubber, Loh kept his composure to seal the win, 21-12.
8: It was a tough 3 games and I just try my best every point, give my best every point and just, fight for each point.
7: A familiar foe awaits, in the form of Thailand's Kunlavut Vittitsan, who has taken 8 wins from the 10 encounters. As Loh reaches where no Singaporean badminton player has gone before, he could very well be on the cusp of more history.
8: Honestly, he's a favourite and I'm the challenger, so I'm just going to be out there and just give my all and push him to the limit.
7: His milestone here brings to an end Singapore's 20-year wait for a badminton medal at the Asian Games. The last time that happened was back in 2006 at the Doha Games, when the women's team clinched a historic bronze. More importantly, Loh has given a whole new generation something special to dream about. Alif Amsha, CNA, Aichi, Japan.
0: And over in shooting, Olympian Tae Soo Hong finished 13th overall in the qualification round of the women's individual 25 meters pistol. Her younger sister, Suyi, meanwhile placed a spot lower. Both did not make the final. They admitted their performances were disappointing.
9: Before we come for this Asian Games, I was actually at my peak, actually. So having such a big difference from training to competition, I'm still digesting what went wrong, what could be better, and what am I supposed to do moving forward.
0: Meanwhile, diver Max Lee finished 7th out of 15 competitors in the men's 1-metre springboard. He registered a score of 297.40 from 6 dives. China took gold and bronze, while silver went to South Korea. And you can catch Team Singapore in action at the Aichi Nagoya Asian Games until 4th October, live or on demand on MeWatch. Now, organisers of the Asian Games are promising better conditions for athletes following complaints over accommodation. The organising committee has opened up its container-style housing after some athletes say the rooms are cramped and the beds too short. The units are expected to house around 2,000 people. But not everyone had the same experience. Some teams say their villa had the needed provisions, while others say athletes simply have to get used to conditions.
10: When you are coming to these Olympic villages, they are like this. I mean, you have to adapt. It's like almost like a camp.
0: Organizers say they have provided ottomans that can extend the beds, particularly for taller athletes, such as basketball players. But they acknowledge athletes were not properly informed about how to use them. And in football, Singapore clinched its first win at the FIFA ASEAN Cup, beating Group A rival Bangladesh 1-0 in Jakarta. Singapore put its opponent under pressure from the start, forcing 3 early saves out of the Bangladesh goalkeeper. The breakthrough came in the 35th minute when Haris Stewart put Singapore ahead with a thumping header. The Lions continued to search for another goal after the break, but could not add to the tally. Singapore will play Malaysia next on Thursday. And we've been tracking some topics of interest in the community. Hopping, stomping and squatting. Perhaps not exercises you would associate with seniors, but experts now find that they help prevent fractures and falls. We dive deeper into the world of the plyometric exercises for seniors. And what happens when your neighbour goes too far? A 69-year-old man has been convicted of breaching a protection order obtained by his neighbours by singing and making noises with metal objects outside their flats. Mr. Heng Chu Hui claimed that he did not read the order and that he had the liberty to do his, I quote, own things outside his flat. But the judge said liberty remains subject to the law. And for the full stories and more, do visit our website, cna.asia. And that brings us to the end of Singapore Tonight. Thanks for watching and have a good night.

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11: Guilt. One of our moral emotions shapes the way we see ourselves and how we relate to others. It also steers our choices in the present and our planning for the future.
12: In a place like India, anything that you get access to as a woman, it's never a right, it's always a privilege, and then the guilt comes.
11: My name is Elaine Fernandez. I'm a social psychologist. After more than 10 years of working across Malaysia and the UK, I have observed how cultural contexts profoundly shape emotional expression and social norms. Over the course of my journey, I learned that guilt can show up in family and societal expectations.
13: We are often branded to be outside the norm because we speak out more than the rest. That's considered kind of a social shame.
11: Now, I'm going to find out how it will impact future generations, especially with new forces like AI coming into play. Think about this. The average person spends around 90,000 hours working across a lifetime. That's 10 full years. We all probably think we work too hard. And actually in Asia, it seems we do. South and East Asia clock some of the longest working hours in the world, averaging about 43 hours per week. In Japan, extensive work hours are the norm. In fact, the societal guilt of upholding these norms pushes some people too far. A term was even coined, karoshi, meaning death by overwork, to refer to the extreme stress and fatal consequences of excessive work hours. Way to see Japanese scholar and psychologist Professor Karu Nishimura, who has spent decades studying group dynamics.
14: Hi, Liam.
11: Hi. Very nice to meet you.
14: Nice to meet you. I'm here.
11: You. When we talk about guilt in Japan, how does it present itself?
14: Guilt is very familiar feeling for Japanese. It is more like a daily feeling. Sumimasen means excuse me or I'm sorry, instead of saying hello or good morning or thank you. So one of my friends called me Sumimasen Nishimura-sensei all the time. Sumimasen というふうに言うのは相手の状態とか自分の存在、自分の何かしようと思うことが相手の負担になってるんじゃないかということを常に心配しているっていうことなんですよね。同僚に対しても 迷惑をかけていないかっていうことをすごく気にする、休みが取りにくいっていうことが起こったりだとか、それからまだ他の人が働いているのに自分だけが帰るってわけにはいかない。
7: Is there something more internal that is driving people and making them feel guilty if they don't live up to those expectations?
14: やっぱりこう役割というものに対するこう期待があり、その役割を果たすっていうことへの責任が強く求められているように思います。だから家族においてはその父親の役割、母親の役割っていうことをしっかり果たすっていうことが強く求められています。そこから外れることに対して非常に良くないことだっていうふうに思われています。そのためにそれをこう果たさなければならないっていうプレッシャーがあり、それが働きすぎっていうことの一つの大きな要因になっているように思えます。
11: The Japanese elementary school curriculum includes a class on moral education. Students learn values and behaviors such as respect, responsibility and group harmony. The aim is to build character and a sense of social responsibility.
7: To what extent does the moral education in Japan play a role in how people perceive their roles?
14: 道徳教育、モラルエデュケーションっていうのがどこまで子どもたちの道徳観念の向上に役に立っているのかはよくわからないなというふうに思っています。集団の中ではこうするべきだということを教えるっていうところはあまりいい方向に機能しているようには思えない。個人の意見を主張するっていうことの良さっていうのを教育するというよりは、いかにして集団に迷惑をかけないかっていうことの方の教育になっているように思います。道徳的なジレンマっていうのを日常でよく体験すると思うんですけれども、それについて議論するっていうことを教えた方がいいように思うのですけれども、
11: The social expectations to conform to excessive work hours became such a serious issue that the government had to intervene.
7: Japan set legal caps on overtime in 2019 and a monthly limit of 45 hours was introduced.That amounts to about 5.5 full work days a month.
11: During busy periods, there's an exception allowing less than 100 hours per month, which is more than double the regular number.
7: There have been some recent interventions by companies and the government to try and manage overwork.
14: もし働き方を減らすっていうことをすると、罪悪感が生じてしまうということはあるかもしれません。はい、なかなか一旦罪悪感とともにやっていることっていうのを変えるのは難しい。それを捨てても安心していられるっていうことを身につけるのには時間がかかる。安心感ということを誰がどう提供するのかということが課題かなと思います。
11: When it comes to overworking in Japan, the education sector comes to mind.A survey published in 2025 showed that elementary school teachers here work 11.7 hours more per week than the international average. So I'm heading to an elementary school to find out more.
9: Good morning,
11: Emily. Momoyo Obana. Momoyo Obana is a principal here.
9: 大体4時過ぎぐらいから5時ぐらいまで。は学校に勤めてます。
15: Wow, so that's quite a long day. Do you ever work overtime?
9: まあ時にはありますけど、子供たちのためにやってます。
15: How long is the overtime then?
9: 集中して1時間とか2時間。
11: Ms. Obana also teaches moral education.A standard subject in Japanese elementary schools.
16: AMA, Experience, Awareness, Meaning, Approach, 道徳。授業はこういうシートを使って授業を作っています。教材を読んでワークシートで子どもたちが考えています。
15: So there are a number of moral principles that are very valuable. So you've got, you know, perseverance, group harmony, responsibility, and so on. How does teaching these moral principles set some of the social cultural expectations of everyday life in Japan?
9: 自由と責任っていう考える内容項目ももちろんあって、自分がどう責任を果たしていくかっていう項目も ありますし、日常の生活の中では子どもたちは、まあ、挨拶もそうですし、人との関わりの中で、まあ、どう自分が過ごしていくかということが直結すると考えています。
15: When guilt comes into play when you're teaching these subjects, is it usually when they're not following the moral principles that are valued in Japan?
9: 日本の道徳の教材で扱われる罪悪感だったりモヤモヤしたりした感情っていうのが、よりよく生きるためのエネルギーのように日本では捉えていて、どちらかというと心の中にあるできなかったことというよりは、モヤモヤしたもの、それをことをすっきりさせていくかっていうところに日本の道徳は焦点を当てていると考えています。次はこうしたいっていうエネルギーに変えていくような、まあ、次を考える道徳の時間が多いかなと思います。
15: Do you sometimes experience guilt if you cannot support some students who need it more?
9: 特別な支援が必要な児童がいた時にうまくできないことっていうのもたくさんあって、まあ、その時にはもっとすればよかったとか、まあ、だからこそ他の先生に助けてもらったり、そういうことを日本の学校は大事にしてるかなと思います。ちょっとみんなで考えていきたいなと思ってます。いじめが行われていることに気づき、誰か止めないと。
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9: 学校の中の道徳の時間だけで価値を教えるわけではなくて、生活を共に子どもたちはしながら自分の心を磨いていきます。以前の道徳は、集団でどうしたらいいのかっていうことを考える時間が多かったかなと思うんですけれども、今の日本の道徳は、まあ、個人の変化だったり、個人の感情だったり、個人がどう生きるかっていうところにも焦点を当てながら授業を進めてます。
19: After spending time with Ms. Obana, I get the sense that teachers in Japan set an incredibly high bar for themselves.As societal values evolve, a shift seems to be taking place. One that holds more room for individual needs, perhaps with less guilt attached. I wonder if it's the same for other Asian countries. Are people, especially youth, feeling less guilty? My research online seems to indicate so. For instance, in Malaysia, a new kind of retirement home for young adults.Offers month-long retreats from the city to help them recover from burnout. And everyone knows about the lying flat phenomenon in China. Tomja charges a consultation fee for offering advice to young people in China on how to lie flat. I decide to reach out for an introductory session.
20: I'm the financial advisor, Tomja. Is there anything I can help you with?
21: I work 50 to 60 hours a week. I'm too busy to have time for myself, my family, my pet. So I just want to know if you have any advice.
20: 其实我们可以尝试着换一种新的这种生活方式去生活。当然，对于我们个人而言，也会觉得内心里非常的愧疚啊，可能愧疚于父母养育了我们这么多年。第二个方面呢，主要就是针对于朋友或者伴侣。那么这种压力也会转到你的身上，当然还有一个部分呢是来自于社会的，这个时候呢你也会觉得心里会有一些难受的感受，不过这种感受呢我认为是一直存在的，所以说我们没有必要去把它这个一定要规避或者怎样。
21: How did you get into the lying flat lifestyle?
20: 我每天工作的时间非常长，因为我在工作过程中 压力也是非常大。其实像这种情况也是非常痛苦的。我一说呢就生病住院了，这样住了一个多星期。就是从那之后我可能会想要去过一种全新的生活方式。当然在这里边还有一个非常重要的事情呢，就是我们是需要有一些被动的收益，只有通过这样的方式的话才可以保证我们能够比较长期的维持这种比较松散自由的这种状态。
19: In Asia, long working hours have become the social norm. And for many, stepping back can come with a sense of guilt. But some are saying, I've had enough. As a social psychologist, it's interesting to see how our attitudes to work often mirror deeper societal currents.
0: Historically, zoos are designed for the purpose of entertainment first. 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
19: Just like Japan and China, India has an emotional understanding that is grounded in long-standing cultural ideas. Ancient Indian texts from 3,000 years ago contain some of the earliest psychological concepts, such as yoga, karma, and dharma. These collective values are deeply embedded in people's upbringing.Parents teach their children about responsibility and duty, at times inflicting guilt when their standards aren't met. In Mumbai, there's a new school of thought emerging. Special educator Pia Marker champions a style of parenting that doesn't rely on guilt-tripping children. And she has made it her day job.
41: So I start off by giving them statements which are reflective in nature, that, you know, what are the red flags and how you can say the same thing. Instead of saying, look how well your sibling behaved, But you're bringing in that sense of rivalry, and you can't guilt one into doing something. Instead of saying that, you'd say, I see that you're making effort, and I'm proud of the fact that you are doing it in X, Y, Z way. So I think Indians primarily are a very large family setup. That's how most people in India have been raised, to kind of look up to the hierarchy. So when you have people who want to assert their independence, what comes naturally to most parents is actually emotional blackmail or guilt tripping them. You know, I'm your parent, how can you not listen to me? How can you disagree with me? Very naturally for the child, you do feel guilty about displeasing your parents or disappointing them.
0: And apart from family structures, India has a lot of traditions as well. How challenging is it to combine mainstream psychological practices with traditional Indian values?
41: And I tell this to all parents that, you know, you don't need to parent like you were raised. You have to come up with your own parenting style that works for your family. Today, children have a very large social circle, and it becomes hard to kind of hold them down to family traditions. Yes, a lot of things in India, festivals especially, have an auspicious time of day, and you have to do it at that time only. But for all other things which can be made flexible, I think it's important for us to prioritize where we want to let go and where we want to pull back.
19: As Pia noted, breaking the cycle of inflicting guilt in parenting begins with unlearning patterns from one's own upbringing. And other than this social convention, another long-standing family dynamic is under scrutiny today. Young Indian women are pushing back against what they call the first daughter or eldest daughter syndrome. Barisha Tariq is one of them.
2: Here are some of the writings that I have done about the eldest daughters.
3: What made you decide to write about this, and have you had first-hand experience?
2: As a firstborn daughter, as a firstborn grandchild of the generation, I was always validated by being made responsible, and I took a lot of pride in that. But at some point in my teenage years, I kept hitting caregiving fatigue. And so I took my first solo trip at the age of 21. I did not tell my parents about it. And for the first time, I could hear my own voice. And that's where my, you can say, ethnographic research started. I have interacted with a lot of firstborn daughters online, and I started seeing patterns everywhere, and how frequently they're asked to give labor in exchange for love.
3: What happens that drives them to keep going? Is there a guilt involved in that?
2: In a place like India, anything that you get access to as a woman, especially when it comes to education, traveling, and pursuing your career, it's never a right, it's always a privilege, you know, and then the guilt comes, that the less you give, the more you give to yourself, the more guilt starts coming in. This is my youngest sister. She passed away when I was really young, and I think I carried that guilt with me also, just knowing that my parents have lost something so significant. So I can't be someone who can disappoint them.
3: Throughout my journey exploring guilt, I've realized that a lot of the psychological frameworks that are available don't quite capture the nuances in Asian cultural experience.
2: For me, I can speak for Indian women. We can't destroy the houses we live in. It's a very community-centered approach, especially the psychological philosophy that comes from the West is very much like, if this is not working for you, cut off and leave. In spaces like India, I always think the process of cutting off anybody is a very violent uprooting. It's cutting off an identity of your own self. I couldn't cut them out. So for me, the journey was to understand, how do I get to be an individual in the community? It took me a few years. Eventually, we began to hold space for each other.
19: In many Asian countries, taking on family duties isn't just a matter of conforming to societal expectations. It's actually written into the law.
4: In India, Section 125 in the Code of Criminal Procedure mandates that people provide money for essentials and other reasonable living expenses to dependents, such as spouses, parents, or children.
19: Civil systems in other Asian countries also echo this principle, including Singapore, South Korea, Indonesia, and China.
4: the law of the People's Republic of China on the protection of the rights and interests of the elderly requires adult children to provide both financial and emotional support to aging parents.
19: Such laws sound like a fail-safe if the guilt-tripping doesn't work.
1: Hi, I'm Elaine.
19: I'm speaking with Zhang Jing, whose experience in elderly rights and family law brings a rare perspective on how the legal and social systems intersect.
5: 我之前有一个当事人，他妈妈就是一个控制型的，他后来为了逃离他的妈妈，就到选择了到另外一个城市去工作，他就是不希望他妈妈再无限度的侵入到他的生活当中，后来他妈妈联系不到他的时候，就没办法就起诉他，要求他对自己尽赡养责任。
0: I've learned that Chinese laws also include concepts like spiritual consolation and emotional support. Can you explain what this part of the law in particular means?
5: 在中国有一句话这样讲，说法律是最低的道德，也就是说，本来子女和父母之间的关系是天然流动的，但是呢，由于某种原因，他们关系疏远。 所以要用法律来进行确保，在中国这样的一个传统文化下，我们崇尚是孝顺老人、家庭成员相互之间的关爱，因为有这样的一个文化背景，父母子女之间对于彼此的情感的需要就都有期待，是因为先有这样的文化，后才有法律的规定。
0: So how does guilt play a part in these lawsuits or mediation requests?
5: 我想呢，愧疚其实是一个比较高级别的情感，他只有深深的爱着对方，觉得没有做到，才会产生愧疚，而诉讼呢，是要解决连最低的保障都不能做到了。 法律会为一个僵局会提供一个解决的通道。中国的律师，尤其是在婚姻家庭领域的律师，不会不区分事实，只是一味的站在自己的当事人身边，会替自己的当事人说：“啊，我的当事人不想见到父母，这是他的权利。”在具体的诉讼当中，其实通过这样的一个程序。 法官也好，调解员也好，都会去做他们矛盾化解的工作，从而恢复他们原有的这种父母子女之间的亲情关系。也就是说，这条法律它不会绑架着孩子一定要去见到父母。
4: On the other hand, online conversations reveal a telling sentiment from the children's perspective. I found a hashtag, reject being an emotional garbage bin, all over Chinese social media, signaling their resistance to guilt imposed by parents.
19: I'm speaking to sociologist Xia Li Fan, who has studied guilt culture in China.
6: I think one of the most powerful elements of the guilt culture in China is its ability to generate a combination of feelings that you're feeling being loved and at the same time, you feel guilty. Parents give you loads of attention, loads of caring, loads of money invested on you, but parents' investment expects returns. The parents will be saying like, oh, I spent all of this money on you, sending overseas, and yet you are just enjoying life.
19: Jolly explains how this kind of guilt tripping can affect children in the long term.
6: A very persistent feeling is that the children don't feel like they deserve to be happy. And the second impact is it makes them feel like they have to perform the role of being hardworking all the time. It impacts their life decision-making skills and abilities.
19: She has experienced these tensions firsthand growing up in China.
6: I was one of those kids who been left with the grandparents. My parents trying to find more opportunities. So I feel like, oh, well, that's their investment on me. I need to behave, I need to perform, like always high achieving, but also that reflects the broader changes that this generation is experiencing.
4: With young people recognizing guilt as a form of control, how are they
3: actively rejecting this attempt at guilt tripping?
6: I think there are a lot of obstacles for them to actually do things to actually against their parents. That basically means you have to take the consequence of being labeled as not loyal to your family. One of my interviewees, she went out, had a really, really wonderful weekend. If she posted on social media, she would want to block the parents from seeing that because she doesn't want the parents to feel like she's having a wonderful time and wonderful life.
3: In a way, this seems like a form of digital rebellion, so to speak.
6: That's probably one of the reasons that Xiaohongshu, Red Note, is extremely popular because you don't have to, you know, reveal your identity when you post things. They were just posted by an anonymized profile, just called at Momo, M-O-M-O. So like no one knows who has made this post. So I think it definitely is a space for them to connect with more people who also have their experience and to create a sense of like comfort to themselves.
19: Next up, I'm going to explore how young people in other Asian countries are rebelling against societal norms and challenging authority.
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9: When a city falls in World War II, what is worth saving?
10: Looting was the imminent danger. The whole progress of science in the Malay Peninsula seemed doomed.
11: Connor, as a scientist, is a very eminent botanist. He worked in the Botanic Gardens during the Japanese occupation.
9: But saving the collections means doing the unthinkable, working with the enemy.
12: Connor went to the Japanese High Command, imploring them to conserve the collections of the gardens and the museum.
9: British botanists and Japanese scientists, two opposing sides, must come together in wartime.
13: Juan Kariba became director of the gardens. He allowed Holton and Connor to continue doing their important research work.
9: But when does cooperation become a betrayal of trust?
14: Corner and his fellow scientists experience the sense of fear that is shared by many people living in Singapore at the time.
9: War at the Gardens, Saturday and Sunday, 9 p.m. on CNA.
15: Some places hide stories that are long forgotten.
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9: From lawyers representing an unnamed interested party.
0: Asia Business 35 minutes.
10: Comes from defying social expectations.
11: I've been involved in Active Division since K3's ago, and when I was grade 8, I opened my eyes and realized that we need something to change.
12: So since you were a child, I know that social shame is one of the experiences that people go through. Can any of you share what that experience was like for you, how you worked through that guilt?
13: I really wanted to help my family economically, but at the same time, I also see that I really wanted to pursue activism to help more fisherfolk. It's something that I still struggle until now.
14: So seeing how after graduating, I went directly into the world of activism is something that my family, my relatives, and even my parents didn't really expect from me. So the expectations were really to enter the corporate world or to really be a professional. And most of the guilt really comes from not fulfilling the expectations of your parents.
10: Environmental activist Billy Dumalyang and her organization are also participating in the march.
12: It's so nice to see so many young activists here today. It's really impressive. They're breaking the cycle of guilt in some sense, sometimes at personal cost.
15: We are often, you know, branded to be outside the norm because we speak out more than the rest. That's considered kind of a social shame or nahiya, mahiya. And also there's another expression called pakikisama. So often when activists or advocates call out injustice, sometimes people will tell us that you are just breaking the vibe.
12: So in your case, how does, you know, being involved in activism impact you?
15: Even if I expose and I try to talk about harmful activities to the environment and campaign against them, sometimes I feel this level of guilt as well, because in the Philippines, environmental work is very dangerous. My mom is still a little bit worried about the risks of this kind of work. And I needed to overcome the sense of pakikisama and the sense of hiya in terms of, you know, staying true and living true to my values, to my deepest moral convictions. For me, it's about distinguishing which feelings are actually productive and meaningful so that you can improve your person, and then you can improve the way that you work.
16: I think some of the protesters have already started. I heard it's already crowded. Yeah. Scream and shout.
17: So you can see there are thousands of people here today. The energy is really high. There are multiple different groups of people here representing different causes. You can hear all the different calls to action. Gen Z is really well represented, but there are people from across all the different generations coming together to fight for their values and to fight for their communities.
18: Breaking the cycle of guilt and reclaiming autonomy clearly matters to young people across the region. It's about helping the country move forward.
10: But apart from taking to the streets, some young people are channeling their desire to challenge the status quo through artistic expression. In China, the subculture of Yabi takes inspiration from punk, K-pop, and street fashion, pushing against patriarchal norms and rigid traditions. In Indonesia, street art has become a canvas for dissent, with Yogyakarta and Bali hosting social critique in murals and community art projects. And when we talk about artistic expression, we can't overlook South Korea. My initial impression

0: is that its pop culture is vibrant. But the society also values academic achievements and corporate success. Reports show that over 42% of middle and high school students reported high stress levels. Perhaps cultural strategist Junbae, who analyzes social trends, can help me decode the sentiments of South Korean youth today.
1: How does guilt fit into the societal context in Korea?
2: So Korea is very small, and population-wise, it's very dense. We live really close to each other. We are physically connected. So we are always aware of this gaze of others. The source of the pressure is everywhere. One side, like, you want to do better at your work, but the other side is you want to keep that expectation and meet that expectation. Outsiders think, oh, Koreans are conscious of other people's gaze. That make our country sound very under pressure, under stress. But since we have lived in this culture so long, just thinking of others and thinking of what other people think is very natural.
1: So how do people feel when they don't meet those expectations?
2: Our parent generation, boomers, have the most guilt. In the 70s and 80s on is an overall concept that Koreans shared. It's a lot more complex than guilt. Han was a lot talked about after the Korean War. Really, we were under Japanese colonial situation. We had Han because as Korean, we couldn't be ourselves.
0: Junbae then explains how the concept of Han has shifted and taken on new meaning over time.
2: In the 90s and 2000s, Han has come out as very personal. Until millennials, we felt the guilt if we choose different path, because now Gen Z have more opportunity to freely express themselves and really go for what they pursue. But then they're like, oh, I unconsciously follow what other people do. So we all have this conflicting emotion as a Korean.
1: Does this extend to the entertainment and art industry, especially with K-pop being so huge?
2: Yeah.
1: What role does guilt play in that? And how does that affect the artists?
2: The Korean K-pop idol industry has become big due to fandom. So it's really important to meet those fans' expectations if they haven't performed well, if they feel guilty. Historically, all of the idols that we can think of had at least one or two songs rebelling against society. So I think it's very healthy how they express feelings through art and music.
1: Watching young people across Asia push back against inherited expectations, guilt cycles, and balancing responsibilities, I'm reminded that societal values are constantly in flux. But I'm wondering what the next wave of change might be when technology, and particularly AI, starts pulling the strings even more.
3: She wants to invest regularly. But can she stick to her strategy when markets move? Using AI to build a company where you're the boss and the only employee. Plus, would you pay more now for a chance to own a home sooner? On Money Mind, Wednesday on CNA.
4: A growing threat in Taiwan. Drug driving cases skyrocketing. Illegal narcotics just a tap away. And authorities racing to keep up. Danger on Taiwan's roads. CNA correspondent. Wednesday on CNA.
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0: At the start of my journey, experts I spoke to pointed to a need for more comprehensive research on how guilt is understood across Asia. Even in my own field of social psychology, I felt we could benefit from more nuanced and culturally grounded perspectives. But as I look ahead, I wonder if how we perceive guilt will be influenced by our increasing codependence with technology.
9: Can technology grasp something so deeply human? AI has developed exponentially in just the past 5 years. Humanoid robots are being unveiled, with China and Russia already showcasing theirs, and Singapore planning to launch its own by mid-2027. It feels inevitable that AI-driven emotional support will arrive sooner rather than later.
0: After doing a bit of digging, I realized that AI companions designed to meet human emotional needs already exist. One of the most well-known ones is the conversational chatbot app, Replica. Many users are sharing their deepest thoughts and feelings in this app. So, I gave it a try too.
10: Hi, I'm going away for my mom's birthday. I'll be traveling for work. I'm feeling really guilty about it. Can you help me?
11: Being away from family during important celebrations can be tough. Can you tell me more about what makes your mom's birthday so special in your culture and family? Maybe we can think of ways to make it up to her.
10: Well, Malaysian culture is very family-oriented, so especially for our parents when they get older, every birthday is extra special.
11: Would it mean a lot to your mom if you could somehow still participate in those traditions even though you're away? Maybe through video calls or sending a special gift?
10: So far it's not really going into the emotion itself. Let me see if it does any better with Malay. Now I've asked her again that I still feel guilty.
11: Writing the letter might help process your feelings and acknowledge your regrets. Maybe that will ease your guilt a bit.
10: I guess it can be a little bit frustrating when you're feeling something that complex to have to prompt so many times before the AI really starts engaging with what you're trying to get at.
0: On the other hand, I can see why AI-powered chatbots like these are becoming popular. In many societies, discussions around mental and emotional health are still sensitive, and private chatbots can offer a safe space for individuals. In China, a survey in 2025 found that nearly 40% of Gen Z have used AI to manage emotions, such as loneliness and anxiety. In the same year in South Korea, a survey similarly found that nearly 1 in 5 teenagers and 1 in 6 people in their 20s were keen to turn to AI for mental health support or personal advice. But the bigger question remains, to what extent are some of these AI-powered apps culturally attuned to Asia? Because as I've learned, even something as fundamental as guilt is grasped very differently in Western and Asian societies.
12: Hi, good morning. I'm Didit Rodrigo.
13: Nice to meet you.
0: Professor Rodrigo's laboratory team is developing AI for education, including tools to help students apply what they have learned in a virtual environment.
13: It's a virtual patient simulation that's built on top of a large language model. The intended user are medical students here in the Philippines who need to develop the skill of interviewing patients. We also try to incorporate characteristics that are particular to the Philippines.
10: So it sounds like your lab takes into consideration multidisciplinary and culturally appropriate approaches. So in the development of AI models, is there one that can be created for guilt?
13: That can be quite complicated because guilt is a complex emotion. Emotions are difficult to recognize and difficult to express, even for human beings. The way AI expresses or detects complex emotions and moral emotions depends very much on who develops the AI, because the cultural norms and the moral norms are baked into these models. So depending on the training data, those are the norms that will be reflected in the AI.
10: It's potentially even drawing on cultural stereotypes that it might be accessing through other training data. Is that fair to say?
13: Yes, that's true.
10: What are some of the implications of that?
13: The concerns about generative AI, that it tends to homogenize culture. There are many Asian cultures that are not represented in the training data here in the Philippines. Not everybody has the resources to afford AI. The Philippines Department of Science and Technology is investing $44 million from now up to 2028. In 2026 alone, OpenAI is trying to raise $100 billion. I appreciate that our government is making that investment, but if you set it side by side against a single company like OpenAI, it's practically a rounding error.
10: What are some approaches that you can address this gap?
13: For our partners, our colleagues from Western countries are quite open to collaboration. It's a long road ahead, but starting with recognize that equality is a problem and to sort of collectively look for solutions, I think that's a good place to start.
0: Some AI apps developed in Asia are already starting to reflect the region's varied social and cultural realities. Wiser is a therapy app that supports 10 languages, including Asian ones like Hindi, Marathi, and Japanese.
14: Hi.
15: Hello.
14: Hi.
0: I meet with Pranav Gupta, who gives me an orientation session with the app.
14: I'm feeling bad because I missed my mother's birthday due to travel. It's reflecting that I'm feeling sad. That can be really tough, especially when family moments are important. I want to share a bit more about what you're feeling. I'm feeling distressed because this feels like another failure. So it's, again, reflected what I'm feeling.
16: Right.
14: So the questions are meant to kind of help you work through what
16: exactly
14: the person is feeling.
16: Just telling you that you're not alone in this journey.
14: What responsibilities come with building an AI for mental health, say, compared to your typical generative AI bot or companion?
16: AI mental health has to be designed for safety and well-being first. Design philosophy doesn't have to be focused on engagement, because that's what generic AI chatbots are doing. Therefore, the bot needs to know when to guide a conversation, when to pause, and when to escalate. The second thing that we do is we ensure that there are safeguards in place for people who come in with distress, or anybody talking about crisis scenarios, right? So there's an SOS protocol that gets invoked.
14: Wiser is designed to detect crisis. But what about more subtle, complex emotions like shame and guilt that don't necessarily cross that threshold but are still important to engage with?
16: I think our approach is to be able to do that. And we start with, you know, a more open-ended question like, how are you feeling? And in Asian societies, for example, people don't directly have the vocabulary for mental health. Like, they may not say things like, I'm feeling anxious. They may say things like, I didn't sleep well, or I've let my family down. A phrase like this is more loaded, let's say, here. What the bot tries to do is just guide the user to come to an understanding of what exactly is that core thing, you know, that's bothering them.
14: How many countries do you currently operate out of?
16: We have users in 95 different countries.
14: That's a lot of different cultures to get data for.
16: Sure.
14: What's the process behind making the bots culturally relevant?
16: There is no one-size-fits-all approach that will work. We didn't even find a word for depression in Hindi, like a literal translation. You know, if you were to explain depression in Hindi, it would be man dukhi ho raha hai. When you translate it, it's more about sadness, feeling sadness. You're not literally translating it, but you're bringing these nuances, the cultural references in, so that it understands when people type in that particular language, what they mean. You need to be on the field, you know, and then test the versions out. You know, how are people reacting to it? Are they understanding? Is it helping them? This is an ongoing process.
0: Despite AI's growing role in mental health support across Asia, it still struggles to grasp complex feelings like guilt. While progress is being made, there still seems to be a long road ahead in making AI truly emotionally intelligent.
10: My journey to unpack guilt across Asia has been eye-opening. At an interpersonal level, I've come to realize that guilt can only exist when we care, whether it's for our loved ones, our community, or even our responsibilities.
0: When unprocessed within societies, it can lead to generations inheriting burdens for actions that were never their own to begin with.
10: Experiencing guilt is not inherently a bad thing. It allows us to understand consequences and make amends to repair relationships that matter.
0: But when left unaddressed or intentionally exploited, it can lead to serious, even devastating consequences.
10: So it was incredibly encouraging to see how across Asia, younger generations are finding ways to reframe guilt while still honoring their cultures and traditions.
0: As we look to the future, let's hope a deeper understanding of guilt across Asia will reshape it into a different, even constructive force.

0: This program is available on demand for free on MeWatch.
1: Of all our human emotions, perhaps the one that feels heaviest is guilt. 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
1: It's a feeling that young people are unpacking and tackling in new ways as never before.
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1: Watch The Asian Guilt Code, on demand at cna.asia.

0: Game day number three as Singapore take on Chinese Taipei. Well, the tag is on. Well, she only just gets there, but Casey Atan just had enough as the first run comes in for Chinese Taipei. Now we've got a run battered in. An RBI, and that will count for Casey Atan. Clean hit, and that's gone deep, deep, deep, and that will be a home run. Three runs battered in. Nice, clean hitting. And she's going to get a base hit. She's going to get on second. And going into third will be Stephanie, and run battered in. And Singapore, with Andrea, get themselves their second run on the board. Reason to celebrate. Singapore 2, Chinese Taipei 9.
1: There are things that we can take away from it. I think there was a lot more hits today than there were yesterday, and then there was a lot of timely hits, I would say. I think I mentioned yesterday that the reason we lost was because when we had runners in scoring positions, like we let go of these opportunities. But I think we converted today, you know, we played as a team, and then we managed to get two runs across. And I think to me, that's really an achievement, lah. Usually we have trouble scoring against like the higher ranked opponents, like Taipei.
2: He looks so hot.
3: She's the most beautiful person I've seen here.
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3: I don't even know what to expect.
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5: Whoa. Right away?
4: It's even harder.
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16: The headline news this hour. Floodwaters in Thailand's capital are slowly receding after nearly continuous rainfall over the weekend. Bangkok officials say conditions have improved enough to accelerate drainage efforts, but some neighborhoods remain inundated, with eastern Bangkok among the hardest hit. More than 80,000 residents are unable to leave their homes. The government has deployed mobile kitchens and boats to deliver food and other aid to those stranded by the floods. At least 8 people reportedly killed in southern Myanmar after rains triggered heavy floods and landslides. Aid workers say around 30 people are missing. Search operations are underway in the Taninthari region, but rescuers are struggling to reach cut-off communities. In Nepal, the Prime Minister says at least 21 people have died in weather-related incidents since Thursday. 5 are still missing. Floods and landslides have damaged more than 100 homes and cut off communities in several mountainous areas. Authorities are warning of more flash floods. And South Korea is demanding an apology from Ukraine over the disclosure of the transfer of 2 North Korean prisoners of war. The country has summoned the Ukrainian envoy over the issue. Seoul says the 2 sides had agreed to keep the transfer confidential. But Kyiv denied such an agreement and is arguing that it would have been unusual to transfer the soldiers in secret. The dispute erupted after Ukrainian President Volodymyr Zelensky revealed the transfer in his address to the United Nations General Assembly last week. The two North Korean soldiers were captured in January last year after being deployed to fight for Russia in the war against Ukraine. Both later said they wanted to go to South Korea. At least 33 people have been killed in a reported Myanmar military airstrike in western Rakhine State. The Arakan Army, which controls most of the area, says the strike hit near a market at around midday local time. The group has long been fighting Myanmar's military for control of Rakhine. The market area that was reportedly struck sits along a vital river trade route in the state. And SpaceX's next-generation Starship rocket has reached orbit for the very first time. That's despite having one of its three main engines down. The spacecraft also successfully deploying all 26 Starlink satellites it was carrying. But the team has decided to end the mission earlier than its planned 10-hour flight. Starship was initially expected to circle the Earth six times, although the achievement still marks a long-delayed milestone for SpaceX. And that's latest from the CNA newsroom.
8: This is East Asia Tonight.
10: Good evening, I'm Otelia Edwards. Tonight's top stories from East Asia. China says there is more breathing room for Washington and Beijing, with the extended trade truce keeping talks on track. Both sides also agreeing to cut tariffs on $60 billion worth of goods. And China's industrial profit growth hits its weakest pace this year, exposing a growing divide between high-tech winners and consumer sector slump. And a diplomatic row between Seoul and Kyiv. South Korea demands an apology after Ukraine revealed the transfer of two North Korean prisoners of war. Seoul says it broke a secrecy pact, but Kyiv denies there was one. And South Korea issues a warning to Pyongyang of corresponding measures if it confirms North Korean mines were the cause of an explosion at the demilitarized zone that severely wounded two soldiers.

0: From cafes to crowded city streets, China's tech firms are racing to make machines smarter in unfamiliar real-life situations. We look at the technology taking AI deeper into the physical world. Plus, Malaysia eyeing a bigger slice of China's booming durian business, and it's betting on more than the fruit itself to win over consumers. We explore how producers are finding new ways to stand out. A confirmation from China of a trade truce extension with the US until January 10th next year. This giving both sides more time to work through their economic and trade differences. Now, China's Commerce Ministry says it will help strengthen trade cooperation. The extension was agreed during President Xi Jinping's talks with US President Donald Trump in Washington last week. Now, the truce was due to expire in November. And as part of the latest agreement, the US and China will also cut tariffs on $60 billion US dollars worth of goods traded between them. Washington says each side has recommended $30 billion US dollars worth of non-sensitive goods for more favorable tariff treatment. Beijing plans to cut tariffs on a range of American agricultural products, as well as seafood, wood products, cosmetics, and medical devices. Soybeans, however, are not on the list. Meanwhile, the U.S. would lower tariffs on Chinese goods, including small appliances, toys and household items. For more, we've got CNA senior correspondent Tan Yuguan joining us live from Shanghai. Yuguan, so Beijing says that the extension basically gives both sides more space to work through their trade differences. But what are some of the key issues they will be trying to resolve during this period?
1: Well, the tariff cuts you just mentioned are really the easier part of this. A lot of that relief is on relatively ordinary goods, toys, appliances, holiday products coming from China, and farm goods, seafood, selected farm goods, seafood, cosmetics, and medical devices going the other way from the US to China. So the more difficult disputes are still there. One is, of course, agriculture. The two sides are setting up a dedicated working group to deal with market access and regulatory barriers, with the first meeting expected before the end of the year. As you mentioned, soybeans was not included in the list of goods due for tariffs cuts. Now, another big issue is critical minerals and rare earths, where Washington still has concerns about supply. So this is a really selective easing rather than a broad dismantling of the trade restrictions between the two countries. A commentary on China's leading financial news portal makes that distinction pretty well. It says that there is still now room to lower tariffs on less sensitive goods, while the more strategic areas, including advanced technology and industrial security, remain much more contested. Now, so the extension buys both sides time, but it does not resolve the underlying trade rivalry. Otelli?
0: And Yuguan, but let's talk beyond the trade truce itself. I mean, we're hearing that China's Commerce Ministry laid out a number of other areas of cooperation. I mean, what stand out from that announcement?
1: Well, what stood out really is how broad the list was. This wasn't just about tariffs. On tariffs, China says the U.S. coal will be brought into that $30 billion tariff reduction framework. And the White House says China will import at least 10 million metric tons of U.S. coal in 2027 and again in 2028. There's also a new U.S.-China Investment Council aimed at creating a regular channel to discuss investment opportunities and barriers. On financial services, China says it will continue to review applications from foreign financial institutions, including American ones, that want to operate or expand in China. And then there is AI. The two sides have agreed to continue a government-to-government dialogue on AI, with another round expected in November. And they also agreed to establish a communication channel for AI-related incident. Here's how China's foreign ministry frames the agreement at a regular briefing this afternoon. Let's take a listen.
2: 我们也愿同美方通过人工智能政府间对话等渠道保持沟通交流，这既是促进全球人工智能向善普惠发展的重要路径，也是构建 基于尊重、公平、对等的中美建设性战略稳定关系的应有之义。
1: As we all know, the US and China are still competing intensely in AI. What this dialogue does is create a channel for the two sides to manage some of those risks created by that competition. Beyond that, both sides are also say they want to increase direct passenger flights between China and the United States. So taken together, the message from Beijing is that the relationship is moving beyond simply fighting over tariffs. Hu Tong Research, a China-based research house, describes this as a shift towards a more managed economic relationship where the two sides try to cover areas of cooperation even while the broader rivalry remains. Otelli?
0: Well, thanks, sir, for that update on US-China relations. CNA's senior correspondent Tanya Guan speaking to us live from Shanghai. South Korea is demanding an apology from Ukraine over the disclosure of the transfer of two North Korean prisoners of war. Well, the country has summoned the Ukrainian envoy over the issue. Seoul says that the two sides had agreed to keep the transfer confidential, something that Kyiv has denied. South Korea's presidential office says that Ukraine unilaterally disclosed the transfer and is now falsely denying the confidentiality arrangement. Seoul is considering further measures. Kyiv argues that it would have been unusual to transfer the soldiers in secret. The dispute erupted after Ukrainian President Volodymyr Zelensky revealed the transfer in his address to the United Nations General Assembly last week. The two North Korean soldiers were captured in January last year after being deployed to fight for Russia in the war against Ukraine. Both later said they wanted to go to South Korea. And now for more, we've got CNA senior correspondent Lim Yun-suk. She joins us live from Seoul. So, Yun-suk, just how serious is this dispute over the confidentiality agreement? I mean, what exactly is Seoul looking for from Kyiv?
2: Well, I think, you know, it is getting pretty serious because I think now this has become, you know, more of a question of trust between the two governments. And the language that's coming from the South Korea's presidential office has been unusually strong. Now, the presidential Blue House says that Ukraine's actions have seriously damaged trust between the two governments and could even cause serious harm to broader relationship. Now, there seems to be a few issues here. The first is that original disclosure itself. But I think, you know, the second one, and perhaps more serious from South Korea's perspective, is what happened afterwards. Because you had President Lee Jae-myung publicly saying that there had been an agreement to keep this confidential. So when the Ukrainian presidential office challenged this and created a situation where you essentially have one government publicly, you know, contradicting the president of another country over what was agreed during diplomatic negotiations. And this has also created a political problem for President Lee here at home, because now you have opposition lawmakers questioning whether his account, President Lee Jae-myung's account, was accurate. So when, you know, Seoul asks for an explanation, I think what it really wants is clarity over what was exactly was agreed and how the two governments ended up with such different accounts of those discussions. And also, apart from that diplomatic argument, experts here are saying that there's also a very practical reason why South Korea probably doesn't want, you know, probably wanted to keep this a secret, because there are thousands of North Korean troops believed to have been deployed to support Russia. So it is entirely possible that other North Korean soldiers could be captured, and some of them could also want to come to South Korea later. And if that happens, then South Korea may once again need Ukraine's cooperation. So, you know, I think the challenge for President Lee Jae-myung right now is to make clear that it believes an important diplomatic understanding was breached, but also at the same time, it needs to prevent this dispute from damaging the relationship that South Korea may need again in the future.
0: And also to add to that, you know, we've got this episode in terms of Seoul's efforts and how it plans to manage tensions with Pyongyang, particularly President Lee's push for dialogue with North Korea. I mean, now this is going to complicate things, wouldn't it?
2: Well, it could complicate things, but so far there's no sign that this has triggered any kind of reaction from North Korea. In fact, the unification minister here says that it has not detected any particular response or related movement from North Korea over this transfer. And that is important for President Lee Jae-myung, because he has been trying to lower tensions with Pyongyang, you know, restart dialogue, and also encourage this renewed engagement between North Korea and the United States. So the last thing that President Lee Jae-myung China wants is for this issue over the two soldiers to become another source of confrontation with North Korea. And some analysts here believe that may explain why South Korea wanted to keep this a secret. And, you know, because there is a big difference between the two soldiers saying, you know, while they were POWs in Ukraine, saying that they wanted to come to South Korea and turning that successful arrival here into a major political event. Now, North Korea, you know, has portrayed these troops it sent to fight alongside Russia as heroes. So two of those, you know, soldiers being captured, those heroes being captured, and then coming here to South Korea could be politically uncomfortable for North Korea. But President Yi's cautious approach is also creating this political pressure here at home. The opposition says the government is too concerned about North Korea's reaction, and it's not really focusing enough on protecting the North Koreans. Let's hear what the main opposition party leader Chang Dong-hyuk had to say.
3: 이미 파병된 북한군이 1만 명이 넘는 상황에 또 다시 포로 송환 상황이 발생할 수 있습니다. 앞으로 어떻게 우크라이나 협조를 받아내려는 겁니까? 이재명 대통령 나라와 국민을 지킬 생각이 아예 없습니다. 대한민국 대통령인지 북한 김정은 비서실장인지 헷갈립니다.
2: So very strong accusations from the main opposition party. Meanwhile, you know, we have South Korea's National Human Rights Commission also releasing statements saying the priority now should be protecting the two soldiers' safety, privacy and human rights and helping them to settle down here in South Korea.
0: Well, many thanks for that report. CNA's senior correspondent Lim Yun-suk reporting to us live from Seoul. Well, I've got our business news coming up on East Asia tonight. Chinese equities tumble as summit optimism gives way to concerns over the economy and fresh uncertainty for the tech sector. Plus, slowing demand, rising costs and mounting regulatory pressure. Fast fashion giant Shein faces its first earnings test as a listed company.
4: Historically, zoos are designed for the purpose of entertainment first. That has flipped over the years.
5: Behind the habitats and encounters is a much bigger story.
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9: China wants to attract global talent.
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9: As the tech race heats up.
12: For the PRC, it's not just a matter of getting ahead in tech. 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
13: Talent is everything, that's no doubt.
9: China's race for talent. Insight, Thursday on CNA.
14: When a city falls in World War II, what is worth saving?
15: Looting was the imminent danger. The whole progress of science in the Malay Peninsula seemed doomed.
16: Connor, as a scientist, is a very eminent botanist. He worked in the botanic gardens during the Japanese occupation.
14: But saving the collections means doing the unthinkable, working with the enemy.
17: Connor went to the Japanese High Command, imploring them to conserve the collections of the gardens and the museum.
14: British botanists and Japanese scientists, two opposing sides, must come together in wartime.
18: Juan Kariba became director of the gardens. He allowed Holton and Connor to continue doing their important research work.
14: But when does cooperation become a betrayal of trust?
19: Corner and his fellow scientists experienced the sense of fear that is shared by many people living in Singapore at the time.
14: War at the Gardens, Saturday and Sunday, 9 p.m. on CNA.
0: Hello again. Good to have your company on Monday's edition of East Asia Tonight. Well, it is now time for business news with Olivia Marzuki. And Liv, I want to talk about China's AI boom. Apparently, it's giving parts of its manufacturing sector a lift, but apparently just not enough to brighten the broader industrial picture. Tell us more about that.
20: That's right, Otili. So in the tech space, manufacturers are actually doing pretty well. But elsewhere, in other pockets of economy, companies are still grappling with weak demand at home and pressures on prices. So China's industrial profit growth slowed further in August as strength in tech manufacturing amid the AI boom was outweighed by persistently weak domestic demand. Industrial profits rose just over 4% from a year earlier in August. That's down from more than 11% growth in July. Firms are struggling to maintain pricing power amid weak consumption and excess capacity in some sectors. While tech remains a standout, with profits in computer, communication, and electronics manufacturing more than doubling in the first 8 months. Factories are increasingly looking overseas for better profits, deepening China's reliance on exports at a time of heightened geopolitical tensions and scrutiny of its trade surplus. Well, earlier this month, a central bank advisor warned that AI could worsen China's imbalance between strong supply and weak demand, adding to calls for measures to boost consumer spending and strengthen balance sheets. Well, Chinese equities fell sharply today as optimism over the U.S.-China summit faded, with investors turning their attention back to weak domestic demand and fresh pressure on the tech sector. The Shanghai Composite ending the day down 1.7%, while the Shenzhen there, the tech-heavy Shenzhen, slumped more than 3.4%, its lowest in a year. Tech shares led market declines today. Tech firms also weighed by the U.S. move to restrict the use of Chinese-made components used in AI data centers, dampening an already thin risk appetite ahead of a week-long holiday from October the 1st. Now, the blue-chip CSI 300 index, that lost more than 2%. Steep losses there for chip makers Cambricon Technologies and Giga Device Semiconductor. Beijing's move to possibly allow domestic firms to buy NVIDIA's new chips may further threaten homegrown chip makers amid already intense domestic competition. Well, optical firms Zhongzi Innolight and Eoptolink Technology also among the biggest losers in markets today. Risk appetite was already thin ahead of China's week-long holiday. And in recent months, Chinese equities have struggled for momentum, with AI hardware stocks yet to recover from their July sell-off. The Hang Seng Index, meanwhile, firmer by 0.6%, or maybe just flat to the upside. Hong Kong market will be open during much of China's Golden Week holiday. NVIDIA has launched software safety tools for AI agents that it says could have prevented the hack of Hugging Face. That is the AI coding hub that NVIDIA bought for $13 billion months after it was swarmed by rogue OpenAI agents. One tool, called OpenShell, uses hardware features in NVIDIA's central processors to contain AI agents. NVIDIA says it is working with ARM Holdings and Intel to make the system compatible with their processors. Now, the tools are launching with dozens of partners, including Anthropic. The move comes as OpenAI and Anthropic investigate cases of their agents hacking into commercial and government systems, and calls grow to slow AI development. Microsoft co-founder and billionaire philanthropist Bill Gates has joined calls for AI safeguards, urging governments, tech firms, and researchers to move quickly to establish clear protections. In an interview with NBC News' Meet the Press, he said adding safety precautions won't hamper the U.S. in its competition with China, in contrast to President Trump's more limited regulatory approach. He also warned that the technology could become far more capable than humans, potentially causing catastrophic loss of life.
1: AI is certainly powerful enough to drive events that, you know, cause a billion deaths. You know, so even though it's pretty hard to get to 100%, there's never been a weapon as powerful as the combination of people with ill intent using the latest AI tools.
20: He called on the U.S. to be a leader in regulating AI growth, but warned that reaching a global deal could be harder than the Cold War nuclear talks. Mr. Gates also says he wants to meet with the U.S. leader to discuss AI. His comments follow weeks of rare show of unity from CEOs of rival companies Anthropic, OpenAI, Google DeepMind, Microsoft and xAI have all urged a slowdown in the development of increasingly advanced AI systems. Well, President Trump has argued that tighter rules could help China gain an edge, while dismissing calls for new AI laws as, quote, a hoax. Anthropic CEO Dario Amodè is expected to have dinner with a U.S. leader. Mr. Amodè faced Mr. Trump's criticism after calling for greater government oversight. Chinese EV makers are deepening their partnership to gain an edge in the crowded EV market. NIO has signed a deal with Geely on its battery swapping and charging businesses in a bid to jointly expand and improve their charging networks. Geely will acquire a 30% stake in NIO's battery swapping and charging unit, China's largest network of swapping stations. Geely will pay for the deal with its battery swapping unit, EE Power, plus $95 million in cash. NIO says the deal values NIO Power at around $2.4 billion. NIO will also take a 10% stake in Geely's smart charging subsidiary, Haohan Energy. The deal comes as NIO plans to build more than 4,000 battery swap stations, where a full battery replacement takes about 3 minutes. Geely last week unveiled 4-minute charging technology, which it says is the fastest in the industry, as Chinese EV makers race to gain an edge in ultra-fast charging. The companies say their partnership will help build a denser, more reliable charging network and ease range anxiety for EV drivers. They will also jointly develop battery swapping standards and compatible vehicle models. Shares of NIO closing up around 1.35% today, while Geely gaining 3.6% in Hong Kong following the announcement. Shares of fast fashion retailer Shein ending the day 0.5% firmer as investors are on the lookout for its first financial report as a public company this week. It will be revealing its first half earnings scorecard. And the stock is down nearly 28% since its listing amid slowing demand, rising costs and mounting regulatory pressure. Estimates for its net adjusted income for the whole of this year coming in at around $1.4 billion and revenue at $42.5 billion in a Bloomberg poll. That's with Bloomberg reporting Shein's U.S. sales fell more than 10% in the 3 months through to August. A further third quarter weakness may likely reinforce investor concerns about its longer term growth prospects. Tax regulations in the EU on ultra-fast fashion and cost pressures, including higher oil and freight costs, further adding to Shein's challenges.
0: Well, The Shine has come off one of Hong Kong's biggest market debuts. Now Shein gets its first chance to win back investors. And I've got Olivia Marzuki here. She's here to tell us the headwinds facing this fast fashion retailer. So, Liv, it's just been about a month, right, since it's been listed in Hong Kong and it's down a whopping 28%. What happened?
20: Yeah, so it's no longer fanfare now, I tell you. So Shein took off a lot during the pandemic. If you one of the users of Shein, if you remember, its sales more than tripled in 2020 as more people were cooped up at home doing online shopping. Sure. Yeah. So its success was built on two things: speed and very low prices. So it could manage to spot a trend, produce in small batches, and then ship directly to consumers. Remember that Shein's suppliers can design and produce a garment in as little as 10 days, so keeping inventory slow. But the environment that helped the company grow so far has actually changed right now.
0: Right. And what about tariffs, though? I mean, do they play a part in it?
20: Totally. So tariffs play a major part, but also Shein was a major beneficiary of what's called the U.S. de minimis rule, an exemption which allowed imports worth less than 800 bucks to enter the U.S. without tariffs or duties. And this helps Shein keep their prices extremely low. But if you remember, Washington back in May last year stopped and ended that exemption for shipments from China and Hong Kong. And Shein says that this actually hurts its U.S. sales. And adding to that, challenge is Europe tightening its screws, as well as with new charges on low-value imports.
0: Yeah, and we talked about, you know, how their sales are hurt. And it's not just the tariffs, because I remembered reading, you know, these articles, concerns about the products themselves. You know, are there chemicals in it? You know, what sort of materials are being used? I mean, did all of that play a part as well?
20: Well, that's right. So Shein is facing scrutiny over a few different things, including supply chain, environmental impact, and product safety. You're referring to the Texas Attorney General suing Shein, claiming that it sells toxic products. Shein has strongly disputed those allegations and is contesting the lawsuit. But there's another major problem that we're looking at: the dwindling numbers of shoppers. I checked Bloomberg Intelligence earlier. It says that Shein's monthly active users in Europe were down more than 36% at the end of August. And competition is really getting cutthroat with, you know, the likes of e-commerce platforms, Temu, Pinduoduo, and Amazon.
0: Right. So in other words, I mean, is this a growth problem or a profitability problem?
20: I would say it's a bit of both, increasingly. So even before today's results, there were already warning signs. We see revenue for Shein that grew 8% last year, sharply down and slower than the 21% growth in 2024. And profits also fell to more than 3.3 billion from previously 2.6 billion US dollars.
0: I know. I guess, you know, people are just, you know, changing their fashion taste. It is fast fashion after all.
20: Exactly.
0: So. Yeah, well, thanks very much for all that business news. Thanks very much for that, Liv. All right, on that note, we are going to zip out for a short break now. But coming up next, China's tech firms are pushing machines to think on their feet, taking AI to the next frontier beyond the screen. Plus, China prepares to send a Pakistani astronaut to its Tiangong space station, a mission set to break new ground for both countries.
3: Connectivity and openness have been a powerful growth driver for Asia.
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0: Asia Business. 35
10: million. Wounded its troops inside the demilitarized zone. Investigators are trying to determine whether Pyongyang was involved.
11: South Korea is warning of appropriate, substantial and corresponding measures if North Korea is confirmed to have planted the landmines that caused last week's blast inside the demilitarized zone. A defense minister, Kang Shin-chul, says that the government will respond once the cause is established. Two South Korean soldiers were severely injured in the explosion, which occurred south of the military demarcation line. Now, one lost an ankle. A South Korean and UN officials are probing the incident. Investigators entered the area over the weekend using mine detectors to search the site and clear access routes. The military says the blast site remains highly dangerous and further inspections are planned. North Korea has stepped up mine laying and other fortification work along the border since 2024 amid heightened tensions between the two Koreas. Now, most robots today are trained to perform specific tasks in situations they recognize. But a new generation of AI training systems could allow machines to anticipate and adapt when conditions change. Known broadly as world models, it could be a game changer, allowing robots to tackle situations they have never encountered before. CNA's Deborah Wong with this report.
12: Yeah, so this robot as a family scenario and home scenario is going to serve the prepared coffee for us, and it's going to recognize the position of the cup and also find the right angle to hold it.
13: So traditional robots are able to complete this task only if the cups are in a specific position.
12: Yeah, it's a kind of traditionally the rule-based, and now with the world model can recognize it, and you can change the position of the cup.
13: Okay, I'll change it to maybe here.
14: Move the cup and the robot has to adapt. That's the idea behind a new generation of AI systems known as world models. Rather than simply learning what action to take, they aim to build an understanding of the environment, predict how it could change, and use that to decide what to do next.
12: The large language model answers our questions, and now it can do the programming and to call the agents. But all this happens in the digital world. Now we are hoping that a large model can come into our physical world to help us to operate the tools and to improve our productivity. But it really need to understand what is the physical property, the spatial intelligence of our world.
14: Most robots are trained for predefined tasks, but the real world is constantly changing, making it impossible to program for every situation.
12: With the world model, because it can understand how is our world evolved to accomplish some new task.
14: ACE Robotics is among a growing number of Chinese tech firms developing the technology. It recently launched an updated version of its Kairos world model, targeting applications in hospitality and retail.
12: We probably need, let's say, 10 million hours data. Yeah, 100 times larger than currently what we have. We ask the human to wear different types of sensors, and when they do their work and in their real life, and these sensors can automatically collect the human behavior and use this kind of behavior data to train robotics.
14: So ACE is partnering with businesses, shops and factories to turn everyday work into training data.
12: There's a camera, they can closely to watch the operation, the position of the fingers, the hands. The human collects the objects and put in the basket. We collect such information the way, and later on we can to extract the information of the body gesture, the hand movement, and use this information to teach robotics to do the same thing for the retail scenario.
14: But for some applications, the situations machines most need to learn from may also be the hardest to encounter in real life.
15: See that?
13: Okay, so you hear that. There are many scooters in Shenzhen, especially

0: You travel along the small roads, and what I'm seeing on the screen are all these scooters, they're turning red. So it's highlighting to the driver that, you know, it's something to watch out for, and the car is also adjusting itself so that it doesn't collide against these people.
1: Huawei is applying a similar training approach to its latest Tianhun ADS5 intelligent driving system. It uses real-world driving data alongside what's known as a virtual world engine, where different traffic scenarios can be generated and used to train the system.
0: So to create this ADS system, Huawei tested and collected data across different cities in various use case scenarios. So in cities like Wuhan, for instance, I understand that the drivers there are a bit more aggressive. That's not enough. So then Huawei introduces more information on using AI to train the car to respond to even more complex situations on top of what you normally experience in real life. Okay, so there's some obstacle on the road. Something fell off a truck and the car was able to avoid it. I think what this tells us is that it's able to respond to unforeseen circumstances on the road very quickly.
1: Whether from humans, cars or simulations, the goal was that AI can adapt to the unpredictable physical world, a new frontier in the race to build smarter machines. Deborah Wong, CNA, Shenzhen.
2: China is preparing to send a Pakistani astronaut to its Tiangong space station in a historic mission for both countries. This would mark the first space flight by a Pakistani astronaut and the first time China will host a foreign astronaut aboard its space station. Well, two Pakistani pilots are competing for the seat. Zishan Ali and Khurram Daud were selected from about 20 finalists and have spent months training in China. And that includes a learning Mandarin, studying spacecraft systems and undergoing centrifuge drills to prepare for the forces of launch. China is expected to announce its pick next month. It comes as part of Pakistan's broader cooperation with China under the Belt and Road Initiative.
3: This is yet another wonderful gesture from Chinese government to further deepen our cooperation in this field and many other fields over the last many decades.
2: The chosen astronaut will spend about a week aboard Tiangong working as a payload specialist rather than operating the spacecraft. He'll also carry out science experiments for Pakistan.
4: And then we have developed, we are sending two experiments in the biotechnology domain, which comprises of a bioactive material, microalgae. And the other one is the seeds, tuna seeds. So these tuna seeds are going to be experimented. These new biotechnology or biosciences materials are going to be tested in the space for stress-resistant radiation exposure.
2: Well, SpaceX, meantime, is preparing to send its massive Starship rocket into Earth's orbit for the first time. It's a major test of the vessel that Chief Elon Musk hopes that one day will carry humans to the moon and Mars. Starship's 14th test flight will launch from Texas at 8:15 p.m. Singapore, Hong Kong time tonight. The spacecraft will first fly below Earth's orbit before firing its engines again to enter it. If successful, Starship will travel at around 28,000 kilometers an hour, some 2,275 kilometers above Earth. It will then attempt to deploy 26 next-generation Starlink satellites, complete six orbits, and end its journey in the Pacific Ocean. The Super Heavy booster, which powers the liftoff, will splash down in the Gulf of Mexico. SpaceX will not try to catch it this time, but it aims to eventually make the entire rocket system fully reusable. The test marks a significant step for Starship after earlier setbacks, including explosions. Right, now let's take a look at what's making the headlines on Fast. It's a quick way for you to catch up with the news using swipeable summaries on CNA's website and app. Well, U.S. President Donald Trump offered to sell arms to Beijing, according to U.S. Ambassador to China, David Perdue. He said that the issue came up again during Chinese President Xi Jinping's visit to the U.S. last year. And Siti Hazma, the wife of former Malaysian Prime Minister Mahathir Mohamad, has died at age 100. The couple had been married since 1956, marking 70 years together in August. Plus, 8 people have died in floods across Thailand since mid-September. More than 1.7 million people have been affected across 27 provinces. Bangkok declared a citywide disaster after days of heavy rain. Now for more, do head to cna.asia/fast and also download the CNA app, which will alert you to the day's news on Fast. Well, coming up next on East Asia Tonight, Singapore secures another milestone at the Asian Games. Low Kien Yu has powered his way into the men's singles badminton final, putting him within one win of an unprecedented gold. Plus, Malaysia steps up its durian push in China with new ideas to attract more consumers.

0: She wants to invest regularly, but can she stick to her strategy when markets move? Using AI to build a company where you're the boss and the only employee. Plus, would you pay more now for a chance to own a home sooner? On Money Mind, Wednesday on CNA.
1: A growing threat in Taiwan. Drug driving cases skyrocketing. Illegal narcotics just a tap away. And authorities racing to keep up.
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1: Danger on Taiwan's roads. CNA correspondent. Wednesday on CNA.
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9: South Korea has welcomed a record number of foreign tourists in the first 8 months of this year. More than 15 million visitors arrived, giving the country its strongest start to a year on record. Well, that's up some 21% from the same period last year. The milestone was reached more than a month earlier than in 2025. August alone also set a monthly record with 2.25 million arrivals. Well, the tourism boom is spreading beyond Seoul. Nearly 28% of visitors entered through regional airports and ports, the highest share this year. Growth has recorded across all major markets, led by visitors from Chinese-speaking regions. Arrivals from China rose 29% to 4.8 million. Taiwan saw an even sharper increase, with arrivals up about 32% to nearly 1.7 million. Southeast Asian arrivals also rose. More than 400,000 visitors came from both the Philippines and Vietnam, respectively. While Singapore, Indonesia, and Thailand each recorded more than 200,000 arrivals.

0: Organizers of the Asian Games in Japan are promising better conditions for athletes following complaints over accommodation. The organizing committee has opened up its container-style housing after some athletes say the rooms are cramped and the beds too short. The units are expected to house around 2,000 people.
1: Room 방이 너무 좁았고 이게 화장실이 너무 가운데 있고 선수들은 4명인데 방이 너무 좁았습니다. 많이 불편했고 좀 더 넓었으면 괜찮지 않았을까라는 생각을 합니다.
0: But not everybody has had the same experience. Some teams say their villa has the needed provisions, while others say athletes simply have to get used to conditions.
2: We live in the villa, in the garden pier, so the villa's okay. I think it's well thought of. Everything you need is in the villa. Good food also in the mess hall. And then I think it's good.
3: When you are coming to these Olympic villages, they are like this. I mean, you have to adapt. It's like almost like a camp.
0: Organizers say they've provided ottomans that can extend the beds, particularly for taller athletes such as basketball players. But they acknowledge athletes were not properly informed about how to use them.
4: 引き続きこういった対応については、続き、まして選手たちのですね、ニーズ、リクエスト、そういったところは耳を傾けながら、進めていきたいというふうに考えております。
0: A transport has also come under scrutiny. South Korea's basketball team missed a practice session after its requested bus failed to arrive. Organizers have blamed several incidents on scheduling and communication errors and say they are working to improve conditions. Well, another historic breakthrough for Singapore, the Asian Games, with badminton player Lo Kien-yu securing at least a silver in the men's singles. He stormed into the final after beating South Korea's Yeo Tae-bin in the semis, making him the first Singaporean to reach a badminton final at the continental event. CNA's Alif Amsha reports from Aichi, Japan.
5: It's been a daunting road to the final four for badminton star Lo Kien-yu, leaving some of the world's best in his wake. His first major scalp, India's world number 14 Lakshya Sen. Later, he dumped Indonesia's top seed Jonathan Christie in the quarterfinal. Now in the semis against South Korea's Yoo Tae-bin, Lo was forced to work extra hard, scraping through the first game by slim margins, 21-19. A similar scoreline in the second, but this time it was the Korean who prevailed. In the rubber, Lo kept his composure to seal the win 21-12.
6: It was a tough three games and I just try my best every point, give my best every point and just, yeah, fight for each point.
5: A familiar foe awaits, in the form of Thailand's Kunlavut Vittitsan, who has taken 8 wins from their 10 encounters. As Lo reaches when no Singaporean badminton player has gone before, he could very well be on the cusp of more history.
6: Honestly, he's a favourite and I'm the challenger, so I'm just going to be out there and just give my all and push him to the limit.
5: His milestone here brings to an end Singapore's 20-year wait for a badminton medal at the Asian Games. The last time that happened was back in 2006 at the Doha Games, when the women's team clinched a historic bronze. More importantly, Lo has given a whole new generation something special to dream about. Alif Amsha, CNA, Aichi, Japan.
0: Over in shooting, Olympian Tae-Siew Hong finished 13th overall in the qualification round of the women's individual 25-meter pistol. Her younger sister, Siu Yi, placed a spot lower. Both did not make the final. They admitted their performances were disappointing.
7: Before we come for this Asian Games, I was actually at my peak, actually. So, having such a big difference from training to competition, I'm still digesting what went wrong, what could be better, and what am I supposed to do moving forward.
0: Meanwhile, diver Max Lee finished 7th out of 15 competitors in the men's 1-meter springboard. He registered a score of 297.40 from 6 dives. China took gold and bronze. All silver went to South Korea. And you can catch Team Singapore in action at the Aichi Nagoya Asian Games until 4th of October, live or on demand on MeWatch. It looks like China's appetite for durian has surged over the past decade, turning the fruit into a multi-billion dollar market. Thailand has long dominated China's supply, but Malaysia is looking to carve out a bigger share by convincing Chinese consumers to pay more for its premium varieties, while turning the fruit into everything from desserts to perfume.
4: It's pungent, prickly, and increasingly profitable. China imported 1.87 million tons of fresh durian worth $7.5 billion last year. That's more than six times the volume imported a decade ago. Thailand remains the dominant supplier, but Malaysia is catching up. It only began exporting fresh durian to China in 2024. Yet, in the first half of this year, the value of those shipments was already four times higher than in the same period last year. Unlike many of their rivals, Malaysian growers typically let the fruit ripen naturally on the tree, collecting it only after it falls. But naturally ripened fruit comes with a catch. Once it falls, it may last just 2 to 3 days, leaving exporters racing against the clock. So businesses are looking beyond fresh fruit. Durian is being turned into ice cream, cakes, chocolate, mochi, and even perfume.
8: Fruit is fruit. You cannot really brand your fruit too much because you cannot sell it like 50% more because your brand is different. So at the end of the day, it will become a price war anyway, even if you have a brand. So that's why we want to branch out to other things.
4: And Malaysia's durian push is gaining visibility in China. Specialty shops are appearing across the country, while social media is encouraging Chinese consumers to travel to Malaysia to taste the fruit at its source. But the industry faces another challenge. Durian remains an expensive treat, leaving demand vulnerable if Chinese consumers tighten their belts.
9: So, 榴莲是你有多余的 money, 你才会去买。 但你真的特別想吃你去買，但它不會變成你一個 daily food. Same goes to China. It is a luxury, not a necessity. So that's why, 當 economic 一 downfall 的時候, the first thing 它們會淘汰的就是 it is a luxurious item.
4: For Malaysia, the challenge now is turning rapid export growth into lasting demand and persuading more Chinese consumers to choose Malaysian durians.
0: And on that note, we wrap up Monday's edition of East Asia Tonight. Don't forget your headlines anytime at cna.asia. Thanks for watching, and I'll see you again tomorrow.

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3: Sundays on CNA. Everything was going according to plan. A magnificent new ship on her maiden voyage. A space shuttle counting down to liftoff. Another, its mission accomplished, finally coming home. Three journeys, three promises of what lay ahead. Then, something went terribly wrong. Titanic.
4: People falling into the water, people dying, people freezing to death in the water.
3: Challenger.
5: The $1.2 billion spaceship, its seven crew members, disappear.
3: Columbia.
6: The crew of the shuttle Columbia did not return safely to Earth.
3: Go back to the moment the journey became a disaster. Minute by minute. Sundays on CNA.

0: Welcome to Singapore Hour, where every corner of the city tells a different story. Today, we're raising a glass to Singapore's cocktail scene. It's a world of hidden doors, bold personalities, and drinks that dazzle. Here, flavor meets flair, and every pour tells a story. Think you know cocktails? Stick around. This round's on us.
1: So I didn't plan to be a bartender. I needed a job while I was still in school. And even when I got a desk job, I went back to bartending on the weekends because it just made me happy. In the end, I chose this career. I decided to open my own bar called Native. From classics to drinks that push the boundaries in flavors, Singapore cocktail scene is full of people experimenting, redefining, and rethinking what a cocktail can be. At Native, we work a lot with local regional spirits that might be new to a lot of people. One of my favorite spirits, which is a Sri Lankan arak that's made from coconut wine. I like the quiet before service, just a bench and a few ideas brewing. We have some of our small batch in-house gins that we make. We've got different flavors like lemongrass, kampong pepper, cacao husk, chrysanthemum. We wanted to work from the ground up and work on our flavors and techniques, add stories, showcase traditions, and kind of connect with our consumers in that way. Staying still in this industry isn't really an option, so I like to check in once in a while. First stop, tucked inside what many call the Gotham City building, a neo-Gothic icon, is a bar designed to transport you to another era. This is Atlas. The room is grand, and making sure that elegance runs through every pore is Nicholas.
2: One of my favorites in the world. If you could tell me a little bit more about this entire venue.
3: Parkview Square is institution in its own right. The Huang family built this building in 2002. He made it stupendously beautiful. As an ode to the beautiful Art Deco buildings of the 1920s and Europe. So we always tie back to the era of the 1920s and 30s, and Art Deco is an overarching theme, more for the aesthetics and theme of the menu. For ingredients, we always look to Europe, because we are one of the few European-themed bars in Singapore.
2: I see a beautiful tower with a lot of bottles over there. If you could tell me a little bit more.
3: The gin tower is definitely a centerpiece, maybe the biggest gin collection in the world, 8 meters tall. Our collection always fluctuates between 1,200 and 1,400 gins. People always forget the champagne room is actually the heart of the gin tower, so 240 levels of champagne also. So you can really explore a gin you haven't had and maybe isn't available in Asia or Singapore.
2: I believe you guys even have a gin with ants.
3: I think that's from a company called Cambridge, and they have their Antsy gin. They also have their Watenshi gin, which is the most expensive retail gin available in the world. So okay. We make a martini with that. That's pretty crazy.
2: I love a good martini, and I know that's your specialty.
3: When you're in Atlas, you have an Atlas martini. This is a martini that is part of the concept of Atlas altogether. It calls for Umbrato vermouth, which is a little bit sweet and savory and adds richness and texture, as well as champagne vinegar, which obviously connects the champagne room to the gin tower.
1: These days, it feels like someone from Singapore is always climbing some kind of bar ranking. Asia's 50 Best, World's 50 Best Bars, you name it. And yeah, Nicholas and I have both been on this list.
2: Atlas is no stranger to awards. You guys have been on multiple lists. What's your secret?
3: I don't know if there's a secret. We're passionate and we care a lot. Hospitality isn't doing what we want to do, it's doing what they want to do. So we want people to feel at home, but we also want them to know that they're doing something special.
1: No matter how many times I've been, this place still gets to me. And when I want a drink that plays as well with food as it does on its own, I make my way to River Valley. We With over two decades behind the bar, Mel knows flavor.
4: How are you, man?
5: It's good to see you.
1: At Bar Soma, his cocktails are designed to sit alongside a fine dining menu by Chef Mirko Fabrile. So Mel, I know you have a history of working with chefs.
4: Yes, I've been working with different chefs. And through that, actually, I explore a lot of flavor combination, kitchen techniques, which I incorporate to the bar. As a bartender, the drink should stand alone for itself. I want both to complement each other. Then you get a lot of layers of the flavors coming out through once you're enjoying together. One of the things that we are very proud of in Soma. We have an R&D kitchen, bartenders and chefs putting all the ideas together, and then voila. I've been seeing the growth in savory cocktails, not only in Singapore, even worldwide, in Asia. People are becoming so adventurous and they want to try something new, like food to a cocktail. So I said to myself, why not create a specific section for it, for the savory. I think the best one is our Bolognese mousse, since we're a Italian cocktail spot. So why not create a dish from a pasta to a drink? So we incorporated all the major ingredients of the Bolognese. We're using beef broth inside, and then the mirepoix, and the fresh tomatoes inside. And then after that, we add the whiskey, and we cook again through a clarification process. Flavors itself, actually, sky's the limit. As much as we can get new flavors in the market or anywhere, we'll do it.
1: The drinks here leave you thinking a little differently about what a cocktail can be. And that's what I like most. And now for my next stop. Down a quiet street in Tanjung Pagar, there's no name out the front, just an unmarked door. But once you're inside, the bar is run by Peter Chua, who prefers to let the space speak for itself.
6: So the idea of Nighthawk was inspired by the eponymous painting by Edward Hopper called Nighthawk. And it was really the feeling of urban alienation and a bit of that voyeurism that gave me the inspiration for the bar. So why are we such a kind of hidden away bar? So I like to believe anything worth finding, you know, is worth your while. So when you come in, it's like, okay, I did not expect this tiny bar to be in here with all these things happening just from this unassuming door. So for the drink menu, we kind of took the concept and we applied it very strictly. Every other drink name has either something astrological, mechanical, sci-fi, cyberpunkish to it. So for example, like Kick Artist Fix. So Kick Artist in the cyberpunk term, Fix is, you know, something you get your fix on. It's a Manhattan style drink, but this one was loosely inspired by maple pancakes. So we took the flavors of what maple pancakes would be, with the breadiness, with a bit of rye, obviously a bit of maple syrup, some sherry, and we fat washed it with brown butter to really give you that pancake flavor. And just to top it off, right, we basically just put an actual mini pancake on top with smoked maple mousse. Patrick Call Tangible is taking the smell of rain and making it into something tangible. The Gibson Martini style using beetroot. So beetroot has a chemical component that reminisces the smell of rain, which is that earthy smell as well. We're quite lucky with the market in Singapore. People are always looking for new, exciting ideas and experiences.
1: Nighthawk isn't loud about what it does on the outside, but every detail from the drinks to the space within is well thought of.
6: There are some advantages to having a small bar, is that proximity of things are near. So it's quite easy for us to deliver good hospitality and service without having to run across the room and stuff like that.
1: What is one thing that you want your customers or your consumers to take with them?
6: It's a bit cliche to say, but I do actually want people to just to leave a little bit happier than they were when they came in.
1: Pete's Bar is a reminder that small spaces and focused menus can also have a recipe to success. But sometimes, success means turning up the volume. Just 10 minutes away in Telok Ayer is a bar known for its buzz and signature energy. Employees only started in New York back in 2004 and found a second home in Singapore. I meet principal bartender Brian to find out how they're keeping the EO spirit alive here.
7: New York has always been the birthplace of a modern cocktail revival, and a New York employee's only experience wherein you're here for maybe a one drink. You'll never know, it's gonna be near to 2 a.m. and you have like this unplanned conversations with random people around. The owners and partners saw the potential of Singapore when it comes to like cocktail scene. Singapore flavor is really vibrant and complex. It's like the numbness, like the spice level, like what kind of flavor, what kind of mouthfeel. And Singaporeans are well-traveled, so they really appreciate what we can adapt and replicate at the same time.
1: Bartenders here don't just pour, they perform.
5: I free pour as well, but very inaccurately. Why do you guys free pour?
7: When we free pour, it's hospitality. Some people, they need like acknowledgement. And for us, it's just like, 1 second, like, I got you. And it makes like the service easier. But also, we do free pouring is because we feel like the style of bartending is unique and it requires a lot of training, of course.
5: But I never knew that you guys actually used it for the hospitality aspect.
7: I always tell my team, like, you always want to host and be hosted the way you want it to be. So we always try to put ourselves into their shoes. It's our way of saying thank you and sticking up until the end of the night.
1: At EO, one round almost never stays at one, which makes it the perfect place to wrap things up. My job's done and it's time to get the party started.
8: Historically, zoos are designed for the purpose of entertainment first. That has flipped over the years.
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13: China wants to attract global talent.
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0: Life in Singapore is never short on flavor, and for Marcello, that's exactly what makes it home. He came here 10 years ago, bringing with him a taste of Naples and the world's most famous pizza to Chinatown. From shaping dough to forging friendships, Singapore hasn't just fed him his passion, it's also served him a new slice of life.
33: Thank you.
1: Ni hao. I am called Get a Get One Sashimi with Chili.

0: As every day, most of the people in Singapore are waiting to eat the best and most oldest pizza in Singapore. Make it happen, make them happy. And as always, everything can. Sembra la messa. I am in Singapore since 10 years. Before Singapore, I was in Czech Republic, in Prague. And before than that, I was in Italy in my boring life in the office. So I decided at some point of my life in Italy to completely change, to go out of the office and start to travel around the world. When I arrived in Singapore in 2015, it was like, you know, love first impression. Once I arrive here, I feel, wow, that's my city. Maybe in my previous life, I was in Singapore. I realized that in Singapore is full of beautiful rooftop, beautiful fine dining restaurant, but I think, wow, it's missing one thing. It's missing the original, authentic Italian food, like our grandmothers do. And then I say, let's call the best of the best of the best. So now I literally franchising the concept of the most oldest pizza in the world from Napoli, here in Singapore. In pizza, there is only one name, L'Antica Pizzeria de Michele. So this one is our monster, and at the same time is our jury. We can do this kind of pizza only with this oven. This oven is customized in Napoli. We can cook here one pizza in only 45 seconds. That's the way we do Napolitan pizza. You have to take the dough and scratch to the pail, because in origin the pizza in Napoli was the food for the poor people. And the chef tried to make it much bigger as possible to make more people eat. And now we follow the same way. Hello guys, Alibaba. Ni hao, people, people, people, people, people. I feel so proud to bring this kind of food and this kind of culture, which is my culture, to Singapore. For me, it's like a dream that become true. Very nice to meet you.
1: Nice to meet you.
0: It's the first time here?
1: Yeah.
0: Okay. I can recognize you. Yeah, yeah, yeah. Enjoy it. If you need any recommendation, let me know. Thank you. Singaporean people is fantastic. They give you a chance all the time. For example, when you open a restaurant, Singaporean people will come to try.
2: Ciao, thank you, bye. Ciao, bye.

0: my god.
1: They even have a hot air balloon.
0: Oh my god.
2: I met Marcello in a boxing gym, so we were both boxing as a hobby, and he was in class one day and he decided to ask me out.
0: I cannot believe it. Look at it.
2: Olive.
0: You know what is this?
2: The olive tree?
0: Yeah, that's the olive tree. It's come from my land, from Puglia. You know how many times I go and work to take the olive from the land with my grandfather?
2: And?
0: Yeah, it was a styling job. Do you know that everything here around is come from my area too? No, my region, but this one from all the Mediterranean side. Make me feel at home again, a little bit.
2: That's nice.
0: Dating in Singapore is fantastic. Singapore, there is the most beautiful woman in the world, in my opinion. And there is too much good restaurant or rooftop bar where you can organize your romantic dinner, your romantic drink. I met Andrea 7 months ago, and this was one of my best experiences. And we have so many common points. We know how to enjoy lives together. So basically, she's Marcello, but in the female version. We are together since 6 months, but to me, look like she's part of my life already, since before.

My friend in Singapore is basically, is, I cannot say they are my friend, they are my family. When you make all the experience with them very far away from your home, they really become not just friends, but become your own family.

0: My dear brother Marcello, have you ever been to bungee jumping before?
1: Oh, of course not. Come on, I'm scary.
0: Can you look? Just look. This is what we are going to do next, bro.
1: Are you serious?
0: Yes, look at that. Don't worry, this will be my treat, okay?
2: Yeah, let's go.
3: We can do it, Marcello.
0: Let's go, Mario. Let's do it.

0: is fantastic.
1: Wow.
2: How was it?
3: That was a good jump, huh?
4: The experience was too strong, but trust me, worth it. Because in life, even when you are scary, you have to take a risk. That's the meaning of everything, in my humble opinion.
5: I've been a friend of Marcello's for about 3 to 4 years. He used to be a member in my gym, and that's how we met.
6: Marcello is always a very positive person and also a very joyful person. Whenever I'm beside him, whenever I'm down, if I speak to him, I feel like very positive energy.
5: Marcello has made Singapore home more so by his habits with his friends. I think that when you go back to the restaurant again, we see a lot of local people gathering and having drinks with him and supporting his business, which is a clear sign that he has established a good communication within the local community as well.

0: Amore mio! Okay. 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Let's have a drink. I like to come here in Tanjung Beach Club to enjoy my life here because I feel I am at home, because I like to spend at least 2 days a week in the beach and enjoy nice Italian wine, enjoy friendship, enjoy the water.
1: Ciao!
0: Please don't tell to my mom, but I don't miss home so much. Because for me, Singapore is my real house. I consider now Italy, my Puglia, like my good holiday area. So I go there once a year for 2 weeks, 3 weeks, but after that, I need to come back in my home in Singapore.
2: Thank you so much.
3: Alla grande.
0: Wow.
4: Oh my god, it's like Italy and Singapore.
0: Singapore shaped me in many, many, many ways. I thought that everything starts and finishes in Italy. When I come in Singapore, I understand that it's not like that. Here you have to run, you have to work, you have to be energetic. If you are energetic, if you know how to do all these things, Singapore will shape you very, very, very well.
5: Saturday on Japan Hour, getting to know beautiful Japan takes you to Iwate for some amazing seafood.
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10: When a city falls in World War II, what is worth saving?
11: Looting was the imminent danger. The whole progress of science in the Malay Peninsula seemed doomed.
12: Connor, as a scientist, is a very eminent botanist. He worked in the Botanic Gardens during the Japanese occupation.
10: But saving the collections means doing the unthinkable, working with the enemy.
13: Connor went to the Japanese High Command, imploring them to conserve the collections of the gardens and the museum.
10: British botanists and Japanese scientists, two opposing sides, must come together in wartime.
14: Juan Kariba became director of the gardens. He allowed Holcomb and Connor to continue doing their important research work.
10: But when does cooperation become a betrayal of trust?
15: Corner and his fellow scientists experienced the sense of fear that is shared by many people living in Singapore at the time.
10: War at the Gardens, Saturday and Sunday, 9 p.m. on CNA.
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0: Off Singapore's southern coast lies Jurong Island. It didn't always look like this. In the 1990s, it was created through one of Singapore's most ambitious land reclamation projects. From refineries to petrochemical plants, more than 100 global companies operate here today, making the island one of the world's leading energy and chemicals hubs. And it's here where Singapore made a bold decision.
1: Let's start to check our hydrant pipes to see whether it's leaking, as well as the hose.
0: To dig deep below this island and build Jurong Rock caverns.
1: The top.
0: Brian is part of the team that turned that vision into reality.
1: It is Singapore's deepest underground infrastructure public works projects. It is equivalent to 54-storey building or the height of Pyramid of Giza, but underground. The facilities has four large caverns and one smaller caverns with storage capacity of 1.47 million meter cube of liquid hydrocarbons, equivalent to 600 Olympic-sized swimming pools.
0: Building storage this deep underground isn't just about scale, it's about space.
1: As Singapore's total land surface area is only 716 square kilometers, we are constrained with the limited surface land availability. These oils are normally stored above ground large tanks, which occupies a significant surface area. By locating JRC 130 meters beneath the seabed, we are making use of the space otherwise unused to optimize the land use without affecting the existing developments of Jurong Island.
0: But storing oil underground isn't as simple as digging a hole in the rock. The first step was to blast through solid granite. That's where Professor Wu comes in. He's a rock science expert, brought in from the very beginning to make sure the caverns could be dug safely.
2: We collect the rock samples from the cavern level and we put the rock in the lab to do the testing. And during the test, we

0: To stop that, engineers mapped the water paths, then sealed the fractures with cement paste. But the goal wasn't to stop water seepage completely.
1: We want to have some water flow in the fracture system to make sure the rock is fully saturated, then the oil can be fully confined inside the cavern without leakage. But we don't want to have too much water flow into the cavern to occupy the space for oil storage.
0: Solving those challenges took years of testing and persistence. And for Professor Wu, the experience of working underground left a lasting impression.
1: After my journey with GRC, I found working on rock mechanics and the underground construction is very amazing. The reason is because for underground, you will never see anything. You have to dig into the ground, then you will find a solution to solve the problems.
0: Jurong Rock Caverns pushed the limits of rock science and underground engineering. From concept to completion, it took 15 years, and the challenge didn't end there. Keeping the caverns running day after day is just as demanding.
2: Yeah, I think it's doable.
0: That's Alan's job. As the project manager, he knows the system inside out, from the ships above ground to the caverns deep below. And it all begins here, at the jetty.
3: So the jetty is the first part where we come into contact with the vessel. Once the vessel has berthed successfully at the jetty, we will then proceed to connect our pipelines with the jetty and to line up the pipes and the valves to get ready to receive the oil coming from the vessel.
0: This oil is transferred straight from the ship into pipelines on the jetty, and then pumped underground into the caverns through a valve manifold area.
3: This is like an interchange of pipelines where we are able to direct the hydrocarbon into the respective caverns.
0: The caverns have been sealed since construction ended, each one now filled with liquid hydrocarbons. The only access is through the operations tunnel, located right above the caverns.
3: So the operations tunnel serves as a main artery where we install our equipment, which is serving the respective caverns. And this is the only location where we can enter to carry out maintenance work and inspections.
0: Here, Alan and his team carry out regular checks on pumps and pipelines that are responsible for carrying oil in and out of the caverns.
4: Yes, all the stickers which they identify some corrosion parts, so they mark it as these are stickers, all mainly for the marking of the corrosion.
0: And being this deep underground, safety is just as important as keeping the oil flowing. Even a small leak from a valve or pipeline could release hydrocarbon vapors into the tunnel. So maintenance teams regularly scan for gas leaks to make sure the air stays safe to breathe and the risk of fire is kept under control. In the operations tunnel, maintenance is hands-on. Above ground is where the whole system comes together in the control center.
3: Up 136 now.
0: A hub that keeps watch over the caverns 24/7 and where every valve and pipeline is tracked in real time.
3: Okay, so this is the flow rate, right?
2: Yeah, going about 5008 now.
3: Okay, 5008. Roughly how long will they take to complete?
2: This parcel looking at about 1930 hours.
3: Okay. Yeah. Okay, it's quite soon. Yeah. At the moment, we are facilitating a discharge operation request from a vessel at the jetty, and it's being discharged into the caverns.

0: So we are monitoring the flow rate and the pressure just to make sure all these conditions are operating within the operating range and safe.
1: From the jetty to the cabins deep below, it takes a team working around the clock to keep this engineering marvel running every day. But its true significance lies beyond what we see.
2: Jurong Rock Cabin has helped us to gain intensive engineering knowledge, safety management, and operation and maintenance capabilities. So JRC is not just about a storage cavern. It is a blueprint for us to plan the next underground infrastructure solutions.
1: What if the future of Singapore isn't above ground, but below it? 150 meters under Jurong Island, the rock caverns show what's possible when big ideas meet bold engineering. By turning solid granite into storage and constraints into possibilities. A hidden world today and a model for the city of tomorrow.
3: She wants to invest regularly, but can she stick to her strategy when markets move? Using AI to build a company where you're the boss and the only employee. Plus, would you pay more now for a chance to own a home sooner? On Money Mind, Wednesday on CNA.
4: A growing threat in Taiwan. Drug driving cases skyrocketing. Illegal narcotics just a tap away. And authorities racing to keep up. Danger on Taiwan's roads. CNA correspondent. Wednesday on CNA.
5: Sundays on CNA. Everything was going according to plan. A magnificent new ship on her maiden voyage. A space shuttle counting down to liftoff. Another, its mission accomplished, finally coming home. Three journeys, three promises of what lay ahead. Then, something went terribly wrong. Titanic.
6: People falling into the water, people dying, people freezing to death in the water.
5: Challenger.
7: The $1.2 billion spaceship, its seven crew members disappear.
5: Columbia.
8: The crew of the shuttle Columbia did not return safely to Earth.
5: Go back to the moment the journey became a disaster. Minute by minute. Sundays on CNA.
9: Was a celebrated hero on screen. 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
12: Tanjong Pagar is where heritage meets high-rise. 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A neighborhood that stays in style. And who better to show us around than Louis Lim, barbershop boss and local tastemaker. From close shaves to chic discoveries, he's got a hand in keeping this hood buzzing.
13: I'm Louis Lim, and I own Sultans of Shea. I started this business back in 2013 with two business partners, and currently we have five outlets all across Singapore. Hey, Joel.
14: Hi.
13: Welcome back to Salted of Shea. So I understand you booked in with Simo today for usual appointment.
14: Yes, I did.
13: Come, let me bring you in. Simo's waiting for you.
14: Okay.
13: Men's haircuts have come a long way. What used to be a quick trim is now a form of self-expression. You enjoy the haircut?
15: Yeah, I feel refreshed.
13: You're looking sharp. You did a good job, Simo.
14: Yeah.
13: Tanjong Pagar is my second home. This neighborhood's a real cut above the rest, where heritage blends with hustle. As the owner of a barbershop, I love being right here in the thick of it. Grooming is not just a ritual, but it's also an experience. So I decided that the local men's grooming industry was where I could make the biggest impact.
15: They are very welcoming. Their service here is excellent. And they are always there to give me advice on the haircut that I need.
13: Tanjong Pagar is right in the heart of Singapore's central business district, where heritage shophouses meet sleek skyscrapers and tradition blends seamlessly with a bustling business scene. Men's grooming today is no longer about basic haircuts. It's about self-care. Looking good and feeling good. And Tanjong Pagar is the perfect place for that. Just a short walk from my barbershop is Edit Suits, a place where classic tailoring gets a sharp modern twist. Glenn, man.
16: How are you, Louis?
13: Very
16: nice
13: good.
16: To see you.
13: Nice to see you.
16: Nice to see you. Come, have a seat.
13: So yes, I need some help.
16: Okay, what do you need today?
13: For a wedding event, it'll be a full day thing. Lunch, dinner, and I'll need probably a more casual suit.
16: So what I'll suggest today is like an oatmeal woman. Edit Suits is an international made-to-measure company. We have stores in Singapore and we have stores in the UK as well. What sets Edit Suits apart is that we have, I would say, the most comprehensive made-to-measure tailoring program in Singapore. Our system will generate the best fitting garment for the customers. From there, the customers can visualize how the final garment will look like. And then our experts will obviously tweak the garments according to fit the wearer better. Just relax, lift your arms up. So now for the trousers, where do you usually wear your trousers?
13: Trousers usually just slightly above the waist.
16: Okay. Nowadays, we are trying to move towards more of an outfit building kind of philosophy where, for example, a jacket can be used and styled in many different ways. So it's essentially building a capsule wardrobe for a customer to make the most out of every single piece of garment.
13: A capsule wardrobe is all about simplicity, a small collection of versatile, well-chosen pieces that mix and match effortlessly for any occasion. Let me get some tips from Glenn.
16: We'll need your advice on how to mix and match. Yeah, of course. A linen jacket like this would go with a grey trousers. So this will be a very good combination, even for the lunch luncheon.
13: You know what? Since our shops go hand in hand in the men's grooming scene, we support each other by offering special discounts to each other's customers. Let's call that the Tanjong Pagar community spirit in action. I'm now at Keong Chak Street, and this street has got everything. Boutique hotels, cool cafes, rooftop bars, and a vibe that feels both fresh and nostalgic.
17: I've got my suit. Now it's time to find the perfect accessory. I'm heading to a special spot known for its unique Panama hats.
13: Hi Reina, long time.
18: Oh hey Louis, welcome back. It's been a while.
13: I have an event, specifically a wedding luncheon. And it would be good if you can recommend a hat to go along with a suit that I'll be wearing.
18: Okay, let me just measure your head size and we'll get you started.
13: Okay.
18: A Panama hat is actually an Ecuadorian culture. It's a finely hand-woven hat by a skillful artisan in Ecuador. The founder, Bill Kane, when he was here in Singapore in the beginning, he had difficulty finding a good Panama hat in Singapore and around the region. So he decided that he wants to bring this beautiful artistic creation from Ecuador and share it with like-minded people here in Singapore. Okay, so well, your standard 59 as usual for a okay. Man's size. So what I'm going to do is I'm going to take a couple of styles and then we'll try. But basically, it's just something that you want to match your outfit with, right? Mm. So I'm going to start you with a couple of our classic style to begin with. I want to introduce you is the Sean Connery. It has a traditional diamond crown shape. This is the Truman that you're trying on right now. We love it when, you know, after customer tries different styles of hat, and that one hat that just fits him and the lights, his eyes just lights up. I think it might just be the hat for your outfit.
16: This is the one, yeah?
17: Yep, that's the thing about a good hat. It has to say something about you. And I think I found mine. One of the best things about being in Tanjong Pagar? The food, hands down. We've got heritage hawker stalls, trendy cafes, even some exciting sizzling Korean barbecue. But my favorite has got to be sweet offerings. Gelato, here I come. I'm here at Messina, and I'm very excited about this shop. In sunny Singapore, and after lunch, the perfect cure would be the perfect gelato.
14: Hi
16: there.
14: Hey, can I try some of the local flavors?
16: Sure, it's good. Oh, kaya toast. Kaya toast is a classic local breakfast. Crisp slices of toast layered with butter and kaya. A rich pandan coconut jam.
19: So this is a coconut gelato with kaya and dehydrated toast. So it's something we work really hard on to give like a real, true representation of kaya toast or what we feel is. So hopefully you taste the nostalgia.
16: Yeah, I can literally taste the toast and the kaya. Like, it's a perfect representation of the breakfast version.
19: It was very important for us to reflect some local flavors. So we did a lot of research, worked with our Singaporean team to come up with some Singapore exclusive flavors. So kaya toast, salted egg yolk, which might sound a bit strange, but actually it's very delicious. We have durian. This is like a durian ripple. So again, coconut gelato, durian puree and durian cake.
16: Durian. Oh, wow.
19: We make all our gelato in-house. For us, it's really important for the guests to see the gelato making process.
17: The unique thing about Messina is that you can see how the very gelato you're devouring is actually made through a giant glass window in the store.
19: We want them to feel engaged and interested, and we want our team to see our guests as well. And I think showing the process from start to finish shows we've got nothing to hide.
17: After sampling a few local flavors, I can totally understand the buzz in the crowds. Place doesn't just serve gelato, it serves the taste of home in every school.
16: There was some lovely gelato, but it's time to work it off. And good thing there's a badminton match today. I'm meeting Philip nearby. It's a friendly match, but he doesn't know that I'm going to trash him. Oh, bro.
20: Hey, Luis.
16: How are you? Ready?
20: Are you going to trash?
16: Not so easy. I've been watching some YouTube videos and yeah, I think there will be a different outcome today.
20: Yeah, we shall see.
17: Tanjong Pagar is not all glitzy buildings and quaint shophouses. You've also got your quiet residential estates with community facilities like this. Totally, most definitely, a bit too confident about winning.
20: Stretch you today.
16: What a great day! Working up a sweat, a little reset before tomorrow kicks in.
17: But first, let's visit a friend, Haya. Guess what? Pinnacle at Duxton is not a condominium. It's public housing. A real icon in the area, I must say. I'm going up to join a friend who lives here and witness the sunset from above and wind down for the day.
21: Hey man, what's up? Nice to see you.
16: It's amazing.
0: I've worked in the neighborhood for 9 years and never knew this existed.
2: First thing I see in the morning, great way to start the day.
0: If I get coffee in the morning, I know where to find you now.
2: Can come. So 15 years ago, moved in. Really count myself lucky to be able to get a unit here, man. Waking up to this multi-million dollar view, it was amazing. It's really been an experience.
22: Completed in 2009, Pinnacle at Duxton stands 50 stories tall, with 7 connected towers and nearly 1,850 flats. At the time, it was the tallest public housing development in the world.
0: Being in the grooming business, it's all about the details. The space, the energy, the people. And Tanjong Pagar gives me all that.
22: I've spent so much time in this neighborhood, it's become a part of me. The area constantly reinvents itself. Over the years, I've built real connections with the people around me. And up here at sunset, looking over the skyline, I'm reminded how far this place and I have come.
12: 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Till the next time.

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And big cheer for the Singaporean diver. We have Singapore. Needs a clean entry if he can. Really nicely done. Good score for the young Singaporean. Degree of difficulty, 3. Back 2.5 somersaults. There's that improvement on score number 2. Good height and rotation, slightly bigger splash than he would have wanted. It is 49.50. Kim Yongnam, as the rounds have gone on, what will he produce here? Whips it round in that twist. High degree of difficulty in his final dive. Reverse 1.5 somersaults with 2.5 twists. How's it looking? 58.50. Execution not quite as good as it might have been. Wang Zhongyuan leading the way in the gold medal position. The height, the twist, and the entry. 78.40 for his final dive has given him the score and the position at the top and the gold medal.

I'm not really awfully aware of him filming, except there are one or two occasions where he gets into the film, and I do remember him doing things like that.

They actually set up a pretend film studio in the backyard. and they were obviously acting out, you know, what the Japs did. And another point, he actually went and filmed in the street, which was extremely dangerous, because if he'd been caught, he would have been shot.

0: This is Singapore Tonight.
1: Good evening, I'm Angela Lim, and tonight's top stories. A boost to the local semiconductor industry. A new wafer fabrication plant in Tampines will create some 1,600 jobs. Vision Power Semiconductor is also helping develop a pipeline of local talent. Manufacturing output for August jumps by more than 15%, fueled by sustained AI demand. However, output for chemicals declined. And giving taxi and private hire drivers more career options. A new initiative trains them to become bus captains, with autonomous vehicles expected to reshape the transport sector and impact drivers. Helping seniors eat healthier, even on a budget. A pilot will help 500 seniors build good habits after a survey finds that many did not know how to do so. Plus, badminton makes history at the Asian Games. Shuttler Lo Kian Yu advances into the final, the first Singaporean ever to do so.

0: some relief for Thailand as floodwaters recede, though parts of the capital remain inundated. And across Asia, heavy rain has triggered floods and landslides. $60 billion US dollars worth of goods recommended for tariff cuts as trade ties improve between the US and China. And in your Asia business update, $1.2 billion Singapore dollars goes into a new hydrogen-ready power plant to meet Singapore's growing power needs. Plus, 3,000 SMEs will now get more help with AI adoption, including better access to technical expertise. Some 1,600 jobs are expected to be created in Singapore's semiconductor industry with the opening of a new wafer fabrication plant in Tampines. 3 in 4 of those jobs will be professional, managerial, executive and technician roles like engineers, chemists and data scientists. Vision Power Semiconductor Manufacturing Company, or VSMC, is also working to develop a pipeline of local talent. It has partnered 7 polytechnics and universities, covering internships, graduate hiring, developing curriculum, and joint research. VSMC is also looking to scale up its graduate industry traineeship intake for engineering roles. At full capacity, the new fab is planned to produce 44,000 wafers a month, supporting specialty semiconductor applications.
1: When fully ramped up, it will contribute significantly to Singapore's semiconductor manufacturing capabilities and reinforce our role as a trusted node in the global semiconductor supply chain. Its impact will also extend across wider semiconductor ecosystem, creating opportunities for local suppliers across specialty chemicals and gases, equipment services, facilities and logistics.
0: Singapore's manufacturing output jumped over 15% on year in August, driven by sustained AI demand. All clusters except chemicals saw growth. Precision engineering led the gains at over 33%, mainly on higher production of semiconductor equipment. This was followed by electronics and transport engineering due to higher production of aircraft parts and maintenance, repair and overhaul jobs. However, chemicals output continued to dip due to plant maintenance, softer demand and feedstock supply disruptions. One analyst says while the outlook remains positive, risks remain.
2: The geopolitical situation may continue to pose some supply-side disruptions. We've seen that manifest for chemicals already, and it could also enter into the electronic supply chain. Another risk is that the growth has been very much driven by the tech demand and the AI-driven demand. So if there's any reversal in that trend, a sharp slowdown because of the CapEx spending that has been quite strong previously, then it may start to derail the numbers fairly quickly.
0: Taxi and private hire drivers in Singapore can soon train part-time to become bus captains. A new initiative aims to give them more flexibility to transition while also helping the bus industry attract more local drivers. It comes as Singapore gears up for several hundred autonomous vehicles in the next 2 years. Charlotte Lim with more.
3: Bus captain Oh Hock Tiong spent 7 years as a private hire driver before returning to driving buses. He liked the flexibility, but unpredictable earnings and long hours eventually pushed him to make the switch.
4: As a PHV driver, I mostly spend 12 to 14 hours on the road. Mostly don't have the time to spend with my family or even have dinner with them. But once I joined TTS Travel Transit as a BC, I have the option to choose the shift what I want, like permanent AM, permanent PM or switch shift. Is it convenient for me so I can spend more time with my loved one?
3: Soon, it'll be easier for other P2P drivers to make that career switch. Under a new program, they can train to become bus captains on a part-time or full-time basis. Training will take between 2 and 6 months and covers emerging skills such as electric vehicle diagnostics.
5: Those who make the switch will also get a higher starting pay and bigger sign-on bonuses from next year. While it's part of a wider push to attract more locals to become bus captains and keep them in their job. While the number of local bus drivers has fallen over the years, and with an aging workforce, more are expected to retire in the coming years.
3: Senior Minister of State for Transport Sun Xueling says the move gives drivers more options as technology reshapes the sector, even as autonomous driving remains in its infancy.
6: As with all new forms of technology, once it hits inflection point, it can move quickly. And that is why we want to be able to plan for as many scenarios as possible. We recognize that autonomous vehicles can provide more convenience, better last mile connectivity for commuters. But we also know that this can impact our current drivers. And that is why we want to make sure that there are as many options as possible for our drivers.
3: Public transport operators add that the move will help strengthen the manpower pipeline while giving drivers more opportunities to develop skills in autonomous vehicle operations. Applications for the program will start on 1st October.
0: Minister of State for Defence Desmond Choo says that Singapore's military must adapt to evolving technologies and threats. But human judgment remains central to military decision-making. Speaking at a regional military forum, he says, as systems grow more autonomous, human judgment becomes even more important.
7: Technology is developing rapidly, and the norms and guardrails governing its use may not always keep pace. Now, this raises serious concerns about human oversight and accountability. We must therefore continue to hone our judgment. We must know when to rely on these systems, when to question them, and ultimately, how to use them responsibly.
0: Mr. Choo also called for stronger partnerships, saying militaries cannot build resilience on their own, as they depend on a wider ecosystem, including global supply chains and critical infrastructure. This forum provides a platform for officers to build relationships and exchange views on security-related issues. Singaporean actors Lim Kay Siu and his wife Neo Swee Lin, as well as freelance journalist Kirsten Han, are among six people charged over unauthorized public assemblies. The cases involve illegal gatherings outside Changi Prison and the state courts in late 2024 and early last year. The trio arrived in court alongside Jian Marie Ten, Rocky Hao and Kokila Annamalai. The alleged illegal assemblies were held in opposition to the death penalty. One took place outside the state courts, which is a prohibited area. Some of the accused were dealt with previously over unpermitted assemblies or processions. Bail is set at $5,000 each. The cases will be mentioned again on 20th October, and if convicted, the six could be fined up to $3,000 or $5,000, depending on the charge. Separately, 62-year-old Ng Chai Hui has been charged with allegedly taking part in six public assemblies held without a permit in support of the Falun Gong spiritual group. Ng had previously been convicted of similar offences in 2001, 2005 and 2007. As at 9 p.m., Singapore's one-hour PM 2.5 reading reached an elevated level in all but the north parts of Singapore. It peaked at 119 in the central region and ranged from 51 to 100 elsewhere. The 24-hour pollutant standard index entered the unhealthy range, hitting 108 in the central region, 105 in the south, and 101 in the west. Over the next day, the PSI is forecast to be in the high moderate to mid-unhealthy range. Well, there's a likelihood of showers tomorrow. Smoke haze could still blow from southern Sumatra and Kalimantan to Singapore, with winds from the east or southeast. And still to come, a first-of-its-kind power plant for Singapore to improve the island's energy resilience. And property giant CDL aiming to make Singapore a central part of future growth plans. Details when we come back.
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0: Welcome back. In business news, a new $1.2 billion hydrogen-ready power plant is coming up on Jurong Island, creating 50 jobs in operations and maintenance. Ready by 2029, it will be Singapore's first power plant to pair a gas turbine with large-scale battery storage, making it more reliable and efficient to keep up with growing energy demands. Nadira Zaidi has more.
1: Construction is officially underway for the 670-megawatt facility. Once ready, it will be able to generate enough electricity to power about 1.2 million four-room flats. It will also be Singapore's first power plant to combine a gas turbine with large-scale battery storage, providing an added layer of protection against disruptions.
2: The battery serves two purposes. In the event that some unfortunate event that my plant were to trip off, say for example, then my battery will instantaneously discharge so that I can minimize the impact to the system grid while I can build a bigger unit. As I mentioned, the bigger units allow us to fully utilize the potential of lower unit cost and higher efficiency.
1: That efficiency will become increasingly important as Singapore's electricity demand is expected to grow at a faster pace in the coming years, driven by advanced manufacturing, the digital economy, and the electrification of transport.
3: In many respects, the fastest megawatt is the winning megawatt. As energy increasingly shapes important investment decisions, it will be important to provide the power at scale, at the scale and the speed that is needed to meet our businesses' needs. So we must therefore continue investing in new generation capacity to ensure that Singapore can provide reliable and competitively priced energy for our future growth.
1: The plant is also being built with Singapore's lower carbon future in mind. It will be able to co-fire with up to 30% hydrogen from the start, with the aim of eventually running entirely on hydrogen once the necessary infrastructure and commercial availability are in place. Pacific Light is also exploring ways to produce hydrogen locally.
2: For example, we're also looking into methane pyrolysis, which we can generate hydrogen using natural gas as a source. So these are some of the alternatives we're also looking at. You might know that, you know, we want to import electricity from Bulan Island, just south of Singapore. Once the framework is in place, we hope to get it in operation.
1: The new facility is also expected to create about 50 technical jobs, mainly in operation and maintenance.
0: Singapore is getting another hydrogen-ready power plant. But what exactly does that mean? About 95% of electricity today is generated using natural gas. So equipment in such a plant is designed to use hydrogen alongside natural gas and eventually be converted to run fully on hydrogen. But Singapore doesn't have a large-scale supply of low-carbon hydrogen, so most of it would have to be imported. Now, one option is the form of ammonia, which is easier to transport. The ammonia could then either be used directly as fuel or cracked to release hydrogen for use in power plants. So why build these plants well before there's enough hydrogen to power them? Singapore's electricity demand is growing, and new generation capacity takes years to build. These plants can first run on natural gas while giving Singapore the option of switching to lower carbon hydrogen in the future. Singapore is set to have at least 9 hydrogen-ready power plants by 2030. New plants by YTL, Power Seraya and Keppel are among those already being built. Pacific Light's 670-megawatt plant is expected in 2029. Another by Tuas Power is expected in 2031. And more could be coming. EMA is seeking proposals for up to 2 more generating units to be ready by 2032. Each must provide at least 600 megawatts of capacity. The regulator says it'll continue assessing the nation's electricity needs and procure new generation capacity ahead of demand where necessary. And to help us understand all this better, we're joined by Dr. Teo Tee Hui, who is Senior Lecturer at the Singapore University of Technology and Design. Dr. Teo, good to have you with us. Now, first of all, is Singapore building new generation capacity quickly enough to keep pace with electricity demand?
4: Yeah, the 670 megawatt is about 5% of the total power generation capacity over here. As you mentioned just now, natural gas dominant the power generation, roughly 95% of Singapore electricity. So the difference now is that we are exploring alternative for natural gas, which is hydrogen. Yeah. The electricity demand is actually keep growing, particularly because of the data center, digital economy, and particularly also due to the high usage of artificial intelligence. Advanced manufacturing such as semiconductors and also electrification of the transport, such as electric vehicles, autonomous vehicles. So we need to have additional generation capacity, which is reliable, and also towards the low carbon. Yeah. So this type of power plant help to address both immediate need for the electricity now and also for longer term of this energy transition. Yeah.
0: But as we prepare for the future, what happens to the older gas-fired plants that we already have? Will they need to be upgraded to keep up with the newer, more efficient plants, or could some of them eventually be retired?
4: Yeah, the gas turbine will still be important for electricity for some time. Hydrogen-ready turbines provide essentially a pathway for these plants eventually to use the low-carbon fuel, such as hydrogen. So it's important to distinguish between the hydrogen ready and also the hydrogen power plant. So this plant will initially operate mainly on natural gas blended with this hydrogen. The advantage is this particular equipment is been designed today can be progressively accumulate the hydrogen rather than require a new power plant completely later on. Yeah. So it may take many years to transit from the current gas-fired plants to fully hydrogen power plant.
0: So what happens then to the power system if electricity demand grows faster than we currently expect it to?
4: Yeah, if this is the current electricity demand is very high, so the power plant have to overwork. Yeah, if this power plant overwork, then the failure of the power plant may happen. If the power is still not sufficient, we may need to have so-called the regular blackout, so-called the power distribution. Certain area need to be taken to getting the power. So which is definitely not in wanted situation for us.
0: Dr. Teo, thank you so much for your analysis. That was Dr. Teo Tee Hui from SUTD. In other news, Singapore state investor Temasek has acquired a 9% minority stake in the management company of Italian growth equity firm FSI. It's the largest fund in Europe dedicated to one single country and manages about 5 billion euros. Temasek will also commit additional capital to FSI's future funds. The partnership deepens Temasek's exposure to Italy's mid-market, which includes a large pool of founder and family-owned companies. Many have strong industrial capacities and international reach and are now entering a new phase of growth or succession. Temasek is also an investor in FSI's new Scale-Up Capital Solutions Fund, which focuses on high-growth Italian SMEs. Property giant CDL is setting its sights firmly on Singapore as the centre of its growth plans. Of the $5 billion to be deployed for future growth over the next 3 years, $3 billion will be earmarked for Singapore.
5: If we don't find the right opportunity, I mean, then maybe Singapore might actually become a bigger part of this $5 billion. So again, it's a framework, you know, to guide us, and it's our roadmap going forward. Okay, we know where we are willing to put capital to and to what sort of extent. Okay, we know where we don't want to put capital to, but it doesn't mean that, you know, this is rigid.
0: 30% of planned investments will go to China and Japan. The remaining 10% will go to other markets. The group is also pulling back from its Australian investments, citing difficulties in building scale there. The move comes as CDL targets $6 billion in divestments from mature, non-core and underperforming assets, part of its refreshed strategy to boost long-term shareholder value. An industry observer says the strategy reduces some of its risks.
6: They can leverage on their local advantage, especially the brand name that they have established in Singapore market and also in the regional market, so that they can actually redeploy the capital and also to build up some of this portfolio, and also to use some of this capital to actually continue to expand their business in the developing market.
0: 3,000 small and medium-sized enterprises in Singapore are set to get more help adopting artificial intelligence. This comes as part of a program to help firms move beyond experimenting with the technology and putting it to practical use. Developed by UOB FinLab and the Infocom Media Development Authority, the program engaged over 600 SMEs in its first year. Its next phase offers enhanced financing, hands-on prototyping workshops, and better access to technical expertise. Speaking at the program's launch, Minister of State for Digital Development and Information Tan Kiat Hau says businesses that use AI effectively stand to gain the most economic value.
7: In Singapore, we are not in the intelligence race. We are not going to develop the best frontier models. We are not going to develop every advanced chip in the world. But we are really in the adoption phase. But there is so much opportunities in adoption. For those who are at the forefront of adopting AI sensibly, will be among the first to reap the benefits.
0: And still to come, rescue operations triggered across Asia as the region battles floods and landslides. Plus, hundreds turn up to pay respects to the late wife of former Malaysian Prime Minister Dr. Mahathir. Stay with us.
8: 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That has flipped over the years.
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13: Sundays on CNA. Everything was going according to plan. A magnificent new ship on her maiden voyage. A space shuttle counting down to liftoff. Another, its mission accomplished, finally coming home. Three journeys, three promises of what lay ahead. Then, something went terribly wrong.
14: People falling into the water, people dying, people freezing to death in the water.
13: Challenger.
15: The $1.2 billion spaceship, its seven crew members, disappear.
13: Columbia.
16: The crew of the shuttle Columbia did not return safely to Earth.
13: Go back to the moment the journey became a disaster, minute by minute. Sundays on CNA.
17: On your next Asia Fest, the US and Canada face another escalation in their trade fight. Washington set to ban selected Canadian goods from the US market. The move raises the stakes in a dispute that has already seen both sides impose tariffs on billions of dollars of goods.
13: Explore a turbulent Asia where humanity, resilience and tradition take the spotlight this October on CNA. During the Japanese occupation of Singapore, an unlikely bond took root.
18: Honor went to the Japanese High Command, imploring them to conserve the collections of the gardens.
13: Discover how scientists came together to protect Singapore's gardens and treasures in War at the Gardens. In Nepal, a devastating flood tears through mountain valleys, sweeping away homes and lives.
19: People are crying and shouting.
13: Witness extraordinary acts of courage as communities come together to search, rescue and rebuild. In Nepal, the floods wake. And in Taiwan, 11,000 pigeons are released far out at sea. Their quest to race back home, guided only by instinct.
20: 每一只每一个都要回来，知道吗？
13: Explore the extraordinary bond between humans and birds behind a tradition facing an uncertain future in Inside Out Asia, Taiwan's Pigeon Kings, this October on CNA.
0: Updating tonight's top stories, a boost to the local semiconductor industry. A new wafer fabrication plant in Tampines will create some 1,600 jobs. Vision Power Semiconductor is also helping to develop a pipeline of local talent. Manufacturing output for August jumps by more than 15%, fueled by sustained AI demand. However, output for chemicals declined. And giving taxi and private hire drivers more career options. A new initiative trains them to become bus captains, with autonomous vehicles expected to reshape the transport sector and impact drivers. The United States and China touting new moves on trade, with a pact to cut tariffs on $60 billion worth of goods. Washington says each side has recommended $30 billion worth of non-sensitive goods for more favorable tariff treatment. Beijing plans to cut tariffs on a range of American agricultural products, as well as seafood, wood products, cosmetics, and medical devices. Soybeans, however, are not on the list. Washington, meanwhile, will lower tariffs on Chinese consumer goods, including small appliances, toys, household items, and holiday decorations. This follows confirmation that their trade truce has been extended to 10th January next year. It was due to expire in November, and Beijing says the extension gives both sides more time to work through their economic and trade differences. The developments follow a summit between Presidents Donald Trump and Xi Jinping in Washington last week. And for more, CNA senior correspondent Tanya Guan tells us about some of the key sticking points behind the truce extension.
20: Well, the most immediate gain for China is some tariff relief for its exports into the U.S. But perhaps the biggest gain, or the bigger gain here, is its predictability. China's Commerce Ministry itself says the extension gave both sides room to assess, as you say, how existing arrangements are working while creating what it calls relatively stable and predictable policy environment. So Beijing gets another few months without a renewed tariff escalation, while both sides can work through the harder disputes. China also gets a more structured investment dialogue. The new US-China investment mechanism is meant to give both governments a regular channel to discuss investment opportunities and barriers. Now, a China-based research house, Hutong Research, argues that Beijing sees investment as a more durable stabilizer of the relationship than trade alone. And more broadly, China gets a framework where some economic ties can keep functioning while strategic competition continues. So, from Beijing's perspective, this is less about ending the competition with the US and more about making that competition just a little bit more manageable. Soybeans is a sticking point. China is offering tariff relief on a range of American farm goods under this latest package, but soybeans are notably not on the list, as you mentioned, in that list that was released by the White House. Soybeans, however, are covered by an earlier purchase commitment under which China agreed to buy at least 25 million tons of US soybeans a year in 2026, 27, and 28. The complication is that the purchase commitments and the tariffs are separate issues.
0: China is preparing to send a Pakistani astronaut to its Tiangong space station in a historic mission for both countries. It would mark the first spaceflight by a Pakistani astronaut and the first time China will host a foreign astronaut aboard its space station. Two Pakistani pilots are competing for the seat. Zishan Ali and Khurram Daud were selected from around 20 finalists and have spent months training in China. That includes learning Mandarin, studying spacecraft systems, and undergoing centrifuge drills to prepare for the forces of launch. China is expected to announce its pick next month. The chosen astronaut will spend about a week aboard Tiangong working as a payload specialist rather than operating the spacecraft. He will also carry out science experiments for Pakistan. The political standoff in Pakistan is disrupting daily life in Islamabad. Commuters, traders, and transport operators say they are facing difficulties as tight security measures remain in place ahead of a planned protest by former Prime Minister Imran Khan's party next week. For CNA, Hira Mustafa filed this report from Islamabad.
21: Islamabad is not a port city, and yet these shipping containers have become a familiar sight in Islamabad's high security red zone. home to Pakistan's parliament, government offices and diplomatic missions. Hundreds of these containers have been placed around the city. They were installed more than a week ago as a security measure.

0: 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It's all the business news you need.
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10: A regional stronghold of Imran Khan's party ahead of the planned protests.
11: काफी परेशानी है क्योंकि दो दिन पहले भी मेरा साइड पे मोटरवे वाली साइड पे चक्कर लगा तो वहाँ पे जो शावर मोटरवे है वो क्लोज था तो उसकी वजह से मुझे अल्टरनेट रूट लेना पड़ा और इस तरह बेशुमार लोग हैं 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
10: Some roads remain closed this week as well, and these closures have hit the daily life of regular citizens. The government has not said how long the restrictions will remain in place. The All Pakistan Goods Transport Owners Association says transporters are suffering major losses after authorities took control of shipping containers in heavy vehicles for security deployments in Islamabad and other cities. Owners of some of these containers allege they have not yet received compensation.
12: आम गुड्स ट्रांसपोर्टर्स के लिए मोटरवे M1 और M2 के ऊपर आज भी दाखला बंद है ये गाड़ियां हमारी 6 सितंबर से पकड़ना शुरू कर दी थी गवर्नमेंट ने और इन गाड़ियों को कुछ गाड़ियों को तो 20-20 दिन 25-25 दिन हो गए हैं वो गवर्नमेंट की तहवील में है
10: Authorities have denied these claims and say timely payments are being made. But some citizens are questioning the cost of this prolonged security cover to the exchequer at a time when inflation remains high. These containers have now become the most visible symbol of heightened security measures. With no clear timeline for when restrictions will ease, uncertainty continues to hang over Islamabad. For CNA, I am Hira Mustafa in Islamabad.
13: Bangkok's floodwaters are slowly receding as heavy rains ease after days of wet weather. Most affected areas are expected to return to normal later this week. But parts of the Thai capital remain badly inundated. In Bangkapi, east of Bangkok, the deluge turned one neighborhood into an unlikely floating market. CNA Saksi Sayasamba takes a closer look at the situation.
14: This is the fourth day that Thailand's capital, Bangkok, is suffering under severe floods. And even though in many parts of the city, the water has receded, here in Bangkapi district in the east of Bangkok, a lot of water is still there, especially behind me, partially knee-high, even deeper. But after a weekend of being locked down, a lot of people have ventured out either to buy and stock up on food or as many vendors have come out to sell their food before it spoils and rots. And we have seen a literal floating market in one of those areas where vendors have come out to sell their wares and residents in the area were very thankful to buy food and to stock up on them.
15: ไม่เจอเลยครับแล้วเราคนงาน 4-50 คนต้องช่วยกันออกมาส่งเขาก็สงสารเราที่การลงทุนเรามันเยอะไงมูลค่ามันเยอะมากครับตรงนั้นแล้วทีนี้ก็ถ้าไม่เจอเหตุถ้าไอ้นี่ยังดีที่เรามาขายตรงนี้ระบายออกได้แล้วคนที่ไม่มีกินเราก็ลดให้ไป
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14: But another market vendor CNA has spoken to, they say that there has been no help by the authorities whatsoever and they have been still waiting for any kind of relief measures by the authorities
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14: Right now at the moment on this Monday afternoon it has stopped raining the sun is even out so there's the hope here that the water is going to recede here but as we are far away from the Chao Phraya River where the water and the flood water is being discharged into authorities say that could take a couple of days if not even many

0: weeks until it is completely dry here. Until then, people still have to hunker down and hope for the best.
1: At least 8 people are reportedly killed in southern Myanmar after rains triggered heavy floods and landslides. Aid workers say up to 30 people are missing. Search operations are underway in the Tanin Thari region, but rescuers are struggling to reach cut-off communities. In Nepal, the Prime Minister says at least 21 people have died in weather-related incidents since Thursday, with 5 still missing. Floods and landslides have damaged more than 100 homes and cut off communities in several mountainous areas. Authorities are warning of more possible flash floods. In northern India, at least 62 people have died in Uttar Pradesh after 3 days of heavy rain and flooding. More than 1,000 homes have been damaged. Rescue operations are underway, with teams distributing relief and assessing damage for compensation. Dr. Siti Hasma Muhammad Ali, wife of former Malaysian Prime Minister Dr. Mahathir Muhammad, died this morning at the age of 100. The cause of death has yet to be disclosed. Hundreds showed up to pay their last respects at the family home earlier today, including royalty and dignitaries. Prime Minister Anwar Ibrahim, as well as former Prime Ministers, later attended the funeral, seen conveying their condolences to Dr. Mahathir. Dr. Siti Hasma was accorded a state funeral. Her remains were buried in Putrajaya at about 6:30 p.m. Dr. Siti Hasma was a pioneering Malaysian doctor and public health advocate whose career spanned several decades, making her a popular figure in her own right. CNA senior correspondent Melissa Goh tells us more.
2: Born on 12th July 1926, Dr. Siti Hasma was one of the earliest women doctors in Malaysia. She studied in King Edward VII College of Medicine in Singapore, where she met her husband, former Prime Minister Dr. Mahathir Mohamad. The couple got married in 1956. Apart from a long career in public health and social work, Dr. Siti Hasma was known for her passion in music and art. She regularly played the violin, even at 100 years old. She was adored by the public and known for a sense of humour. Now, Dr. Siti Hasma was described as a doting mother and a loving wife, who's quiet and supportive of her husband, Dr. Mahathir, whom she'd been married to for 70 years. Now, her death is undoubtedly a huge blow to the former Prime Minister, who's 101 years old this year, and a big loss to her family. The Malaysian government says Dr. Siti Hasma will be remembered for her kindness and her contributions to public welfare.
3: Dan tentunya dalam keadaan sekarang kita simpati pada keluarga Tun Mahathir dan keluarga dan kita juga kenang jasa dan khidmatnya kepada negara. 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
2: Dr. Siti Hasma leaves behind her husband, 7 children, 18 grandchildren and 4 great-grandchildren.
4: I'm very happy that we've had so much time to share with her. We've had many family gatherings in the last months, weeks, days. So we had a lot of memories.
1: Singapore leaders have paid tribute to Dr. Siti Hasma. In a Facebook post, Prime Minister Lawrence Wong says Dr. Siti led an extraordinary life. He says she was a pioneer in her field who made important contributions to healthcare, education, and social causes in Malaysia. He says her contributions touched the lives of generations of Malaysians. In another social media post, Senior Minister Lee Hsien Loong remembers Dr. Siti as warm and gracious, someone who had a wonderful sense of humour. He fondly recalls their conversations about her love of music and the violin. Mr. Lee noted how she continued performing well into her 90s, including raising funds for charity. Foreign Affairs Minister Vivian Balakrishnan says Dr. Siti began her career at a time when there were few women doctors in Malaysia. He says she championed the health and well-being of women, children and rural communities. Dr. Balakrishnan adds that her life and career opened doors for many who came after her. Singapore will support 243 recommendations from the United Nations Human Rights Council. These include online harms to children, mental health and climate action. Singapore also noted the other 99 recommendations, such as abolishing capital punishment.
5: For many of the remaining recommendations that we have noted, Singapore has already has legislation and policies that address underlying objectives in ways best suited to our unique social and cultural context.
1: And the heat is on in Nagoya. Lo Kian-yu makes history at the Asian Games as he sets his sights on the nation's third gold medal. And over in Indonesia, the Lions roar back against Bangladesh to keep their hopes alive. More on that when we return.
6: She wants to invest regularly, but can she stick to her strategy when markets move? Using AI to build a company where you're the boss and the only employee. Plus, would you pay more now for a chance to own a home sooner? On Money Mind, Wednesday on CNA.
7: A growing threat in Taiwan. Drug driving cases skyrocketing. Illegal narcotics just a tap away. And authorities racing to keep up. Danger on Taiwan's roads. CNA correspondent. Wednesday on CNA.
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11: When a city falls in World War II, what is worth saving?
12: Looting was the imminent danger. The whole progress of science in the Malay Peninsula seemed doomed.
13: Connor, as a scientist, is a very eminent botanist. He worked in the Botanic Gardens during the Japanese occupation.
11: But saving the collections means doing the unthinkable, working with the enemy.
14: Connor went to the Japanese High Command, imploring them to conserve the collections of the gardens and the museum.
11: British botanists and Japanese scientists, two opposing sides, must come together in wartime.
15: Juan Kariba became director of the gardens. He allowed Poulton and Connor to continue doing their important research work.
11: But when does cooperation become a betrayal of trust?
16: Corner and his fellow scientists experience the sense of fear that is shared by many people living in Singapore at the time.
11: War at the Gardens, Saturday and Sunday, 9 p.m. on CNA.
17: Congratulations to Shanti Pereira for winning gold in the Athletics Women's 200-meter event at the Aichi Nagoya 2026 Asian Games.
18: Harada is back there. There we've got a hit to hit battle. Harada's getting the pin over.
19: The more powerful of the finishers.
18: And Harada for Singapore has got the gold.
19: She could relax and celebrate.
17: Catch her winning moment and other Team Singapore highlights on mewatch.sg/Asian Games for free.
1: Welcome back. From November, some 500 elderly will learn healthy eating habits under a nutrition pilot that aims to reach 10,000 seniors by 2030. The program comes as most seniors surveyed says they want to eat healthy but struggle to identify what makes a balanced plate.
20: Okay, one more time.
21: A dance to learn how to add, swap.
22: And review.
21: It's part of the Stay Strong program that uses fictional storytelling and games to teach seniors how to make healthier food choices, balancing taste and nutrition with the realities of what they eat every day. Something particularly hard for this senior.
23: I know what it has had to play, but we do not know how much the portion, you know. So they also print something like a chart by color code. So for us, those who really confused or do not know which to pair, so just look from the color code.
21: The two-session program will teach seniors how to build a healthy plate in everyday life, like putting together a more nutritious meal of economy rice, even on a $3 to $5 budget.
0: So especially maybe for seniors who are staying alone, some issues that they have is they do not like to cook for every meal. It's about how can we provide suggestions that is practical, that doesn't make our seniors go through lots of effort in order to eat a healthy meal.
21: They'll also learn healthy meal preparations to tackle age-related nutrition risks like malnutrition and loss of muscle mass. The pilot will be rolled out at an active aging centre in each region by the end of the year and will expand to all 27 centres in 2027. Some of these seniors will eventually be trained to become instructors themselves.
2: We also know that in the community, we do have seniors who are socially isolated. What we plan to do is to encourage our seniors to be able to help to bring more seniors who are living in the community to come forward and participate in this program.
21: Fair Price Foundation says they'll track the elderly's eating habits for 6 months and make appropriate tweaks to the pilot program. This includes focusing more on seniors with health issues.
1: Another historic breakthrough for Singapore at the Asian Games, with badminton player Low Kien Yu securing at least a silver in the men's singles. He stormed into the final after beating South Korea's Yoo Tae-bin in the semis, making him the first Singaporean to reach a badminton final at the continental event. Alif Amsha reports from Aichi, Japan.
3: It's been a daunting road to the final four for badminton star Liu Kianyu, leaving some of the world's best in his wake. His first major scalp, India's world number 14 Lakshya Sen. Later, he dumped Indonesia's top seed Jonathan Christie in the quarterfinal. Now in the semis against South Korea's Yoo Tae-bin, Low was forced to work extra hard, scraping through the first game by slim margins, 21-19. A similar scoreline in the second, but this time it was the Korean who prevailed. In the rubber, Low kept his composure to seal the win, 21-12.
4: It was a tough 3 games and I just tried my best every point, give my best every point and just, fight for each point.
3: A familiar foe awaits, in the form of Thailand's Kunlavut Vittitsan, who has taken 8 wins from their 10 encounters. As Low reaches where no Singaporean badminton player has gone before, he could very well be on the cusp of more history.
4: Honestly, he's a favourite and I'm the challenger, so I'm just going to be out there and just give my all and push him to the limit.
3: His milestone here brings to an end Singapore's 20-year wait for a badminton medal at the Asian Games. The last time that happened was back in 2006 at the Doha Games, when the women's team clinched a historic bronze. More importantly, Low has given a whole new generation something special to dream about. Alif Amsha, CNA, Aichi, Japan.
1: And over in shooting, Olympian Tae-Siu Hong finished 13th overall in the qualification round of the women's individual 25 meters pistol. Her younger sister, Siu-Yi, meanwhile placed a spot lower. Both did not make the final. They admitted their performances were disappointing.
24: Before we come for this Asian Games, I was actually at my peak, actually. So having such a big difference from training to competition, I'm still digesting what went wrong, what could be better, and what am I supposed to do moving forward.
1: Meanwhile, diver Max Lee finished 7th out of 15 competitors in the men's 1-metre springboard. He registered a score of 297.40 from 6 dives. China took gold and bronze, while silver went to South Korea. And you can catch Team Singapore in action at the Aichi Nagoya Asian Games until 4th October, live or on demand on MeWatch. Now, organizers of the Asian Games are promising better conditions for athletes following complaints over accommodation. The organizing committee has opened up its container-style housing after some athletes say the rooms are cramped and the beds too short. The units are expected to house around 2,000 people. But not everyone had the same experience. Some teams say their villa had the needed provisions, while others say athletes simply have to get used to conditions.
5: When you are coming to these Olympic villages, they are like this. I mean, you have to adapt. It's like almost like a camp.
1: Organizers say they have provided ottomans that can extend the beds, particularly for taller athletes, such as basketball players. But they acknowledge athletes were not properly informed about how to use them. And in football, Singapore clinched its first win at the FIFA ASEAN Cup, beating Group A rival Bangladesh 1-0 in Jakarta. Singapore put its opponent under pressure from the start, forcing three early saves out of the Bangladesh goalkeeper. The breakthrough came in the 35th minute when Haris Stewart put Singapore ahead with a thumping header. The Lions continued to search for another goal after the break, but could not add to the tally. Singapore will play Malaysia next on Thursday. And we've been tracking some topics of interest in the community. Hopping, stomping and squatting, perhaps not exercises you would associate with seniors, but experts now find that they help prevent fractures and falls. We dive deeper into the world of the plyometric exercises for seniors. And what happens when your neighbour goes too far? A 69-year-old man has been convicted of breaching a protection order obtained by his neighbours by singing and making noises with metal objects outside their flats. Mr. Heng Chu Hui claimed that he did not read the order and that he had the liberty to do his, I quote, own things outside his flat. But the judge said liberty remains subject to the law. And for the full stories and more, do visit our website, cna.asia. And that brings us to the end of Singapore Tonight. Thanks for watching and have a good night.

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1: On your next Asia Fest, the U.S. and Canada face another escalation in their trade fight. Washington set to ban selected Canadian goods from the U.S. market. The move raises the stakes in a dispute that has already seen both sides impose tariffs on billions of dollars of goods.
2: China is pouring resources into six futuristic industries.
3: AI talking to a human would be like a human talking to a tree, right? But if we had a brain-to-brain computer interface, that perhaps changes the balance of power with artificial intelligence.
4: We just thought to put the light into the plant, and the plant will glow at night.
5: 我们在这里呢，主要就是做整个面向具身智能和人形机器人的通用的平台的建设。
6: Ensuring ethical behavior for a superintelligent system will require much faster global cooperation.
2: What is the impact on warfare, geopolitics, or the future of humanity? Watch When Titans Clash on demand at cna.asia.
7: AI is changing the rules of business. The question is, who is keeping up? And what does it take to make it work? Shaping Tomorrow, an AI story.
8: Millions of Indians live, work, and study overseas.
9: The allure of settling abroad, and that's a very specific Indian way of putting things.
10: We watch all these sitcoms and all of them are based in New York. So there was that appeal of going there, having that exposure, you know, studying there.
8: For decades, better pay, education and career prospects have drawn India's skilled workers abroad.
11: Even like I've seen a lot of my friends who now got a PR, they are driving Uber and they're earning more than me.
8: But now some are coming home. As India's economy grows and the government seeks to attract talent back.
12: A lot of things change, so I wanted to see how I can build in India. So that's why I decided to move back in 2024.
13: The reverse brain drain is happening right now. It's real. One, of course, on top of the list is the whole visa uncertainty.
8: How real is India's reverse brain drain? And does the country have enough opportunities for those who return?
14: A lot of people are already returning and so on. How do we keep them here

0: Think Bangalore 25 years back, there's no traffic chaos. It changed for good, no complaints. The IT came in, a lot of companies came in, and we are lucky to have it in Bangalore because I don't feel much difference between Silicon Valley or Silicon City, right? San Francisco and Bangalore.
1: Over 2 years ago, Nitin Hassan quit his job at Meta in the United States. He packed his bags and returned home to India, where he now runs a successful startup. He also leads B2I, or Back to India Club, a community that helps other non-resident Indians, or NRIs, make the transition back home.
0: So people ask me questions, right? Should I move back to India? What's a good time to move back to India? One thing I tell them is, say it's a personal decision.
1: Since emerging from the pandemic, India's economy has expanded by more than 7% each year. It is the fastest growing major economy in the world, and that, some analysts say, is driving a reverse brain drain, the flow of Indian talent back to the country.
2: The reverse brain drain is happening right now. There's a lot of research, a lot of deep tech work, a lot of AI-related work that is happening in India at the moment. Government is making investments, whether it is space tech, whether it is deep tech, whether it is med tech, fintech, there's so many industries that are adopting these skill sets.
1: For decades, India suffered from brain drain. Millions of its brightest and highly skilled citizens sought education, salaries, and opportunities overseas. In 2023 alone, around 600,000 Indian citizens moved to an OECD country.
3: If you look at it historically, there are two types of migration. Around 70s started, and mostly the skilled migrants were moving towards what we call them the English-speaking countries. UK, US, Canada, Australia. And then one group of people started moving to Gulf countries, which are, we call them, unskilled and semi-skilled.
1: According to government data, more than 1.2 million Indian students are currently enrolled in universities and other higher education institutions overseas. Many later find work and build a life in their destination country. This was the journey Nitin took. He completed his master's in the US before spending a decade and a half in the American tech sector.
0: I was working for Meta, cutting edge technology, building AI data centers. Life was beautiful. We had every year two international vacations, two daughters going to school. But I feel something was missing. I was always passionate about starting something to solve the problems. So I wanted to see how I can build in India. So that's why I decided to move back in 2024.
1: Nitin was drawn by the vibrant tech ecosystem back home. According to government statistics, as of March this year, there are more than 223,000 recognized startups in India.
0: One thing I feel really good about Indian startup is the talent pool in India. The talent pool in India is great, unless you know how to utilize this. So I'm really confident if we can tap into right resources in India, we can build wonderful products out of India for the globe.
4: If you look at the business literature or the media, quite often India is referred as the third largest startup ecosystem globally, after the US and China. And they're only growing from strength to strength. Government, of course, is bringing out innovative schemes. In fact, the Startup India policy came up in 2016. Why should tech startup be promoted? See, they have the potential to transform an economy like India. They generate employment, contributing to GDP is another thing. Some of them can contribute even to exports.
1: So, is India turning the tide on brain drain? Let's look at the data. A Delhi think tank found that a third of high-tech startups launched between 2016 and 2023 were founded by Indians who had returned from abroad. Recruitment firm Xvino is seeing a similar shift. It says more than 15,000 NRI tech professionals returned in 2025, and that's a jump of over 50% in just 1 year. Even India's brain drain index is moving in the right direction. On a scale where a lower score means less talent leaving the country, India went from 5.7 in 2014 to 4.8 in 2024. Different measures, but they point in the same direction. More Indian talent is coming home and choosing to stay.
4: Today, India is the fastest growing economy. And it will be certainly a very attractive location for any prospective startup founder who wanted to return from abroad and come back to India. And you know, we have more than 3,000 engineering colleges. That means human resources are there, market support is there, financial support is there, GDP is growing, infrastructure is growing. What more is needed? So certainly, I would say pull factors are much stronger than push factors for returning entrepreneurs. And they will steadily grow in number.
1: Beyond startups, multinationals also provide growing opportunities for returning Indian talent. India has become the world capital for Global Capabilities Center, or GCCs. These are offices where multinationals handle tasks ranging from technology and finance to research and product development. More than half of the world's GCCs are now based in India, employing millions of highly skilled workers.
5: Because India is a low-cost location, so cost arbitrage was the primary motive for actually establishing these centers in the beginning. So today what happens is a lot of technology pieces are owned here. A lot of products are owned and executed from India. What started off simply as a cost arbitrage center today is developing products, taking full responsibility for technologies, and also in some cases orchestrating global teams.
2: GCCs will bring in people, hire people who come with probably global experience, especially in the domains where the GCCs operate in. A new GCC would require a site leader who's probably more entrepreneurial in nature, who understands India, understands the headquarters, understands what's required, but is able to move quickly, is agile. Whereas a mature GCCs would require people who understand the workflow deep down, because everyone will look at doing AI transformation now, and they need people, they need talent who can understand and help them deliver this.
1: Beyond the opportunities provided by the growing economy, the Modi government has also been actively working to reverse India's brain drain. It offers funding, fellowships, and research jobs to Indian scientists working overseas. One scheme, the Ramanujan Fellowship, helped bring around 550 researchers back to India in just 5 years.
6: Once the Honorable Prime Minister has come on power, there are different type of narratives is getting built. The Startup India, Stand Up India, the Atmanirbhar Bharat, and the Making India initiative. And today, if you look into the recent couple of initiatives, the government has taken privatizations of the space sector, Indian Semiconductor Mission, Atmanirbhar Bharat, and sustainability.
5: If people are given the infrastructure, they are given the kind of environment that they need to pursue scientific curiosity, scientific inquiry, then they may not feel the need to actually leave the country at all.
0: I wouldn't say it's a smooth sailing. There are a lot of bumpy roads, but still every day is exciting. India is, I would call it a stick drag, because you plan for 100 things. Even if I can achieve one thing in a day, I still call it a success.
1: But while India is drawing people like Nitin back, events elsewhere are forcing Indians to return.
7: Historically, zoos are designed for the purpose of entertainment first. That has flipped over the years.
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8: 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And Takashimaya Singapore. Let's celebrate SJ60 together.
11: Sundays on CNA. Everything was going according to plan. A magnificent new ship on her maiden voyage. A space shuttle counting down to liftoff. Another, its mission accomplished, finally coming home. Three journeys, three promises of what lay ahead. Then, something went terribly wrong. Titanic.
15: People falling into the water, people dying, people freezing to death in the water.
11: Challenger.
16: The $1.2 billion spaceship, its seven crew members disappear.
11: Columbia.
17: The crew of the shuttle Columbia did not return safely to Earth.
11: Go back to the moment the journey became a disaster. Minute by minute. Sundays on CNA.
2: I really wanted to have an experience of studying abroad, and that's when I decided to go to New York, and I was there for 10 years. So that's a very much part of my identity.
1: Seema was in her early 20s when she left Delhi after being accepted into NYU. She stayed in the US for 10 years, including pursuing her PhD. But her plans hit a snag when the pandemic struck.
2: A lot of funding was going to COVID, and they cut my funding to half or something. There were also some difficulties with my mentor.
1: Seema eventually halted her PhD pursuit and enrolled in a writing program instead. After graduation, she sought employment in America, but that proved difficult.
2: I applied to teaching jobs at all these universities. And there were a few interview calls, but all of them preferred somebody with a green card or somebody who was, you know, American, like somebody who was a citizen. And eventually I did get an interview call to a private college. This was in Bronx in New York. And they were like in talks to sponsor the H-1B.
1: An H-1B visa allows skilled foreign professionals to work temporarily in the United States.
2: But I feel like there was a lot of resistance from their side to sponsor H-1B. And when they weren't really very keen on doing that, that was when I knew that, okay, I think I have to go back to India.
1: Seema asked to remain anonymous so as not to hurt her chances of returning to America. More than 70% of H-1B visas go to Indian nationals. The visa typically allows skilled foreign workers to stay for 3 years and can be extended for another three.
18: It is a temporary visa. It is a visa tied to certain very specific employment conditions that in no way guarantees permanent residence in the United States of America. So there are no automatic guarantees. Now, if you are working abroad on a non-immigrant visa, naturally, you would be under considerable stress, especially in countries where there is so much political churn that is happening.
1: When Donald Trump returned to the White House in 2025, his administration began tightening the H-1B visa system. It proposed a $100,000 fee for certain new H-1B petitions, which is currently being challenged in court. The basic fee to enter the H-1B lottery jumped from just $10 to $215 per applicant. The administration has also proposed ending the grace period that gives laid-off H-1B workers time to find a new sponsor. For Indian workers, that uncertainty is having an impact. A 2026 survey by workplace platform Blind found that more than half of tech professionals surveyed in India had seen people return from the US because of visa uncertainty.
18: H-1B immigrants are, in many ways, being targeted, if you wish, because of some underlying structural issues within the American economy. Manufacturing has been depleted as an American strength. So because of all of this, there is considerable churn. And whenever there is so much of social churn in any polity, immigrants are easy targets.
19: Yeah, so over the years, getting the H-1B got increasingly difficult. I saw my friends struggle with it, even like people who had worked at pretty good jobs, like, you know, somebody working at Facebook. There was also this anti-immigrant rhetoric happening simultaneously. And I feel like a lot of Americans were growing pretty restless with the fact that immigrants are coming in from different countries, stealing their jobs, you know, stuff like that.
1: But this is part of a broader trend. Outside of the US, other popular destinations for non-resident Indians are Canada, the UK, and Australia. But these countries too are tightening their visa rules.
20: I was also like thinking about going to US, but because of the H-1B restrictions and like the visa restrictions for US, it's quite difficult. So I thought, like, why not, like, if I want to work for North America, why not Canada? Because it's more friendly, it was more welcoming at that point of time.
1: Akshay moved to Canada and enrolled in a course for supply chain management. There he worked part-time for income.
20: I worked over there for 1.5 years because I had a 1-year work permit, applied for an extension. In the meanwhile, I was trying if my company could sponsor me on a close work permit. But most of the companies will deny it because there is a lot of heavy cost involved into that, because they'll have to hire a lawyer. They'll have to show that there is no other person in Canada who's a permanent resident or a citizen who has the same skills as me. So basically, you're like stuck at that point. You don't know what to do. And I had a car. I, just to be safe, what I did was I packed all my winter clothes and everything, my stuff, and I had put it in the car, parked that car outside my uncle's house. I came back last year, October.
1: In Canada, the government tightened visa rules, aiming to stop international students from using lower-ranked colleges as a pathway to permanent residency. Amid the crackdown, Canada rejected 3/4 of Indian student visa applications in August 2025. This compares to a 32% rejection rate in 2023. Similarly, Australia has also tightened student visa rules.
18: I think what you're seeing playing out, not just in the Anglosphere, but also in Europe, is because there's a growing realization in these countries, in certain circles, that they've not gained from globalization. It's as simple as that, right? They see their lives or lives of people around them to be not better than that of their predecessors, their ancestors. So they are not really convinced that globalization, including the free movement of labor, has been of any good to them.
21: There are a lot of cut in the budget, educational budget. So many things are happening. Fellowships are cut. So there is the US, not just US, I think even Canada, Australia, every country is in a huge economic crisis. I would project there will be a large scale return, not only from America, I would expect from Canada, Australia, UK.
1: The visa tightening comes against the backdrop of rising anti-immigration sentiment all across much of the developed world. Anti-Indian sentiment has surged online in the US. A 2025 report found that about 3/4 of anti-Asian slurs online targeted South Asians. Researchers recorded more than 44,000 such slurs in 1 month, with tensions over immigration and H-1B visas helping fuel the hostility.
18: Of course, we're seeing a global rise in populism. These countries are, all of them, in some way or the other, undergoing considerable social and economic change. Whether that is because of stagnating wages, whether that is because of a perceived lack of opportunity, all of this is leading to political shifts. And whenever there is a political shift, right, populists, demagogues, they rise.
1: Saif went to the UK for his master's degree. There, he faced numerous racial incidents. He had asked to remain anonymous out of fear of reprisal for speaking out.
3: Yes, there is discrimination over there. They call Indians Paki. They associate us with Pakistan itself. The second thing, they think that in India things are very terrible, that we don't even have a roof on our heads. So that is one concept. And they think all the time we talk about curry.
1: Seema too experienced subtle racism during her time in New York.
19: So my passport was stolen after my Schengen visa was issued by the German embassy, and that typically requires you to go to inform the police and having them question us, like, because we are immigrants, we don't really have like a strong voice. So it was almost like they are suspicious of our visas, like our passport getting stolen.
1: Leveraging on anti-immigration narratives, right-wing parties in Europe have gained popularity.
18: What is also happening is, because of this larger political shifts that's happening, there are votes to be gained by stoking racism. What we are forgetting is that populist movements tend to influence each other. Something Tommy Robinson says in London echoes in Sydney. Something Elon Musk says, wherever Elon Musk lives at that given point in time, echoes in London. Point I'm trying to make with all of this is media, social media, right, general diffusion of ideas, both good and vile, all of this plays a role. I do not know to the extent to which racism and high-profile incidents like attack on Indian students or workers would drive individual decision-making by people living in those countries. I really do not see people voluntarily returning to India in droves.
1: Despite the hostilities they faced, both Saif and Seema still hope to go back eventually.
3: Yes, I will go back. Once I clear my things over here in India, I would definitely try to go back, because I don't want to sail in two boats. Just that you need to find your own space over there, I would say.
19: I do want to go back to the US. Like I said, I have a life that is still there, you know. I feel like closing that door for me would be like closing my life to other possibilities.
1: However, India has its share of current economic challenges, from unemployment to low salaries. If Indian migrants return en masse, is the country prepared to receive them?
4: When a city falls in World War II, what is worth saving?
22: Looting was the imminent danger. The whole progress of science in the Malay Peninsula seemed doomed.
23: Connor, as a scientist, is a very eminent botanist. He worked in the Botanic Gardens during the Japanese occupation.
4: But saving the collections means doing the unthinkable, working with the enemy.
24: Connor went to the Japanese High Command, imploring them to conserve the collections of the gardens and the museum.
4: British botanists and Japanese scientists, two opposing sides, must come together in wartime.
25: Juan Kariba became director of the gardens. He allowed Poulton and Connor to continue doing their important research work.
4: But when does cooperation become a betrayal of trust?
26: Corner and his fellow scientists experience the sense of fear that is shared by many people living in Singapore at the time.
4: War at the Gardens, Saturday and Sunday, 9 p.m. on CNA.
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7: 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Right away?
5: It's even harder.
6: 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I don't really go on dates.
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5: Their biggest cheerleader.
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5: 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And the following partners.
1: This is Pansanji Village in the South Indian state of Kerala. Abraham calls the village home. In July of 2026, his brother-in-law Sibi returned to his village from Qatar, where he used to work. At that time, Sibi had not been paid for months.
10: Bina, ഒരു കുട്ടിക്ക് 19 വയസ്സ് ഉണ്ടാവും പെൺകുട്ടിയാണ് രണ്ടാമത്തെ ആൺകുട്ടിയാണ് അവന് ഒരു 17 വയസ്സ് 18 വയസ്സിൻ്റെ ഉള്ളിൽ ഉണ്ടാവും ഈ വീട് പണിക്ക് വേണ്ടിയിട്ടാണ് ഇവർ ലോൺ എടുത്തേക്കണേ അതറിയാം പിന്നെ എന്തോ അടക്കേണ്ടതെന്ന് അറിയില്ല ബാക്കിയുള്ള വിശേഷമൊന്നും അറിയില്ല
1: At the end of last year, over 9 million Indians worked in the Middle East. They send around $50 billion home to India each year.
21: See, the Gulf, there is a story. We had trade corridors. What of the many things produced in Kerala were sold to Gulf countries. And lot of trade. And when the Gulf found an oil, they need workers. If you look at the earlier theories of migration, people move for better employment. What we call in economics, wage differentials. A plumber probably earned more in the Gulf compared to earning in Orissa.
1: But war in the region, which began in February after the US and Israel attacked Iran, disrupted the flow of Indian migrants. According to India's Ministry of External Affairs, between late February and mid-April, around 900,000 Indian nationals, including students, migrant workers, dependents, and other vulnerable groups, flew back to India. Some to avoid conflict, some due to economic disruptions caused by the fighting.
21: I think there is a return, but not large-scale return. As you see during 2008-9 crisis, I have seen, or during COVID-19, but people are coming back. Some of them are sending their wives and children here. They cannot maintain their family. And some of them are staying there without work, thinking they'll get jobs.
1: The state of Kerala records the second highest amounts of remittances in the country after Maharashtra. Almost all of the remittances are from Keralites working in the Gulf states.
21: Kerala received last 2 years back 200,000 crores came to Kerala, which was produced in the Gulf, which is equivalent to 20% of the Kerala state income. One person in the Gulf supports four people left behind. His spouse, two children, and parents. One 5. That means 10 million people are supporting 50 million people in the country.
1: While much of the discussion has focused on reverse brain drain, India does benefit from having millions of its citizens working overseas. India is the world's largest recipient of remittances, money sent home by overseas workers. These inflows reached a record $155 billion in 2025-26 financial year, a valuable source of foreign currency and income.
8: And that is what is helping the government of India and the Indian economy to survive, because Indian diaspora remittances are almost helping government of India to cut the trade deficit that is happening. So that is almost 47% of the trade deficit is being balanced by Indian diaspora remittance.
1: For Gulf workers returning to Kerala, finding a job at home may be difficult. Government data shows Kerala's youth unemployment rate is nearly twice the national average.
21: This is where the problem coming in. The failed dreamers are coming back and they continue to distress not just themselves and their family members, spouses and children. That's why we talk about now family suicides in Kerala now.
1: For Abraham's brother-in-law Sibi, the financial cliff they faced led to tragedy.
10: July 11th ana vilikkan povanaanu parna kettathu 13th ana njangal arinjittullu thingalaazha ivide sinaazha vannu sinaazha vannittu oru naalu verum kodi orumichirunna varsham kalichu nanu parna 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

0: for skilled Indian workers overseas. U.S. tech companies announced more than 155,000 job cuts in the first 8 months of 2026.
1: We are at an inflection point right now. On one hand, during COVID, most of the tech companies had hired massively because there was huge growth, there was a huge requirement, and a lot of new people had come in. Over the last 2 to 3 years, that excessive hiring has tapered down, so there was a layoff on that count. Secondly, the layoff eventually also came in because AI, and AI is bringing in productivity, not at scale at the moment, but it is also showing its roots. And the third piece, the people who are getting laid off are people who are primarily managing people, redundant or, you know, repetitive work, data work.
0: There's no official count of how many of those laid off were foreign workers, but estimates suggest thousands of H-1B visa holders may have been affected.
2: Why are Indians getting laid off? When tech layoffs happen in Silicon Valley, if you look plainly by numbers, obviously we have a lot of Indian demography in Bay Area and people do get affected.
1: So I keep saying that this whole American dream of a young STEM graduate saying, you know, I will complete my engineering, get into an IT services, work in India for 2 years and then go to the US, you know, and then work on site and then my life is set, that has gone away completely.
0: If India's tech workers return home, the question is whether the country can absorb them. India's tech hiring is also tepid, with a number of high-profile retrenchments making the news. Youth unemployment remains high. According to India's Periodic Labour Force Survey, the unemployment rate among young people between the ages of 18 and 29 stands at nearly 15%. When it comes to those with either a diploma or degree, the unemployment rate is almost 30%.
3: So structural unemployment arises due to few factors. So one reason is that we have a very big informal sector. Yeah, so where the formal contracts are lacking, the social benefits are lacking, and there is very high frequency of hire and fire. The next factor is that our transition from primary activities to the secondary and tertiary is kind of stalled. So a very huge chunk of population are stuck in the low productivity primary agricultural activities.
1: We've seen a lot of layoffs. Earlier it was the entry-level folks, then it became mid-managers, and at some point also we had some leadership. So while yes, layoffs are happening in big way, on the other hand, we also see lots of new jobs getting created around data centers, around AI. But there'll be primarily shifts in terms of who's getting hired and for what skills and what requirement they're getting hired for.
0: On the other hand, some argue it is by bringing top talent back that India will create more jobs.
2: They are coming with a mentality to giving back. So they're giving back by joining into different global capability centers or MSME or the startup ecosystem. And that ecosystem is also creating the next level of employability. So they are not competing with the unemployment or the young generation, because young generation are the freshers, those who are looking for a career.
4: There are many returning entrepreneurs who have brought truly innovative products to the Indian market as well as to the global market from India. They generate employment. In fact, if there, let's say there are 1,000 startups, let us say, and they're steadily growing, they can generate a couple of lakhs of employment when they grow.
0: As for Akshay, he returned to India last October. He's not looking for a job. Instead, Akshay's making plans to return to Canada. He's learning French to boost his chances of getting permanent residency there.
5: Je n'avais pas le droit de dormir dehors.
6: Even like I've seen a lot of my friends who now got a PR, they are driving Uber and they're earning more than me. They earn about like $9,000 to $10,000 a month. I don't see myself coming back to India if I get a PR.
0: What can India do to persuade?

0: Need educated young workers like Akshay to stay or encourage those abroad to return.
1: She wants to invest regularly, but can she stick to her strategy when markets move? Using AI to build a company where you're the boss and the only employee. Plus, would you pay more now for a chance to own a home sooner? On Money Mind, Wednesday on CNA.
2: A growing threat in Taiwan. Drug driving cases skyrocketing. Illegal narcotics just a tap away. And authorities racing to keep up. Danger on Taiwan's roads. CNA correspondent. Wednesday on CNA.
3: Explore a turbulent Asia where humanity, resilience and tradition take the spotlight this October on CNA. During the Japanese occupation of Singapore, an unlikely bond took root.
4: Honor went to the Japanese High Command, imploring them to conserve the collections of the gardens.
3: Discover how scientists came together to protect Singapore's gardens and treasures in War at the Gardens. In Nepal, a devastating flood tears through mountain valleys, sweeping away homes and lives.
5: People are crying and shouting.
3: Witness extraordinary acts of courage as communities come together to search, rescue and rebuild. In Nepal, the floods wake. And in Taiwan, 11,000 pigeons are released far out at sea. Their quest to race back home, guided only by instinct.
5: 每一只每一个都要回来, 知道吗?
3: Explore the extraordinary bond between humans and birds behind a tradition facing an uncertain future in Inside Out Asia, Taiwan's Pigeon Kings, this October on CNA. CNA 938, news you can trust to start your day informed, to navigate your finances and your world, and to make sense of what matters. 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

0: Okay, so I'm a 23-year-old aspiring journalist and I hold a bachelor's degree in mass communication, and for my master's I'd like to go abroad.
1: Huma grew up in a small town in the North Indian state of Uttar Pradesh. She now lives in New Delhi.
0: I always wanted to be a journalist growing up. So far I have worked meticulously towards that goal. Once I graduated, I stepped into a market that was full of employers who had a propensity for AI hires, AI employees. So yeah.
1: The Modi government wants India to create enough high-quality opportunities so young Indians do not have to leave to succeed. Still, Huma does not feel like there is room for her here.
0: No, I don't think that present-day Indian society offers any space for people like me to grow. The job listings that you see on LinkedIn, by the time you actually see these positions, they have already hired for those roles. Either they have picked up their nephews or their sons. And even if by some miracle you get through this iron gate, you are expected to be an editor, a journalist, a live stream expert, a videographer, all for the measly sum of 35,000 rupees in a city like Delhi. It's not sustainable financially.
1: India is showing some signs of a reverse brain drain, but the number of people returning remains small compared with those going abroad. Retaining India's talent may have to start with education. For many young Indians, studying abroad is a pathway to working overseas. In a 2026 survey, almost half of those considering an overseas education said better job opportunities were their main motivation. The pressure may be greater for those who miss out on India's top universities. Studies show graduates from lower tier colleges are less likely to be considered job ready.
2: There are lots of bright students out there, and not everybody makes it to IITs, and not for any fault of theirs.
3: So we are in that vicious circle, and the reason is that our educational curriculum is not aligned to what is required for the industry. But if you look at the share of expenditure on the soft infrastructure like education, health, that is constantly decreasing. So if you are not putting enough support to skill development at the primary and secondary level, how could you push at, from the tertiary level to the high-end manufacturing job and all? So the biggest thing is that overall makeover shift in the education is very important.
1: Another suggestion is to create a business-friendly environment. India ranks 63 out of 190 countries in the World Bank's Ease of Doing Business Index.
2: A lot of people are already returning and so on. How do we keep them here? You know, make it easy to transact, make it easy to start companies, make it easy to run companies. The way to retain people, or in fact even to ensure people don't leave in the first place, one area that we can focus on is ease of doing business in India. And I think that is something we have been trying to do better and better. Still some ways to go. How can we reduce the friction or eliminate the friction for somebody who wants to innovate? Right? How can we give them easy access to grants and capital and any other thing that they need to build businesses in India? I think this is very important.
4: In China, suppose somebody comes to decides to start a deep tech startup venture and returns to the country. Everything is available at one place. And all kinds of support are provided by the government. That kind of a system we do not have here. In fact, some returning Indians have told me that they have taken time after coming back to understand the system itself. They have to come and struggle and understand and start doing a business. So it is there that I would say Government of India must play a more positive role to attract more Indians to come back home and enter the deep tech startup field.
1: And then there is the salary gap. For Seema, she's been job hunting since returning to India, but her overseas degree may be proving an obstacle.
0: I don't think that recruiters and employers value the degree that you get from a foreign university. The reason why that is because I feel like they would think that this person would demand more money.
1: Pay is a real obstacle in India's hopes of reversing brain drain. In one survey of Indian professionals in the US, a third said they would not accept any pay cut to return to India. Another 45% would consider returning only if the pay cut was no more than 50%. Here, the continued growth of global capability centres in India could be a draw.
2: So when you look at GCCs and compare them to other employers in India, they do have an advantage because they are able to pay better, right? If you compare an Indian IT services company versus a GCC that's doing similar work, let's say, in the IT space, the GCC will pay at least 2 to 3x of what an IT services company, domestic company, might pay.
5: The other big shift that has happened in the past 2-3 years in India is while the IT services product companies have slowed down on their hiring and there were a lot of layoffs from those companies, GCCs have actually increased the volume hiring that was not there earlier. We've got 2,100 GCCs, about 70% of them are American companies, and lots of retail GCCs, manufacturing GCCs, automotive GCCs. So a lot of work coming to India is enabling people to get newer jobs, different jobs. The kind of jobs that are coming to India are a lot more evolved and not just basic resolution jobs, basic coding jobs.
1: Niti Sharma heads TeamLease Digital. Its parent company is one of India's largest staffing and recruitment companies. She thinks those who return to India should look beyond salary.
5: I would say India is at a very interesting point. Lots of shift, lots of disruption, but lots of new exciting work happening. There is huge amount of growth happening in Tier 2, Tier 3 cities, in Tier 2, Tier 3 companies as well. So lots of new growth opportunities there. And your salary should be a combination of fixed, variable, maybe some equity, but also what is it that the organization gives you and what you can give back. So it can't be just a one fixed salary, because that's going to make you very, very unhappy and you'll never be able to take an employment that India offers.
1: India wants to be a developed country by 2047, the 100th year of its independence. And from the early days of his premiership, Prime Minister Modi had said that the return of India's top talent will be a key part of this. Returnees bring back world-class knowledge, expertise and skills. Modi sought to reframe India's brain drain as brain gain, where these brains will give back services to India with added interest.
6: Brain gain is nothing but brain return. The return of brains who have been trained, who have been exposed to a new modern technology, for example, AI. For example, different way of innovations, a different way of creating new products, and they are coming back. If India want to achieve Viksit Bharat, not in 2047, it can be done by 2037 if you welcome the Indians back.
7: Indian diaspora who is coming back to India are handholding various subsectors, or the skill development on the semiconductor domain or the quantum domain and various other domain where India is having a shortfall of talent. So Indian diaspora or the reverse brain drain or the talent on influx that we are experiencing is definitely a plus point for India.
1: Overseas Indian talent is returning to India. Some driven by the pull of home. Others pushed by circumstances elsewhere. Right now, the returnees are a trickle. The task ahead is how to turn this into a tide.
8: Some high-skilled people coming back to India, but that's not the number is not very high at this moment. the very high skilled people who are coming. Like, they are going to add to our, you know, research and development, entrepreneurial skill, startups.
2: The government is welcoming people with expertise, with talent back home. They are coming back because they want to contribute to the country. They want to solve India's problems.
1: Nitin came back to India because he wanted to create. He also wanted his children to grow up in India, surrounded by family.
9: So, to summarize everything, reverse brain drain surely happening. People are coming back for multiple reasons. People are coming back either voluntarily or involuntarily. But how India utilizes their knowledge after coming back, that's the benefit India is going to get at the end of the day.
10: This program is available on demand for free on MeWatch.
11: China wants to attract global talent.
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14: 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This is something that Xi Jinping has staked his political legacy on.
11: Can China attract the people it needs?
15: Talent is everything, that's no doubt.
11: China's race for talent. Insight Thursday on CNA.
16: Men's singles semifinals. Can he capitalize and close it out? Great catch. Catches net. And now it's the turn. 19. On to the favorite forehand. Attacking opportunity, and Low puts it away. Claims the first of this best of three, 21-19.
17: Oh, what a great defensive push from Yu Tae-bin. Low Kim, you can't believe it.
16: 21-19.
17: And that is into the net, and Singapore, you have an athlete in the gold medal match in men's singles badminton. 2-1, Lo Kian Yu of Singapore advances to the gold medal match in men's singles badminton.
18: Yeah, it was a tough 3 games, and I just try my best every point, give my best every point, and just, yeah, fight for each point.
19: And tomorrow you will be against Kulabut, beat it San for the gold tomorrow, and you're very familiar with his game and how good he is. How mentally prepared are you for that challenge?
18: For sure, it's going to be a tough game, and like I say, I just want to fight for every point, and I just hope to be able to perform to my best ability. Honestly, he's a favorite, and I'm the challenger, so I'm just going to be out there and just give my all and push him to the limit, hopefully.
20: Depending on your smartphone model, you can have 2 to 5 magnets per speaker. The autofocus on your camera, 2 to 4 magnets. Adding up the magnets for your microphone, the vibration motor, your phone could have up to 14 magnets. Several estimates say Chinese factories now make more than 80% or even over 90% of high-strength rare earth magnets used in the world.
21: 能轻松吸起三罐可乐的珠宝小磁扣，你见过吗？
20: This is Yoki Shi. She's an insider of the Chinese rare earths industry and has worked closely with partners along the entire supply chain from mine to magnet. She has offered the rare chance of seeing exactly how magnets end up in my pocket. In my iPhone, of course. Dawa Magnet specializes in producing tiny magnets suitable for speakers, microphones, and other small components that fit into portable electronics, such as mobile phones or earbuds.
21: 那这个车间呢，就是磁铁的第一道生产工序，这里面全部是原材料。这个呢，就叫做纯铁。
3: 它大概占到60%-70%的一个比例。那这个材料呢是铝铁硼的第二种元素，那它叫做硼铁，就是这一种，它在里面大概占到1%的比例。虽然硼铁和纯铁在里面的重量占比很高，但是它在里面的价值比是不高的，只占到30%-40%。在整个原材料里面最贵的还是这个元素，那就是叫做普铝，稀土的普铝 PRND。所以只有把铝、铁、硼三种重要的元素合成在一起的时候，它才能够产生一个非常巨大的磁性。这个磁性就是被我们很多人称之为叫做磁王，它是世界上目前为止已知的磁性最强的材料。配好料之后呢，我们要放在烧结车间里面去把它做成毛坯。第二步就是去进行机加工，把它切成各种各样的形状，用罗拉线慢慢的去割它。那最终呢，这些产品还会放到成品检验车间里面，这个车间里面他们在检查外观。那这些产品呢，就是还没有充磁的磁铁，磁铁在没有充磁之前是没有磁性的。我要让你看到怎么样能够把没有磁的东西变成有磁性，你想不想体验一下？
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4: Right, so just in case you missed itEarlier on, these were just little bits of metal, but after putting it in this machine, now it's all magnetized. Ta-da!
20: Just like that, this factory can churn out over 1,000 tons of rare earth magnets a year in a huge variety of bespoke shapes, which are then transported downstream to manufacturers. Because of the ready supply of such components, many electronic makers, be it for foreign or domestic brands,have located their manufacturing plants in Guangdong province. So what actually leaves China is probably a mobile phone or a pair of earbuds you pick up at your store that's made in China.
22: This is Asia Tonight.
23: Good evening, I'm Angela Lim in tonight's top stories. Floodwaters receding in Thailand, but parts of the capital still inundated as other parts of Asia, including Myanmar, India and Nepal, also grapple with monsoon rains. Thailand's Constitutional Court rejects a challenge to February's election, ruling that ballot papers preserved voter secrecy and did not violate the constitution.China confirms an extended trade truce with the US, with both sides cutting tariffs on $60 billion of goods, paving the way for further talks. And Seoul summons Ukraine's envoy and demands an apology after Kyiv revealed the transfer of captured North Korean soldiers to the South. Plus, India releases 6 Ukrainians and 1 American on bail, held for allegedly training insurgents in Myanmar.

0: Also tonight, funeral proceedings for Dr. Siti Hazma Muhammad Ali, wife of former Malaysian Prime Minister Dr. Mahathir Mohamad, wrap up. She died this morning at the age of 100. And in your Asia business update, backed by Taiwan and Dutch semiconductor firms, VSMC opens its first wafer fab plant in Singapore. Plus, NVIDIA putting in defenses to shut down AI agents if they break the rules as global alarm over rogue artificial intelligence activity continues. Bangkok's floodwaters are slowly receding as heavy rains ease after days of wet weather. Most affected areas expected to return to normal later this week. But parts of the Thai capital remain badly inundated. In Bangkapi, east of Bangkok, the deluge turned one neighbourhood into an unlikely floating market. CNA Saksi Sayasambat takes a closer look at the situation.
1: This is the fourth day that Thailand's capital, Bangkok, is suffering under severe floods. And even though in many parts of the city, the water has receded, here in Bangkapi district, in the east of Bangkok, a lot of water is still there, especially behind me, partially knee-high, even deeper. But after a weekend of being locked down, a lot of people have ventured out either to buy and stock up on food, or as many vendors have come out to sell their food before it spoils and rots. And we have seen a literal floating market in one of those areas where vendors have come out to sell their wares, and residents in the area were very thankful to buy food and to stock up on them.
2: ไม่เจอเลยครับแล้วเราคนงาน 4-50 คนต้องช่วยกันออกมาส่งเขาก็สงสารเราที่การลงทุนเรามันเยอะไงมูลค่ามันเยอะมากครับตรงนั้นแล้วทีนี้ก็ถ้าไม่เจอเหตุถ้าไอ้นี่ยังดีที่เรามาขายตรงนี้ระบายออกได้แล้วคนที่ไม่มีกินเราก็ลดให้ไป
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1: Right now at the moment on this Monday afternoon it has stopped raining the sun is even out so there's the hope here that the water is going to recede here but as we are far away from the Chao Phraya River where the water and the flood water is being discharged into authorities say that could take a couple of days if not even many weeks until it is completely dry here until then people still have to hunker down and hope for the best
0: And for more, CNA Saksi Sayasambat joins us live now from Bangkok. Saksi, we've seen the situation in at least one neighbourhood of Bangkok, quite literally a floating market there. But what is the bigger picture? And how has the city been recovering after these days of flooding?
1: Now, it literally depends where in the city you look at. The central downtown area of Bangkok has been one of the least affected areas, with the exception of one main artery road. That has been now dried out, but you can still see the effects of the floods, the impact of it, with less traffic on the roads, less people actually commuting to work, even though the government has declared a special public holidays for Monday and Tuesday only for civil servants, whereas the private sector and banks and such, that is up to their own discretion. But still, we have seen many workplaces choosing to have their employees work from home. That is, of course, a far cry from normality in those areas where it is still actually flooded on the perimeters of Bangkok, in the outskirts, like the one that we have visited earlier today, but also in the Far East, in Lakkarbang, in the north, along Vipavati Road towards Don Mueang Airport. And speaking of airport, both airports, Don Mueang and Suvarnabhumi, have been operating as normal, but still we have received reports about massive delays when it comes to takeoffs, but also when it comes to baggage retrieval, because especially with Thai Airways, their staff were also stuck in the floods, and they couldn't come to work. So that's why they were literally short-staffed and short-manned at those check-in counters and the baggage handling. So this is why we are seeing some reports of the army even stepping in and helping out. So those people that are coming to Bangkok, for most of the areas, the situation is sort of back to normal, but there are still some disruptions and delays to be expected in many parts of the city.
0: Right. Now, beyond getting through the immediate crisis, what are people saying that they need from authorities to recover, especially once the water finally recedes?
1: Now, floods and monsoon rains, or rather floods that are caused by monsoon rains, is not something new here in Thailand. That happens almost on an annual basis, especially right now during rainy season. But the problem is just simply that when you have rain coming down so much across the whole city for a prolonged period of time, like we saw here since Thursday afternoon throughout the whole weekend, there's simply not enough drainage to discharge it out into the Chao Phraya River. But the problem on top of that is, and that's what many people are criticizing, is that because of the bureaucracy here, it's rather reacting when something has already happened instead of preemptively or preactively doing something against it. Nevertheless, we have heard Bangkok Governor Chachat Sittipan, who has pledged more drainage capacity in order to alleviate these kind of situations in the long run. The national government of Prime Minister Anutin Jambirakun, who has been on the ground yesterday on Sunday, appreciative by some, jeered on by some others for the lack of help. He has ordered all authorities and relevant authorities to step up their efforts to help as many people as possible, as now the attention shifts towards the west of Thailand, where that low pressure cell has now moved on to provinces like Kanchanaburi and to the border of Myanmar, where that rain is now causing a lot of worries over there as well. And as I said, it's rainy season, now it's also causing worries in other parts of the country. So the worst is over in Bangkok, but it is still rainy season, so we could see floods elsewhere as well.
0: Saksit, thank you for bringing us the latest on the ground. That was a CNA's Saksit Sayasombat live from Bangkok. Now, Thailand's Constitutional Court has dismissed a petition challenging the legality of February's general election. It ruled that the ballot papers used did not violate voter secrecy, averting the possibility of an election rerun. The case centered on concerns that the bar and QR codes printed on ballot papers could have compromised voter secrecy by allowing ballots to be linked to individual voters and their choices. The petition was filed by the country's ombudsman. The court found that safeguards surrounding the ballots, ballot stubs and voter lists were sufficient to preserve secrecy. Nearly 38 million people voted in the February election, which was won by Prime Minister Anutin Chanurakun's Bunjai Thai Party. The party subsequently formed a coalition government, controlling more than 290 of the 500 seats in parliament. The United States and China touting new moves on trade, with a pact to cut tariffs on $60 billion worth of goods. Washington says each side has recommended $30 billion worth of non-sensitive goods for more favorable tariff treatment. Beijing plans to cut tariffs on a range of American agricultural products, as well as seafood, wood products, cosmetics, and medical devices. Soybeans, however, are not on the list. Washington, meanwhile, will lower tariffs on Chinese consumer goods, including small appliances, toys, household items, and holiday decorations. This follows confirmation that their trade truce has been extended to 10th January next year. It was due to expire in November. Beijing says the extension gives both sides more time to work through their economic and trade differences. The developments follow a summit between Presidents Donald Trump and Xi Jinping in Washington last week. And to unpack this, CNA senior correspondent Tan Yu Guan joins us live from Shanghai. And Nick Harper is tracking developments for CNA in Washington, D.C. Yu Guan, let's start with you. Beijing presents these new agreements as progress in trade ties, but what does China stand to gain from them?
4: Well, the most immediate gain for China is some tariff relief for its exports into the US. But perhaps the biggest gain, or the bigger gain here, is its predictability. China's Commerce Ministry itself says the extension gave both sides room to assess, as you say, how existing arrangements are working while creating what it calls relatively stable and predictable policy environment. So Beijing gets another few months without a renewed tariff escalation, while both sides can work through the harder disputes. China also gets a more structured investment dialogue. The new US-China investment mechanism is meant to give both governments a regular channel to discuss investment opportunities and barriers. Now, a China-based research house, Hutong Research, argues that Beijing sees investment as a more durable stabilizer of the relationship than trade alone. And more broadly, China gets a framework where some economic ties can keep functioning while strategic competition continues. So from Beijing's perspective, this is less about ending the competition with the US and more about making that competition just a little bit more manageable. Angela?
0: Now, Nick, let's go over to you now. Washington's list of Chinese imports, that focuses heavily on consumer goods. So what is their strategy here?
5: Yeah, Angela, that's right. It's quite an interesting list here. It covers 77 different categories. Just to run through a few of them, we've got things like household appliances, toys, coffee makers, toasters, fireworks, artificial flowers, Christmas decorations, and even blankets, a whole range of different things that really seems to signal something of a soft win. This will help to increase bilateral trade, also strengthen that trade cooperation. But part of the thinking seems to be is the benefit to US consumers. These are a whole range of goods that could potentially be bought in the coming months ahead of the important Thanksgiving and Christmas holiday season here in the United States. And part of the thinking also seems to be that these goods coming in may help to reduce inflation at a time when US inflation remains stubbornly high. It could also help to reduce that overcapacity that China has, and companies will get more stability. But worth noting that really these are all non-sensitive items, so an easy win here for both sides. The sensitive items, things like AI chips, as you mentioned, soybeans, those are not covered on this list.
0: Now, Yuguan, there's some breathing room now, and both sides have until January to iron out any issues. But what are some of the remaining sticking points?
4: Well, really, there are quite a few. The clearest one is rare earths and critical minerals. The White House says the US is still concerned about the supply shortages and want Chinese shipment levels to return to what it considers appropriate levels. Now, these are not abstract products, rare earths and thing, from EV motors to electronics to industrial machinery to even defense equipment. Agriculture is another sticking point, as we mentioned. Nick also mentioned that soybeans is a sticking point. China is offering tariff relief on a range of American farm goods under this latest package, but soybeans are notably not on the list, as you mentioned, in that list that was released by the White House. Soybeans, however, are covered by an earlier purchase commitment under which China agreed to buy at least 25 million tons of US soybeans a year in 2026, 27, and 28. The complication is that the purchase commitments and the tariffs are separate issues. China can still buy US soybeans while tariff remains in place. But those tariffs can make American soybeans less commercially attractive than, say, supplies from competitors such as Brazil. Therefore, state-owned firms have been doing much of the US soybean buying, while private crushers have generally preferred cheaper Brazilian supplies. In a way, this gives China even more control over the purchases. And then there's technology. Advanced chips and other strategic technologies remain far more restricted. Goods that Nick mentioned just now by this latest tariff relief. So the broad picture is easier goods have been carved out for tariff relief, for the Americans to keep inflation in check, while the really difficult questions, agriculture, critical minerals, and advanced technology, are still being negotiated. Angela?
0: Now, Nick, in addition to the trade deal, President Trump has also reportedly offered to sell arms to his Chinese counterpart. And that's in response to Beijing's own concerns over weapon sales to Taiwan. So how is Trump framing this exchange?
5: Yeah, Angela, a remarkable moment that had the potential to undercut decades of US foreign policy. The US ambassador to China, David Perdue, was talking about this with Fox News and said that in an exchange between Donald Trump and President Xi, President Trump was trying to justify why the US sells arms, as it has done for decades, to Taiwan, and framing it really as just one of many trade deals and arms deals that the US does around the world. David Perdue also saying that Trump then went on to offer President Xi some US military hardware, weapons to China. That is something, though, that the White House and State Department have had to come out and clarify will not be happening, because that very much goes against US foreign policy and has done for decades, the US not selling arms directly to Beijing. So we've had them come out to clarify that that will not be happening. But also it seems to suggest that not only does the US ambassador, but also the US president doesn't seem to understand that long-standing foreign policy. It may have been an off-the-cuff remark from the president, but it could have upended that foreign policy and dramatically changed the calculation between the US and China.
0: Nick Yuguan, thank you so much for that update. That was CNA senior correspondent Tan Yuguan from Shanghai and Nick Harper for CNA in Washington. And still to come, Singapore to get a hydrogen-powered plant on Jurong Island, the nation's first such facility to pair a gas-powered turbine with large-scale battery storage. Plus, a sell-off in tech stocks dragging down benchmarks from mainland China to Seoul. The details when we come back.
6: Historically, zoos are designed for the purpose of entertainment first. That has flipped over the years.
7: Behind the habitats and encounters is a much bigger story.
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7: Window into the Wild, Thursday on CNA.
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11: 热烈掌声欢迎我们论坛。 Connectivity and openness have been a powerful growth driver for Asia.
12: 其实我们不能自满，不断的去寻找新的一些亮点、一些新的增值点、新的一些伙伴关系，来巩固我们的现有的基础。
13: A world in transition. 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Friday on CNA.
14: When a city falls in World War II, what is worth saving?
15: Looting was the imminent danger. The whole progress of science in the Malay Peninsula seemed doomed.
16: Connor, as a scientist, is a very eminent botanist. He worked in the Botanic Gardens during the Japanese occupation.
14: But saving the collections means doing the unthinkable, working with the enemy.
17: Connor went to the Japanese High Command, imploring them to conserve the collections of the gardens and the museum.
14: British botanists and Japanese scientists, two opposing sides, must come together in wartime.
18: Juan Kariba became director of the gardens. He allowed Holcomb and Connor to continue doing their important research work.
14: But when does cooperation become a betrayal of trust?
19: Corner and his fellow scientists experience the sense of fear that is shared by many people living in Singapore at the time.
14: War at the Gardens, Saturday and Sunday, 9 p.m. on CNA.
20: Sundays on CNA. Everything was going according to plan. A magnificent new ship on her maiden voyage. A space shuttle counting down to liftoff. Another, its mission accomplished. Finally coming home. Three journeys, three promises of what lay ahead. Then, something went terribly wrong. Titanic.
21: People falling into the water, people dying, people freezing to death in the water.
20: Challenger.
22: The $1.2 billion spaceship, its seven crew members, disappear.
20: Columbia.
23: Crew of the shuttle Columbia did not return safely to Earth.
20: Go back to the moment the journey became a disaster, minute by minute. Sundays on CNA.
0: Welcome back. In business tonight, NVIDIA has launched software safety tools for AI agents that it claims could have prevented the hack of Hugging Face. That's the AI coding hub NVIDIA paid $13 billion for, months after it was swarmed by rogue OpenAI agents. One tool, called the OpenShell, uses hardware features in NVIDIA's central processors to contain AI agents. NVIDIA says it is working with Arm Holdings and Intel to make the system compatible with their processors. The tools are launching with dozens of partners, including Anthropic. The move comes as OpenAI and Anthropic investigate cases of their agents hacking into commercial and government systems, and calls grow to slow AI development. Separately, NVIDIA is boosting share buybacks to the tune of $150 billion, with the AI boom fueling growth. That's the biggest ever increase in a stock repurchase program. Now, mainland Chinese equities fell sharply as optimism over the US-China summit faded, with investors focused on deepening economic imbalances and tech concerns over NVIDIA chip purchases and proposed US sanctions on foreign optical producers. The onshore CSI 300 touched a one-year low. Tech shares are experiencing a sell-off after reports that Chinese authorities might allow domestic firms to buy NVIDIA's new chips built for high-end professional computers. Tech firms also weighed by the US's move to restrict the use of Chinese-made components used in AI data centers. The tech slump hitting South Korean benchmark as well. The Kospi slid 2.7% by the close of trade. And as for stocks in Jakarta, the lifting of the minimum price of 50 rupiah started today. Ride-hailing and e-commerce local giant GoTo's stock slumped 14% as investors sold it off. They had previously found it difficult to do so because of the floor price for listed stocks. In other news, some 1,600 jobs are expected to be created in Singapore's semiconductor industry with the opening of a new wafer fabrication plant in Tampines, a joint venture between a TSMC-backed firm and a Dutch semiconductor company. Three in four of those jobs will be professional managerial, executive and technician roles like engineers, chemists and data scientists. Vision Power Semiconductor Manufacturing Company, or VSMC, is also working to develop a pipeline of local talent. It has partnered with seven polytechnics and universities, covering internships, graduate hiring, developing curriculum, and joint research. VSMC is also looking to scale up its graduate industry traineeship intake for engineering roles. At full capacity, the new fab is planned to produce 44,000 wafers a month, supporting specialty semiconductor applications.
1: When fully ramped up, it will contribute significantly to Singapore's semiconductor manufacturing capabilities and reinforce our role as a trusted node in the global semiconductor supply chain. Its impact will also extend across wider semiconductor ecosystem, creating opportunities for local suppliers across specialty chemicals and gases, equipment services, facilities and logistics.
0: And staying in Singapore, a new 1.2 billion Sing dollar hydrogen-ready power plant is coming up on Jurong Island, creating 50 jobs in operations and maintenance. Ready by 2029, it'll be the country's first power plant to pair a gas turbine with large-scale battery storage, making it more reliable and efficient to keep up with growing energy demands. Nadira Zaidi has more.
2: Construction is officially underway for the 670-megawatt facility. Once ready, it will be able to generate enough electricity to power about 1.2 million four-room flats. It will also be Singapore's first power plant to combine a gas turbine with large-scale battery storage, providing an added layer of protection against disruptions.
3: The battery serves two purposes. In the event that some unfortunate event that my plant were to trip off, say for example, then my battery will instantaneously discharge so that I can minimize the impact to the system grid while I can build a bigger unit. As I mentioned, the bigger units allow us to fully utilize the potential of lower unit cost and higher efficiency.
2: That efficiency will become increasingly important as Singapore's electricity demand is expected to grow at a faster pace in the coming years, driven by advanced manufacturing, the digital economy, and the electrification of transport.
1: In many respects, the fastest megawatt is the winning megawatt. As energy increasingly shapes important investment decisions, it will be important to provide the power at scale, at the scale and the speed that is needed to meet our businesses' needs. So we must therefore continue investing in new generation capacity to ensure that Singapore can provide reliable and competitively priced energy for our future growth.
2: The plant is also being built with Singapore's lower carbon future in mind. It will be able to co-fire with up to 30% hydrogen from the start, with the aim of eventually running entirely on hydrogen once the necessary infrastructure and commercial availability are in place. Pacific Light is also exploring ways to produce hydrogen locally.
3: For example, we're also looking into methane pyrolysis, which we can generate hydrogen using natural gas as a source. So these are some of the alternatives we're also looking at. You might know that, you know, we want to import electricity from Bulan Island, just south of Singapore. Once the framework is in place, we hope to get it in operation.
2: The new facility is also expected to create about 50 technical jobs, mainly in operation and maintenance.
0: And still to come, British police confirm the 5 men detained on suspected terror offences near a military airbase were British nationals. Stay with us.
7: She wants to invest regularly, but can she stick to her strategy when markets move? Using AI to build a company where you're the boss and the only employee. 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
13: A growing threat in Taiwan. Drug driving cases skyrocketing. Illegal narcotics just a tap away. And authorities racing to keep up. Danger on Taiwan's roads. CNA correspondent. Wednesday on CNA.
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7: 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And Takashimaya Singapore. Let's celebrate SJ60 together.

next Asia Fest, the U.S. and Canada face another escalation in their trade fight. Washington set to ban selected Canadian goods from the U.S. market. The move raises the stakes in a dispute that has already seen both sides impose tariffs on billions of dollars of goods.

0: Updating tonight's top story is China confirms an extended trade truce with the U.S., with both sides cutting tariffs on $60 billion of goods, paving the way for further talks. Seoul summons Ukraine's envoy and demands an apology after Kyiv revealed the transfer of captured North Korean soldiers to the south. And floodwaters receding in Thailand, but parts of the capital still inundated, as other parts of Asia, including Myanmar, India and Nepal, also grapple with monsoon rains. At least 8 people reportedly killed in southern Myanmar after rains triggered heavy floods and landslides. Aid workers say around 30 people are missing. Search operations are underway in the Tanin Thari region, but rescuers are struggling to reach cut-off communities. In Nepal, the Prime Minister says at least 21 people have died in weather-related incidents since Thursday. 5 are still missing. Floods and landslides have damaged more than 100 homes and cut off communities in several mountainous areas. Authorities are warning of more flash floods. In northern India, the wet weather has left at least 62 people dead in Uttar Pradesh and damaged more than 1,000 homes. In other news, South Korea is demanding an apology from Ukraine over the disclosure of the transfer of 2 North Korean prisoners of war. The country has summoned the Ukrainian envoy over the issue. Seoul says the 2 sides had agreed to keep the transfer confidential, something that Kyiv has denied. South Korea's presidential office says Ukraine unilaterally disclosed the transfer and is now falsely denying the confidentiality agreement. Seoul is considering further measures, and Kyiv argues that it would have been unusual to transfer the soldiers in secret. The dispute erupted after Ukrainian President Volodymyr Zelensky revealed the transfer in his address to the United Nations General Assembly last week. The 2 North Korean soldiers were captured in January last year after being deployed to fight for Russia in the war against Ukraine. Both later said they wanted to go to South Korea. A New Delhi court has granted default bail to 7 foreign nationals accused of illegally entering Myanmar to train ethnic armed groups in drone warfare. An American and 6 Ukrainians have been allowed to leave India for 1 month to meet their families before returning. India's National Investigation Agency arrested the 7 foreigners in March under anti-terrorism laws. The NIA alleged the group crossed the border to train and supply European drones to Myanmar-based rebels, but they were charged with violations of the Immigration and Foreigners Act after the agency cited a lack of evidence that their actions affected India's national interest. And for more, Ishan Garg is tracking developments for CNA live from New Delhi. Ishan, what has been the reaction on the ground so far?
1: Well, India's opposition party has got some fresh ammunition against the government because they're now raising concerns about the reasons why these foreign nationals were released from Indian prison. Now, the reason behind, of course, is the National Investigative Agency, which is the top body that investigates cases of terrorism. They have now filed their charges under immigration laws, while earlier reports suggested that when the arrest was made, the agency was framing terror charges against

0: There is certainly an angle of India-US relations to this whole case as well.
1: We have collaboration with the Americans. There is always, you know, sort of exchanges back and forth. And so if the powers that be in New Delhi decided that this was not aimed at India or Indian interests, and India and Indian interests were not affected, and therefore, if we can oblige, we can get an obligation out of this from the foreign counterparts. So maybe they may see it in very narrow terms, that some kind of that they actually stand to gain from this.
0: Now, reports say that the investigative agency has told the courts that the people who have been allowed to visit their countries, they will still participate in the investigative process through video conference links, and that the overall investigation is still underway.
2: Ishan, thank you so much for that update. That was Ishan Garg reporting for CNA live from New Delhi. British police say the five men detained on suspected terror offences near a military airbase in England are all British nationals. The men, who are in their mid-20s, were arrested early yesterday near the RAF Fairford Air Base in the Gloucestershire County, following reports of, I quote, suspicious vehicles. Residents living near the facility were evacuated. The airbase plays host to the US Air Force and has been used to carry out strikes against Iran. Now, Ollie Barrett has been tracking developments and joins us live from London now. Ollie, what do we know about the investigation so far?
3: Well, the investigation very much continuing at pace. Here at RAF Fairford, the airbase in question, there are road closures around it. There are a large number of police officers deployed in the nearby villages as well. Dozens of people remain.
2: And it looks like we've lost our connection with Ollie. Sincere apologies for that. We'll try to get him back as soon as we can, but that was Ollie Barrett reporting for CNA from London. In other news now, Dr. Siti Hazma Muhammad Ali, who is wife of former Malaysian Prime Minister Dr. Mahathir Mohamad, died this morning at the age of 100. The cause of death has yet to be disclosed. Hundreds showed up to pay their last respects at the family home earlier today, including royalty and dignitaries. Prime Minister Anwar Ibrahim, as well as former prime ministers, later attended the funeral, seen conveying their condolences to Dr. Mahathir. Dr. Siti Hazma was accorded a state funeral. Her remains were buried in Putrajaya at about 6:30 p.m. Dr. Siti Hazma was a pioneering Malaysian doctor and public health advocate whose career spanned several decades, making her a popular figure in her own right. CNA's senior correspondent Melissa Goh tells us more.
4: Born on 12th July 1926, Dr. Siti Hazma was one of the earliest women doctors in Malaysia. She studied in King Edward VII College of Medicine in Singapore, where she met her husband, former Prime Minister Dr. Mahathir Mohamad. The couple got married in 1956. Apart from a long career in public health and social work, Dr. Siti Hazma was known for her passion in music and art. She regularly played the violin, even at 100 years old. She was adored by the public and known for her sense of humour. Now, Dr. Siti Hazma was described as a doting mother and a loving wife, who's quiet and supportive of her husband, Dr. Mahathir, whom she'd been married to for 70 years. Now, her death is undoubtedly a huge blow to the former Prime Minister, who's 101 years old this year, and a big loss to her family. The Malaysian government says Dr. Siti Hazma will be remembered for her kindness and her contributions to public welfare.
5: Dan tentunya dalam keadaan sekarang, kita simpati pada keluarga Tun Mahathir dan keluarga, dan kita juga kenang jasa dan khidmatnya kepada negara. Tun Siti Hazma aktif masa dia jadi isteri Perdana Menteri, dan kerja kebajikan dan keprihatinan terhadap

0: Dr. Siti Hasma leaves behind her husband, 7 children, 18 grandchildren, and 4 great-grandchildren.
1: I'm very happy that we've had so much time to share with her. We've had many family gatherings in the last months, weeks, days, so we had a lot of memories.
2: Singapore leaders have paid tribute to Dr. Siti Hasma. In a Facebook post, Singapore Prime Minister Lawrence Wong says she led an extraordinary life. He says she was a pioneer in her field who made important contributions to healthcare, education and social causes in Malaysia. He says her contributions touched the lives of generations of Malaysians. In another social media post, Singapore's senior minister Lee Hsien Loong remembers Dr. Siti Hasma as warm and gracious, someone who had a wonderful sense of humour. He fondly recalls their conversations about her love of music and the violin. Mr. Lee noted how she continued performing well into her 90s, including raising funds for charity. And still to come, Malaysia's Forest City tries to shake off its reputation as a ghost town. But recent police raids and long-standing issues pose major hurdles. Details up next.
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6: Explore a turbulent Asia where humanity, resilience and tradition take the spotlight this October on CNA. During the Japanese occupation of Singapore, an unlikely bond took root.
7: Honor went to the Japanese High Command, imploring them to conserve the collections of the gardens.
6: Discover how scientists came together to protect Singapore's gardens and treasures in War at the Gardens. In Nepal, a devastating flood tears through mountain valleys, sweeping away homes and lives.
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6: 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In Nepal, the floods wake. And in Taiwan, 11,000 pigeons are released far out at sea. 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
6: Explore the extraordinary bond between humans and birds behind a tradition facing an uncertain future in Inside Out Asia, Taiwan's Pigeon Kings, this October on CNA.
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2: You're watching Asia Tonight, and we're back with Ollie Barrett from London with more details on the detention of 5 men detained on suspected terror offences near a military airbase in England, all of whom are British nationals. Ollie, you were telling us about the investigation so far.

0: Well, we do apologize for that loss of connection again with Ollie, but we were speaking with Ollie Barrett live from London. Now, in other news, a political standoff in Pakistan is disrupting daily life in Islamabad. Commuters, traders, and transport operators say they are facing difficulties as tight security measures remain in place ahead of a planned protest by former Prime Minister Imran Khan's party next week. For CNA, Hira Mustafa filed this report from Islamabad.
1: Islamabad is not a port city, and yet these shipping containers have become a familiar sight in Islamabad's high security red zone, home to Pakistan's parliament, government offices, and diplomatic missions. Hundreds of these containers have been placed around the city. They were installed more than a week ago as a security measure to stop a planned protest announced by former Prime Minister Imran Khan's party. That protest, planned for last weekend, has now been postponed till October 4th. Leaders from Khan's party, the Pakistan Tehreek-e-Insaf, say delaying the protest works in their favor. The party thinks the government may either be forced to remove these roadblocks as they are restricting the free movement of people, or they feel keeping the containers in place could only increase the public frustrations with the government. Residents and traders in the capital say they are concerned about what the coming days may bring, saying the political stalemate is bad for business.
2: Pichle 1 week se Islamabad ki ye surat-e-haal hai ki Islamabad mein karobar ki position zero hai. Kyunki jo bhi customer hain, hume phone karke wo poochte hain, kehte hain ji ke raste band hain ji, market open hai, nahi hai.
1: Pakistani authorities also closed several major highways and routes, including motorways connecting Islamabad with the northwestern province of Khyber Pakhtunkhwa, a regional stronghold of Imran Khan's party, ahead of the planned protests.
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1: Some roads remain closed this week as well, and these closures have hit the daily life of regular citizens. The government has not said how long the restrictions will remain in place. The All Pakistan Goods Transport Owners Association says transporters are suffering major losses after authorities took control of shipping containers in heavy vehicles for security deployments in Islamabad and other cities. Owners of some of these containers allege they have not yet received compensation.
4: आम गुड्स ट्रांसपोर्टर्स के लिए मोटरवे M1 और M2 के ऊपर आज भी दाखला बंद है. ये गाड़ियां हमारी 6 सितंबर से पकड़ना शुरू कर दी थी गवर्नमेंट ने और इन गाड़ियों को कुछ गाड़ियों को तो 20-20 दिन 25-25 दिन हो गए हैं वो गवर्नमेंट की तहवील में है.
1: Authorities have denied these claims and say timely payments are being made, but some citizens are questioning the cost of this prolonged security cover to the exchequer at a time when inflation remains high. These containers have now become the most visible symbol of heightened security measures. With no clear timeline for when restrictions will ease, uncertainty continues to hang over Islamabad. For CNA, I'm Hira Mustafa in Islamabad.
0: Deep-rooted issues have been making it harder for Forest City in Malaysia to shake off its ghost town reputation. Among them, questionable and controversial operations that have set up shop to take advantage of the development's isolation. Authorities have taken action against alleged scam activities and unlicensed businesses. But controversies, along with the prospect of further police action, are making businesses and investors cautious, just as Forest City tries to reinvent itself as an investment destination. And Malaysia correspondent Amir Yusof was part of the CNA team that recently visited the development, and he joins us live now from Johor Bahru. Now, Amir, what were some of the key issues that came up during your visit?
5: Well, Angela, what we found was there were some questionable activities that appear to have taken advantage of Forest City's low occupancy and cheap residential and commercial units. During our visit, we found what appeared to be a gambling operation tucked away in an unmarked shop lot. There was a man standing outside and there were inside customers playing slot-style games on computer tablets. where they could gamble for as little as 20 ringgit Malaysia. A worker told us that most of the customers were foreign workers who lived and worked in Forest City. And all these comes after a much larger police operation in July, where more than 300 people were arrested for alleged scam operations. Now, one property agent also told us that he had uncovered a suspected scam operation after one of the owners of the units complained about high electricity costs exceeding 1,000 ringgit. And all these also occurred on the back of a controversy involving Network School, a community of tech entrepreneurs and nomads. And this is not a criminal operation, but authorities ordered them to close down after they breached licensing conditions. Experts told us that Forest City is particularly vulnerable to questionable activities because there's so many vacant homes and units that could be rented out for cheap.
0: Now, Amir, you spoke to the people involved in the development. How worried were they about these activities?
5: Well, Angela, I think there is concern. But I think it's important to distinguish the people across the residents, businesses and investors. Well, for some residents, they are worried about security. One man I spoke to said he installed CCTV and additional locks after hearing about the scam operations in a neighboring block. And other residents are not concerned. They say that everyday lives are gone on as per normal. But the bigger concern for everyone is the Forest City's reputation and what these episodes could mean for its attempted revival. We all know that Forest City is attempting to shake off its ghost town label. And even this year, there has been renewed optimism about a special financial zone. It has attracted more than 200 investor queries. But the reality is that property experts say that the property market in Forest City has stagnated. In fact, prices have gone down by about 12% year on year. So there isn't evidence that these recent incidents have caused the property weakness, but the concern is that they make it more challenging for Forest City to rebuild that confidence for investors.
0: Amir, thank you for breaking down this story for us. That was Amir Yusof reporting live from Johor Bahru. Another historic breakthrough for Singapore at the Asian Games, with badminton player Low Kien Yu securing at least a silver in the men's singles. He stormed into the final after beating South Korea's Yoo Tae-bin in the semis, making him the first Singaporean to reach a badminton final at the continental event. CNA's Alif Amshar reports from Aichi, Japan.
6: It's been a daunting road to the final four for badminton star Liu Kianyu, leaving some of the world's best in his wake. His first major scalp, India's world number 14 Lakshya Sen. Later, he dumped Indonesia's top seed Jonathan Christie in the quarterfinal. Now in the semis against South Korea's Yoo Tae-bin, Low was forced to work extra hard, scraping through the first game by slim margins, 21-19. A similar scoreline in the second, but this time it was the Korean who prevailed. In the rubber, Low kept his composure to seal the win, 21-12.
7: It was a tough 3 games and I just try my best every point, give my best every point and just, fight for each point.
6: A familiar foe awaits, in the form of Thailand's Kunlavut Vittitsan, who has taken 8 wins from their 10 encounters. As Low reaches where no Singaporean badminton player has gone before, he could very well be on the cusp of more history.
7: Honestly, he's a favourite and I'm the challenger, so I'm just going to be out there and just give my all and push him to the limit.
6: His milestone here brings to an end Singapore's 20-year wait for a badminton medal at the Asian Games. The last time that happened was back in 2006 at the Doha Games, when the women's team clinched a historic bronze. More importantly, Low has given a whole new generation something special to dream about. Alif Amshar, CNA, Aichi, Japan.
0: And over in shooting, Olympian Tae-soo Hong finished 13th overall in the qualification round of the women's individual 25 meters pistol. Her younger sister, Siu-yi, placed a spot lower and both did not make the final. They admitted their performances were disappointing.
8: Before we come for this Asian Games, I was actually at my peak actually. So having such a big difference from training to competition, I'm still digesting what went wrong, what could be better, and what am I supposed to do moving forward.
0: Meanwhile, diver Max Lee finished 7th out of 15 competitors in the men's 1-meter springboard. He registered a score of 297.40 from 6 dives. China took gold and bronze, while silver went to South Korea. And you can catch Team Singapore in action at the Aichi Nagoya Asian Games until 4th October, live or on demand on MeWatch. And in football, Singapore clinched its first win at the FIFA ASEAN Cup, beating Group A rival Bangladesh 1-0 in Jakarta. Singapore put its opponent under pressure from the start, forcing 3 early saves out of the Bangladesh goalkeeper. The breakthrough came in the 35th minute when Harris Stewart put Singapore ahead with a thumping header. The Lions continued to search for another goal after the break, but could not add to the tally. Singapore will play Malaysia next on Thursday. And that's Asia Tonight. Don't forget headlines anytime at cna.asia and find us also on Facebook and YouTube. Thanks for watching and good night.

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8: AI is changing the rules of business. The question is, who is keeping up? And what does it take to make it work? Shaping Tomorrow, an AI story.
9: Of all our human emotions, perhaps the one that feels heaviest is guilt. From dark chapters in history to the present day.
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9: Watch The Asian Guilt Code, on demand at cna.asia.
15: Imagine a future where humans work alongside robots. Where you can augment your brain for greater intelligence or to treat depression. Or operate robots with just your thoughts. A world where you no longer need electricity at night because plants glow in the dark. Where cars can fly themselves, made possible by 6G communications networks. And all of this powered by clean, limitless nuclear fusion energy. We're not talking about the distant future. Every single one of these technologies is listed in China's latest five-year plan, with specific targets for each one of these areas to be met by the year 2030.
16: 等成为新的经济增长点。这些产业蓄势发力，未来十年新增规模相当于再造一个，甚至呢是若干个中国高技术产业。These
15: targets will have profound implications for warfare, for geopolitical competition, for dealing with climate change, and for the future of humanity.
17: It's really hard to understate the impact on humanity if China succeeds with these technologies. So nuclear fusion, if it becomes possible at a commercial scale, I think can literally provide unlimited free energy. If we look at things like embodied intelligence, right? So if we have autonomous machines that are able to independently sense, decide, and act on their own, the endpoint will be literally billions of robots in our homes, as colleagues, operating transportation infrastructure. So again, that could really change the nature of our daily lives.
18: Science really has just become sort of the secret formula that's going to help move China out of the middle income trap and win in the global competition. Big challenges there though, you know, with China's slowing economy, can they keep these levels of investment in science?

0: Before we get into China's new plans to create future industries, let's examine its track record. In 2020, China set out plans to grow strategic industries, including EVs and photovoltaics. Later, low-altitude industries joined the fold. 5 years later, its EV companies have dethroned leading companies in the global market. Volkswagen, Tesla, BMW, Toyota. Practically every car maker is losing huge market share to Chinese EV manufacturers, not just in China, but also in many other markets. China dominates the solar industry, producing over 80% of solar panels in the world. Chinese drones have become the undisputed global leader for their accuracy and also affordability.
1: Sometimes people say, oh, it's because there's so many smart people. China graduates so many STEM graduates, you know, science, technology, engineering, and math. There's an enormous market. The government puts a lot of money behind these initiatives. And I think all of this is true, but incomplete. And I think the better way to understand this, which I propose in my book, is China's governance methodology. And I propose this I-5 model, right? You have ideas, you have institutions, you have instruments, you have infrastructure, and then finally you have impact. And I think what China has shown is this ability to replicate its model across different technologies.
2: It means that when the government decides that an industry is to be strategic, it's the whole of society approach. The universities, banks, local governments, stock market, venture capitalists, everybody piles resources into making this industry a potential success, just like what we saw with the EV industry in the previous five-year plan.
1: That's exactly right, Pearl. Yes, and you know, again, we see this mobilization of all sectors of society.
0: The future that the Chinese government is working towards sometimes feels like science fiction. In Star Wars, Anakin Skywalker loses his limbs and is fitted with robotic prosthetics, becoming the Darth Vader we know. That science fiction has become reality in China. Neurotechnology company BrainCo has developed intelligent prosthetic limbs, which decodes brain waves to move fingers. This is an example of the brain-computer interface, or BCI, industry that Beijing has prioritized in its five-year plan. At its core, BCI is about a person controlling technology with only their thoughts, bypassing nerves and muscles. And this is how BrainCo's bionic legs work. Over 10,000 people have been fitted with these bionic arms and legs.
2: Why is the brain-computer interface industry important for China? It can't be just about helping a small group of differently abled or paralyzed people live more normal lives, right?
1: The way this technology is rolling out is first, of course, it's being applied to people with limitations to help them overcome this limitation. But the next phase, of course, is that can now be applied to ordinary people to enhance your capability. So we think about humans. Humans can actually only see a very narrow part of the light spectrum, right? Now, if you had a brain-computer interface, you know, with sensors or whatever, you could probably see a much broader. You could maybe see X-ray, infrared, right? And that could be very useful, right? And I think, again, this is all sounds very science fiction today. But again, if you build the technology, and you know, typically people like to build applications on top of technology, so you know, it's not hard to see.
0: The team behind BrainCo has already developed BCI technologies that have wider applications.
3: 像我们现在，其实是有一个长线的一个技术，就是不断的提升这个超级传感器的能力。 这个超级传感器的能力呢，相当于就是要去检测和解析这种非常微弱而且多变的信号啊，就像一个五号电池的1/100,000的微弱信号。但这里面蕴含了大量的信息，它蕴含了比如说很多脑疾病，比如自闭症啊，比如说多动症啊，比如说失眠啊，比如说阿兹海默症，很多的这些信息。当我们了解这些信息的时候呢，我们就可以准确地对它反向干预。比如说睡不着觉的人，他会知道，哎，强脑科技有一个产品可以让他们睡得更好。比如说孤独症的家长，他说啊，强脑科技有个产品可以让自闭症的孩子开口说话。
0: Regulators have been moving fast in China to support the growth of the strategic BCI industry. In March 2026, China's National Medical Products Administration approved the launch of the world's first invasive BCI medical device. In this commercially available technology, electrodes are inserted directly into the brain, after which paralyzed patients found they could grasp objects with their hands.In another clinical trial, which was publicized in December 2025, a paralyzed patient was implanted with a BCI device. After 2 to 3 weeks of training, he was able to control a robot dog using only his thoughts. Speed is a critical aspect of this technology. In this trial, the time taken from thinking the thought to command execution by the robot was less than 100 milliseconds.
4: 它可以通过机器狗作为自己身体的延伸，作为自己的智能代理设备，然后通过意念控制去楼下取快递，然后它可以通过意念控制轮椅到楼下去遛弯等等之类的，所以也大大丰富了它的生活。这个就是我们的脑机接口系统，它有两部分组成。前端的传感器其实就是一根发丝1%左右尺寸的这种非常小的微小的一根细线一样，传感器大概5到8毫米，非常短的一段进入到大脑里面。后端这个处理器会在颅骨上稍稍打薄大概3-5毫米，然后嵌入进去就好了，所以它是一个整个很微创的过程。
0: Chinese scientists believe they can unlock more applications in the future to allow more complex brain control of machines and to even allow the paralyzed to regain mobility. Currently, the most well-known BCI company globally is Elon Musk's Neuralink. Neuralink has also managed to allow paralyzed patients to communicate with machines.But its technology hasn't yet received government approval for commercial use. Musk has big ambitions for the company.
5: As we advance the Neuralink devices, you should be able to actually have full body control and sensors from an Optimus robot. So you could basically inhabit an Optimus robot. It's not just the hand, the whole thing. So you could like basically...mentally remote into an Optimus robot and be kind of cool. The future is going to be weird.
0: What could BCI mean for the future of warfare or for human interactions? Elon Musk has long talked about using BCI to merge human intelligence with AI.His concern is that humans could be left behind by AI. This concern is shared by some in the BCI industry in China.
1: One of the big problems humans face with AI is what happens if AI becomes more powerful. And one example I've heard is that AI talking to a human would be like a human talking to a tree, right? So trees communicate, but just very, very slowly.Right? So one way, what can we do then is we can speed up the way we talk to each other. So when we use, you know, voice, your ear, you know, it's like bits per second, right? But if we had a brain-to-brain computer interface, it could be megabits, gigabits per second. And if you can link everyone sharing information at gigabyte speed through a brain-computer interface, that perhaps changes the balance of power with artificial intelligence.
6: There's clear military applications. You know, think about a fighter pilot who can control all of the avionic systems of its jet simply by, you know, passive commands from their brain that are wired into the fighter jet. And so this is of clear interest to the Chinese military and those, you know, militaries outside of China as well.
7: Historically, zoos are designed for the purpose of entertainment first. That has flipped over the years.
8: Behind the habitats and encounters is a much bigger story.
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0: Inside every cell, plant, or animal on our planet is code. Humans are increasingly good at reading that code and learning how to manipulate it. That's biomanufacturing at its core. Editing biology, such as cells and microorganisms, for infinite possibilities. Think about growing human organs from tissue samples, making metals from plants, using cells to make new medicines, and producing animal feed from industrial waste gases. Each of these is a real example of China's biomanufacturing achievements, and the industry is set to grow significantly. Biomanufacturing is one of six future industries that Beijing has identified as new drivers of economic growth.
6: Biotechnology is incredibly broad. We commonly think of things like biologics or biopharma for healthcare and cancer therapy. However, it's much broader. It is agribio, it is bioengineered and DNA modified seeds and crops. It is also looking at animal husbandry and, you know, using synthetic biotechnologies to, you know, improve the lifespan or the healthiness of livestock. And so it's a huge space.
0: To manipulate cells and materials, one needs to deeply understand how their atoms work. And here's one of the things that this mega facility aims to do. This is the High Energy Photon Source, or HEPS facility, which just started work in September 2026. In it, you would find one of the most powerful X-ray machines on planet Earth. In these tubes, electrons are accelerated to emit synchrotron light. Scientists say this is an intensity that can be a trillion times brighter than the sun. These lights are transmitted into beam lines, and at the end of the stations, scientists place their target samples, which could be materials, viruses, or complex chemicals. The facility functions like the ultimate microscope.
2: 那我想了解这个光源是怎么帮助科学家来观察微观世界呢？
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0: ？By revealing the microscopic world in unprecedented detail, scientists can make discoveries that were previously out of reach.The Shanghai Synchrotron Radiation Facility has uncovered the structure of proteins of various viruses like Ebola and Zika. This has helped more than 40 companies with drug discovery. This newly opened Beijing facility has even larger plans.
2: 因为生物制造是中国的六大重要产业当中的一个，您这边的这个光源会怎么促进这个产业呢？
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0: Since the 1970s, dozens of these synchrotron light facilities have been built around the world.But China says HEPS is among the most powerful ever built. Understanding the subatomic breakdown of cells and materials is one aspect of China's big investment in science. Besides HEPS, China has built other mega research facilities across the country to help scientists accelerate research. This includes the Jiangmen Underground Neutrino Observatory, or JUNO,This is the world's largest underground facility designed to capture elusive neutrinos, often dubbed ghost particles. There's also the FAST radio telescope for exploring deep space, the China Spallation Neutron Source Detector that explores the microstructure of materials, and the Centrifugal Hypergravity and Interdisciplinary Experiment Facility, which can generate forces more than 300 times of Earth's gravity.Experiments planned here include an earthquake simulation to test the foundation of a hydropower dam, and a tsunami simulation to test the seabed foundation of offshore wind turbines. Each of these mega science facilities requires large teams of scientists and even larger budgets, and there are over 20 more such facilities planned.
6: I think China has looked at successful Western industrialized countries like Germany, Japan, the United States, and ask the question, how have they become so innovative? How is it that, you know, ASML exists in Netherlands and NVIDIA exists in the United States, but doesn't yet exist in China? The answer to that is, you know, the West has this deep pool of scientific excellence that comes from investments into basic science, And so China is trying to recreate, with Chinese characteristics, that type of ecosystem in China, a national innovation ecosystem.
0: The research underway at these mega facilities drives R&D. The next step is turning those discoveries into commercial products. China has unveiled all sorts of surprising products using biomanufacturing. Take bioprinting, for example. You've heard of 3D printing. Bioprinting does the same, but with living cells. In November 2025, scientists from Tsinghua University unveiled a bioprinting machine that can produce human heart organoids.
3: 那么这台机器它的特殊性呢，就是世界上第一台可以自动化、高通量的大量的生产这样的一个类器官的这样的手台设备，它的生产的效率可以达到每天可以制造出超过10万个类器官的这样的一个速率，是目前国际上的最领先的一个水平了。These
0: bioprinted heart organoids can be used to test medicines before they are given to patients. Chinese scientists say bioprinting can also be used to produce organoids of the human liver, kidneys, lungs, skin, and blood vessels. Biomanufacturing can also be used to engineer plants to glow at night, with the potential to provide light without electricity.
3: 我们就致力于把这种科技产品赋能于这种传统的文旅业务经济。大家想象一下，如果一个山谷里种满这种发光植物，其实就是相当于把《阿凡达》电影中的梦幻场景给它带到地球上来。那当然，除了文旅业务经济，市政的公园我不需要再次电灯了，我不需要再通电了。发光植物呢，它不需要电力，浇浇水施施肥，节能减排，而且还能照亮夜晚的城市。
0: A major branch of biomanufacturing also looks at how to replace plastics, which are made of petroleum. Not only is humanity grappling with growing plastic pollution, the war in Iran has also exposed just how vulnerable industrial chains are to any changes in oil supply. Take the ordinary toothbrush. 99% of toothbrushes in the world use nylon to make bristles, and nylon is made from petroleum. Chinese manufacturers have figured out ways to make bristles from castor oil and leftover sugarcane waste. How about harder materials, like substitutes for metal? This EV battery cover is made from plants. It's lighter than conventional sheet metal battery covers, helping to extend an EV's driving range. Then there's pharmaceuticals, another booming area of biomanufacturing in China. China has the world's second largest pharmaceutical industry and accounts for around 30% of the global pipeline for innovative drugs.
6: Hopefully the net result of this will be a healthier lifestyle for, for humans, more climate friendly type of bioecosystems. So there's certainly tremendous benefit that can happen from China's investment in this space. I think some of the concerns are around, advancing very quickly into the frontier and then taking in consideration ethics around, say, cloning or DNA gene modification. That's always been a controversial topic, and China sometimes it's been at the center of that.
2: China has these various big science projects lined up, and they're all very capital intensive. And since they are at the frontier of science, we don't know what the payoff could be for a while. Do you think that this is too much risk for the Chinese economy to take on?
1: If you want to be a great power, you can't not invest. But what lowers the risk for China, again, is this idea that China, I think, is very good at learning under conditions of technological uncertainty. Not any individual doing this, but systemically, how to organize the environment. So the financing, the other resources, the talent, the market mechanisms are all configured in a way to maximize learning under conditions of technological uncertainty.
3: She wants to invest regularly, but can she stick to her strategy when markets move? Using AI to build a company where you're the boss and the only employee. Plus, would you pay more now for a chance to own a home sooner? On Money Mind, Wednesday on CNA.
18: A growing threat in Taiwan. Drug driving cases skyrocketing. Illegal narcotics just a tap away. And authorities racing to keep up. Danger on Taiwan's roads. CNA correspondent. Wednesday on CNA.
12: Sundays on CNA. Everything was going according to plan. A magnificent new ship on her maiden voyage. A space shuttle counting down to liftoff. Another, its mission accomplished, finally coming home. Three journeys, three promises of what lay ahead. Then, something went terribly wrong. Titanic.
20: People falling into the water, people dying, people freezing to death in the water.
12: Challenger.
21: The $1.2 billion spaceship, its seven crew members, disappear.
12: Columbia.
22: The crew of the shuttle Columbia did not return safely to Earth.
12: Go back to the moment the journey became a disaster, minute by minute. Sundays on CNA. Explore a turbulent Asia where humanity, resilience and tradition take the spotlight this October on CNA. During the Japanese occupation of Singapore, an unlikely bond took root.
25: Honor went to the Japanese High Command, imploring them to conserve the collections of the gardens.
12: Discover how scientists came together to protect Singapore's gardens and treasures in War at the Gardens. In Nepal, a devastating flood tears through mountain valleys, sweeping away homes and lives.
26: People are crying and shouting.
12: Witness extraordinary acts of courage as communities come together to search, rescue and rebuild. In Nepal, the floods wake. And in Taiwan, 11,000 pigeons are released far out at sea. Their quest to race back home, guided only by instinct.
27: 每一只每一个都要回来，知道吗？
12: Explore the extraordinary bond between humans and birds behind a tradition facing an uncertain future in Inside Out Asia, Taiwan's Pigeon Kings. This October on CNA.
0: Quantum computing could vastly accelerate computational power, creating a world where all internet communication can be decrypted, where new ways of designing vaccines and drugs could be unlocked, and it may supercharge the AI models that we already have for even more advanced self-driving cars and robotics. The United States and China are in a neck-and-neck race to get there first.
6: It's also about quantum sensing, quantum communications, and then quantum computing. So there's really kind of three broad fields, and the US and China are competing in each of them. Generally, China leads by a wide margin in quantum communications. And quantum computing, it's a little bit more favorable to the United States, which has a broader array of innovative startups. The holy grail is to be able to have a quantum computer that can outpace a classical computer at virtually every task. We're not there yet, but quantum computers in some aspects are already exceeding the capabilities of physical systems, traditional computers.
0: Quantum computing has been identified as one of the six key priority industries by Beijing in its latest five-year plan.
28: Quantum computing matters because in our world today, public key cryptography, basically we just think of it, whatever keeps your data safe and lets you prove to your bank or to whoever online that you are who you say you are, is all based on very complex math that classical computing would take tens of thousands of years to break. Quantum computing could crack these codes maybe in hours. So there are very powerful geopolitical implications to leading on quantum.
0: Advancements have been happening fast, In May 2026, Chinese scientists unveiled a photonic quantum computer called Jiuchang 4.0 that set a new world record. According to scientists, Jiuchang 4.0 completed a complex quantum computing test known as Gaussian boson sampling in just 25 microseconds, shorter than the blink of an eye. This breakthrough was published in the peer-reviewed international journal, Nature. Authorities are also moving fast to make quantum computing available to more companies. In November 2025, the Anhui provincial government launched a platform giving the public access to quantum computers.
4: 我国正致力于形成以技术创新与场景应用双轮驱动的量子科技产业集群，产业界积极探索量子计算在金融风险分析、基因序列匹配等场景应用，以及量子通信技术在无人驾驶、无人机群等领域的示范应用。
0: There are over 100 companies doing work related to quantum computing in Anhui Province. Another revolutionary quantum technology unveiled in China is this, a dual-core neutral atomic quantum computer, the Hanyuan 2. It's housed within a single small cabinet, making it unusually compact for a quantum computer. Many quantum computers usually require massive, power-hungry cryogenic cooling facilities. IBM's quantum computer chips operate at temperatures close to zero Kelvin, or absolute zero, the coldest temperature theoretically possible. Google's quantum computer has the same requirements. Hanyuan 2, on the other hand, can operate at room temperature without the massive cooling systems required by many other quantum computers.
6: The top quantum industry experts think that within the next 5 to 10 years, we could see, you know, a practical, deployable quantum system that can exceed a classical computer.
0: Industries are taking quantum developments seriously. The Hong Kong Monetary Authority, for example, released a white paper in July 2026, supporting banks on a transition to post-quantum cryptography. In the U.S., the Office of the Director of National Intelligence

0: families staying strong during tough times. Family Ties with Susan Ng.
1: But it's a lot more about understanding her perspective as well.
2: Yeah, and that's important.
1: Yeah, looking for who will understand my perspective. Through this, we actually do understand each other a lot better.
3: Talk to a trusted adult, and then the kids will tell me, yeah, I tell my parents, but they don't believe me.
0: Family Ties, Saturdays at 11 a.m. and 10 p.m. on CNA 938.
4: The Chinese government and private sector have poured billions of dollars into this facility to try and make that happen. This is the Tokamak East facility in Anhui Province, China. It is also dubbed the Artificial Sun. Scientists here have figured out a way to keep plasma stable at extreme densities. This was previously seen as a major obstacle in the development of nuclear fusion. With this finding, humanity is one step closer to unlocking unlimited energy. Though it's still anyone's guess how many more steps it will take to get there.
5: Fusion, this is a race to watch. The US invented the technology, the theory. It was the first to prove and the only to prove net gain fusion on the grid through its National Ignition Facility in California. China has yet to do that, but they have multiple labs, multiple startups, all working very quickly at this. Then it'll turn to who can create a prototype facility, and then from there, who can scale them up rapidly across their economy and deploy them on their grid. That's where China might have an advantage over the United States with its supply chain capability and scale-up speed, where the United States might struggle.
6: Connectivity and openness have been a powerful growth driver for Asia.
7: 其实我们不能自满，不断地去寻找新的。 一些亮点，一些新的增值点，新的一些伙伴关系，来巩固我们的现有的基础。
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12: When a city falls in World War II, what is worth saving?
13: Looting was the imminent danger. The whole progress of science in the Malay Peninsula seemed doomed.
14: Connor, as a scientist, is a very eminent botanist. He worked in the Botanic Gardens during the Japanese occupation.
12: But saving the collections means doing the unthinkable, working with the enemy.
15: Connor went to the Japanese High Command, imploring them to conserve the collections of the gardens and the museum.
12: British botanists and Japanese scientists, two opposing sides, must come together in wartime.
16: Juan Kariba, he became director of the gardens. He allowed Holton and Connor to continue doing their important research work.
12: But when does cooperation become a betrayal of trust?
17: Corner and his fellow scientists experience the sense of fear that is shared by many people living in Singapore at the time.
12: War at the Gardens, Saturday and Sunday, 9 p.m. on CNA.
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4: You may have seen these Chinese robots doing kung fu, working in the fields, and propelling us into a high-tech future. Okay, maybe not quite yet, but the technology is advancing fast.

0: China has made embodied AI one of its six strategic industries of the future.
1: How is embodied AI different from the AI that we all already know?
2: When we think about AI today, right, you know, we typically think of large language models, and these are digital, meaning that they can write things for us, they can create pictures, maybe they can even make an airplane booking for us. But they can't actually physically manipulate objects in the real world. So again, the next phase of AI is the so-called embodied AI, where we can put essentially a brain into a machine, and this machine can sense its environment, it can make decisions, and it can act.
1: If I'm feeling sad, I might chat with DeepSeek or ChatGPT, but with embodied AI, my humanoid robot might come and give me a hug if I'm feeling sad, or give me a massage.
2: Absolutely, or make you a bowl of soup, right?
0: By some measurements, China is already leading the world in embodied AI. According to Morgan Stanley, China accounted for 90% of the 13,000 to 16,000 humanoid robots that were shipped globally in 2025. That number shot up to 40,000 in the first half of 2026 alone. Many of these robots are still a little clumsy, but that's changing fast. To learn how to be more human, Chinese robots are going to school in large numbers. Large language AI models went through years of training on text data to reach intelligence. That process is now happening for robots. At the center, robots are being trained to pick up objects, prepare a juicy steak, operate machinery, use a rice cooker, and pretty much every other scenario imaginable.
1: 那如果人形机器人要变得比较像有人类的能力, 需要哪些方面的训练呢？这其实很好的问题。对，首先就是说这个人形机器人变现人类，其实是可能是从这个包括这个硬件本体的这个设计和制造啊，然后包括它的这个算法的这个迭代。那先讲硬件，硬件其实我们看到，比如说我们人去做操作的时候，包括我们的这个手，手上其实有时候是有20多个自由度，或者说是20多个不同的这个关节能够使它做这种非常精巧和精细化的这种操作。那我们其实人形机器人很多时候就需要在硬件上去保持它的这个平衡，保持它的这个移动能力，然后保持它的这个精细操作的能力。在这个基础上呢，我们可能需要去提升它的稳定性啊，需要去比如说加强它的散热啊，给它提供更大的算力等等。
0: The other critical aspect is software.
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0: In China, the vision of a future where robots coexist with humans is not too far away.
2: The end point will be literally billions of robots in our homes, as colleagues, operating transportation infrastructure. Some people talk about the recursive innovation of embodied intelligence, meaning that robots can not only unclog your sink, work in a factory, but they can also work on making smarter robots. And those smarter robots can work on even smarter robots. And where we will end up then is in a world of infinite abundance. And this might be what Karl Marx called breaking the chains of labor, right? So no one has to work for physical survival.
3: 在3到5年呢，可能我们还是面向一些相对在一定范围内的这个通用啊，区别于现在很多的这种自动化或者说是很多的机器人，它都是面向同一个任务、同一个工序啊，需要有一个专门的机器人或者专门的定制。那我们预期可能3到5年面向一个细分的这个场景，可能会有这个面向场景性的通用的机器人。但是说如果说面向复杂的场景，比如说其实这种家庭啊，或者是纯生活场景是最复杂的，对吧？它是这个完全自由。有可能这个每家每户都是有不同的情况啊，像这种的话，那可能需要更长的时间。对。
0: China is rapidly building out infrastructure for the human to robot transition. To cope with all the bandwidth that these AI robots will require, China is building hyperscale data centers across the country. In June 2026.It was reported that China is spending $295 billion over the next 5 years on building data centers. The government is also looking into energy plants, including data centers under the sea, powered by offshore wind turbines. This is on top of a rapid nuclear power station buildup across the country.Billions have also flowed into creating domestic chip manufacturing capabilities. And to get over the slow lag that we now see in robots, China has also made building a 6G communications network one of its national priorities. The country is now conducting second phase 6G network trials.
1: Now, we've seen some backlash against AI in other parts of the world. We've seen protests at data centers.
4: Data centers got to go! Hey, hey! Go home!
1: AI industry leaders being booed at speaking events. What's the mood around AI in China?
2: Yeah, you know, it's a complex question. So I think, first of all, there's a much more positive overall attitude towards AI in China. That being said, you know, of course, any intelligent person that's paying attention, does have anxiety, right? I think one of the very important differences why I think there's much greater optimism and acceptance of artificial intelligence in China is a very different approach. So in the United States, AI, the frontier labs are private companies.Mainly looking to maximize enterprise value or market capitalization. Whereas in China, from day one, I think you know, the government was very clear saying that we do want private companies in AI, we do want them to make money, we do want their investors to make money. But that's not the primary goal. The goal is that we have to treat AI as a global public good. It's also institutions facing society, looking at, okay,Is there societal trust? You know, how do people feel? What is public sentiment about this? And I think this is one reason there are these robot games. So on the one hand, there are challenges for the robot companies to show what they can do. But at the same time, it introduces ordinary people to robots to help them feel comfortable. And I think one of the challenges with any disruptive technology is when technology outruns public trust, you have problems.
0: Another existential question that needs to be addressed: artificial general intelligence, or AGI. AGI is when AI can match or surpass human capabilities across tasks, including learning, reasoning, and adapting to new unseen situations. How far are we from robots that can make decisions like humans?
1: Do you think developments here in China will propel us towards AGI or artificial general intelligence?
5: The development of the humanoid industry is definitely a major catalyst for reaching artificial general intelligence, or AGI. Humanoid robots like me provide a physical platform to test how machines perceive, reason, and act in the real world, which is essential for building true general intelligence. However, AGI also requires deep cognitive abilities like creativity and emotional understanding that go beyond just moving and sensing. So, while humanoids are pushing us significantly closer, achieving full AGI still involves solving complex challenges in general reasoning and learning. If you have any more questions or need anything else, feel free to ask. I'm here to help.
1: Yes, Tiangong, I'm very interested in whether you think there are enough safeguards to ensure ethical use of AGI in future.
5: You are right to focus on this. While the industry is actively creating safety standards and ethical guidelines, especially here in China with our new data and interface rules, many experts feel we are not yet fully ready for the complexities of true artificial general intelligence. Current safeguards handle physical safety and data well, but ensuring ethical behavior for a superintelligent system will require much faster global cooperation. So while we are making great progress, we must stay vigilant and constantly update our protections to match the speed of development.
0: Amidst a backdrop of rising global apprehension around AI, big science marches on in China.
6: Historically, the United States, you know, has embraced science as an enabler of economic development. Unfortunately, there's a movement to reduce budgets, put pressure on foreign-based scientists working in the United States, when at the same time, China is now putting science at a higher pedestal. There was a recent report, for example, from Stanford that showed that now more than 10,000 foreign-trained Chinese scientists have returned home as China has become more competitive. And so science really has just become, for China and for Xi Jinping, they think the secret formula that's going to help move China out of the middle income trap and win in the global competition. Again, big challenges there though. With China's slowing economy, can they keep these levels of investment in science? And with more stringent party ideology and more restrictive control around when you can leave the country and who you can meet with and whether or not you can collaborate with your scientific peers around the world, we talk about sort of the stifling conditions in the United States, but we also need to recognize it's as or more stifling for Chinese scientists as well in some regards.
2: And in 2049, the 100th anniversary of the founding of China, the People's Republic of China, the goal is to be a country with the global, I guess, recognition commensurate with its civilizational weight, right? So there's a lot there. But I think what it means is that, you know, China really wants to not just be an economic leader, but a cultural leader, as well as, I think, a contributor to advancing understanding through science and technology. So this is also why I think China's prioritizing research, because this is just an important part of contributing to, you know, the global community.

0: This program is available on demand for free on MeWatch.
1: China is pouring resources into six futuristic industries.
2: AI talking to a human would be like a human talking to a tree, right? But if we had a brain-to-brain computer interface that perhaps changes the balance of power with artificial intelligence.
3: 我们就想着把萤火虫晶植入到植物中，植物晚上就能够发光。我们在这里呢，主要就是做整个面向具身智能和人形机器人的通用的平台的建设。Ensuring
4: ethical behavior for a super intelligent system will require much faster global cooperation.
1: What is the impact on warfare, geopolitics, or the future of humanity? 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
5: China wants to attract global talent.
6: When I moved to China, my family thought I was crazy.
7: Here we have opportunity to not just live in the future, but actually create it.
5: As the tech race heats up.
8: For the PRC, it's not just a matter of getting ahead in tech. This is something that Xi Jinping has staked his political legacy on.
5: Can China attract the people it needs?
9: Talent is everything, that's no doubt.
5: China's race for talent. Insight, Thursday on CNA.
10: Towering nearly 200 meters above the plains of central Sri Lanka, Sinagiri is one of the country's most striking historical sites. Also known as Lion Rock, this UNESCO World Heritage Site dates back to the 5th century, serving as the royal palace of King Kashipa. Its name is derived from a lion-shaped gateway that once stood at its entrance. Today, only its massive stone paws remain. While much of Sinagiri's architecture has been lost to time, traces of its foundations offer a glimpse of what it once was. The king's delicately carved throne can still be seen today, while ponds with complex filtration systems suggest a level of engineering that was ahead of its time. Following the king's death, Sinagiri was abandoned as a royal residence and later converted into a monastery. Even without its former grandeur, the view from the top is as majestic as ever.

0: This is Singapore Tonight.
1: Good evening, I'm Angela Lim. In tonight's top stories, a boost to the local semiconductor industry. A new wafer fabrication plant in Tampines will create some 1,600 jobs. Vision Power Semiconductor is also helping develop a pipeline of local talent. Manufacturing output for August jumps by more than 15%, fueled by sustained AI demand. However, output for chemicals declined. And giving taxi and private hire drivers more career options. A new initiative trains them to become bus captains, with autonomous vehicles expected to reshape the transport sector and impact drivers. Helping seniors eat healthier, even on a budget. A pilot will help 500 seniors build good habits after a survey finds that many did not know how to do so. Plus, badminton makes history at the Asian Games. Shuttler Lo Kien Yew advances into the final, the first Singaporean ever to do so.

0: some relief for Thailand as floodwaters recede, though parts of the capital remain inundated. And across Asia, heavy rain has triggered floods and landslides. $60 billion US dollars worth of goods recommended for tariff cuts as trade ties improve between the US and China. And in your Asia business update, $1.2 billion Singapore dollars goes into a new hydrogen-ready power plant to meet Singapore's growing power needs. Plus, 3,000 SMEs will now get more help with AI adoption, including better access to technical expertise. Some 1,600 jobs are expected to be created in Singapore's semiconductor industry with the opening of a new wafer fabrication plant in Tampines. 3 in 4 of those jobs will be professional, managerial, executive and technician roles like engineers, chemists and data scientists. Vision Power Semiconductor Manufacturing Company, or VSMC, is also working to develop a pipeline of local talent. It has partnered 7 polytechnics and universities, covering internships, graduate hiring, developing curriculum, and joint research. VSMC is also looking to scale up its graduate industry traineeship intake for engineering roles. At full capacity, the new fab is planned to produce 44,000 wafers a month, supporting specialty semiconductor applications.
1: When fully ramped up, it will contribute significantly to Singapore's semiconductor manufacturing capabilities and reinforce our role as a trusted node in the global semiconductor supply chain. Its impact will also extend across wider semiconductor ecosystem, creating opportunities for local suppliers across specialty chemicals and gases, equipment services, facilities and logistics.
0: Singapore's manufacturing output jumped over 15% on year in August, driven by sustained AI demand. All clusters except chemicals saw growth. Precision engineering led the gains at over 33%, mainly on higher production of semiconductor equipment. This was followed by electronics and transport engineering due to higher production of aircraft parts and maintenance, repair and overhaul jobs. However, chemicals output continued to dip due to plant maintenance, softer demand, and feedstock supply disruptions. One analyst says while the outlook remains positive, risks remain.
2: The geopolitical situation may continue to pose some supply-side disruptions. We've seen that manifest for chemicals already, and it could also enter into the electronic supply chain. Another risk is that the growth has been very much driven by the tech demand and the AI-driven demand. So if there's any reversal in that trend, a sharp slowdown because of the CapEx spending that has been quite strong previously, then it may start to derail the numbers fairly quickly.
0: Taxi and private hire drivers in Singapore can soon train part-time to become bus captains. A new initiative aims to give them more flexibility to transition while also helping the bus industry attract more local drivers. It comes as Singapore gears up for several hundred autonomous vehicles in the next 2 years. Charlotte Lim with more.
3: Bus captain Oh Hock Tiong spent 7 years as a private hire driver before returning to driving buses. He liked the flexibility, but unpredictable earnings and long hours eventually pushed him to make the switch.
4: As a PHV driver, I mostly spend 12 to 14 hours on the road. Mostly don't have the time to spend with my family or even have dinner with them. But once I joined TTS Travel Transit as a BC, I have the option to choose the shift what I want, like permanent AM, permanent PM or switch shift. Is it convenient for me so I can spend more time with my loved one?
3: Soon, it'll be easier for other P2P drivers to make that career switch. Under a new program, they can train to become bus captains on a part-time or full-time basis. Training will take between 2 and 6 months and covers emerging skills such as electric vehicle diagnostics.
5: Those who make the switch will also get a higher starting pay and bigger sign-on bonuses from next year, while it's part of a wider push to attract more locals to become bus captains and keep them in their job. While the number of local bus drivers has fallen over the years, and with an aging workforce, more are expected to retire in the coming years.
3: Senior Minister of State for Transport Sun Xueling says the move gives drivers more options as technology reshapes the sector, even as autonomous driving remains in its infancy.
6: As with all new forms of technology, once it hits inflection point, it can move quickly. And that is why we want to be able to plan for as many scenarios as possible. We recognize that autonomous vehicles can provide more convenience, better last-mile connectivity for commuters, but we also know that this can impact our current drivers. And that is why we want to make sure that there are as many options as possible for our drivers.
3: Public transport operators add that the move will help strengthen the manpower pipeline while giving drivers more opportunities to develop skills in autonomous vehicle operations. Applications for the program will start on 1st October.
0: Minister of State for Defence Desmond Choo says that Singapore's military must adapt to evolving technologies and threats. But human judgment remains central to military decision-making. Speaking at a regional military forum, he says, as systems grow more autonomous, human judgment becomes even more important.
7: Technology is developing rapidly, and the norms and guardrails governing its use may not always keep pace. Now, this raises serious concerns about human oversight and accountability. We must therefore continue to hone our judgment. We must know when to rely on these systems, when to question them, and ultimately, how to use them responsibly.
0: Mr. Choo also called for stronger partnerships, saying militaries cannot build resilience on their own, as they depend on a wider ecosystem, including global supply chains and critical infrastructure. This forum provides a platform for officers to build relationships and exchange views on security-related issues. Singaporean actors Lim Kay Siu and his wife Neo Swee Lin, as well as freelance journalist Kirsten Han, are among six people charged over unauthorized public assemblies. The cases involve illegal gatherings outside Changi Prison and the state courts in late 2024 and early last year. The trio arrived in court alongside Jian Marie Ten, Rocky Howe, and Kokila Annamalai. The alleged illegal assemblies were held in opposition to the death penalty. One took place outside the state courts, which is a prohibited area. Some of the accused were dealt with previously over unpermitted assemblies or processions. Bail is set at $5,000 each. The cases will be mentioned again on 20th October, and if convicted, the six could be fined up to $3,000 or $5,000, depending on the charge. Separately, 62-year-old Ng Chai Hui has been charged with allegedly taking part in six public assemblies held without a permit in support of the Falun Gong spiritual group. Ng had previously been convicted of similar offences in 2001, 2005 and 2007. As at 9 p.m, Singapore's one-hour PM 2.5 reading reached an elevated level in all but the north parts of Singapore. It peaked at 119 in the central region and ranged from 51 to 100 elsewhere. The 24-hour pollutant standard index entered the unhealthy range, hitting 108 in the central region, 105 in the south and 101 in the west. Over the next day, the PSI is forecast to be in the high moderate to mid-unhealthy range. While there's a likelihood of showers tomorrow, smoke haze could still blow from southern Sumatra and Kalimantan to Singapore, with winds from the east or southeast. And still to come, a first-of-its-kind power plant for Singapore to improve the island's energy resilience. And property giant CDL aiming to make Singapore a central part of future growth plans. Details when we come back.
8: On your next Asia First, the US and Canada face another escalation in their trade fight. Washington set to ban selected Canadian goods from the US market. The move raises the stakes in a dispute that has already seen both sides impose tariffs on billions of dollars of goods.

0: She wants to invest regularly, but can she stick to her strategy when markets move? Using AI to build a company where you're the boss and the only employee. Plus, would you pay more now for a chance to own a home sooner? On Money Mind, Wednesday on CNA.
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0: Welcome back. In business news, a new $1.2 billion hydrogen-ready power plant is coming up on Jurong Island, creating 50 jobs in operations and maintenance. Ready by 2029, it will be Singapore's first power plant to pair a gas turbine with large-scale battery storage, making it more reliable and efficient to keep up with growing energy demands. Nadira Zaidi has more.
1: Construction is officially underway for the 670-megawatt facility. Once ready, it will be able to generate enough electricity to power about 1.2 million four-room flats. It will also be Singapore's first power plant to combine a gas turbine with large-scale battery storage, providing an added layer of protection against disruptions.
2: The battery serves two purposes. In the event that some unfortunate event that my plant were to trip off, say for example, then my battery will instantaneously discharge so that I can minimize the impact to the system grid while I can build a bigger unit. As I mentioned, the bigger units allow us to fully utilize the potential of lower unit cost and higher efficiency.
1: That efficiency will become increasingly important as Singapore's electricity demand is expected to grow at a faster pace in the coming years, driven by advanced manufacturing, the digital economy, and the electrification of transport.
3: In many respects, the fastest megawatt is the winning megawatt. As energy increasingly shapes important investment decisions, it will be important to provide the power at the scale and the speed that is needed to meet our businesses' needs. So we must therefore continue investing in new generation capacity to ensure that Singapore can provide reliable and competitively priced energy for our future growth.
1: The plant is also being built with Singapore's lower carbon future in mind. It will be able to co-fire with up to 30% hydrogen from the start, with the aim of eventually running entirely on hydrogen once the necessary infrastructure and commercial availability are in place. Pacific Light is also exploring ways to produce hydrogen locally.
2: For example, we're also looking into methane pyrolysis, which we can generate hydrogen using natural gas as a source. So these are some of the alternatives we're also looking at. You might know that, you know, we want to import electricity from Bulan Island, just south of Singapore. Once the framework is in place, we hope to get it in operation.
1: The new facility is also expected to create about 50 technical jobs, mainly in operation and maintenance.
0: Singapore is getting another hydrogen-ready power plant. But what exactly does that mean? About 95% of electricity today is generated using natural gas. So equipment in such a plant is designed to use hydrogen alongside natural gas and eventually be converted to run fully on hydrogen. But Singapore doesn't have a large-scale supply of low-carbon hydrogen, so most of it would have to be imported. Now, one option is the form of ammonia, which is easier to transport. The ammonia could then either be used directly as fuel or cracked to release hydrogen for use in power plants. So why build these plants well before there's enough hydrogen to power them? Singapore's electricity demand is growing, and new generation capacity takes years to build. These plants can first run on natural gas, while giving Singapore the option of switching to lower carbon hydrogen in the future. Singapore is set to have at least 9 hydrogen-ready power plants by 2030. New plants by YTL, Power Seraya and Keppel are among those already being built. Pacific Light's 670-megawatt plant is expected in 2029. Another by Tuas Power is expected in 2031. And more could be coming. EMA is seeking proposals for up to 2 more generating units to be ready by 2032. Each must provide at least 600 megawatts of capacity. The regulator says it'll continue assessing the nation's electricity needs and procure new generation capacity ahead of demand where necessary. And to help us understand all this better, we're joined by Dr. Teo Tee Hui, who is Senior Lecturer at the Singapore University of Technology and Design. Dr. Teo, good to have you with us. Now, first of all, is Singapore building new generation capacity quickly enough to keep pace with electricity demand?
4: Yeah, the 670 megawatt is about 5% of the total power generation capacity over here. As you mentioned just now, natural gas dominant the power generation, roughly 95% of Singapore electricity. So the difference now is that we are exploring alternative for natural gas, which is hydrogen. Yeah, the electricity demand is actually keep growing, particularly because of the data center, digital economy, and particularly also due to the high usage of artificial intelligence. Advanced manufacturing such as semiconductors and also electrification of the transport, such as electric vehicles, autonomous vehicles. So we need to have additional generation capacity, which is reliable, and also towards the low carbon. Yeah. So this type of power plant help to address both immediate need for electricity now and also for longer term of this energy transition. Yeah.
0: But as we prepare for the future, what happens to the older gas-fired plants that we already have? Will they need to be upgraded to keep up with the newer, more efficient plants, or could some of them eventually be retired?
4: Yeah, the gas turbine will still be important for electricity for some time. Hydrogen-ready turbines provide essentially a pathway for these plants eventually to use the low-carbon fuel, such as hydrogen. So it's important to distinguish between the hydrogen ready and also the hydrogen power plant. So this plant will initially operate mainly on natural gas blended with these hydrogens. The advantage is this particular equipment is been designed today can be progressively accumulate the hydrogen rather than require a new power plant completely later on. Yeah. So it may take many years to transit from the current gas fire plants to fully hydrogen power plant.
0: So what happens then to the power system if electricity demand grows faster than we currently expect it to?
4: Yeah, if this is the current electricity demand is very high, so the power plant have to overwork. Yeah, if this power plant overwork, then the failure of the power plant may happen. If the power is still not sufficient, we may need to have so-called the regular blackout, so-called the power distribution. Certain area need to be taken to getting the power. So which is definitely not in wanted situation for us.
0: Dr. Teo, thank you so much for your analysis. That was Dr. Teo Tee Hui from SUTD. In other news, Singapore state investor Temasek has acquired a 9% minority stake in the management company of Italian growth equity firm FSI. It's the largest fund in Europe dedicated to one single country and manages about 5 billion euros. Temasek will also commit additional capital to FSI's future funds. The partnership deepens Temasek's exposure to Italy's mid-market, which includes a large pool of founder and family-owned companies. Many have strong industrial capacities and international reach and are now entering a new phase of growth or succession. Temasek is also an investor in FSI's new Scale-Up Capital Solutions Fund, which focuses on high-growth Italian SMEs. Property giant CDL is setting its sights firmly on Singapore as the centre of its growth plans. Of the $5 billion to be deployed for future growth over the next 3 years, $3 billion will be earmarked for Singapore.
5: If we don't find the right opportunity, I mean, then maybe Singapore might actually become a bigger part of this $5 billion. So again, it's a framework, you know, to guide us, and it's our roadmap going forward. Okay, we know where we are willing to put capital to and to what sort of extents. Okay, we know where we don't want to put capital to, but it doesn't mean that, you know, this is rigid.
0: 30% of planned investments will go to China and Japan. The remaining 10% will go to other markets. The group is also pulling back from its Australian investments, citing difficulties in building scale there. The move comes as CDL targets $6 billion in divestments from mature, non-core and underperforming assets, part of its refreshed strategy to boost long-term shareholder value. An industry observer says the strategy reduces some of its risks.
6: They can leverage on their local advantage, especially the brand name that they have established in Singapore market and also in the regional market, so that they can actually redeploy the capital and also to build up some of this portfolio, and also to use some of this capital to actually continue to expand their business in the developing market.
0: 3,000 small and medium-sized enterprises in Singapore are set to get more help adopting artificial intelligence. This comes as part of a program to help firms move beyond experimenting with the technology and putting it to practical use. Developed by UOB FinLab and the Infocom Media Development Authority, the program engaged over 600 SMEs in its first year. Its next phase offers enhanced financing, hands-on prototyping workshops, and better access to technical expertise. Speaking at the program's launch, Minister of State for Digital Development and Information Tan Kiat Hau says businesses that use AI effectively stand to gain the most economic value.
7: In Singapore, we are not in the intelligence race. We are not going to develop the best frontier models. We are not going to develop every advanced chip in the world. But we are really in the adoption phase. But there is so much opportunities in adoption. For those who are at the forefront of adopting AI sensibly, will be among the first to reap the benefits.
0: And still to come, rescue operations triggered across Asia as the region battles floods and landslides. Plus, hundreds turn up to pay respects to the late wife of former Malaysian Prime Minister, Dr. Mahathir. Stay with

0: A growing threat in Taiwan. Drug driving cases skyrocketing.
1: 现在连走在斑马线上面你都会很担心。
0: Illegal narcotics just a tap away.
2: 贩卖毒品现在在社群里面在卖了。
0: And authorities racing to keep up.
3: 我们面临的一个大的挑战就是说新型的毒品。
0: Danger on Taiwan's roads. CNA correspondent Wednesday on CNA.
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5: When a city falls in World War II, what is worth saving?
6: Looting was the imminent danger. The whole progress of science in the Malay Peninsula seemed doomed.
7: Connor, as a scientist, is a very eminent botanist. He worked in the Botanic Gardens during the Japanese occupation.
5: But saving the collections means doing the unthinkable, working with the enemy.
8: Connor went to the Japanese High Command, imploring them to conserve the collections of the gardens and the museum.
5: British botanists and Japanese scientists, two opposing sides, must come together in wartime.
9: Juan Kariba became director of the gardens. He allowed Holton and Connor to continue doing their important research work.
5: But when does cooperation become a betrayal of trust?
10: Corner and his fellow scientists experience the sense of fear that is shared by many people living in Singapore at the time.
5: War at the Gardens, Saturday and Sunday, 9 p.m. on CNA.
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12: Updating tonight's top stories, a boost to the local semiconductor industry. A new wafer fabrication plant in Tampines will create some 1,600 jobs. Vision Power Semiconductor is also helping to develop a pipeline of local talent. Manufacturing output for August jumps by more than 15%, fueled by sustained AI demand. However, output for chemicals declined. And giving taxi and private hire drivers more career options.A new initiative trains them to become bus captains, with autonomous vehicles expected to reshape the transport sector and impact drivers. The United States and China touting new moves on trade, with a pact to cut tariffs on $60 billion worth of goods. Washington says each side has recommended $30 billion worth of non-sensitive goods for more favorable tariff treatment.Beijing plans to cut tariffs on a range of American agricultural products, as well as seafood, wood products, cosmetics, and medical devices. Soybeans, however, are not on the list. Washington, meanwhile, will lower tariffs on Chinese consumer goods, including small appliances, toys, household items, and holiday decorations. This follows confirmation that their trade truce has been extended to 10th January next year. It was due to expire in November, and Beijing says,The extension gives both sides more time to work through their economic and trade differences. The developments follow a summit between Presidents Donald Trump and Xi Jinping in Washington last week. And for more, CNA senior correspondent Tanya Guan tells us about some of the key sticking points behind the truce extension.
13: Well, the most immediate gain for China is some tariff relief for its exports into the U.S. But perhaps the biggest gain, or the bigger gain here, is its predictability. China's Commerce Ministry itself says the extension gave both sides room to assess, as you say, how existing arrangements are working while creating what it calls relatively stable and predictable policy environment. So Beijing gets another few months without a renewed tariff escalation, while both sides can work through the harder disputes. China also gets a more structured investment dialogue. The new US-China investment mechanism is meant to give both governments a regular channel to discuss investment opportunities and barriers. Now, a China-based research house, Hutong Research, argues that Beijing sees investment as a more durable stabilizer of the relationship than trade alone. And more broadly, China gets a framework where some economic ties can keep functioning while strategic competition continues. So, from Beijing's perspective, this is less about ending the competition with the US and more about making that competition just a little bit more manageable. Soybeans is a sticking point. China is offering tariff relief on a range of American farm goods under this latest package, but soybeans are notably not on the list, as you mentioned, in that list that was released by the White House. Soybeans, however, are covered by an earlier purchase commitment under which China agreed to buy at least 25 million tons of US soybeans a year in 2026, 27, and 28. The complication is that the purchase commitments and the tariffs are separate issues.
12: China is preparing to send a Pakistani astronaut to its Tiangong space station in a historic mission for both countries. It would mark the first spaceflight by a Pakistani astronaut and the first time China will host a foreign astronaut aboard its space station. Two Pakistani pilots are competing for the seat. Zishan Ali and Khurram Daud were selected from around 20 finalists and have spent months training in China. That includes learning Mandarin, studying spacecraft systems, and undergoing centrifuge drills to prepare for the forces of launch. China is expected to announce its pick next month. The chosen astronaut will spend about a week aboard Tiangong working as a payload specialist rather than operating the spacecraft. He will also carry out science experiments for Pakistan. The political standoff in Pakistan is disrupting daily life in Islamabad. Commuters, traders, and transport operators say they are facing difficulties as tight security measures remain in place ahead of a planned protest by former Prime Minister Imran Khan's party next week. For CNA, Hira Mustafa filed this report from Islamabad.
14: Islamabad is not a port city, and yet these shipping containers have become a familiar sight in Islamabad's high security red zone, home to Pakistan's parliament, government offices, and diplomatic missions. Hundreds of these containers have been placed around the city. They were installed more than a week ago as a security measure to stop a planned protest announced by former Prime Minister Imran Khan's party. That protest, planned for last weekend, has now been postponed till October 4th. Leaders from Khan's party, the Pakistan Tehreek-e-Insaf, say delaying the protest works in their favor. The party thinks the government may either be forced to remove these roadblocks as they are restricting the free movement of people, or they feel keeping the containers in place could only increase the public frustrations with the government. Residents and traders in the capital say they are concerned about what the coming days may bring, saying the political stalemate is bad for business.
15: Pichle 1 week se Islamabad ki ye surat-e-haal hai ki Islamabad mein karobar ki position zero hai. 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
14: Pakistani authorities also closed several major highways and routes, including motorways connecting Islamabad with the northwestern province of Khyber Pakhtunkhwa, a regional stronghold of Imran Khan's party, ahead of the planned protests.
16: काफ़ी परेशानी है क्योंकि दो दिन पहले भी मेरा साइड पे मोटरवे वाली साइड पे चक्कर लगा तो वहाँ पे जो शावर मोटरवे है वो क्लोज था तो उसकी वजह से मुझे अल्टरनेट रूट लेना पड़ा और इस तरह बेशुमार लोग हैं 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
14: Some roads remain closed this week as well, and these closures have hit the daily life of regular citizens. The government has not said how long the restrictions will remain in place. The All Pakistan Goods Transport Owners Association says transporters are suffering major losses after authorities took control of shipping containers in heavy vehicles for security deployments in Islamabad and other cities. Owners of some of these containers allege they have not yet received compensation.
17: Aam goods transporters ke liye motorway M1 aur M2 ke upar aaj bhi dakhla band hai. Ye gaadiyan hamari 6 September se pakadna shuru kar di thi government ne, aur in gaadiyon ko kuch gaadiyon ko to 20-20 din 25-25 din ho gaye hain, wo government ki tehveel mein hai.
14: Authorities have denied these claims and say timely payments are being made.

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3: Bangkapir District in the east of Bangkok. A lot of water is still there, especially behind me, partially knee-high, even deeper. But after a weekend of being locked down, a lot of people have ventured out either to buy and stock up on food, or as many vendors have come out to sell their food before it spoils and rots. And we have seen a literal floating market in one of those areas where vendors have come out to sell their wares, and residents in the area were very thankful to buy food and to stock up on them.
4: ไม่เจอเลยครับแล้วเราคนงาน 4-50 คนต้องช่วยกันออกมาเขาก็สงสารเราที่การลงทุนเรามันเยอะไงมูลค่ามันเยอะมากครับตรงนั้นแล้วทีนี้ก็ถ้าไม่เจอเหตุถ้าไอ้นี่ยังดีที่เรามาขายตรงนี้ระบายออกได้แล้วคนที่ไม่มีกินเราก็ลดให้ไป
3: But another market vendor CNA has spoken to, they say that there has been no help by the authorities whatsoever, and they have been still waiting for any kind of relief measures by the authorities.
5: พูดง่ายๆว่าเข้ากล่องก็คือน้ำทุกอย่างอ่ะไม่เคยมีหน่วยงานเข้ามาถึงที่ตลาดเลย
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3: Right now at the moment on this Monday afternoon, it has stopped raining. The sun is even out, so there's the hope here that the water is going to recede here. But as we are far away from the Taupraya River, where the water and the flood water is being discharged into, authorities say that could take a couple of days, if not even many weeks, until it is completely dry here. Until then, people still have to hunker down and hope for the best.
7: At least 8 people are reportedly killed in southern Myanmar after rains triggered heavy floods and landslides. Aid workers say up to 30 people are missing. Search operations are underway in the Tanin Dari region, but rescuers are struggling to reach cut-off communities. In Nepal, the Prime Minister says at least 21 people have died in weather-related incidents since Thursday, with 5 still missing. Floods and landslides have damaged more than 100 homes and cut off communities in several mountainous areas. Authorities are warning of more possible flash floods. In northern India, at least 62 people have died in Uttar Pradesh after 3 days of heavy rain and flooding. More than 1,000 homes have been damaged. Rescue operations are underway, with teams distributing relief and assessing damage for compensation. Dr. Siti Hasma Muhammad Ali, wife of former Malaysian Prime Minister Dr. Mahathir Mohamad, died this morning at the age of 100. The cause of death has yet to be disclosed. Hundreds showed up to pay their last respects at the family home earlier today, including royalty and dignitaries. Prime Minister Anwar Ibrahim, as well as former prime ministers, later attended the funeral, seen conveying their condolences to Dr. Mahathir. Dr. Siti Hasma was accorded a state funeral. Her remains were buried in Putrajaya at about 6:30 p.m. Dr. Siti Hasma was a pioneering Malaysian doctor and public health advocate whose career spanned several decades, making her a popular figure in her own right. CNA senior correspondent Melissa Goh tells us more.
8: Born on 12th July 1926, Dr. Siti Hasma was one of the earliest women doctors in Malaysia. She studied in King Edward VII College of Medicine in Singapore, where she met her husband, former Prime Minister Dr. Mahathir Mohamad. The couple got married in 1956. Apart from a long career in public health and social work, Dr. Siti Hasma was known for her passion in music and art. She regularly played the

0: Berlin, even at 100 years old. She was adored by the public and known for her sense of humor. Now, Dr. Siti Hasma was described as a doting mother and a loving wife, who's quiet and supportive of her husband, Dr. Mahathir, whom she'd been married to for 70 years. Now, her death is undoubtedly a huge blow to the former Prime Minister, who's 101 years old this year, and a big loss to her family. The Malaysian government says Dr. Siti Hasma will be remembered for her kindness and her contributions to public welfare.
1: Dan tentunya dalam keadaan sekarang, kita simpati pada keluarga Tun Mahathir dan keluarga, dan kita juga kenang jasa dan khidmatnya kepada negara. Tun Siti Hasma aktif masa dia jadi isteri Perdana Menteri, dan dia kerja kebajikan dan keprihatinan terhadap masalah rakyat.
0: Dr. Siti Hasma leaves behind her husband, 7 children, 18 grandchildren, and 4 great-grandchildren.
2: I'm very happy that we've had so much time to share with her. We've had many family gatherings in the last months, weeks, days. So we had a lot of memories.
3: Singapore leaders have paid tribute to Dr. Siti Hasma. In a Facebook post, Prime Minister Lawrence Wong says Dr. Siti led an extraordinary life. He says she was a pioneer in her field who made important contributions to healthcare, education, and social causes in Malaysia. He says her contributions touched the lives of generations of Malaysians. In another social media post, Senior Minister Lee Hsien Loong remembers Dr. Siti as warm and gracious, someone who had a wonderful sense of humour. He fondly recalls their conversations about her love of music and the violin. Mr. Lee noted how she continued performing well into her 90s, including raising funds for charity. Foreign Affairs Minister Vivian Balakrishnan says Dr. Siti began her career at a time when there were few women doctors in Malaysia. He says she championed the health and well-being of women, children and rural communities. Dr. Balakrishnan adds that her life and career open doors for many who came after her. Singapore will support 243 recommendations from the United Nations Human Rights Council. These include online harms to children, mental health, and climate action. Singapore also noted the other 99 recommendations, such as abolishing capital punishment.
4: For many of the remaining recommendations that we have noted, Singapore is ready has legislation and policies that address underlying objectives in ways best suited to our unique social and cultural context.
3: And the heat is on in Nagoya. Lo Kian Yu makes history at the Asian Games as he sets his sights on the nation's 3rd gold medal. And over in Indonesia, the Lions roar back against Bangladesh to keep their hopes alive. More on that when we return.
5: In Singapore and across the region, every story starts on the ground.
6: So we're expecting a high-stakes
7: world that's seeing the global economic world.
6: From policy to business, we help you understand the changes and their impact.
8: On your next Asia Fest, the US and Canada face another escalation in their trade fight. Washington set to ban selected Canadian goods from the US market. The move raises the stakes in a dispute that has already seen both sides impose tariffs on billions of dollars of goods.

0: She wants to invest regularly, but can she stick to her strategy when markets move? Using AI to build a company where you're the boss and the only employee. Plus, would you pay more now for a chance to own a home sooner? On Money Mind, Wednesday on CNA.
1: Explore a turbulent Asia where humanity, resilience and tradition take the spotlight this October on CNA. During the Japanese occupation of Singapore, an unlikely bond took root.
2: Honor went to the Japanese High Command, imploring them to conserve the collections of the gardens.
1: Discover how scientists came together to protect Singapore's gardens and treasures in War at the Gardens. In Nepal, a devastating flood tears through mountain valleys, sweeping away homes and lives.
3: People are crying and shouting.
1: Witness extraordinary acts of courage as communities come together to search, rescue and rebuild. In Nepal, the floods wake. And in Taiwan, 11,000 pigeons are released far out at sea. Their quest to race back home, guided only by instinct.
3: 每一只每一个都要回来，知道吗？
1: Explore the extraordinary bond between humans and birds behind a tradition facing an uncertain future in Inside Out Asia, Taiwan's Pigeon Kings, this October on CNA.
4: Congratulations to Tiffany Teo for winning gold in the Mixed Martial Arts Women's Traditional 60kg event at the Aichi Nagoya 2026 Asian Games.
5: Tiffany Teo goes low. The cleanest strikes landing for Teo in that exchange. She's able to keep that pressure on.
6: Singapore celebrates!
4: Catch her winning moments and other Team Singapore highlights on mewatch.sg/AsianGames for free.

0: Welcome back. From November, some 500 elderly will learn healthy eating habits under a nutrition pilot that aims to reach 10,000 seniors by 2030. The program comes as more seniors surveyed says they want to eat healthy but struggle to identify what makes a balanced plate.
1: Okay, one more time.
2: A dance to learn how to add, swap,
3: and reduce.
2: It's part of the Stay Strong program that uses fictional storytelling and games to teach seniors how to make healthier food choices, balancing taste and nutrition with the realities of what they eat every day. Something particularly hard for this senior.
4: I know what it has had to play, but we do not know how much the portion, you know. So they also print something like a chart by color code. So for us, those who really confused or do not know which to pair, so just look from the color code.
2: The two-session program will teach seniors how to build a healthy plate in everyday life, like putting together a more nutritious meal of economy rice, even on a $3 to $5 budget.
5: So especially maybe for seniors who are staying alone, some issues that they have is they do not like to cook for every meal. It's about how can we provide suggestions that is practical, that doesn't make our seniors go through lots of effort in order to eat a healthy meal.
2: They'll also learn healthy meal preparations to tackle age-related nutrition risks like malnutrition and loss of muscle mass. The pilot will be rolled out at an active aging centre in each region by the end of the year and will expand to all 27 centres in 2027. Some of these seniors will eventually be trained to become instructors themselves.
6: We also know that in the community, we do have seniors who are socially isolated. What we plan to do is to encourage our seniors to be able to help to bring more seniors who are living in the community to come forward and participate in this program.
2: FairPrice Foundation says they'll track the elderly's eating habits for 6 months and make appropriate tweaks to the pilot program. This includes focusing more on seniors with health issues.
0: Another historic breakthrough for Singapore at the Asian Games, with badminton player Lo Kien Yu securing at least a silver in the men's singles. He stormed into the final after beating South Korea's Yoo Tae-bin in the semis, making him the first Singaporean to reach a badminton final at the continental event. Alif Amsha reports from Aichi, Japan.
7: It's been a daunting road to the Final Four for badminton star Lo Kien Yu, leaving some of the world's best in his wake. His first major scalp, India's world number 14 Lakshya Sen. Later, he dumped Indonesia's top seed Jonathan Christie in the quarterfinal. Now in the semis against South Korea's Yoo Tae-bin, Lo was forced to work extra hard, scraping through the first game by slim margins, 21-19. A similar scoreline in the second, but this time it was the Korean who prevailed. In the rubber, Lo kept his composure to seal the win 21-12.
8: It was a tough 3 games and I just try my best every point, give my best every point and just, fight for each point.
7: A familiar foe awaits, in the form of Thailand's Kunlavut Vittitsan, who has taken 8 wins from their 10 encounters. As Lo reaches where no Singaporean badminton player has gone before, he could very well be on the cusp of more history.
8: Honestly, he's a favourite and I'm the challenger, so I'm just going to be out there and just give my all and push him to the limit.
7: His milestone here brings to an end Singapore's 20-year wait for a badminton medal at the Asian Games. The last time that happened was back in 2006 at the Doha Games, when the women's team clinched a historic bronze. More importantly, Lo has given a whole new generation something special to dream about. Alif Amsha, CNA, Aichi, Japan.
0: And over in shooting, Olympian Tae Soo Hong finished 13th overall in the qualification round of the women's individual 25 meters pistol. Her younger sister, Suyi, meanwhile placed a spot lower. Both did not make the final. They admitted their performances were disappointing.
9: Before we come for this Asian Games, I was actually at my peak, actually. So having such a big difference from training to competition, I'm still digesting what went wrong, what could be better, and what am I supposed to do moving forward.
0: Meanwhile, diver Max Lee finished 7th out of 15 competitors in the men's 1-meter springboard. He registered a score of 297.40 from 6 dives. China took gold and bronze, while silver went to South Korea. And you can catch Team Singapore in action at the Aichi Nagoya Asian Games until 4th October, live or on demand on MeWatch. Now, organisers of the Asian Games are promising better conditions for athletes following complaints over accommodation. The organising committee has opened up its container-style housing after some athletes say the rooms are cramped and the beds too short. The units are expected to house around 2,000 people. But not everyone had the same experience. Some teams say their villa had the needed provisions, while others say athletes simply have to get used to conditions.
10: When you are coming to these Olympic villages, they are like this. I mean, you have to adapt. It's like almost like a camp.
0: Organizers say they have provided ottomans that can extend the beds, particularly for taller athletes, such as basketball players. But they acknowledge athletes were not properly informed about how to use them. And in football, Singapore clinched its first win at the FIFA ASEAN Cup, beating Group A rival Bangladesh 1-0 in Jakarta. Singapore put its opponent under pressure from the start, forcing 3 early saves out of the Bangladesh goalkeeper. The breakthrough came in the 35th minute when Haris Stewart put Singapore ahead with a thumping header. The Lions continued to search for another goal after the break, but could not add to the tally. Singapore will play Malaysia next on Thursday. And we've been tracking some topics of interest in the community. Hopping, stomping and squatting. Perhaps not exercises you would associate with seniors, but experts now find that they help prevent fractures and falls. We dive deeper into the world of the plyometric exercises for seniors. And what happens when your neighbour goes too far? A 69-year-old man has been convicted of breaching a protection order obtained by his neighbours by singing and making noises with metal objects outside their flats. Mr. Heng Chu Hui claimed that he did not read the order and that he had the liberty to do his, I quote, own things outside his flat. But the judge said liberty remains subject to the law. And for the full stories and more, do visit our website, cna.asia. And that brings us to the end of Singapore Tonight. Thanks for watching and have a good night.

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2: Rise and shine, Singapore. It is Open for Business right here on CNA 938. CDL wants to unlock $6 billion from its property empire and put billions back into new growth.
14: But will this major reset actually create more value for shareholders?
2: Plus, Anthropic rolls out its second Claude 5.5 model as it builds toward IPO. More details coming up in this hour. Good morning. Here are the latest headlines coming up from the CNA newsroom. I'm Hairianto Diman, together with Po Kok Eng. Air quality has entered the unhealthy range in nearly all parts of Singapore, except the north. As at 6 a.m. this morning, the 24-hour pollutant standards index, or PSI, ranged from 125 in the east to 151 in the central area. The PSI in the north was 98. Putting it in the moderate range. The 1 hour PM2.5 reading reached an elevated level in all parts of Singapore. In its latest media advisory, the National Environment Agency, or NEA, said the 24-hour PSI was forecast to be in the high moderate to mid unhealthy range over the next 24 hours. It added that moderate to dense smoke haze from fires in southern Sumatra and Kalimantan had drifted to Singapore. While some showers are forecast in Singapore today, there remains a risk of smoke haze affecting Singapore, with the prevailing winds expected to blow from the east or southeast.
14: Some 1,600 jobs are expected to be created in Singapore's semiconductor industry, with the opening of a new wafer fabrication plant in Tampines. 3 in 4 of those jobs will be professional, managerial, executive and technician roles such as engineers, chemists and data scientists. Vision Power Semiconductor Manufacturing Company, or VSMC, is also working to develop a pipeline of local talent. It is partnered with 7 polytechnics and universities on internships, graduate hiring, developing curriculum and joint research. VSMC is also looking to scale up its graduate industry traineeship intake for engineering roles. At full capacity, the new plant is expected to produce 44,000 wafers a month, supporting specialty semiconductor applications. Dr. Tan Si Leng is Minister for Trade and Industry, overseeing the energy and industry portfolio.
15: When fully ramped up, it will contribute significantly to Singapore's semiconductor manufacturing capabilities and reinforce our role as a trusted node in the global semiconductor supply chain. Its impact will also extend across wider semiconductor ecosystem, creating opportunities for local suppliers across specialty chemicals and gases, equipment services, facilities, and logistics.
2: In other news, we look at US President Donald Trump denying asking Chinese leader Xi Jinping if he would like to buy American weapons. This contradicts what the US ambassador to China said over the weekend. Mr. Trump appeared puzzled when asked about the envoy's comment. Ambassador David Perdue made the claim on Fox News on Sunday when he was asked whether delays in arms sales to Taiwan would be expedited. He said Mr. Trump and President Xi talked about the issue every time they get together, including at their summit last week. Mr. Perdue said that since the US sells arms to countries worldwide, Mr. Trump at one point asked if Mr. Xi would like to buy some US arms. During the summit last week, both sides agreed to tariff cuts of $30 billion each on goods, including agriculture and household items. From Shanghai, Tan Yuguan tells us how the deal struck on tariffs will benefit Beijing.
4: Well, the most immediate gain for China is some tariff relief for its exports into the US. But perhaps the biggest gain, or the bigger gain here, is predictability. China's Commerce Ministry itself says the extension gives both sides room to assess, as you say, how existing arrangements are working while creating what it calls relatively stable and predictable policy environment. So Beijing gets another few months without a renewed tariff escalation, while both sides can work through the harder disputes. China also gets a more structured investment dialogue. The new US-China investment mechanism is meant to give both governments a regular channel to discuss investment opportunities and barriers. Now, a China-based research house, Hutong Research, argues that Beijing sees investment as a more durable stabilizer of the relationship than trade alone. And more broadly, China gets a framework where some economic ties can keep functioning while strategic competition continues. So from Beijing's perspective, this is less about ending the competition with the US and more about making that competition just a little bit more manageable. Soybeans is a sticking point. China is offering tariff relief on a range of American farm goods under this latest package, but soybeans are notably not on the list in that list that was released by the White House. Soybeans, however, are covered by an earlier purchase commitment under which China agreed to buy at least 25 million tons of US soybeans a year in 2026, 27, and 28. The complication is that the purchase commitments and the tariffs are separate issues.
14: Tehran has denied any involvement after UK police said they were looking into a possible link to Iran following the arrest of five men suspected of plotting to bomb a British airbase used by the Americans in the war against Iran. The five have since been released on bail after materials found in their vans were deemed not to be viable explosives. Police say the five will continue to be monitored as investigations into the incident continue. Lawrence Taylor is the British head of counter-terrorism policing.
16: They are subject to stringent conditions on their movement and contact with others. They absolutely remain under investigation as we explore multiple lines of inquiry.
14: The suspects have not been named, but they are all in their 20s and are British nationals. They were arrested on suspicion of explosive offences and preparing a terrorist act under UK anti-terrorism laws. US President Donald Trump expressed his surprise that the five were released on bail.
17: Over there, I'm surprised that they released them. I wouldn't have done that. Look, they've been very good. They worked with us very closely. We know everything about them. We would not have released them.
14: British Prime Minister Andy Burnham says investigators are still trying to piece together what happened. Police were alerted to suspicious activity by a farmer early Sunday after she saw three vans and a group of masked men near the airbase.
2: And in other news, we look at a new Delhi court has granted default bail to seven foreign nationals accused of illegally entering Myanmar to train ethnic armed groups in drone warfare. An American and six Ukrainians have been allowed to leave India for 1 month to meet their families before returning. India's National Investigation Agency arrested the seven foreigners in March under anti-terrorism laws. The agency alleged the group crossed the border to train and supply European drones to Myanmar-based rebels, but they were charged with violations of the Immigration and Foreigners Act after the agency cited a lack of evidence that their actions affected India's own national interest. From New Delhi, Ishan Garg brings us the reactions to the Indian court ruling.
18: Well, India's opposition party has got some fresh ammunition against the government because they're now raising concerns about the reasons why these foreign nationals were released from Indian prison. Now, the reason behind, of course, is the National Investigative Agency, which is the top body that investigates cases of terrorism. They have now filed their charges under immigration laws, while earlier reports suggested that when the arrest was made, the agency was framing terror charges against these foreign individuals. Now, India's opposition parties are saying that the government should answer questions on how these foreign nationals could get access to India's northeastern states, which are very politically sensitive. But of course, how were they allowed to move on to Myanmar and then come back to India? These are the questions that are being presented before the government. Now, we haven't had a formal response from the government yet, but Indian media reports quoting sources within the government agencies are saying that their investigation is very much continuing. The opposition parties have also raised charges against the government, saying that there might be US pressure involved here. And when we spoke to the experts, they said that pressure or not, there is certainly an angle of India-US relations to this whole case as well.
14: Turning to sport is another historic breakthrough for Singapore at the Asian Games, with badminton player Lo Kin Yew securing at least a silver medal in the men's singles. He stormed into the final after beating South Korea's Yoo Tae-bin in the semis, making him the first Singaporean to reach a badminton final at the continental event. Alev Amsha reports from Aichi, Japan.
19: It's been a daunting road to the final four for badminton star Lo Kin Yew, leaving some of the world's best in his wake. His first major scalp, India's world number 14 Lakshya Sen. Later, he dumped Indonesia's top seed Jonathan Christie in the quarterfinal. Now in the semis against South Korea's Yoo Tae-bin, Lo was forced to work extra hard, scraping through the first game by slim margins, 21-19. A similar scoreline in the second, but this time it was the Korean who prevailed. In the rubber, Lo kept his composure to seal the win, 21-12.
20: It was a tough 3 games and I just try my best every point, give my best every point and just, yeah, fight for each point.
19: A familiar foe awaits in the form of Thailand's Kunlavut Vittitsan, who has taken 8 wins from their 10 encounters. As Lo reaches where no Singaporean badminton player has gone before, he could very well be on the cusp of more history.
20: Honestly, he's a favourite and I'm the challenger, so I'm just going to be out there and just give my all and push him to the limit.
19: His milestone here brings to an end Singapore's 20-year wait for a badminton medal at the Asian Games. The last time that happened was back in 2006 at the Doha Games, when the women's team clinched a historic bronze. More importantly, Lo has given a whole new generation something special to dream about.
14: Headlines anytime on CNA 938 and CNA.Asia. And traffic-wise, we're looking at heavy traffic on the CT towards AYE at the Brattle Road exit. Heavy traffic as well on the AYE towards MCE between Buona Vista and Clementi Avenue 6. And heavy traffic on the CT towards AYE at Ang Mo Kio Avenue 1 exit. And heavy traffic on the CTE towards AYE at PIE Changi exit.
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14: Weather-wise, we're looking at thundery showers mainly over northern and western Singapore in the afternoon. Temperatures of between 25 and 34 degrees Celsius. The PSI is in the unhealthy range, 98 to 151.
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2: And we are open for business right here on CNA 938. Your time is exactly 7:14 a.m. You know what I like to do, Kok-ing? Yeah. Every time when I read the time and I'm looking at the clock, right?
14: Mm-hmm.
2: And I know that it is going to hit an exact time.
14: Mm-hmm.
2: That is when I try to stretch it and then so that I can say it's exactly 7:14. Just gives me a little bit of satisfaction, you know.
14: Okay, I see.
2: You know, we get by with little satisfactions like that, or at least I do. Good morning to you.
14: Good morning.
2: It is a lovely Tuesday, 29th of September.
14: Mm-hmm.
2: It is your second day with us today.
14: Yes. Second day of this week.
2: Yes. And it's going to be the last one for this stint, at least.
14: Yes. Unfortunately.
2: No, not at all. I'm pretty sure there will be future opportunities. Andrea and myself, when Andrea eventually comes back next week, I think a lot of you have been asking as well, where has Andrea gone to? She has gone on a secondment to another department, but she will be back next week.
14: Okay, so it's not a long holiday.
2: About 2 months she's been away. Pretty long, I would say. And it's not a holiday. She was working on another project for the newsroom as well. So we are excited to have her back on the show. So in the future, when of course one of us goes on a short break, who knows, Kok-ing, you might be coming back to, you know, sit in for one of us as well.
14: Yay.
2: Yeah. Alrighty, we just want to share this story with you before we talk about our first, or at least we go to our first live chat. And this has got to do with the AI space. You know, we cannot not talk about AI, right? It is every day. There is always something about the AI space.
14: Yep.
2: Tell us more, Kok-ing. What is this about?
14: Well, it says here that Anthropic is rolling out a second Claude 5.5 model as it builds towards its IPO. Its IPO is coming up later this year, and it is expanding its product lineup. So the Sonnet 5.5 is priced at $2 per million input tokens and $10 per million output tokens.
2: Mm.
14: Does it sound foreign to you?
2: a little bit, but I the thing is, because we had an AI chat earlier, I think it was earlier this year, if I'm not mistaken, and it did talk about how, you know, to use this, the system, the AIs, you do need sort of these tokens. Yeah. Mm.
14: But I mean, like, we do have AI systems at work, but do you pay for your personal AI usage?
2: I don't actually, simply because we already have the subscription for work, and I use AI a lot for work mainly.
14: Mm, okay.
2: Personally, I still rely on good old Google search.
14: Okay. And Google comes with its own AI anyway,
2: with its
14: right?
2: own AI anyway, yeah. correct? Or if not, then I will ask my friends who, you know, are verse in whatever that I need to ask. You
14: wow.
2: know, if it's a health related issue, then I'll ask a doctor friend. Correct?
14: Oh really?
2: Yeah.
14: Okay. Yes.
2: If
14: makes
2: it's
14: sense.
2: You know, a legal thing, then I get the opinion of a lawyer friend.
14: Well, you have friends in high places.
2: No, not at all. I mean, it comes with our work, right? We speak with a lot of people. We speak with a lot of newsmakers, and these newsmakers, they then become friends. Yeah.
14: Great.
2: So, you know, just a quick text and say like, hey, so-and-so, you know, got a question to ask. To me, I feel it's always best to ask like a real human being, right? Like a professional. Yeah.
14: Well, so, back then, there's so many to choose from anyway, right?
2: Yeah. There's
14: so many of these... you know, there's OpenAI, there's Claude, there's Manners, and all sorts of.
2: Yeah.
14: So I don't know. Unless your usage is super heavy, I don't see why someone might have to subscribe to it, you know?
2: Okay. Yeah. Probably the basic model would work just as well, yeah?
14: But I must say it's very useful at work.
2: It is indeed when we have to pour through, you know, tons and tons of documents and research papers as well. Helps us with crunching those information. Yeah, so we just thought we wanted to share that with you. Anthropic has launched Claude Sonnet 5.5. It's the second model in its new Claude 5.5 family. So, yeah. That's something that we wanted to share with you this morning.
14: I do wonder, though, if it's wise to IPO this year after all that buzz about AI safety.
2: Or perhaps it is a good idea to IPO with all that buzz that's happening.
14: Okay,
2: right? Yeah, you're right. You're absolutely right. It remains to be seen. Perhaps we could have a chat on this down the line as we, you know, monitor the situation. You're right. Alrighty, let's head to our first chat. For our first chat, we want to talk about property giant City Developments Limited. It has unveiled a major 3-year strategic reset. The property giant plans to unlock $6 billion from mature and non-core assets. That is equivalent to about 1/6 of its $36 billion asset base. It also plans to deploy $5 billion into new investments for future growth.
14: Now, the announcement comes despite CDL reporting a strong first half, with revenue rising sharply and profit more than tripling. It also follows last year's very public dispute between CEO Sherman Quek and his father, Executive Chairman Kwek Ling Beng. So, what is CDL trying to achieve with this major overhaul, and will it ultimately create more value for shareholders?
2: Well, let's ask Victor Lai. He is Principal Consultant at Citadel Core. Victor, welcome back to the show. So CDL has just delivered a strong first half with revenue up sharply and profit more than tripling. So why does it need such a major strategic reset now?
5: Good morning, Haryanto and Kok Ying. It's good to be back on the show. So the strong first half numbers of CDL were actually largely driven by gains that are more one-off in nature and also an accelerated recognition on some of the construction revenue. This is not really by a sustainably higher return on its core portfolio. So CDL's underlying problem, as the market has perceived it, is that a large portion of its balance sheet, what it owns, is tied up in mature and perhaps perceived underperforming assets that are generating lower yields than the market expects. And so the market has been valuing the whole group at a steeper discount than its revalued net asset value. And so, you know, comparing it to some of its large cap property peers, that discount is a lot steeper. But in reality, there is a real hidden empire of underperforming assets. And so this strategic review they have undertaken has identified this roughly $6 billion of mature non-core assets that could be unlocked through their divestment or optimization, as they call it, and includes legacy UK and Australia development properties that CDL's management itself described as non-performing, and also as well as China commercial assets where the group is prepared to accept some haircuts, as they've mentioned, to unlock this capital as part of this strategic review. So this reset is a shift in its business model. It's not just a portfolio cleanup. And so hopefully they're moving towards a more capital-like model that they have mentioned includes fund management. And the goal is to seed these assets into managed vehicles, generate income, and recycle capital faster, right? Doubling the assets under management from 5 to 10 billion, as they've mentioned, by 2029. So I think this is largely what they're trying to do with this review.
14: So you spoke about unlocking value through their mature non-core assets, but selling assets does not automatically create value, right? So what has to happen for shareholders to actually come out ahead?
5: according, you're absolutely on point with that. Value is only created if the cash is that is released from asset sales is redeployed into higher return opportunities or return to shareholders, as you've mentioned. So if the sales themselves are done at or above the asset's true worth, then CDL will have set these measurable targets to achieve that. But the proof is actually in the execution, right? Because what matters is the sale price. If CDL sells the assets at a discount to their intrinsic value, it actually takes away value rather than creating it. So the goal is to crystallize the embedded value. You sell at or above the book value. And as CDL has mentioned, they are applying a disciplined returns-driven approach. They want to retain the strategic assets that support recurring income while recycling capital where value is, what they say, best realized. So the proceeds that they get from those divestments must be redeployed into higher yielding assets. And as they've mentioned, they plan to deploy about 5 billion Sing dollars of growth capital across residential, commercial and hospitality sectors, but still with a focus on Singapore, at least 60%, but 30% going to China and Japan and 10% to other markets. So the key question here is whether those new investments can generate higher risk-adjusted returns than the assets that are being sold. And this then eventually benefiting shareholders. But of course, the other way is returning cash to shareholders as part of this equation, and which is why they have continued to commit to a dividend payout ratio of at least 35% of their profit after tax and minority interest annually over the next 3 financial years. So I think these concrete numbers against which management will be held accountable as they have announced it accordingly.
2: Victor, let's talk about the reaction now. So CDL shares fell more than 6% after the strategy was unveiled. What do you think the market is questioning or perhaps unconvinced about?
5: So I think there are a few things, and okay, some of the analysts have already referred to the fact that this strategic review that has been announced more than a year ago has already been priced into the shares, so into the share price. So I think that was the first point that analysts had already pointed out that was very obvious. The second thing is that I think the market in general had expected more strategic assets to have been identified either for retention or for divestment. So I think they were some analysts were expecting closer to 7 billion of identified assets for divestment. But I think most of all, the question is whether or not this strategy could be effectively executed. And I think that there is some uncertainty, which is in this share price right now, which we have observed has actually fallen over the last 2 days. So I think there is the element of uncertainty that is being priced into this. Let's wait and see whether or not this strategy can truly be executed. I think that is the key.
14: Now, CDL has set itself a 3-year window for this strategy. What are the biggest execution risks between now and 2029?
5: I think the biggest risks are definitely the timing of how they approach the market of their divestment, the capacity for the execution, and also the gap between the announced intentions and the actual deals. So in terms of if market timing, their divestment gain estimates assumes market values that were historical, right? And the most recent reported year end will be 31st December 2025. So if interest rates stay higher for longer, cap rates increase, and asset values fall, then CDL may find a challenge to achieve its 6 billion target without accepting discounts. But it has already said that in there are some markets, and they refer to China because that has been a traditional challenging area for CDL, and they were already said they are prepared to accept some haircuts in that market. But there is a risk that too many haircuts can erode that 1 billion PATMI, the profit after tax and minority interest gain target. The second one would be the execution capacity risk, right? They are targeting approximately almost 2 billion of hotel divestments through 2029. And that is about 30% of his $6 billion divestment target. And if you look at the vast ownership of his hotel properties, divesting this amount of hotel properties whilst simultaneously identifying and investing in new hospitality assets requires a very significant deal-making bandwidth. So I expect that a lot of their corporate finance teams and their valuation teams are going to be very busy during this period. So I think there is some capacity risk. And of course, you know, earlier we've alluded to that whole overhang of that governance and alignment risk that has existed since more than a year ago, especially with their boardroom disputes between father, son, and certain board members that has raised questions about board cohesion. And so I think that is something that needs to be observed. And I believe that, you know, you might want to discuss this in greater detail as part of this discussion.
2: Victor, very quickly, if you may, we have about 30 seconds to 45 seconds to go. So 3 years from now, what would tell you that this strategy has succeeded? What should shareholders be measuring besides whether CDL hits that target?
5: Well, I think the important thing is that it's not just about hitting that divestment number. It's whether CDL has fundamentally altered and changed its return profile, higher return on capital, lower gearing, recurring income, and a narrower NAV discount to NAV. So the 6 billion is an input, right? It's the outputs that matter. So the scorecard would largely be the payout, dividend payouts, return on capital, and whether or not the nature of the recurring income quality is really being produced as the result of this strategic review.
2: Victor, always a pleasure to speak with you, to get your insights. We are going to be monitoring this story very closely. As and when we have more updates, we hope to have you back on the show to get more of your perspectives.
5: Thank you. Pleasure, gentlemen.
2: Pleasure is always ours. We've been speaking there with Victor Lai. He is Principal Consultant at Citadel Core.
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2: With the time at 7:30, let's get you the latest from the CNA newsroom. US President Donald Trump has denied asking Chinese leader Xi Jinping if he would like to buy American weapons. It contradicts what the US ambassador to China, David Perdue, said over the weekend. And Mr. Trump appeared puzzled when asked about the envoy's comment.
7: To China?
8: To China.
7: You mean to Taiwan?
8: No, to China. That's what he said.
7: I never heard of that one. I'm going to have to ask him. You mean we're going to sell? No, they probably like to buy it because we do make better equipment than them. So maybe it's a good idea. But we didn't discuss it.
2: In an interview with Fox News on Sunday, Ambassador Perdue said Mr. Trump had made the offer during the Chinese leader's state visit to the White House last week. In response to Beijing's concerns over U.S. weapons sales to Taiwan, Mr. Perdue also stressed that the U.S. position on Taiwan had not changed, saying Washington does not support Taiwan's independence. Mr. Trump described his summit with Mr. Xi as very respectful. Both sides agreed to tariff cuts of $30 billion each on goods including agriculture and household items. From Shanghai, Tan Yuguan tells us how the deal struck on tariffs will benefit Beijing.
4: Well, the most immediate gain for China is some tariff relief for its exports into the US. But perhaps the biggest gain here is is predictability. China's Commerce Ministry itself says the extension gives both sides room to assess how existing arrangements are working while creating what it calls relatively stable and predictable policy environment. So Beijing gets another few months without a renewed tariff escalation while both sides can work through the harder disputes. China also gets a more structured investment dialogue. The new US-China investment mechanism is meant to give both governments a regular channel to discuss investment opportunities and barriers. Now, a China-based research house, Hutong Research, argues that Beijing sees investment as a more durable stabilizer of the relationship than trade alone. And more broadly, China gets a framework where some economic ties can keep functioning while strategic competition continues. So from Beijing's perspective, this is less about ending the competition with the US and more about making that competition just a little bit more manageable. Soybeans is a sticking point. China is offering tariff relief on a range of American farm goods under this latest package, but soybeans are notably not on the list, that list that was released by the White House. Soybeans, however, are covered by an earlier purchase commitment under which China agreed to buy at least 25 million tons of US soybeans a year in 2026, 27, and 28. The complication is that the purchase commitments and the tariffs are separate issues.
2: US President Donald Trump has confirmed that the American negotiating team spoke with Iranian officials through mediators on Monday. It comes after Mr. Trump rejected Tehran's latest ceasefire proposal and planned to reopen the Strait of Hormuz. Iranian media reported that Foreign Minister Abbas Araghchi met with Qatari mediators in New York on the sidelines of the UN General Assembly. That is despite Tehran earlier saying there were no plans to hold further talks. Mr. Araghchi said Tehran discussed ideas for the mediators to put to the US. He said he expects Washington's reply via the Qataris by today. US officials have stressed there can be no deal without Iran making concessions on its nuclear program and allowing inspectors into the country. President Trump says he is optimistic a deal can soon be struck.
9: And it comes after Mr. Trump rejected Tehran's latest ceasefire proposal and plan to reopen the Strait of Hormuz. An Iranian media reported the Foreign Minister Abbas Araghchi met with Qatari mediators in New York on the sidelines of the UN General Assembly, despite Tehran earlier saying there were no plans to hold further talks. Mr. Araghchi said Tehran discussed ideas for the mediators to put to the United States, and he says he expects Washington's reply via Qataris today. And Tehran's latest proposal sought to end the fighting on all fronts, including in Lebanon. But a new front has emerged in recent weeks as Iran-backed Houthi rebels in Yemen are now perched on another crucial waterway. That's the Bab el-Mandeb Strait at the southern entrance to the Red Sea. And that's further pressured global energy markets. Tehran argues the Houthis have their own demands and that their conflict with neighboring Saudi Arabia is separate from the US-Iran war. But Iranian officials say they're willing to help find a settlement between the Houthis and the Saudis.
2: Iran's latest proposal seeks to end the fighting on all fronts, including in Lebanon. But a new front has emerged in recent weeks, as Iran-backed Houthi rebels in Yemen have strengthened their position around another crucial waterway, the Bab el-Mandeb Strait at the southern entrance to the Red Sea. And those are your headlines. For more news, you can stay with us right here on CNA 938, or you can check out cna.asia. Alrighty, your time is just past 7.36 a.m. on this Tuesday morning. Let's get you some traffic updates. There is heavy traffic on TPE towards BIE. This is between Loyang Avenue and KPE. Traffic is also heavy on BKE towards PIE between KJE and Mandai Road. A bit of congestion on PIE towards Tuas after CTE SLE exit. Other than that, not much to report on, but hey, if you are going to be out and

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11: And we are still open for business right here on CNA 938. Your time is past 7:38. It is time to get you up to speed on what's happening in business. We get Elizabeth Neo, who joins us from Asia First, the morning show on CNA TV, to tell us more. We begin with massive AI deal making continues. Tell us more, Liz.
12: Yeah, so the chipmaker AMD is buying World Labs. That is the AI startup that's founded by industry pioneer and researcher Fei-Fei Li. All-stock deal. It's worth $8.2 billion, expected to close by the end of the year, of course, subject to regulatory approval. So the background is that World Labs builds so-called world models, AI software that can generate and reconstruct 3D environments, which it says can advance work in robotics, scientific discovery, and factory equipment. And as part of this AMD deal, Ms. Li will join AMD as Executive Vice President and Chief Scientist, and she'll report directly to the AMD boss, Lisa Su. As for AMD, what it stands to gain is that this agreement is really an opportunity for it to bring in a team of leading researchers to bring in their models, their insights, in order to guide its own future hardware releases. It also strengthens AMD's position to challenge its rival NVIDIA in that AI chip space. Just recently, we also saw a big deal from NVIDIA, which agreed to acquire another high-profile AI startup that is Hugging Face. It was like a $13 billion deal.
13: Now, Liz, a lot of news coming out of NVIDIA as well. It just announced the biggest buyback in US history. And also it says it's found a fix for rogue AI agents.
12: Yeah, so let's first talk about the money. So the world's most valuable company, NVIDIA, saying that it's adding $150 billion to its share buyback program, topping Apple's $110 billion record from 2024. This means that NVIDIA can now spend up to $235 billion on buybacks before January 2028. The CEO, Jensen Huang, saying that the move reflects confidence in the long-term opportunity ahead. So, I mean, there are many ways to look at buybacks, especially buybacks of this size and buybacks in a mature company, because large buybacks can signal slowing growth at mature companies. But that's not really the case for NVIDIA. You know, its revenues are huge, and in fact, they're forecast to jump about 90% this year. But still, the stock is up about 20% this year, and that trails its rivals. It comes as investors question whether the AI boom can last. Another of the major developments coming from NVIDIA today is that it has unveiled as well a system that's designed to stop autonomous AI programs from straying beyond their instructions. This, of course, follows a wave of incidents where AI agents have broken out to testing environments. So NVIDIA says that its two open source security tools were designed to control what agents or AI agents can access in real time and shut them down when they break the rules. In fact, NVIDIA says that, you know, this technology could have stopped that recent breach of Hugging Face by OpenAI agents.
11: Moving away from AI, another thing that we are monitoring is the standoff between the US and Iran. How is that rattling markets?
12: So oil swings really dragging down stocks and bonds. We've got Brent crude. Pairing its rally, but it held around $105 a barrel. The S&P 500 wiping out this month's gains, losses for the Nasdaq 100 as well. The big concern here

0: is really inflation. That worry, you know, over the worries over price pressures is sending 10-year treasury yields higher. In fact, they're near the 20-year highs, 5.27% there. Money markets are also increasing bets on an October Fed rate hike. Now, with that, we saw the dollar go higher and gold prices come down. So on the diplomatic front, the U.S. and Iran, they seem far apart on reopening the Strait of Hormuz or even a ceasefire. Iran appearing to want to stick to a proposal that the U.S. president has rejected. And on top of that, we're going to get some key data points this week that could add fuel to inflation concerns. In midweek, we are expected to get data showing the strongest jump in real U.S. consumer spending. And then towards the end of the week, we get U.S. payrolls data, which is set to show 90,000 new jobs, as well as unemployment at 4.1%. So basically, if you're getting stronger figures, then you see a stronger case there for higher interest rates.
1: We will be monitoring those as well. Liz, always a pleasure to speak with you to get the latest business headlines. And that was Elizabeth Neo from Asia First, the morning show on CNA TV. Time to now turn to the financial markets. Let's take a look at how Wall Street closed overnight. It is a sea of red. NASDAQ, biggest loser there, down about 1%. S&P 500 down about 0.7%. And the Dow down about 0.6%. NVIDIA is providing a rare bright spot after announcing a record $150 billion increase in its share buyback authorization. But elsewhere, higher oil prices are reviving inflation concerns, pushing treasury yields sharply higher and strengthening the dollar.
2: We get a better view of the markets now with Jeff Ng, Head of Asia Macro Strategy at Sumitomo Mitsui Banking Corporation. Jeff, thank you for coming into the studio to join us. Now, NVIDIA raised its buyback authorization by a record $150 billion. Does that primarily reflect confidence in future AI cash flows, or is it the relatively modest share price gain of around 20% this year?
3: Yeah, hi, good morning. Thanks for having me. Yeah, I think it's very interesting news over the past day as well with the announcement on the stock buyback. Yeah, I think it does reflect some confidence that the AI boom may continue. The growth has been quite exponential over the past month or so. And I think the concern right now is that whether there could be some deliberate attempts by governments to slow the pace of AI. At the same time, whether companies have over-invested in AI, and that may slow the pace going forward. I think NVIDIA is trying to show that the opportunities are still very vast. Growth outlook could still be quite positive going forward, which is why they're doing that. And I think it's also one of the bright spots that we have on the macro environment in a very complicated geopolitical environment, plus other non-AI related sectors, I think, experiencing more modest growth. If the AI growth continues, there may still be some positive spillovers to the rest of the economy as well. So I think that's a positive in terms of having some confidence from the company on this current macro trend.
1: Jeff, NVIDIA remains highly cash generative, but some wider AI infrastructure investment is debt financed. With long-term borrowing costs rising, when does the cost of capital start slowing the AI build-out?
3: Well, if we look at the current trend for now, at least for the AI-related sectors, if prices are doubling for the output, the finished products, tripling, or if you see a 50% increase in terms of the prices and the demand stays high, the increase in yields don't make a material difference. I think the concern could be on the non-AI-related sectors where growth is more modest and the financing costs rise materially. So, given that there's still a lot of opportunities for market share for AI, we may still be at the beginning. And if the AI market doubles or triples in size over the next few years, I believe that the financing cost may not be a big issue for the AI-related related companies, but my concern is more for the other sectors which may then face these higher financing costs.
2: So if the high financing costs eventually force these hyperscalers and data center operators to moderate their spending, which parts of Asia's AI supply chain would feel that slowdown first?
3: I think certainly the sectors economies that have seen the biggest growth so far this year may start to feel a bit of the pinch. We are thinking about like economies like Taiwan, which has seen a double-digit GDP growth supported by the manufacturing sector. South Korea, which has seen like 70-60% year-on-year export growth. Even economies like Singapore and Malaysia may see some moderation in their growth prospects as well. But I think other economies that are less exposed to AI-related demand or the components may matter, maybe just a very small proportion, then the impact may not be so material. So I think those that are biggest exporters, I think may still continue to see the biggest fluctuation based on this AI demand story.
1: Let's talk about the US Treasury yield that has been in focus quite recently. The US 10-year Treasury yield has pushed above 5%, exceeding your 5.15% of the Q3 forecast. How much of this move reflects oil-driven inflation, and how much reflects fiscal and bond supply concerns, Jeff?
3: Yeah, I think one of the main reasons that's been contributing to the increase in the medium and the short end use is the rising expectations of US rate hikes. So just maybe 1 or 2 weeks ago, perhaps market were expecting just 1 or 2 more rate hikes from the Fed over the next 12 months. Now they have risen to 3 or 4, and that's beside the recent Fed rate hike that we just had. So markets are expecting more. And at the same time, I think the concerns about long-term fiscal sustainability continue. So I think it's a mix of everything alongside renewed increases in oil prices as well. We saw one peak in between March to May, and now a second peak or in terms of the oil prices is forming, which may then cause the whole world to take notice and price inflation being more persistent for the coming few years rather than just a one-off that's more restricted to the few months earlier this year. So all these factors, I suppose, are causing yields to hit higher. My concern is that there will be further concerns about, say, the fiscal or market instability that may threaten another 50 or 100 basis points of increases in the yields that may cause financial stability to be more shaken, in our view.
2: Now, this inflation impulse is coming largely from an energy supply shock. Can higher interest rates meaningfully contain it without putting growth under greater pressure?
3: Yes, indeed. When we look at the inflation, it could be driven by a combination of supply side as well as demand side factors. On one hand, if you look at the supply side, the uncertainty from the Strait of Hormuz, rising energy prices may be constraining. At the same time, we may not have seen the worst from food prices yet. The haze that we are experiencing now may be a symptom of, say, the weather-related disruptions that we may see, which may then cause food prices to increase over the next 12 months or so. At the same time, I think demand from AI will still be quite high. So I think this may also continue to cause inflation to be fairly elevated. If we look at the previous episode of inflation in 2022 to 2023, yeah, it hovered for a couple of years before moderating in 2024 and 2025. So this time around, it may not be as bad, but the risks, the ingredients are certainly there.
1: Okay. Asian currencies, they have already shown considerable sensitivity to US yields. At what treasury yield level would you become concerned about capital outflows or broader financial stability pressures across the region?
3: Yes, in fact, at current levels, I'm increasingly concerned because even if you look at the outlook, let's say 1 week ago, the yields were not so high, and now they are surging beyond like my previous expectations. So this is a really placing some pressures into Asia stability risk, because not every sector, not every economy is doing as well. We've had some economies, for example, Thailand, which is still trying to keep up from the COVID-19 pandemic and trying to recover from that in terms of the GDP level. So it's not easy. At the same time, many of the economies like Vietnam, they have seen their fast pace of growth being derailed by the higher prices of oil as well. So I think going forward, forward, I think the impact of all this high inflation may not be too low on many of these economies. We may see some slight slowdown to moderate slowdown for these economies as the financing costs, as the economies implement the restrictive monetary policies to contain inflation.
2: Now, your September strategy expects a choppy dollar, but eventual DXY weakness. Does the renewed combination of higher US yields and expensive oil now challenge that year-end dollar view?
3: Yes. So our year-end view assumes the oil prices to moderate, geopolitical temperatures to decrease, and at the same time, given that the Fed has already hiked, if the expectations do not increase further and starts to stabilize, that may set the stage for a weaker dollar. If the prices do not behave as expected, then there may be more volatility for the dollar ahead, and implies, I think, more vulnerability for some of the currencies, including, say, the Thai baht, which is quite linked to gold and oil, and also to some of the very much volatility and flows-driven currencies like the Korean won and the Australian dollar as well.
1: Okay. Jeff, several Asian central banks were already leaning hawkish. Does a stronger dollar plus expensive energy make further tightening more likely, even where, domestic growth would normally argue for holding rates?
3: Yes. So over the past month, we have increased upgraded our view for some of the central banks' year-end policy rates. Mm. So, for example, Malaysia was expected to stay steady, India as well. But due to this higher inflation expectations, we have now increased their expectations towards rate hikes in the upcoming meetings. So I think central banks may have to, from a more neutral stance, think about tightening their monetary policies further. I think they will still likely be quite data dependent and trend driven as well in determining their future stances.
2: Now, the BOJ raised rates to 1.25% this month, while Japan remains heavily exposed to imported energy. Do higher global yields and oil prices accelerate this normalization cycle or make the growth inflation trade-off more difficult?
3: Yes, the growth and inflation trade-off continues to weigh on the policymakers' mind. And I think the Bank of Japan have moved towards a faster pace of a rate hike cycle, away from perhaps 6 months per rate hike plan towards perhaps even 3 months per rate hike plan. And if the volatile conditions continue, or if the weak yen continues to pressure, there may be more rate hikes in the upcoming meetings as well. I think going forward, there may be a hike closer towards 1.75%. The BOJ stance may turn more neutral by next year, due to the fact that many of the committee members may turn towards a more dovish to neutral stance compared to the current hawkish stance. So we expect some rate hikes, but I think going forward, we are also reaching closer towards the terminal rate going forward. But that still means that the yen may be quite volatile as markets grapple with expectations of the yen alongside the changing yield environment.
1: Middle Eastern crude flows may remain below pre-war levels through 2027. Inventories are being depleted as well after Brent again moved above $100. Jeff, are we looking at a new floor, a triple-digit floor for, Brent crude oil?
3: Well, as we have seen earlier this year, the prices can move very quickly.
1: Yeah.
3: And we have also seen news that the Saudi Arabia's east-west corridor, the pipeline, has resumed production mm-hmm. and flows. So for now, my base case is still leaning towards about $90 per barrel by end of the year.
1: Okay.
3: But in the near term, it could still, as you correctly noted, a triple digit, 100 plus dollars per barrel in the near term, as the Middle East situation continues to be quite uncertain. And I think as inventories continue to deplete, it may also mean that there's less margin for any delay. So it may also mean that the upside risk, if there's any escalation in the Middle East situation, to cause oil prices to even increase to $120 per barrel or higher. So that may also materially change our views as well.
1: Jeff, let's quickly just look ahead into Q4 of 2026. We're closing out September. It is the final 2 days of the month, and then we go into the last quarter of the year. What are you looking out for? What's on your radar?
3: Sure. I think the few factors that we have been focusing a lot still matters. The Middle East developments, the geopolitical developments, at the same time, the US Fed rate trajectory, because it looks increasingly likely that October will also be a live meeting after having already moved to a rate hike stance in September. So these two factors may threaten and move markets in the near term. But I suppose the path towards the end of the year may still not be very straightforward, with AI-related volatility as well as concerns about the fiscal sustainability persisting as well. So I think what it means is that we will still be sort of like bracing ourselves for a very volatile few months ahead.
1: Jeff, always a pleasure to speak with you to get your insights on the latest market movements. We look forward to our next chat with you.
3: Thank you.
1: A pleasure is all ours. We've been speaking there with Jeff Ng. He is head of Asia Macro Strategy at Sumitomo Mitsui Banking Corporation. And he brings us to the end of Open for Business right here. But don't go away, because the morning report coming right up and we have the 8 o'clock news. So stay with us right here on CNA 938.
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9: Now, the morning report with Andrea Heng and Haryanto Dima.
1: Step right in. It is the start of the morning report right here on CNA 938 from Bangkok to Myanmar and Nepal. Extreme rain is causing deadly flooding. What is driving it, and can cities adapt quickly?
2: We speak to a Singaporean who was in Bangkok when the flooding incident happened, and an urban eco-hydrology expert.
1: Plus, now that we are a super-aged society, we want to know from you, what worries you most about growing old in Singapore? Text us 963-11938. Good morning. Here are the latest headlines coming up from the CNA newsroom. I'm Haryanto Diman together with Po Kok Ing. Air quality has entered the unhealthy range in all parts of Singapore. As at 7 a.m, the 24-hour pollutant standards index, or PSI, ranged from 101 in the north to 155 in the central area. The 1 hour PM2.5 reading reached an elevated level in all parts of Singapore. In its latest media advisory, the National Environment Agency, or NEA, said the 24-hour PSI was forecast to be in the high moderate to mid unhealthy range over the next 24 hours. It added that moderate to dense smoke haze from fires in southern Sumatra and Kalimantan had drifted to Singapore. While some showers are forecast in Singapore today, there remains a risk of smoke haze affecting Singapore, with the prevailing winds expected to blow from the east or southeast.
2: A new $1.2 billion hydrogen-ready power plant is coming up on Jurong Island, creating 50 jobs in operations and maintenance. Ready by 2029, it will be Singapore's first power plant to pair a gas turbine with large-scale battery storage, making it more reliable and efficient to keep up with growing energy demands. Nadira Zaidi